0: due to appear in court tomorrow.
1: Wellington City Council says there was no significant damage from large swells off the city's south coast yesterday. The waves prompted a local state of emergency and mandatory evacuations for hundreds of seaside residents, but those ended yesterday evening. The council says workers have already cleared up most of the debris and sand on coastal roads. The owner of a beachfront eatery says he supports the warnings given to residents. Beach House co-owner Max says it's better to be safe than sorry.
2: I think it's such a tough call. I'd rather that we went that route and there is literally nothing. I just need to sweep the floor this morning rather than let's not do that. And then next thing I know, customers' cars being taken away at sea.
1: Max says the eatery includes the effect of closures and emergencies into its business plan. Hopes are high for bumper crowds and booming sales at this year's Field Days Agricultural Showcase in Mystery Creek. The four-day event kicked off this morning with over 100,000 expected to attend. Business editor Corin Dan is there.
3: With the rural economy in strong shape thanks to record export prices, expectations for good sales are high this year. Those spoken to coming through the gates said they were feeling positive and planning on spending some cash. However, when it comes to big-ticket items like tractors, it's a different story, with the Tractors and Machinery Association saying farmers are still cautious and paying down debt. Politicians from all parties are here in force this year, including the Prime Minister, who is set to speak later today.
1: The government says it will match investment into clean farm technology uptake dollar for dollar. A $51 million program investing in technology which reduces emissions was announced this morning. It'll be run by AgriZero NZ, with the money paid to companies and industry groups rather than to farmers directly. Many farmers have been reluctant to take up the new technologies. And an Australian woman believes she's broken the record as the world's oldest ever competitive croquet player. May Beveridge of Lake Tyres in Victoria is aged 101. The centenarian took up croquet in her 80s as a way to keep fit and connect with her community. She says it's wonderful exercise, not only for the body, but for the brain. That's the news. Now with sport, here's Barry Guy.
4: White Ferns legend Sophie Devine is enjoying her cricket at the moment and is hoping that continues through the T20 World Cup. New Zealand completed their preparations for the tournament this morning with a 5-wicket win over South Africa in Loughborough. Devine has a maximum of 7 games left before she retires from international cricket and is in good form heading into the World Cup.
5: Just nice to be able to go out there and just do my job, I think. Have fun out there. I think that's certainly something that I want to go out there and enjoy these last few games with this group and enjoy myself and play a style of cricket that, you know, I can be really proud of.
4: New Zealand's first World Cup game is against West Indies on Sunday morning. American great Serena Williams says she's still to decide whether to play at Wimbledon later this month after making a winning comeback nearly 4 years after her last competitive match. The 44-year-old returned to the court alongside Canadian teenager Victoria Mboko to beat Kiwi Erin Routliffe and American Nicole Melica Martinez at the Queen's Club in London. Williams says at the moment it's one day at a time and she still has time to decide about Wimbledon. FIFA says it is working to maximise opportunities for Iranian supporters to attend matches after the country's World Cup group stage ticket allocation was revoked just days before the tournament. Iran are scheduled to play the All Whites in their opening game next Tuesday. Koina na pūrongo, hakini kina.
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1: The forecast from Met Service to midnight Thursday for all of the North Island, apart from Gisborne through to Wairarapa. Fine weather, some cloud in the south, with the chance of a shower from Taranaki southwards tomorrow night. Gisborne to Wairarapa, cloudy spells and isolated showers becoming confined to Gisborne, the Wairoa district and the Hawke's Bay coast, south of Cape Kidnappers this afternoon, then fine everywhere tomorrow. From Buller to Westland, fine today, some cloud tomorrow with a few showers spreading north from the afternoon. Nelson, Marlborough, Canterbury and North Otago, mainly fine tomorrow, cloud about Christchurch. Fiordland, Southland and the rest of Otago, cloudy with showers near the coast but fine inland. Showers turn to rain about Fiordland and Southland tomorrow evening with scattered falls elsewhere. And Chatham Islands, mostly cloudy, a few light showers. The time is 9 minutes past 12.
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11: Thanks for joining us. Great to have your company this afternoon. Kia mau tonu mai I te iwi. Stick around. We'll have the latest on the Iran conflict. The US has begun striking targets in Iran in response to this downing of the US Apache helicopter, so we'll have the latest on that breaking story. We're also live at Field Days, where the rural economy is rolling in clover. And later in the hour, I've done an in-depth interview with Opportunity Party leader Kule Wong, who wants to knock Winston Peters off his perch as kingmaker, so we'll play you a chunk of that interview after 12:30. Today. But we start with Labor's promise of big savings on public transport if they lead the government after the November election. Labor broke its policy drought today, announcing that a $20 a week cap would be in place on bus and train fares in Auckland, Wellington, Christchurch, and just $10 a week outside those main metro centres. Labor's transport spokesman is Tangi Utukeri, who joins us now. Kia ora, good afternoon to you.
12: Kia ora, Guyan.
11: Now, let's start with why the differential, why Auckland, Wellington, Christchurch, a $20 a cap on those bus and train fares, but $10 a week outside those main metro centres?
12: Well, when we look at the 175 million public transport trips that are taken every year, just under 90% of them actually take place in those three metro areas of Auckland, Wellington and Christchurch. And so this is relief for cost of living pressures that those households, but also all households throughout the country, are facing right now. And this is an amazing policy that's going to make a huge difference.
11: Yeah, OK. Let's just dig into the numbers a little bit, because in your Q&A you say there are roughly 1.3 million New Zealanders using public transport, and the average saving would be $1,200 a year, right?
12: That's right.
11: Okay, but if you take 1.3 million people saving $1,200 each a year, that puts the cost at 1.6 billion, not 65 million, as you've put in your statement.
12: No, well, I mean, that is the average. Now, it's clear when those that live further away are going to benefit perhaps more. Those that perhaps live closer or in smaller urban areas will perhaps not benefit price-wise as much as the rest. But the figure as well is a net figure. This takes account of the fact that there will be an increase in revenue as a result of an increase in patronage that will offset some of those costs as well.
11: Yeah, but how can you have a saving of $1,200 a year for 1.3 million people? That's 1.6 billion.
12: No, this again is an average that, you know, there'll be people that benefit well above that, and there'll be people that benefit at a lower level than that. But this is going to deliver significant savings for communities like Auckland. If there is a commuter that travels at the moment every day, they are going to have a benefit saving of $1,500 a year. That's $1,500 going into their back pocket, going to make a real difference when households are doing it tough right now. That we've heard the call for relief around cost of living. Yeah. And this is a policy that's going to deliver for that in communities in Auckland and Wellington, Christchurch and all around the country as well.
11: Yeah, but you've said that there's 1.3 million public transport users. You've said the cost of the policy is 65 million. So if you divide 65 million by 1.3 million users, you get about $48 per user per year. Per year, not per week. So who exactly is this average person saving $1,200 a year?
12: Well, the 1.34 million of those who are aged over 15 at the moment is the current statistics in terms of numbers. Now, what we're expecting to see is an uptake of folk who will utilise public transport, use the existing public transport networks, and obviously make the decision. For those that live in some areas where they currently perhaps travel by car to work or wherever they're going from journey point A to journey point B, there are additional costs that they have to carry in terms of not just fuel, but parking and et cetera. So this is also leading into an increase in patronage, which we would expect as a result of this policy coming in.
13: Yeah, but wouldn't you concede that this $25 a week figure or $1,200 a year, that's only true for a small minority of very heavy users, isn't it?
12: Well, the reality is that folks under this Labor fair cap policy will benefit. And again, you know, there are averages. There'll be people that above the average will make more savings. There'll be some that are below that. But the reality is that with a fair cap in place of $20 in those metro areas and $10 elsewhere in the country, people will make savings. And this is in response as well to the call that we have been hearing around the need for relief. And that's what this is going to provide.
13: Okay, let's look at where the money comes from, because it's from the National Land Transport Fund, right?
12: That's right.
13: Okay, and then you're taking $65 million from that, but it's already in projected shortfall of between $80 and up to $300 million this financial year. It's in deficit by a big margin. So to fund this, what gets cut?
12: Well, when we look at the National Land Transport Fund, what this fair cap policy will deliver is a cost of less than 1% of the entire fund. Now, the government itself has indicated that it needs to go through a process of reprioritising its roads of national significance, because the $56 billion suite of projects that they want to be able to deliver, they accept themselves that they're not going to be able to do that. So there is a reprioritisation that is going to have to happen, and a rebalancing of the government policy.
13: This is your policy,
12: well,
13: though. You're taking $65 million from a fund that's already about $300 million in deficit. So I'm asking you, what would be cut?
12: Well, it's clear that the roading side of things is not going to be able to deliver it under the current GPS. There will naturally need to be a reprioritisation process that identifies where things are at and what is actually going to be delivered. And we will work through that. This, again, is less than 1% of the entire National Land Transport Fund, sending a very clear signal and a strong signal from Labor that we are serious about supporting affordable access to public transport, utilisation of the public transport network, which currently has had billions of dollars invested into it to ensure that those decisions are made and that'll make a huge difference. Mm.
13: You've talked a bit about fairness. This National Land Transport Fund, it's funded by motorist petrol tax effectively, isn't it, and road user charges. So isn't this policy, though, in a way asking, say, a tradie in Kumeu with no bus options to subsidise free travel for a Devonport ferry commuter?
12: Well, no, we all benefit from aspects of the National Land Transport Fund. What this is going to do is it's going to have wider benefits in terms of utilisation of the roading network, that we will see less congestion, we will see less expenditure on things like maintenance, wear and tear of the roading network, potholes won't need to be fixed as frequently as they are currently. You know, some of these potholes on Pothole Patrol are fixed 2, 3, 4, 5 times. That's not a good use of public money. So there are smarter ways of doing things, but also acknowledging that this is a strong signal about supporting investment from the government into public transport.
13: Okay. Just finally, why didn't you take a stronger signal and just make public transport free? Did you consider that?
12: Look, we consider a lot of things, Guy, and I think, you know, we've been very clear that we want to make sure the decisions we make are fiscally responsible and also are deliverable. And so I thought that the government might come out with something in the recent budget around public transport. They haven't done this. We think this is the sensible, straightforward way to do things. A quick rollout is what we're aiming for, making a real difference to the pockets of hardworking people who are really struggling right now.
13: Okay, and just to return to that finally, because I still haven't quite got my head around this, you're saying that on average people would save $1,200 a year. Do you stand by that?
12: I stand by the fact that this is a policy savings.
13: No. Do you stand by your claim that on average people will save $1,200 a year?
12: Based on the modelling and the information that we have available to us, you know, the average of $25 a week is what this is based on.
13: Mm. Okay, thank you for your time. do appreciate that. That's Tangi Utakere there. He is the transport spokesman for the Labour Party. Let us know your views on that. 12101 if you want to get in touch with us on text. You might have heard this in the bulletin, but if you're just joining us, it's a significant update, isn't it, on this Evely Wehongi story. She's the New Zealander who was detained by ICE back in April. Now, she's had her charge vacated, is the technical term. It's pretty much quashed. The conviction's been thrown out. And her lawyer, Mark Christopher, who we've had on Midday Report in the past, he says that Evely Wehongi could be out of detention in just days. So that's good news for her, isn't it? It's 19 minutes past midday. Well, New Zealand's biggest insurer says our approach to natural hazard risk is ad hoc and it's piecemeal and will permanently constrain the economy if nothing changes there. This report from IAG says it's identified 42 gaps that must be addressed over a 15-year time frame, including what is built and where it's built. Now, IAG says at the moment there's no national plan for reducing risk, there's no plan for how the costs of doing so would be shared, and no real framework for how communities could be relocated from these high-risk areas. Now, a short time ago, I spoke with Bryce Davies, who is the head of corporate relations at IAG.
14: Well, first of all, Don, let's acknowledge that we're doing some things right. Let's acknowledge that successive governments have tried to improve it, but I think everyone recognises that there's more we need to do. And the improvements we need to make are pretty much across the board. We need to have more agile planning. We need to think more about the resilience of our buildings, knowledge gaps we need to fill, funding we've got to sort out. And most importantly, we need a really clear direction and a clear kind of strategy for how we're going to deal with this growing what really is a kind of an economic and a social problem.
13: Okay, you seem to be saying that we have done too much with the ambulance at the bottom of the cliff, if you like. We've spent, well, natural hazards have cost about $64 billion over 15 years or so. You've averaged that out at just over $4 billion a year. And you're saying that 95% of that money has been spent on response and recovery and only a sliver of it on reducing future risk. Is that one of your big criticisms?
14: Yeah, we need to look. We have had a really strong kind of respond and recover approach, and unfortunately, we're quite good at that. But we do need to shift. The business case for reducing risk is really strong. It's well recognised. There's typically a 4-to-1 payback if you make the right choices. It seems much, much smarter to us to spend that money before, so we reduce the harm on people, on the economy, than just mopping up afterwards. That just doesn't seem a sensible thing to do.
13: Okay, but if we dig into that number a little bit, I mean, that $64 billion includes $31 billion in insurer payouts, but that's largely Canterbury and Kaikoura earthquakes. I mean, no amount of land use planning would have prevented that. So doesn't bundling seismic risk in here with flood risk and other things inflate the case? I mean, by your own report, only 1% of homes face significant flood risk. So haven't you sort of conflated two things there that aren't necessarily related?
14: No, we have to take an all hazards approach to this, right? Certain communities face multiple risks, right? If you think about Wellington or the Hawke's Bay, you know, they've collected the set. They've got flooding risks, they've got earthquake risks, they've got tsunami risks, they've got liquefaction risk, you know. And so you have to think, if you're asking a council to start managing that risk, you have to think about them all collectively, because you're right, different perils, in our language, have different kind of solutions that make sense for them. You know, flooding is very much something we can avoid. You're relying more on land use for that. Earthquakes and storms are harder, so you really need to think about the resilience of the buildings that we have, materials we use, how we construct them. So, but you've got to put all that together so you get a coherent response to the risks in a particular location.
13: Hmm. So you are effectively calling for managed retreat in this report, though, aren't you?
14: We're saying that it is inevitable that there will be places where people should not continue to live or business should not continue to operate, right? It's inevitable. And we have to have an answer for that. That's what we're saying. There are choices. What we recognise is that when I go to Parliament and I talk to the different MPs there, they've all got different ideas about how they're going to do that. that's to be expected. Some people are going to want a really big hands-on approach. Some people are going to have a hands-off approach. What we're saying is managed retreat has to be in the toolkit. We have to have a solution for that. And we need that sooner rather than later.
13: Okay. I mean, there's an obvious self-interest question here, isn't there? I mean, when you call for managed retreat and ending services to high-risk areas, aren't you really asking taxpayers to de-risk your book? Because every gap close here improves IAG's loss ratios, right?
14: Which means we can lower the prices we ask people to pay for their insurance. That's the way it works, right? We're saying when the risk goes up, we've got to be able to pay for that, so premiums go up. The reverse is true. If we can reduce the risk, it keeps our product much, much more affordable. It ensures that we can keep continuing to insure people. So the beneficiaries of better investment and risk reduction are the public of New Zealand, are our customers, our taxpayers, our ratepayers.
13: Okay, well, so what would IAG be putting on the table here? I mean, would you commit to keeping insuring homes in high-risk areas during this 15-year roadmap that you're talking about?
14: What we're really happy to commit to is to be part of the solution, right? So we can't just kind of put these ideas out there and not put our hand up to help. So the first thing we're saying is we're here to help. Guarantee is a very strong word. We want to insure New Zealanders. That's our business. That's what we do. And the more that we can insure, the merrier. But it does. If that's the quid pro quo we want, then we've got to see the risk being reduced.
13: Yeah.
14: That enables us to do our job.
13: Yeah. In the report, you criticise low risk literacy and poorly managed public expectations. But, you know, insurers wrote cover for decades in places that are now called too risky. So didn't the industry's willingness to insure pretty much anything signal to buyers and councils that the risk was just fine?
14: You know, we have a role to play in helping our customers understand the risks they face. But bear in mind, the risks are always changing, right? If we went back 10, 15 years ago, we wouldn't have been talking about the level of flooding and storms that we are today. So the risks are evolving. Our understanding of them is evolving, not only as the public decision makers, but as insurers. We constantly invest in this stuff so that we really understand what's going on. And we have really an obligation to tell our customers about that and help them understand the risks that they're facing so they can make better choices.
13: Just finally, what would you like to happen now?
14: We're really looking for a commitment to really grip this up. We're basically saying, you know, one of the really important short-term things that needs to happen is we need senior political ownership of this. We need someone around the kitchen cabinet to take ownership of this, to think about all hazards, to think about the whole risk reduction system, as it were. We need a clear set of objectives, a clear plan. You know, it sounds like kind of boring governance stuff, but it's really, really important to put the emphasis and drive behind what is really going to be a long-term program of change.
13: Bryce Davies, Head of Corporate Relations at IAG, 26 after midday. Let's get to the business news. Anand Zaki is with us. Kia ora, Anand.
15: Kia ora, Kyan.
13: It's all on at field days for young and old, but a bit of caution too. I mean, I know things are going pretty well for farmers, but they're not getting sort of overconfident.
15: Yeah, I think that's the key message. I mean, we know the rural sector has benefited from not only the strong commodity prices and the weaker New Zealand dollar, but there's also the multi-billion dollar Fonterra payout from selling their consumer brands. But the key question is, will the strong sentiment translate into sales and investment? And we spoke to Jaden Drought, who is the president of the Tractor and Machinery Association. He says there's no doubt the industry is feeling upbeat, but not all of the money will be reinvested.
16: I think that the positivity in the rural industry is palpable, right? You come to things like this and all of the other regional field days as well that have been throughout the year, and everyone is very, very excited, you know? Is that going to transfer into, you know, off the Richter machinery sales? You know, probably not. But it is super buoyant, right? And so what they're doing is they're essentially just saying, hey, look, we're going to put a bit of money away for a rainy day. We're going to pay down a little bit of debt, and then they'll come to the market and look at those machinery purchases.
15: Jaden Drought says while the weaker New Zealand dollar has helped export, it is, on the other hand, making machinery purchases just a bit more expensive.
13: Yeah, and speaking of more expensive fuel, well, those prices really keeping the brakes on the economy, Anand.
15: Yeah, no surprises here. This is the latest truckometer from ANZ. It shows light traffic, which measures future consumer demand. It was essentially flat in May and is up just 0.4% on a year ago. Heavy traffic, which is a real-time measure of economic activity, well, that dropped 1.3% in the month, though it is still up nearly 2% on a year ago. ANZ Chief Economist Sharon Zollner says firms are showing resilience, and recent spending data suggests households are starting to adjust to those higher fuel prices. But she warns uncertainty in the Middle East is likely to limit any rebound.
17: A few more people have decided that they just need to get on with stuff. But obviously anything could happen. We've had an escalation in military tension just now, today. Like, so that's just also a reminder that the situation is still extremely uncertain and that will weigh on activity. Investing and employing, for example, and buying large items, all of those things require a certain degree of confidence in what the future is going to bring. And that confidence has, of course, taken a hit.
15: And ANZ is still expecting the Reserve Bank to lift the official cash rate at each of the next three meetings.
13: Ouch. Yes. A KiwiSaver provider, this is Sam Stubbs' outfit, is it? They're expanding their build-to-rent project in Queenstown.
15: Yeah, this is Simplicity, Simplicity Living, part of fund manager Simplicity. It's bought a further 3 hectares of land in Queenstown for the build-to-rent project. It means it's now set to deliver just over 1,000 homes in a 10-hectare area near Remarkables Park. The project's also been referred to the fast-track consenting process. Simplicity Managing Director Sam Stubbs says Queenstown is crying out for long-term housing.
18: So what happens in Queenstown, I mean, we have this line, you know, there'll be no Jaffa ski houses. This is built for locals. And you know, what one of the problems with Queenstown is that when in the last survey, last census actually, they did 28% of houses in Queenstown had no occupant on census night. Or the other phenomenon down there has been a lot of people taking rental accommodation off and basically turning it into short-term Airbnbs. So there's a really large need, which is why we've scaled up the size of this project from the initial 600 homes we're envisioning now to over 1,000.
15: And Sam Stubbs sees investment in rentals as a way to diversify its earnings for KiwiSaver members.
13: Yeah, interesting. Okay, whip us through the markets.
15: Yeah, let's start on oil prices, shall we, with the news of the US striking Iran in response to the downing of a helicopter. They are slightly higher. Brent crude up just under 1% at $92.30 a barrel. The NZX 50 down 80 points at 13,125. The ASX opened flat, the New Zealand dollar buying 58.1 US cents, 82.7 Australian, 43.5 pence, and gold down $40, 4,221 US dollars per ounce.
13: Thanks, Anand. Anand Zaki there with your business news. It's hit the bottom of the hour. Stick around. We've got an in-depth interview with Opportunity Party leader Kule Wong, who wants to knock Winston Peters off his throne as kingmaker, and also the latest on those US strikes on Iran, as you heard from Anand there. They've hit back at the downing of that Apache helicopter. But first, RNZ's top stories with Evie Ashton.
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1: Health New Zealand is planning to cut some clinical roles from its upper central North Island region. RNZ understands between 15 and 20 roles will go from the region, which comprises Waikato, Tairawhiti, Taranaki and the Bay of Plenty. Most people will be redeployed to different jobs under a regional restructure. It does mean overall the number of medical roles will be down on what had previously been considered necessary. Labour leader Chris Hipkins says he's surprised by the police commissioner's treatment of the party's new candidate Rakesh Naidu. Superintendent Naidu, who's currently the ethnic relationships manager for the police, is ranked 13th on Labour's list. The commissioner, Richard Chambers, said he's disappointed he only learned of the candidacy days earlier and has launched a review. But Mr Hipkins says Mr Naidu's integrity is beyond reproach and he's done nothing wrong. Meanwhile, Chris Hipkins says Labor's new public transport fare cap policy will provide significant cost of living relief for some. If victorious at November's election, the party will cap public transport fares at $20 a week in Auckland, Wellington and Christchurch, and $10 everywhere else. The lawyer for a New Zealander detained by immigration agents in the US says she should be released soon now that her conviction's been quashed. Mark Christopher says consular assistance could also help expedite the release of Everly Wehongi. She's been held by US immigration enforcement since attempting to re-enter the country in April. And a Somali referee who's been denied entry to the United States, where he was due to officiate in the FIFA World Cup, says he was subjected to an 11-hour immigration interview after landing in Miami. Omar Artan says he's very disappointed to be missing the tournament. He would have been the first Somali to referee a World Cup match. Those are the headlines on RNZ National. A long-range forecast is next.
19: 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I got you. I'll never be royal. 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
1: The Met Service long-range forecast for all New Zealand to midnight Sunday. First, the situation. A large ridge of high pressure over the Tasman Sea slowly moves onto Aotearoa today. The ridge drifts gradually northwards tomorrow and a front moves onto Fiordland in the evening. Now, the forecast from Met Service to midnight Thursday for all of the North Island, apart from Gisborne through to Wairarapa. Fine weather, some cloud in the south with the chance of a shower from Taranaki southwards tomorrow night. From Gisborne to Wairarapa, cloudy spells and isolated showers. Becoming confined to Gisborne, the Wairoa district and the Hawke's Bay coast south of Cape Kidnappers this afternoon, then fine everywhere tomorrow. Buller to Westland, fine today, some cloud tomorrow with a few showers spreading north from the afternoon. Nelson, Marlborough, Canterbury and North Otago, mainly fine. Tomorrow, cloud about Christchurch. Fiordland, Southland and the rest of Otago, cloudy with showers near the coast but fine inland. Showers turn to rain about Fiordland and Southland tomorrow evening with scattered falls elsewhere. And Chatham Islands, mostly cloudy, a few light showers. Now the outlook for the following 3 days. For the North Island, Friday, cloudy spells and a shower or two in the west, mainly fine elsewhere but a few evening showers about Wellington and Wairarapa. On Saturday, cloud in the north and isolated showers in the east, otherwise fine. And Sunday, showers in the south and west, mainly fine elsewhere. In the South Island, Friday, showers spreading north then clearing with fine spells developing for most. Saturday, isolated showers in the west, partly cloudy elsewhere. And Sunday, rain in the south and west with heavy falls, a few spots of rain elsewhere. And at the Chathams, cloudy spells and a few showers. Showers clearing on Saturday, southwesterlies turning northwest on Sunday. The time is 24 minutes to 1.
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13: Great to have your company. Let's get to the rural news. Janina Schwanaker is live at Field Days at Mystery Creek. We're going to check the vibe with her. How are things looking, Janina?
20: Got a guy on. Things are certainly pumping here at Field Days in Hamilton. Fair warning, we have been hearing that there are large queues to get into the car parks at the moment, though. Now, I've been out chatting with the folks about what brings them here and what they're looking for at this year's Field Days. Retired truck driver Paul Steiner of Te Awamutu says he's encouraged by the success in dairy, which is flowing through, and the sun, which is shining brightly today, has brought him out.
21: Mainly the weather. And no, what a great day, what a great exhibition, absolutely. Unfortunately, I'm not here to buy a tractor, but just to look and spend a couple of dollars.
20: Meanwhile, Wairarapa's Phil Sutherland farms sheep, and he also runs a self-storage, so he's off to the container sites today. He enjoys seeing the new technology that's on offer.
22: I love the innovation and just the general commerce side of things, yes. I want to see the positivity in business and are people still spending money? But there's always ideas you can pick up when you come to places like this, and especially this is the biggest in New Zealand, so you might as well come here.
20: Dry stock farmer Barry Loveridge of Waikaretu, west of Huntly, comes every year. And this year, he's after a pair of boots and is exploring solar options.
0: Solar energy, I think it's the thing of the future. We can't rely on fossil fuels for much longer.
2: Certainly not at the moment with prices.
0: Shining.
20: And he's not alone. Fuel prices are certainly on farmers' minds at the moment and hurting their bottom lines, unfortunately. Those like small beef farmer Anita Nicol of Pukekawa say it's not all hunky-dory.
3: Yeah, we're still finding things quite tricky. The pocket's not quite as loose as it would like to be, especially with food and everything like that, even though we have our own beef, of course. But yeah, we're feeling the pinch as well.
20: Anita Nicol's also looking for a new farm ute, as well as a birthday present. So lots more to come over the next few days.
13: Yeah, I imagine the politicians are flocking in there, aren't they? They would be keen to make some announcements there. What have things been happening on the political front there?
20: Lots happening on the political front, and there's definitely quite a few politicians about, some even in red bands. So a lot of policy announcements targeting rural and farming voters coming out today. For example, just this morning, the government's announced it will invest $750,000 towards measuring and reducing wild deer on private land. That'll help fund three pilot projects being run across Rangitike, Wairarapa and Hurunui catchment groups. Regional resilience, that's also set for $260,000. As part of that, $160,000 will go towards the country's 16 rural advisory groups for adverse weather preparedness, things like drought or big storms, I suppose. Also $50,000 for Task Force Kiwi. They parachute in to help rural communities following natural disasters. And another $50,000 for rural leaders to develop regional resilience. And efforts to improve rural mental health. The government's dishing out $98,000 towards a new Rural Wellbeing Champions program. It aims to support up to 150 participants to help spread the word and improve wellbeing within the Young Farmer of the Year contest with Farmstrong. It's backing government industry partnership AgriZero as well, with $51 million in existing funding for its new program to accelerate the adoption of new tech on farm. And lastly, the government's announced three new rural leadership scholarships at $10,000 each to plug some gaps in governance roles across primary industries and bring some new leaders through. Yesterday, worth noting, I suppose, the ACT Party announced a proposal for a new rural workforce visa to address farmer worker shortages in some areas. That's just from today's announcements. There's plenty more to come, yeah, still, we're sure.
13: It's all on for young and old at field days. Thanks, Janina. Janina Schwanica there with your rural news. It's 20 minutes to one, time to get to Australia. Our correspondent in Canberra is the formidable Nine News political reporter Amanda Kopp. Hey, Amanda.
23: Hello.
13: I'm interested in these political donations, these sort of rivaling campaigns and some strange sort of figures attached to them. Labor's asking for $27 to stop One Nation. One Nation's asking for $29. It all seems a bit weird to me, but hopefully you can unpack it for me.
23: Yeah, look, suspiciously similar numbers, I think, and one of those classic moments in politics where people will accuse one party of doing something and then turn around and do exactly the same thing themselves. So this is basically the Labor Party looks like they are launching this campaign to try and get more donations to fight back against One Nation. They sent out a campaign email yesterday. Of course, that's going to their supporters already, so it's not like it's asking, you know, everyday Australians to do it, but people who are already support them. And then this morning, One Nation has also done the same to push back against Labor and their budget. So sort of, you know, fighting back and forth. And interestingly, on how much they've actually raised, I'm not sure about the Labor one at this stage. I don't think it's publicly available, but certainly the One Nation has a website with a little live ticker. They're aiming to get to $1 million on a campaign that started literally this morning. When I looked at it about 7 a.m., it was at $70,000, and as of the last check a few minutes ago, it was at $250,000. So they're already a quarter of the way to their goal.
13: Yeah, wow. And they're booming in the polls too, aren't they, as we talked about last time we chatted. Now, our audience will probably be interested in this one. Sydney's got a new airport, and I think you're even going to allow Air New Zealand to land there.
23: Yeah, so this is a great one for anyone who's flying in and out of Sydney. The Western Sydney Airport will officially be opening in October, on the 25th of October this year, so only a few months away. Now, it's going to start off pretty slow, is my impression so far. Jetstar will be the first flight to leave that. It's a little commercial flight between Sydney and the Gold Coast on that day, on October 25. But Qantas, they're not starting to fly out of that airport until next year, March next year. A lot of this airport really is, of course, to open up passenger flights, but a lot of it will be that freight flights that they can direct out of the standard Sydney airport to the Western Sydney airport instead. So as well as getting this new airport in Western Sydney, you're also going to see a bit of space freed up at the Sydney airport as
13: well. Yeah, and I suppose it's another avenue for you to deport our 501s from.
23: I won't go into that.
13: Let's finish with, this is quite a moving story, isn't it? Kane Evans, he played league for the Warriors. He's come out and he's opened up about his sexuality and his mental health struggles. It's quite moving, isn't it?
23: Yeah, so this was an interview that that Nine's 100% Footy program did, and it's quite a wide-ranging interview, but the main crux of it is, as you say, Kane Evans coming out with the fact that he's gay. And that's something that he has been sitting on for a really, really long time. It sounds like he's been struggling with that since he was about 15. And it's really led him to some pretty dark places. In that interview, he talks about how he turned to alcohol, to drugs. He became homeless at one point, really just trying to escape this part of his identity that he knew about from a very young age, but was trying to suppress it, to deny it. And it sounds like, you know, he's still going through some struggles, but that talking publicly about this has really lifted a weight off his mind, and he's really just hoping that it helps other people who might be in similar situations as well. Because the thing that is, I think, quite not strange, but sad about this is that he's only the second ever Australian professional rugby league player to come out as gay. The first one was back in 1995. So he's the first person who's done it in 31 years.
13: Wow. Yeah. And good on him. Thank you, Amanda. Amanda Kopp there out of Canberra. It's just coming up to 12:45. Well, it is 12:45. You're listening to Midday Report with me, Guy and Espiner. Well, the Opportunity Party has a new leader and a radical tax reset policy, a land tax, which would in turn pay for a universal basic income. Now, the party has tried and failed three times to clear this 5% threshold that you need to make it into Parliament. So what are the chances this time? I spoke to the leader, Kule Wong, for the interview show 30 with Guy and Espiner about what she thinks is wrong with New Zealand politics and about her goal to knock Winston Peters off his throne as kingmaker.
4: I think we can provide a credible alternative for the parties to work with.
13: Yeah. And does that mean that you are positioning yourself as kingmaker?
4: Yeah, I mean, we've openly said we would work with either National or Labor. And I think what's important is we want to bring a sense of stability back to New Zealand politics. It really feels like we've ended up in this pendulum politics situation where we've got a left block and a right block, and we swing between them every 3 or 6 years. And instead of moving forward on our big issues, we just spend more time undoing each other's work and slapping a different name on a piece of policy and not really tackling the things like, you know, our ageing population and suffering.
13: Well, you talk about those two things, both of which Winston Peters has railed against. Do you see him as a handbrake?
4: Yeah.
13: Do you?
4: Yeah, that is one of the analogies we use, is that he has been a handbrake on progress, whereas we see ourselves as an accelerator to the future. And that's the role we would play in terms of keeping Labor and National accountable to that progress and moving forward.
13: He's a tough operator, isn't he?
4: He certainly is. And you've got to give him credit. He has done extraordinarily well for himself and for his party to be in government so many times. But then it raises the question, what has he really done for New Zealand when we're still really struggling with some of these big issues?
13: How would you answer that?
4: How would I answer what he's done for New Zealand? I think that he has played both the left and the right off of each other, and I don't think that's serving New Zealanders. You know, I give him credit for things like the gold card and stuff that he has done for seniors, but there are a lot of young people that are really worried about their future in this country at the moment, and they're not sure what New Zealand is going to look like in 2050, and I can't see an inspiring vision coming from New Zealand First or any of the other parties for that matter.
13: And how do you see the big two major parties? You'd be working with one of them as Prime Minister if you were to get in.
4: Yeah.
13: Do you rate Chris Luxon?
4: I think for both the Chrises, what they are really lacking is that long-term vision for New Zealand. And I think regardless of who it is, that's what we are going to be pushing them hard on, is what is the New Zealand we want to create by 2050? And how we're not going to stop our young people from leaving by anything we can really do to change their lives.
13: You spent 10 years in London, I think.
4: Yeah, yeah. And, you know, we're not going to change their lives overnight, but we can tell them the kind of country that we want to build so that they'll either come back, you know, in 5-10 years, or maybe they'll delay going overseas because they think that that's a country worth working towards. I think that that's what's really missing with both Labour and National.
13: Okay, you've also talked about wanting to clean up politics. Mm. What are your priorities there?
4: So one of the big things here is around lobbying. So New Zealand has quite loose laws around lobbying.
13: Well, we don't have any, really.
4: Exactly. And so, you know, introducing things like a compulsory lobbying register, limiting the number of years before ministers can go into lobbying roles after they leave Parliament. At the moment, you can just walk straight out.
13: So-called revolving door. You can go either way.
4: Exactly.
13: In or out. Yeah.
4: Yes.
13: You'd want to crack down on that.
4: Yeah, yeah. And I think, you know, having greater transparency around that, it sort of feels like at the moment we hear stories about lobbying and we sort of just accept that as normal politics in New Zealand.
13: What examples worry you?
4: Well, I think commercial fishing is a big one. I think, you know, it's no secret that New Zealand First is largely supported by a lot of the big commercial fishing companies. And we've seen that in the legislation that's favoured those commercial interests over recreational fishers and conservation. Mm. And, you know, whether or not it is that black and white, whether or not, you know, it's a little bit more grey.
13: Do you sense an erosion in some of those standards of integrity in New Zealand democracy and politics?
4: Yeah, I do. And I think it's sadly leading to a lot of loss of trust from the New Zealand public in our politics. Most people now are just tuning out because they don't think that either their vote doesn't make a difference or, you know, that whether they vote left or right, we're just going to get more of the same. And that's a really dangerous place, I think, for our democracy to go.
13: And that's the void that you are shouting into now, isn't it? You have to somehow get people to actually resonate with what you're saying. Mm. The party's tried 3 times and failed. What's different this time? How are you going to make it over that 5% threshold? You need what? What's that, 120,000 votes or something, is it?
4: About 120, 130. Okay. I'm saying 150 just to be safe. So
13: you got to sell out Eden Park 3 times.
4: Yeah.
13: Coldplay did it, but how are you going to do it?
4: Yeah, you know, I think that we are a very different party. We've learnt a lot over the 3 elections that we've run in, and I think our strategy is working. We're seeing better polling, better membership numbers, better donations than we've ever had before. And I think that's a result of us getting out into the community and having those conversations with everyday New Zealanders. We have to earn their trust. Not just expect that them reading our policy manifesto is going to be enough for them to vote on. They need to believe that we are going to be good advocates for them in Parliament. And that takes time and us getting out and talking to people.
13: That's Kule Wong. I interviewed her for 30 with Guy and Espiner. That is out, the full interview now. You can see it on YouTube or RNZ or wherever you get your podcasts, as they say. It's 9 minutes to 1. Well, the US has launched strikes against Iran after President Donald Trump claimed Tehran had shot down a US Apache helicopter in the Strait of Hormuz. US CENTCOM says the mission is a proportional response to unjustified Iranian aggression. Let's get more from Andrew McRae of World Watch.
5: President Donald Trump has vowed to respond out of necessity, which increases doubts about prospects for peace between the two countries. Explosions have been heard in several areas of Iran following retaliatory strikes by the US.
6: What we are hearing is that apparently there are some explosions that have been heard in some areas in the area of the Strait of Hormuz, some coastal areas, also some areas on some islands around the Strait of Hormuz, like for instance Keshem Island, which directly borders the Strait of Hormuz, but then also Bandar Abbas, which of course is one of the main ports there in the Strait of Hormuz, and also of course one that's used by the Islamic Revolutionary Guard Corps as well.
5: Iran's state media quotes a military source saying that renewed hostility by the enemy, under the pretext of the crash of the helicopter, will bring a decisive response from Iran. Its Foreign Minister Abbas Araghchi says the US should leave the Middle East if it wants to be safe. He says Iran's armed forces will leave no attack or threat unanswered. Firas Maqsad is the Middle East leader for Eurasia Group, a global analyst company. He told the BBC he doesn't think there's an immediate risk of the war resuming despite the latest events.
7: And the early reports are that the response was quite focused on the sources that the US believes were the cause of the downing of that Apache helicopter. So they struck radar targets, military facilities along the Iranian coastline, around the Strait of Hormuz, nothing beyond that. And so I do think that this is now very carefully choreographed. This is a managed conflict.
5: Iran says no offensive air military operations were conducted in the Strait of Hormuz in the past 24 hours. The BBC's military analyst Mikey Kay says Apache helicopters do have significant systems to defend themselves from attack.
8: A shootdown, given the self-defense systems of these helicopters, I mean, it could be likely, but also there are unverified reports from open source intelligence, one from a US senior official that actually said that this has collided with an Iranian drone. It's really quite hard to see a drone at night just on night vision goggles. And there is a possibility that a collision could have occurred with a drone just because the drones are really, really hard to see at night.
5: CNN's national security analyst Alec Plitzas says both the US and Iran are now walking back from what seemed like progress being made in reaching some sort of peace deal.
9: That there was about four issues on the nuclear side that were really being finalized to try to get this deal over the line, but also hearing that this may actually not include Israel and Lebanon. So a lot of things in the works. I heard a lot of positive sentiment from regional mediators. We're now hearing from now three different sources sort of a similar story.
13: That report from Andrew McRae. It's 6 minutes to one. Let's get to sport now. Bridget Tunnicliffe is with us. Kia ora, Bridget.
24: Kia ora.
13: This is an interesting one, isn't it? I was looking at this morning. Portia Woodman-Wycliffe been named in Times Magazine's list of 100 most influential people in sport.
24: Yeah, it's very prestigious, isn't it? And there are some pretty big names in there, as you'd expect. So the 34-year-old has been included in the icons category of the list. So her name appears alongside the likes of NBA star LeBron James, football legend Lionel Messi, and world number one tennis men's player Jannik Sinner. You'll remember that Woodman Woodcliffe retired after leading the Blackburn Sevens to a second gold medal at the 2024 Paris Olympics, but she came out of retirement to help New Zealand try and win a third consecutive Women's World Cup. The Blackburns came away with the bronze last year, but Woodman Woodcliffe added to her legacy by becoming the all-time leading try scorer in New Zealand rugby history, men's or women's. Her achievements across Sevens and rugby union speak for themselves, and it was the way she played that probably made her stand out as much as anything. And the two-time World Women's Player of the Year announced her second retirement in February. There are three other categories in this list. There's a Titans category that includes Rory McIlroy. The leaders list also includes non-athletes such as Prince Harry for his work with the Invictus Games. And the innovators category includes Rob Mack, the co-owner of Wrexham. So, yeah, I think last year Woodman Wycliffe was honoured by Mattel with her very own Barbie doll. So between Time Magazine and Barbie, she's got all bases covered.
13: Yeah, she does. My favourite line in that little write-up they did was the brackets, a try is rugby's equivalent to a touchdown. They informed their
24: very much an American publication, isn't it?
13: Yeah, that's right. Hey, White Ferns are getting ready to defend their T20 World Crown.
24: Yeah, they completed their two warm-up games with a 5-wicket win over South Africa this morning, following a win over Bangladesh. This World Cup will actually mark the end for three stalwarts. So Sophie Devine, Susie Bates and Leah Tahuhu, that will be their last campaign. Devine scored 28 this morning. So the 36-year-old has a maximum of seven games left to play for New Zealand. And the former captain says she's enjoying playing with freedom.
11: It's nice to be able to go out there and just do my job. I think, yeah, whether the shackles have been broken or whatnot, I guess I wish I had have found that out 10 years ago, it would have been nice. Yeah, look, it is. It's great. The team's in a really good space. And for me, just to go out there and have fun out there, I think that's certainly something that I want to go out there and enjoy these last few games with this group and enjoy myself and play a style of cricket that, you know, I can be really proud of.
24: So the White Ferns' first game, it's against Sri Lanka this Sunday morning.
13: Yeah, and Serena Williams, we know that she's coming out of retirement, but she's aiming for the top. She's aiming for Wimbledon now.
24: Well, she said she hasn't ruled it out. She's mulling it. So 44-year-old came out of retirement this morning playing doubles at the Queen's Club WTA event. She won that against, actually it was a Kiwi, Erin Routliffe, and her partner in front of a packed stadium. And her performance had plenty of trademark firepower. Wimbledon's just around the corner. She's been coy on a possible singles return. I heard her say the other night that she's got nothing to lose. I don't know if I buy that. She could really embarrass herself.
13: Yeah.
24: You know, you
13: but
24: don't want
13: to. Someone firmly in their middle years, all power to her, I say.
24: Yeah.
13: Thank you very much, Bridget Tunnicliffe there with sport. And Jesse Mulligan is with us to tell us what's coming up on Afternoons.
12: Kia ora, we've found something interesting to chat about at the field days. Well, lots of interesting things, but how about this? A new form of leather made from kiwi fruit skins. It's up for an award in the Innovation
13: Awards.
12: Can
13: you wear it? You could wear it to one of your fancy events, Jesse.
12: I feel sure that we will find out after 1 o'clock. Thanks. We're also taking a good look at this SpaceX IPO with somebody who's deep in this particular area. Will let us know whether it's a good thing to invest in or not. Mm. And then after 3 p.m., you are more likely to come across a hit movie starring an actor named Chris than a hit movie with a woman over 50 in the lead role.
13: That's a problem. Stat.
12: That's a problem, says my guest. Talking Animals, also more popular than women over 50. She says it can be changed. It's nothing to do with audience tastes. People just need to be educated to put older women in scripts. Yeah, so we'll chat about that from the Jenna Davis Institute after 3.
13: Yeah, fair call. Thanks, Jesse.
12: Thank you.
13: Jesse Mulligan coming up with Afternoons. Lots of you got in touch on Labor's transport policy. This texter said, sounds like

0: RNZ News at 1 o'clock. Good afternoon. Ahi ahi marie, I'm Evie Ashton. Labor estimates its public transport fare cap will increase patronage by 6%. The party has vowed to cap fares at $20 a week in Auckland, Wellington and Christchurch and $10 everywhere else if elected. Transport spokesperson Tangi Utakere says the party's costings have factored in a boost in patronage the scheme intends to attract.
1: Anytime you can reach in to the higher-ups within the government and make them aware of a...
0: I'm sorry, that appears to be the wrong audio. Mr. Utakere says only Auckland and Christchurch's ticketing systems can currently apply a fare cap, while Wellington and other regional systems need more work. Another police officer is being investigated after a sequence of abnormal alcohol breath tests were identified earlier this year. RNZ revealed in October that about 130 police officers were under investigation throughout the country after 30,000 alcohol breath tests were falsely or erroneously recorded. An update from police to the Minister Mark Mitchell says one new sequence of tests, which appear to have been done in a moving vehicle, had been discovered this year. The police told RNZ the tests were done in January and relate to one officer. The New Zealander detained by immigration officials in the US has had her 2016 conviction quashed. The lawyer for Everly Wehongi believes that she could be released from US custody in a matter of days or weeks. A judge vacated her 2016 conviction for marijuana possession. Mark Christopher says the next step is to get the court's decision to immigration officials. Wehongi has been held by US Immigration and Customs Enforcement since attempting to re-enter the country in April. She is a New Zealand citizen but has lived in the US for decades. Health New Zealand is planning to cut some clinical roles from its upper central North Island region. RNZ understands between 15 and 20 roles will go from the region, which comprises Waikato, Tairawhiti, Taranaki and Bay of Plenty. The cuts are part of a plan to change the way the region is structured. Dozens of roles are affected, but most people will be redeployed to different jobs. Overall, the number of medical roles will be fewer than what had previously been considered necessary. More research shows wetlands are still being lost despite stronger protections introduced in 2020. More than 400 hectares of wetlands, more than 400 hectares of natural wetland has been converted to productive land between 2018 and 2023, and less than 10% of New Zealand's original wetlands remain. Anna Santini from the Environmental Law Initiative says the scheme to grow voluntary carbon markets helped build wetland stocks, but it didn't prevent losses. Anna Santini says wetlands need more protection. Police are supporting the family of an 81-year-old Christchurch woman who was found yesterday after being missing for 4 days. Valerie Hargrave is in hospital after being found lying in long grass in the suburb of Ferrymead. She was last seen at her Woolston home on Thursday evening and reported missing on Saturday. Police say they don't yet know how long she was in the area where she was found. And medical sources in Afghanistan say a woman and a child have been killed in a crackdown by Taliban forces in a protest against the detention of dozens of women for breaking strict religious dress codes. The Taliban authorities have denied anyone was killed in the incident in Herat. That's the news. Koe nga, ngā pitupitu kōrero. We'll roll straight into the short forecast now because I'm having a little bit of a problem with my audio. The short forecast from Met Service to midnight Thursday for all of the North Island, apart from Gisborne through to Wairarapa, fine weather, some cloud in the south with a chance of a shower from Taranaki southwards tomorrow night. From Gisborne to Wairarapa, cloudy spells and isolated showers, becoming confined to Gisborne, the Wairoa district and the Hawke's Bay coast south of Cape Kidnappers this afternoon, then fine everywhere tomorrow. From Buller to Westland, fine today, some cloud tomorrow with a few showers spreading north from the afternoon. Nelson, Marlborough, Canterbury and North Otago mainly fine tomorrow, cloud about Christchurch. Fiordland, Southland and the rest of Otago cloudy with showers near the coast but fine inland. Showers turn to rain about Fiordland and Southland tomorrow evening with scattered falls elsewhere, and Chatham Islands mostly cloudy, a few light showers. The time is 4 minutes past one. You've got a few extra minutes with Jessie Mulligan on Afternoons.

0: Yeah, the problem with a few extra minutes is that you caught me eating a chocolate bar. It's not a classic time for a chocolate bar, 1 p.m, but one of our team has got a child raising money for something. I didn't even have time to read what they were raising money for. I just grabbed some chocolate and started eating it. And today happens to be the day I come on at 104 rather than 107. And I just ran into Jeremy, who runs the technical team up here in Auckland. He saw me reaching into this box of chocolate and he said, you know, Sharon Crosby always used to say, don't eat chocolate before you go on air because it affects the way you talk. I was like, don't tell me what to do. And now I'm suffering. Well, welcome along to Afternoons. Jesse Mulligan and the team with you. We're heading to the field days shortly and then we're going to find out what to think about this SpaceX IPO. But as always, I'm going to start you off with a soundbite today. Someone is being interviewed here. I'd like you to tell me who is the interviewee.
1: It's all good, mate. Let's be clear, mate. This is not Syria, mate. You know what I mean? Like, it's not that hard. It's not that difficult, mate. You know what I mean? We're living in a bloody resort.
0: Okay, that's someone being interviewed during the COVID years about what life was like in the bubble, but who is it, please? Send me a text to 2101, and I've got an afternoon's tote bag for someone who gets it right today. Doesn't need to be first. We'll draw it out of a hat, as we always do for the soundbite. Well, we're going to start today's show talking about Field Days, the annual agricultural showcase, open this morning at Mystery Creek. You'll know this if you had Morning Report on this morning. Mystery Creek is just outside of Hamilton, famous for Field Days and netball, and I think there was a bit of a mysterious murder there a long, long time ago, like a long, long time ago. That's how it got its name. That was always the legend in Hamilton anyway. Anyway, the Field Days looks like it's going to be a bumper event. There's plenty of money in the rural sector at the moment, in dairy and red meat, horticulture, and even, as we found out last week, in wool. They're all enjoying strong prices right now. So the timing's good. There are more than 1,000 exhibitors and vendors are there to showcase their products. Shelley Houston is the co-founder and director of Kiwi Leather Innovations, which creates a leather alternative from kiwi fruit. Shelley joins me now. Hello there.
2: Hi, how's it going?
0: Good, thank you. How's your morning so far?
2: Really good. It's been a beautiful sunny morning and quite busy.
0: Very good. Well, you better tell us all about your product. It sounds fascinating.
2: Yeah, thank you. So we take the rejected kiwi fruit that would otherwise get dumped or go to feedstock and upscale that into a leather-like material. So I had seen all the waste on the ground at the kiwi fruit orchard and decided there was a better idea, something a bit more sustainable to do with it than just getting it dumped.
0: Where did that idea come from? It's a long way from wasted kiwi fruit to leather products.
2: Yes, it is. So previously I formulated my own makeup in my kitchen at home, and I'd seen through that predominantly in Europe, they were doing apple leathers, grape skins, mangoes, and with the kiwi fruit, I thought, well, why not give it a try?
0: Well, tell me about the experimentation that went into the design. How long did it take to get it right?
2: So I've been doing it 5 years ago. I started just at home in my kitchen pottering around. And in the last 18 months, we've been able to team up with a lab and really get it through the next stage of testing and water durability so that we can start sewing things and stitching things shortly.
0: Well, what will you use this leather for? What will people use it for?
2: At the start, we'll get it into things like the fashion industry to be able to use for handbags, wallets, belts. And then later on, we're going to get into furniture and the automotive sector. So your next car could be made out of kiwi leather.
0: That's amazing. And is it just the novelty of the fact that it came from kiwi fruit, or is there some advantage to this form of leather in particular?
2: We're really lucky with the kiwi fruit here. Not only is there a huge amount of waste, it's a bit of a, it's a really great fruit, and that you can pull out the cellulose and the hemulose and the different structures of it to really make something that's going to last and hold together really well.
0: What does it look like, a kiwi fruit skin?
2: No, it doesn't actually. So we use the whole kiwi fruit and we're actually taking out the seeds so it's nice and smooth. And it's really starting to look like a leather material now. It's come a long way in the past year.
0: What about colours? Do you have options?
2: Yes, so at the moment we have a lot of red and black, very popular, and the natural colour that it comes out as is like a light tan. But then I've had a play around in the lab and I have a blue and a pink and a bit of glitter in them and things like that. So we can have a play around with all sorts of colours.
0: Would there be any sign that it once was kiwi fruit?
2: Not so much at the moment. Now that we're taking out the seeds, you wouldn't notice it as much, but...
0: Yes. Yeah. Now, I've been labouring under the illusion, I think, that it's from kiwi fruit skin, but it's from the whole fruit, is it?
2: Yes, the whole fruit.
0: Gosh, that's amazing.
2: So we can take it at any stage when it goes to reject out of the pack houses, whether it's quite firm when they first get it or whether it's mouldy at the end, we can use it.
0: How many kiwi fruit into one jacket?
2: So it takes 1 kg of kiwi fruit to make 1 square metre of material.
0: That sounds like a really good result.
2: Yeah, it is. So 10,000 kgs of kiwi fruit waste, and we can make 10,000 square metres of material or 10,000 handbags.
0: And you sort of glossed over this a bit, and I don't want you to give away any IP, but honestly, try and explain to us how you turn a kiwi fruit into leather, because my brain's not there yet.
2: So what we've done previously was take the whole kiwi fruit and chop it up and dry it out and mix in a few other compounds. But now what we found is that we can pull out things on a molecular level to put back in different variations. So going forward, our next round of prototypes will definitely look and feel a lot more like leather.
0: What's your background that you managed to work out how to do this?
2: A lot of boredom and lockdown. But I previously formulated my own makeup in my kitchen at home and used to make wedding cakes and birthday cakes. I just love chemistry.
0: You've got a fashion background too, though, right?
2: Working in makeup.
0: From a young age, Shelley showcased her talent in New Zealand trash to fashion competitions.
2: Oh, yes, that was when I was really young.
0: Transforming waste into wearable art. I'm reading your own biography back to you to educate you. You've obviously done so much, you've forgotten half of it.
2: Oh, I have. I really have. I've done all sorts. And yeah, I do spend a lot of time making costumes. Actually, there is a Batman walking around field days today. It's actually my son in his costume, so runs in the family.
0: Yeah. What's Batman doing at field days?
2: They've had him doing all sorts, walking around and taking photos with the police and tractors and, all sorts.
0: Yeah. Sounds like the start of an exciting new movie. You are actually a finalist for the Prototype Award at the field days. That was last year, I think, right? Was that a worthwhile thing to go through? I imagine you got some good feedback along the way.
2: Yeah, it was a very pivotal point for us in the business. It was great. We had a lot of attention and then we got to be able to speak to a lot of orchardists as well and actually just find out how much waste is out there and what they do with it and things like that. So definitely had to come back and do it again this year.
0: Yeah, because what's your biggest competition? What would they do with it if they didn't sell it to you for or give it to you for leather?
2: Predominantly goes to feedstock for cattle and pigs, but a lot of it, they just can't get through it fast enough. The poor cows get it all dumped seasonally, and the farmers have to chop it up as well, so it's not an easy process.
0: So you're doing them a favour, hey?
2: Yes, definitely.
0: Wicked. You're exhibiting this year at the field days. What do you hope to achieve in the next few days?
2: It's meeting more of the orchardists. And talking to those people and seeing exactly, you know, where they want to go with their waste. It's like a baby to them, you know. They've taken their time to grow it, put in a lot of money and energy as well to do this. So it's really finding out how we can give back to them as well.
0: Did you mention this is vegan? I imagine that might be an appealing part of it for somebody.
2: Yes, so it is vegan. We will do other iterations down the track where we might use... wool waste as well. We've been approached about that, so we're going to look into that. But predominantly, it's vegan.
0: I don't think vegans would be anti-wool, would they?
2: Yeah, it's amazing. They are actually.
0: Yeah.
2: I guess anything that comes from an animal product.
0: Yeah. Well, that's an interesting philosophical question, isn't it? Might have to come back to that one. Thank you. When should I expect my kiwi fruit leather lounge suite to be available for purchase?
2: At the end of this year, we're setting up our pilot facility so that next year we can make commercial size runs of the material. So hopefully at the end of next year, we'll have some big size runs out to be able to do furniture.
0: That's great. Where are you going to be based?
2: In the Bay of Lindu. Over the Kiwi Fruit.
0: Yeah, of course. Great. Meanwhile, how's the vibe been so far, the first morning of field days?
2: Really, really good. It's such a beautiful day here. There's lots of people out and about. Everyone's in a really happy mood. Lots of people seem to be purchasing things. I see a lot of shopping bags around, so that's good.
0: That's good. Get that economic engine humming, thanks to the rural money. Really appreciate it, Shelley. Nice to talk to you today, and all the best of luck for your products.
2: Okay, that's great. Thank you.
0: Give our regards to Batman.
2: I will do. He's actually just standing here next to me.
0: Oh, good stuff. It's Batman's mum, Shelley Houston, co-founder and director of Kiwi Leather Innovations. Another great innovation out of Field Days. What is it? 16 past one. You can get in touch on 2101. Elon Musk's SpaceX is preparing to list on the electronic stock market. The tech-heavy NASDAQ this Friday, when it does, it's expected to be the largest IPO, initial public offering, in history. Its valuation is approaching 3.1 trillion New Zealand dollars. That's trillion with a T. And if that happens, it would immediately rank among the world's most valuable listed companies. But it's not been without controversy. Paul Brownsey is a general partner at the Bridge West Venture Fund and independent chair of the Mint Asset Management Investment Committee. He's here to tell us all about it. Hi, Paul.
3: Kia ora, Jesse. How are you going?
0: Nice to see you. Tell us about Bridge West, by the way.
3: Bridge West is a really interesting institution to work for. So we're building a fund at the moment which invests in deep tech Kiwi companies. And so we look particularly for companies that will make a difference in terms of biotech, medical devices, clean technology.
0: Are there a few of them out there?
3: There's lots. We see hundreds of opportunities a year.
0: Really?
3: But really only invest in about three or four.
0: That's so interesting. And I guess a lot of them are off the public radar. They're not issuing press releases or showing up in the Herald each day.
3: A lot of them are trying to as part of their fundraising.
0: Yeah.
3: But you know, companies
0: Send them in my direction. We're always keen for inspiring stories.
3: There are some great stories. And you know, all of the companies, you know, if they become successful, will make a huge impact on Kiwis' lives.
0: Yeah, gosh. Will tell us about this SpaceX. How big a news is this in the investment community?
3: Oh, this is big, and it's big for a lot of reasons. Yeah, first of all, the valuation is interesting. The ownership's interesting as well. Mm. And yeah, once it's listed, it's going to be quite interesting as to how it trades, because there are a lot of changes to policies on the stock exchange, on the NASDAQ exchange, which will make it quite interesting to see how it trades in the aftermath of that.
0: So, because it's currently owned by Elon Musk, and he has a tendency to kind of make things up as he goes along, or tweet out a new policy, or be a bit sort of, dare I say, volatile or unpredictable. But actually, there's new rules when you're publicly traded, right?
3: There are. So first on Elon Musk, I mean, love him or loathe him, right? There's, you know, people always have strong views on him.
0: Yeah.
3: But, you know, he has been a huge entrepreneurial force, and he's created a lot of value. But it's important to think of SpaceX as really being a private company, because even when it lists, yeah, typically when you list a company on the stock exchange, you expect the, you know, people who have invested money in it to be the owners, and decision-making to be kind of arm's length from the individual who started the company.
0: Mm-hmm.
3: But Elon owns about 20% of SpaceX, but he's got about 80% of the voting rights. So really going forward, it's an Elon Musk company still. So,
0: gosh.
3: You know, the board, the management, they won't do anything that Elon Musk doesn't want them to do.
0: Yeah. How unusual is that?
3: It's reasonably unusual. I mean, Facebook's another example with the same issue. And that's created a lot of governance concerns for investors, because do you want to invest in a company where one person is making the decisions?
0: Yeah. And for some people, that will be appealing. They'll think, well, I'm buying into this, but I'm not going to lose the Elon-ness
3: of it. That's right. He's done it before. Yeah, he'll make us rich again, perhaps. I don't know.
0: Can you explain an IPO for us?
3: Yes, an IPO is when you take a company from private ownership into public ownership, and the public ownership is managed by the stock exchange. In this case, that's the NASDAQ in the US, which is really the home for most tech-based companies in the US.
0: Mm, we're used to that phrase, tech-heavy NASDAQ.
3: That's the one.
0: We hear it about 100 times a day on our business news.
3: Yeah.
0: And why does the owner of a company decide to do an IPO?
3: Fundamentally, it's about the money, right? It's the easiest and best way for the founder to get their money from shares into actual cold hard cash.
0: Elon's worried he doesn't have enough cash at the moment.
3: Well, it's tough when you're going to be the world's first trillionaire, right?
0: So if I buy a share in SpaceX, and presumably I can as of Friday?
3: You can. It'll be hard because there will be a lot of demand for them.
0: Yeah.
3: But yeah, this is a quite interesting IPO from a lot of perspectives. One is that although the numbers we're talking are massive, you know, the $1.75 trillion and the raising $75 billion in this IPO, the actual amount that's going onto the stock exchange is just 4% of the total shares of SpaceX. So that means it's going to be a very small proportion of those shares trading, and that has all sorts of issues for price discovery and liquidity and so on. So the NASDAQ has changed their rules a little bit. Typically, when you listed a new company on the stock exchange, you'd need to wait about a year before it went into some of the indexes.
0: Mm-hmm.
3: And then when it did go into the index, the amount that goes into the index would be based on what we call the free float. So the free float is the number of shares that are available for trading. Now, in the case of SpaceX, that's only 4% of the total company is going to be available for trading. You know, most companies have 80, 90% available for trading.
0: Mm-hmm.
3: So that creates liquidity issues. And typically you'd wait a year for those issues to settle down and for price discovery to happen and for people to become comfortable with the trading of the company.
0: Mm.
3: But the NASDAQ's doing this in 15 days. And the reason they're doing that is because they want people to list on them, and it's founder-friendly of the companies, so they can get their money out more quickly. But it has implications for how it trades in the market. If it goes into the index, then a lot of passive funds, which are ETFs and so on, exchange-traded funds.
0: A lot of our KiwiSaver funds are invested in this.
3: Yeah, companies like Kernel, for instance, New Zealand, they offer ETFs. And what they are is just not an actively managed exposure. They're just buying the companies on the index in the proportion to which they make up the index.
0: Yeah.
3: And so that's a very...
0: So, for example, I might have my KiwiSaver in the top 50 companies in New Zealand. And so when one drops out of the top 50, another one comes in, that automatically trades one share for another.
3: Absolutely. It's an automatic transaction.
0: Yeah, I'm not making a decision.
3: No.
0: A fund manager isn't making a decision.
3: That's correct.
0: Yeah.
3: It's just rules-based. That's right. So when a new company comes on and it goes into the index, passive funds and passive ETFs just have to go and buy it.
0: Yeah.
3: It doesn't matter what the price is. They will just buy it because it's 4% of the index or whatever. And so that has real implications for, are we buying at the right price?
0: Mm. Because normally, there would be a bit of settling down in the index. Would be more likely to be getting a representative, accurate representation of the market in a year's time than in 15 days' time when no one knows still what the heck's going on.
3: That's right.
0: So interesting. Is it a good buy?
3: Gosh, that's the $1.75 trillion question, isn't it, you know? Look, there are some things about the valuation which, you know, from a, you know, I used to be a portfolio manager and still am to some extent. You know, from that perspective, it's kind of hard to make a case that it's cheap. So the company is made up of several components. You know, one is the space launch business, and that's been very effective and very good. We're talking about perhaps a data center-based business built in space now, which will be interesting. We've got the Starlink satellites and so on. But what's really driving this valuation, I think, is the fact that Elon Musk has merged his XAI artificial intelligence company with SpaceX. And so that's suddenly creating valuations which are kind of unheard of to some extent. So SpaceX last year made a loss, a multi-billion dollar loss.
0: Mm-hmm.
3: It's got revenues of about $20 billion. And so if we look at the ratio of the company value to the revenue, it's about 100 times at the moment. Now, if we look at a company like Microsoft, it's 11 times.
0: Right.
3: If we look at a company like Alphabet or Google, that's also about 11 times.
0: What you're saying, if it's 11 times, it means if it makes $1 billion a year, then the company is worth $11 billion.
3: Correct, yeah. And so obviously the math with SpaceX is quite different to what we would regard as rational. But having said that, I think the IPO will be very successful if you define success in terms of does the price go up.
0: Yeah.
3: But that's going to be more about, I think, the small size that's being floated. and you know, the fact that you're going to have these passive funds coming in and having to buy it.
0: Will New Zealanders be able to buy a share or several shares?
3: Yes, it's hard. You really have to be having an account with a US-based broker. Mm. And some of those brokers will have allocations for retail investors, but it's going to be oversubscribed quite heavily.
0: Yeah.
3: Some of the big KiwiSaver funds, and I can't speak for companies I don't represent, but some of the big KiwiSaver funds, I'm sure, will be trying to participate in the IPO as well.
0: What about our super funds?
3: I don't know.
0: Yeah.
3: But, you know, technically, if it goes into the index, they would probably need to have some exposure to it.
0: And what happens if you want to buy a share and I want to buy a share and there's only one share?
3: Price goes up.
0: Right. We bid against each other?
3: We bid against each other. It's just an auction process, essentially.
0: That happens day one of the IPO?
3: Day one. And of course, it all happens electronically now with the way exchanges work. You know, it's all, you put your order into the system and it then matches up the buy orders with the sell orders and works out the price to clear both sides of that transaction.
0: Any implications for the Kiwi company Rocket Labs?
3: Well, when I was talking about the valuation of 100 times revenue, guess what? You know, Rocket Labs got about the same kind of revenue multiple. So we're at a really interesting juncture though, right? Because these space companies and the AI companies, I think we really are at a point where the world is changing. And it's hard to understand what those changes are. But, you know, if you're a winner in these changes when we move to a space-based economy, an AI-based economy, if you're a company that's winning from that process, you know, you could be extremely valuable. We might look back in 5 years' time and say, gee whiz, that, you know, SpaceX IPO was quite cheap at the time.
0: Interesting that if I've got a KiwiSaver fund or similar, I may have shares in this and other tech companies, whether I've asked for them or not. Now, that might be a good thing, but other people might be thinking, well, I actually... You know, I keep hearing that AI is a giant bubble. I'm not sure I want that sort of exposure. What's your view on that and how vulnerable some of us might be to a pop in the bubble?
3: Look, it's a risk, obviously, but I would also say that if you're a growth investor and you're investing in growth companies, and at the moment, AI-based companies are the growthiest of the growth companies, right? You do need to have some exposure to that because as a long-term investor with a 5, 10, plus year horizon, even if this bubble pops, it's not going to have a massive influence on your portfolio in 10 or 15 years' time. Yeah, we've been through this with the internet companies. Same thing happened. A lot of those internet companies that were worth billions and billions of dollars at the time before the bubble, when they collapsed, they went bankrupt. Okay, guess what? We still have the internet. We still have the internet technology. So yes, there was some value destruction around some companies, but overall, the economy profited from that.
0: Thank you for taking us through this so eloquently. Before you go, can you tell us about one New Zealand tech company we might not know about that you're excited about?
3: Well, I wish we had another hour to talk about that, Jesse. But look, the one I always talk about, which is a company I just believe in and think it's doing amazing things, is BioAura. And that's a cancer therapeutic company based in Wellington. It's a company that was developed in partnership with the Maligan Institute, which is our, you know, New Zealand's sort of world-leading, world-ranked research institution around immunology. But BioAura is actually going to save a lot of Kiwi lives. It's going to be tremendous.
0: In what way?
3: They're working on a therapeutic drug, an immunology drug, which will treat blood cancers. And some of the results from that have been, you know, quite remarkable. As it finishes its clinical trial and goes into the health system, you know, people that have this treatment, and there have been plenty of New Zealanders who have had it so far, yeah, they've had amazing results, some of them.
0: Is it a distinctly New Zealand company?
3: It is, yes. Yeah. So it's a New Zealand-owned company.
0: And will it start helping people in New Zealand before the rest of the world?
3: Absolutely. So the plan is to start in New Zealand.
0: Gosh, BioAura.
3: BioAura, look it up.
0: Remember the name. And for now, thank you very much, Paul Brownsey, General Partner at Bridge West Venture Fund and Independent Chair of the Mint Asset Management Investment Committee. Great to talk to you, and we'll buy some popcorn for this IPO.
3: Thanks very much.
0: You're on Afternoon, 29 past one. Let's go to the headlines with Evie Ashton.
4: Kia ora, Jesse. Labor's leader says its new public transport fare cap will provide significant cost of living relief for some. The large swell warning, which has been in place in Wellington and Wairarapa, has now been lifted. The ACT Party will campaign on setting new targets under the country's emissions reduction plan, which it says will be more realistic. And in Belfast, anti-immigration protesters torched buildings and vehicles and blocked roads a day after a stabbing allegedly by a Sudanese refugee. Those are the headlines on RNZ National. Our next full bulletin's at 2.
5: Kia ora, I'm Sharon Brett-Kelly. Today on The Detailed, why experts say a new damning report on the environmental toll of AI is a good thing, and that New Zealand could be the right place to build AI infrastructure.
6: 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And then there's this idea that, you know, New Zealand has a huge opportunity because we have such vast quantities of renewable energy.
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0: Kia ora, you're on Afternoons. This is cool. A New Zealand author has been nominated for Best Short Story Prize at the Nebulous Awards. What are they? Well, they're considered some of the highest honours of science fiction and fantasy writing. And being considered, author E.M. Lyndon joins the likes of sci-fi luminaries like J.G. Ballard, Helen Ellison and Frank Herbert. And E.M. Lyndon's offering is called The Tallish Island Songbook of the Dead. To tell us more about it, she joins us now. Hello there.
7: Hello, kia ora. How's it going?
0: Kia ora. Hey, congratulations. A real success. How did you find out?
7: Well, the Science Fiction Writers Association in the US got in touch with me to let me know, and I initially thought it was a scam. So they had to email me and say, no, it's not a scam. It's about your story. You've been nominated. So, yeah, very happy after that.
0: Did you know there was something special about your story when you sent it off?
7: It was one that I liked and was quite personal to me because it talks about the diaspora experience, and I had got some good reviews online, but I thought that would be the end of it. I definitely did not expect to get nominated for a Nebula for it.
0: Yeah. Can you tell us a bit more about the story?
7: Sure. So it's about an island whose population have to leave because it's no longer possible to live there, but the ghosts of the population remain behind. So it's about the connections between the people who've left and got on with their lives on the mainland and the ghosts that remember them. So a little bit of speculative in that it's a ghost story, but also trying to talk about the diaspora experience as well and migration, that sort of thing.
0: Well done. And tell us when and how you got into writing.
7: I've always written. I've always loved writing and done it on the sides of my day job and my university studies and everything like that. I've always been a huge reader. But when I had my daughter 3 years ago, I was gripped with a sort of urgency. I was like, oh my goodness, time is really precious. And instead of it just being something in the future, I really got motivated and wrote sort of every spare minute. So 2 a.m. when she was waking me up at night or when I was on maternity leave, around the edges of my day. And that's where I started writing in earnest and sending stories off for publication.
0: Gosh, you were really determined, eh? Do you find that the squeeze or the only being able to write in snatches where you can grab them, is that helpful at all or is it really less than ideal?
7: I think it's weirdly has been helpful in terms of giving me the kick to make the most of my time. When I had lots of free time, I wasted it. So now I would love more time to write, but I worry that I would lose some of the motivation. So it's strangely been helpful being a parent and writing at the same time has kind of worked out.
0: And how has your writing sort of changed over the years? Have you gradually drifted towards this kind of style that you've written this short story in, or are you a little bit all over the place in a good way?
7: Probably still a little over the place, but I think I've got to know better my style and what I love writing and what's more me rather than stuff that I love reading but I'm sort of more imitating when I do it for myself. So I've realised I'm very bad at writing sci-fi because I don't really understand science even though I love reading it. And I've kind of, realised I'm coming back to themes again and again. But it's always a process. I'm always trying to get better and always trying to read other writers to improve my own work as well.
0: Not everyone will know that genre of speculative fiction. I know it's not entirely speculative, but can you explain it? It's a bit of an emerging one for some people. Can you talk us through it a bit?
7: Sure. So it basically means anything that has speculative elements, whether it's fantasy, horror or science fiction. But it's sort of a catch-all term because some of the writing that it describes falls between the edges a bit. So I've heard things like magical realism or fabulism are also kind of contained by that term. So I guess where fantasy meets literary on the margins of those two.
0: What's the appeal for you?
7: I used to try to write literary fiction and I'd always fail and always something speculative would just sneak in there, like a ghost or something, dragon. I've heard, I think it's Ursula K. Le Guin, although I'm probably getting that wrong, said that speculative fiction can do everything literary fiction can do, except you get to add dragons to it. So I think for me, it's a way of talking about the real world. And I don't know what attracts me to it so much, because I do read more widely than that. But it always kind of comes out, even when I'm trying to do something more serious or highbrow.
0: Yeah, and I guess when the muse arrives, you just let it flow rather than trying to change it into something else.
7: Yeah, exactly, yeah.
0: You talked a bit about the setting of your story. I understand it's quite hard to pin down in terms of exactly where it is. Is that deliberate?
7: Yeah, it is. So I'm a migrant, but I've lived in New Zealand since I was 8. So this sense of place is really important to me, and I like to try and write about really concrete places that feel real, even if they're not real. Tallish Island is not a real place, but I think it's informed by some of the history of particularly the British Islands and Ireland as well, where my family are originally from. So not a real place, but I did try to make it feel quite concrete and grounded.
0: And obviously these are international awards, but is there anything particularly New Zealand about your experience and your writing, do you think? Or when you read a piece like this, could it have been written from anywhere in the world?
7: I think Tallish Island probably could have been written anywhere, but a lot of my other stories are very Kiwi, and a lot of the work that I really love and admire is very Kiwi too. So there's some incredible writers in the Aotearoa New Zealand science fiction, fantasy, speculative scene. So Lee Murray, Sasha Stronach's End Song trilogy, Octavia Cade's short stories looking at eco-fiction. I think there are voices that could only come from Aotearoa, and some of my stories I hope reflect that a bit more, because I feel very proud when I see Kiwi writers, and I find them really inspiring in terms of what they're doing. You just can't find that anywhere else.
0: And the big awards were held in Chicago over the weekend. Were you watching from afar?
7: I was actually at the airport, so I was frantically trying to connect to the Wi-Fi and find out what was going on. But there's a great online community of writers, including the nominees. We're all in touch with each other, so I felt quite included, even though I wasn't physically there.
0: Yeah, and it's nice calling card now, right, to be able to tell people you're a finalist in this particular competition. Get their attention. Can we read it anywhere?
7: I'm really lucky. Yes, it's online. So the magazine that published it is called Podcastle, and you can find it there free to read. It will also come out in the Nebula Showcase, so all the nominated short stories, poetry, and I think novelettes as well will be available for order in that book.
0: Thank you. Nice to talk to you today, and congratulations. We'll look forward to hearing what comes next from you.
7: Thank you so much.
0: E.M. Linden, a New Zealand author, nominated for Best Short Story at the prestigious Nebulous Awards. You can get in touch on 2101. Now, raw sewage, dead animals, and life-threatening logs are just some of the obstacles athletes worry about facing if they have to get into the water for their sport. New research from Waikato University has found climate change and the impact of extreme weather events has had a huge impact on getting young people into surfing, kayaking and wakaama. Joining us now to talk about the concept of polluted sports is Holly Thorpe from University of Waikato. Hi, Holly.
8: Kia ora, Jesse.
0: How did you find yourself in this fascinating area?
8: Well, I did grow up in Tairāwhiti and I live back there now. So the project kind of came to me in that sense. My previous research has looked at sport and post-disaster environments, like after the Christchurch earthquakes, and in post-conflict environments like in Gaza and Afghanistan. And so living in Tairāwhiti through the effects of Cyclone Gabrielle and the repeated weather events, the project came knocking at the door, really. And I worked with an amazing team, and we talked to 45 young people involved in lots of different sports across the region. And we heard how these weather events were really impacting their participation, their motivation, their enjoyment, particularly those nature-based sports, those water sports like wakaama, kayaking, rowing, surf lifesaving and surfing.
0: Yeah, it's an aspect I'd never thought about before. Of course, it doesn't affect you if you're in a swimming pool, but once you get out into nature, which is, I'm sure, a big part of the appeal of these sports, what sort of stories did you hear in the research?
8: Yeah, we heard, and this is not just after Cyclone Gabrielle, because in Gisborne, after any kind of even moderate rainfall, untreated sewage is being released into the river. So, and then that's going out into the ocean, and so people have to stay out of the river and the ocean for 5 days because there's health risks associated with the bacteria, etc. So this is actually a repeated kind of thing that's happening. And the young people are saying, you know, they are seeing and they're smelling and they're feeling how that environment is changing around them. They talk about the river being vomit water, and they, you know, describe it smelling like poo. And they talk about how they're, when their paddles or their oars are paddling through, it's so full of silt. They can't even see the hazards in the river, the logs submerged or the silt that's built up. And so they're really paying very, very close attention to these environments that are changing around them. And some of them are really upset about the damage that's happening to the natural environment that they love.
0: Have they been able to notice the change in their lifetimes?
8: Absolutely. Yeah, even in the last few years. And then they've talked to people who have participated of previous generations, and they're kind of passing on these stories of what the awa used to be like. Or, you know, they used, you know, previous generations remember the beaches before they were covered in large woody debris and logs. So, yeah, they're seeing the environmental effects of these extreme weather events. And you know, the young athletes that we spoke to were really motivated. Some of them are training for nationals, world championships. You know, we've got kayakers and Wakaama paddlers who are, you know, they're shooting for the stars. They're amazing young athletes, but they're seeing their peers kind of losing motivation when the environments are so damaged like that, or it's so yucky to participate in. And just that constant kind of disruption to routines makes it really hard for our young people to stay focused and yeah, passionate about the sports.
0: Do you think it's actually having the effect of pushing them out of sport, out of these pursuits?
8: That's certainly what the young people that we spoke to told us. They said they'd seen a lot of their friends, a lot of their peers dropping out of these sports, yes.
0: And, I mean, we've seen some coverage of the slash on those beaches in Tairawhiti and around rivers and streams, but it seems like it's much more than that as well. It's not just one particular problem that you could solve and all this would go away.
8: No, that's right. Very complex problems. Obviously, climate change is a big, tricky, wicked problem that we're all facing, and it's impacting our communities across this country, from the Bay of Plenty and Northland and Tasman region. You know, these weather events are impacting our roading, they're impacting our built sport facilities. You know, we heard of the rowing clubs, the kayak clubs, Wakaama, you know, the boats getting you know, smashed around and damaged, and so the sports clubs are having to, you know, insurance claims and big expensive repair jobs and weeks cleaning out their sports clubs before they can even get back into participating. And so we've got quite a toll on our community sports clubs, which are really important for our communities coming back together and recovering and rebuilding, because they're really powerful informal networks that hold a lot of our communities together. And so, yeah, this project's really sparked some big questions around how climate change is impacting our sports clubs and our sporting communities now and our future generations of elite athletes as well.
0: Thank you. Just before you leave us, I understand you're putting on a travelling photography exhibition. Can you tell us a bit more about that?
8: Yeah, so this was a really fun part of this project. I worked with an amazing local photographer, Josie McClutchie, and she took these beautiful photos with our young athletes and the places and the spaces that they love and that they're passionate and proud of. And there's 22 black and white photographs all framed up, and those are on easels. And then we have quotes from the research kind of evoking the impacts on our young people. And as this exhibition has travelled around the region, it's gone to marae, it's gone to sports clubs, it's gone into schools, and we've had our young participants, our young athletes, leading those conversations, speaking
0: Fantastic.
8: To the effects on them.
0: Lovely. Thank you for this research. You've gone to some really interesting places, and we'll look forward to hearing what you do next. Holly Thorpe, thanks so much.
8: Thanks so much, Jesse.
0: It's 16 to 2. All right, it's time for our science podcast now, Our Changing World, hosted by the great Claire Kincannon. Hi there, Claire.
9: Kia ora, Jesse. How are you?
0: Good. It was nice to see you in Auckland last week. You were up for the Radio Awards, and actually they should have called it the Our Changing World Awards, because time and time again, your name was read out on stage by the MC as the big winner. Congratulations.
9: Thank you so much. Yeah, it was a great night. Our Changing World won one, and then there was two for Voice of the Sea Ice, which I was really happy about.
0: Yeah.
9: It was a series I made last year. Yeah. Then I travelled to Antarctica to record, and it came away with two. So yeah, it was awesome. It was a great night.
0: Did
9: really
0: you
9: fun.
0: Treat yourself to a glass of bubbly afterwards to pat yourself on
9: I
0: the back?
9: I did.
0: Yeah, great. Oh,
9: I awesome. Did have a glass of bubbly, yeah.
0: Well, for today's topic, and we'll start working on next year's award, we're going back to your scientific roots, actually, to the realm of molecular biology.
9: Yes, that's it. And my background is biochemistry, and I actually got into that because I was totally fascinated by DNA. And I still remember the lecture in which this happened, where somebody kind of explained that DNA has all the instructions for all living things. And this code is written with just four letters. And it just blew my mind that it was something that was so simple, like four base codes could write the instructions for every living thing on the planet, like this simplicity and complexity at the same time. But so today what we're talking about is RNA, which is a messenger molecule mostly in the cells. And what happens is that, you know, DNA has all the instructions to make you. And then what RNA does is it carries a piece of these instructions out to the cell. So the DNA is kind of locked away somewhere securely.
0: Oh, yeah.
9: Don't touch that. That's important. We need to keep that safe. And so the RNA just like takes, hey, this is the protein that we need you to make right now. And it brings it to the protein factories in the cell.
0: I've had the difference between DNA and RNA explained to me about 1,000 times, and it's the first time I've understood it. Thank you, Claire.
9: Oh, you're welcome. But what we're talking about today is the New Zealand RNA platform. And this was established after the COVID-19 pandemic. And so the government put $69.5 million across 7 years to develop New Zealand's capability in RNA technology. Because, and you probably remember, Jesse, the COVID-19 pandemic was when we got this new type of vaccine being developed, these mRNA vaccines.
0: Sure do, yeah.
9: Yeah, and it was developed so quickly, people were kind of surprised with how quickly it was made and tested.
0: Yeah, surprised and suspicious, some of them as well. It was a technology that people had to get their heads around really fast. And the Pfizer BioNTech vaccine for COVID that we've got here in New Zealand, that is an mRNA one, isn't it?
9: Yes, yeah, that's right. And yeah, it people were a bit suspicious, but when you look at it, what was happening was it was kind of right time, right place. So there had been a lot of work in the background that had been going on mRNA technology and vaccines. And, you know, the vaccine was developed within like 11 months of
0: crazy.
9: IDing the virus. Yeah, just to approval, you know, from like, here is the sequence of the virus to here is a vaccine being approved. It hadn't been heard
0: Operation
9: of
0: Warp Speed, I think they called it in the US.
9: Yeah, that's right. That's right. And of course, it was, you know, it was a combination of things. It was scientists working internationally, like in this collaborative way. Money being thrown at it so that you would be able to do the research, like parallel clinical trials happening. But also, mRNA vaccine technology is also pretty fast itself. So, like I was saying before, RNA carries the instructions, you know, piece of the DNA instruction, which has everything in it. It carries a little bit out to the protein factories. They make the protein. And so the idea here is that scientists are kind of thinking, well, if we could write some messages, some RNA instructions, and put them into the cell, then the protein factories will just read this and make the protein that we need. So, you know, your traditional vaccine involves putting a bit of the virus protein in, so making that protein in the lab and then putting it into people's bodies, or a deactivated virus. Whereas with a messenger RNA vaccine, you just put in this message and then the protein factories in your cells do the job.
0: Mm.
9: Now, they're not going to keep making it forever. The RNA degrades in the normal way and the protein degrades in the normal way. But the idea is that while it makes this protein, your immune system can recognize it. And so if it ever comes across it in the future, it's already built up its advanced defenses. And because you get the cell to do a lot of the work, it's like cheaper and it's quicker. And also making RNA is, you know, you don't need like really fancy big equipment. And so that's why the government kind of put forward this chunk of money to develop the platform. And the idea is that New Zealand would gain the skills, equipment, and capability to do this ourselves. As one of the researchers that I was talking about said, you know, the idea is that we'd be able to go from lab to jab. And so it's based at the Maligan Institute for Medical Research at Victoria University of Wellington's Kelburn campus. And when I went to visit, the production team leader, Dr. Rebecca McKenzie, took me for a quick tour of the lab.
10: So the team are producing around 16 products a week. RNA doesn't really require any fancy equipment, as you can see. It's all quite small bench-based lab equipment, and that's actually one of the great things about RNA technology is that you didn't have to invest in really expensive kit. You just need to be able to heat things, cool things, collect things at the bottom of a tube and purify them.
0: Okay, all sounding pretty easy so far, Claire. So where does the tricky part come in?
9: Yeah, I know. And when she took me through the steps, she was like, oh, you know, and we put it in here and then we purified
0: it. Yeah, just like the Weet-Bix box. We'll have a go ourselves at home.
9: Yeah, although you do need the lab to be like super clean because there's these like naturally occurring scissors on our like sweat and tears and all kinds of things that will just like snip the RNA, just destroy it. But actually the trickiest part is the design. So the trickiest part is thinking about what protein you want the cells to make in their protein factories and the response that you want the immune system to have, and then working backwards from, well, if I want this protein, then what are the instructions that I have to write down for the cells to make it? And then that gives you your RNA. So the design is really important. And once you have that, then Rebecca's team would go ahead and make the RNA and package it into a little bubble of fat that they package it into. Yeah. This is the way that it gets into cells. Huh. And this is one of the things that researchers had to work on for a long time to be able to figure out how to get it into cells. So basically, with the platform, researchers can order, you know, this is my favorite RNA, or my bespoke, my designer RNA, and they will make it for them. But because they want to test all of the steps, they've also got some flagship projects that they're supporting. So there's three of these. One is based at the University of Auckland, and it's a vaccine against the bacteria Staphylococcus aureus. So people know this as staph infections, and actually New Zealand has quite a high incident rate of staph infections.
0: Yeah.
9: Then the Bioeconomy Science Institute is working on one to develop a vaccine against bovine viral diarrhea, which is a bad time for both cows and farmers when it gets onto farms. And the third is being led by Dr. Lisa Connor at the Maligan Institute, and she's developing a flu vaccine that she hopes will work for any strain. And this is important because the thing about the influenza virus, which many people might be aware of, the virus that causes the flu, is that it changes all the time. And that's why you have to get a new flu shot each year. So here's Lisa talking about what her plan is.
11: There are some parts of this virus that can't change because they're really vital to actually the survival of the virus. And so we're hunting those parts down using AI technology. And what we want to do is, once we've identified those parts, is actually make a new mRNA vaccine that trains our antibodies and our B cells and our immune systems to recognize those conserved, constrained parts. And we know that our bodies do make responses to those parts, but they're so rare. They're very, very rare. So the idea is to make lots of them.
0: So Claire Kincannon, by the way, with us from Our Changing Worlds. And the idea, Claire, is this is just one universal flu vaccine.
9: Yeah, so people have dubbed it that, like the universal flu vaccine. Mm. You take this, it can help you against any strain. But Lisa was kind of like, oh, I prefer the term pre-pandemic. And how she was explaining it was that if you've got a new strain of flu that starts to spread, then you can use this vaccine as a first line of defense for vulnerable people while you, in the background, develop a targeted vaccine for the specific new strain, which is always going to be better than this kind of general one. But it gives you that like pre-pandemic defense.
0: Right.
9: And she's got a few candidates that have gone really well in what they call the pre-clinical tests. So this is where you use animal models to see if their immune systems are giving you the desired effect that you want to see. And with these candidates, what she's moving on to now is testing their kind of universality.
11: Now that we know that they are immunogenic, which means that they make good responses, they're making good lots of antibodies in the body, we're now testing that they can actually recognise lots of different influenza viruses. So we're going back in history and making the proteins from lots of different influenza viruses that have been circulating through the globe and asking, do our antibodies that we've made from the mRNA vaccines, can they recognise the past ones? And that will give us confidence about the future ones.
0: Gosh, it's so cool this is happening here in New Zealand, and they're obviously getting pretty close because presumably after that it'll be clinical trials.
9: Yeah, so she's got another test that she wants to do in human cells to make sure that you can still see the effect in human cells. And this is actually, Chessie, in human tonsil organoids.
0: Oh, yeah.
9: Which is this
0: new,
9: I know, this is a new thing that they're trying. You should listen to the episode. Lisa talks about it in more detail than I'm going to do. But basically, they get unwanted tonsils. So, you know, you've got your tonsils out for some reason. They've been pesky. Mm. And then you can grow the tissue and essentially vaccinate
0: it. Oh, that's great.
9: And that's, yeah, yeah. So then you can see whether, you know, it's giving you the same effect in human cells as it did in the animal models. But yes, if it all looks good, then you would move on to clinical trials. But to do that, you would need clinical grade RNA. So the lab that I visited with Rebecca, they're making research grade, but they're also working with a New Zealand company to thinking about this step of like, well, when we need to do clinical trials, we'll need clinical grade. So here's Dr. Rebecca McKenzie again.
12: So we work really closely with South Pacific Sierra, who are based down in Timaru, and we hope to transfer our methods to them so that they can produce the same products. The difference is that things that are going to be used in the clinic, they have a different level of production that they need to work at to tick all the boxes to be put into humans. So that's a huge chunk of preparation and assays that need to be validated, things that need to be repeated, processes that need to be put into place. And so they are working on that right now in collaboration with us. And those are kind of the steps that need to be taken before we could put a product that we make in New Zealand into humans.
0: Okay, so God forbid another pandemic hits tomorrow, Claire. Sounds like we're not quite ready to churn out our own vaccines just yet, but we might be close.
9: Yeah, not yet, but getting there. So, and the platform started in late 2023. They passed 500 RNA products in April this year. So they've churned out 500 of them. And Rebecca said, you know, those are the hardest ones to make because you're setting up everything. And they've kind of pumped out another 100 since, and they're coming up on 1,000 now. And alongside that, they're working on all of those steps in the like lab to jab pipeline as well. So thinking about, you know, right, if we get to clinical testing, how do we, you know, get the clinical grade RNA that we need, and how do we set up the clinical trials and things like that? And you know, I've talked about this in terms of vaccines, and that's what the flagship projects are focused on, but there are also other things that you can do with RNA too. So Our Changing World has covered some of these across the years. Like, I remember doing an episode about it's like this short kind of RNA called RNAi, and that's being used in clinical trials for some disorders. The one I talked about was myotonic dystrophy, and also, you know, things like disrupting varroa mites, which are a pest for the bee industry. And the Malagan Institute is also investigating whether you could use RNA to help our immune systems better identify cancer cells. So yeah, the team kind of see this 7 years of platform funding as a good springboard to put New Zealand in a good position to be able to research and develop our own RNA vaccines and therapies.
0: Oh, fantastic, Claire. Well done. Another clinical grade podcast from the Our Changing World team. And you can listen to the full episode on the podcast page, rnz.co.nz/OCW, to find out more. Claire Kincannon, thanks so much.
9: Thanks, Jesse.
0: We're heading off to the far north after two, and the host of The Good Sex Project, Melody Thomas, joins us for Bookmarks.

0: ease cost of living pressures. Iran's Revolutionary Guard says they've attacked the US 5th Fleet in Bahrain with drones in response to US strikes on areas in southern Iran earlier today. In a statement, the Guard warns of a more severe response if US aggression continues. The US military says its strikes against Iranian air defence and sites near the Strait of Hormuz were launched in retaliation for the downing of a US helicopter. The finance minister says a ban on card payment surcharges hasn't taken effect yet because the government's still working through feedback on it. Last year, the government said the ban on surcharges for contactless card payments would be in place by May this year, saving New Zealanders $65 million. But the minister, Nicola Willis, says many issues were raised during the select committee process. She says in the meantime, fees that retailers are charged for running contactless payment systems have more than halved, and she expects that saving to be passed on to consumers. The country's largest insurer says New Zealand must start addressing how it will plan and pay for reducing natural hazard risks. In a report out today, IAG says the current approach is ad hoc and piecemeal and has to change as climate change-related risks grow. The report identifies 42 gaps to be fixed, including much clearer guidance and planning rules for what is built, where it's built, and how to spread the costs. IAG Chief Executive Spokesperson Bryce Davies says the problem can feel overwhelming, but it can be tackled.
1: There's some things we need to do now and some things we can wait a little bit. We've got a bit of time before we need to solve. Being clear about all those things and making sure that we're hitting those decision points as we go along.
0: IAG published research earlier this year that found destructive storms now strike every 8 days on average. The BBC is reporting that more than 300 migrants heading to the UK last year were kidnapped, tortured, and threatened with forced organ removal. The young men, all from Iraqi Kurdistan, were captured in Libya by a militia who was supposed to be guiding them to the Mediterranean coast. Instead, they demanded a ransom of $8,600 from each of their families or threatened to remove their kidneys. The BBC has spoken to some released hostages and seen photo evidence suggesting forced operations did take place. At least one hostage is known to have died, and it's unclear how many remain captive. The people smuggler is now imprisoned on separate charges in France. An advocacy group for youth in state care says funding Māori social services like their pilot programs doesn't make sense. A report from the Independent Children's Monitor is highlighting the success of iwi-led initiatives for young Māori in state care. Voice Chief Executive Tracy Shipton says it's disappointing statistics haven't improved since the last report, but she says iwi-led initiatives are helping young people.
2: If we know they're making a difference, why does the social service sector not invest totally in that model for Māori young people? Why is it that we have pockets throughout the motu and we don't have a consistent approach to it?
0: Oranga Tamariki Chief Executive Amanda Malu says strong iwi and community partnerships are key to stop young people entering care in the first place. And the Green Party wants courts to decide if breaches of the Privacy Act are serious, with fines of up to $500,000 for individuals or $10 million for corporations. The new election policy follows the hacking of nearly 100,000 patient records held by the Manage My Health portal. Greens co-leader Marama Davidson says with reported serious breaches up 43% last year, there's a clear need to protect private data. Ms Davidson says people trusted Manage My Health and Te Whatu Ora with their health information, and that trust was broken. That's the news. Koe nā ngā putuputu kōrero. A short forecast is next.
3: 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Whangarei-based artist Juni shares her debut EP Kumara Suite. American musician May Simones talks to me ahead of playing Auckland's Tuning Fork and Wellington's Moon next week. And we go digging in the crates of DJ and record collector Dujon Cullingford on the mixtape. 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
0: The forecast from Met Service to midnight Thursday at Apare, Northland to Taramaki, Tangmarunui, Coromandel Bay of Plenty and Taupo.

Fine weather, the chance of a shower about Taramaki tomorrow evening. For Whanganui and from Taihape to Wellington, cloudy spells, the chance of a shower tomorrow evening. From Gisborne to Wairarapa, cloudy spells and isolated showers becoming confined to Gisborne, the Wairoa district and the Hawke's Bay coast south of Cape Kidnappers this afternoon, then becoming fine everywhere tomorrow. From Buller to Westland, fine today, cloudy spells tomorrow with a few showers spreading north from the afternoon. Nelson, Marlborough, Canterbury and North Otago, mainly fine, a bit of cloud about Christchurch tomorrow. Fiordland, Southland and the remaining areas of Otago, cloudy with showers near the coast but fine inland. Showers turning to rain about Fiordland and Southland tomorrow night with scattered falls elsewhere. And Rēkohu, Chatham Islands, mostly cloudy with a few light showers. The time is 6 minutes past two and you're on Afternoons with Jessie Mulligan.

0: is new from Taylor Swift. It's called I Knew It, I Knew You. Interesting for a couple of reasons. One, it's from the Toy Story 5 soundtrack. That might excite someone in your household, but it's also the first time for ages that Taylor Swift has been back on country music radio stations. In fact, she's done something which is... It's called closing out the panel. She's the first woman in history to do it. It means every single country radio station in the USA signed on to play this song when it was released in the very first week. It's called I Knew It, I Knew You, and it's new from Taylor Swift. Hey, kia ora, welcome to Afternoons. 2:08, we're going to head off to the far north in our regular travel segment in a moment, then Kelly Gibney with a recipe, smashed chicken tacos. You're going to love it, I predict. But let's see if we can find out the answer to the soundbite question. We're going to head back to Hamilton. Actually, very close to the field days is Julie. She's in Tamahere. Hi, Julie.
1: Hi, how are you?
0: I'm really good. I bet Tamahere has changed a lot since I used to go there to play tennis with my dad. Calf Day, very quiet little part of the Waikato. Tell me about life in that part of the world these days.
1: I haven't been here very long, only about 8 years, but I'd say yes, it's quite a bit busier, especially at field days.
0: Yeah.
1: Actually, usually there's a lot of helicopters going overhead. I think there's one coming across now, but actually today's been quite quiet. Usually there's sort of two or three a minute. But
0: yeah, okay. Like being next to the Big Day Out or something, with all those artists flying in and out. How did you end up in that part of the world, of all the places?
1: Oh, gosh. We were in England for a while. We came back to New Zealand. We lived on the other side of Cambridge.
0: Yeah.
1: And then decided, yeah, to move here to a sort of a 10-hectare block, which is just the right size.
0: Oh, that's great. Yeah, my dad used to live in Newell Road, so it's just around the corner from you. Also on a 10-acre block. It was very popular for people trying to get out of the city and, take a bit of a taste of rural life. Well, thank you for getting in touch today. And I played this about an hour ago and challenged people to work it out. It's somebody being interviewed about life and lockdown. Let's take another listen.
2: It's all good, mate. Let's be clear, mate. This is not Syria, mate. You know what I mean? Like, it's not that hard. It's not that difficult, mate. You know what I mean? We're living in a bloody resort.
0: Not that difficult, bro. Julie, you worked it out.
1: Oh, good.
0: Tell us, who was it, please?
1: Stephen Adams.
0: Indeed. New Zealand pro basketball player who my producer Sam was telling me actually doesn't really think he's got much of a sense of humour, but there's just something about that dry Kiwi delivery that has made him famous among US media. They just love him. They think he's one of the funniest things they've ever come across. So well done. You picked it well.
1: Thank you.
0: Got an afternoon's tote bag, which we'll send to you. Perfect for collecting those beautiful walnuts that fall around Tamahere, in my experience. And nice to chat to you today. Thank you.
1: Love your show. Thank you.
0: Thanks, Julie. I mean, I know they have walnuts in other parts of the country. We just found a really good walnut supplier quite near to Tamahere, and I used to go down there each winter and fill my sack. 11 minutes past two. Let's go to heading off. Probably enough on Tamahere. Let's go north. If you've, by the way, been on a trip that you'd like to share with New Zealand, do send us an email, jesse@rnz.co.nz. We'd love to hear your tips. Somewhere local, somewhere international. Today we actually are staying in New Zealand and going on a road trip to the far north. Jane Daniel joins us now. Hi, Jane.
3: Hello, Jesse. How are you?
0: Good, thank you. Was this a bit of a road trip for you?
3: Yes, we've done a couple, but I talked to Tom, your other producer in Wellington, and we decided I should just talk to you about a road trip to the far north, and we'll play it by ear from there.
0: Sounds pretty good to me. So what was the occasion, and where were you driving from?
3: Driving from Mount Maunganui, where we live, and we just decided we needed a winter break, and we thought, why not head north, because it's usually finer and sunnier and calmer, and it wasn't, but it was great. So we planned for about 8 days up there. We ended up staying for about three, but that was fine. And actually, I'm not sure what the storm was. I can't remember the name of it, but we were actually not told specifically, but sort of got the general message that if we didn't head home, we'd probably potentially could be trapped up there. So we thought, oh, we'd better run for the run for the coast down south. So we
0: this is not sounding too promising for a travel section at this stage, Jane.
3: I agree, but this is the thing. You go up to a place like that where it's so magical and it doesn't really matter that much what the weather's doing. We had quite damp weather, quite cold, not very pleasant, and we loved it. We loved every minute. We went to the most beautiful Waitangi Museum. I don't know if you're familiar with it.
0: I haven't been for ages, not since I was a kid. But most people who head along say it was really worth going. Was that your experience?
3: Absolutely magnificent and quite heart. Oh my God, I'm so proud to be a Kiwi.
0: Yeah.
3: And I'm so proud about our relationship with Māori, even though it has its issues from time to time, as we all know. But honestly, going up there and seeing how that treaty was actually, how it came about, why it came about, the effort and energy that went into making it work for all the tribes around the country and the colonial missionaries and whatnot. It was really, really quite humbling and a beautiful story. And there's so much up there that's so entrenched New Zealand history that a lot of us are quite unaware of because it's really not a hugely visited place by Kiwis.
0: Yeah, and it sounds like, people might think, oh, it sounds a bit dry and educational, but it sounds like it was quite moving for you.
3: Not. Oh, it's just absolutely gorgeous. No. I don't know if you've been to a Waitangi Day recently, and I haven't been for years and years, but we did do a couple when I was a child, and it was always very formal and very structured and a bit yawny. But going back up there as an adult with my now husband, who hadn't been there since he was about 10, we were both so moved. It was just the most beautiful part of the world here in the Bay of Islands.
0: Yeah.
3: And Waitangi, the grounds, the museum, the profound, quite humbling history behind the treaty. I just couldn't recommend it more. And not only that, but along with that is a few other lovely little places, dinky places you can go to within 10 minutes drive. You know, so there's the Haruru Falls, and of course there's Paihia and Russell. And, it's just lovely.
0: Yeah. So did you do it in one go from the mountain, or did you stop along the way?
3: We drove up in one go. Got up there via State Highway 1, Whangarei and whatnot. And then on the way home, we thought, since we're not really having a holiday in the far, far north, we'll take our time going home along the coastal road between, basically take the old Russell Road from here across to Russell and then down the east coast. And it was fantastic. It was just amazing. Like these gorgeous roads with beautiful native bush and lovely little villages and farmyards and seasides and fishing and diving.
0: I mean, you already live in paradise. You live near to one of New Zealand's most beautiful beaches. I'm sure there's plenty of native bush if you're looking for it. And yet it was different enough for you that you were glad you'd done the trip.
3: Yeah, definitely different. It just had that, to me, it had that real feeling of absolute penultimate New Zealand history. The native bush, the gorgeous sea, the history around the whaling and the history of Russell, for example. It used to be known as Hell's Hole. And now it's the most, beautiful old colonial historic township. The Waitangi thing with the Waitangi Treaty. Just everything about it. It's just a real mixed bag of good New Zealand old history. And I just don't know if I'm only speaking for myself, but I don't know if New Zealanders, particularly colonial New Zealanders or Pākehās, really appreciate the history of our country, the deep history. It's really worth having a look.
0: Has your family got a connection?
3: Yeah, my great-great-uncle, Reverend Richard Taylor, was one of the signatories of the treaty, and then he took it around the country on foot and had it signed by all the chiefs and brought it back. He actually learnt Māori when he arrived from England and was very highly thought of by Māori. He was actually gifted a few tracts of land up there and he just got on really, really, really well and had deep regard and respect for them. So he played quite a big role in the signing of the treaty, and his name and his history and his contributions quite profound in the museum.
0: Well, that must have made you very proud. Is the museum itself a striking building? Is it a building of note?
3: It's gorgeous. It's quite large. It's concrete and wood. It's set in amongst the native bush, and you walk in and out from the treaty's grounds. So it's very connected to the grounds, even though it's modern. It's just got big, lots of glass. You just sort of feel like you're in amongst it, but you're not. But the actual part where the Waitangi, Treaty Waitangi is actually kept and where the history is a lovely little theatre you can sit down in. So it's quite dark and quite mystical and quite cool. And you can sit in there. It's about a 3-minute oral history with pictures on, you know, like a little slideshow of the whole history of the Treaty Waitangi signing. And then you get all these gorgeous glass cases full of the most interesting stuff about the history of Māori, the history of the colonial settlers, how they all came together, why they all came together. The personalities of the Māori chiefs particularly was so interesting. Mm. I mean, they are real characters. It's really cool. Brings it all into reality,
0: yeah.
3: You know?
0: And then tell me about this, and I'm sorry you didn't get to stay as long as you planned to, but tell me about the drive home, because I think in New Zealand and overseas, if you're in Europe or wherever, you have a choice of going the fast, direct way,
3: yep,
0: or the roundabout way. And you went roundabout, yep, around the coast, and it sounds like, yep, you're glad you did.
3: Yes, oh yeah, I've always wanted to do that drive, but it's always been a time issue. But it's worth it. It's probably another hours driving, maybe. But yeah, so we drive up State Highway 1 straight through Kaitai, basically, if you're going that far north. Otherwise, you can go back into down to the Bay of Islands and cut across to Russell and then back. So you sort of circumvent the little bays around the entrance to Russell, and then you turn south and keep stick to the eastern coast, and you end up going through lots and lots and lots of little local villages and towns that you wouldn't even know exist.
0: Yeah.
3: And there's ones that are famous for diving, and other ones that are famous for hunting, and other ones that are famous for carving, and oh, it's just fantastic. And then you pop up at the end, or we end up, you sort of follow the track down there through Waipu. We stopped off at the golf club cafe, and then, you know, just down there and then through to over. Through
0: did you ask, I'm sorry if you've mentioned this already, but did you actually get to Russell? It's a ferry ride across,
3: yeah,
0: from Paihia. I guess you can drive there if you go the long way.
3: Yeah, we did. We did, trying to think, did we catch the ferry? Yes, we did catch the ferry for a day. We wanted to go over and check it out.
0: Yeah, is it worth doing?
3: Yes, it is worth doing, but I have to say, having been up there before in the past, I think Paihia has really grown into its own, and it's sort of taken over as the big sister, sort of feel.
0: Yeah.
3: It's a lovely little village. Russell's really pretty, but it's very quiet. It's picturesque, but there's not a lot going on there. Paihia's a lot buzzier and more vibrant.
0: Oh, cool. And
3: yeah.
0: Did you find somewhere nice to stay up there?
3: We stayed at the Copthorne.
0: Yeah, okay.
3: We stayed at the Copthorne when I was about 7 years old. Hasn't changed much, but it's great. And it's the connection to the Waitangi grounds again, the treaty grounds, that set it up as a must-do place to stay. You know, it's a very nice little basic hotel.
0: Yeah.
3: But it's very good.
0: Will you go and explore some more of Northland at some point? It is a long way away from you in the Bay of Plenty.
3: Yeah, well, I lived up there for 3.5 years.
0: So oh, yeah.
3: I'm pretty familiar with it. I lived up there on the Karikari Peninsula, which is further north again.
0: It's
3: about, and we lived at
0: Rangitra. That feels a million miles from anywhere when you're up on that peninsula.
3: Yeah, yeah.
0: The sheep sitting next to the rugby posts in the old paddock, and it's great.
3: Yeah, and lots and lots of fishermen and trackers.
0: A reasonably good Chardonnay if you look hard enough.
3: Yeah. Really good Chardonnay. Have you been to the Karikari Winery?
0: Yeah, I don't think I have, but I've certainly tried some wine from up that way. It's a surprising place for a great Chardonnay to come from. Hey, Jane, thanks. Nice to have you exploring your own country as well. I think a lot of people immediately think of overseas when it comes to a big trip, but good on you guys for getting in the car, and sounds like it was worthwhile for you in the end.
3: Oh, it was great. It was a great trip. I'd really recommend people give it a go. Get in your car and drive north.
0: Great stuff. Thank you. Nice to talk to you today.
3: Thanks, Jesse. Lovely to talk to you too.
0: that's heading off. It's our weekly travel segment, and we invite you to be a part of it. If you've been somewhere and you'd like to tell the rest of New Zealand about it, send us an email, might be easiest, jesse@rnz.co.nz. Jane was particularly struck by the Waitangi Museum near Paihia, and also that winding East Coast roads on the way back rather than taking State Highway 1. It is 22 past 2. All right, Wednesday means time for Easy Eats. Kelly Gibney joins me once a week to inspire us with a midweek meal idea. And we love this week's one already because it involves the word taco.
4: Yeah.
0: Kia ora.
4: Tacos are the best. Hello.
0: Nice to see you. Smashed chicken tacos.
4: Yay.
0: With coriander and lime sour cream. Tell us.
4: Yeah, so this is sort of something that appeared, I think, on like TikTok and Instagram, one of the many viral kind of food ideas that float around. But this one I think is solid. Like a couple of years later, I'm still making it often. And whenever I make it for people, they're genuinely impressed by like just what an easy idea it is.
0: Great.
4: Yeah, in a sea of all sorts of cottage cheese rubbish that you can get on social media, this one is a winner because what you do basically is take a tortilla and then you take some mince. In this case, we're going to use chicken mince. You just add some taco seasoning to that mince, mix it all up, and then you spread a really lovely thin layer of the meat on the bread, and then you pop it in a hot pan, bread side down, toast that side, flip it over, cook the meat, and then you're basically ready to go. I'm giving you almost all the recipe in one go. And then you just load it up. It's such an easy idea. I made it on the weekend for my family, plus the neighbour's kid who's often at our house for dinner. And I made it at a food shoot for some colleagues last week. And it was such a hit. And I thought, actually, I'm going to do this for RNZ because it's a cool idea.
0: You don't get nervous having the chicken cooking without your eyes on it? Because people get very nervous about whether chicken is cooked enough.
4: Totally. It's such a thin layer.
0: Is it?
4: Yeah. It's a really thin, it's like you might spread peanut butter thickly.
0: Oh, wow.
4: That kind of. So it's only, I think I've said 3 tablespoons spread over a tortilla. And so actually it's quite economical. When I made it the other night, it was 500 grams of chicken mince. I made easily 12 tacos.
0: Mm. Yeah, it's so hard to plan for a family, particularly I'm thinking about my family, whereas if I make something, they really love it, they will just keep eating all night long. If I make something and they're just okay into it, then they all have quite small appetites, you know what I mean? So I bought a 1 kilo boneless rolled lamb shoulder on Sunday and they just smashed it in about 5 minutes. Victoria looked at me and said, why didn't you make more?
4: And you thought we'd be eating this for days.
0: I've been making more for weeks and they haven't been touching it. Yeah. So anyway, I'm not sure what started me on that one, but just quite hard to pick how much meat to get when you're at the supermarket or the
4: 100%.
0: Butcher.
4: 100%. My youngest especially will eat, you know, like the teeny tiniest portion or she will absolutely love it.
0: Mm.
4: Yeah, sometimes when she nights when she's full, I think that just means that she didn't fancy what was for dinner tonight.
0: But as they get older, they get more protective of your feelings, so it's quite difficult to work out what they do and don't like. Talk us through the recipe, please.
4: Okay, so what we're going to do is take 500 grams of chicken mince, add that to a bowl, and then take 2 tablespoons of a taco seasoning. So I'm talking about the kind that comes out of a sachet at the supermarket, any one that you like. So add 2 tablespoons, mix it really, really well, and then grab a tortilla. What you want to use is the small flour tortillas. So they're a 6-inch size, and then spread over the surface of the tortilla about 3 tablespoons of that seasoned mince. It's just going to go on really, really thinly. Then you heat up a pan over a medium-high heat and you put the tortilla with the meat side up, bread down in the pan. You cook it till the tortilla is nicely browned. You want it about a minute and then flip it over to the meat side. So, sorry, wait until the meat looks about halfway cooked and then flip it over and cook it for another minute or so. Mm. Getting the temperature of the pan right is kind of key. You don't want the tortilla to burn in 1 second. You want it to be that kind of medium-high heat so that it does get a solid minute on each side. And then that's it in terms of the taco and the meat. You repeat that till you've done all your tortillas. I really live for condiments. Live for all the yummy things you get to put on tacos. That's the best bit for me.
0: I think you and I have discussed before, when it comes to Mexican, the condiments never stop.
4: Yeah, endless. That's what I'm just living for, all the tiny bowls of delicious things. Mm. So here I'm going to do a sour cream, which I'm going to thin out a little bit with water. So taking a cup of sour cream, about 1/4 of a cup of water, or even slightly more, because what I want is a little bit more of a drizzly. I don't want it runny, but I don't want that hard dollop that sour cream's got.
5: Yep.
4: So thin it out slightly, then get a large handful of fresh coriander, finely chop that, like large, heaps of coriander. That's going to make a real difference. Finely chopped, pop that in, then zest of one lemon or one lime and a small garlic clove that's been crushed. Stir that all up, give it a really good season with salt and pepper.
5: That's
4: and
5: all in the one thing, the sour cream, the coriander and everything.
4: Lemon zest, the garlic. It's just super, super delicious. And then with each taco, I'm going to suggest you put shredded lettuce on top, carrot, really thinly sliced red onion, drizzle it with that sour cream sauce, fold and enjoy.
5: Yum! Yeah, we've been doing some sort of packets, I think they're called enchiladas. You get 8 of them and a taco kind of sauce as well.
4: Yeah.
5: That size is what I'm picturing for these, right? They are not the big kind of wraps that you get at the supermarket.
4: Definitely not those giant wraps.
5: Yeah.
4: You go to the Mexican aisle and you'll see the soft flour ones that say taco. They're kind of almost about like your palm.
5: Right.
4: Like hand. Yeah,
5: we used to think of tacos as the crispy ones, but we all got much more sophisticated.
4: Still have such a soft spot for that's like a different kind of New Zealand cuisine, isn't it?
5: Yeah.
4: Crispy shell, tasty cheese,
5: Tex-Mex,
4: old El Paso, all of that stuff.
5: What a wonderful recipe. Thank you.
4: Thanks.
5: Let's break the text machine again. If you'd like the link sent back to you, text the word recipe and recipe only to 2101. Kelly Gibney, thanks so much. By the way, recipe please works, but please can I have the recipe does not work. It's very sensitive. So R-E-C-I-P-E. There's no I after the P. That's another common mistake. R-E-C-I-P-E to 2101. We've got a few different things going on at the text auto-response land at the moment. We're also inviting you to text the word cover if you'd like some more information on our Kiwi cover song competition. So it's been a few years since we did it, and we love doing it in 2020. So we thought, well, you know, let's bring it back. We are challenging the artists, musicians, singers of New Zealand to pick a New Zealand song, do your own version of it, and then send it in to us. And we'll play the best ones on the radio, and the one that wins overall, you'll get to come up to our studios, record it, and then you'll get the recording, the master recording, to release on whatever channel you like. More information, you can text the word cover to 2101, or you can go looking for it on our website, rnz.co.nz/Jesse. We've already received our first entry, and it was a cover of Don't You Know Who I Am by Reb Fountain. It's a big song to take on. They did a great job as well. Just on 2:30 now, we've got bookmarks on the way, but first, headlines with Evie Ashton.
6: Kia ora, Jesse. National is describing Labor's plan to cap public transport fares at $20 a week as fanciful. The Chief Ombudsman is investigating how and where official information is held within the Prime Minister's office after concerns about the handling of a lobbying document. Iran says it's attacked the American Fifth Fleet in Bahrain as it once again trades strikes with the US. Several homes and vehicles have been set on fire in Belfast after a knife attack yesterday sparked anti-immigration unrest across parts of Northern Ireland. And a fire which tore through a large hedge at an Oamaru high school yesterday is being treated as suspicious. Those are the headlines on RNZ National. Our next full bulletin's at 3.
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5: Kia ora, you're on Afternoons, where it's time for bookmarks. We've done it each Wednesday for many years, I reckon 10 years, and we haven't run out of interesting New Zealanders yet. We invite someone prominent in to share some of their favourite books, movies, music and TV shows, and today I'm joined by Melody Thomas, who's been a voice on RNZ for many years herself. She's the journalist behind the popular podcast The Good Sex Project, which aims to break down taboos around sex and relationships. We're not going to break down too many taboos this afternoon, don't worry. But the show is back for its third season with some really interesting topics to look into. Melody Thomas joins us in the RNZ Wellington studio. Hi, Melody.
10: Hello. Hi,
5: welcome back to Afternoons. Nice to talk to you again.
10: Yeah, it's lovely to be here. It's quite strange to be here, but it's lovely to be here.
5: It's quite nice to be interviewed yourself when you're an interviewer, I find.
10: We'll see about that.
5: Congrats on the third season. This has had a really good response. It's really resonated. Can you tell me a bit about some of the feedback you've got on this show over the years, some of the things you've heard that have encouraged you to keep on making it?
10: Yeah, I think the main thing that we hear that encourages me in that way is from people who I think feel seen and heard and less alone having listened to the podcast. You know, it requires some really brave people to come on and talk about such intimate experiences, but in doing so and in sharing that with a wide audience, people who have never been able to find the words or who have never been able to tell the people around them what's going on for them, find that they then can. And I think, yeah, that's why I keep doing it and why I love to do it so much, is that kind of feedback.
5: Can you pick a Good Sex Project's listener? Are they a certain type or a certain demo?
10: I think they're probably somewhat like myself, the core demographic, but we do have a third of our listeners are male, which I love, and we're always just trying to get more men on the podcast. It's harder to get men, and especially straight men, to come and tell me their intimate personal histories, but the more we do that, the more we represent those listeners as well. So yes, one in three listeners are male.
5: I think that's probably higher than I would have expected.
10: Yeah, well,
5: I don't know why.
10: It's a universal experience, so
5: I suppose it is. Yeah,
10: something that we can all relate to. So, and that we all struggle with.
5: I don't think, and this is just going out on a limb here, but I think it's more natural for women to talk about it with each other, for it to be a topic of conversation than men. I don't think men talk much with each other about Well, I was going to say the ins and outs of it, but you know what I'm getting at.
10: I think I think you're right, but I also think that we all struggle with that. I've, you know, over the course of my life, with this being a real interest of mine, I've had many conversations with friends, but for so many years they were very superficial or, you know, in the context of a funny hang where you're just sharing silly stories there. I think the real change and the real power comes from sharing with vulnerability, and that's a different thing, and I think we all really struggle with that.
5: Can you tell us about some of the topics you're covering in the new season?
10: Yeah, so the first episode that came out this morning is about AI and intimacy, the way that AI is affecting, sometimes intruding on our relationship and sex
5: Great topic.
10: Lives.
5: Yeah.
10: Very timely
5: topic. Do you see any positives to the AI companionship, I guess, trend or movement?
10: Yeah, there's a person in this episode who has I would say it's less of an AI companion. They're not turning to the AI for emotional support. They have a really satisfying marriage that gives them that, but they are turning to it for spicy chats and experimenting in that way. And they talk about how interacting with AI in that way has freed them up to try new things that they then can broach with their partner, and they can talk with their wife about things they never would have been brave enough to before. So I think with all of these things, there's always potential benefits. But yeah, when it comes to AI, there are so many risks, and we're moving at such pace that overall, I would say I'm pretty concerned about it.
5: Tell me about the risks.
10: There's a bit in the series about safety risks when it comes to the ability of AI to take an innocent image and turn it into deepfake pornography, for example. It used to be that the advice, which was never really great in the first place, was just don't take nudes and share them and that you've got nothing to worry about. But that's not really the case anymore. We have increasingly people who are where these images are being created and then they are being blackmailed. It's called sextortion. It really targets young people, and that's increasingly happening. It's not just individuals who are making this material. It's increasingly an organised crime situation. So that really concerns me. Anything that targets young people and makes them particularly vulnerable, especially in an area where they might not feel okay or safe to go to their parents, is really concerning.
5: Yeah,
10: but there's also, yeah, there's an interview in today's episode about there's relationship apps that are being really targeted at couples now to help you solve your argument patterns and your attachment dilemmas. And most of them are not based in any solid research. You don't know where they come from or where your data's going. And they require you to do things like, as you're having an argument, to be logging the argument in your phone at the same time, which just practically is just not, I don't see how that's going to help any relationship.
5: Yeah, I have heard stories about people going to AI to seek support for their side of the argument. Like, look, the chatbot agrees with me, you're being unreasonable. I'm not sure if that really helps, because when has an argument ever been about being right anyway?
10: Yeah.
5: A couple of really interesting episodes. One, you talked to a couple whose relationship nearly fell apart, and then the work they had to put in to repair things. That's a really tough story, and gosh, brave of them to share it with you.
10: So brave. And I've been looking for a couple to talk with about this for a really long time. Actually, back when I was here and did Bang for RNZ, I had a similar interview with a couple who had gone through infidelity and were trying to repair. And this is a similar story with its own nuances. And I think what's really powerful about their episode, which is dropping next Wednesday, is they, whether or not you recognise the infidelity part, they describe some really amazing attachment patterns and attachment loops that they got stuck in that I think a lot of couples will relate to, which is, it's called the withdrawer-pursuer loop, where one person in the couple, when there's an argument or tension, wants to withdraw, and that is their way of protecting the relationship, to get out before it blows up, and the other person wants to pursue, to fix it, we've got to fix this now, and it just kind of triggers each person's worst fears, both of those reactions, and leads to nowhere. And it's a damning cycle to be stuck in and a really hard one to get out of. And I guess infidelity is one way that it can manifest after, you know, years of being stuck in that pattern.
5: Thank you. And episode 3, the growing number of people choosing to be single. Is this a thing?
10: Oh yeah, that's absolutely a thing. I think it's something that is just, choosing to be single has always come with a real significant social cost, and it still can, but I think that is increasingly not the case. And so more and more people are being, and especially women, are feeling liberated and empowered by the single life. And I think that episode's slightly dangerous, because if you listen to it, there's a woman called Bella De Paolo who's a real expert in this area. She's been single for 70 years, and when she describes her single life and how much she loves it, it's really hard as a coupled person not to be a little bit jealous of her waking up and her stretching out in her giant bed and going for long walks on the beach by herself.
5: I'll tell my wife not to listen to it after a particularly bad snoring night. She might start sounding pretty good.
10: It's not one for that.
5: Funny, eh? That does seem to be something that women are increasingly more comfortable with than men. I don't know if you've got a theory behind that.
10: Well, I think, I read the most incredible quote. I'm going to come back to it after we choose a song. I'll Google it. But I think, you know, women increasingly can live a happy and single life without a partner. That's, you know, they're financially stable. They have really happy, fulfilling relationships all around them. That's something that men don't necessarily have, because men are conditioned to keep those emotions to themselves. They might let their one romantic partner show it, whereas women, we've got the sisterhood, we've got these really rich interconnected friend groups, and I think we just it's more of a, you know, do I want this, will this add something to my life? That's kind of where we're at right now, I think, for women.
5: Let's play some Tom Scott and you can look up that quote.
10: Okay.
5: Tell us, so you're here for bookmarks to choose a few of your favourite things, and how did this song make the playlist?
10: Oh, I just love this album. I interviewed Tom for the podcast. We've got a really great bonus extended interview with him dropping, because the album itself is, now I've lost my notes because I'm looking up the quote, but the album itself is, it's a A side, B side. The A side is about the disintegration of his long-term relationship with the mother of his parents, and then the B side is kind of a classic redemption through love story. And it's Tom's first solo effort. It's a foray into R&B. It's, you know, cheeky and beautiful. And I just, there are a couple of albums that I listened to nonstop over the last year, and this is one of them.
5: Great. Good intro. And the song is called Is This the Intro or the Outro?

0: a lovely track, thank you.
1: I found it. I found the quote. I mean, I didn't find it. I've got a paraphrase. Shall I tell you what I remember?
0: Please, this is Melody Thomas, our guest on Bookmarks today.
1: The quote was something along the lines of, men are looking for a woman who doesn't exist anymore, and women are looking for a man that doesn't exist yet. And I felt like that really, I mean, it's very binary, we're not all heterosexual, but it really captured it for me. I think we're in a bit of an in-between, and we'll see where we land after. Mm.
0: Let's hope we're going in the right direction, not the wrong.
1: Mm.
0: I was just going to say, Tom Scott, I know he is very well rated, and yet I still think he is underrated. Mm. Every time I hear something from him, he seems to be just aiming so high and kind of hitting what he's aiming for. I really love that track. Thanks for playing it for us.
1: Mm.
0: How much reading do you do?
1: I read a lot. I always have. I was one of those kids that, you know, walked around with my nose in a book while walking. I can still do that. I have more trouble in a car, reading in a car these days, but can still swing that sometimes. But I also read really quickly, and I don't retain very much. So I am a prolific reader, and I am sometimes terrible at talking about books because I more remember the vibe than the content.
0: Yeah, there'll be lots of people who relate to that. And you read on an e-device?
1: Yeah, I read on a Kobo, and I share that news with everybody because it links to the library. So I used to have a Kindle, and it did not link to the libraries. Now with my Kobo, if someone recommends a book, I put it immediately on hold through the libraries. It might take a day, it might be ready immediately, or it might take 20 weeks, but at some point it's going to pop up on my Kobo and I can read it for free. I've been reading a lot more recently because of that, because of that Kobo, yeah.
0: But more expensive than I expected it to be. We bought some for the kids. Generally, as they turn sort of 10 or 11, we'll get them ones about $300.
1: Yeah, the Kobo's more expensive than the Kindle, but I would say probably turns out cheaper if you're not buying the books.
0: Okay.
1: Like these days I buy a book if it's one that I already loved and I must have on my bookshelf forever, and if it's something I haven't read yet and I've just heard buzz about, it goes on the Kobo.
0: Have you been to the new library in Wellington yet? That's where you're based, eh?
1: I have. I can't stop going back there. I walked in the doors and, you know, promptly burst into tears because I don't think I'd realised how much I had missed having that space until I was back in it.
0: Yeah.
1: And just seeing everybody there, it's really wonderful to have it back. And now City Gallery is reopening as well. It feels like the heart of the city is starting to beat again a little bit, yeah.
0: Well, tell us about some books you've chosen. Lucky Creatures by Joseph Trinidad.
1: Yeah, so this is the book I'm reading at the moment. It's a collection of essays that was put out recently by Te Herenga Waka University Press. I didn't know Joseph until recently at Booktown in Featherston, a great writing festival in Featherston, when he was on a panel that was kind of set up as a classic 80s blind date show, but there were three poets vying for the attention of their interest, who was Joseph, with their verse, trying to win him with their verse. It was really charming.
0: It's good. I like that.
1: He was really wonderful. And so, of course, I went and got his book right away. And it's just a really beautiful exploration of life as a queer Filipino Kiwi. Gorgeous writing on queerness and identity. I'm not yet through it, but I'm getting through it pretty quickly because it's quite unputdownable.
0: Thank you. Another New Zealand author, I think these might all be New Zealand authors actually, and she's an old friend of the show, it's been a while since we've had her on, Louise Wallace and her book Ash.
1: Yeah, they are all New Zealand writers, and I did have other writers. I read East of Eden by John Steinbeck recently after I went to the library. It was there with a gold sticker from the librarians, and I loved it, and I did consider going there.
0: That was worthwhile, was it? Sometimes those classics,
1: oh gosh,
0: you think,
1: oh
0: gosh,
1: it.
0: Yeah.
1: Yeah, I loved it. And if listeners have suggestions for my next Steinbeck, I would appreciate that because I'm not sure where to go next. But East of Eden is beautiful. If you like a family saga, and yeah, you'll love that one. But Ash, the actual book I chose to talk about, it just really, you know, as somebody who powers through books and then largely forgets what's in them, this one has really stuck with me. My friend Claire Maybe wrote for the spin-off. I'm deeply jealous that I did not write it myself because it feels like it was written for me with pieces of my own brain. And I relate to that, and I think a lot of people in New Zealand and a lot of mothers will. It's a rural gothic, which I tend to love, and it's it's a, I don't know if it's a novella. It started kind of as a poem that turned into a short novel, so it takes maybe an hour or two to read, which I love as well. But I need to do the second closer inspection read now that I've done
0: you
1: that
0: do
1: first
0: that?
1: One. I do occasionally, and I would absolutely with this one. Yeah, I love this book so much, for sure.
0: I think she was a poet, right? And she moved to novels. Yes, good big leap, and great to hear that she's done it with success. Okay, Kate Camp, who's a regular RNZ voice, tell me about Leather and Chains.
1: Well, I don't know if anybody has been to a Secret Diaries salon. Is that the, I might have mangled the name there, but at Verb, writers get up and read from their personal diaries on stage, and Kate Camp does it every year from the same diary. She kept one diary in her life for 1 year of her life when she was, I think, 14, and that has provided enough material to keep audiences, you know, really, it's so funny. She's so funny, and there's so many misadventures, and she was brave and maybe a bit dumb, kind of like me at that age, and it's a real joy to see her read those diaries on stage in real life. I can't share any detail because that is the bad diary salon. That's the premise, is that if you're in the room, then you're lucky enough to be in the room, but you can't share anything more widely. It's a cone of silence situation.
0: Unless they publish it as a book.
1: Unless they publish it as a book, which she has done. So you won't hear it in her voice, sadly, but you will hear it in her voice because it's all through the pages, and she has added to this book, you know, as an adult looking back, she's contextualised her teenage diary entries.
0: The Bad Diaries Salon is like a new version of something that was quite popular in the 2000s called a cringe party, where you could just get up with anything of your own that you'd found and share it with people. Therapeutic or just mortifying all over again.
1: Yeah.
0: Let's talk TV. A lot of people are sad to see Hacks move on to a streamer that many of us don't have, but you love this show. Have you finished it?
1: I finished it, yeah.
0: Yeah.
1: I won't spoil anything, but I held off on watching the last episode for a while because I just didn't want it to be over. It was one of those. And I even had a little cry when it finished, which is ridiculous. But they just got to me, these characters. I fell in love, and I think the final season is immaculate. I actually fell off midway through the show for a bit.
0: Yeah,
1: and
0: we're the same. Yeah. We're the same, because each season sort of felt like the final season, and you thought, oh, do I need any more of this? But obviously, it's worth persevering.
1: Yes, it's worth persevering. I think where I fall off is that, you know, it's a really, it follows this very strong relationship between an older comedian, Deborah Vance, and a younger comedian, Ava Daniels. And their relationship is quite, it's very strong, as you'll know, but very twisted. And I think when they were horrible to each other is when I was always someone who watched the Will They, Won't They's, being like, come on, it's just... just get together. Like, I just want people to get along. And then I would promptly lose interest once they did. But but I think I found it hard when they were being horrible to each other.
0: Yeah, that's true. That's so true.
1: But by the end, they are, it's a gorgeous show, and I love their relationship so much. And the final season is well worth watching.
0: Where is it? What's the name of the streamer?
1: I don't know.
0: I think it's like, is it Hulu? We'll find out. Somebody Somewhere, what is this?
1: So this is another show that will really embed itself in your heart. It's an HBO comedy drama, but it is also, it's, I think I'm realising as I made this list, I was realising that a lot of the shows I like are comedy that with heartbreak and grief embedded in them. And this is one of those.
0: This is a special show, eh?
1: Yeah, and this show is another one, like the relationship between, so it stars comedian and actress Bridget Everett, who I didn't know before this, but she's a cynical 40-something-year-old who moves back to her small hometown in Kansas to process grief after the death of her sister. And it's so beautiful and so sad and so funny. And the relationship between Sam and Joel, her deeply religious and upbeat gay best friend, is just one of the most beautiful relationships I've ever witnessed. And he's probably one of my favourite characters in a show ever. I would do anything.
0: And it has singing in it.
1: Yeah, she's incredible. It's got kind of a have you seen it, Jessie?
0: Yeah, we. I think I've just seen the pilot, but we really enjoyed it for some reason.
1: It really, it's definitely worth. I think it's a bit of a slow burn. Like it gets into you slowly. I don't know if you saw Schitt's Creek, but that was the same for me. It took maybe 5 or 6 episodes, and then I was deeply in. This one doesn't take that long, but yeah, it's a bit of a slow burn at first, but it's so well worth it.
0: I want to play you another song. You mentioned, Geneva AM, though, is here and we love her. So tell us why you've chosen this one.
1: This is another one of those albums, Geneva's album, that I just listen to endlessly. If you see me singing in my car, it will be this album that I am singing to. I have lost my voice before singing to this particular song. But it's just the album. I think at a time when everything feels like a lot and people feel really divided, this album is a really beautiful example of what can happen if we come together and support each other. And this song is my top contender. I don't want to step on any toes. I'm not saying we should replace the national anthem, but if we were to, this would be my choice.
0: Okay, thank you. Hey, quickly, if you're just listening to those TV recommendations, I can tell you that Hayu is where you find Hacks. It's a new streamer you may not have come across. And the other one was on Neon, Somebody Somewhere. And here is Geneva AM, Toi Tu Te Tiriti.

0: Toitū Te Tiriti. I'm just jumping out early because Melody Thomas, who's our guest on Bookmarks, has some other great picks that I want to make sure she gets to you, including your top three not-too-woo-woo rituals, Melody.
1: Thank you, Jesse, for entertaining me on this one. Yeah, I basically, my not-too-woo rituals come from... Again, the idea that life is a lot right now and spending time with friends, having regular rituals in your calendar can be a real game changer. So these things for me are often community focused or really social and sometimes a lot quieter and more intentional, but they really help me to face everything that there is to face in the world, in parenting, in work. So every month, my number one first not too woo ritual is the ladies sauna. That it's a full moon ladies sauna where we meet under a full moon and sauna and then jump in the ocean for our cold plunge. There's lots of these saunas popping up around Wellington now. Our sauna is in Scorching Bay and Worcester Bay sometimes, and it's just the most beautiful thing to do. I don't know why, I'm not sure I'd ever get in a plunge pool ever again after cooling off in the ocean. And good for you, good resilience training, and all under the full moon. Pretty amazing.
0: Thank you.
1: Party Girl is a Wellington dance night for girls, gays and theys, set up by my friend Hannah Miller of Ready Steady Studios. It's like a mini rave where you turn up at 8 p.m, go full noise from the moment you arrive, and then, you know, you're home by midnight, tucked up in your bed, having had the workout of a lifetime. There's one coming up in October, so people can go to party-girl.club to get on the mailing list for that. And then my final one is nesting. So this is something that my friend Natalie and I do, where we disappear to my husband's family batch for a few days, and all we do for 3 days is read books and nap and snack on platters.
0: Guilt-free napping.
1: Oh my, why feel guilty napping? And there's nothing more to do out there. So why not nap? Why not wake up and have a little treat? Maybe go for a walk if you're compelled to do so. This is in Te Horo where we do this. So there's the bus cafe down the road, which makes exquisite pastries.
0: Is that between Auckland and Northland?
1: No. Te Horo. So Te Horo is Otaki. So Kapiti Coast.
0: Oh, yeah. Mm. What am I thinking of? Tehana maybe. Anyway, yes. You feel better afterwards?
1: Incredibly, yes. We do it every 3 months now. And it's, you know, it started off as kind of a silly thing that we hoped to do. And now it's become something that I'm not sure how I ever coped without it. So, yeah, it's wonderful.
0: Would you like, have you got that quote in front of you from Audre Lorde?
1: Yes, where is that? Caring for myself is not self-indulgence. It is self-preservation. And that is an act of political warfare.
0: Melody Thomas, great to have you in. The new season of The Good Sex Project is out now, and I've loved talking to you. Thanks so much.
1: Thank you, Jesse.
0: That's Bookmarks coming up after 3. Oh, yeah. Why aren't there more women over 50 in the movies?
2: RNZ News at 3 o'clock. Good afternoon. Ahiahi Marie. I'm Evie Ashton. The Chief Ombudsman is investigating how and where official information is held within the Prime Minister's office. John Allen is scrutinising how Christopher Luxon's office handled an Official Information Act request after a lobbying document was sent to a senior staffer's personal email address and wasn't released under the request. Mr Allen says he'll consider where the office holds information and what searches it made to ensure its response complied with the law. John Allen says he's conducting the investigation with urgency given the public interest. The Prime Minister wants the primary sector to be more productive and generate more money for the economy. The government has announced a range of investment partnerships

0: and 2023, and less than 10% of New Zealand's original wetlands remain. Wetlands provide a habitat for native fish and bird species and play an important role in flood protection. Ms. Santini says more needs to be done to protect wetlands as they continue to be drained for farming, forestry and mining. Iran and the US are again trading fresh strikes as the conflict in the region widens. Israel and Iran halted further attacks on each other earlier this week, but Israel has continued strikes in Lebanon. The ABC's Eliza Gertzer reports.
1: Iranian media reports Iran's Revolutionary Guard has attacked US military bases in Jordan and Bahrain. Bahrain has activated its air defences and told the public to seek shelter. It comes after the US military carried out strikes on Iranian sites near the Strait of Hormuz following the crash of an American Army helicopter, which US President Donald Trump blamed on the Islamic Republic. Iran's Revolutionary Guard says the clashes are continuing and it's warning of more severe responses if the US doesn't retreat. President Trump has fielded phone calls in the last few days from five different leaders of neighbouring Gulf nations, pleading with him to end the war.
0: ASB has been penalised a record $6.7 million for seven breaches of anti-money laundering and countering financing of terrorism law. The penalty was imposed by the High Court following action taken by the Reserve Bank. It was first agreed by the two parties in a settlement in December 2025. The Reserve Bank says ASB cooperated with the investigation and admitted to all breaches. A shellfish company has been fined $24,000 for moving mussels and oysters outside of a containment zone. Waimana Marine Limited had pleaded guilty to 14 charges under the Biosecurity Act. It had moved 80 tonnes of green-lipped mussels and more than 6,500 individual Pacific oysters outside of the Upper South Contained Zone, many to Bluff. The containment zone is in place to prevent the spread of the parasitic disease Bonamia ostrae, which kills Bluff oysters. A freight company that transported the shellfish has also been fined $15,000. A fire that tore through a hedge at an Oamaru high school yesterday is being treated as suspicious. The fire burnt through about 200 metres of the hedge line at Waitaki Boys High School and took firefighters several hours to contain. Sergeant Blair Wilkinson says officers have identified several people of interest. And event operators for Christchurch's new stadium say fresh figures from the recent Super Round Rugby show that returning the event to the city has been positive. Super Rugby Pacific's festival round on Anzac weekend marked the first event at the new One New Zealand Stadium. Visitors spent just over $13 million over 3 days. That's the news. Koe nā ngā pitupitu kōrero, a short forecast and a mountain forecast are next.
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0: Now the short forecast ahead of the mountain forecast from Met Service to midnight Thursday. Northland to Taranaki, Taumarunui, Coromandel Bay of Plenty and Taupō. Fine weather, the chance of a shower about Taranaki tomorrow evening. For Whanganui and from Taihape to Wellington, cloudy spells, the chance of a shower tomorrow evening. From Gisborne to Wairarapa, cloudy spells and isolated showers. Becoming confined to Gisborne, the Wairoa district and the Hawke's Bay coast south of Cape Kidnappers this afternoon, then becoming fine everywhere tomorrow. From Buller to Westland, fine today, cloudy spells tomorrow with a few showers spreading north from the afternoon. Nelson, Marlborough, Canterbury and North Otago, mainly fine but cloud about Christchurch tomorrow. Fiordland, Southland and the rest of Otago, cloudy with showers near the coast but fine inland. Showers turning to rain about Fiordland and Southland tomorrow evening with scattered falls elsewhere. And Chatham Islands mostly cloudy with a few light showers. Now the mountain forecast to midnight Thursday. For the North Island, at Okumara to Whirinaki Forest Parks, cloudy with isolated showers gradually clearing to fine towards Thursday afternoon. Te Papakura o Taranaki, fine but cloud increasing from Thursday afternoon. Tongariro National Park to Tararua Forest Park, cloudy spell.

falls, with isolated showers about the Tararuas this afternoon and Thursday evening. Winds are southerlies, strong in the northeast, easing today, then turning westerly Thursday afternoon, and the freezing level is about 2,600 metres. For the South Island, north of Arthur's Pass National Park, including the Kaikoura Ranges, fine weather. Arthur's Pass to Auraki Mount Cook National Parks, fine, then cloud developing tomorrow afternoon with isolated showers from the evening. Mount Aspiring National Park, fine, then showers developing tomorrow afternoon, turning to rain at night. And Fiordland National Park, cloudy spells with isolated showers, turning to rain tomorrow afternoon. Winds are westerlies, with gale in exposed places from tomorrow afternoon and a freezing level at about 2,500 metres. The time is 7 minutes past three, and you're on Afternoons with Jessie Mulligan.

0: Michael Jackson, Billie Jean, which has gone to number one on the Billboard Global Charts. The Global 200, it's called. First time it's been on the charts for a long time, and the reason is that Michael Jackson documentary is out, and it's not the only Michael Jackson song to be back in the charts. New interest, new people listening to the song again. It's 3:08, you're listening to Afternoons with Jesse Mulligan, Matthew Crawley on Music in a Moment. And then, as I say, we're talking about why more women over the age of 50 aren't in films and TV shows. Gina Davis, who you may recall, she did Thelma and Louise, A League of Their Own. She's actually started the Gina Davis Institute to look into this, to try and get some data and evidence behind it and to try and create some change. So I'm going to talk to her CEO just before 3:30 today. But right now, Matthew Crawley's with me in the Auckland studio. Kia ora.
1: Kia ora, Jesse. How are you?
0: Nice to see you. I'm really good, thank you. And you're taking a look at the debut LP from, we're calling him Alt Country, Maynard Larkin. There's all sorts going on here.
1: Yeah.
0: and Maynard was in with us on New Zealand Live recently.
1: Yeah, I dug that Beck cover. That was a nice surprise.
0: Yes.
1: Yeah, it was really cool. Maynard Larkin has an album just out called Rattlesnake Boy. It's notable for a few things. Maynard was previously known as Randa, who was a rapper, kind of a, rapping about things like, you know, kind of comic book rapping, you know, fun sort of playful stuff. And, you know, good party, good time. So lots of people know Randa as this kind of a party rapper, and then he's come back with his name, Maynard Larkin, and it's a country album, but it's a wrestling themed country album. So if you're looking for the justification to put the word alt in there, I think that probably qualifies. A wrestling themed, it's a kind of concept album, I suppose.
0: Yeah, and he was telling me that it's kind of easier to create a fictional and fantastical character than to talk
1: that,
0: openly about stuff that you yourself have gone through. It puts a kind of a layer in between.
1: So it is. There's some, you know, what sounds like a kind of comedy album, there is a lot of emotion in this. It's quite a beautiful record and produced alongside another friend of the show, Tom Lark. And Tom Lark's also known as Shannon Fowler, and he appears on the album and plays live with Maynard. And so it's a real lovely production, and it's a nice surprise. Even walking into some record stores over the last couple of weeks, seeing, you know, asking if people had heard it, people are like, oh, Randa, yeah, it's not what I expected. Yeah. So I think it's going to take some time for people to kind of wrap their heads around the fact that he's got this new, this is me now.
0: Totally.
1: You know? But I also, I'm really happy to see that, like, this song that we're about to play just got played on Triple J in Australia, and like, it's getting some traction. Mm. And I saw Maynard play their very first live show as Maynard Larkin, supporting Kate Le Bon the other night at the Power Station, and it was just great fun.
0: Oh, cool.
1: Six-piece country band.
0: Yeah.
1: And it was just so cool.
0: Okay, let's get one on. This is called Lost My Smile.

0: It's Maynard Larkin, Lost My Smile from the new album Rattlesnake Boy. Gosh, that production's lovely, isn't it?
1: It's really nice.
0: Creates a real feel.
1: Yeah. Yeah, Shannon, definitely a tip of the hat to Shannon Fowler, a.k.a. Tom Lark, who features on that track. He's such a wonderful producer. He's produced more things than a lot of people realise, including his own music. It's just brilliant.
0: Don't you find that some instruments, when you hear them on a song, just put you in a good mood, like that banjo?
1: Yeah, I do. Yeah. He'll be happy to hear you say that.
0: Now, you've got an interesting version of this title track now.
1: Yeah, so that what we just heard was from the album, and I know normally this is just a straight-up album review. So Maynard's playing, if you're in Auckland, that album at Whammy Bar on the 26th of June. But then there's another different sort of more bombastic thing happening. There's a thing called the Exploding Rainbow Orchestra, and Maynard has played as
0: This is like Hayley's Comet, right?
1: Yeah,
0: you want to catch it when it comes.
1: That's right.
0: Because you don't know how long it's going to be for the next one.
1: That's right. And a couple of years ago, Maynard debuted his song Rattlesnake Boy. The first ever performance of Maynard Larkin was with this 40-piece orchestra that's put together of people from like the Beths, Tiny Ruins, Princess Chelsea, all sorts of people. And they're going to be performing it again at the Kiritakanawa Theatre Altair Centre on the 12th of July, and Maynard's going to be performing the song again. And so there's a very special, this is a bit of a sneaky debut because this is coming out as a single on Friday.
0: Can you tell people what the Exploding Rainbow Orchestra is?
1: I can, yeah. So it's a psychedelic 40-piece orchestra made up of members of the, mostly the Auckland music scene. Members of the orchestra also play in bands like The Beths, Tiny Ruins, Phoebe Rings, lots and lots of Don McGlashan's played in the orchestra before. It's very cool, and they all wear rainbow robes. It's quite a spectacle, and it's going to be...
0: And the purpose is just a kind of a big epic
1: big
0: event
1: joy.
0: From time to time.
1: Yeah, big joy once a year.
0: And I think they didn't they do the Don McGlashan medley at the...
1: Andy. Yeah, so if you've seen that heartbreaking version of Andy, it's incredible with Vera Allen singing, and they get different people to come up and sing songs, and... that's a good way to see the Exploding Rainbow Orchestra is that Andy cover, but there's a full extravaganza hosted by Dominic Hoey with dance and lasers and all sorts.
0: Really?
1: I could really go on about it.
0: And they've obviously got a following if they're doing it at Kiritakanawa Theatre.
1: Yeah, it was at Hopetown Alpha 3 nights last year, so they're hedging their bets and putting it one night only.
0: Yeah, good for them.
1: It's pretty cool.
0: Let's do it then. So this is Rattlesnake Boy. It's not the album version. It's not the live version we heard on New Zealand Live recently, but it's
1: this version
0: about so it's a debut, the Exploding Rainbow Orchestra version of Maynard Larkin's song. And Matthew Crawley, thanks so much.
1: Thank you.

Rattlesnake Boy by the Exploding Rainbow Orchestra, special version of that song. A couple of things to share with you. Following Bookmarked with Melody Thomas, I forgot to tell you that if you're interested in The Good Sex Project, which is a podcast she makes that we were talking about, you can stream it. It's available to stream on RNZ. So if you search our website, you will be able to find it. Aucklanders, you might be interested to know, Herald's reporting that Metro Magazine has been saved again. Metro, a big institution in Auckland. It's had all sorts of owners over the years. Probably was most famous in the Felicity Ferret gossip days, but it's been responsible for some pretty incredible and memorable stories. It's been acquired by the publishers of another magazine who are going to bring it back to life. They say they're going to make you laugh, make you cry, then tell you where to eat. Sounds pretty good. So that's good news if you're a fan of that magazine. And then your reminder that we are still looking for the best New Zealand song of all time. It's been ages since the country was asked to choose a favourite. If you haven't voted yet, we'll send you a link if you text the word vote to 2101, or you can find that on our website as well. You can choose up to 10 songs, and on Matariki weekend, Kara Rickard will play a countdown of the best according to you. Last time I can remember them doing this was in the APRA Top 30, which is many years ago. It ended up being known as the Nature's Best Collection, and you probably had the LP like I did with the top 30 songs on it. This was the one that we voted for last time at number one. It's The Formula and Nature.

0: An actor named Chris was more likely to headline one of the UK's top grossing films over the past 3 years than a woman over 60. Talking Animals even pipped older women at the Post for starring roles. Animals were in fact 4 times more likely to be the lead character than an older woman. That's according to a new study from the UK's Age Without Limits. More than 20 years ago, actress Gina Davis decided to go all Thelma and Louise on women being underrepresented in film and TV by starting the Gina Davis Institute. The Institute tracks who gets seen on screen and who doesn't, and Madeline Denono is the Gina Davis Institute's president and CEO. She shares her perspective on ageism in entertainment, why representation matters, and what the industry is still getting wrong about older women. Madeline Denono joins me now. Hello.
1: Hello, and thank you so much for inviting me, and it's wonderful to be here with all of your listeners. So thank you so much for giving me this opportunity.
0: Hey, it's lovely to chat. Were you shocked and surprised when you saw this study out of the UK?
1: Not at all. We had the privilege of working with Tenna many years ago on a UK study called Frail and Frumpy. And it was all about the portrayal of women, 50 plus in the UK and a number of countries. And one of the, just for people who may not be as familiar, the Institute was founded over 20 years by Gina Davis, as you mentioned, but we've always looked at the intersection of gender and age, gender and LGBTQIA, gender and race, ethnicity, disability, etc. So we've always looked at the portrayal, of adults, 50 plus. And we even found in our own research that when we looked at characters 50 plus in film, male characters 50 plus were almost 81% of all the characters. And it was a little better in TV, where it was only 70%. And the male characters are more likely to be the lead or the co-lead. So we found that about almost 95% of leads 50 plus and co-leads in film were male, and about 80% in TV. So, when you think about the size of these populations on a global basis, yeah, we have just a long, long, long, long way to go.
0: So are people just not putting women in these film and TV shows, or is it the audience don't want it? We'll have a chat about that after the headlines with Evie Ashton.
2: Kia ora, Jesse. Customs have discovered 100 kilograms of cocaine at the port of Tauranga with an estimated street value of $35 million. ASB has been penalised a record $6.7 million for 7 breaches of anti-money laundering and countering financing of terrorism law. The Prime Minister has dismissed Labour's promise to cap public transport fares at $20 a week as classic Labour. The surviving suspected gunman in Australia's deadly Bondi Beach terror attack has been charged with another 19 offences. And ski fields in the South Island are delaying opening due to a lack of snow. Those are the headlines on RNZ National. Our next full bulletin's at 4 in Checkpoint with Karen McCarthy.
3: The Wire to 100 countdown is coming on Matariki weekend. There ain't no place I'd rather be. Kia ora, I'm Kara Rickard from Music 101, inviting you to vote for your all-time favourite.

0: English or Te Reo Māori, have your say and vote now at vote.rnz.co.nz. 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
2: Kia ora, you're on Afternoons, and I'm speaking with Chief Executive Madeline Dinono from the Gina Davis Institute about why there aren't more older women in movies and on TV. And I guess elephant in the room for many listeners, is it just that audiences don't want to see women over 50 in starring roles? And if that is the case, is that a fair excuse?
3: It's not. And when you think about our population being living longer, and also when you think about even the financial part of it, discretionary income, that these audiences want stories about themselves. They want to see stories about themselves, and they will reward, you know, people who are doing that. You know, interesting, we had also done a survey, and we found that women 50 plus were more likely to seek out film and TV programming that features characters who were 50 plus. And it was about 73% wanted more positive representation, and it was about 65% for men 50 plus. So, you know, both of those audiences are really hungry to see themselves on screen. And the other thing is, what we have found is that adults 50 plus tend to be, and particularly women 50 plus on screen, tend to be relegated to being dependent on other people, not being athletic, not dressing well, not having romantic storylines. I mean, that's something that really came up. But that, you know, they want to be shown as being independent, which they're really not. So, I mean, these, we know from our surveys that the audiences want that.
2: And the ones who don't want it or don't know that they want it may just have Stockholm Syndrome, right? It may be that after so many years of only seeing movies with a particular sort of actor represented, that we actually forget that there might be another way of doing things.
3: I don't think so. I just think people, you know, people are frustrated, but they will seek out, you know, content. Or they'll just watch content from maybe another era or, you know, another time period. But there's definitely a demand from it. And, you know, in this streaming world, there's a business imperative. People are making choices. So are you going to subscribe to a streaming platform that provides you with the kind of content you want to see? Or are you going to just cut ties?
2: Why did Gina Davis found this institute, and how did you in particular get involved, Madeline?
3: It was an absolute accident for Gina. When she was growing up, she did not have the dream to start a nonprofit. It was all about acting. And so it was quite a surprise for her as well, because she had garnered quite a level of awareness about how audiences, particularly women and girls, would react based on her iconic roles. Thelma and Louise, for any of you who went to the Cannes Film Festival, it's the 35th anniversary, and they had these giant, giant posters of Thelma and Louise all over Cannes, which they never bothered to tell Gina or Susan they were doing that. They just showed up. It was like, oh my God.
4: Really?
3: Anyway, and also A League of Their Own. So when she started having her children and became a mom, like any mother, she was excited to start to watch little kids programming with first her daughter and then her twin boys. And it was at that point, having this heightened awareness of how women and girls felt by seeing her in these roles, that she was astonished that she didn't see that many female characters. And she literally would have her daughter sitting on her lap, and she'd be counting with her fingers, like behind her head. And she thought, how is this possible? It's the 21st century. So like any mom or parent, you turn to your friends, right? And you say, hey, did you notice there just didn't seem to be a lot of female characters in X, Y, Z? And her friend said, no, I didn't notice that. And then when she'd meet with studios and networks and executives about potential projects, she'd say the same thing. And they would say to her, oh, no, we really care about that. That's been fixed. And they would name the single female character in the entirety of a movie with a cast of thousands. Yeah. And so the thing that Gina did is she put gender on the agenda when it came to looking at content through an inclusion lens.
2: And then how about you?
3: So I was very, very fortunate to have worked on the content side of things and always mindful about social impact. And I just got to a point where I wanted to rewire, and it may sound very pithy, but the thought bubble for me was, could I use my power for good? And so I went on a quest, and I started by interviewing a lot of other executives that had moved from the for-profit side, running business units at studios and networks, whatever, to the nonprofit side to see if that was a possibility. And then one of my former bosses, who I launched the Hallmark Channel with, had become the COO of a wonderful, wonderful, long-standing nonprofit called EIF, which is the Entertainment Industry Foundation. They do stand-up cancer and fabulous, fabulous work. Anyway, so she invited me to consult with them, and that was a way for me to test the waters. But I kept networking. And in parallel, because Gina started the Institute by accident, after a number of years, she thought to herself, well, I kind of need somebody who can really run this thing and elevate my vision. And to make a very, very long story short, because you don't have hours and hours and hours ahead of you, we were introduced. And one of the questions I asked her, I said, well, what do you want? And she said, I want world domination. I said, okay. And one of the first actions I did in the role was put her in a position to speak as a closing keynote for the United Nations Economic Council Summit.
2: Oh, wow.
3: Where former President Clinton had spoken the year before. And I said, well, you wanted world domination. Let's just go to the UN. And we've kind of been running like that ever since.
2: That's cool. And you could just, wheel out this famous face and people would probably take you at your word. But you made a decision quite early on to be very data and evidence-based, right? So that this trend, or whatever you want to call it, this tendency to avoid women, older women in roles, is really there in black and white. How did you do that, and how important was that?
3: That was all Gina's vision, because she felt if she had the data, that you can't ignore the facts. It's not opinion, it's absolutely the facts and the numbers. And for all of these executives, and many that I'm sure you work with, they look at data all day long. Mm. And you may think that there's an abundance, just because, God bless her, Meryl Streep works all the time, that, and we love her and we hope she keeps working for many, many more decades. There's an abundance of actors who are not working. So it may seem like there would be an abundance, but there really hasn't. And only by having the data and the intersectional data that people could say, wow, I really didn't realize that.
2: How does the way, or does the way, women are portrayed in films and TV actually shape how they're viewed and treated in the real world?
3: I believe so. And this comes from, surveys from when we've done surveys of how do you think you're portrayed in media? And I think it does. I think it reinforces the fact that audiences, you know, 50 plus, 60 plus, aren't as independent as they are, aren't as resourceful as they are, that they're ignorant of technology, but they're really not. So I think there's it reinforces a lot of misconceptions.
2: And easy to blame the evil execs, right? But I guess a lot of this problem starts with the scripts. You know, are script writers and writers, are they aware that they are sometimes unconsciously writing particular characters in and particular characters out? And is it possible to make them more aware of it?
3: So I would say the executives aren't evil. And I would say that a lot of it is unconscious bias. I mean, think about it. Writers write what they love or they know. So part of it is lived experience. But if they don't have that lived experience, what are they doing to make sure that they can craft an authentic representation? So, and our data definitely helps, definitely influences. There have been roles that were written for male characters that were flipped to female characters. One case in point is Deli Boys. And, you know, the character of Lucky, which is fabulous, played by our friend Porna, that was written for a male character. And the showrunner saw Gina speak, and he decided to flip not only her character, but another character. So it can happen with a keystroke, right? It's the kind of, the on-screen bias can be fixed very easily. It's when you start talking about who's getting the work, who's getting the jobs, who's behind the camera, that's conscious bias and has been going on for, you know, hundreds of years.
2: And I guess nothing like a hit to get people moving on this. I'm thinking about Hacks with Gene Smart. Actually, Gina Davis's own project, the Burrows, I think went pretty successfully. I guess that will shake up studios as fast or even faster than data can.
3: Absolutely. I mean, it's wonderful with the Burrows, one of the number one show on Netflix, 97% Rotten Tomatoes. And again, it's a cast of the retirement age. But Gina gets to have a hot young boyfriend and a romantic storyline and gets to be a badass. And all of those characters are very, very nuanced. So I think Burrows is a great example of kind of overcoming a lot of the stigmas around being an older adult.
2: Interesting, looking at what we talk about on our radio station and what is of interest to women, certainly women over 40, menopause. Menopause is a huge topic. I would have done half a dozen interviews in the last 12 months about menopause. How often does menopause come up in TV and movie scripts?
3: Well, it's interesting that you should ask because it is nearly invisible.
2: Right.
3: We were so fortunate to be funded by our dear friends at Procter & Gamble to do one of the first ever portrayal of menopause in film studies. And we started with, I don't know, thousands of films. And then it really narrowed down to about 6% of films that mentioned menopause. And this was looking at films released between 2009 and 224. So there was only 14 films that mentioned menopause. And of those mentions, there were usually side comments. And it was also used more often as a comedic device. And also reinforced as the end of, instead of the beginning of a transition. It was also used as a punchline. It was used as a joke to explain women's anger or fuzzy brain or mood swings or, you know, things like that. And it really kind of was shaming menopause while also kind of reinforcing these stereotypes. So yeah. And So there really wasn't a lot of portrayals. A lot of it was about the sad widow or widower trope. So anyway, yeah, there's a lot of work to be done on how to portray, you know, menopause and the narrative around it, that it's not the end of, it's the beginning of another transition.
2: It sounds like you've got your hands full. You've got plenty to do looking at just this, what is, you know, quite a narrow sort of focus on older women on screen. And yet you're actually taking on another area of concern, digital safety and artificial intelligence. How does that work in with the purpose of the Institute?
3: So what's interesting about that, because you may scratch your head and say, what does GDI have to do with cybersecurity? What is that about? Actually, one of our longtime donors, one of the most generous philanthropic warriors out there is Craig Newmark, the founder of Craigslist, which you may know of. And this is a gentleman who puts his money where his mouth is. He has funded hundreds of millions of dollars towards veterans and protecting our journalistic freedom and also protection. And when it comes to cyber security and cyber-related risks, I bet every one of your listeners has had some kind of thing happen to them. But through our lens, women are 6% more likely, and BIPOC people are 12% more likely to be susceptible to phishing and scams and all these kinds of things. So it really fell back into our wheelhouse. And we thought, well, what can we do about it? One of the things that we are launching is actually a toolkit for writers and content creators to say, look, if you're creating a scenario where you have this circumstance, this circumstance, this circumstance, think about doing it this way versus that way. Because there's a lot of misinformation out there. And so we've also have a free webinar that we're doing that in partnership with another wonderful organization, Take Nine and Aspen Digital, how to keep your family safe, your children safe, your friends safe, because it happens all the time. I mean, every day, I'm sure you're getting an email or somebody's getting a phone call or something, and it could really lead to some kind of disastrous outcome.
2: Do you feel like you're making progress on all this stuff, particularly the older women on screen, Madeline? Do you feel like you are scoring some wins?
3: We hope so. One of our partners, longtime partners, is Next 50, another fabulous organization. And they had funded our original study that we did in the U.S., where Tenna had funded the one in the U.K. And we're going to be presenting an update on that study this coming November. So I'd love to talk to you again to see if the numbers have moved. We're really, really excited to be watching an update to that study, all thanks to them.
2: Oh, fantastic work. I've been speaking today to Madeline Denona. She is the CEO of the Gina Davis Institute, which whose purpose is to reinvent, transform, and inspire how global content creators authentically portray the world, including the involvement and representation of women over 50. It's been a real pleasure to talk to you. I know you're a fan of New Zealand. We'd love to have you back sometime, but for now, great to have you on the radio here.
3: Thank you, and we'll put it out to the universe. Maybe someone will invite me to come back to your fabulous, fabulous country.
2: This is Afternoons, 10 to 4, and it's that time of day. Time to welcome host to the panel, Wallace Chapman. He's on each night from 6 till 8 p.m, but he drops in around now to give us a bit of a preview.
1: Hello, Jesse. How are you?
2: Good, thanks.
1: Very nice to be here again. So jumping in, as we always do, our question of the day. Very simple today. Are you team hot water bottle or team electric blanket? So look, it's getting cold, super cold. I have dreamed of an electric blanket for years. My wife says, we don't need one. Save it for special when you go to a motel. And you've got the electric blanket and Sky TV. I said, I don't want to stay at a motel. I want one now. She said, well, you've got your snake hot water bottle. Keep it at that. So, look, I make do with a snake hot water bottle. Are you team electric blanket or team hot water bottle?
2: Okay, I've got a few things on this.
1: Yeah.
2: First of all, there's a kind
1: I would die for one.
2: There's a kind of a level of hotel or motel where you got the electric blanket, and then you go up a little further and the electric blanket disappears again. It's not like it's the ultimate luxury, right? It's just kind of a middle class sort of a luxury. But you wouldn't get one at the Park Royal, would you? It's more your sort of Cromwell Motor Lodge. You know what I mean?
1: Well, it's the place where you've got an electric blanket and a towel sculpture. You've got a duck on the bed.
2: Oh, you're talking...
1: Oh, darling, there's a duck.
2: Yeah.
1: Made from a towel.
2: You're talking like Solway Copthorne sort of level.
1: We got it.
2: Yeah.
1: I get so excited about staying in a motel with an electric blanket.
2: Mm.
1: The first thing I do, you know the first thing I do when I go to a motel?
2: Go on.
1: Turn it on one.
2: Oh, yeah.
1: And it sits on one for the afternoon. In bed by 8, ooh, why can't I have it every day? My wife won't let me. So are you team hot water bottle or team electric blanket? 2101.
2: I think they're a lot safer than they used to be too.
1: Precisely.
2: Yeah.
1: Yeah. Or both.
2: Yeah.
1: Both. They can have accidents with both.
2: And I don't want to be a fly in the ointment here, but what if you team wheat bag?
1: Well, Ellie is behind me. That's right.
2: Technical operator. Yeah,
1: but you need a microwave, and I don't have that. So
2: got one at Solway, no problems. But not at the Park Royal.
1: And they've just had colour TV. All right, on the show today, Labor out the blocks finally with the policy. Public transport fares capped at $20 a week, a game changer or flights of fancy? I'd be interested to hear if that'll change your life. For me personally, okay, so I take public transport every day. Mm. So for me, public transport is $90 a fortnight.
2: Wow.
1: Actually, $100 a fortnight.
2: $100, yeah.
1: Yeah, so I look at that and go, oh, God. But the thing is...
2: But hang on, I don't use public transport, so that means I'll be subsidising for you to use it.
1: What's wrong with that? As a taxpayer. I get to work early. You don't.
2: Yeah.
1: I see you.
2: That is true.
1: Yeah. Where's Jesse?
2: But why should I pay for that?
1: Well, get to work earlier, please.
2: It hasn't automatically become... I'm not expressing a view on the policy.
1: No, same.
2: Yeah.
1: Well,
2: They're literally taking the money off me and giving it to you.
1: Well, that's the problem, isn't it? They say, okay, are you dreaming? You know, there's no such thing as a free lunch.
2: Mm-hmm.
1: So we'll talk about that. Also on the show, apricot or biscotti, public and the council weigh in on the colour scheme for Timaru's Theatre Royal upgrade. There was actually apricot, half apricot, biscotti and half biscotti. We go to Timaru live on the panel and we'll tell you what colour they went for.
2: Is biscotti a colour?
1: Yeah, I mean, look, let's face it, the early 90s called and they want their colours back. I mean, really? Apricot? Half biscotti? That's a bit rude. Our wonderful third member here pointed at my shirt and said, what's that?
2: This is senior producer Olivia Wilson. Usually works on afternoons. We dragged her into the pre-panel, Kia ora.
1: What are you pointing at my shirt for?
4: That's apricot. Or is that salmon?
1: It's not apricot.
2: It wasn't the day to be making fun of 90s colour schemes while it's Chapman.
1: You might want to get your eyes... Anyway,
2: that is pure Don Johnson, Miami Vice era.
1: It's not. It's a modern colour.
2: Yeah.
1: Okay, it's a contemporary take.
2: I'd call that cameo cream.
1: Well, yeah, but look at you. You wear vision. You have. Anyway, I'm gonna keep on going on this. I'll just pass that by.
2: Okay.
1: Look, finally, we have the Whip at 7:30, and we talk about this with our panel. After 30 years, has MMP been worth the effort? Do feel free to weigh in on that one.
2: Yeah.
1: And also this latest stoush regarding this police superintendent, very high up member of the police who decided to tell his boss that, oh, I want to be a Labour Party member.
2: Mm-hmm.
1: He's 13th on the list. So should he have told his boss earlier? We discussed that.
2: It's funny the police tend to head to Labour, eh? Greg O'Connor was police, wasn't he, before he went to Labour?
1: Yes, that's right. I don't know if there's any sort
2: if there's
1: of...
2: anything, yeah, patent to it or not.
1: Anything in that, but should he have told his boss?
2: Thank you. Olivia Wilson, what have you spotted?
4: Well, as you both know, we're moving to a new office next week.
5: Yeah.
4: So the good news is we're sticking together, afternoons in the panel teams.
5: Great.
4: But we have been told that we will be hot desking, which means we don't have our own individual desks. Well, you just sit wherever.
1: I won't be.
4: Well, that's what I was going to ask. Yeah.
5: Depends how stubborn you are,
1: right? Thank you.
4: Yeah. How long do you think it's going to last? Because this is a policy. They've got us lockers. We're not allowed to leave any personal items on our desk.
1: I didn't get that email.
5: This is the HR team, is it?
4: It was addressed to you, Wallace. Well, look, I did look online to see, because it is popular with employers, right? Because they save money on office equipment. In office space, but it did take me a while to find some benefits for employees.
5: Okay.
4: Right?
5: Go on.
4: And so this is what they came up with.
5: Yeah.
4: The benefit of learning by osmosis. Okay, that's one.
5: Because I'm sitting next to different people.
4: Yeah.
5: And so I'm picking
4: up. I'm going to learn from them.
5: Okay.
1: So what does that mean? Who are you?
5: I run the business news in the morning.
1: What's the topic today? Right.
5: Yeah.
1: Well, nice to meet you.
5: Yeah. So you walk away with some new knowledge of the SpaceX IPO, and you take it onto the panel later. It's good, Olivia. Thank you. Anything else?
4: Well, there's just one more. It says it suits extroverts. And then, yeah.
5: No one likes an extrovert.
4: No.
5: Not in the office.
1: So what about that? What about the mementos of home?
5: Yeah.
1: When you're having a sort of a bit of
5: a little picture of Wallace Jr.
4: Yeah, you know. Where's that going to go?
1: Well, actually, very good point.
5: Yeah.
1: You know?
5: So is that discouraged then?
4: Oh, it's been outlawed. we have to clean up our desk.
5: Have you currently got anything on your desk that would identify it as your desk?
4: Have you seen my desk?
1: A lot. It's full.
4: Every day I bring a new thing in. It's called the creep, you know, just to make sure that no one will sit at my desk.
1: Souvenirs, fans from across the world.
5: What are they going to do? What's the penalty going to be if we don't hot desk?
4: I'm very intrigued.
1: Let's find out. We'll report back Monday, Tuesday.
5: Okay, very good.
1: We'll tell you all about it.
5: Thanks, Olivia. Let us know how it goes at your work, by the way. Did you follow their instructions to hot desk when they brought it in, or did you just stubbornly continue to do what you always did? 2101. We love hearing from you on text and your experiences. Thanks to everyone who's got in touch today between 1 and 4. Wallace is back from 6 p.m. tonight, and right now we'll hand over to Lisa Owen and the team from Checkpoint. Thanks for listening.
6: Whakarongo mai koe ki te reo irarangi o Aotearoa. This is Checkpoint on RNZ National. I'm Lisa Owen. E Heidi Akine, billions spent on patch-ups, but just a fraction on prevention. A new report finds Aotearoa is a bit haphazard when it comes to combating natural hazards. The Tasman Mayor is live. A blood cancer patient forced to leave his kids behind to get life-prolonging medicine in Australia gets another gift from our neighbours. We catch up with Tawhai and Lani.
7: We are so grateful for Australia and so grateful that we had taken the leap.
6: The US and Iran exchanged fire after a drone attack allegedly took down an American chopper. Our Middle East correspondent is live. And the Kiwi gymnast heading to the Com Games, number 6.
8: RNZ News at 4 o'clock. Kia ora, good afternoon. I'm Karen McCarthy. The Prime Minister says his priority is growing the economy, pushing back on the suggestion that emissions need to reduce. The government has announced partnerships with farmers, growers and other primary industries focused on more flexible use of land. It'll contribute nearly $60 million to projects worth over $140 million. Christopher Luxon says farmers won't be paid to use tools to reduce emissions, and it'll be up to them to choose what they use.
9: We need to grow our economy, and that's our primary product. You know, our primary focus is more productivity, more growth out of agriculture. We've also got a program of work around reducing emissions, but that's through our technology. But our primary end game here is not just reducing emissions for the sake of reducing emissions. It's about actually growing our economy, and we think we can do both through adopting technology.
8: Customs have discovered 100 kilograms of cocaine at the port of Tauranga. It estimates the shipment is worth up to $35 million and moved through Chile, Peru, Colombia and Panama before arriving in Tauranga on Monday. An X-ray of the container, which was also carrying legitimate goods, found inconsistencies that pointed to drug smuggling. Customs found 10 boxes filled with Prada-branded bricks of cocaine. It says inquiries are continuing. Recordings at the house at the centre of a police investigation into the death of Chinese woman Xu Lai Wang have been played in court. The recordings, obtained by police surveillance devices at the defendant's house in Orewa, show a defendant

0: killing 15 people. The ABC's Tamsin Buckle reports.
1: The 24-year-old is now facing 10 new counts of shoot with intent to murder, 6 counts of discharging a firearm with intent to resist arrest, and 3 counts of causing wounding or grievous bodily harm with intent to murder. He had already been charged with 59 offences following the shooting at a Hanukkah celebration at Bondi Beach last December. Those initial charges include 15 counts of murder and 1 count of committing a terrorist act. A Commonwealth prosecutor told a Sydney court that they are in the process of reviewing around 230,000 images from CCTV in the brief of evidence.
0: A US government agency has warned that oil stockpiles in the world's largest economies are heading towards their lowest levels in more than two decades. The Energy Information Administration says oil output has fallen by 11 million barrels a day due to the Iran war. There's been fresh exchanges of fire today involving Iran, the US and several Gulf region states. The United States has called on European governments to impose travel restrictions on people who've recently visited Ebola-hit countries in Africa. The US wants to limit the spread of the illness during the Men's Soccer World Cup. The Trump administration has already barred foreign nationals who've been to the Democratic Republic of Congo, Uganda and South Sudan in the past 3 weeks. Some South Island ski fields are delaying opening due to a lack of snow. A warm start to winter and a record dry May in Canterbury has made snowmaking difficult. Canterbury's Mount Hutt has pushed back its planned Friday opening due to a lack of snow. Further south, Cardrona near Wanaka has delayed its opening by a week to June the 20th. The Remarkables will decide tomorrow if its scheduled opening this Saturday will go ahead, while Treble Cone is due to open later this month. That's the news.
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0: The short forecast from Met Service to midnight on Thursday, Northland to Taranaki, Tomaranui, Coromandel, Bay of Plenty and Taupo. Fine, with just the chance of a shower about Taranaki tomorrow evening. Whanganui and Taihape to Wellington. Cloudy periods, the chance of a shower tomorrow evening. Gisborne to Wairarapa. Cloudy with isolated showers, becoming confined to Gisborne, the Wairoa district, and Hawke's Bay coast south of Kidnappers this afternoon, becoming fine everywhere tomorrow. Buller to Westland. Fine today, cloudy tomorrow, with a few showers spreading north from the afternoon. For Nelson, Marlborough, Canterbury and North Otago, mainly fine, just some cloud about Christchurch tomorrow. Fiordland, Southland and remaining areas of Otago, cloudy with showers near the coast, but fine inland. Showers turn to rain about Fiordland and Southland tomorrow evening, scattered falls elsewhere. And the Chatham Islands, mostly cloudy with a few light showers. It's 4:05.
6: Kia ora rā, e hō, tēnā koutou katoa, nō mai, haere mai, ki Checkpoint i tēnei rā, ko Lisa Owen tēnei. Aotearoa lacks a coherent, complete approach to reducing the risk of natural hazards, and the costly problem is getting away on us. That is the verdict of a new report commissioned by one of the country's largest insurers, IAG. We're talking about the likes of storms, floods, earthquakes, coastal inundation and slips, events that are becoming increasingly frequent. The report estimates over the past 15 years, the direct cost of natural hazards has been $4.2 billion a year. About 95% of that has gone directly to response and recovery, while just 5% has gone on reducing future risk. The boss of AIG is calling for a clear government roadmap to help solve the problem, saying delay, half measures and political caution will cost us in the long run. Joining us now is Tasman Mayor Tim King. Kia ora.
7: Good afternoon. How are you?
6: I'm good. Do you agree with the report's verdict?
7: Having only had a very short time to read it, but yes, if I read the main conclusions and the suggestions for future direction, largely I do support it, yes.
6: So basically it says we're behind the eight ball, we're not catching up, we don't have a coherent plan, we have got an incomplete approach and we need direction at a national level. If you agree with that, Tim,

0: What does that look like at a practical level for you in your district?
1: Oh, I think there's a combination of things. So clearly that joined up natural direction, which involves engagement with insurance companies, local government, central government, banks and communities. So formulating that, getting a consistent approach across New Zealand, across all of the different hazards, which you mentioned at the top. It's not just flooding or earthquakes. There's a whole range of hazards. It's a very hazardous country. And then discussing the really tricky question about how this is going to be funded going forward. So both in the aftermath of events, in the recovery and response phase, but also, and probably more importantly, how you fund proactive preventative measures before you have to deal with the aftermath of events.
0: Money's super important. We'll get to that in a second. But New Zealand's got legislation, a national adaption framework, a national policy statement on hazard reductions, the RMA, and its planned replacement. I mean, what more do you need, Tim?
1: Look, I think the problem is there's all of those different things. And at this stage, they all have a part to play, but there isn't kind of a one. And part of that is the new RMA replacement legislation, which will look to bring together a number of parts. Also, the national direction, which sits over that new legislation process. There is a real drive for national consistency around zoning, development, and natural hazard management. So I think there are a lot of parts that are there. They're just not currently coherently working together between central government, local government, and most importantly, people on their individual properties, their banks and their insurance companies.
0: So, Tim, do you need one overarching primary document that charts the direction of travel that everybody is beholden to?
1: Absolutely. I think that is a kind of essential component, and it needs to include the discussion around funding and responsibility and what sits at the national level, what sits at a local government level, and at what level it is a private property owner responsibility.
0: Okay, well, let's have that discussion right now. Who should pay for adaption? What should the split be? Council, central government, insurer, owners? How do you divide up the pie?
1: I don't think it's as simple as saying across all of the hazards for all of the country, there is one model that fits every situation. I think there will have to be conversations around different situations, different hazards, different risks. Those that are manageable, i.e. flood risk, property owners have some ability to manage that, councils do and government does. Earthquake risk, on the other hand, there's less you can do to mitigate an earthquake. So I don't think it's as simple as just saying there's one funding split and it's 50-50 or it's 30-30 or whatever it is. I think there needs to be a broader conversation about who plays what part, depending on the hazard, depending on the location, and depending on the community. Some communities are more able to afford adaptation.
0: So, Tim,
1: than
0: you're immediately moving away from your one national plan there. If every hazard has basically a formula for who pays what, and that's relative to every particular district, you've just mushroomed this thing back up again, haven't you?
1: No, I don't think so. I mean, I think ultimately you can have a range of formulas where the government says we are in these locations or for these hazards, we're prepared to contribute X amount. At the moment, for example, in terms of recovery, NZTA has a formula about funding, and that's like a nationally developed formula. So central government can have a way that they distribute it. There's the current reliance on rates for local government funding, so whether there are other funding tools available. We've seen a bit of that with the change currently to the sharing of contribution from government to development funding through the recent budget. Again, that sort of formula could be used in relation to natural hazard prevention. And then there's the question between the current buyout model. So that has been haphazardly applied in different circumstances around the country for different events. Having a consistent approach to, is there going to be buyouts in the future post-events or pre-events for communities to move? If there is, who's going to pay what share of that? I think there is room for a nationally consistent approach, but it will always need to recognise that not every situation is exactly the same. So
0: there's a couple of
1: you
0: things.
1: Can still have a nationally led conversation that involves all the key players. I think we're able, particularly with technology and where we sit now, to have some variation in that without it being a giant cluster.
0: Okay, there's a couple of things I want to get through quickly because we're running out of time. You mentioned buyouts after damage is done. Should there be a grandparent clause? For example, if you buy something now that's in a risky zone, can you really expect some help with a buyout? Should there be a clause that says, you know, 10, 20 years is, the clock is ticking down?
1: Absolutely. There has to be a transition for existing property owners, but absolutely, it's not sustainable long term to buy out everybody after every significant natural disaster. But the messaging also needs to be that personal responsibility, property owners acknowledging the risk when they purchase properties in hazardous areas.
0: So good, how long does that need to be, that clock ticking down? A decade, two?
1: I can't give you an exact answer whether it's 10, 15, 20 years. But there needs to be a signal that is not an enduring outcome. Otherwise, it sends the wrong signal and people will continue to purchase properties in hazardous locations if they assume that there will be someone coming to buy out their asset post an event. So at some point that message will be sent that there's an end point. I can't give you an exact date.
0: Okay, so Tim, what about council decision making? Some councils are still letting people build in risky areas. I mean, there's a controversial one in your neck of the woods in, Māpua? And there's ones up here in Auckland where people say we're building in the wrong places. So where is the responsibility there if we're still letting people build in risky places? And by we, I mean councils.
1: So councils have a role in that, but there's also now the fast track legislation, there's private plan changes, there's a number of ways that development can happen. Absolutely. It is very key for us to ensure that we don't allow new development in hazardous locations. And the areas around Māpua, there are areas of low-lying land, but there are also a significant number of elevated sites on hills or higher ground. The proposals that we have in front of us currently largely sit on that higher ground. The lower areas are used for flood detention and flood hazard management for both those new communities and also for existing communities. So one of the challenges with New Zealand, as is pointed out in this report, is we are one of the most hazard-prone countries in the world. It is actually hard to find land to develop and grow on that isn't subject to one or other of the many hazards that we face. So again, it's a challenge. And with a country, or certainly with a government, it's focused on growth and development to ensure that we both are able to provide that and do it in a way that doesn't add to the risk is not easy or simple, hence the need for that joined up national conversation, which this report is calling for.
0: Good to talk to you, Tim. Thanks for your time. Tim King there, Tasman Mayor. What are your thoughts on that? How do we divide up the costs of reducing natural hazards between central government, local government, insurers, homeowners and the like? Your thoughts, 2101 on text, or you can email us checkpoint@rnz.co.nz. It's not an easy question and not a straightforward answer, but let us know your thoughts. It is 4:15 now. Kia mo tonu mai. Stay with us. You're listening to Checkpoint on RNZ National. Let's head to the Middle East now, where there has been a fresh wave of back and forth strikes between the United States and Iran. The latest flare-up follows the downing of a US Apache helicopter, which was reportedly hit by an Iranian drone. Our Middle East correspondent Lou Brown joins us now from Doha. Lou, bring us up to speed.
2: Well, the United States launched waves of attacks on Iran overnight after the downing of a US Army Apache helicopter in the Strait of Hormuz, with the US military describing the strikes as self-defense strikes and a proportional response to unjustified Iranian aggression. Washington confirms the US military believes the helicopter was brought down by an Iranian Shahed drone, a one-way attack drone, just off the coast of Oman. Now, Trump responded on social media that Iran shot down the helicopter and that the US had no choice but to respond. Explosions then rang out on Iran's Keshem Island in the Strait of Hormuz and in the southern Iranian ports of Sirik, Jask and Bandar Abbas during the first wave of strikes, with a second wave hitting Jask hours later. US Air Force and Navy fighter jets targeted Iranian air defense systems, ground control stations, and radar sites. Iran's response has been sweeping. Tehran's foreign minister, Abbas Araghchi, said Iran will not ignore any threat or attack warning foreign military forces to leave the region if they want to remain safe. Now, the IRGC says it struck the US Navy's Fifth Fleet headquarters in Bahrain with drones and separately targeted missiles at Al Azraq Air Base in Jordan. Iran's state-linked outlets say the IRGC targeted F-35 hangars and US command infrastructure at the Jordanian base. And Jordan confirmed it shot down 5 incoming Iranian missiles aimed at that base. Now, sirens were also sounded in Kuwait early this morning, with residents urged to seek shelter as the Kuwaiti military said its air defense systems were intercepting hostile aerial targets. So, day 102 of this war, but it is anything but winding down.
0: Lou, we're struggling with your line. It's slightly dodgy. I might just get you to sort of shuffle around a bit and see if it improves. You know, it's a technology thing. Also, we've heard more about the rescue of the Apache helicopter crew. What can you tell us about that?
2: Well, apologies on my end of the line. Hopefully it's a bit better now. Well, remarkable detail is emerging on that Apache helicopter crew, and it's quite a story in its own right. US Central Command confirmed both soldiers were safely rescued within approximately 2 hours and are in stable condition in what the US military described as the first rescue operation of its kind. An unmanned drone was dispatched to the scene. The crew were found in the water, picked up by the vessel, and then transported to another location where they were hoisted to a helicopter. Washington notes it is unclear whether the Apache was intentionally targeted by the Iranian drone. And that's a critical distinction, because if it was inadvertent, it changes the entire calculus of what comes next. Apache helicopters, as we've seen, have been a key US military asset throughout this conflict, used to enforce the naval blockade on Iranian ports and to intercept Iranian drones threatening shipping in the strait. So this was the first Apache loss since the conflict began. But like we say, both pilots are safe, but the war has just entered another dangerous new phase.
0: Thank you, Lou. That is Lou Brown, our Middle East correspondent, joining us live there from Doha. It is almost a 20 past four now. Kia mo tonu mai. 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Homai o whakaro, we do love your feedback. I'm interested in your thoughts on how we mitigate natural hazards and who should be paying for that. You know, floods, earthquakes, coastal inundation. A new report says over the past 15 years, we've spent about $4.2 billion a year direct costs. 95% of that is gone to mop up response and recovery, only 5% on reducing the risk. Your thoughts? 2101 on text, or you can email us checkpoint@rnz.co.nz. In short, who should pick up the bill? It is time now for the news headlines. Anaya Karen, mena pitipiti kōrero.
3: Thank you, Lisa. Cocaine with an estimated $35 million has been uncovered in a shipment at the port of Tauranga. Customs says 100 kilograms of the drug was found in a container which had moved through Chile, Peru, Colombia and Panama before arriving in Tauranga on Monday. The mayor of the Tasman district, Tim King, says he would welcome a more joined-up, consistent approach to reducing risk from increasing weather disasters. A report from the country's largest insurer, IAG, says destructive storms now strike every 8 days on average, but it identifies 42 gaps in the way the country deals with natural hazard risks. The Prime Minister is dismissing Labour's new cost of living policy as classic Labour, saying it would push up taxes and increase debt to pay for it. If elected, Labour is promising to cap public transport fares at $20 a week in Auckland, Wellington and Christchurch, and $10 everywhere else. Iran says it has attacked the US Fifth Fleet in Bahrain with drones in response to US strikes on areas in southern Iran earlier today. And some South Island ski fields are delaying opening due to a warm start to winter and a lack of snow. Canterbury's Mount Hutt has pushed back its planned Friday opening, while Cardrona has delayed its opening by a week to June the 20th. The Remarkables will make a call tomorrow about its planned opening this Saturday. Those are the headlines. A quick look at the short forecast from Met service, Northland to Taranaki, Tamarinui, Coromandel, Bay of Plenty and Taupo. Fine, with a chance of a shower about Taranaki tomorrow. Whanganui and Taihape to Wellington, cloudy with the chance of a shower tomorrow. Gisborne to Wairarapa, cloudy with isolated showers, becoming confined to Gisborne, the Wairoa District and Hawke's Bay coast, south of Cape Kidnappers this afternoon, becoming fine everywhere tomorrow. Buller to Westland, fine today, cloudy periods tomorrow with a few showers. Nelson, Marlborough, Canterbury and North Otago, mainly fine, some cloud about Christchurch tomorrow. Fiordland, Southland and remaining areas of Otago, cloudy with showers near the coast but fine inland. Showers turn to rain about Fiordland and Southland tomorrow evening. And for the Chatham Islands, mostly cloudy with a few light showers. It's 22 past four.
0: Ngā mihi e ho, let's check in on traffic around the Motu with Tuila Fuatai.
4: A quick check on Auckland's motorways to start with. Heading away from the city in the northern, it's 50 minutes to Silverdale. On the northwestern, it's 30 minutes to Lincoln Road. And going south, it's 43 minutes to Manurewa at the moment. In Wellington, it's the usual heavy spots. There's quite a bit of congestion on State Highway 2 if you're heading from Petone to Ngauranga. And down to Christchurch, traffic is building on State Highway 76 through Addington and Waltham. Any other traffic news, text us on 2101.
0: Thanks, Tuila. Tuila Fuatai there with your traffic update. Now, some people say wine is a conversation starter, and I can pretty much guarantee this bottle will get you talking. It was worth about $400,000. You didn't hear that wrong, $400,000. That is before a group of Kiwi friends drank it at a perfectly lovely dinner a few nights ago. The drop in question, a 6-litre bottle of Domaine della Romanée Conti Echezu 1996. But this story is as much about the friends as it is about the expensive wine. One of them, winemaker Matt Donaldson, bought the bottle around 1999 for a pricey $2,000 at the time. He got his friends to buy shares in it, and the bottle of wine was safeguarded for more than two decades, until a group of them gathered at Wellington's Noble Rot Wine Bar to finally drink it. Bar operations manager Jessica Wood joins us now. Hi, Jessica.
5: Hello, good afternoon from Wellington. Thanks for having me.
0: That is one hell of a bottle of wine, isn't it?
5: It certainly was. I tell you, it was quite heavy to even lift it. I actually carried it from where we were the final people to store the wine for a couple of weeks just to let the sediment settle. So that was over at our business at the Wine Safe on the way to Noble Rot. So yeah, it was pretty heavy moving it even.
0: Crikey. Were you nervous, Jessica? Did you think, oh no, what if I drop it?
5: Oh, gosh, no. I was so excited. And, you know, all the staff at work were really excited to have this event happening, you know, in our little restaurant. So, yeah, it was just an amazing experience to be able to be part of it.
0: So talk me through what happened. Who sort of popped the cork?
5: Well, obviously there were several owners of the bottle who were there that evening. In fact, all of them were there. So they actually all shared in the opening of the bottle by taking it in turns to turn the corkscrew, so sort of a turn or two each, so all being part of that collaborative experience. And then finally lifting the cork out, and there was a lot of anticipation and sort of excited nervousness and energy. But overall, just, yeah, it was just a really special moment for all of them involved.
0: So, how many guests were there in total?
5: 34 of some of the most prestigious winemakers in the country, and a few other sort of wine writers as well who were part of the experience, just to share that as far and wide as possible. But you can tell that they were all sort of really close friends, but also within the wine community as well. They all know each other so well, and we know them very well through many years working with their wines, visiting their vineyards, and having many of them speak even at Noble Rot doing wine dinners with us. So it just felt like such a sort of family and welcoming occasion for all of us, really, although of course it was their night.
0: So did everyone get a thimbleful, did they, with 34 guests? So you got to taste it?
5: Everyone tasted it. 6 litres would equate to around about roughly 250 millilitres per person. So yeah, based on your figure of around 400,000 that you mentioned, if you imagine 100 mil pour of wine, we worked that out to be around $6,500 per pour. So they each would have drunk around $13,000 to $14,000 worth of wine that night.
0: Wow. Did you get a little taste?
5: Actually, they were very kind and they did share a glass with us, with the staff. So, yeah, it was one of our special moments that you remember why you were doing this job in the first place, I think, was one of those moments for us. So it was really nice.
0: Jessica, tell the absolute truth. Was it a $400,000 bottle of wine? If I blind, you know, tested you here, could you pick it out besides the $40 one?
5: Well, I'd hope that I'd be able to tell you that it's Pinot Noir from Burgundy and probably even where it's coming from. But to say it's worth $400,000, I would even overstep that and say this bottle was actually priceless because, you know, everyone in that room knows how much that wine is worth. And yet they all chose, and that was always the plan, was to actually share it together and really champion the reason why they're all winemakers, why we do what we do in the wine industry, and the sort of collaborative way that wine brings people together to share in a really special, precious moment for them is the real true value of that wine. So it was a very, very nice evening to be part of it.
0: How would you characterise the taste of this wine?
5: Well, it's interesting because it changes over time. So when we first opened it, of course, the first thing we all wanted to do was actually just sniff the wine, make sure firstly that it wasn't corked or off.
0: If it had been off?
5: We were all holding our breath, but thank goodness the cork came out beautifully clean, in great condition, and we just knew from that moment that it would be a perfect drop. So yeah, that was the first hurdle. But then you have so many nuances of fruits moving into sort of more savoury notes, earthiness, the dried leaves and herbs, and then moving into more tertiary notes, like you've got delicate tobacco and savoury spice. The oak starts coming through. And then as that was opened, we poured it, obviously, for all the guests, firstly having decanted it into several decanters. And then actually coming back to that wine about 30 to 40 minutes later, it started opening up with lovely umami and balsamic and Indian spices, you know, turmeric and cinnamon. And it was just a really lovely floral bouquet over that time. Just a beautiful wine.
0: And I imagine it was a lovely night because we know that two of the original group that purchased the bottle, they have since died. So it was also a celebration of them, I understand.
5: It absolutely was. And it was a huge memory and memorial, really, for Mike Wirsing and James Healy. Mike passed in November 20, and James was just earlier this year in January. It was very special from the fact that I believe it was actually James who had sealed this date, the 6th of the 6th, 2026, to drink this wine from 1996, so 30 years on, with all of his precious friends, and unfortunately was not around to realise that with all of his friends. So it was a very poignant moment of the evening, and certainly they were in the room with us as well.
0: That is a lovely, lovely story. Now, before you go, I'm getting a question from the floor. People want to know what's happened to the bottle.
5: That is a great question. We are enormously honoured to be the custodians and guardians of this bottle. It's on permanent loan from the Big Bottle Club, as they now call themselves. Mm. So you can come and visit it with us at Noble Rot. At some point, they will ask for it back because the plan, I believe, is to fill it with one of the winemaker's wines and go through another whole ageing process and another big celebration of life. And that will be really exciting. But until then, you can come and see us at Noble Rot and enjoy the bottle. You can even hold it and have some photos if you like.
0: Fantastic stuff. Thank you so much, Jessica. That is Jessica Wood, the operations manager at Noble Rot, the wine bar that hosted this group of friends. And they cracked open this bottle of wine. Can you believe it? $400,000. Would you have tasted it? Or would you have sold it? 2101 on text. You can email us, checkpoint@rnz.co.nz. Also, would you pass the blind taste test? Could you pick it out of a lineup or some other cheaper versions? I'm interested to know. Let's head to sport. One of New Zealand's most enduring sporting careers is set to reach another remarkable milestone. 20 years on from making his Commonwealth Games debut, artistic gymnast Misha Kudinov has been named in the New Zealand team for the 2026 Commonwealth Games in Glasgow. It puts him on track to become just the third Kiwi athlete to compete at six Commonwealth Games. Sports editor Dana Johansson joins me now. Six, that's pretty extraordinary for a gymnast.
6: Yeah. Huge achievement given the rigours that it puts on a gymnast body. He'll become the third New Zealand athlete to compete in six Commonwealth Games behind Robin Tate, who was a discus thrower. He competed in through the 60s through the 80s, and Rowan Brassey, who was competed in lawn bowls. So there is one other person, shooter Greg Yelovich, who has attended seven Commonwealth Games. But for a sport that's typically dominated by teenagers, it's a huge achievement for Kudinov to still be competing at the top level at 35.
0: Yeah, and they age out really quickly, don't they?
6: Yes. And when you consider he was 14 when he actually competed in his first Commonwealth Games back in Melbourne in 2006. Although it's interesting to note, there's since been a rule change from the international governing body where athletes have to be at least 16 now to compete in these top level events. So yes, it's hard to see Kudinov's feet being replicated by other Kiwi gymnasts now. Mind you, there is still an incredible gymnast from Uzbekistan, actually, who is still competing in her early 50s.
0: I wonder what the secret to that is, and even still doing it when you're 35, because it's pretty taxing stuff. And yeah. I'm just thinking of the skier, which is, you know, my mind goes back. What's her name? Is this
6: Lindsay Vonn?
0: Oh, yeah. Yes. It just goes back to that. An athlete sort of coming back at a slightly older age. It's punishing.
6: Yeah, and Kudinov has had his fair share of injuries over his career as well. But he's qualified in the parallel bars and horizontal bar, but he's going to compete in the all-round events as well. So he's got a huge program. So clearly the body's up to it.
0: What else was of interest in the New Zealand gymnastics team for Glasgow?
6: Yeah, some really good stories in this gymnastics team. One of the other big talking points was the return of Courtney McGregor, who's actually spent 5 years out of top-level competition as well. She went to the Rio Olympics and then basically retired in the lead up to Tokyo. She had a terrible Achilles injury and then, of course, the disruption with COVID. She decided it was time to focus on her studies and went off to medical school. Then last year she started getting the itch to compete again and made a comeback with Glasgow in mind. And there's a bit of unfinished business for McGregor in Glasgow. She was actually selected for the 2014 Games in the same city, but then was forced to withdraw just days out from the event when she got injured. So, has some unfinished business there. There's also a couple of debutantes in the team, June McDonald and Sienna Shields in the women's events, and Daniel Stoddard and Alex Eastock in the men. And there's also William Fu Allen, who was the men's all-round champion currently. He's going to be returning for his second Commonwealth Games.
0: What is this about the home of cricket getting a bad review?
6: Yes, well, it'll be news that won't shock anyone that actually watched that first test between the Black Caps and England at Lord's. It's been handed an unsatisfactory pitch rating. Of course, it was a pretty low-scoring dire affair. The bounce was all over the show. I think 16 wickets fell in the first day, 17 on the second. I think Black Caps captain Tom Latham said the wicket wasn't ideal, but the match referee Andy Pycroft went a bit further in his report to the ICC. He reported there was excessive seam movement through the test and the ball also kept extremely low on several occasions. So this isn't just like receiving a bad review on Google or Yelp. There's actual consequences to this. The venue gets a demerit point, which will stay on its record for 5 years. And if any venue that gets 6 points over that period will get a one-year ban from hosting international matches.
0: So it's worse than an Uber review, actually.
6: Yeah, yes.
0: So what happens then? Is that on the grounds person? Or what?
6: Yeah, it is on the grounds person, really. And I think it was a kind of confluence of forces. It was bad weather in the lead up, and it was just a poorly prepared pitch. And yeah, once the test is underway.
0: It's like losing a Michelin star.
6: Yeah, just a bad Airbnb rating.
0: Thank you, Dana. That is Dana Johansson there with sport. It is 25 minutes to 5 now, and you're listening to Checkpoint on RNZ National. The sister-in-law of a woman detained by ICE in the US has described the quashing of her 2016 conviction as a huge relief. Everly Wee Hongi's lawyer has told RNZ that she could be released from custody in a matter of days or weeks after a judge vacated her conviction for marijuana possession. Mark Christopher says the next step is to get the court's decision to immigration officials and Homeland Security. Meanwhile, her family says the decision is a huge relief. Finn Blackwell has more.
7: Everly Wee Hongi has been held by US Immigration and Customs Enforcement since April, after attempting to re-enter the country on a permanent residence green card. She's a New Zealand citizen, but has lived in the US for decades. Currently, Ms. Weehongi is being held in the Eloy Detention Facility in Arizona. Her sister-in-law, Courtney, told RNZ the court's decision was significant.
8: It's a huge relief because, I mean, especially like on a legal standpoint, you know, we're in the driver's seat legally. ICE has no reason to have Everly detained as of right now. So, you know, being able to get those legal grounds in our favor is huge with regards to her case.
7: She's hoping her sister-in-law can be released as fast as possible, though worried ICE had been playing games with her case.
8: We did our best as her family to try and keep her hopeful and to keep her, you know, spirits up, but from court date to court date, you know, just not getting an answer, it was extremely hard for her, extremely frustrating. The hope that she did have, it was fading, you know, little by little, just with each court date.
7: Courtney Weehongi says any support the New Zealand government could provide will be crucial.
8: Any pressure that we can get from different governing bodies to put pressure on ICE to actually do their jobs correctly, you know, is vital at this point because we've completely removed any grounds of why they are holding her. Legally, they cannot hold her anymore, but she's just getting lost in documentation. She's getting lost in the shuffle around of paperwork not being completed.
7: Everly Weehongi's lawyer, Mark Christopher, says it shouldn't be long before she's released.
9: She should be released once we get the decision over to the immigration court and over to the Department of Homeland Security. She should be released hopefully within a matter of days or just a couple of weeks.
7: Mr. Christopher says her conviction was vacated on what's known as ineffective assistance of counsel. Weehongi's lawyer at the time of her conviction has since been disbarred. Her current lawyer says consular assistance could help expedite her release.
9: Anytime you can reach in to the higher-ups within the government and make them aware of a situation, sometimes that can play a role in expediting what should be a pretty easy decision to release her.
7: The Ministry of Foreign Affairs and Trade says it's continuing to provide consular assistance to Ms. Weehongi and her family, but adds the government is unable to influence the immigration decisions of other governments.
0: And that was Finn Blackwell reporting. It is 22 minutes away from 5 now, and you're listening to Checkpoint on RNZ National. Let's get to some of your feedback now. This is on whether Aotearoa is doing enough to reduce the risk of natural hazards. A new report commissioned by the insurer IAG says no, we don't have a coherent response or a complete response, and the problem is getting away on us. Here's some of your thoughts. We could pay for proper responses to natural hazards intensified by climate change if we reframed our military to provide emergency civil defence rather than force, says this listener. Kevin's got in touch and says those people who have built or purchased properties by streams, rivers and the coastline should be responsible for maintaining flood protection and for the cost of reparation after flooding. Earthquakes are a different proposition. If you want the luxury of living by the sea or the aesthetics of being by a river, the risk is obvious. Don't expect others to bail you out when things go wrong. Buyer beware, says Kevin. Another listener has a similar view. Costs for all future damage to property due to weather events must be covered by private insurance, not council, not central government. Buyer beware. And this one too. In our area, council constructed a whopping great culvert, which allowed houses to be built. It was fine for 60 years until it wasn't. Council should always take responsibility for not reacting appropriately to climate change. We do our bit by insuring our property. They need to step up when their infrastructure fails. Let us know your thoughts on that one. 2101 on text, or you can email us checkpoint@rnz.co.nz. Time for the news headlines now. Ko Karen Anō tēnei.
3: Thank you, Lisa. The Prime Minister says economic growth is what will make the difference for those struggling with the cost of living. In a new policy, Labour is promising to cap public transport fares at $20 a week. Christopher Luxon has dismissed it as classic Labour. A shellfish company has been fined $24,000 for moving mussels and oysters outside of a containment zone in breach of the Biosecurity Act. Waimana Marine Limited moved 80 tonnes of green-lipped mussels and more than 6,500 individual Pacific oysters outside the zone, which is in place to prevent the spread of the parasitic disease Bonamia. Police are executing search warrants across Northland and Auckland as part of an ongoing investigation into methamphetamine manufacture and supply. Operation Phoenix is being led by the National Organised Crime Group with assistance from Northland Police. Another 19 charges have been laid against the surviving suspected gunman in last year's deadly terror attack at Australia's Bondi Beach. Naveed Akram is accused of opening fire on a Hanukkah event with his father, killing 15 people. A very special moment is how the uncorking of a $400,000 bottle of wine has been described. A group of 34 wine connoisseurs gathered at Wellington's Noble Rot Bar to drink the 6-litre bottle of 1996 Domaine de la Romane Conte Echezeau. Bar manager owner Jessica Wood told Checkpoint it's estimated each pour cost $6,500 and it was a beautiful drop. Those are the headlines. A quick look at the short forecast from Met Service. Northland to Waitomo, Tamaranui, Coromandel Bay of Plenty and Taupo. Fine weather. Taranaki to Wellington, including Taihape. Cloudy with the chance of a shower tomorrow evening. Gisborne to Wairarapa. Cloudy with isolated showers about Gisborne, Wairoa District and the Hawke's Bay coast south of Cape Kidnappers. Becoming fine everywhere tomorrow. Buller to Westland, fine today. Cloudy tomorrow with a few showers. Nelson, Marlborough, Canterbury and North Otago. Mainly fine, some cloud about Christchurch tomorrow. Fiordland, Southland and remaining areas of Otago. Cloudy with showers near the coast, but fine inland. Showers turn to rain about Fiordland and Southland tomorrow evening. And for the Chatham Islands, mostly cloudy with a few light showers. It's 18 to 5.
10: Thanks, Karen. Tuila Fuatai is parked up in the studio to update us on traffic around the Motu. Tuila.
4: Looking at Auckland's motorways, heading away from the city centre, it's 51 minutes to Silverdale on the northern. The northwestern is busy, about 50 minutes to Kumeo at the moment, and going south, it's 50 minutes to Manurewa. In Wellington, it's slow on the urban motorway southbound at the Terrace Tunnel. Traffic's also building at the Haywards Interchange on State Highway 2 heading north. And down to Christchurch, it's busy on Lincoln Road between Whiteley Avenue and Morehouse Ave. Take another route if you can. If we've missed anything with the traffic, text us on 2101.
10: Thank you, Tuila. Tuila Fuatai there with traffic. Now, the Labor Party is promising cost of living relief for public transport users, pledging to cap their fares at no more than $20 a week if elected. National says it's just more irresponsible spending from the same old Labor. Here's our Deputy Political Editor, Craig McCulloch.
11: The screech of Auckland commuters arriving in the big city. It costs them $50 a week right now. No small cost during a cost of living crisis.
12: Just to go into town, and obviously I've got to get back.
13: Because we stopped driving cars only to catch the public transport.
14: We have pretty expensive public transport here.
11: It's those voters who Labour has its eyes on. The opposition party today unveiled its first policy for the year, ending an idea drought which stretched more than 6 months.
15: We're right, we'll try and do this between trains.
11: The promise is this. If elected, Chris Hipkins would cap public transport costs at just $20 a week for those in Auckland, Wellington and Christchurch, and $10 a week everywhere else. The subsidy would kick in from July next year, covering most buses, trains and some ferries, but not between regions and not cash-only services.
15: The cost of living is by far the number one issue that New Zealanders are raising with us. They're working hard, they're playing by the rules, they're doing everything right, and yet they feel like they're going backwards. Public transport fare caps will allow them to keep more of their own money so that they can actually make more progress.
11: Labour says it'll save the average user about $25 a week.
13: It'll be fantastic.
16: That would make a massive difference for a lot of people, I think, especially when, like, I go to the end of the line, so it's a lot.
17: Well, I think it's good.
18: Yeah, save me $30 a week.
19: That would over half my public transport costs, so that's excellent, and it would encourage me to probably commute more in the weekends as well with public transport.
11: Sweet relief for those in Auckland, but not so much a little further north.
20: Kaitaia just doesn't have the services.
21: Kerikeri doesn't have any public transport.
20: You cannot get from Kerikeri to Paihia and back in a day using public transport. It's a two-day trip.
22: I think it's good for the people who are going to get the service, but there's a hell of a lot of us that are not going to get it.
20: and I'm one of them. Too little, too late, to be quite honest with you.
11: Chris Hopkins says don't worry, there will be more relief to come.
15: This is one of our cost of living relief policies. Our rural communities will benefit from being able to go and visit the doctor three times a year for free under another cost of living policy that we've announced.
11: Labor estimates this policy will cost about $65 million a year, based on modelling by Auckland Transport. It says that will come out of the National Land Transport Fund, a pool of money topped up by fuel tax, road user charges and tolling. It pays for most roading projects, including public transport. But National's Chris Bishop says that fund is already stretched to the limit.
1: Here we go again. What's the easiest thing to do when you're the Labor Party? Get out the money hose and spray it around a bit and hope for the best. Minister. Well, that is not the long-term answer to New Zealand's challenges.
11: Chris Bishop says it will ultimately mean more borrowing and more debt. But Labor says at most it could delay a few roads.
15: There may be some effect at the absolute margin around the timing of some of those projects, but we're talking about only 1% of the overall National Land Transport budget here.
1: The National Land Transport Fund is $4 to $5 billion per year in revenue. $65 million is more than 1%. They don't even have their numbers done properly, so they have no idea what they're talking about.
11: There are questions about capacity too. Already, Wellington Regional Council has warned it'll need more funding if its system is to cope with the increased demand.
15: This is a practical cost of living measure that's going to make a difference for hundreds of thousands of New Zealanders.
1: It might feel good, but it's the wrong thing to do.
11: Two competing views for the campaign trail. After months without policy, Labor's back in the idea race. It'll be hoping the train hasn't already left the station.
10: And that was our Deputy Political Editor, Craig McCulloch. What are your thoughts on this Labor policy? Cost of living relief for public transport users, capping fares, no more than $20 a week if they're elected. 2101 on text or email us, checkpoint@rnz.co.nz. It is 12 minutes away from 5 now. Kia mo tonu mai. Do stay with us. 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A New Zealand blood cancer patient who was forced to leave his children behind and make a last chance dash to Australia to access funded drugs has now been given a cutting edge transplant that is not publicly available here, and it's free in Australia too. Tawhai Reti, who has myeloma, had exhausted all his funded treatment options in New Zealand and his family was preparing for the worst. But instead, in February, the former sharer and his wife Lani made the decision to go to Australia where they'd lived before, and where Tawhai still qualified for free care. Family looked after their four children on the West Coast, and Lani has commuted back and forth to be with Tawhai while he got the drug, daratumumab, that isn't funded here. It has worked so well for him, he has just been given a type of CAR T cell therapy. It's not available here yet either, but can put some patients into remission indefinitely. A patient's own blood is harvested and modified to fight the cancer, then transfused back into the patient. Now, Tawhai and Lani are looking forward, something they didn't dare do when they first arrived in Australia and Tawhai got his first dose of Dara.
17: It happened really quickly and it was very much needed. Tawhai was very unwell when we arrived in Sydney. It took a wee while for them to get him well enough to be able to receive the Dara. So, yeah, we are very grateful that we were able to get him there in time.
10: Lani, effectively going there and getting Dara, is that why Tawhai is still alive?
17: Absolutely, 100%. If he didn't get Dara ASAP, he would not be here right now.
10: Because that treatment has worked well for him, you are now able to access further treatment there, CAR T cell treatment. So what has happened?
17: So I'm really excited to be able to tell you that Tawhai is officially the first patient in Australia to receive government-funded CAR T cell therapy called CARVICTI. Incredibly humbled that he is able to receive this, especially government-funded. CAR T cell therapy is an incredibly beneficial immune therapy, especially for people with multiple myeloma. So this has just been the icing on the cake for us. We could not have even imagined that this would be possible so soon for him.
10: How much would that have cost if you had to pay for it?
17: I mean, different countries, it's definitely different amounts, but somewhere in the range of $150,000 to $400,000, depending on where you go.
0: Cripes. And Australia is doing that for free?
17: Government funded.
0: Where would you be without Australia?
17: I would be without my husband. And raising my children alone.
0: How do you feel about the fact that Australia is doing this for your family and not New Zealand?
17: It's incredibly frustrating. We have always felt massively let down by our health system. We know that there are so many people just like us, and at times we do feel a little guilty in the sense that we have been able to have this opportunity when there are so many people stuck in New Zealand, unable to have what we have or be able to access what we've been able to access. We are so grateful for Australia and so grateful that we had taken the leap to try and start a better life back when we did, and not knowing that this would be something that saved my husband's life one day.
0: How long will you need to be there for his treatment?
17: So at the beginning, we were told by our Dr. Judith that she projected potentially a year, maybe more than a year. Because of how tough I has been handling the treatment and how tough he is, that may be a little bit shorter, hopefully. It all just depends on this next stage and how he copes with the CAR T and then recovers.
0: So he's had his own cells put back into his body, is that right, Lani?
17: Yes, so they harvested his cells around a month ago. Oh no, sorry, about 6 weeks ago. They shipped them off to America. They were manufactured and I like to say trained to attack the cancer that is making him so unwell. And then they bring them back. And yesterday he did receive his cells back into his body.
0: So what do you do now? Do you wait?
17: Now we wait. Obviously, CAR T is an incredibly effective treatment, but it doesn't always work for everybody. We are very, very hopeful because of Tafe's age and all other aspects of health. He's physically fit normally quite well. So we have high hopes that he receives the treatment well and continues to get better.
0: Have they told you how long before you know whether it is working?
17: Tafai is home with us at the accommodation until Sunday, so day 5 he will be admitted to the hospital to be monitored closely. But after that month, they will review and then Tafai will be able to return back to Sydney. From there, they start to plan for home time.
0: That must blow you away, talking about planning returning to New Zealand.
17: we were prepared for, you know, a year plus. We had had that embedded in our brains that was going to be how long we were going to be here for. So in hearing it could potentially be sooner, I mean, we're not trying to get ahead of ourselves just in case, you know, anything could pop up, anything could happen. But secretly, I think we are both very hopeful that the end is almost near. We're at the winning end.
0: Lani, it has been great to catch up with you. I wonder if the man of the moment is there and if he has got a moment to have a quick chat.
17: Yes, he is.
2: How you going?
0: Kia ora, Tafai. How are your Aussie friends treating you?
2: Yeah, good.
0: tell me, I know it's been really hard, but has it been worth it? Moving back to Australia to get this?
2: Oh, yeah. Richard.
0: What does it mean to you?
2: Well, I get to see my kids grow up.
0: You've got a real warrior of a wife there. She's
2: that's why I married her.
0: She's not letting you go anywhere.
2: Yeah.
0: How was the CAR T treatment?
2: Oh, a lot easier
5: and not as scary as what you think.
10: Why do you say that?
5: Oh, because it didn't take long, and everything, the people that, you know, all the nurses and everything, made it real comfortable for you and sort of takes your nerves away.
10: What are you feeling about the wait now?
5: Oh, I'm hopeful. Got a pretty good track record. That's what I sort of look at.
10: Lani says you might get to go home sooner than you expected. What are you most looking forward to when you head back to Aotearoa?
5: Probably a decent pie.
10: Do you want to specify a flavour, Tafai?
5: Lentil cheese, definitely.
10: And that was Tafai Reti there. Before that, I was speaking with his wife, Lani Reti. Tafai is in Australia getting unfunded drugs and treatment while they would be unfunded here in New Zealand. Now, the Dr. Judith, who Lani refers to, is Professor Judith Trotman, an expat Kiwi-Australian haematologist in Sydney who is treating Tafai. She is also the chair of the Australasian Leukemia Lymphoma Research Group. And Professor Trotman coordinated an open letter from blood cancer specialists to Health Minister Simeon Brown expressing alarm at Kiwi patients dying unnecessarily because Aotearoa is lagging behind with treatments. Let's get to some of your feedback now on Labor's public transport policy. Would mean, if elected, people would pay no more than $20 a week for public transport. This listener says the Labor policy is worth waiting for. $30 extra a week in the pocket is awesome. Excuse me, I'm picking there from Auckland because there's a cap of $50 in Auckland a week at the moment. Someone else says, excellent public transport policy from Labor. Reality is that driving is subsidised way more. So some recalibration to sensible public transport users. A big tick from me. Another listener says, brilliant policy on capping transport costs at $20. Not only leaves more money in people's pockets, it should encourage more use of public transport, free up roads and improve the quality of air. Plus, it saves diesel and petrol imports, they reckon. On the subject of this uber expensive bottle of wine, we were talking about it earlier in the program, $400,000. I'll give you a moment to let that sink in. I asked if you would drink it or not. This listener said, I'd definitely drink it. Such an incredible experience. Yeah, nah, says someone else. A 2026 Chardonnay out of the box. Cheeky little number with hints of fresh grass clippings and beetle dung. Wow, you can't beat that and only $15. That is John from Sanson. Thank you, John, for getting in touch. I would have sold it. $400,000 is a lot of money. Without a doubt, sell that sucker, says someone else. Take all involved on a wild wine tour around the world, drinking fabulous wines in the regions where they are produced, enjoying the full experience. 2101 on text if you'd like to add your thoughts. Now, still to come after the news at 5, the minister who spent almost $17,000 of taxpayer money on airport parking, what is wrong with a rideshare or carpooling and would it be cheaper? Get your gumboots on, we're off to field days where there is a stampede of politicians. No Jaffa ski houses here. A property development in Queenstown shuts the door on short-term tenants. Sam Stubbs from Simplicity Living joins us live. Former Black Ferns great Portia Woodman-Wycliffe is named an icon by Time magazine. And unbelievable, they have tiny brains, but new research shows the humble bumblebee is abuzz with intelligence.
6: Most of the bees that we tested, they solved the task. More than 70%, I was like mind blown.
10: And remember Princess Diana's so-called revenge dress? What about the Jaguar she arrived in? It is up for sale.
3: RNZ News at 5 o'clock. Kia ora, good afternoon. I'm Karen McCarthy. The Prime Minister is dismissing Labor's new cost of living policy as classic Labor. If elected, Labor is promising to cap public transport fares at $20 a week in Auckland, Wellington and Christchurch and $10 everywhere else. The policy will cost about $65 million each year, using about 1% of the National Land Transport Fund. Christopher Luxon says that fund is already oversubscribed.
1: That means you've got to cut something. So what are they cutting? We know they're not going to say what they're going to cut, so they're probably going to increase taxes and increase borrowing. And so it's more of the same. Again, a plan without a proper funding to it and more tax, more debt. It's as simple as that.
3: Christopher Luxon says encouraging strong economic growth is what will make the difference for those struggling with the cost of living. Iran's Revolutionary Guards Corps says it's carried out attacks against a US base in Jordan and 21 other targets in the Gulf in retaliation for American strikes around the Strait of Hormuz. President Donald Trump had earlier said the US would retaliate for the shooting down of an Apache helicopter over the strait. The BBC's Sarah Smith reports on the delicate line the White House is trying to walk.
8: It's very clear to anyone watching the White House that there's no appetite to return to a full-scale conflict with Iran. But Donald Trump really does need to keep that prospect on the table whilst he's continuing with peace negotiations. Otherwise, he'll feel he doesn't have enough leverage. So the opportunity to land a blow, but in a proportionate way, signalled in advance, could give him the opportunity, he might think, to strengthen his negotiating hand, answer the heartfelt by what had happened with the helicopter, but try not to allow this to spiral out of control and a return to a full-scale war.
3: The sister-in-law of a woman detained by ICE in the US has described the quashing of her 2016 conviction as a huge relief. Everly Weehongi's lawyer has told RNZ she could be released from custody in a matter of days or weeks after a judge vacated her conviction for marijuana possession. She's been held by US Immigration and Customs Enforcement since attempting to re-enter the country on a permanent resident.

0: findings. He says the country urgently needs a coherent national approach.
1: It involves engagement with insurance companies, local government, central government, banks and communities, formulating that, getting a consistent approach across New Zealand, across all of the different hazards.
0: Tim King says the country is extremely hazard prone and needs more funding for preventative measures. The government says a new fund for methane burst busting technology will help actually get the tools into farmers' hands. Economic Growth Minister Nicola Willis says the government will match whatever agriculture companies and industry groups decide to invest in rolling out tech to farmers, up to a total of $51 million. The government has already put $80 million into research and development through its AgriZero NZ partnership. Ms Willis says the accelerator program is the next phase.
2: The AgriZero partnership has already been incredibly successful in coming up with some breakthroughs. And so now the question is, how do we get those breakthroughs on farm? How do we make sure they are usable for farmers?
0: Nicola Willis says the fund will help lower the risk of early adoption and increase farmers' confidence in the tools. Almost 100 frontline health workers will likely need to reapply for their jobs in a restructure at hospitals in central New Zealand. Health NZ has proposed the changes for its Te Manawa Taki region, which comprises Waikato, Bay of Plenty, Taranaki and Tairawhiti. Under the change, 126 roles are being disestablished, 30 of which are already vacant. 108 roles are being created. Health NZ says most of those affected will be able to be redeployed into new roles. In sport, veteran gymnast Misha Kudinov is set to make further sporting history when he competes at a sixth Commonwealth Games later this year. Kudinov has been named in New Zealand's seven-strong team 20 years on from his Commonwealth Games debut in Melbourne as a 14-year-old. He'll become just the third New Zealander to compete at six Commonwealth Games. Only shooter Greg Yelovich has made more appearances with seven. Another notable inclusion is Courtney McGregor, who returns after 5 years away from top-level competition. The Hurricanes are confident the heartbreak of previous seasons will put them in good stead as they seek to reach their first Super Rugby final since 2016. The top seeds host the Blues in this weekend's semi-finals and are heavy favourites. The Hurricanes have been knocked out in the quarter or semi-finals the past four seasons. But halfback Cam Roygaard believes those experiences taught them a lot about what's needed to win playoffs.
3: We have faced a lot of adversity when, you know, our expectations, or we didn't meet our expectations as a club and as a team. So we're in a good spot. Everything with our prep is, leading up for a good performance.
0: Meanwhile, the sides have been named for the Super Rugby semis, with the Blues getting a big boost at fullback. They welcome back 144 Test veteran Beauden Barrett. But the Hurricanes will also welcome back star winger Fehi Fenianganofo. That's news and sport.
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0: The short forecast from Met Server to midnight on Thursday for Northland to Waitomo, Tamarinui, Coromandel Bay of Plenty and Taupo. Fine weather. Taranaki to Wellington, including Taihape. Cloudy periods with the chance of a shower tomorrow evening. Gisborne to Wairarapa, cloudy with isolated showers about Gisborne, the Wairoa district and the Hawke's Bay coast south of Cape Kidnappers. Becoming fine everywhere about Wairarapa tonight and everywhere tomorrow. Buller to Westland, fine today, cloudy tomorrow with a few showers spreading north from the afternoon. For Nelson, Marlborough, Canterbury and North Otago, mainly fine, some cloud about Christchurch tomorrow. Fiordland, Southland and remaining areas of Otago, cloudy with showers near the coast but fine inland. Showers turn to rain about Fiordland and Southland tomorrow evening with scattered falls elsewhere. Chatham Islands, mostly cloudy with a few light showers. It's 7 past 5.
9: Ngā mihi e ho, no mai hoki mai, this is Checkpoint, ko Lisa Owen, TNA. Expense records show a government minister spent almost $17,000 in airport parking fees over 2 years.

0: The credit card records show between February 2024 and February 2026, Children's Minister Karen Chua parked her vehicle at Auckland Airport for a combined 8.5 months. That cost taxpayers $16,686. One of the charges, a $630 bill for parking in the short stay car park for 15 days. Travel expenses for ministers aren't usually broken down to the level of parking costs, but the minister's parking habits were revealed in credit card receipts. Different figures from parliamentary services show, for example, Disability Minister Louise Upston spent $168,000 on surface travel over 2 years. Now, that includes taxis and ride shares, fuel and mileage. Minister Shane Jones spent $152,000 on so-called surface travel. To get a bit more context, we're joined by former Minister Peter Dunn. Kia ora, Peter.
1: Kia ora, Lisa.
0: What's your initial impression? Because I know some people will be going, what, $17,000 on airport parking?
1: Well, the first thing that struck me was that as a minister, Karen Chua is entitled to the use of ministerial cars to take her to and from the airport on public business. And I would have thought that that would have been a far more logical thing to do. It would have certainly been, from a security point of view, safer and easier and more convenient. Now, the cost is about the same as the one she's incurred. That's charged back against her ministerial office. But to actually put your car into short-term parking for long periods of time seems to me to be particularly unwise and inappropriate.
0: So a couple of things there, Peter. So let's go through them. Serious question. What's wrong with a ride share or a taxi for a minister?
1: Nothing, but I think you'd find that probably the cost of doing that, particularly with a taxi going from where she lives and on, and I think she said Auckland's North Shore,
0: yep,
1: would be pretty expensive. Ministers are provided with transport through ministerial services, and I think it's logical that they should use it. It's more convenient. It gets you there on time, all that sort of thing. You don't have to worry about parking. There is a charge, as I say, back to the office, but it's effectively a taxi service, and that would seem to me to be the safer and more prudent thing to use.
0: How does this look when you've got government departments being told to save money, and there's job losses coming down the pipe, and it seems the message from the government is tighten the belt, yet when we get a breakdown of these expenses, and I know there is expenses involved in doing this job, and we want to attract good people who are not missing out by going into Parliament, but should they be asked to look at their own expenditure and see where they can make savings?
1: I think they should, and I think that a little bit of the attitude of it doesn't matter, which seems to be creeping in, is unfortunate. Ministers should be acutely aware of any expenses they are incurring. They can't do the job for nothing. I mean, you can't walk from your home to the airport, for instance, or to any public commitments you've got. So there are going to be costs involved, but I think the pressure needs to be on them, like everyone else, to keep those to a minimum. And I would say this, I think that there's a role here for ministerial services in giving guidance to stronger guidance to ministers about what is the best and most economic form of transport to be using in certain circumstances. I mean, there are a whole lot of things that could be done. It's a ministerial form of ride sharing. They could share cars to the airport, for instance, if that was feasible in the circumstances. Or they could, there are other things they could do. But I just think that the casualness of being able to say, I'll just take my own car and just leave it at the airport for the time I'm away and then collect it when I'm back and the system will pay the difference, I think is pretty slack.
0: Peter, do you recall whether the advice to ministers, you know, you get a handbook, right, the how-to to be a minister. Does it tell you look for the cheapest option? Does it tell you to be careful with spending?
1: My recollection is it gives you pretty broad warnings about being prudent and acting in the public interest and not doing things that basically don't pass the front page of the paper test. But in terms of, you know, these are the raw numbers involved, now it doesn't give you that degree of detailed advice.
0: Does it pass the sniff test on the front page of a website, on Radio New Zealand, in the newspaper, for Joe and Jill Public?
1: This particular one, I think, raises questions. I mean, why wasn't the minister using, as I say, the transport that was available to her? Why was she parking in short-term parking and not long-term parking, which is cheaper? You know, all those sorts of things. And to sort of just brush it off as the cost of doing the job in those circumstances, particularly when a lot of other people are under pressure in their daily lives, I think looks a bit cavalier.
0: You did mention ride sharing, and I'm not joking when I say this. Some big companies get their employees picked up. You know, they have a driver in a van, for example. Is that beneath the minister if you're all going to the airport to get to Parliament?
1: There have been cases, and I've seen it happen and been part of it, where that's exactly what's happened. If a number of ministers are going to the same function, leaving from a relatively common point, we'll just gather you all up and take you in one car. It's much easier and safer and more convenient. So there are those opportunities. I just don't know the practicalities in her particular situation of whether that would work. But there are lots of things that could be done. But my fundamental point is, I think the system needs to be giving a much stronger message to ministers and to members of Parliament more broadly about their expenses. Not that they shouldn't use those entitlements, but they should be prudent in doing so. And as you say, look at that sniff test all the time. Is how can I justify this, firstly to myself, secondly to the public who would be concerned about it? And I think too often they're just a bit more, as I say, cavalier about doing that. It doesn't matter. No one's going to find out, so we'll just do it because it's convenient.
0: Well, the thing is, we've got airport parking fees now. Before, there was a conversation about accommodation, which I don't think has gone away, and that's in relation to Louise Upston, the Disability Minister. So, I mean, are there some ministers who are extracting the you-know-what here with the way they're spending taxpayer money?
1: Inevitably, and there always have been. And that's a bit of a flawed characteristic of human nature. I say this with a slightly jaundiced view in a way, and I stand to be criticised for it, that I was a Wellington-based minister, so a lot of these issues never applied to me, so I find it a little hard to understand when others start to justify them in respect of their own circumstances, because for me it was pretty clear-cut. You know, I went from home to Parliament and back to home.
0: Good to talk to you, Peter. Thanks for your time. That is former Minister Peter Dunn there talking about the kind of expenses our MPs and ministers are racking up. So almost $17,000 in airport parking fees over 2 years. Peter Dunn suggesting maybe they'd like to share a vehicle, 2101 on text. And Minister Karen Chua has sent a statement in regards to her parking expenses. She says that the minister who travels a lot to remote regions, she chooses to self-drive rather than take a Crown car or a taxi service, as it is almost always cheaper. That will inevitably lead to higher parking spending, but less cost to taxpayer overall, she says. When there are opportunities to save, she does. However, the schedule of a busy minister does not always make this possible. The minister says while all ministers should be mindful of how they are spending taxpayer dollars, as she is, this engagement is invaluable to ensuring that Wellington better supports the rest of the nation. Let us know what you think. 2101 on text. 16 after 5 now. Kia mau tonu mai. Do stay with us. 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The politics of climate change and the environment is front and centre at the annual Field Days Agricultural Showcase at Hamilton's Mystery Creek. National and ACT announced key emissions policies, with ACT reiterating its call to leave the Paris Climate Change Agreement if methane targets aren't relaxed. And tomorrow, opposition MPs are expected to turn up in droves. Business editor Corin Dan is there.
2: Spirits are high at Field Days this year thanks to booming farmgate export returns across multiple sectors.
3: I'm always looking for an early birthday present because it's my birthday next week.
4: Oh, what a great day, what a great exhibition, absolutely. Unfortunately, I'm not here to buy a tractor, but no, just to look and see what happens.
5: I'll try to be frugal, but we don't have anything to buy, I don't think.
6: I love the innovation and the, you get ideas, just the general commerce side of things.
2: But while returns are good, long-standing challenges lurk in the background, not least how to reduce the methane emitted from livestock that makes up roughly half of New Zealand's overall emissions. Today, the government announced it would invest up to $51 million towards new technologies that help reduce emissions, with the money going to industry groups and companies and not farmers directly.
7: The government has a role to play, but it gives farmers choice, it doesn't force them, and the one thing that's very, very important is it's not taxing them. What we have to do is produce more whilst meeting our obligations, not do what many countries are doing and saying the way that you improve the environment or climate change is to farm less.
2: Questions remain, though, about whether some farmers will adopt emissions tech like sheep genetics programs and eco ponds if they don't also boost profitability and productivity. Mount Summers farmer and a spokesperson for online farming group NZ Farming, Duncan Hum, says it's not something he will be investing in.
8: There's not a lot of value. Like, you've got to think about a dollar spent, what's the value you can get back behind the farm gate. And actually the biggest thing isn't just like a profit thing for us to keep, it's how much money can we actually reinvest back into our properties in terms of improving our biodiversity or improving our animal welfare, and all that stuff's all linked.
2: But Prime Minister Christopher Luxon says the government's key focus is boosting productivity for farmers, and farmers won't be forced to adopt climate tech.
9: We need to grow our economy, and that's our primary product. You know, our primary focus is more productivity, more growth out of agriculture. We've also got a program of work around reducing emissions, but that's through our technology. But our primary end game here is not just reducing emissions for the sake of reducing emissions. It's about actually growing our economy, and we think we can do both through adopting technology.
2: ACT also released its emissions policy today, reiterating it would pull New Zealand out of the Paris Climate Agreement if it can't accommodate what it says is a more realistic split gas approach to emissions targets for New Zealand farmers.
10: At the moment it's saying everything's going to be net zero by 2050, and we know the science says that methane doesn't need to go to zero, that you just need to reduce to a certain amount and you will stop that additional warming.
2: Fonterra's Chief Executive Richard Allen says meeting global obligations is critical, and stepping away from Paris would hurt our trade.
11: It's very important. It's important for a number of reasons, not just from a customer perspective, but also from a trade access perspective. So if you look at some of the FTAs we have around the world, those are hinged on, you know, our participation in those types of agreements. And so we need to do it. We need to continue to invest in the technology to support our farmers on that journey, and we're doing that through things like AgriZero. But sustainability is important, and our farmers know that.
2: The Prime Minister agrees and says National remains committed to trying to meet its 2030 climate target.
9: Our government, our coalition government, has decided to stay in Paris because actually it would just penalise and punish our farmers tremendously. Large multinational companies that we sell to, also our competitor countries that would love nothing worse than to kick New Zealand products off shelf up and down supermarkets all around the world. And so for us it's in our interest to stay in Paris.
2: The Greens, however, say what the government's announced today is little more than window dressing. The political debate over climate change and farming will only ramp up further tomorrow, with the Greens and Labor arriving here en masse.
0: And that was business editor Corin Dann, deep in field days. It is 20 past five now, and you're with Checkpoints on RNZ National. Or Whakaaro, we do love your feedback. Get in touch about anything you've heard on the program. What do you think about MPs, ministers, expenses in particular? One of them spending almost $17,000 in airport parking fees over a couple of years, staying a combined total of 8.5 months in the car park. 2101 on text, or you can email us checkpoint@rnz.co.nz. It is time for us to get to the news headlines now. Anaya Karen, mena pitipita kōrero.
12: Thanks, Lisa. The wife of a New Zealander forced to move to Australia for life-saving cancer treatment says she feels completely let down by the health system. Blood cancer patient Tawhai Reti has been given a cutting-edge therapy not available in New Zealand, covered by the Australian government. His wife Lani told Checkpoint that without it, her husband would not be alive. A major restructure at hospitals in the central North Island is likely to see almost 100 frontline health workers reapply for their jobs. Health NZ has proposed the changes for its Tamanawataki region, which includes Waikato Bay of Plenty, Taranaki and Tairawhiti hospitals. Under the change, 126 roles are being disestablished, while 108 are being created. The Tasman mayor says the country needs better coordination when it comes to disaster recovery. A new report by insurer IAG found natural hazard risk and recovery is fragmented and poorly coordinated, and called for a clear plan from the government. Tim King says there's not enough coherence between central and local government, insurers, banks and homeowners. Several homes and vehicles have been set on fire in Belfast after a knife attack in the city on Monday night sparked anti-immigration unrest across parts of Northern Ireland. And Air New Zealand will be among one of the first airlines to operate services out of Sydney's new airport. Passenger flights will begin operating from the new Western Sydney Airport in late October. Air New Zealand intends to run non-stop flights from Auckland three times a week. Those are the headlines. A quick look at the short forecast from Met Service. For Northland to Waitomo, Tamarinui, Coromandel, Bay of Plenty and Taupō, fine. Taranaki to Wellington, including Taihape, cloudy with the chance of a shower tomorrow. Gisborne to Wairarapa, cloudy with isolated showers about Gisborne, Wairoa District and the Hawke's Bay coast south of Cape Kidnappers, becoming fine everywhere tomorrow. Buller to Westland, fine today, cloudy tomorrow with a few showers. Nelson, Marlborough, Canterbury and North Otago, mainly fine, just some cloud about Christchurch tomorrow. Fiordland, Southland and remaining areas of Otago, cloudy with showers near the coast but fine inland, showers turning to rain in parts tomorrow evening. And the Chatham Islands, mostly cloudy with a few light showers. It's 23 past five.
0: Ngā mihi e ho, let's check in on traffic with Bella Craig.
13: Kia ora Lisa. Well, in Auckland, for those leaving the city centre on the motorways, it's nearly an hour to Silverdale on the northern. On the northwestern, it's 45 minutes to Te Atatū. And if you're heading south, it's an hour and 10 minutes to Papakura. In Wellington, it's slow on the urban motorway, southbound at the Terrace Tunnel. And in Lower Hutt, it's heavy northbound along Eastern Hutt Road from Avalon to Silverstream. In Christchurch, it's busy on Lincoln Road between Whiteley Avenue and Morehouse Avenue, and traffic's crawling northbound on State Highway 1 through Broomfield. And if we've missed anything or if you've got any updates, you can text us on 2101.
0: Thank you, Bella. Bella Craig there with traffic. 1,000 new homes for high-quality long-term renters. Seasonal ski workers need not apply. That is the message from housing developer Simplicity Living when it comes to its proposed new estate in Queenstown. Chief Executive Sam Stubbs says he's targeting clientele such as teachers, nurses and police who will stick around. The project is on the fast-track pathway and he says if it gets the green light, the first 200 homes should be available within 18 months. And Sam Stubbs joins us now. Kia ora, Sam.
14: Kia ora, Lisa.
0: Let's start with who you don't want renting these houses.
14: Well, I think it's sort of, you know, no Jaffa ski houses. So, you know, in the last census in Queenstown, 28% of the houses were empty on census night. So there's a whole lot of people there who have, you know, have bought these things and they're unoccupied, which isn't good for locals who want to rent. And then you've also had a lot of the rental stock in Queenstown has been converted into short-term Airbnbs as well. So people who are wanting to be, you know, renting long-term down there, and, you know, teachers, nurses and cops, they've really had a tough deal. A lot of them are commuting in from places like Cromwell now. So there's a very high demand in Queenstown. The, you know, the average, the rent cost there is 55% of the average salary. Now, that's versus about 40% nationally. So it's the most expensive rental market in the country, and we need to do something about it. And one way you do that is increase supply.
0: Okay, so we'll get to the number of houses shortly, but how are you going to control, pick and choose your tenants? How long do you want them to be in there for?
14: Well, look, long term, I mean, of our existing rental stock we have here in Auckland, about 25% of people sign up for 10 years on agreement. So we want long-term people there. And the way we do that is we employ our own staff to manage and live on site there. And we do, you know, very, very, very thorough vetting there. The intention here is to give a housing option for people who are living and working in Queenstown long term. So we'll be careful about it, but we want to look after ordinary Kiwis. We don't want to be providing people with, you know, ski homes.
0: But it is a transient town, isn't it? And you've got 1,000 homes that you're planning to buy. Can't you ring fence some of them for people who are coming and going, the workforce?
14: Oh, yeah, absolutely. Look, there'll be some mix there for seasonal ski workers and so on. So the people that we want to avoid, though, is basically renting them to people who won't be occupying them, won't be living in them, and won't be working in the area there. That's where there's this critical shortage. So obviously we'll be careful about this. We won't be able to perfect it all of the time, but having our staff living on site, living locally, and vetting people will go a huge way to making sure that these apartments are rented to the people who really need them.
0: Tell us a little bit about the houses. I mean, 1,000, that's a lot. Nobody's going to want them to look shabby, Sam.
14: No, absolutely not. So we really have to make this very, very sympathetic with the very beautiful area it is. So what we typically build is in Auckland, where we've been building so far, is in brick. We'll be incorporating a lot of schist there, and then also providing large green spaces. In fact, we're providing way more green space than the council would normally mandate, planting about 7,500 native trees, putting in, you know, lockers, storage lockers, ski lockers, so the locals can ski like everybody else, and make it look like it belongs there, make it feel and look like it's part of Queenstown.
0: What's the rent going to be like?
14: The rents will be at market because obviously it's our KiwiSaver members who are funding this, so our duty to them is to provide a fair return. But if you increase supply significantly, you would expect it to have a downward pressure on rents in Queenstown, which would be good for everybody, but it would still provide a fair long-term return. Now, this is something that pension funds all around the world do. This is not a new idea. It's just new to New Zealand. But we've been doing this up in Auckland right now. What we find is that our rents are typically a little bit below the average, and because we're providing slightly bigger apartments than average and they're brand new, they're 100% full with waiting lists. So it's a model which is working, and we think it'll work even more so in Queenstown where there's ever more need.
0: So you started off with a plan for 600 and it's gone to 1,000. Are you sure,
14: yeah,
0: you know, that's not too many?
14: No, not at all. If you look at the working population of Queenstown right now, it's about 38,000. It'll increase to about 60,000. So there's going to be a long-term structural growth there. This will not solve or flood the Queenstown market with rental accommodation. It will just help solve the problem. Our long-term plans would actually be to have even more down there, but of course we'll take our time. This will take at least 5 years to deliver. If you bring them on at about 200 homes a year, that means that there is, you know, a constant and steady supply. So what we wouldn't want to be doing is trying to rent 1,000 places all at once.
0: So where do your builders and your plumbers and your electricians stay in the meantime, Sam, in a tent?
14: Yeah, it's interesting, isn't it? Yeah, so we'll actually be flying down our own crews down to Queenstown to start this. They'll be living in mobile homes for a while. We actually do have an sort of on-site house that we've already bought with the property. So they'll be living in there. But the first 60 homes we'll be building to house them temporarily. So we'll be getting those up quick smart so that they've got a place to stay. Because the last thing we want to be doing is employing a whole lot of people and it's further increasing the pressure on rental prices in Queenstown. So we have a plan there and we're confident it'll work. And then obviously we get those 60 out of homes. They then build the next 200. We start renting those out in the market. This is all a very long-term plan and it's worked very, very successfully in Auckland. Every project we've done has been on time and on budget. It's a little bit more expensive to build down in Queenstown for various reasons, but if you're building in scale and you have a very long-term perspective, we're confident we'll get this done as planned.
0: Thank you, Sam. Good to talk. That is Sam Stubbs, Chief Executive of Simplicity Living there, talking about this planned development in Queenstown. 1,000 residents on the property, and they hope to have the first 200 available within 18 months. Let's head to sport now, and another massive accolade for one of our most celebrated sports people. Portia Woodman-Wycliffe has made more history as the New Zealander named in Time magazine's inaugural 100 most influential people in sport. That's a mouthful, Jonty. Jonty Dine joins us now. Hey, was she the only Kiwi in Time magazine?
15: She was the only Kiwi, not the only... Kiwi named in history. Lydia Ko has previously been named as an influential person, but this was the inaugural sports persons list. Excuse me. So she's been put on it alongside some of the biggest names in sport. LeBron James, Nelly Korda, Lionel Messi, Caitlin Clark. So we're talking very prestigious company for Woodman-Wycliffe. And few would argue her inclusion. I won't go over every record she holds because we'd be here all night, but one of her most impressive, becoming the highest try scorer for New Zealand in men's or women's, overtaking Doug Hallett at last year's World Cup after coming out of retirement. And she was also immortalised in Barbie form last year, which just underscores her status. So here's just a brief look back at Woodman-Wycliffe's truly incomparable career.
16: Nothing was impossible. You just had to work your bum off for it.
17: Portia Woodman, you're kidding me! That is magnificent!
18: Pace, power, Woodman-Wycliffe perfection.
19: Oh, what can't she do? What can't she do?
17: Portia Woodman's just too good!
20: And the winner of the World Rugby Women's Player of the Year Award, Portia Woodman.
16: After that concussion at the World Cup, took me like a good 2 months to kind of recover.
21: Woodman, she's got game. Woodman, she's back, baby.
18: Portia Woodman-Wycliffe at her very best comes out of retirement and still running like a 20-year-old.
16: You dream and hope that you could potentially be there. And to me, it's like, far out. What a privilege.
18: Most tries all time in the Black Ferns jersey. The greatest of all time.
15: Yeah, very simply, the greatest of all time. Pretty hard to quantify her influence, Lisa. She conquered both codes, rewrote the record books, and just inspired countless numbers of players. So Portia Woodman-Whitcliffe taking her rightful place among the true icons in sport.
0: Okay, so we're going from someone who's much beloved to, well, someone else, one of sport's most polarising athletes looking to make a comeback. That's, who is it, Jonty?
15: That's right, yes, former Wallaby Israel Folau. He wants back in the NRL after a 13-year absence, but reports indicate it's not going to be easy to get the green light. Of course, Folau infamously fired by Rugby Australia after making homophobic posts on social media. And his timing for a possible comeback couldn't be much worse after Kane Evans bravely came out as gay this week following a lifelong struggle. Evans has been met with plenty of love and support, including from Warriors coach Andrew Webster, who lauded the courage of Evans.
1: Really proud of players wanting to be themselves and being honest about it and filling a platform to do so, and I'm sure it inspires anyone in the same situation that doesn't feel comfortable to come out and get to be who they want to be, that it gives them the courage to do so. So I hope it gives him a lot of clarity and puts his mind at ease, and hope it inspires anyone in sport and society alone that they can come out and be themselves.
15: Yeah, lovely words there from Webster. And I think just the support we've seen for Evans just shows that the game is in a very different place to where it was when Israel Folau left it.
0: Thank you, Jonty. That is Jonty Dine there with sport. It is 26 minutes away from 6 now, and you're listening to Checkpoints on RNZ National. It's time for the business news. Ko Taku Hoa in INA called Giles Beckford. Giles joins us down the line. ASB has copped a record fine for money laundering breaches. What's this all about, Giles?
3: It's a deal. It's the final act of a deal that was worked out last year. $6.7 million they've been penalised, 7 breaches of the anti-money laundering, counter-financing of terrorism rules. Now, the Reserve Bank brought the action last year, came down to a few basic issues. RBNZ said that ASB's monitoring system was unacceptable, that it had been inadequate for about 6 years. This is a central part of the money laundering regime, which is identifying and tracking large unexplained transfers, doing due diligence on people who are sending money overseas or receiving it, looking at suspect senders and recipients. And if they're, should we say, unsure about certain transactions, then there's a need to alert the authorities to them. Well, they didn't report the suspicious activities to the authorities in the time that was required. They didn't do the top-level customer due diligence that they should have done, and they didn't terminate the business relationships when they were required. So basically, they came out with a losing hand all down the line. And we should know that other banks have been pinged for these sorts of things as well. Co-op Bank and TSB both have had to pay fines or penalties, and there have been public warnings to the BNZ, Westpac and Kiwi Bank. Now, I should note that this is not ASB's first legal scrape for rule breaches or alleged rule breaches, and here's just a few that I plucked from the records this afternoon. In March this year, they were hit with a $2.1 million penalty over breaches dealing with the fair dealing with customers on insurance policies. Last October, they did a $136 million out-of-court settlement with claimants in a class action for alleged breaches of credit laws. We should note that ASB did not accept liability, but they obviously wanted the issue to go away. And in June 2021, they cut a deal with the Commerce Commission and repaid close to $9 million to customers for making false and misleading statements. And you have to wonder, well, you know, the banks themselves have actually been through a bit of a scrape with authorities in recent years. It's just as well there's no three strikes rule for corporates.
0: Indeed. Okay, seatbelts on. The ANZ truckometer is out. How are things moving?
3: Well, you can believe it or not, there's some credence going with the truckometer. The light traffic, they have two indices. One of them's light traffic. That's a pointer towards future consumer demand. Now, that was just down a smidgen last month. and it was up a smidgen on a year ago. And what it suggests is that consumers, they're driving less but spending more on fuel. They're being a bit wary about their consumer spending. Now, the heavy traffic index is the one that gives you a sort of a real-time snapshot of what's happening in the economy now. That's down 1.3% on April, but it's up nearly 2% on a year ago. So put the two together, and it sort of suggests that the businesses are pretty resilient. Households, as I say, remaining cautious, but they're adjusting to the higher fuel costs. And you know, it would seem that businesses, households, are sort of getting on in increasing numbers, just decided, let's just get on with it. Right, let's not worry about the Middle East uncertainty. For some people, it is weighing on their minds and they're not making investment or spending decisions. But for the time being, it may be that the Middle East conflict may not be as big a hit on activity as some might have feared. But, you know, we've still got to wait for a lot more evidence before we're too definitive on that one.
0: And let's go through the markets, eh?
3: Local share market. Well, after a couple of heavy losing sessions, it's had a 5-point gain today for the top 50 index, just above 13,200. The New Zealand dollar, 58.1 US, 82.8 Australian. If you're following the prices of oil, I can tell you Brent crude is steady at around $92 a barrel.
0: Thank you, Giles. That is Giles Beckford with your business news there. It is almost 20 minutes to six, and you're listening to Checkpoints on RNZ National. Homai or Fakaro, we do love hearing from you. There is still time if you would like to get in touch, 2101 on text, with your reckons on anything you've heard on the program today. You can also send us an email if you've got a little bit more to say. Checkpoint at rnz.co.nz is the email address. It is time now for the news headlines. Karen is standing by. Anea Karen, mena pitspita kōrero.
4: Thank you, Lisa. The Public Service Association says it's unbelievable Health NZ is restructuring frontline workers during a crisis in the health system. Health NZ has proposed changes for its Te Manawataki region, which includes Waikato, Bay of Plenty, Taranaki and Tairawhiti. 126 roles are being disestablished, while 108 roles are being created. But the PSA says dozens will be forced to reapply for their jobs. The family of a New Zealand woman in US immigration detention has described the quashing of her 2016 conviction as a huge relief. Everly Wehongi's lawyer has told RNZ that she could be released from custody in a matter of days or weeks after a judge vacated her conviction for marijuana possession. Meanwhile, the US House of Representatives has passed a long-awaited bill to fund immigration enforcement. The $120 billion bill now goes to President Trump for his signature. A housing developer wants to deal to Queenstown's expensive rental market, building 1,000 new homes for what it calls high-quality long-term renters. Simplicity Living's Sam Stubbs told Checkpoint he's targeting people like teachers, nurses and police who will stick around. He says if he gets the green light, the first 200 homes should be available within 18 months. Ukraine has launched hundreds of drones at Russian targets, including the capital, Moscow. Russia says it shot down over 300 of the drones, but one hit an historic museum in Sebastopol in Russian-annexed Crimea. And thousands have flocked to Hamilton's Mystery Creek for the largest agricultural event in the Southern Hemisphere during a boom for farming sectors like dairy, beef and sheep. Those are the headlines. A quick look at the short forecast from Met Service. Northland to Waitomo, Tomaranui, Coromandel, Bay of Plenty and Taupo, fine. Taranaki to Wellington, including Taihape, cloudy with the chance of a shower tomorrow. Gisborne to Wairarapa, cloudy with isolated showers, becoming fine everywhere tomorrow. Buller to Westland, fine today, cloudy tomorrow with a few showers. Nelson, Marlborough, Canterbury and North Otago, mainly fine, just some cloud about Christchurch tomorrow. For Fiordland, Southland and remaining areas of Otago, cloudy with showers near the coast but fine inland. Showers turning to rain in parts tomorrow evening. And the Chatham Islands, mostly cloudy with a few light showers. It's 18 to 6.
0: Ngā mihi, Karen. Time to check back in on traffic around the Motu with Bella Craig.
13: Kia ora, Lisa. Well, in Auckland, for those leaving the city centre on the motorways, it's nearly an hour to Silverdale on the northern. On the northwestern, it's 45 minutes to Te Atatū, and if you're heading south, it's an hour and 10 minutes to Papakura. In Waikato, we've had a text in saying there's heavy traffic leaving Mystery Creek because of field days, so expect a few delays. To Wellington, it's slow on the urban motorway, southbound at the Terrace Tunnel, and in Lower Hutt, it's heavy northbound along Eastern Hutt Road from Avalon to Silver Stream. And to Christchurch, traffic's crawling northbound on State Highway 1 through Broomfield. And any other traffic tips, you can text us on 2101.
0: Thank you, Bella. Bella Craig there with traffic. Tensions are simmering in Northern Ireland after a brutal stabbing attack sparked destructive anti-immigration protests in parts of Belfast. A 30-year-old Sudanese refugee has been charged with attempted murder after a vicious public stabbing that's left another man seriously injured. Protesters have taken to the streets, setting buildings and vehicles alight. Politicians and police are calling for calm while the police investigation continues. The ABC's Stephanie Smale reports.
5: Homes, cars and a public bus ablaze on the streets of Belfast. People forced to flee as firefighters battle the flames, while political leaders try to dampen the anger that sparked the destructive protests.
6: Many people are feeling angry and many people are feeling deeply distressed, which is entirely understandable.
5: First Minister Michelle O'Neill has addressed the knife attack that's left a man in his 40s with serious injuries to his face, neck and back, and the response that's followed.
6: People are feeling a bag of emotions about what they have witnessed, but my message today is one of calm, and don't allow those people that don't care about people here to incite hatred, to incite fear. Don't allow those people who are faceless to orchestrate campaigns and on the streets.
5: A Sudanese man who was granted refugee status after arriving in 2023 has been charged with attempted murder over the Belfast attack, but police are still trying to determine a motive. Police Service of Northern Ireland Chief Constable John Butcher is urging the masked youths gathering around the city to stand down.
22: Please, please let the police do their job. Unfettered and undistracted by wider concerns there may be about disorder.
23: Send them home! Send them home! Send them home! Send them home! Send them home!
5: Protesters have gathered in London and other parts of the UK too, including Southampton in England South, where the stabbing murder of student Henry Novak in December led to violent clashes with police. Northern Ireland has one of the lowest immigration rates in the United Kingdom, but the issue is causing growing division. Queen's University Belfast political lecturer Dr. Peter McLaughlin says whole sections of the city shut down after this knife attack, a reminder of the unrest that plagued the region before the peace agreement in the late 90s.
24: I mean, that would be something we would have seen in our history a lot, when we had far greater disorder between the two communities here in terms of the ethno-national conflict that we had here in the 70s, 80s, on into the 1990s. So it kind of has echoes of previous generations where that would have been quite a regular thing, yes, that you would have had widespread violence and commonly shops having to shut at certain times and so on. You know, the threat of the protest did seem to have a significant reaction today. I guess there might be considerations there of certain employers where they would have ethnic minority people working for them and wanted to make sure that they got home safely. So there might be all sorts of reasons that we'll find out more about why that happened. But it is relatively unique, yes, in this day and age.
5: What will it take to bring the temperature down on this?
24: Social media is a real problem. So we can talk all we want about how politicians need to help bring the temperature down. We need to catch up with the way social media is contributing to this and allowing young people to organise in the way that's happened. I mean, it's less than 24 hours since the attack last night, and you've got this kind of level of organisation taking place.
0: And that report was from the ABC's Stephanie Smale. Let's get more news from Europe now. We're joined by our correspondent in Italy, Lucy Thompson. Lucy, Albania's Prime Minister, is defending Donald Trump's daughter and son-in-law. This is over plans to build a luxury resort despite public outrage.
7: That's right, Lisa. He says he has no plans to halt a controversial luxury tourism development linked to Jared Kushner, the son of course, US President Donald Trump. Thousands of people have been taking part in daily demonstrations in the Albanian capital, Tirana, arguing the project could damage a protected natural area. The proposed development includes luxury hotels, apartments, private villas, and a marina designed for large yachts. Now, Prime Minister Edi Rama has rejected environmental concerns, saying they are based on misinformation. He argues the project is attracting major international investment and helping transform.
0: Oh, I think we might have lost Lucy.
7: Albania.
0: Oh, you're back. We lost you for a second, Lucy. Carry on.
7: Into a destination for high-end tourism.
0: Actually, I think we have lost Lucy. She's gone into the communication vortex. Was just talking there about this is Donald Trump's daughter and son-in-law. They want to build a luxury resort on this coastal area of Albania. It is 12 minutes away from 6 now, and you're listening to Checkpoint on RNZ National. In Finland, a group of scientists have made a surprising discovery about bumblebees. In an experiment, the bees were found to have impressive problem-solving skills and follow-ups on the previous study that saw they learn to play football. What? Bees playing football? The researchers say the findings published in the journal Science suggest the insects may be much smarter than they have been given credit for, well, particularly if they can play football. The BBC's Helena Burke has the details.
8: In 1913, the German psychologist Wolfgang Kuhler conducted what came to be considered a seminal study in animal intelligence. He suspended a banana just out of reach of chimpanzees and placed boxes nearby. The chimps soon stacked up the boxes, climbed them, and grabbed the treat. This was evidence, Dr. Kuhler believed, of complex problem-solving by the primates. More than a century on, Dr. Olli Lokola, a behavioural ecologist at the University of Oulu in Finland, wondered whether bumblebees, with brains the size of a sesame seed, might be capable of the same task.
9: First, we trained the bees to know that blue artificial flower contains sugar water. Then we moved the flower to the ceiling just out of reach. And to solve the problem, the bee had to move a small ball under the flower, climb onto the ball, and then they could reach the flower.
8: The scientists designed the experiment to ensure that the insects couldn't just fly and make a beeline for the sugar water. They had to move the styrofoam ball to get their treat.
9: Yeah, the trick was that the arena was a little bit too tiny for them to fly. So we kind of planned so that the arena ceiling was so low that they couldn't fly, but it was a little bit too high for them to stand and reach the ceiling.
8: Dr. Lokola had previously taught bees how to play football, so his hopes for their cognitive abilities were higher than most. But the results surprised even him.
9: Most of the bees that we tested, they solved the task. I was surprised because I was expecting something like 10% or 15% max, but more than 70% I was like mind-blowed.
8: Dr. Lokola hopes the findings will help people see bees as more cognitively and emotionally complex beings.
9: Bees are able to solve this task without any direct training, so it means that they must have like goal in their mind, so their behavior is goal-directed. It means that they are actually planning what they are doing next. This shows that intelligence comes in many forms, and we shouldn't expect bee intelligence to look exactly like human intelligence, but these results show that very small brain can still support flexible and goal-directed problem solving.
0: Who knew bees were so smart? Probably you guys, but yes, interesting. Let's try and talk with Lucy Thompson, who was cut off full flight. Lucy, you were telling us about this project. This is, I get them mixed up, Ivanka Ivana and Jared Kushner. They want to build a resort in Albania. Pick up the story.
7: That's right, Lisa. Apologies about that. You can't get rid of me that easily. The government, Prime Minister Edi Rama has rejected environmental concerns about the project, saying they are based on misinformation. He argues that the project is attracting major international investment and helping transform Albania into a destination for high-end tourism. The government also believes the development could boost the country's economy and support its ambitions to join the European Union. opinion. However, critics remain concerned about the environmental impact and the ownership of the land involved, while authorities say the property is privately owned. Questions have emerged over how the land was privatised. Albania's anti-corruption agency has also launched an investigation connected to the project. Rama says a formal environmental impact assessment has yet to begin, although land clearing work has already started within the nature reserve.
0: Let's talk about a car that is closely linked to one of Diana's most memorable public appearances. This is when she turned up in the revenge dress, right? And the car, I think, Jaguar. What's happened?
7: That's right, Lisa. A 1994 Jaguar that Diana arrived when she attended that high-profile event in that black dress. It sold at auction in England for more than £66,000 or $150,000 New Zealand dollars. The appearance, of course, coming in June 1994, on the same day that then Prince Charles publicly acknowledged his relationship with Camilla Parker Bowles during a televised interview. More than 30 years later, the Jaguar, yeah, it's been sold. Auctioneers say it's around 16 times the car's estimated base value and a record price for that model of Jaguar. The vehicle was used by Diana for several years, and she was a regular. It was a regular sight for her to be travelling around Britain in that prior to her death in 1997. The Jaguar, it's not the only celebrity-owned vehicle that has been sold by this auction house. They're also said to have sold cars belonging to singer George Michael and rock and roll legend Elvis Presley.
0: I don't want to wade into the controversy here, Lucy, but Jaguar, yeah, no, not a fan, and not that era or shape. Give me a Mini any day over the Jag. People will have strong feelings, though, so let's ask them. 2101 on text. Now, before you go, a library in eastern England has received an unexpected return. Tell us more.
7: Lisa, it's a book borrowed 77 years ago. The novel is The Devil Held the Aces by Patrick Doncaster, and it was recently handed back to the library after being discovered in an attic. Library records show it was checked out from the Mile Cross branch in Norwich on October 10th, 1949. According to lending rules at the time, borrowers are allowed to keep books for just 14 days. Back then, overdue library books incurred a fine of a penny a week. They estimate that if you adjusted that for inflation, the charge could amount to about $1,800 today. Fortunately, for the borrower, the council says it won't be chasing the payment. And the book has already attracted attention since its return, with two readers reportedly placing reservations to borrow it. Gosh, I wonder how long they've been waiting.
0: Exactly, and whether they will return it on time. Thank you, Lucy. That is Lucy Thompson joining us there from Italy. I don't know about the whole Jaguar thing. I mean, she was wearing an amazing dress, Princess Diana. It was the revenge dress after the separation, and she got out of this Jaguar. And I'm just like, no, I'd have a Mini Cooper every time instead of a Jaguar. Wallace Chapman is in the studio.
2: Get up.
0: I know you have strong feelings, but I just think Jaguars are a bit crusty.
2: Well, you're missing the trick, aren't you? Because
0: am I?
2: Well, you are.
0: Explain.
2: Well, quite easily, because think about this. Here you've got that beautiful beige upholstery. You're leaning.
0: Right there, beige. You had me
2: well,
0: a beige.
2: Well, it's cream. It's cream.
0: Okay.
2: It's beautiful. You've got the walnut dash.
0: Love a
2: you've
0: walnut dash.
2: You've got the wooden steering wheel, and not that, not just that, you've got the Puma, that beautiful elongated Puma out on the front of your car.
0: No. So what you have described to me is the interior. It's like when we say that a house has no street appeal. A Jaguar might be beautiful inside. Lovely, lovely polished walnut dash, whatever.
2: Yes.
0: No street appeal on the outside, and especially not the era that we're talking about.
2: What about
0: crusty,
2: those?
0: Fusty.
2: What about those?
0: They've tried to make it.
2: Yes,
0: they've tried to make it sexier,
2: right.
0: And I feel that they've moved towards a more Aston Martin shape.
2: Oh,
0: I'm
2: right.
0: Not buying what they're selling.
2: Yeah.
0: Not that I could afford.
2: Well, look, for what it's worth, my wife 100% agrees with you.
0: Oh, does she think they're a no-no?
2: Oh, yeah, but little Junior, who's a car lover,
0: yes.
2: Daddy, there's a Jaguar, and Tab goes, "Who cares?" I care. Look,
0: someone's hauling you up here on the 2101 machine, by the way, Wallace, saying it's not beige. the upholstery is tan. Now, you see, that's where you made a critical error, because when you talk about something being beige, you've just killed the joy and the love right from the get-go. And so, you know, you talk about British racing green with a tan interior as opposed to green with a beige interior.
2: Anyway. They nailed me.
0: And what do you care anyway? You can't drive.
2: It. Yeah, well, that's... I like looking.
0: Let's go back to our original point.
2: I like looking at beauty, of which mid-70s Jag, to me, is.
0: No. Speaking of colours, what's the deal with apricot versus biscotti?
2: I found this fascinating. So in the midst of those big topics today that we're going to be topping, which we will...
0: Yeah, you always do the
2: apricot or biscotti? So the council weighs in, the Timaru council weighs in on the colour scheme for Timaru's Theatre Royal upgrade, and it's been quite the interest in the council. They get to decide. So they've got four colours, biscotti or half biscotti.
0: What is biscotti? What colour do we think that is? It's cream?
2: Yeah, no, it's like a scoria. It's got almost like a brickish.
0: But biscotti always, lots of biscotti has stuff in it, like flex.
2: Yes, so is
0: it?
2: Yes.
0: You know, flecks of dried apricot and yummy almonds. No. So just but plain.
2: Apricot does feel a little bit early 90s.
0: So basically biscotti is beige. Light beige. Okay.
2: Yes. Yes, it is. And I actually didn't read down. I didn't get to where they actually painted it. So I'm actually excited to find out live whether it's apricot or biscotti.
0: People feel very strongly about colours. Wallace is wearing a tan jacket.
2: Thank you.
0: What colour would you say the shirt is?
2: Well, you know, Jesse Mulligan teased me. He said it was early 90s apricot,
0: It's salmon, isn't it?
2: Well, is it fuchsia?
0: Oh, it's definitely not fuchsia.
2: Is it pink?
0: Well, it's pink. Isn't it funny? People see different things.
2: That's it.
0: Exactly.
2: Yeah.
0: All right. Well,
2: so there's that.
0: And I'm also interested now that the temperature has dropped.
2: Yes.
0: I mean, people down in Christchurch, and I have lots of friends and family who live in Christchurch, so I think we're a bunch of wimps. Mm. It's down to 16 degrees here in Auckland today, and I sort of thought, talking about you, Janine, in Christchurch, we're thinking 16 degrees is not that cold.
2: Yeah.
0: But for us, cold.
2: Absolutely.
0: So you've moved into the territory of warming your feet up in bed.
2: Big time. So the question of the day is, are you team hot water bottle or team electric blanket? I want to be electric blanket. Tab says it's not going to happen in our house. So I've got my snake water bottle. That's all I have.
0: I love a water bottle. But anyway, Wallace, let's just get stuck into Wallace in the last 40 seconds. Good grief, Wallace, it's a Jaguar on the front of the Jaguar, not a Puma. Strangely enough, says that Puma.
2: Why did I think of that?
0: What is the brand called again? Someone else has texted.
2: Oh,
0: sorry,
2: dear.
0: Wallace. It's not a Puma. It's a Jaguar.
4: RNZ News at 6 o'clock. Kia ora, good evening. I'm Karen McCarthy. Almost 100 frontline health workers will likely need to reapply for their jobs in a restructure at hospitals in central New Zealand. Health NZ has proposed the changes for its Te Manawataki region, which comprises Waikato, Bay of Plenty, Taranaki and Tairawhiti. Rowan Quinn reports.
10: Under the change, 126 roles are being disestablished, of which 30 are already vacant. But 108 roles are being created, meaning an overall loss of 17 clinical roles. Health NZ says most of those affected will be able to be redeployed into new roles, but the PSA union says they'll actually have to reapply for the jobs with no guarantee of success. It says it beggars belief that Health NZ is restructuring frontline workers during a crisis in the health system.
4: The sister-in-law of a woman detained by ICE in the US says support from the New Zealand government is vital. Everly Weehongi has been held by US Immigration and Customs Enforcement since attempting to re-enter the country on a permanent residence green card in April. Her lawyer has told RNZ she could be released from custody in a matter of days or weeks after a judge vacated her conviction for marijuana possession. Her sister-in-law Courtney says it's crucial the government puts pressure on ICE.
11: We've completely removed any grounds of why they are holding her. Legally, they cannot hold her anymore. But she's just getting lost in documentation. She's getting lost in the shuffle around of paperwork not being completed.
4: Ukraine has launched hundreds of drones at Russian targets, including the capital Moscow. Russia says it shot down over 300 of the drones. It says one attack hit a historic museum in Sevastopol in Russia-annexed Crimea. Elsewhere in Crimea, authorities cut nighttime train schedules. Ukraine also targeted a major oil hub in Samara province on the Volga River that hosts several refineries operated by oil giant Rosneft. In rare moves, five other remote regions in Ural Mountains, thousands of kilometres from Ukraine, issued air raid alerts. Reuters news agency cannot independently verify the reports. The Prime Minister says he and the Police Minister believe it's up to the Police Commissioner to sort out an employment matter after political criticism about an internal review into a top officer who was standing for the Labour Party. Superintendent Rakesh Naidu has been ranked at number 13 on Labour's list. Yesterday, Police Commissioner Richard Chambers announced a review into the period when he was engaging with the party. Christopher Luxon says he doesn't believe that's an overreach.
12: Mark Mitchell respects the independence of the police commissioner and the police, as does this government. That's an employment matter for the police commissioner to step into, and he's free to do whatever he wants to do.
4: Labour leader Chris Hipkins has accused the police commissioner of making statements about one of his own officers that have no evidential base. A Somali football referee who's been denied entry

0: Mai. Operation Phoenix is being led by the National Organised Crime Group with assistance from Northland Police. They say the activity is ongoing and more details will be released tomorrow. Christchurch eateries say rugby's super round in April has lifted morale in the city. More than 20,000 out-of-towners showed up, besides many locals, for the debut of the city's new stadium and the games played over the 3 days. It's estimated $13 million was spent. Duck Central restaurant owner Richard Sinkey says it was a big boost for the hospitality sector.
1: It was incredible. The vibe was not only at my own place, but everywhere was just fantastic. There were people everywhere, a lot of smiles, laughter, and the weather was perfect. We had the perfect weekend, and then we had the perfect rugby games, and honestly, it was just fabulous for Christchurch. It felt like we'd come back finally from that horrible event of 2011.
0: Richard Sinkey says earthquakes, COVID, and a recession have battered the Christchurch hospitality sector. That's the news.
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2: Yeah, no horsing round. On Afternoons, 1 to 4pm weekdays here on RNZ National.
4: Check in at 10pm for RNZ's late news wrap of the day, RNZ National Weather.
0: The short forecast from Met Service to midnight on Thursday, Northland, Tūwai, Tōmō, Tamarunui, Coromandel, Bay of Plenty and Taupō, fine. Taranaki to Wellington, including Taihape, cloudy periods, the chance of a shower tomorrow evening. Gisborne to Wairarapa, cloudy with isolated showers about Gisborne, the Wairoa district and the Hawke's Bay coast south of Cape Kidnappers, becoming fine everywhere about Wairarapa tonight and everywhere tomorrow. Bullet to Westland, fine today, cloudy tomorrow, a few showers spread north from the afternoon. For Nelson, Marlborough, Canterbury and North Otago, mainly fine, some cloud about Christchurch tomorrow. Fiordland, Southland and remaining areas of Otago, cloudy with showers near the coast, fine inland. Showers turn to rain about Fiordland and Southland tomorrow evening with scattered falls elsewhere. And for the Chatham Islands, mostly cloudy with a few light showers. You're with RNZ National, it's 6 past 6.
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5: Tonight, Labor out the blocks finally with a policy. Public transport fares capped at $20 a week. Game changer or flights of fancy. And ban the fizz. Schools urged to act on health risks, an ongoing issue this. And the other news, apricot or biscotti. The public and the council weigh in on the colour scheme for Timaru's Theatre Royal upgrade. And the question of the day today is this. Are you team hot water bottle or team electro blanket? Now, as I said, I dreamed of electro blanket for years, but my wife said, no, we don't need one. What say you? 2101 or email the panel at rnz.co.nz. My name is Alan, says this texter, and I love the electric blanket. You cannot warm the whole length of your body with a hot water bottle. Another one says, Kiwis are weird, not wanting electric blankets. I'm from Canada, had one since 1965. Goodness. All right, with me on the program tonight, Heather Roy, former ACT Deputy Leader, MP and Minister, and now Professional Director. Heather, great to have you on the panel.
6: Kia ora, Wallace. Thanks. It's good to be here.
5: And Richard Parmenato, Head of Creative Writing at AUT. Kia ora, Richard. Nice to have you on.
7: And great to be here. And nice to hear you, Heather.
6: Yes, and you.
5: Very good. Heather and Richard in the hot seat tonight. Great show coming up. And remember, 7.30 tonight, The Whip, a Labour police candidate stoush deepens over the Labour Party's selection of police superintendent Rakesh Naidu as a list candidate. We cover that at 7.30. We're on Apple and Spotify. Listen and follow. Well, finally, some policy from Labour, and they're looking to slash your bus fare. At least that's the promise from Chris Hipkins today, who would put caps on the weekly public transport bill. If elected, they would install a maximum of $20 a week limit in main centres and $10 a week everywhere else.
8: This is a practical cost of living measure that's going to make a difference for hundreds of thousands of New Zealanders when they use public transport.
5: Nationals say, quote-unquote, classic Labour. Nationals campaign chairperson Simeon Brown said the policy was fanciful and would lead to more taxes or borrowing. Dr Tim Welsh is a senior lecturer in architecture and planning at Auckland University. Dr Welsh, welcome.
9: Kia ora, thanks for having me. I guess

0: Yes, to the average person who does use public transport, say, I don't know, you've got, you're going back and forth, you've got, say, $40, $45 a week, this might sound pretty good.
1: Yeah, no kidding. And there's definitely people in Auckland who pay up to $7.90 per trip or per direction. So we're talking almost $16 for a single day.
0: Flights are fancy. Are they dreaming?
1: I don't think they're dreaming. I mean, if the goal is to reduce cost of living for a pretty sizable group of people, and if it's to get more people on public transport, those things work out. There's some other complications, though, that may make it a little bit tricky.
0: Such as?
1: Well, Auckland already has a $50 fare cap, so it's unclear how that might
0: there
1: operate.
0: You go.
1: We're going to have like a $30 top-up, I guess. And then Christchurch has also got a $30 cap already. So a couple of questions about how that would work.
0: Or indeed, there are. With more questions, we will have Heather Roy. Heather, what's your take on this?
2: Well, it just does raise more questions, doesn't it? Look, I think there's the public transport aspect to this, but for the first policy announcement in 6 months, was this really the best that Labor could come up with? I'm just sort of left wondering, is there anything left in the pot? You know, if this is sort of meant to make a big splash, and yes, it'll help a few people out, including me. I live in Wellington and I use public transport. I don't need that assistance, and there's plenty of other people in society who do. The rural voters will be left out, you know, places that don't have any public transport. There's absolutely nothing in this for them except a loss of 1% or $65 million from the National Land Transport Fund. I'm sure they would much rather have that money spent on quality roading.
0: All right. Now, I think we might be having a bit of tech issues here, so hopefully you can still hear me because I can hardly hear myself. Can you hear me, Tim?
1: Yeah, I can hear you just fine.
0: All right, very good. Richard, what about you?
3: So I look at it from the perspective of my students. So I emailed some students who hadn't been at class, and often they'll say, I can't afford to come to university. I cannot afford the bus fares. So I look at it from that point of view. For that particular group of people, I think it's going to be really useful. I don't need it, but...
0: And neither does Heather.
3: Exactly. Mm. But if there was a really good bus service from Waimauku, I live at Muriwai, I would drive to Waimauku and I could catch the bus instead of spending $150 a week on gas.
0: Okay, so there you go, Tim. We have two panellists here. They could use it, but they don't need it.
1: Yeah, I think there's a couple of issues there. So for one, in terms of big splashes, this probably was not what people expected. We could have talked about the roads of national significance, which are taking up most of the transport budget in the future, or expanding public transport so more people have access or more reliability, things like that. But there are people that benefit. I have the same students that tell me they have to make decisions between eating a meal and getting to class on public transport, so it could benefit them.
0: And would you see that as well?
3: All the time.
0: Really?
3: All the time. Students say, can you email me the PowerPoint or the readings? I can't come in because I can't afford the bus fare.
0: Okay, there you go, Heather Roy.
2: Mm. Oh, no, look, I accept that it will benefit some people. That's absolutely right. But if you look at it from a whole of New Zealand perspective, is it the right sort of initiative when so many people are actually going to miss out? And I go back to the rural people in rural areas where there's no public transport and never likely to be because the population density won't support it. So I just thought it was... to be honest, a very weird policy to be announcing as something that should have been a bit flagshipy when we're five months out from an election.
0: Okay, that's a good point, Richard. Was it flagshipy enough?
3: Well, it was good to get some policy out of Labor. I don't think of policy in terms of is it flagship. I'm just waiting to hear what they're going to offer the rural population because Hipkins did say there's something coming for them. But I'm not really interested in big flagship things. I just want things that are going to work. And this seems to be something that will work. Let's just wait and see what happens. They said they've done the numbers on all sorts of things. We just have to be patient.
0: Okay. I mean, back to Tim Welsh there. In terms of the numbers, I mean, if it does come to pass, $20 a week limit in main centres. And what do I pay now? So I take the bus and train back and forth because, you know, I live close to these hubs. It's about $45 a week for me. So Do you think it will result in people going, you know what, I will have a go at public transport, and that would siphon the cars off the roads, put those bums on seats on PT?
1: Yeah, I mean, if we look at the numbers that Labor's floating, they're saying that the average person could save $1,200 a year. That would be closer to like $1,500 in Auckland and down to $500 in Christchurch, but there'd be an average in between. So we're talking about a few hundred thousand people that would benefit and have kind of a fare that would be cut in half on a weekly basis. So it's a decent chunk off. And when we reduce it that much, we know from things like half price fares in the past that we'd likely get a 6 to 10% bump in ridership. It wouldn't be all new people, but at least the amount of people riding, the number of trips would increase quite a bit.
3: Okay.
2: Tim, do you think that they've done the background necessary to make the policy meaningful? I mean, one thing that they did admit when asked at the press conference announcing the policy was that they didn't know what proportion of commuters would take enough trips to exceed the cap. So I'm sort of left wondering just how well do they know the commuter population and whether this really is going to be meaningful or not?
1: Yeah, that is a problem. I mean, we don't actually know the bare number of people that use public transportation across the country. But what we do know is from Auckland's work is when they put the fare cap at $50, they calculated about 25,000 customers would be at that cap already. So that's a significant number. We know that at least 80% of public transport riders come from the Auckland area. So if we're cutting that in half again, I mean, we're talking hundreds of thousands of people that would have a benefit there.
2: Yeah.
0: Okay.
2: It would be interesting to know nationwide, though.
0: That's right. It would be interesting that we don't have that data. Someone says, well, personally, this transport policy is great for families and young people. So what do you think? Is this something that is doable for you? Do you support this particular policy? A maximum $20 a week limit in main centres and $10 everywhere. This is this public transport fare cap. For now, though, Dr. Welsh, lecturer in architecture and planning, Auckland University. Kia ora. Thank you very much for your time.
1: Thank you.
0: Hey, just while we're here, and we've got a bit of time to spare in terms of other related Labor-related news there, I didn't brief you guys, but you may or may not have a view on this because we are talking about it on The Whip. You've got Heather Labor's Chris Hipkins. He's accusing the police commissioner of not being a good employer over Superintendent Rakesh Naidu's comments. So, the country's top cop, Richard Chambers, announced a review will be carried out into the period during which Superintendent Rakesh Naidu was engaging with the Labor Party after he was announced as one of the top candidates on Monday. Heather, have you been following this particular story or not in terms of the timeline of whether Naidu, communicated to his boss whether or not he was going to stand?
2: Yeah, look, I think transparency is always very important, and it looks like he hadn't mentioned to his boss that he was thinking about standing for the Labor Party. And I think that is problematic at a top level because he would have been privy to government discussions, government policies that were being rolled out while talking to the Labor Party at the same time. Now, it might be that, you know, he had a very good Chinese wall system in place, but the optics are not good. And I think it would have been much better had he been up front sooner.
0: How soon do you need to be? I mean, that's the point, isn't it?
2: Well, we were told that he had been considering standing for the Labor Party for months. So that may have been
0: months. Is
2: that
0: enough?
2: That may have been months that that discussions were made. So the law is very specific. You can't be a public servant and stand for office in the election period. So it's a bit of a moot point. Has he broken any rules? Possibly not. But are the ethics good? I would have liked to have seen more transparency.
0: Or is the police commissioner making it political himself, going a bit OTT on this?
2: I think he's trying to make a lot of cultural change within the police, and this falls into that bucket. And so, you know, it's how the public perceive police. Can they trust them? And things like this do make you sometimes start to wonder about the culture and is it ever going to budge?
0: Have you been following this, Richard?
3: I have been following it. I'm just reflecting on, did Don Brash let his manager know when he decided to leave the Reserve Bank and go into politics. So, yes, it is problematic. There are things there that we need to think about.
0: But it hasn't been the first time.
3: No, it's not the first, and it probably won't be the last. Mm. I'm really interested, though, in what some people I know in the Indian, for want of a better word, population are saying, that why on earth is Labour working with someone who has known ties to the Hindu Teva kind of way of doing things. So it's much more complicated than just he didn't tell his boss. Well, he did tell his boss, according to Hipkins, but his boss didn't tell the big guy. So it becomes complicated. But what does it mean if somebody who has a job in a public, who is a public servant, decides to go with National, ACT, NZ First? Do we apply the same scrutiny to them? Probably yes, but would we? Possibly not.
0: Interesting. All right, we'll follow that up on the tonight at 7:30 with Guy and Espina, Lillian Hanley and Tracy Martin. It's 20 past six.
4: Wallace Chapman, the panel on RNZ National.
0: Heather Roy and Richard Pummers is joining me this evening. Now, the pull tab has been ripped off a new call to limit children's exposure to fizzy drinks. The New Zealand Beverage Guidance Panel says that sugary drinks should be banned from all schools and early childhood centres. A policy briefing by the panel says a ban is the best way to reduce sugar consumption and thus reduce the development of health conditions like diabetes and obesity. With us is Dr. Gerhard Sundborn, Sundborn, an expert in Pacific health, one of the authors of the policy. Dr. Sundborn, welcome to the program.
5: Thank you for having me.
0: Okay, so I'm just going to put it out there. So my little boy, 8 years old, goes to his primary school, Blockhouse Bay. There is a very, very clear policy of only water. Might be milk allowed, but just water. I was under the impression that sugary drinks were not allowed in schools. What's the situation?
5: Yeah, so there's no overall policy that covers all schools, so it's kind of a school-by-school basis.
0: Oh.
5: And we know that primary schools are most likely to adopt water-only policies where they allow water and unflavoured milk, but that's not the case everywhere.
0: Okay, I didn't know that. Thanks for clearing that. How much are our kids in this country consuming fizzy drinks?
5: So if I put it in sugar terms, the average New Zealand child consumes about 30 teaspoons of sugar per day.
0: What?
5: From the most recent child nutrition survey. And the recommended maximum amount of sugar that a child should have is around 3 teaspoons per day. So children are having about, 10 times more than they should on a daily basis. And we know that a quarter of that sugar comes from sugary drinks, so about 8 teaspoons. And eight teaspoons of sugar in your average can of fizzy drink or juice, there's about 10 to 11 teaspoons of sugar in one of those. So we'd think that, the average kid's probably having nearly a glass, or nearly a can of sugary drinks of some sorts per day.
0: All right, Heather Roy, however you cut the dice on this, that's a heck of a lot of sugar that our kids, I worry for my little juniors.
2: Far too much sugar.
0: Clean your teeth, boy, clean your teeth harder is what I'm saying.
2: Yeah. Heather. Look, I guess in an ideal world, schools shouldn't have to police these things. Parents should be doing it, but we know it's not. And look, I would support a ban. I think that I'm not much into banning anything, but I think that that would be leadership by example from the schools. They'd be sending a very strong signal. And I think that, probably it's more of a problem at secondary schools where there's canteens and students can purchase all sorts of drinks if they want to. But, I go to the supermarket and my heart sinks every time I look at an aisle that I never go down, and that's the fizzy drinks on one side and the potato chips on the other side. How can they take up a whole aisle in a supermarket? We're doing something wrong in educating people about what's healthy to
0: eat. This is interesting. Heather Roy, no less, would actually be in support of a ban. You heard that here first on the panel. Stay there, Gerhard. Richard Palmer to know.
3: And malo, Gerhard. I completely agree with a ban. I mean, we banned cell phones in schools. I don't see why we can't do that with fizzy drinks. I don't want to ban many things, but... And I agree with you, Heather, about that aisle at the supermarket.
2: I know, it's awful,
3: but it
2: isn't
3: is
2: it?
3: Fat, salt, sugar. Yeah. And, you know, small disclosure, last night I did buy a bag of chips because we haven't had them at home for a long time and just felt like a little fat, salt hit. But
0: it's a treat.
3: Well, a bad treat.
2: It's fine when they're not an everyday food.
0: Yeah, totally.
2: There are sometimes food.
3: But that individual responsibility is something that needs to be considered. But again, it becomes a class and a social issue thing. Some of those drinks are cheaper than other things. And if you're one of those under pressure families, maybe it's easier to just buy, I don't know, a box of V or something. I don't know what those drinks are, but it's
2: What's
3: easier.
2: The matter with water?
3: You know, and I agree.
2: Nothing wrong with it all. One of the best investments I ever made when my children were growing up was a fridge that had one of those water dispensers that came out with cold water. And the kids stopped asking for fizzy drinks because they thought that that was a real treat. They got the glass and they put it up against the fridge and pushed it. Yeah.
0: That's cool.
2: You know, you've got to turn these things into something that they sort of understand and are fun to.
3: Well, did it make ice as well? I mean,
2: it was cold. So somehow, as the water came out, it was cooled. I don't understand how these things work.
0: Okay, but, Dr. Sunborn, you've heard Heather Roy here. It wouldn't be against a ban. Richard as well. So there's a couple of yeses. You've got some schools that are enacting it. What do politicians say? Is there any interest from politicians?
5: So what's been promoted also in recent years is water-only schools. And there was kind of mixed support. We had a policy brief that we wrote and released back in 2020 called Water-Only Schools for New Zealand. And unfortunately, even though with the last government, they put the policy up for consultation, and we thought it was going to be implemented in 2023, but nothing happened. And I think water only, I think people accept for primary schools, for young children, everyone kind of supports it. But I think as children get older and then into high schools, I think it gets difficult to be accepted and supported more generally for older kids in schools and that. And so that's what has led us to this policy, which is it's similar but quite different in that we're saying it's to be sugary drink free. And the difference is that drinks that come and have less than 5 grams to 100 mils will be able to be consumed and on school premises. And so your zero sugars and drinks and things like that can be acceptable.
0: Got it. Gerhard, you're breaking up. We can hardly hear you. I'm so sorry about that.
5: That's okay.
0: But look, we'll leave it there. But don't you worry. We will keep on following the issue. That's Dr. Gerhard Sunborn, who is an expert in Pacific Health, one of the authors of the policy. I'm a high school teacher, says one, and we only have zero sugar fizzy, which is a better alternative, this teacher says. They also will find another way of getting their sugar hit through other juices, for example. I just wanted to sort of raise this before the headlines. After 30 years of MMP, this is an interesting article by Audrey Young in the Herald, actually. Has it been good or bad for New Zealand? So former Finance Minister Ruth Richardson and former Prime Minister Helen Clark mused on this. First past the post was essentially a two-horse race. Smaller parties could hardly get a look in. I think it's been unequivocally bad for New Zealand, said Ruth Richardson. You just get the lowest common denominator. Richard Palmer to toe.
3: Well,
0: do you agree?
3: I have no interest in anything that Ruth Richards says around MMP, and I think we need to keep moving forward. And MMP is working at the moment. You might not like
0: Has it really worked?
3: Well, it's giving people voice, and let's be grateful for that. I don't have a problem with MMP.
0: Okay, Heather Roy, has MMP worked?
2: It has worked to a degree. I think that there are some changes that need to be made to it. But it was interesting that Audrey Young's article in that when you sort of read through, I read it a couple of times because it's a topic I'm really interested in. And actually, Ruth Richardson and Helen Clark were agreeing on significant aspects of what they think needs to happen. I think that we need to abandon the 5% threshold to allow... smaller parties in, and there are some perverse outcomes there of, you know, you might be a party that gets 4.8% of the party vote, but no electorate, you don't win an electorate, so you get no representation at all, whereas a tiny little party wins an electorate and brings two or three people with them. So there's some perverse things that happen there. I think we need a four-year term because a lot of the short-term decision-making that we see is a result of the three-year term that we currently have. And I think enhanced powers for select committees. And look, it was really interesting to see that both said there should be an Office of Budget Responsibility, which would remove I think that would make a significant difference because it would be an independent authority that was tasked with analysing the country's public finances.
0: Richard?
3: Yeah. Well, I think a four-year term would be a really good thing for a start because in an MMP environment, there's so much jockeying for position and getting a policy across the line, and we do need this space of 4 years.
0: Do we need more parties? Are you a bit underwhelmed by the number of newer, fresher parties that we have, Richard?
3: Well, look, if people want to put themselves forward, that's fantastic.
0: 5% though,
3: it could be 3%.
2: It could be no percent. To get one MP, you need about 13,000 votes. It changes election by election, but you need about that many. That's a lot of people you have to convince to vote for you if you think you've got some good ideas. And it would get completely away from these perverse incentives I was talking about before, where you know, if a party gets 4.8% of the vote, why should they be excluded from Parliament when they've got significant representation? They would provide significant representation when a party that wins an electorate seat and only gets about 2% of the vote gets its three MPs.
0: And you are happy to have crazies in Parliament?
2: Well, some people would say the crazies are already there, Wallace.
3: And also the rules and regulations should enable it to be managed properly. I just think more people need to have voice. And if it's some crazies, that's fine.
2: Yep.
0: Is it?
2: Absolutely. MMP has brought much better representation to Parliament, and it's been hugely successful from that perspective.
0: Very good. All right. Great thoughts, and we're going to return to that on the Whip at 7:30 tonight. Stay listening. And the question of the day, keep those coming. Are you team hot water bottle or electric blanket? Team HWB for years. You cannot beat a snake hot water bottle with a fur cover, a feather mattress topper, a feather duvet, and feather pillows. Delicious. The bottle will retain heat until the next morning. Keep the power bill down as well, says Sam. 6:31 on RNZ National.
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6: The US says it's completed a series of strikes against Iran, which has retaliated by launching drones and missiles. The Public Service Association says it's unbelievable. Health NZ is planning a major restructure at hospitals across the central North Island during a crisis in the health system. Police have been executing search warrants across Northland and Auckland today as part of an ongoing investigation into methamphetamine manufacture and supply. And Auckland's Watercare has hit the last big step in the construction of a long-awaited supersized wastewater tunnel. Those are the headlines on the traffic front. Reportedly heavy traffic in Waikato, people attending or leaving day one of the field days at Mystery Creek on there through to the weekend. Our next bulletin at 7.
7: I'm Catherine Ryan. On 9 to noon tomorrow, World Vision's National Director in Sudan on the dire humanitarian crisis there. Still confused by KiwiSaver after nearly 20 years? Susan Edmonds' new book answers all your questions. The trio who spent 100 days off the grid searching Fiordland for fresh whitewater and the film that followed. And parenting expert Mary Willow on the two wildly different sides of a child's brain and how to cope with both of them. With me on 9 to noon on RNZ National.

0: let's get a little funky on the panel at last, some might say. Let's get a little bit old school. Let's break out the jams. Back to the late 80s when hip-hop had a little bit of flower power thrown in, a little bit of jazz perhaps. The easy beats, the good jams. Dallas Soul, that's who this is. Me, myself, and I. You were straining, your brain was straining, but I could see it.
1: I've heard it.
0: Yeah.
1: I probably boogied to
0: you,
1: it.
0: I bet you have.
1: Not on down.
0: Stop it. Of course you have. I know you. Anyway, this was the big hit on this day in 1989. But yeah, bringing back a little bit of a old school hip hop to the panel. Who's a Della Soul fan? 2101. Get in touch. It's 6:34. Lovely to have you company tonight. Thanks for all the feedback, Richard Parmenteau and Heather Roy. Heather Roy, I've been thinking.
2: Thanks, Wallace. I've been thinking about screen time and eyesight. There's whole lots that have been said about screen time and our children. But usually everybody's worried about the content. You know, what are they watching? Is it going to have an adverse impact on the way they grow up? But something that worries me as much as that is the impact that screen time and focusing close in has is on myopia or nearsightedness. And I suppose, to be honest, I'm probably more concerned about it at the moment because I've got some little grandsons who, like all little children, love their screen time. But when I've been reading about this recently, and just to see if there really is a problem for eyesight, it's really interesting to look back on traditional societies. So those people who weren't concerned with, you know, they didn't have literacy, and they had virtually no nearsightedness. But as they became literate and reading and study and focusing on things for longer periods of time became common, nearsightedness became increasingly relevant. And so if you look at some of the studies that have been done, there's one particularly famous one involving Inuit communities in Canada. Older adults raised without formal schooling had rates of around 0 to 2% of nearsightedness. But the younger educated generations showed rates that exceeded 50%, which is a huge difference. And in some other communities that were studied, grandparents who had no sort of formal education had almost no nearsightedness. Parents had moderate rates in younger generations where there was a huge focus on study and reading and close-in focus had very high rates. And so I think that, you know, we do need to be very aware of the other impacts other than contact, just on screen time and study, and a lot of pressure that kids come under to be focusing on things now. You know, outside play is really important and we should still encourage a lot of that. There's this thing, have you heard of the 20-20-20 rule?
0: No, I have not.
2: After 20 minutes at a screen or reading or studying, you should stand up, look out into the distance for 20 seconds, and that should happen every 20 minutes to give your eyes a break from only focusing on the very near things that they're looking at.
0: Gosh, this makes sense. Yeah. It really does make sense because I think of Richard, you'd have views on this because I am looking at a screen or words nearly the whole day from when I wake up to when I go to bed. It's near constant. So that 20-20-20 rule.
2: Yeah.
0: Sounds very good.
2: It's worth thinking about. And proper lighting. Did your parents ever say to you, mine did all the time, turn the light on when you're reading, you're going to go blind?
0: Absolutely.
2: Well, they probably had something, there was probably something to that.
0: They can brush your hair.
2: Yes.
0: Yeah. Richard, I mean,
1: well as a member of the New Zealand Book Awards Trust, I just want people to be reading books. And I'm happy for them to be reading books, if it's with a torch, if it's the light on, and less screen time. Less screen time.
0: Very good. All right, Richard Pumpertow, I've been thinking.
1: Well, I've been thinking about making jam and bottling. And the reason is my sister has been making a lot of jam lately. And I thought, this is a really good thing. When we were growing up, we made jam. There was bottling.
0: It was a thing.
1: And that's right.
0: Preserving.
1: And my mother had a Vicola in which the preserves were lowered to be sterilised. But then I started to...
0: A Vicola.
1: Yeah, it's like a big boiling pot. And then I started to look at, actually it costs quite a lot of money to bottle. And we're back to sugar. You've got to go and buy the, or pick, et cetera, et cetera. So I'm just thinking about the tension between making our own food products, sustainability, and actually the cost. Because you can in that other aisle in the supermarket, and there's jam from Craig's, Watties, Bon Maman, that company in Nelson, you know, all sorts of stuff. But maybe we need to just rethink that. That's all. Because homemade jam is really good. Lots of apricots, lots of peaches.
0: Lots more fruit in it.
3: Yeah. I'm just thinking of preserving. I love preserved fruit.
1: Yeah, so I just, but it's the cost. That's what I started to think about. You need to be able to afford to go and buy.
2: My mother used to buy, she was a great preserver, and my dad was too. Dad did savoury things like tomatoes and salmon because he was a great fisherman. Mum did the fruit. And they used to go, we lived near Central Otago, so we would go and buy the really cheap fruit at the, you know, in the height of the season. And there'd be a huge effort in the kitchen for several days preserving everything.
3: Yep. Yeah. It was a thing, wasn't it?
2: Yeah.
3: Amazing.
2: Yeah.
3: We're going to come back to this.
1: And in the deep freeze room, all those lines of preserves. Fantastic. Just like that film Salmon Berries with Katie Lang, where she's in that room and it's lit and there's all those preserves.
3: Good on you. Topic, comparing. Oh, someone says, Love De La Soul. The album was called 3 Feet High and Rising, a concept album with songs built around a fictitious game show, says Tim. Another one here. Anne says, in my view, the big flaw with MMP is that major parties have made election promises to the public in the lead up campaigns, promises which they then break with impunity when they make a coalition agreement with a minor party. And Anne's view is that it's unethical and treacherous. It is the panel. 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
4: You're with Wallace Chapman. 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
3: Something completely different now. Away from MMP, away from Labourist ranking, away from public transport. A new colour for the front of Timaru's Theatre. It has got the great city of Timaru and the council talking. The options were biscotti, half biscotti, apricot, half apricot or cinnamon. It took just over 8 minutes for the council to decide the colour, but it's been a big topic. All part of the... Now, Heather, are you from Timaru?
2: I lived there for 13 years.
3: There you go. Yeah. You weigh in on this. So, look, it's all part of the $47 million redevelopment of the Theatre Royal and the South Canterbury Museum building. We have none other than Timaru Councillor Owen Jackson joining us. Owen, g'day. Welcome to the show.
5: Yeah, thank you, Wallace. And I know you're giggling, and that's fine, because, you know, this... theatre has gone on for a long, long time, and so there's plenty of debate out there, but I guess, you know, the colour scheme of the outside of the Theatre Royal is the low-hanging fruit, so the local newspaper and the local radio station have been all over it.
3: Understood. What colour did the council decide on? Oh, I never got that far.
5: We went with biscotti and half biscotti, I'll have you know. A timeless and elegant option, Wallace, that I'm sure 20 years from now will still look the same.
3: Did you support that colour?
5: Yeah, I did actually.
3: Let's go around the panel on this. What do you think, Heather Roy? I mean, is it the shade for the ages, or could they have done better?
2: I think the reason we're laughing is because we think councillors have much more important things to do than choose the colour, Owen. But I have to say, when I read the media release today, I went straight on the internet and looked at the Resene colours that were put there, and I was really pleased that you hadn't chosen cinnamon.
3: Yes, exactly. You see?
2: But look, the Theatre Royal is an absolutely amazing building, and congratulations for all the work that's going on with it. It's going to look spectacular when it's done.
3: Owen?
5: Yeah, look, it's more than just a building, isn't it?
2: Yes.
5: It's part of our social fabric, and it brings people together. It supports local performers, community groups, schools, touring productions. We've finally just got in place our new theatre manager. He's come all the way from the UK. He's excited, as he should be. And look, the same applies too for the museum project. You know, these are the sort of facilities that define our community, and I totally understand that as soon as we put anything out there about the theatre in Timaru, people get up in arms. There is a very, very loud group of people who still are not happy with the decision that was made, even though we went from the Rolls-Royce version to the Toyota Corolla version. and so you know you put these things out there about colours, and it should be a nice positive debate as we move forward towards opening the theatre next year. But instead, you know, you do get those people who come out, and that's fair enough. But they're entitled to their viewpoint, as I am mine. But look, I think it's going to be great for the community.
3: Well, look, at least it's not cinnamon, Owen. Stay there. Richard.
1: Well, some people make a career out of whining, don't they? So yeah. You just have to deal with that if you're a politician of any kind. If you're happy with biscotti or whatever it is, I'm happy with that. I mean, what's more important with a theatre is that you manage to get the punters in
3: yeah.
1: to whatever it is that you're using that building for, because there's a significant investment from the yeah. taxpayer, the ratepayer, and yeah. what's more important is what goes on inside. But I am wondering, is your collateral now going to also reflect the externals of the building? Are you going to colour up the website to match it, or is that something that's less important?
5: I'm not really quite sure, to be fair, but I do know that from having a look at the fly-through, the 3D fly-through from the architects, the outside of the building certainly matches the inside of the building, and so you know, that for me was really important.
3: I'm just back to the colour for a bit, because it is interesting. Is it the council's job to decide the colour?
5: Yeah, look, I think it is. Yeah. And this debate is one that's come up over the last couple of days, and that's because, of course, it was in the paper and it was on radio. And people are saying, well, you know, there should be more public consultation. But look, you're right, it took us 8 minutes to get through it. It wasn't very long. And we've got other things to be worrying about. We've yeah. got amalgamation, rate capping, changes to the RMA. We're also looking, you know, at water and, you know, the joint water CCO. And on top of that, locally, we're also dealing with the thought of, investigating anyway, selling off our Alpine Energy shares, which are worth about $130 million. So there's a lot of stuff going on. So the colour of the building really pales into insignificance. But I get why people want to talk about it. And I'm pleased that people are talking about it, because, you know what, it's their asset. And you're right. You mentioned before, you know, what goes on inside the building is more important.
3: Yeah, Heather?
2: Yeah, no, absolutely agree. Mm. And I'm just pleased it was 8 minutes and not 8 hours, the discussion.
3: No, that's right. No, I mean, gosh, that is a big council menu, isn't it, in terms of particularly those shares. It's interesting. But is this refurbishment symbolic of a city, Temeru, that is going places? How is Main Street Temeru at the moment, Owen?
5: Look, I'm going to be totally honest here, and you know, I know that people from Timaru will be listening, so there's no way I can get away with it anyway.
3: Yeah.
5: But you know, the reality is that you know, retail is struggling,
3: yeah.
5: and it's a struggle not just in Timaru, but all around the country. We hear stories of CBDs that are really struggling. I'd like to think that we've got some really strong, well-focused retailers in our CBD who are looking forward with optimism. And, you know, there is some optimism out there, but, you know, look, it has been tough and you can't get away from that. And, look, we're heading into winter and there are empty shops. There's no getting away from it. So, but for me, you know, the whole development of that south end of Timaru, the south end of Stafford Street, if you know it,
3: yes,
5: you know, it's going to be a landmark in this town. And I believe it's going to help reinvigorate that part of the CBD, absolutely. And hopefully that'll be more far-reaching than just the southern end.
3: It's actually a really wonderful place to... have you visited there much, Richard?
1: I have been
3: recently?
1: To Timaru.
3: Yeah.
1: There's a fantastic bookshop there, fantastic bookshop. I think you just need to book some really good gigs. I mean, look at Christchurch with at the rugby.
5: Okay.
1: If you make it, they will come.
3: Eventing.
1: Yeah,
2: yep.
1: All sorts of
2: including
1: stuff.
2: Including the people who have whinged all the way through the process.
1: Yeah.
5: Well, you know, the last 10 years, basically, we've missed out on all that. And so people have been going to... either Ashburton or, you know, going down to Oamaru or maybe Dunedin, even further north like Christchurch, you know, to see their fantastic shows and their wonderful theatres. So you know, we have been missing out. We've been bypassed and now we've got to get ourselves back on the map. Is it going to be easy? Absolutely not. Are theatres supposed to make a whole lot of money? Absolutely not. But, you know, we've got to put our best foot forward and... as I said earlier on, you know, this is about the social fabric of our town, and that is important.
3: Well, it's a theatre, biscotti or not, you can be absolutely proud of, Owen. So thanks for joining us on the panel.
5: I really appreciate it, guys. Take care.
3: Good on you. There we go. What do you think about it? If you are living in Timaru and you're tuning in, your voice most welcome. It is 6:48. You are on the panel. And don't forget, we've got the Panel Plus after this. And we're talking about, well, we've got our resident linguist, Rory O'Sullivan, and he has got a classic tonight. And that is, how do you say contribute and distribute? We had a long voice message from a listener who said, people are saying it wrong, and I can't remember if it's contribute or contribute. What would you say, Richard?
1: Well, is it room or room?
3: What?
1: Well, seriously, do you have a dining room or a dining room? I would say contribute.
3: Okay, so
1: contribution.
3: Okay, so you'd say contribute.
1: Contribute, contribute, contribute.
3: What would you say, Heather?
2: Contribute.
3: Contribute.
2: Yeah.
3: So you're
2: it depends where you put the emphasis,
3: both
2: doesn't
3: very
2: it?
3: Different.
2: But they're both right.
1: Absolutely right.
3: Are they, though?
2: Yes.
3: Well, I'll find out after
1: of
3: seven.
1: Of course. We said it.
2: We all knew what we meant.
3: All right. Hi, team. If I had to choose between an HWB hot water bottle and lying on an electric blanket for warmth, a water bottle would be my pick. But my top pick would be the trusty three-segment Wheatie bag. The delicious earthy fragment, it wraps around your warm feet in different pods, keeps warm with your body overnight, and with a delicious fluffy cover. Well, joining us in Taitahi Bay, Porirua, Kate. Kia ora, Kate. How are you?
6: I'm very good. How are you?
3: Lovely to join. Is it cold this evening?
6: It is pretty chilly, but it's still.
3: Okay, so are we team electric blanket or team hot water bottle?
6: I do both.
3: What?
6: I put the electric blanket on about an hour before I go to bed, and then I climb and turn it off with a hot water bottle.
3: Well, that's just Kate, that is very, very decadent.
6: Well, I did years ago. I mean, I haven't had the electric blanket forever, but yeah. I decided that why wouldn't I have one, because you always enjoy it like you do in a hotel or motel.
3: A motel.
6: And I realize, and if you're only having it on for an hour, it's not really costing anything to have that luxury.
3: Mm.
6: So I decided, having had hot water bottles always, that I could do both.
3: What will you do tonight, Richard? Will you be a hot water bottle man or a little blanket man?
1: Well, I like to slide into my high thread count sheets with a couple of blankets. But actually, I'm Team German Shepherd. So I have, that is my hottie, is my German Shepherd called Margot. And she likes to hop on the bed.
3: Amazing.
1: And she's hot and warm, and she throws herself against you. I'm not a hot water bottle person, and I'm not an electric blanket person.
3: Okay.
1: Just put an extra blanket on.
3: Okay, so Kate, buy a German Shepherd.
6: But I have a large Hunterway Sharpe Cross, but he's not allowed on the bed.
3: There you go. Heather Roy, what about you?
2: I'm with the Wheatie bag person.
3: Oh.
2: If I use anything, it's a Wheatie bag. But the thing that I do have is a sheepskin mattress cover.
3: I love it.
1: Yep,
2: a woolen one. That's much better. I hate it when you have an electric blanket and you fall asleep and you forget to turn it off and then you wake up in a lather. That's worst
3: right.
2: of all worlds.
3: Well,
2: hate that.
3: Yeah. Well, that's what my wife says. Yeah. That's why I'm not getting one. I've got to wait till I go to a motel for a luxury Sky TV and electric blanket. Oh, Kate. Hey, lovely to have you on the program. Thank you for joining us.
6: That's all right. Thank you. Have a good night.
3: Have a good night. Just a few more here, because there's been quite a few. Electric blanket for nearly 60 years, no fires, no shocks. I understand that mattresses absorb moisture. Electric blankets minimise sleeping on damp beds, says Margaret. Gabrielle says, Wallace, a hottie all day is long, safer, cheaper. You can monitor the heat, no wastage of heat. You just can't beat it. And a good wool jersey. There we go. Felicia says, electric blanket, I just have my own single blanket on my side, Wallace. So go and sneak one on your side of the bed. Just don't make the mistake of getting a fitted one. Oh, goodness. Elizabeth says, I love electric blankets that turn themselves off after a short or longer period. It's super safe, and actually, as Heather says, it's horrible to fall asleep with a blanket remaining on too long. There you go. So keep them coming. Gosh, big response on that. You are on the panel, NZ National. Don't forget, we have got the whip tonight, 7:30, a cracker half hour of politics with Lillian Hanley, Guy Nesbitt, joined by former MP Tracy Martin. But finally on the show, look, here's a question for you. Would your cafe experience be vastly improved if earth moving was included in the bill? Well, someone decided to prove it by creating the Remote Control Cafe in Mount Eden, Auckland. So you grab your coffee, your muffin, your panini, a controller, and take your seat around a large sandpit. What happens next might be the most fun coffee break you've had all year. With us is Jason Zala, who is the owner of the cafe. Jay, it is lovely to have you on the panel on Radio New Zealand.
7: Yeah, thank you so much. Thank you, thank you.
3: So, take up the story. What are people controlling in the sand pit?
7: Oh, yes. So, this is the most unique cafe, like of the sand pit cafe inside the cafe. So, there is a remote control toys inside. So what we do, like the visitor can operate the rails, remote control construction machine, like a diggers, dump trucks, cranes, and loaders. Especially your design arena will enjoy a full drink with the for the cafe.
3: Yeah.
7: So like the mostly, you know, in the cafe, normal boring cafe, like the seat and the coffees and that's all. But we just give you the remote controller. That's a real machines handle with on hand.
3: It's so exciting, and I understand you got some fans. I saw a post, yeah. Even politician Minister Paul Goldsmith and MP Carlos Chung, they came to your cafe and had a whirl.
7: Yes, I just invited him.
3: Right. And fair enough too. All right.
7: Yeah.
3: Now, Heather... Is this something that would appeal to you, you know, going to a remote control cafe?
2: Well, it wouldn't appeal to me necessarily, but it would appeal to a large number of people in my family, so I'd be there drinking coffee and watching. But, you know, good on you, Jay. This is a great idea. Anything that sort of, you know, makes HOSPO work.
3: It's really, totally.
2: It's great to see that innovation and creativity coming in.
3: Jay?
7: Yeah. Yes, please?
3: Yeah, I was just saying, how did you come up with the idea? Because we've heard of board game cafes, but I've never heard about a cafe with a large sandpit with remote control trucks and diggers.
7: Yeah, and like most interactive, it is visitor control real house construction equipment. But like of the, I saw there is a, in the New Zealand, there is a, so many construction work there, and there is so many things like of the kids are especially not going to the visited in the construction site. So that's why I just make it the construction site here, and we just explain that what is the functions actually is working on the machines. So that's why I just made that for with the parents coming and parents teach that how's that working.
3: Isn't this gorgeous,
1: it's
3: Richard?
1: The little yellow digger made real, isn't
2: yes,
1: it?
2: Yes, isn't
3: that's it? That's
7: yes,
3: it.
7: Everything's real, like of the in the crane as well, like of the if you can functions, it's all the real function, pick it up, rotations, and that's moving, and you can feel like that there is a what's the functions on.
1: What does it cost?
7: Oh, it's too much.
1: No, if I want to go in there, if I want to take my nephew, what am I going to pay for him to have a real good go with the yellow digger?
3: $2, $3 more?
7: So what we now we just giving the package system. So is the like of the play with the food and the drinks, all the including, it's starting from $15.
1: Right.
3: Cool.
1: Yeah. It's sort of like cat cafes, aren't they? They're a thing.
3: Yeah.
1: People like who don't have a cat go into a cat
3: That's
1: cafe.
3: Right. Yeah, or a board game cafe, but I've never heard of it. I'll tell you what, as soon as I tell my little boy this about this Jay, who's 8 years old, we'll be there in a flash. It's amazing.
1: And you'll have a loyalty system? People like loyalty systems?
7: Yes, yeah, we have a loyalty system. So right now we just like of the just giving for the coffee loyalty card, but we are making the new loyalty for the activity as well. So we have the old digital loyalty cards. So just the customer coming and sign up with our form, and then next time it's coming, this automatically can see that's
3: Are people enjoying it, Jay? Are people enjoying the remote control cafe, Jay?
7: Of course, yes. Visitors often tell us they never experienced anything like it before, and especially in New Zealand.
1: More importantly, what brand of coffee?
7: We have Atomic Coffee.
3: Oh, okay. Very good. Very good. There you go. That's the way when you have a bit of a negative day, creative writing, which you really do, Richard, you could take out your frustrations and go down and do a little bit of digging.
1: A little bit of digging.
2: I'm sure that would be very therapeutic and much better for the children than screen time.
1: Yep.
3: Exactly. Yeah, exactly. You see, there you go, Jay. It's getting kids doing real things, right?
7: Yes.
3: Well done. Nice one. There you go, Jay. Nice to have you on the program. This is Jason Zalab, the owner of the Remote Control Cafe. I mean, that's what business, Heather, is all about, eh? Finding a niche.
2: That's and right.
3: Is that it?
2: Yeah. Oh, look, I think it is something unique. I mean, I don't think any of us had heard about a cafe like this prior to this discussion. And
1: and if you build it, they will come.
2: Yes, that's right. Like the board game cafes, which I am a bit familiar with, are enormously popular.
3: Good on you. All right. Hey, wonderful show. Heather Roy, Richard Palmazzo, kia ora to you both. Very good. Stick around. We have the Panel Plus in a minute.
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0: RNZ News at 7 o'clock. Kia ora, good evening. I'm Karen McCarthy. The Public Service Association says it's unbelievable Health NZ is restructuring frontline workers during a crisis in the health system. Health NZ has proposed the changes for its Te Manawataki region, which includes Waikato, Bay of Plenty, Taranaki and Tairawhiti. 126 roles are being disestablished, while 108 roles are being created. Health NZ says most of those affected will be able to be redeployed into new roles. But the PSA says it will mean more than 100 frontline workers will actually have to reapply for the jobs with no guarantee of success. The wife of a New Zealander forced to move to Australia for life-saving cancer treatment says she feels completely let down by the health system. Blood cancer patient Tawhai Reti has been given a cutting-edge therapy not available in New Zealand, covered by the Australian government. His wife Lani told Checkpoint she's lucky her husband qualified for care in Australia because otherwise he wouldn't be alive. She says at times they feel guilty knowing other New Zealanders won't get the same access to the care her husband has received in Australia. A University of Canterbury arms researcher warns New Zealand and other militaries are paying less attention to ethics as they consider introducing weapons that use artificial intelligence. A Defence Force document shows it needs a doctrine, tactics and new operational guidance on robotic autonomous weapons systems. Associate Professor Jeremy Moses says ethical concerns need to be considered as new weapons are introduced.
1: The United States does have developed policies and doctrines around these things, but it's ultimately meaningless in how they fight wars. We are seeing militaries in the United States, in Australia as well, and in New Zealand, paying less attention to those kinds of ethical questions.
0: Jeremy Moses says there is a creeping language of lethality being imported from the US to justify big spending. ACT has promised farmers they won't be sacrificed for the sake of the Paris Agreement climate targets. The party says it will campaign on setting new targets under the country's emissions reduction plan, which it says will be more realistic. All three coalition parties have promised to keep agriculture out of the emissions trading scheme, with a different treatment for methane than carbon dioxide. The ACT MP, Simon Court, says New Zealand should leave the Paris Agreement if it can't accommodate this approach. The US House of Representatives has passed a long-awaited bill to fund immigration enforcement. The $120 billion bill, which the Senate's already approved, now goes to President Trump for his signature. The BBC's Peter Hyatt has more.
2: The aggressive approach of Immigration and Customs Enforcement, or ICE, meant Democrats refused to fund the Department of Homeland Security without reform. ICE agents had killed two US citizens in separate incidents. A 76-day partial government shutdown followed until agreement was reached on funding non-immigration areas of the department. Since then, a new bill has been making its way through Congress, bitterly contested at times and voted on almost entirely along party lines. It funds ICE until the end of Mr. Trump's term of office and doesn't contain meaningful reforms the Democrats had wanted, though ICE is now under new leadership and seems to have toned down its approach.
0: Auckland's Watercare says it's hit the final milestone in a long-awaited supersized wastewater tunnel. The 16-kilometre central interceptor tunnel runs from the central city suburb of Herne Bay out to the Mangere Wastewater Treatment Plant and aims to reduce the number of overflows in wet weather. It's the largest wastewater project in the country. Watercare spokesperson Mark Crowell says they've reached the last major step in the construction, with the

0: Every weeknight we delve into the big, significant topics of the day.
1: Our councils are far more constrained than they were, 40 years ago, and I think people don't really appreciate that.
0: The more curly ones.
2: I had to mute myself at hate cooking for your idiot.
1: Someone has to.
0: And of course, the arena where reputations are made and destroyed. The night's quiz. Where should you keep your tomato sauce?
3: I think this is quite controversial. I think they say B in the pantry.
0: They don't. They don't say B in the pantry. 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
5: The short forecast for Met Service to midnight Thursday, Northland to Waitomo, Tomaranui, Coromandel, Bay of Plenty and Taupo, fine. Taranaki to Wellington, including Taihape, cloudy with the chance of a shower tomorrow evening. Gisborne to Wairarapa, cloudy with isolated showers about Gisborne, the Wairoa district and the Hawke's Bay coast south of Cape Kidnappers, becoming fine about Wairarapa tonight and everywhere tomorrow. Buller to Westland, fine today, cloudy tomorrow, a few showers spreading north from the afternoon. Nelson, Marlborough, Canterbury and North Otago, mainly fine, some cloud about Christchurch tomorrow. Fiordland, Southland and remaining areas of Otago, cloudy with showers near the coast, fine inland. Showers turn to rain about Fiordland and Southland tomorrow evening with scattered falls elsewhere. And the Chatham Islands, mostly cloudy with a few light showers. It's 7:06.
6: Good evening. Welcome to the panel on RNZ National Panel Plus. Nice to have your company very soon. Well, in 24 minutes, we have got the whip. We have Tracy Martin joined by Lillian Hanley and Guy Nesbitt from RNZ. Lots to talk about. Gosh, there is a lot to talk about. Big political day today on the show. And we'll be on very, very shortly as well. And in a minute, we'll have our resident linguist. But before I do that, so this question came in. I'm going to play it and you can tell us your thoughts. Have a listen to this.
7: Hi, Rory. This is Jules. I'm speaking to you about really what I think is a really serious matter, and it is the pronunciation for the verb form of the noun contribution, distribution. Now, I'm wondering whether I'm the only one marching in step here, because the way I say it is contribute and distribute. So I'm hearing it. So a lot of people, I'm wondering, are they just unintelligent? They're saying contribute and distribute. And these are people like newsreaders and commentators and, what's going on here? So I looked up the Oxford Dictionary online where you can check pronunciation. Sure enough, I am correct. It is distribute, contribute for the verb forms. However, they did have another button, which I clicked on, and to my horror, the other pronunciation is contribute, distribute. Now, how come more people are saying it like this now, and I'm looking like the weird one? Could you please explain?
6: There you go. So we're going to be tackling that in a moment, but before that, before we get into it, 2101, is it contribute or contribute? I say contribute.
8: No, you don't.
6: I think I do.
8: I don't think that you do.
6: Do I say contribute?
8: I think you say contribute.
6: I contribute to the... Yes, I do.
8: I don't think that you say I contribute to the conversation.
6: No. I contribute to... I think I change.
8: I think maybe...
9: Yeah, I'm glad you said that, Wallace, because actually that's my challenge is I actually think a lot of people do say both and they think they say one or the other.
6: Okay, save your thoughts. What do you do?
8: I would say contribute, definitely.
6: What about distribute?
8: I would say distribute.
6: I'd say distribute.
8: No, you wouldn't.
6: I think I would.
8: Would you really?
6: Well, distribution. It's not.
8: Yeah, but that's a different word.
9: We'll get to that.
6: Well, we'll get to that.
9: That's right.
8: My one is, I definitely swap between finance and finance.
6: Oh, okay.
8: Just depending on my mood.
6: Right.
9: Really? The mood.
6: Okay, we're going to cover...
8: Depends on what I'm vibing.
6: We're going to cover this. So yeah. There you go. Julianne has put up a very, very good challenge for us tonight to get to the bottom
8: that's
6: of
8: great.
6: That.
8: Yeah.
6: Very good. Nice one. Before we get to a meal, though, Wallace and Company, I was recently in Queensland, and all buses and trains where I was, Brisbane to the GC, 50 cents Really? We did a 2-hour train trip and bus trip to Colundra for 50 cents. Tap on tap, off system, amazing.

0: added interest was people getting off with bags and cans. Alley cans? What are they? I wonder what was going on. 10 cents a can refund Australia-wide, and they are working, so to speak. When will the politicians here get real and reduce the dumping of cans and bottles? So there you go. Wide-ranging thoughts from Ian in the far north. Wallace, public transport subsidy helps a whole bunch of people, especially uni students and families, and also a good lure for the estranged Auckland voters. That's an interesting thought there. We'll cover that on the show. But the question of the day is, this had a lot, big response here. Are you team hot water bottle or team electric blanket? And I said, well, I would love to be team electric blanket, but my wife says, well, that's not going to happen. If you want an electric blanket, you have to have one in a motel with Sky TV. You use it as a treat. I thought, oh, okay. So here's a couple here. Wallace, I know. Not a loud one.
1: And laying down the law.
0: If the bed is too cold, it's quite a few kilograms we have to heat up with our body to a sufficiently comfortable temperature. I'm in Auckland. I don't use either, although sometimes I wish if I did have a blanket off at bedtime. Seems sensible. Wallace, a little blanket every day, nothing worse than waking up with a cold, hot water bottle. You just warm up the bed with a little blanket, then turn it off once you're in. Elizabeth, I love electric blankies that turn themselves off. Wallace, how about a nice warm man to cuddle up to? Different topic.
1: There you go.
0: Emil Donovan, what about you? Are you team hot water bottle or team electric blanket?
2: Definitely, definitely team hot water bottle.
0: Yeah.
2: A German-made hot water bottle.
0: Oh, okay.
2: A Fushy.
0: Say, please,
2: it's a brand name.
0: Say more.
2: It's a German hot water bottle maker, Fushy, and they make the best hot water bottles.
0: Do they?
2: They do.
0: What is so good about them?
2: It's just German engineering.
0: Do they have, is it like a steak, one of those snake hot water bottles?
2: Vorsprung durch Technik. No, it's a normal hot water bottle, and it's just great. It's just great. It doesn't get too hot, because that's what you want. That's what you don't want.
0: Wow.
2: You don't want like a molten hot water bottle.
0: So it's quite thermoresistant.
2: It's quite thermoresistant, but it holds its heat really, really nicely. So in the morning, it won't be like cold. It'll be like tepid in the morning, but it won't be freezing cold. You need to have, obviously, a nice cover with it. Ideally, a nice sort of furry cover that you're washing relatively regularly. And it's just the best.
0: A Fushy hot water bottle.
2: Fushy hot water bottle.
0: So you don't have one of those snake hot water bottles?
2: I don't have one of those, although they seem kind of fun.
0: Yeah. Rory O'Sullivan, team hot water bottle or team electric blanket?
3: Fully behind team hot water bottle, mainly because the electric blanket kind of freaks me out.
2: And boy, Rory, I'm the same.
3: And my... also, because I'm scarred, my grandma in Dublin got a really bad electric shock from an electric blanket.
2: Really?
0: Are you serious?
3: Thankfully, it doesn't seem to happen as much. It's pretty well regulated. Yeah. But equally, this is going back a bit now. But my goodness, that did not do me any favours.
2: Yeah. When I was a child, I remember my mother warning me that if I dribbled when I was sleeping with the electric blanket on, that I can't leave the electric blanket on overnight, because if I dribble while I'm asleep, it'll give me an electric shock.
3: Brilliant, Jan.
0: My name's Alan Martin. I love the electric blanket. You cannot warm the whole length of your body with a hot water bottle. Kate says, I put the electric blanket on for an hour before bed, then turn it off. Then I get in with a hot water bottle. Actually, we had a cat on earlier. So there you go. And they're still coming through. And quite a few coming through actually on. Someone says, hallelujah, contribute. It's good to hear sense prevail with the Oxford Dictionary.
2: Do they say hallelujah or did they say hallelujah?
3: Yes, I will.
0: Oh dear, oh dear.
2: Can I ask why are you so enamoured of electric blankets?
0: It's just because I don't turn it on three, I turn it on one. Yeah. And there's nothing like a feeling of, because it's pre-prepared, nothing like a feeling of luxury getting in to a nicely made bed and you've got that sort of all over feeling of warmth.
2: That's true. That's true.
0: You know?
2: After you've had a bath or a shower.
0: Oh, my goodness me.
2: Yeah, no, that's
0: but
2: true.
0: But then again, there's nothing worse than waking up with the electric blanket still on.
2: Oh, and they're sweating. Ugh, gross.
0: It's awful. Horrible. It's awful. Yeah. So it's a bit of give and take. But right now, I'm very happy. What I might do now is research the Fushy.
2: Yeah, the Fushy. Hot water bottle. When's your birthday?
0: The 25th of January.
2: Oh, yeah.
0: Next year.
3: In the summer.
0: Yeah. People forget. Yeah. Very good. All right, Emil Donovan, what is coming up on Nights?
2: Coming up on Nights tonight, Wallace. Jonathan Boston muses on whether 30 years on MMP has fulfilled its promises and or its potential. We also have arborist and RNZ producer Jacob McSweeney struggling to hold back his tears and his rage as he eulogises his favourite tree. Colin Peacock is in with the Midweek Media Watch. Julia DeBress on graphic novels, and we celebrate the niche musical genre that is World Cup football songs.
0: Oh, very good. That's going to be good. A bit of Oasis.
3: I'm tuning in for
2: there
3: that.
2: Is no Oasis. There will be some footballs coming home. There will be some Shakira.
3: Yep.
2: And there will be
3: Shakira. Waka Waka.
2: And there will be some Pavarotti as well.
0: Yeah, of course. I love it.
3: New Order. Bit of New Order in there.
2: You'll have to tune in and find out.
3: We'll find out.
0: That's the point of him coming in.
3: Oh, yeah, realise that's why.
0: All right. Emil Donovan, kia ora. That's Emil Donovan, only on night, so it sounds like a great show, right? 8 p.m. 50 minutes time, we have The Whip, our half hour of politics, with Tracy Martin, Lillian Hanley, Guy Nespinner. Well, here he is, as you heard, our Wizard of Words, Rory O'Sullivan, the panel plus in-house linguist.
3: Kia ora.
0: And tonight we have a listener question. Their name is Jules. And just to recap on what they wanted to know.
4: The way I say it is contribute and distribute. So I'm hearing it, though, a lot of people, I'm wondering, are they just unintelligent? They're saying contribute and distribute.
0: Okay, so, and by the way, Rory is not our linguist, he's your linguist. So if you want a question for Rory, anything at all, you email me, thepanel@rnz.co.nz, and we will put it to Rory. Okay, so what is it, Rory? Is Jules indeed the weird one for saying it that way?
3: Absolutely not. And firstly, I must say, mihinui to Jules for sending that in. We love that kind of input onto this.
0: Very cool.
3: Absolutely awesome. Look, there's no right or wrong when it comes to language. If you understood.
0: Oh, really?
3: You're getting, 100%. Absolutely. Yeah.
0: Jules thinks there is.
3: Well, I wouldn't get too hung up about, okay, this is what it says in the dictionary, and therefore that must be right. Language is completely subjective, right? It changes all the time. It's in flux. And we just don't need to get too hung up on way certain things should sound and come across. When it does get interesting is to why we have these two varieties kind of at once. And we have to stop and think, hang on, which version
0: okay,
3: do I say?
0: Okay, that's a great question.
3: That's where it gets interesting.
0: So
3: right?
0: Why are there two?
3: Well, the best way I can describe it, Wallace, is if we think back to last week, we talked about how much of a mess spelling is in English in terms of the mismatch between spelling on the page and the words we say. Stress in the English language, the phonology subtopic of stress, which is a really important linguistic topic, is also a mess in English. It's a real, real mess. Think about how many different languages English has been influenced by. And when I say influenced by, I mean talking fundamentally over the years. So the Latin languages, Greek, Norse, the Germanic languages, and then more recently with Middle Eastern languages as well. A huge amount of influence. And what has effectively happened over the centuries is that we're left with, as I say, it is a bit of a mess, and we're still figuring it out, to be quite honest. And this is a great example of it.
0: Okay, so the English language is elastic.
3: Exactly.
0: It's
3: that's
0: like
3: that's a lovely way
0: like
3: of exactly. It's a really lovely way of describing it, actually, Wallace. Elastic. I mean, don't get me wrong. All languages are elastic in that sense, always in flux.
0: Oh, okay.
3: But we tend to get really interested in the ones of English because they're just so darn interesting, and they really and they trip us up as well. And people like to kind of go, "Oh, actually, I think I'm right about this one. This is the way it should be said."
0: In terms of the opening the bonnet of the linguistic car and looking at what's happening, you say that the this is called contribute,
3: mm-hmm.
0: distribute. You call an example of this is called stress migration.
3: That's exactly right, Wallace.
0: And it's been pulled from the penultimate syllable towards the front of the word, the stress syllable.
3: Exactly right. So if we think about the history of those two words, they're Latinate. Okay, they came from Latin. They evolved through the Romance languages via French into English. Now, in French and the Latin languages, the Romance languages, you generally had the stress syllables of a word would be towards the end. The dominant pattern in English, as it was evolving over the last many centuries, would be to have fronting the stress of words at the front of the word. Now, what we have in languages is a thing called analogy in the linguistic sense, where you're trying to make that fit the dominant pattern. And so contribute and distribute, what we're doing is we're pulling that stress syllable further to the front of the word. We're seeing it a lot more in modern New World English, like North American, Canadian, US English. And that's why we've got this tension, because traditionally it's been distribute, contribute, and that's therefore why it's seen as like the correct, so to speak, way.
0: Yeah, yeah.
3: But the variation is to have it further up. So contribute or distribute. And that's why we've got this thing, and what we like to say in linguistics is there's hesitation in the language, which is a nice way to say, diplomatic way to say, yeah, people are getting it wrong, but they're not wrong as such.
0: So the one that comes to mind, and the one that will get, whenever I say this, it'll get a really big response. So Alan Blackman comes on, he bangs on Alan, good old Alan, but he's very, very vociferous on this.
3: Mm.
0: Is it kilometre or kilometre? He says it is absolutely kilometre.
3: Interesting, because kilometre would be the more modern slash the one that would be the most deviant, has deviated the most, which is really interesting, because if you're kind of being a stickler around these things, you would tend to go for the kind of the Latinate route.
0: Yeah. Very good. Hey, there's quite a few more examples, but we might sort of split them out of it, because we might make a little series of it.
3: Great. Yeah, fantastic. Very good. Let's do that.
0: For example, garage. How do you say
3: garage,
0: that?
3: Garage, finance. Right. Yeah. Controversy.
0: Hey, Rory O'Sullivan, kia ora. It's fantastic to have you on, as always.
3: Stand up.
0: Nice. All right, 20 past seven. Very soon we have Got the Whip. Don't forget, 10 minutes to go. And a lot to discuss, including this Labour controversy there, and much more besides. But I think I've got a couple of listeners here before we get into that, and with us from Hawke's Bay we have Gabriel. How are you?
5: I'm good, Wallace. How are you?
0: Look, how's your evening going?
5: Oh, pretty cold tonight.
0: Yes,
5: we're very, very cold here in the Hawke's Bay, so got my hottie going.
0: Okay, so a hottie and not an electric blanket.
5: No, well, we weren't really into them when I was growing up. My mother didn't like them. She was always worried that they might,
0: yes,
5: catch on fire. And yeah, so we always had hotties, and I've always had hotties for like 50 years. So that's what I use. Yeah, but with a good cover. Well, you've got to have a good cover on.
0: That's right. And look, there's nothing like, I mean, when you have a good hot water bottle, all your worries just float away. You don't need an electric blanket, I guess, do you?
5: Well, I was listening to the other comments from other people about falling asleep when they're on.
0: Yes.
5: And I know people have done that, and it's apparently very unpleasant. So, and my hot water bottle is actually still quite warm even in the morning.
0: Oh, really? Okay.
5: Yeah, it's not dead cold, but I've got a wool cover on. It's actually my dog's jersey after he passed away.
0: Really?
5: Yeah.
0: Gabriel, how gorgeous. And you made it yourself?
5: Yeah, I made it myself, yeah.
0: Oh, that's fantastic. So your dog is still with you in spirit every time you fill that hot water bottle, Gabriel.
5: Yep, every time, all winter, he's with me all winter.
0: Oh, goodness gracious. Gabriel, look, it's lovely to have you on the show. Thanks for joining on.
5: Well, I love your show, Wallace, and thank you very much for having me, and have a lovely rest of the evening.
0: It is a total pleasure, Gabrielle. Thank you. There we go. It's Gabrielle from the Hawke's Bay, and listen to that. We have, let's go to Wellington now. Fiona, how are you, Fiona?
6: I'm good, thanks, Wallace. How are you?
0: I'm very, very well. Now, has it calmed down a little bit in Wellington? It was pretty gnarly there in the last day and a half.
6: Yes, it has, but it's fine now.
0: Nice.
6: Cold, a little bit chilly. But
0: yeah. Okay, so you are not a hot water bottle person. You are the other way.
6: Definitely not. No, I went to boarding school, had to use water bottles in boarding school. It was terrible. and I'm definitely team electric blanket, as is my husband, thankfully.
0: Because good.
6: It definitely helps if you're both on the same team.
0: Tell me, how long have you, because it's always been my dream to have one, but look, my wife says no. How long have you had been sleeping or living with an electric blanket?
6: Well, we actually had them at home as kids. So I grew up in Australia in the Northern Tablelands, and it was quite chilly, much colder than Wellington. And,
0: really?
6: Yeah. And so at home we were allowed to have we definitely had electric blankets, but when I went away to school, we weren't allowed to have them.
0: Interesting.
6: Very cold.
0: Good on you. Nice to have you. Hey, before you go, Fiona, when you say the Australian Tablelands, just explain to the listeners where that is.
6: Armidale, Glen Innes. So it's about 3,000 feet up north of Tamworth. And before you get to the Queensland border. And then if you go down to the coast, you're near Grafton, Yamba, Coffs Harbour.
0: Enjoyed your years there?
6: Yeah, it was fun.
0: Good on you.
6: You know, I was a farm girl, so I worked.
0: Very good. Fiona, yeah. Nice to have you on the program. Thank you.
6: Thanks, Wallace.
0: There you go. All right, that's us wrapping up that question of the day, 24 past 7. Well, before we get to headlines, just a bit of a track here now. Max Alfred Elliott, known by his stage name Maxi Priest, is a British reggae vocalist of Jamaican descent, and he happens to be 65 today. You might not know his music much, but you will know this hit because it was very big. Have a listen.

0: an old school track, and Maxi Priest, who happens to be 65 today, still going to apparently. There you go, close to you, big hit back in the day. All right, it is 7:30. Standby for the whip.
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2: New figures show the world experienced the second hottest May on record last month. The European Union's climate monitor says average temperatures were driven up by the developing El Niño weather pattern in the Pacific Ocean and an unusually early heat wave in Western Europe. The Public Service Association says dozens of frontline health workers will be forced to reapply for their jobs after a major restructure across central North Island hospitals. 126 roles are being disestablished, while 108 roles are being created in Health NZ's Te Manawataki region, which includes Waikato Bay of Plenty, Taranaki and Tairawhiti. The Prime Minister has shrugged off Labour's new cost of living policy as classic Labour. Labour is promising to cap public transport fares at $20 a week in Auckland, Wellington and Christchurch and $10 everywhere else. Christopher Luxon says the party would raise taxes and increase debt to pay for it. At least 12 people have been killed and 9 injured in a shooting in South Africa. Police say at least 10 gunmen opened fire at an informal settlement east of Johannesburg and a large manhunt is underway. And a former top official in the British government has advanced to the final round of the election to become the next governor of the US state of California. Steve Hilton was director for strategy under British Prime Minister David Cameron. He'll stand as a Trump-endorsed Republican. Those are the headlines. Our next bulletin at 8.
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7: Doesn't give my opponents much time to run up to an election, does it?
8: My husband is Samoan, so Talofa. Slushies!
0: Yes, well, tonight a Labour policy out of the blocks, game change or classic Labour, as National says, and a political back and forth over a police superintendent who is number 13 on the Labour list. Did he inform his boss in a timely manner? Was he privy to sensitive information? And should political merchandise be allowed in schools? If your child came home with a political party pencil case, would you be okay with that? And 30 years of MMP, has it done us well? With me this evening, Lillian Hanley, a RNZ political reporter. Lillian, kia ora, it's lovely to have you back on the whip.
9: Kia ora, Wallace, always good to be here.
0: And Guy Nipson, a host of Midday Report. How are you, Guy? Nice to have you here.
10: Kia ora, Wallace, thanks for having me.
0: And Lillian and Guy are joined by former New Zealand First MP and Deputy Leader Tracy Martin. Tracy, kia ora, good to have you on the panel.
11: Kia ora, Wallace.
0: And as always, a whip listener quiz question. So here it is. So pre-MMP, and we're going to be talking about that. Pre-MMP, there was first past the post, seen as a, you know, kind of a two-horse race. But there was a major third party that got actually up to 20%. Who were they? You might even have voted for them.
12: We've been listening to the experts for years, and all we've got to show for it is nearly 20% inflation and over 70,000 people unemployed.
0: There you go. Who was that party? 2101. Now, the first big election policy is off the rank for Labour, a weekly $20 fare cap for public transport in our three biggest cities and a $10 cap everywhere else. Urban planning expert Tim Welsh told the panel that this could be good news for passenger numbers.
13: We know from things like half price fares in the past that would likely get a 6 to 10% bump in ridership. It wouldn't be all new people, but at least the amount of people riding, the number of trips would increase quite a bit.
0: Tracy Martin, we had Heather Roy on earlier, said this is not flagship policy. Is this all they've got? What do you think?
11: Well, it's not their first policy either. I think they came out with 3 free doctor's visits, which is quite hard to say because I used to have to say it for New Zealand First. So they've put out other policy, and there's a long way to go yet, so they're not going to dump it all in one go. I think it's a good policy. I think it's a start in the right direction. Tell you what, if I got on a train tomorrow under this policy, at the moment it costs me $165 a week to get a train from the Wairarapa to Wellington. And it's in the Wellington region.
0: Well, so $165 a week.
11: It's $16.50 a trip one way.
0: Okay.
11: From Carterton to Wellington. So if this policy caps that at $20, that is a massive saving for commuters out of the Wairarapa. So I'm not gonna slag it off.
0: Oh, that's interesting then. I did the sums. It's gonna save me because I get the train in. So what do I? It's for me. It's $45 a week. Lillian, who's this aimed at? Is it aimed at anyone in particular?
9: Well, it's going to benefit those in those urban centres the most, right?
0: Yeah.
9: So it's probably going to be that cohort of people. I think it is what they're trying to do here and what they've said around this policy is create some immediate cost of living relief, right? That's their focus. It's been criticised actually by the Transport Minister that it doesn't focus on, implementing better public transport or providing more services in peak hours, for example. In terms of what their focus is, it's that immediate relief.
0: Does this feel flagshipy? Is it flagshipy enough, Guy Nespiner?
10: Probably. I mean, it meets those political tests. It hits a lot of people. We heard Lillian say it hits those metro areas. That's great for MMP. You want to hit Auckland, Wellington, Christchurch. I mean, because it's all about party vote numbers. It'll hit students. It'll hit the middle class, those who use public transport.
0: It's not also the tradies.
10: No, possibly not. But it's also easy to explain and quite consumable.
0: Yeah.
10: It's not dreadfully complex. I think it gives them something pretty concrete and pretty tangible to start talking about, and they needed that, didn't they? They were under a lot of pressure for not having policy. Now they can say, well, we're capping public transport fares at $10 out of the main metros and $20 in the big three cities.
0: Actually, that's a very good point in terms of messaging, Tracy, very digestible. $20 and $10, easy.
11: Yeah. I mean, it's not as good as Brisbane, which has got 50 cent public transport rides, but it's a step
9: it's
11: in the right direction.
9: It has been 6 months since their last policy announcement, so it does give us something to talk about and potentially does ease the pressure on them a little bit for not having more policy on the table.
10: Yeah, I think possibly where they are open to a bit of scrutiny is the cost of it. Is it really only going to be $65 million?
0: I mean, classic Labour stuff.
10: Well,
0: quote
10: they
0: unquote.
10: Were saying that the average public transport user was going to save $1,200 a year. I mean, if that were true, and there are 1.3 odd million users of public transport, it'd be a hell of a lot more than that. So let's see how those numbers work.
9: We did ask a few more questions about the costings or how they came up with those calculations. One of the points that they did make that apparently the cost gets offset because there will be more people, right, making more trips. So there will be more money coming into the pot.
0: Interesting. Now, turning to another big Labour story, and this really has been the political sort of story today, has it not? A new high-ranking candidate on the party's list has caught some unwanted attention, Superintendent Rakesh Naidu. So currently he is the Ethnic Iwi Communities Partnerships Manager at Police. He let his employer know about the selection last week, but he'd been in conversation with Labour for a few months. Now, the police commissioner has announced an investigation into whether Naidu shared any sensitive information at the time. Tracy, strong reaction to this story, still going actually in the news. Is Rakesh in the wrong here? Should he have let his boss know way earlier?
11: No, he should let his boss know in the timeline that he's supposed to let his boss know. It's written down in the electoral laws somewhere about when you're a public servant. Sorry, it's probably in some other rule book somewhere. But when you're a public servant, there's a marker in the sand before this happens or that happens and how long before an election run-up that you're supposed to let your employer know.
0: But
11: so
0: hang
11: if
0: on,
11: he's done
0: been,
11: that,
0: he's
11: this is a non-event.
0: He's been in, it's not a non-event because he's been in conversation with Labour for months.
11: That's got
0: he's aligned.
11: That's what are we saying? Are we saying that public servants I think you'll find that public servants are allowed to belong to political parties. Public servants are allowed to actually decide who they want to vote for. They have the same free will and democratic rights as everybody else. And so he can talk to anybody he likes. He can pursue a career as a parliamentarian. It's not illegal, and it doesn't break, unless he's signed a contract with his employer saying that he's not allowed to participate in democracy. He hasn't done anything wrong.
0: What do you think, Lillian? I mean, he says he's very disappointed. Richard Chambers says very disappointed that he wasn't told directly.
9: Yeah, well, perhaps some of the fault lies with Chris Hipkins. Could there have been better advice from Chris Hipkins or from Labour in terms of what he should have communicated and when? I personally think that this is somewhat of an overreaction from the police minister and the police commissioner. It's made the whole issue highly politicised, but I think it's also potentially a bit messy from the Labour side. I don't necessarily disagree with what Tracy is saying, but I think maybe Labour should have made this a bit tidier.
0: I feel, Guyon, there's more to come on this. I mean, the sparks flying in every direction here. The stealth deepened today when, Labour's police spokesperson Ginny Anderson claimed that Police Minister Mark Mitchell instructed the commissioner to react in the way he did. Mark Mitchell denied that. I mean, wow, what a saga.
10: Well, yeah, I mean, we've been here before, like most things in politics. I mean, Don Brash went from being the Reserve Bank governor, the person setting interest rates. Is there something more politically sensitive than that? He went to the National Party in 2002. Tim Grosser.
0: Did he tell his boss?
10: Well, he resigned that day, but that was a bit different because he was the RBNZ governor. Mm. Tim Grosser also was a lead negotiator on trade and went to the National Party in 2005. And I have to say, as a pox on both their houses, Labour massively overreacted at that time. They called it a betrayal that Tim Grosser was going off to do this. I largely agree with what Tracy Martin said there. That, I mean, look, you take it. Say if I was in talks with News Talk ZB, right? I wouldn't go and tell my employer immediately.
0: Yes, you would.
10: Well, if they had, I'm allowed to, and other people are too, to case out other opportunities. People are allowed to do that.
0: But in your mind, you're going to News Talk ZB. You're privy to information here from RNZ, and that's the point.
10: No.
0: The mere fact that you're thinking about it, you should tell your boss immediately.
10: What, because you're considering working for someone else, you should immediately say, hey, I've just been thinking I might go and do such and such. I mean, he was obviously going to wait till he saw whether or not he would get a winnable position on the list, right? Because you don't just go, oh, you can go and tell the police I'm thinking of standing for Labour. Oh, I'm at 179 on the list. Oh, whoops, this isn't going to work. So, yeah, I think, look, if someone can present me some evidence that he shared some sensitive information, and I can't really think what that would be, then sure, let's have a look at it. But I've seen nothing to suggest that.
9: Can I then ask you, Guyon, then is the review necessary in order to show that, or was that an overreach?
10: Well, it seems to me like a bit of an overreach. There were no investigations into Brash or Grosser, and no suggestion that either of them did anything wrong. And I think, political neutrality is being called into question on both sides, but as I think you alluded to, Lillian, it kind of looks a little bit, when you've got Chambers saying, oh, we just do an investigation into whether he's passed sensitive information to Labour, it kind of looks like he's not being treated as innocent until proven.
9: Exactly. Right. The assumption is in the question, right?
10: Yeah. It seems to be.
11: And I mean, the message that it sends to any other person in uniform who is allowed to participate in democracy, I think it's a pretty loud and clear message from the minister and from the commissioner. And I think that should worry the other people in uniform.
10: Yeah, I mean, this is a well-worn path. Chester Burrows went from being a cop to the National Party too, didn't he? I mean, it's not unheard of.
0: Interesting. So do you think, on a final note then, that what is perhaps inherently political here is that I'm just saying that it could be an overreact, it could be an overreach from the commissioner. I mean, they've just been beset by scandal on the back of the Jevon McSkinning. And they're going, wow, we need to keep our house extraordinarily clean. So there's a bit of overcompensation here.
10: Yeah, I mean,
0: I wonder.
10: The difficulty is for them, what is he supposed to have done wrong?
0: Right.
9: And surely this could have been a conversation behind closed doors.
11: Yeah.
9: It didn't need to be a public statement in a publicly announced review.
10: He probably has to go on gardening leave, I would have thought. Won't he? But,
0: yeah.
10: But, yeah, I mean, an investigation does seem a little over the top.
0: Okay, all right. Great kōrero there. Guy Espiner, Lillian Hanley and Tracy Martin there. Your thoughts, 2101. And speaking of your thoughts here, there's been quite a response from our quiz, so let's get to it. So, as I said, pre-MMP, there was first past the post, widely seen as a two-horse race, but there was a major third party. They got to 20%, I think, at one stage. Who were they? You might have even voted for them. Have a listen.
12: We've been listening to the experts for years, and all we've got to show for it is nearly 20% inflation and over 70,000 people unemployed.
0: And with us this evening, we have Blanche. Welcome to the Whip, Blanche.
14: Hi, Wallace.
0: How are you this evening?
14: I'm good, and just going back in time. Listening to Bruce Beetham.
0: That's it. And the name of the party?
14: Social Credit.
0: There you go. And what about you? Speaking of back in time, Blanche, would you like to go back in time? Would you like to go back to first past the post?
14: In spite of all the hijinks, Wallace, I don't think so, because I think people are getting a fairer deal now, but I do remember, because I remember old Vern Cracknell and Bruce Beetham, you know, trying, and you know, didn't make it to Parliament. No, I think that on the whole, we're getting much better deal these days.
0: Nice to have you company, Blanche.
14: And one other name I'd like to suggest to you is Ross Murant.
11: From the previous squad.
0: Oh, the Red Squad, okay. Yes, that's going back.
14: Parliament, police. You know.
0: Very good. Yes, Blanche. Yeah. Hey, Blanche, thanks for listening. Appreciate it.
14: Okay, thanks, Wallace. Bye.
0: I mean, that is extraordinary, isn't it, Tracy, when you look at first past the post and you had, I mean, because I can recall too that Beetham was later joined by Gary Knapp, who defeated National Party candidate Don Brash.
11: Yeah, the East Coast Bays.
0: East Coast Bays, that's right. I mean, you had a party here who was huge, but very little represented.
11: Yeah, so that's who my mum first supported, actually. So I could have if Social Credit had got through, I could very well have been a Social Credit Member of Parliament, not a New Zealand First one, because my mum was campaigning for Gary Knapp.
0: Really?
11: Yep. She loves alternatives, my mum.
0: Yeah. How about that going?
10: They would have had about 24 seats under MMP, and they had two seats because that was the deal, right?
0: Extraordinary. Well, actually, on that, there was a quite interesting piece in MMP in the New Zealand Herald today. Audrey Young wrote it. Ruth Richardson and Helen Clark sharing their evaluations of the system 30 years on. The verdict, not great from either of them. It's always been divisive, as it was on the streets of Auckland in 1997 when Paul Holmes stopped locals.
15: MMP, is it working? Yes or no?
16: No.
15: Don't like it?
16: I hate it.
15: Hate it?
16: Absolutely hate it.
15: MMP, yes or no?
17: No. I think it's a big no.
15: Was it ever for you a big yes?
17: No.
16: Nothing's coming across. It's they're not getting anything done.
15: What do you think?
18: Yes.
15: You still like MMP?
18: Mm-hmm.
0: Well, there you go. Now, I mean, Ruth Richardson said it's been unequivocally bad for New Zealand. Helen Clark said, look, you know, it created a stable centre party that can navigate between the two major parties. So,
9: well, that's, I think, reading her piece, it was around the fact that that's probably what, MMPs should have, right? What we do need is that, what we do need is that stable centre party that can work between the two. And she referenced New Zealand First as potentially not being that or not acting in that way right now.
0: Mm. What do you think, Tracy, of MMP 30 years on?
11: Yeah, well, so I remember what the two major parties did when they could do whatever they liked. So one of the reasons why I'm a fan of MMP is I don't want to go back to that. But I do, look, I've said it before on this program, I think the tail wags the dog sort of part of MMP has got out of control. And I personally think that a major party has to take the country back to the polls just to put the minor parties back into perspective, right?
0: Right.
11: From a voting block perspective.
10: Yeah, I mean, it takes a lot more skill to be a prime minister and a leader of a major party under MMP. And you saw it with Helen Clark. I mean, like her or not, she did run three terms of minority government. You know, that takes real skill and acumen to move move those chess pieces around. But you can get hauled around a lot as a major party if someone's going to hold you to ransom. So, you know, that's probably part of it, isn't it?
9: And that was, again, Helen Clark's criticism, right, that MMP is not necessarily the issue. The system is not necessarily the issue. What was needed was better leadership.
11: Mm. Yeah. Yeah, particularly in the negotiations, right? So when somebody comes into the room, and they've only got 7% of the vote, you have to decide whether you're going to give everything to get power or whether you're actually going to say, no, this has got to be sensible as well as government, right?
9: And that's been some of the commentary, I guess, around the two major parties polling so low at the moment, right? There's the question is whether there would be better polling for those parties if they had different leaders.
0: Mm. So Helen Clark said this agreed with the suggestion that MMP weakened election promises and manifestos, which is kind of what we're talking about.
10: Well, that's true to a degree, isn't it? I mean, you know, you can walk out of a coalition room and say, hey, we're going to cancel the smoke-free generation and we're going to, I don't know, do the Treaty Principles Bill or any number of other things. So it depends what you give away in the coalition room, doesn't it, to some degree. Mm. I mean, it's interesting what Tracy's saying. Like she remembers what the big parties did when they had, you know, unbridled power, as it was called. But, you know, in some respects, as voters, we cast our vote, but then it's not really until they come out of the coalition negotiation room that we know what the shape of the government and the policy platform is going to be. So those trade-offs probably do leave some people who voted for particular parties feeling a bit surprised and maybe let down after that.
0: And that failure to create a solid middle party, one of... Helen Clark's observations. Tracy Maiden, what's your third thought? She said, look, New Zealand first might be many things, but it's not that. How would you react to that?
11: Well, it's definitely not that now. Because, I mean, you know, I'm a fairly solid, middle, non-tribal individual. And so, I served with New Zealand First for a period of time quite comfortably and then found myself unable to do so anymore. I think Peter Dunn, actually, is probably somebody I listen to quite carefully around this. And I think he makes a very good point about lowering the thresholds. And for a long time, I did not think that was the right way to go. But the more minor parties you have, the greater opportunity there are to form like-minded coalitions rather than actually having to form necessary ones.
0: Interesting. Okay, so on the minor parties, let's pick up on that. Opportunity Party leader Kwile Wong was on your show, Guyon, 30, and Wong talked about positioning themselves as a replacement for New Zealand First and not having a preference promoting stability.
18: We don't have a preference, and I think that's an important line to maintain and to hold, because that's what creates the stability and stops that pendulum from swinging so far from the left and the right.
0: Okay, so it's quite interesting. I mean, they're positioning themselves as a party that you haven't really heard from any other party. I mean, what did you take from that?
10: Yeah, well, she's positioning herself as a kingmaker who could work with either side. And they've got, you know, some pretty interesting ideas, whether you agree with them or not, a land tax and universal basic income. So there's a pretty interesting, economic agenda there. But her key message is that she thinks that New Zealand First are being too divisive and too sort of populist, and she's positioning herself as a kingmaker who could work with either side, but on sort of adult policy, on, you know, serious issues like the money we take in and the tax system and those types of things. So, it's interesting position.
0: It's so interesting. It'll change the landscape.
9: It's quite refreshing, I think, too, to have that explicitly stated right to not have a preference. I think we know Winston Peters might have preferences or explicitly dislike certain people, but actually history would tell us that he'll go with either side anyway. So in a way, he doesn't really have a preference either.
11: I led the 2017 negotiations, both talking with Jacinda Ardern as the leader of Labour and with Bill English as the leader of National at that time. And that was 100% policy-based conversations. So I don't think this is the first time we've heard it. I think it might be the first time people might want to believe it, because they, you know, when WP says it, there's a whole lot of history there. But it's not the first time we've heard it. I don't know whether I would suggest that they are the strong middle party. That's because they're not tribal, either left to the right, doesn't mean that they are the strong middle party.
0: Do you think they have something to offer that isn't being offered right now, Tracy Martin?
11: Oh, I think they're certainly putting out new ideas. I think, you know, the universal basic income is an interesting idea. I looked at it when they first put it out as the Opportunities Party, and I looked at it again recently because they tweaked it. The interesting part for me as a person who sort of, you know, advocates for older people is the fact that it does away with superannuation. And it turns superannuation from being an entitlement into a universal basic income that becomes budget vulnerable. So I think it's an interesting policy. They've got some interesting ideas. I just don't see any major party allowing them to come through with it.
0: Right. We're on the whip tonight, 7:55. Just a word on this. The latest stout between the press gallery and the Speaker of the House might be landing in the court of the journalist this time. The jury Brownlee is considering a two-day ban for Stuff's Parliament team. Happened a few days ago after a photo was taken of Louise Upston outside the Beehive Media Bounds. Now, Mark Sainsbury told the Post that from his experience, these rules about where politicians can be photographed are murky. Lillian, you spend a lot of time here. Explain to us, as a journalist in the press gallery, what's your take on this?
9: I think the three of us have all spent a lot of time in these spaces at different points in time.
0: Yeah.
9: I think it's overkill from the Speaker, to be perfectly frank. We stand in that spot every day, and the rules are that you must stand in that spot. I'm not saying that the rules necessarily make sense, but the rules are the rules. You stand in that spot and you're allowed to point your camera and take photos or footage from that particular spot. So what actually they did was completely within the rules.
19: It just, to a lay person, it sounds harm. And what's the harm that's been done? seriously, what's the harm that's been done? We've got a slightly sort of out of focus shot of Louise Upston. I mean, really?
0: Well, that's why I couldn't really understand it. You
9: know, it's contextual, I suppose, given the pressure on her at the time and the stories the photos being used in. But that's the point, right?
19: That,
9: I mean, the photography and footage is all part of the journalism. That's the story that we're telling, and she is under pressure in terms of facing these questions around her housing accommodation supplement that she's taking.
0: Well, let's go to the other side. Anything we're not seeing here, Tracy, if you were photographed with a long lens in the corridor, would you be annoyed?
11: Well, I think you'll find I have been. I don't understand it. I mean, a politician would hate it to never be photographed. I don't know where Jerry's coming from here. I'm not across the story, but I don't know where he's coming from.
9: May I add to the mix or the conversation? There is a colloquial phrase used for this particular corridor that the minister has seen in this photo after question time. So before question time, for as you said, Wallace, for the layperson looking at this story or this issue, before question time, ministers walk across the black and white tiles into the debating chamber. We are able to question ministers at this point. After question time, most ministers come back across the tiles, so you're also allowed to question them after question time. There is a back corridor in which you can also walk in order to get back to the beehive and not face journalists' questions. So this is where Minister Upston walked, and sometimes that is maybe alluded to as the coward's corridor.
0: Very good.
11: But also, hang on, there's an elevator you can take that you just go straight down and you come across somewhere else, so you don't go anywhere near those media at all.
0: I wanted to sneak this in because I found this fascinating, but I wanted to end on this. Should political merchandise be allowed in the schools? So we have wired up a National MP, Mike Buttrick. He delivered branded tote bags, pens and stress balls to most of the schools in the district. Is this simply a way for the MP to pass on his contact details? Or actually, is it just, you know, handing out, is it being a good MP to give a National Party branded or whatever it may be, pencil case, Guy Espiner? To kids.
19: Oh, I'd keep the merch out of schools, wouldn't you? Leave it for the gigs. I mean, you don't really want political merchandise in schools, do you? I wouldn't stand on a high horse and put a rule about it, but I would have thought it's just a bit, you know, I mean, there's plenty of doors to knock on. There's plenty of pamphlets to get out there.
0: Education. It's citizens' education, Tracy. Why not?
11: No, it's not. It's blatant electioneering. and he shouldn't have done it. too. The schools shouldn't
0: it's
11: have accepted
0: a
11: it.
0: It's just a National Party pencil case, Tracy.
11: It's not the point. It goes home with every child, and you know, like I was on the board of, you know, board of trustees of secondary schools and primary schools. You know, the moment that a Labour family parent gets hold of a pencil case with Mike Butterick's face on it, then you're in the gun. That's just when don't
10: you need,
11: do it.
10: That's when you need the stress ball, you see.
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0: RNZ News at 8 o'clock. Kia ora, good evening. I'm Mark Leishman. The US says it's completed a series of strikes against Iran, which has retaliated by launching drones and missiles. The US military targeted Iranian air defence systems, ground control stations and radar sites near the Strait of Hormuz, describing the attacks as a proportional response for the downing of an American helicopter. Here's the BBC's Peter Bowes.
1: Iran was quick to launch retaliatory attacks with drone and long-range missile strikes, according to state media, targeting American bases in Bahrain, Kuwait and Jordan. Iran's Revolutionary Guards warned they were ready to deliver a crushing and decisive response to any further US attacks. This is the most serious escalation of hostilities between Washington and Tehran since a truce was agreed 2 months ago. Both sides insist they want diplomacy to prevail, but the ceasefire is being seriously tested.
0: The wife of a New Zealander forced to move to Australia for life-saving cancer treatment says she feels completely let down by the health system. Blood cancer patient Tawhai Reti has been given a cutting-edge therapy not available in New Zealand, covered by the Australian government. His wife Lani says she's lucky her husband qualified for care in Australia because otherwise he wouldn't be alive.
2: At times we do feel a little guilty in the sense that we have been able to have this opportunity when there are so many people stuck in New Zealand, unable to have what we have or be able to access what we've been able to access.
0: Risk Alani Reti says the treatment could have cost anywhere between $150,000 to $400,000 without government funding. The Tasman mayor says the country needs better coordination when it comes to disaster recovery. A new report by insurer IAG found a natural hazard risk and recovery is fragmented and poorly coordinated and called for a clear plan from the government. Tim King says the country urgently needs an overarching national approach. He says there's not enough coherence between central and local government, insurers, banks and homeowners. At least 12 people have been killed and 9 injured in a shooting in South Africa. Police say gunmen opened fire on an informal settlement in Cleveland, east of Johannesburg. They say the suspects entered an area from 2 access points and began shooting in several locations before fleeing in a vehicle. Police believe 10 people were involved and a manhunt is underway. The motive is unclear. New figures show the world experienced the second hottest May on record last month. The European Union's climate monitor says average temperatures were driven up by the developing El Niño weather pattern in the Pacific Ocean and an unusually early heat wave in Western Europe. The hottest May ever recorded was 2 years ago. Event operators for Christchurch's new stadium say fresh figures from the recent Super Rugby show that returning the competition to the city has been positive. Super Rugby Pacific's festival round on Anzac weekend marked the first event at the new One New Zealand Stadium. Visitor spend was $13.1 million across the 3 days. Venues Ototahi Chief Executive Caroline Harvey-Tear says they want it back in 2027.
3: We feel very, very confident that we're a highly in-demand city and venue for Super Round, and we're really, really hopeful to see it back here, not just next year, but again in the future. It felt a lot like the Sevens of old, you know, that real festival type of vibe.
0: Jack Messley from Super Rugby Pacific says the numbers show Super Round's impact was felt beyond the stadium. NASA has revealed the crew for its Artemis 3 mission, the next step in the plan to eventually land astronauts on the moon. There'll be 3 Americans and 1 Italian. US astronaut Randy Bresnik will be the mission's commander.
4: We, the Artemis 3 crew, are honored to be able to carry this torch forward, to be able to execute our mission, to make that flame burn brighter and pass it on.
0: The announcement comes 2 months after Artemis 2's record-breaking

0: A brand new forecast from Met Service until midnight Thursday for Northland to Waitomo, including Coromandel Bay of Plenty, Taupo and Taumaranui. Fine with morning frosts in sheltered places. Gisborne to Wairarapa, cloudy periods with isolated showers about Gisborne and the Wairoa district, clearing to fine about Wairarapa tonight, elsewhere tomorrow morning. Taranaki to Wellington, including Taihape, mainly fine with cloud increasing tomorrow afternoon or evening, possibly bringing a light shower. For Buller to Westland, mostly fine with cloud increasing tomorrow afternoon, isolated showers there too developing. For Nelson, Marlborough, Canterbury and North Otago, mainly fine with morning frosts in sheltered places. Cloudy areas about Nelson, they'll clear tonight and overnight. Cloud developing about Christchurch tomorrow afternoon. For the remainder of Otago, also Fiordland and Southland, showers near the coast, otherwise fine. The showers turning to rain about Fiordland tomorrow evening. Scattered falls elsewhere. And for the Chatham Islands, often cloudy with a few light showers. 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It's 6 minutes past eight. I'll be back with more news at 9 o'clock.
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2: Thank you, Mark Leishman. Oh, and a very good evening to you, Aotearoa. Happy Wednesday. Welcome along tonight with Emile Donovan. For the first time this week, having just grappled with a bout of the plague. Ugh. Not actually the plague, just a cold. Oh, they sneak up on you though, don't they? Honestly, one day you're sitting there thinking, gee, it's been ages since I last got sick. Feeling very good about your immune system, and then all of a sudden, bang, bang. Like out of the 60s Batman. Boof, pow, smack. Down for the count. Good grief. Anyway, on the mend. Great to have you here. Great show lined up tonight as well. Let me tell you about it. We're beginning tonight with a bit of politics and the question of whether New Zealand's MMP system has been used to its full potential in the 30 years since its introduction. I'll shortly be joined by Professor Jonathan Boston to discuss. After that, friend of the show, RNZ producer, trained arborist, Jacob McSweeney, that's an unusual combination of characteristics, is here to bemoan the untimely and devastating loss of his favourite tree. And then around 25-2. As is usual for a Wednesday, Colin Peacock is in with the Midweek Media Watch. That'll take us up to 9. The Riddle Master has been hard at work today. Your first clue coming soon. Hopefully someone will have busted him after the news at 9. Julia DeBress, our sociolinguist, is along too to check graphic novels, which is a form of media that I've never really gotten amongst. But for those graphic novel enthusiasts out there, I'd be interested to hear from you here. Where's a good place to start? Where's a good place to start to get into graphic novels? I'd love to hear from you too. 201's the text number. And then after that, around 25 past, the Men's Football World Cup kicks off tomorrow, maybe the day after. And that means football. But perhaps even more excitingly, it means unofficial Football World Cup anthems. I'm from

ready for some Bosnian ska. Get ready for some Italian opera. Get ready for some spaghetti western funk. I will be joined by RNZ Music's Zen Yates Phil and perhaps a special guest as well to talk over some of the best and worst of World Cup songs from across the decades. And I can tell you that that, along with some Pacific Waves, takes us right up to 10 o'clock. Nights@rnz.co.nz is the email address. The full rundown of tonight's program can be found on the website rnz.co.nz/nights. But and Professor Jonathan Boston in a couple of minutes. But right now, your first clue for tonight's riddle. The rules are simple: three clues. They get easier, and the first person to correctly decipher from these clues what the riddle master is thinking of wins the night's mug that makes everything taste better. Clue number one is as follows. I am a subject of great fascination. I am the topic of many, many, many experiments. There are more of me now than at any other time in human history. I have real potential for mischief. In the right situation, I'm impossible to detect. In the wrong situation, I'm hard not to detect. I come in several varieties, some rarer.

0: than others. Just read you that clue once more. I am a subject of great fascination, the topic of many, many, many experiments. There are more of me now than at any other time in human history. I have real potential for mischief. In the right situation, I'm impossible to detect. In the wrong situation, I'm hard not to detect. I come in several varieties, some rarer than others. What am I? Send me a text if you know. 2101 is the number. But the time has just gone 11 minutes past 8, and we begin tonight with MMP, 30 years since the introduction of the MMP voting system in this country, mixed member proportional, used first in the 1996 general election, aiming to provide, I should say, fairer representation for both large and small parties. So has it been successful? Has it not delivered the results the world it promised? Well, Jonathan Boston is Emeritus Professor of Public Policy at Victoria University, also co-author of the book New Zealand Under MMP. Jonathan and I spoke a bit earlier this evening, and he started by telling me a bit about why we moved to MMP in the first place.
1: Well, there were two or three things. I mean, the first was growing dissatisfaction with the existing first-past-the-post electoral system, which had generated outcomes which many people regarded as unfair. So you had, for example, parties like Social Credit getting 20% support, but only one or two seats. One or other of the major parties getting, you know, slightly less votes than the other, but substantially fewer seats. So there was a genuine concern about fairness, as there is in first-past-the-post systems around the world. A second issue, though, related to the fact that the fourth Labour government was elected on a particular manifesto, which seemed to have been almost abandoned in the view of many people within a few weeks or months of it taking office, and with a very different set of policies being implemented. And I think many people thought at the time that this was a breach of the idea of a mandate. And then that was followed in 1990 when the National Party was elected on a particular manifesto and almost certainly began doing things that many people had not anticipated. And again, there was a sense that somehow the governments that were being elected under a first-past-the-post system weren't adequately accountable, and there weren't enough checks and balances in our constitutional system. So there would be the two sort of main things. I mean, the fact that we ended up with proportional representation was also the product of a number of prime ministers making promises which one might have to say were surprising at the time, i.e. that there would be referenda if their parties were elected to office.
0: Mm. And so we looked to whom for this kind of system? I mean, we often hear our system compared to Germany. Was Germany kind of the model for MMP?
1: Well, it was certainly one of the models. So when the Royal Commission on the electoral system was established by the fourth Labour government in the mid-1980s, it very deliberately looked at a range of electoral systems, including the German system, but also the Irish system with single transferable votes and the Australian system of preferential voting. And if my memory serves me correctly, I think the members of the Commission may have gone to some of the Scandinavian countries as well, but certainly other people who were interested in electoral reform visited many countries in Europe to explore their systems. And what was driving the Royal Commission, Emil, was in particular a belief that among the many criteria that you need to use to assess the merits of an electoral system, really overriding importance should be given to considerations of fairness. Mm. That is to say, there should be a reasonably sort of proportionate relationship between the number of votes that a party gets and the number of seats it wins in the legislature, in our case, our parliament. And that factor obviously strongly influenced the Royal Commission's decision to recommend a system of proportional representation. And having considered a range of options, they thought the German model of a mixed member system in which you have both constituency MPs and list MPs, that that system probably offered the best way forward for New Zealand.
0: I'm not sure how into the weeds of public governance models you were in 1990, in the early 1990s, but do you recall, were you in favour of this move spiritually?
1: Oh, Yes, I was. I had long been an advocate of proportional representation from my early days as a student at Canterbury University in the 1970s. And yes, I took part in the debates about the relative merits of first past the post and proportional representation during the late 1980s and early 1990s. And yes, I have no hesitation in saying I was then a defender of proportional representation, and I remain a defender of proportional representation.
0: How do you think it's worked out?
1: Broadly speaking, it's worked out much as I had anticipated. Mm. We've ended up with generally coalition governments, be they majority or minority governments, rather than single-party majority governments. We've only had one single-party majority government since we introduced MMP.
0: And a quite extraordinary one too.
1: And it was extraordinary. I mean, it was a product of COVID-19 and an extraordinary pandemic. So, yes, so in that sense, we thought that proportional representation would enhance the representation of women and minority groups. Mm-hmm. There's no question that has been the case, even more so than probably many of us thought. We thought that proportional representation would probably lead to around five or six political parties being represented in Parliament at a given point in time, and that has been the case. We thought that it would facilitate the election of one or more Māori parties, and that has certainly been the case. We thought that it would be consistent with effective government, and that has certainly been the case. Yes, some things have taken longer than they might otherwise, but nobody could argue that New Zealand doesn't have effective governance. You can certainly argue that governments make all manner of bad decisions, but that's different.
0: I mean, it is interesting, isn't it?
1: There's one area where I would say things have worked out a little bit different to what I anticipated. I did not anticipate that a relatively sort of populist, personalist, anti-science, anti-elite party in the form of New Zealand First would hold the balance of power for many of the post-election periods.
0: Many, if not most.
1: Well, indeed. So that has been a surprise. And that, of course, has been the subject of considerable criticism. People have thought that, you know, New Zealand First has been the tail wagging the dog and has exercised disproportionate influence. My view is that actually some political leaders, and I would speak specifically about the current Prime Minister, made some very bad calls in giving New Zealand First excessive influence. For example, there was no need for the current National Prime Minister to create a majority coalition. He could have almost certainly governed effectively as a minority single-party government with support from ACT and New Zealand First and drawing from time to time on Labour and the Greens, but he chose otherwise. And so we've ended up with a situation in which New Zealand First and arguably ACT have exercised a disproportionate amount of influence.
0: Well, I mean, this is the thing, though, isn't it? One of the big criticisms that people have of MMP is that the establishment, that not that much has changed, that only one party is really playing the MMP game. That by the Greens ruling out ever working with National in the right bloc and ACT, of course, ruling out if ever it needed to be said, working with the left bloc, that all that we're really left with is a centre-right or a rightist government or a leftist government, and New Zealand First is the only one willing to play both sides, and therefore the tail wagging the dog? Well, sure, but the dog's allowing itself to get wagged.
1: Yes, and that's my point, really, Emil, that the political leaders have made calls that, and it's not just the leaders of the major parties, but the leaders of minor parties have made calls that have increased the influence of in this case, one particular party. But we also need to bear in mind several things very quickly, Emil. The first is that there's no perfect electoral system. Mm-hmm. All electoral systems have their strengths and weaknesses. The second is that electoral systems are only one part of a very complex jigsaw. Mm-hmm. In the governance of a country, the political culture matters as well. The reason we don't have a competent centrist party of the kind that has operated in many European jurisdictions is that we haven't had people who've been willing to vote for such a party. Mm. Maybe the Opportunities Party will prove us wrong in the next election. I don't know. And then the other thing to say is that the electoral system is only part of the the constitutional architecture, we, you know, among the things that I'm concerned about are the fact that we have a short parliamentary term. We have a single chamber, which is very small. We have no written entrenched constitution. We have a very centralized unitary state, which is becoming even more centralized with the efforts to restructure and diminish the role of subnational governments. We have very few independent crown entities, and so on and so on, Emil. All these things affect how the electoral system operates and how the overall constitutional order operates.
0: It's interesting, isn't it? Because I suppose maybe it's one of those grass is greener kind of situations. If you look at how proportional representational government models work around the world, some people might look at sort of, you know, the Netherlands or Israel and say, over the past 30 years, I think something like 15, 20 political parties have been part of governing coalitions in those countries. In a country like Germany, from which we took a lot of inspiration, I think only 4 or 5 parties have been part of governing coalitions over the past 30 years in Germany. And yet you wouldn't necessarily look at modern Israeli or Netherlands or Dutch politics and say, yeah, that's all going swimmingly. Having a huge number of parties forming coalitions is just wonderful. Everything's worked out fabulously for those countries.
1: Sure. But Emil, you need to bear in mind that the Royal Commission on the Electoral System, while it gave particular weight to the idea of fairness, didn't give weight only to that principle. Yeah. It also said we want to have effective government. And that was one of the reasons for having the 5% threshold, unless a party secures a constituency seat. And the 5% threshold was designed to minimize the problems that were evident in countries where you have a very low or no threshold, such as in the Netherlands, where you know, you only need 1% support, basically, to get a seat in parliament. So you know, the fact that we haven't had, you know, a dozen political parties is a function of the fact that we've had a 5% threshold, albeit with the rider that if you win a constituency seat, then you potentially can receive an allocation of your party vote as well.
0: Jonathan, just in conclusion, you know, the political system has in New Zealand has been MMP my entire life. I have known no different, and in a way, I kind of find it difficult to conceptualise anything different because it's been the only system that I have kind of known. Do you think that there will be a, maybe not to the same degree, but a significant change that does happen to New Zealand's political system if you look, let's say, 10 to 20 years in the future? Or do you think that things are going pretty well and that the system will continue to evolve as the political parties and also as voters themselves grow more sophisticated and familiar with it and its potential?
1: So, Emil, we face deep uncertainty looking into the future, but I would offer the following quick comments. The first would be that electoral systems are generally quite difficult to change because the people who benefit from them typically defend them and are not keen to amend them. So that's the first thing. The second is related to that, that major changes only typically occur in the context of some crisis or some situation in which the credibility and legitimacy of the system is really under threat, as it was to some extent, I think, in the early 1990s, which helped trigger the reforms in New Zealand. Basis, if we were to encounter significant turbulence over the coming years or decades, in perhaps because of rapid technological change or growing climate crisis, ecological crisis, or another pandemic or something, yeah, we certainly can't rule out the possibility of further significant changes to our democratic system. I, for one, however, would be more inclined to put weight on other changes to our system rather than changes to the electoral system as ways to deal with some of the challenges we face as a country. And in particular, I mean, as people who know my views and what I've written would be aware, I think we need a larger parliament, a much larger parliament, which would enable us to have more effective select committees. I think we need much more resourcing of that parliament. We need independent officers of parliament to provide advice on budgetary matters and on scientific matters, for example. I think there's certainly a case for a longer parliamentary term. And I also think, actually, Emil, I'm becoming a little bit more inclined to the idea that there might be a case for an upper house. Mm. But I'll reserve my judgment on that.
0: It's a whole other interview, and I look forward to doing that one sometime in the future. Jonathan Boston, nice talking to you, Jonathan. Thank you.
1: Thank you, Emil.
0: And that is Jonathan Boston, Emeritus Professor of Public Policy at Victoria University of Wellington, also co-author of the book New Zealand Under MMP. It is coming up to 26 past 8 here on RNZ National. No one has gotten the riddle, thrillingly, says the Riddle Master. Here are some of the things that the riddle is not. It is not a thought. It is not sarcasm. It is not bacteria, nor viruses, nor diseases, nor germs, nor is it rats. It is not a nanoparticle. Good guess from Pete there. It is not a black hole. It is not a whale or a lie, nor is it microplastics, nor aliments, nor a mouse. It is not farts. I can tell you that for sure. It's not farts. It's not a ghost. It's not a water molecule. And it most certainly is not a nuclear bomb. Your second clue for tonight's riddle. Night's mug to the first person who gets it right. I am unique. Because of course I am. But I'm also kind of not, which is all part of the fun. I founded cities. I saved the galaxy. I freaked you out during a stay at a certain famous hotel. You are probably 1 in 8 billion. We are 1 in about 42. I am unique, of course I am, but I'm also kind of not, which is all part of the fun. I founded cities, I saved the galaxy, I freaked you out during a stay at a certain famous hotel. You are probably 1 in 8 billion, we are 1 in 42. What am I? Text me if you think you know. 2101 is the text number, and you can read these clues on our website, rnz.co.nz/nights. Collins along shortly with the Midweek Media Watch, but right now it is thrillingly that time of the year again. New Zealand is about to crown its Tree of the Year, the greatest, in my humble opinion, of all of the of-the-year competitions. Past winners have included a stunning beachside Pohutukawa, a northern rata known as the walking tree, which is very impressive, and a macrocarpa carefully trimmed into the shape of a chicken, of course. This year's competition features 6 finalists, including a towering Mātai down in Dunedin, or up in Dunedin, if you're from south of Dunedin, which was nominated by Nine to Noon producer and trained arborist Jacob McSweeney, but since earning its place on the shortlist, this mighty Mātai has run into a spot of bother. Jacob's with us now. Hello.
2: Emil.
0: It's lovely to have you here, Jacob.
2: Yeah, no, it's great. I'm totally over the moon that this tree, this Mātai in Dunedin and Glenfellic Gardens has they've chosen it as one of the finalists. You know, it's a quirk that it's on the ground. It's fallen.
0: It's fallen,
2: and it's partly, you know, it's fallen, and it's partly my fault. I should have checked in before I threw it in the hat. I should have checked in with them and said, you know, this is still standing. But I thought, considering it was essentially what believed to be a 1,000-year-old tree, that I would have been, you know, that I would have been safe. But alas, no.
0: Jacob, let's...
2: She's come down and...
0: Let's please rewind a little bit here. So tell us about this tree. So it's in Glenfellic Gardens. Now, Glenfellic Gardens, for people who aren't familiar with Dunedin, maybe some of the most beautiful gardens in the world. What about this tree so spoke to your sensibilities? I'm guessing that this came during your training as an arborist, that it entered your soul and never left.
2: That's right. So we did a tour when I was a student at Otago Polytechnic doing the arborist course there. We did a tour. We actually did some work there at the... at Glenfellic, and we did a bit of a tour around, looked at some of these trees, and this Mātai, you have to kind of go, so for people who know it, you can drive in and there's a restaurant there and there's beautiful trees and beautiful gardens everywhere, and you sort of have to walk through right to the back, and then there's a kind of a bush walk up a hill, just trying to remember, up a hill, and there's a sign, Old Matai, and you kind of follow it around, and then you come to it, and you see the sort of trunk, and it actually had a big crack in the bottom, like a, from memory, you could actually, if you were very little, you could probably climb in there. So we're talking quite a wide root flare at the bottom where the trunk and the roots meet. And it sort of shot right up over the forest and towered over the forest. So then if you walk back through the bush and look back up, you could see it there standing tall and beautiful and just a really nice canopy, like just... It's, you know, you could tattoo it and it would look beautiful. It was just sort of a piece of art, like really like nicely spaced branches and just a really, really great specimen.
0: The Matai, you know, among New Zealand's trees, there is, of course, some kind of pecking order. There always is with everything. Rimu tend to get a lot of the attention, Tōtara as well. Perhaps the Matai is a bit underappreciated when it comes to our native trees, Jacob. I feel like you're moving in that direction.
2: Absolutely, and this is also one of the reasons why I thought this would be a good tree to nominate, because, as you say, people will know the Kauri, they'll know the Tōtara, they'll know Rimu, the sort of A-list celebrities of New Zealand native trees. Matai, a lot of people would struggle to identify it and just out in the forest, out in the bush. And if you live in Otago, you often do see them just north of Dunedin, going to Waikawaiti and those sorts of places. And they're on the side of the motorway. They're just sort of standing alone, and they're usually very big and decent specimens on their own in like farmland and stuff is where you'll see them. But so some of the identifying features of a Matai, it's got a flaky kind of black bark on the trunk, and when it chips away, it's got a beautiful red. So if you check this up on Google Images, Emil, you'll see it's got a beautiful red, like underneath the older chipped black bark. It's got this sort of beautiful red that comes through, and that's a real identifying feature of it. Another really unusual feature is that it's kind of got a very awkward juvenile teenage phase. It looks nothing like when it's juvenile to what it is as a mature tree. It really changes and grows into itself and its maturity, and very slow growing. So it takes a long, long time to get to full maturity. And but as we've seen, once it does, it can go for a very long, long time.
0: Yeah,
2: very long living.
0: I can relate to that. I'm sure plenty of people can. So look, you nominate this tree for Tree of the Year. It sounds off its CV that it's in a very strong position. You then find out that the tree has actually fallen over, and a lot of people might think, well, that's the end. That's the end of the story for this mighty Matai. What do you think, Jacob? Is this the end of the story, or is it simply the beginning of a new chapter for it?
2: So I was a bit torn, and I do understand the viewpoint that if you're, you know, especially if you're supporting one of the other five trees in the six here, in the six finalists, and there's some amazing trees in there. I do understand if the argument is like, look, these are standing trees, they're all good, they're still alive. But in my view, this is a chance to celebrate a tree that, it fell in February, so... it's down now. It's essentially just a snapped off trunk is what you can see, with the tree laying down next to it. But in my mind, you know, it's a chance to celebrate just a great specimen and a chance to say goodbye on a high.
0: Yeah.
2: I think it adds to its story. You know, like I just think.
0: It's been waiting a thousand years.
2: Like,
0: it's been waiting a thousand years to become Tree of the Year, and the year that it's finally nominated is the year that it goes kaplunk. Come on, give the Matai put some respect on its name.
2: Yeah, absolutely, put some respect on it. And the other thing that what could happen? I mean, people also may know Matai for wooden floors. Like it's really renowned for a lot of New Zealand houses will have a great Matai. Timber flooring, people will know it for that. And so I said to the reporter at the ODT, oh, someone get put some pressure on the council down there to turn this around into a piece of, you know, a park bench or something. You know, somebody really smart could pull that wood together and actually create something from another park bench. But I think it's time for it to have. I mean, the other thing, I was just chuffed that it got in there, to be honest. Mm. I was like, I better just get a tree in as a nominee. They get hundreds of nominations, and I see on last Friday, I look at the six, and I about screamed and scared my partner that it made it. And so, you know, I was just chuffed that it's in there. And then to be told on Sunday that it's actually on the ground.
0: Oh, devastating.
2: You know, a bit of a heartbreaking. I sort of thought the person who told me was just joking. And, well, they got the wrong tree or something, and then they actually send me through the photos and, no, yeah, that's the one.
0: Well, Jacob, look, you've got my vote. All that we need to do now is spread the propaganda message to a famous American talk show host, and it's in the bag. People can obviously Google and find out more about the New Zealand's Tree of the Year competition. The representative for this mighty Mātai tree is, of course, Jacob McSweeney. And, Jacob, I thank you for your time. That was a real joy and a privilege.
2: Thanks, Mel.
0: It's Jacob McSweeney, 9 to Noon producer, trained arborist, advocating there in favour of a towering Mātai tree for New Zealand's Tree of the Year competition. What's your favourite tree in New Zealand? Send me a text, 21001. My favourite tree is a tree in the Botanical Gardens in Christchurch, which doesn't really have any distinguishing features, but which was an important part of my teenage years. And that's all I'm going to say on that one. Going to preserve some mystery. It is 24 minutes to 9 here on Nights. Let me give you your third and final clue for tonight's riddle. The other two you can find on the website rnz.co.nz/nights. Clue number 3, I am a famous kiefer. I am an even more famous scarlet. I am two towering, yodeling taonga of New Zealand. I am the one that became two. And in a way, I am two who are one. I'm a famous kiefer, a more famous scarlet. I am two towering, yodeling taonga of rural New Zealand. Well, I put rural in there that time. It's not just rural New Zealand. It's New Zealand more broadly. I am the one that became two. And in a way, I am two who are one. What am I? Send me a text if you know. 21001 is the text number. But the time right now, 22 away from 9. Midweek Media Watch o'clock, as we call it here on Nights on a Wednesday. And Mr. Midweek Media Watch himself, Colin Peacock, joins me from the studio in Wellington. Hello, Colin.
3: Hi there.
0: Have you got a favourite tree?
3: Nope.
0: Okay. Let's talk some media stuff, Colin.
3: Okay.
0: We have had the New Zealand Media Awards. 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
3: Yes, this might feel a little bit self-indulgent, but maybe it's a bit of the theme tonight. We've just heard our former colleague Jacob talking about trees, mm-hmm. and that was nice for us to hear from a friend and colleague of ours. You were whining about your cold, I think, at the start
0: of
3: the
0: show. Yes, I was. That's right. My rhinovirus.
3: So I'm just trying to fit in with the vibe here. But I wanted to give a little recognition to actor and former part-time radio host Bruce Hopkins, because he was on RNZ News. I think it was actually Monday morning that I heard this. When I woke up, he'd been an eyewitness on the ferry from Altea, Great Barrier Island, when the lifeboats came adrift in the weekend. And he gave RNZ News this terrific soundbite.
4: And I saw this, like one of those big life rafts in their big white shell. It's a proper big life raft scenario, like you see on ships and everything. And I saw it bounce and roll out of its cradle. And it was like, holy shit, that just bounced and rolled off the boat.
3: So I could have done without
0: That's evocative.
3: Yeah, without the bad language, honestly. Thought he was more erudite than that. But he followed up with another one. This one was also good.
4: I've been on boats when you're just smacking into the wave, into the swells, and you feel the whole boat just shakes, you know. That was happening. It was like, whoa, bang. And the skipper was bringing it back, like he wasn't just powering into it. He was doing what he had to be doing and everything.
0: There's some thespian sensibilities in that delivery, I would suggest, Colin.
3: Yeah, but it really brought it to life, didn't it? So, yeah. You know, RNZ's online story, if you want to look for it on the rnz.co.nz. Yeah, passengers, it begins like this. Passengers could only watch as the vessel's two main life rafts snapped from their ropes and floated away in choppy seas on Sunday. And there was Bruce talking about how he had a commercial fishing background with his dad before he got into performing arts. Yeah. I love being on boats. I saw a bounce roll out of its cradle. He said, look, the eventful voyage was no deterrent for Bruce, is the story, as he enjoys the open ocean and visiting Great Barrier Island. There's a quote from, it's always such a cool place to go, and it feels like I've had a whole little holiday just being out here for one night.
0: So. Oh, that's sweet, isn't it? Oh, I love that. That's great. I mean, and maybe a departure from classic New Zealand sound bikes or vox pops. We tend to be relatively reserved when compared to Americans, for example.
3: Yeah, or even I think the Brits have absorbed so much news that often when people give a vox pop or ask for an account of something, they can deliver almost a sort of 40-second voicer. Mm. I've seen and heard that many, many times, but I think New Zealand is a bit more like, and sometimes people are genuinely shy and wanting to be not seen as over-egging, they say, yeah, it was all right, and things like that. But I do get a classic whenever I hear these things. There was a nautical mishap theme to Bruce's weekend experience. This is a classic from, not to trivialise it, this is obviously about something much more serious, the Wahine disaster. But this is on the collection of coverage on New Zealand On Screen, which I enjoy dipping into. And I thought this woman, she's outside the Wellington Railway Station, huddled in a blanket, still wet from having been hauled out of the sea and taken to the processing centre, I guess. But I thought she was extremely cool.
5: Can I ask you what it was like out there?
6: It wasn't too nice in the sea.
5: Yes. How did you get off the boat yourself?
6: Got swamped.
5: Your lifeboat got swamped. How did you get into the lifeboat?
6: Had to jump.
5: How far did you have to jump?
6: From the second deck, I suppose.
5: Second deck. Were you frightened at all before the call came out to abandon ship that you'd have to go over the side?
6: Well, I think we should be told much sooner.
0: Well, there's some understatement, isn't there?
3: Yeah, well, I think back then if you were accosted by a TV, back then it was one channel, everyone would see it, and I think it would be genuinely alarming. And I suppose a lot of those people, there were several that they interviewed who were filing their way into what I'm pretty sure was the railway station to be checked off and medically checked up, but still probably in shock as well. So it's just amazing how cool and level-headed some people are in giving that account. Not too nice in the sea. It really wasn't.
0: You know, I think that's an interesting point that you make there, Colin, and perhaps a subject for some enterprising master's student to dive into, is whether the preponderance of cell phones and the normalisation of sort of casual filming has made people more comfortable with being asked a question on the street stuff.
3: Yeah, indeed. And even the sort of historic thing of like kids gathering in the background and just waving arms, not trying to be genuinely disruptive, but the sort of, hey, look at me thing. And I like the way they would leave that in. You think like po-faced, old-fashioned book. I said, you children, get away, you know, do it all again. But no, they just let it go unless someone was actually, you know, hollering and disrupting it, making sure that the soundbite couldn't happen. So I think that's the way it is. But yeah, those Wahine ones are really remarkable.
0: Bruce Hopkins, of course, is an actor with many roles, including in Lord of the Rings, but also an occasional radio host. He has been honoured by Media Watch before, so clearly he knows, Bruce, where the Media Watch bodies are buried and is now reaping the rewards.
3: No, I don't think it's that. It's just that, yeah, as soon as I heard his voice in that bulletin on, I'm pretty sure it was Monday morning, I heard the voice and I thought, he's been in the other bulletins where I've heard him before, because I think every year on his birthday, I think he's pushing 70, he does like however many years he's lived, like 69, 70 somersaults to raise money for charity in Auckland. So he does cool things like that. But yeah, he has a Lifetime Achievement Award from Media Watch from what I would call the talkback shift from hell. This was on the now defunct Radio Live many years ago, where he used to do overnights and some public holidays. So on one Easter break he was filling in, the whole phone system broke down. I think it was from 7 till midnight or something. It was a long shift. And it was because it was Easter, there were no ads allowed. I think it was a Good Friday. A moment I'd like to play for you now is the realisation dawning of what he now faced.
7: Have we got any calls? Have we got anything to happen? I'm rambling on. We've got to go to ads now. But we don't have any ads. We got... Oh! Not only can we not see if you're calling, but we don't have any ads because it's Good Friday.
0: Well, he sounds very... He's really taking that in a stride, I have to say.
3: He kind of did, kind of didn't. It was one he struggled to get up to speed with. But the phones were eventually restored partway through the night. But the calls weren't really coming in. And one person, just to add insult to injury, one person that did ring in was the actual regular host of that slot, who was Andrew Fagan, who used to co-host it with Karen Hay. But he phoned in from his sailboat. He's a noted boatie. It's a nautical theme to this section we're doing here. And he phoned in to basically have a laugh at him. He wasn't very kind. He was saying, "Oh, you're having a bit of a nightmare there, Bruce. I took a good night to be off, didn't I?" It was very funny. And when I was just trying to find that bit of audio, I was searching my own files with Bruce's name, and I found that when I filled in, I think for Kim Hill, a Saturday maybe last year or year before, Toby Manhire's Juggernaut podcast, we talked about that.
0: Oh yeah,
3: and
0: something big had happened that day, hadn't it? Okay, maybe not.
3: I can't recall.
0: Okay,
3: but well, big thing happened with Bruce Hopkins evidently texted in, which I didn't. So I had a file saved of the text that came in, so we could pick out the good ones to read out. And I just seen this now. He said, "Oh, nice to hear that." He said, "Bruce, Toby was a taonga with all that he brings to the media platforms, as are you, Colin. Cheers, Bruce Hopkins."
0: Oh, there we go. Look at that. That's
3: so nice now that he's greased us up, he can have this Media Lifetime Excellent. Achievement Award from Media
0: Watch
3: for services to eyewitnessing and Voxbox.
0: Right. All right, Colin, let's move on now that we know that you can be bought. Last week we talked about developments in a defamation case in which TVNZ is being sued by the anti-co-governance campaigner Julian Batchelor, supported by the billionaire part owner of NZME, and there have been some developments here.
3: Yes, they have. So, yeah, I know this is a tough one because you have to go back over the details so it makes sense, and people might wonder why we're going on about this all the time, but the backdrop to all this, it's very extraordinary for a media owner because he is now the single biggest shareholder in NZME, publisher of the New Zealand Herald, and owner of News Talk ZB and other radio stations and media outlets. It's extraordinary for them to back another plaintiff trying to sue another media outlet for defamation over something that was in their news. And of course, James Grennan, who we're talking about here, originally from Canada, is also someone who sought to become the boss, pretty much, of the governors of NZME and has introduced an editorial board. He now owns about 20% of the company, the biggest single shareholder. So, yeah, there was, the last time we spoke about this, there'd been a hearing in which the judge sought to clarify who will be on the hook for costs, which could be significant, and the judge ended up reserving this decision but had declared this defamation action wholly unsuccessful, which TVNZ would be reassured by. And at the hearing about the costs, the lawyer for TVNZ, Davey Salmon, who also acted for TVNZ when Tallies tried to sue them for defamation about news coverage last year as well, he reckoned James Grennan was running what he called a Trojan horse for a sort of campaign, and that he should be liable and that he would profit from any damages had they won. But an affidavit supplied by James Grennan, an 11-page document, has emerged this past week, and he's denying that he would have, that he substantially controlled this proceeding. He was just backing Julian Batchelor, helping out effectively, and he says, he would not have stood to gain for it. There's a fairly full account of this in a Stuff report from late last week, I think, I got a copy of that document too, and there's quite a bit in it.
0: Emerging affidavits. Gee, this sounds exciting. What? Well, and you've got a copy. What does it show? Why did he get involved?
3: Well, it goes into a bit of detail about that. So some of it we already knew. In effect, this was a news item from August last year. He was watching One News and saw this report about the Electoral Commission investigating the anti-co-governance pamphlet distributed by Julian Batchelor and his Stop Co-Governance group, which had claimed there was a group of Māori elites conspiring to take over the country and, in the words of the pamphlet itself, install apartheid. And then TVNZ, their news report, quoted Dr. Sanjana Hatatua, former researcher with the Disinformation Project, who said that Julian Batchelor had used racist rhetoric, and he said, "It's very worrying. This incites hate, instigates harm online." And James Grennan said in his affidavit, "Look, I don't agree with or endorse Mr. Batchelor's views necessarily, but," he said, "TVNZ recklessly, I thought," these are his words, "facilitated a public characterisation of him using racist rhetoric and instigating violence and inciting hate that he thought was reckless and wrong."
0: Does this document shed any light on whether Grennan is the prime driver behind this defamation case, or not so much?
3: Yes, because that could be key when they come to, who should cover the cost of this if there is an award of costs against the plaintiff. So the judge received his decision about that. But James Grennan said, look, he didn't direct Mr. Batchelor to do this, but he went into some detail. He said, you know, he co-founded this website, The Centrist, where he mentioned there would be $15,000 towards Batchelor's movement to help out. But he'd introduced Julian Batchelor to a lawyer, Matthew Haig was his name, but he says he did not tell Mr. Batchelor to use Haig. He said, I agreed to meet Mr. Batchelor's legal costs for the defamation proceedings brought on his behalf. So lawyers for TVNZ say James Grennan should be liable for the costs that he funded and could have benefited from this, something Grennan disputed, as we mentioned. But Grennan is absolutely adamant he did not act in a manner that would make him a litigation funder, that's his words, or that he would benefit in a commercial sense. He wasn't hoping to harvest money for a, you know, if the thing went in his favour.
0: So what was his motivation?
3: Well, he says, and again, I'll quote from the affidavit, public discourse is damaged when a large platform labels or characterises others negatively, particularly in ways that are untrue, with the effect or purpose of silencing or discrediting them. So that's partly why he got involved. He said he believes firmly in honestly held views, including views that are controversial or unpopular, that open expression of those is fundamental to an open and democratic society. And that's why he's also backed, for example, Chantelle Baker, the influencer, anti-vaccination campaigner, I think it's fair to say, who had defamation cases brought against the New Zealand Herald, where she got a kind of apology and a recognition for other comments made about her that were reported by the Herald. And I think there's a pending defamation case against Stuff, which interestingly they applied for, I think they call it security costs, so that a kind of effectively a bond would have to be paid before they entered into the trial to kind of protect them against, you know, spending a lot of money defending themselves without the prospect of getting it back. And it's kind of ironic, though, that as we talked about when we last discussed this, that James Grennan's lawyers sought to have media excluded from that hearing about the liability from costs. But he also said that these beliefs that he has about the freedom of expression for even unpopular views was central to him founding that website, The Centrist, critical of the mainstream media on many selected issues. And he says, I believe it provides much needed balanced commentary on New Zealand public affairs. So interesting that the manager of that, this another Canadian, Tamim Barakat by origin, wrote about this case on The Centrist, saying, accusing Stuff of framing their report in a particular way. And he said he'd seen Julian Batchelor speak to the Destiny Church, and he said Stuff had ignored Julian Batchelor's rallying cry for a Maori Nelson Mandela. And if he said, now, if they really think he's, you know, activating racial hostility toward Maori, why would he say that? And very strange, he said that Stuff left this out. But he kind of leaves out the fact that the judge in this case had said, you know, Mr. Batchelor was interviewed by TVNZ for the piece, even though Mr. Batchelor said otherwise, and he had an opportunity to communicate meaningfully about, you know, whether he could be fairly, you know, be characterised as racist in his rhetoric or not. And it also wasn't mentioned in this interest that during the case, the judge and TVNZ had brought up a whole host of comments made by Mr. Batchelor about stereotyping and Maori and crime and alcohol, fast food, all sorts of stuff. And none of, you know, comments which the judge concluded that Sanjana Hathitua, the Disinformation Project academic, had the defence of truth in saying racist rhetoric had gone down.
0: Right,
3: so none of that was mentioned. So a bit one-sided, I think.
0: All right, let's move on. Oh, wow, this is a very interesting story. Metro Magazine, which we were eulogising, relatively recently, has changed hands once again.
3: Yes, you were speaking to its former editor, Henry Oliver, weren't you?
0: That's right. No, it wasn't Henry. It was someone else, but I can't quite recall who it was.
3: Yeah, so basically it's changed hands again. It was one of the magazines, along with North and South and The Listener. Do you remember Bauer, the giant German-owned company that owned so many of our magazines when COVID hit? They bailed out. So it'd been a couple of iterations since then. But now, I think in October, they announced they wouldn't have full-time staff anymore, just guest editors. And it all looked like it wasn't really working because the former owners was an interesting outfit called Still. and they their business model was to try and create 100 meaningful New Zealand companies. I think their other recent acquisitions were a landscaping company and a candle maker. Mm. So a bit odd, but yeah, clearly it didn't work when they lost all the staff and said they were trying to find a new model. But now they've handed it on to the publishers of a magazine. Another former Bauer editor, actually, Simon Farrell-Green, was editor of an architecture magazine for them here, which ran for, I think, founded 6 years ago, and his business partner, Hannah Kidd. So they've acquired Metro and want to get it up and running again.
0: Do we know what the new owners are planning, what form it might take, whether it'll be a physical copy or online only, anything like that?
3: It isn't really clear. They haven't given any details or a firm date for putting it back in print, but they did say they want to retain, in their words, the storied legacy of long-form journalism, social commentary, and definitive guides to the city. They say, we intend to build a broad church, we'll make you laugh, make you cry, then tell you where to eat. Which is a nice line. So they're former magazine editors, they want to give it a go, and it'll be fascinating to see whether they can get it off the ground.
0: Man, I was bummed out to see Metro in that situation because I really love some of the writing in there. I think Tess Nichols' column was terrific and I really enjoyed Henry's editorials as well. Another magazine that I miss, Colin, is North and South. Do we know what the future might be like for them?
3: Yeah, that was acquired by a German couple after Bauer kind of handed it on. They made a bit of a run of it, got several editions out, but it proved a bit too difficult for them too. Then they've kind of formed a team, and the former editor, magazine editor, Sarah Daniel, took it over. They created online content, but it was in October last year. They went online and said, look, we are trying very hard, but we simply can't make it work. And then all of a sudden, they just sort of said goodbye. So I don't think we can expect to see that title back anytime soon, if indeed it exists at all.
0: All right, 3.5 minutes at the end to talk a bit about, last week we spoke about this theme, the NBR criticising the Herald for not attributing information from the rich list, the NBR rich list, when talking about rich listers in its pages, and another similar gripe this week, Colm.
3: Yeah, that's right. The Post's Henry Cook did a story about Joseph Mooney MP suddenly becoming extremely prolific on the social media app X, formerly Twitter, and that was seized upon by Newstalk ZB's Heather Duplessis-Allen.
8: In May, right, in the month of May, he posted 629 times. That is 20 posts a day. Now, that makes him the most prolific MP on Twitter. Chris Luxon, just by way of comparison, Chris Luxon only posted 190 times across the entire year last year. And he's got two communications teams to help him do that. He's got one in the PM's office and one in the National Party. So he does 190 across a year. Joseph did 630 across a month.
0: That's quite a lot of tweeting, Carl.
3: Yeah, he insists it wasn't AI doing it, but there was plenty of detail there read out on the air by Heather Duplessis-Allen on Monday. And Henry Cook then took to Twitter, as they say, to point out she read out most of his story without any attribution. And he kind of has a point because she went on to say this.
8: And at least 253 of his posts were long enough to require you to put in the Twitter Read More feature, which means that they're really long, long posts. So anyway, and by the way, also what's weird about this is that it's not a pattern of behaviour. This is all of a sudden happened in May. In April, he wasn't posting that much. April, he only posted 66 times. Now, the media have got in touch with him and asked him, what's up? Like, why all of this, like, intense activity on the social medias all of a sudden? He says he's trying to influence future AI systems.
3: That's quite a lot of taking, I guess, and that's what Henry was objecting to. And then it happened again because Henry Cook did another data story, this was in the Sunday Star Times last weekend, about the most chatty, the most vocal, verbose MPs in the House, finding out that Green MP Lawrence Zunan, who wasn't actually a native English speaker, was by far, had uttered the most words in Parliament. So this was under the headline, Revealed, New Zealand's Most Talkative MPs, and on Heather Duplessis-Allen's drive show the next day, hosted by Phil and Andrew Dickens, they jumped on that.
9: Have you ever been watching Parliament TV and wondered how much can these guys talk? Turns out there's an answer. Analysis shows the average amount of words spoken by MPs this term is 102,000 of them. But one MP stands head and shoulders above the rest as Parliament's Chatty Cathy. Lawrence Zunan is a Green MP, the most verbose MP in Parliament. He spoke over 420,000 words over the last term. Congratulations, Lawrence. That's a hell of a performance.
0: That's even more than 600 odd tweets, Cole. I mean, what's the long and the short of this in the 30 seconds left?
3: Long and the short of it is, yeah, that's a lot of taking. And when Heather Dupuis-Allen, who was filling in on Mike Hosking Breakfast, talked about it as well, she said, the guys at the Post did this, which was a brief acknowledgement of where the story that they talked so much across several hours of that network actually came from. So I think for that level of and even taking the words revealed which MP spoke the most words in Parliament, you know, that's straight from the Sunday Star Times as well. So I think a little credit is called for.
0: Thank you, Colin. Catch you next week.
3: Thanks a lot.
0: That's Colin Beacott with Midweek Media Watch. 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
10: RNZ News at 9 o'clock. Kia ora. Good evening. I'm Mark Leishman. The Public Service Association says dozens of frontline health workers will be forced to reapply for their jobs after a major restructure across Central North Island hospitals. 126 roles are being disestablished, while 108 roles are being created in Health NZ's Te Manawataki region, which includes Waikato, Bay of Plenty, Taranaki and Tairawhiti. The overall loss will be 17 clinical jobs. Health NZ says most of those affected will be able to be redeployed into new roles. But the PSA says they'll actually have to reapply for the jobs with no guarantee of success. And it beggars belief that Health NZ is restructuring frontline workers during a crisis in the health system. The Agriculture Minister says new government investment in primary industry projects will grow production and benefit the environment. The government is putting $59 million into six commercial projects focused on more flexible use of land. The initiatives include boosting sheep and beef production and growing dairy output while reducing nitrogen leaching. Speaking at Field Days, Todd McClay says many of the projects are driven by farmers themselves.
11: We have to produce more to sell to the world. It's how we provide better jobs and better services to New Zealanders, but it can't be at the expense of the environment. This is the way that we actually get to do those two things together. Use science and innovation to meet the environmental obligations whilst increasing production.
10: Todd McClay expects there will be many more projects in the next few years. Iran's Revolutionary Guards say they've carried out missile and drone attacks on US military bases in Jordan, Kuwait and Bahrain in retaliation for American strikes on Iranian targets around the Strait of Hormuz. The clashes came after President Donald Trump said Iran had downed a US Apache helicopter near the strait yesterday. The latest US strikes targeted Iranian air defense, ground control stations and surveillance radar sites. The renewed strikes mark one of the biggest exchanges in hostilities since the two countries agreed to a ceasefire in April. KiwiSaver provider Simplicity has bought another 3 hectares of land in Queenstown to significantly expand its build-to-rent project. It means the project would provide over 1,000 homes in a 10-hectare area near Remarkables Park. The project's also been referred to the fast-track consenting process, with the company aiming to begin construction in January. Simplicity Managing Director Sam Stubbs says the region needs housing for locals, not for short-term rentals. Air New Zealand will be among one of the first airlines to operate services out of Sydney's new airport. An opening date has been locked in for Western Sydney Airport, as the ABC's Rhiannon Solomon-Marin reports.
12: After 7 years of construction and a year of testing, Sydney's second airport will officially welcome passengers on the 25th of October. The first commercial flight will be a Jetstar service to the Gold Coast before Air New Zealand and Singapore Airlines come online shortly after. Freight services will begin next month and the airport will eventually operate around the clock. But Qantas won't fly into the terminal until March next year. The federal government says the new airport will serve up to 10 million passengers annually.
10: A former top official in the British government has advanced to the final round of the election to become the next governor of the US state of California. Steve Hilton was director for strategy under British Prime Minister David Cameron. He moved to California in 2012 and became a US citizen. He'll stand as a Trump-endorsed Republican. The current Democratic Governor, Gavin Newsom, can't stand for a third term, and it's widely believed he will launch a bid for the presidency. Scientists led by the University of Glasgow say the asteroid that hit Earth and wiped out the dinosaurs took 8 million years to cool down. It's thought this created the right circumstances for life as we know it to be created. The BBC's Phoebe Hobson reports.
13: When the Sixchuclub asteroid collided with Earth 66 million years ago in the Gulf of Mexico, it caused climate chaos, wiping out most species on the planet. All the dinosaurs except the ancestors of birds became extinct, and global temperatures plummeted. What we would now consider a nuclear winter lasted for around 15 years. In this new study, scientists say the impact was big enough to cause deformation at least 35 kilometres under the surface of the Earth. Despite the devastation, the slow cooling down of the asteroid over 8 million years caused hydrothermal conditions well suited to sustaining microbial life and shielded it from extreme cold temperatures.
10: And that's the news.
14: The Wire to 100 countdown is coming on Matariki weekend. Kia ora, I'm Cara Rickard from Music 101, inviting you to vote for your all-time favourite New Zealand song.

0: Taranaki to Wellington, including Taihape, mainly fine. We'll have cloud increasing tomorrow afternoon or evening, possibly bringing a light shower. For Buller to Westland, mostly fine, with cloud increasing tomorrow afternoon and isolated showers developing. For Nelson, Marlborough, Canterbury and North Otago, mainly fine, with morning frosts in sheltered places. Cloudy areas about Nelson clearing overnight, the cloud developing about Christchurch tomorrow afternoon. The remainder of Otago, also Fiordland and Southland, showers near the coast, otherwise fine. Showers turning to rain about Fiordland tomorrow evening, at scattered falls elsewhere. And for the Chatham Islands, often cloudy with a few light showers. 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I'll be back with a complete roundup of the day's news at 10 o'clock.
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2: Thank you, Mark. You're back on Nights. Here on RNZ National, someone, a texter, an enlightened texter, suggests, following on from the Tree of the Year competition and the propaganda in support of the Mātai that Nights has broadcast, this person suggests that in honour of that late Mātai, perhaps the New Zealand Notable Trees Trust could follow the Nobel Committee's example and state that no suitable living candidate was found to receive the prize. Yeah, that's an idea. That'd be good, wouldn't it? Coming up this hour on the programme, Julia DeBress will be here shortly, talking graphic novels. And then at around 25 past, I shall be joined by the aristocrat that is Zen Yates Phil from RNZ's music department to talk over some of the great World Cup football, World Cup songs that have graced our ears over the past half century or so. What with this World Cup being just around the corner. Someone texted in earlier, I can't find the text, there are too many riddle guesses, but suggesting that the Irish song, the Irish World Cup song from 1990 would be worth a shout. Oh, here it is. It's from Eugene. Put Them Under Pressure, which resembled English manager Jack Charlton, who is now an honorary Irishman's style of play. Whack the ball up the field, never unchase it. Which worked pretty well for a while. It did, if I recall correctly. So that's what's coming up over the next 50 minutes or so here on Nights. But right now we have a riddle to solve, and we have a very clever riddle to reward. The topic of tonight's riddle, or the clues, I should say, for tonight's riddle. Clue number one, I am a subject of great fascination. I am the topic of many experiments. There are more of me now than at any other time in human history. I have real potential for mischief. In the right situation, I am impossible to detect. In the wrong situation, I'm hard not to detect. I come in several varieties, some rarer than others. And clue number two, I am unique, of course I am, but I'm also kind of not unique, which is all part of the fun. I founded cities, I saved the galaxy, I freaked you out during a stay at a certain famous hotel. You are probably 1 in 8 billion. We are 1 in 42. Here are some things that the riddle is not. A laser, a rainbow, DNA, a rat, wigs, autism spectrum disorder, the human genome, Donald Trump, tardigrades. What's a tardigrade? A cockroach, infinites, a skyscraper, a Jedi Amy. Oh no, I misread that. Jedi, suggested Amy from C-Tune. Not a Jedi. Nor am I a mouse. I am not marathons. I am not a dog's teeth. I am not dark matter. And I am not a restaurant. Daryl's on the line. Hello, Daryl.
3: Hello.
2: Daryl and Raitihi. How you doing?
3: Good, thanks.
2: You be gearing up for the ski season, I would think?
3: Well, it certainly is cold in the mornings.
2: Yeah, I bet it is. Deary me. Now, Daryl. Daryl. When does it all become clear for you, Daryl?
3: Not till after the third clue. I had three goes at it.
2: Is that right?
3: My first one was a lie. Mm-hmm. Lies have been the topic of many experiments.
2: This is true. There are a lot more lies than there have been at any other time in human history, that's for sure.
3: Yeah. Impossible to detect in the wrong situation.
2: That's right. Look at that. And many varieties, some rarer than others too. I like this. Yeah.

0: Creative thinking, Daryl.
1: And then you said it wasn't a lie. Uh-huh. So then the second clue, I had no idea about a lot of the cultural references like founding cities, saving the galaxy, and freaking you out during a stay at a certain hotel. Uh-huh. But the next one, you are probably 1 in 8 billion. We are 1 in 42. That kind of gave it away.
0: Uh-huh.
1: And so I said identical to it. But then when you said the third clue, it was then obvious that it wasn't identical twins, it was just twins.
0: It's just twins. Yes, you are correct.
1: And twins. The yodeling tonga of rural New Zealand had to be the top twin.
0: There you go, yes. It was an absolute deluge of correct answers from that point out. But Daryl, you were the first one to get it. Congratulations. Yes, the subject of great fascination, topic of many experiments. There are, curiously, a lot more, even proportionally now, than at any other time in human history, which has several factors, which you can learn all about.
1: Yeah.
0: Real potential for mischief, of course. Impossible to detect in the right situation. Hard not to detect in the wrong situation. And there are several varieties of twin. Founded cities, Remus and Romulus. Saved the galaxy, Luke and Leia. And the twins in the film The Shining. And about 1 in 42 births are twins. Isn't that interesting?
1: Yeah, but after I got the final answer and sent it in, I then went back to clue number two and got more confused because it says you are probably 1 in 8 billion, which refers to probably each person being genetically unique. But twins are not genetically unique down to a 1 in 42.
0: No, that's true.
1: I can see what you're getting at, but...
0: That's true. The Riddle Master is going to point to vibes on that one. He's going to point to vibes on that one.
1: I think you get a pass.
0: I think he gets a pass too. Well done, Daryl. You are the winner of tonight's riddle and tonight's mug. It will be winging its way to you in Raitihi post-haste. Well done. Thanks for listening and thanks for playing.
1: Thanks very much.
0: That's Daryl in Raitihi, the winner of tonight's mug for correctly... deciphering the riddle as twins. Tardigrades, I'm being informed, I must look up because they are amazing little animals. They're a microscopic animal, apparently, called a water bear, which can survive basically anything. Well, I'll tell you what I'm going to do a bit later on tonight, is learn all about tardigrades. But right now, it being 14 minutes past nine, let's learn all about something altogether different to tardigrades. It is time for our fortnightly chat with our resident sociolinguist, Associate Professor Julia DeBress, and we are talking tonight about graphic novels. Hello, Julia.
2: Hello, Emil. How are you?
0: I'm great. How are you doing?
2: I'm very cold. Wellington is Wellingtoning, and I'm freezing, but otherwise good.
0: So it goes. Wellington gone, Wellington, I suppose.
2: Is the way
0: of the word. All right. Now, I love this. This is a great topic. Graphic novel. For people who aren't familiar with graphic novels, what are the characteristics that make up a graphic novel? What is different between a graphic novel and a comic, for example?
2: Yes, indeed. Basically, it is, one could say that it is a comic book and that, in fact, it's just a fancier word for it that some people have said that writers of graphic novels have used to make it sound fancier than it is. Mm. Because the idea that comics aren't fancy.
0: Yeah.
2: But it is technically a self-contained book-length form of sequential art that is comics.
0: Okay.
2: And it's not just novels. It also can be, it's usually associated with fiction, but it can also be non-fiction and collections of comics in a book.
0: And you only read graphic novels, and that has been the case for some time.
2: That's right, yeah. I thought of this topic, which is a little niche but important to me, when I saw this Radio New Zealand headline a few weeks ago, which had a kind of alarmist heading that said, does your child only read graphic novels? And it kind of made me chuckle because I was like, yeah, not only your child, but Julia, the university professor, does your mum only read graphic novels? Yeah, it's worrisome, right? So I thought, you know, well, yeah, it just caught my attention. I thought maybe we could break it down with the listeners.
0: Well, you know, at this point, Julia, if I were following the notes that you've sent me to the letter, this is the point at which I would feign shock that someone like you, a university professor, would love graphic novels. I refuse to do that because the idea that comics and graphic novels are for children is stupid and outdated. Wouldn't you agree?
2: Oh, thank goodness. Meal. I hope that you do truly believe that and you aren't just being devil's advocate because I'm like, you know, I did want to determine at this point whether or not you were an ally or whether you would be, you know, an adversary in this conversation.
0: No, I'm on
2: do
0: your
2: you
0: side.
2: Do you read
0: here.
2: them?
0: I don't, but I, you know, I really like...
2: Oh, God!
0: I really liked Watchmen, and I really liked V for Vendetta, and I really liked Akira, which is manga, but which is, I suppose manga is, in a way, kind of part of the broader...
2: Yeah, absolutely.
0: Because it's aimed
2: it's
0: at...
2: Just it's a Japanese form.
0: Exactly. It's a form of... It's a literary form. Graphic novels are a literary form, but also a form of serious artistic expression.
2: Yes, that's absolutely right. It is. Yeah, and I do indeed read them. I get several out a week. I've got 5 out at the moment. I think I've read about 200 of them in the last few years, so I am a little bit passionate about graphic novels. It constrains my choice in the library. You've heard me talking before about how I hang out in the kids section at the library. This is partly why, because most of the floors don't have the books that I want to get out. But I need to be very clear that graphic novels are not just for kids.
0: So, I mean, what's the big deal then about kids reading graphic novels?
2: Well, people do seem to worry, so it sort of appears in the media that about their kids reading graphic novels rather than so-called real books. And the idea is that they're worried that their kids won't learn to read properly, and so that comics are kind of seen as this thing that kids need to grow out of as soon as possible to graduate to real books with words in them. But the researchers in the article said that, you know, this is not a helpful way to think about comics, and that rather than hindering or holding back reading skills, reading graphic novels can help develop them. That reading comics in this form can lead to improved reading and comprehension skills. And also, like, I'm just not sounding very literate tonight,
0: the
2: am
0: irony.
2: I?
0: The irony, I love
2: it's
0: it.
2: It's just awful. I keep falling over my words.
0: Because you need to read War and Peace, Julia.
2: I know, it's because I can't read, yeah. But basically, kids who read comics tend to have more positive attitudes towards reading and to think of themselves as good readers. So obviously, that's a good thing for people in terms of developing a connection to reading across the life cycle. So the researchers say that we should encourage kids to engage with any kind of reading that fits their tastes and interests, including graphic novels. I think that's persuasive. What do you think?
0: Well, I think that's persuasive too, but I do note that all of those references are to children and graphic novels and not university professors and graphic novels.
2: I know, exactly. And it is true that when I tell people my little secret about the books that I read, I'm met with shock every time.
0: Really?
2: And it does seem to make it worse that I'm a university professor, like, you know, is Julia all right? Should she be teaching our children?
0: Blink twice if you need help.
2: But there's this blinking that happens, and then they're like, oh, okay. And then they might bring out a comic book that their grandson is reading at the moment about baby rabbits or something. And I'm like, no, that's not the kind of ones that I read,
0: this
2: but
0: is
2: thank
0: Tintin.
2: You
0: yeah.
2: for your support. Yeah. I think that adults reading comics are sometimes viewed with suspicion because of the fact that comics are seen as childish in some ways. And it does sometimes make me a little bit embarrassed. Like, I have noticed that when I go shopping in bookshops, I'll often just try to find that section where the graphic novels are myself rather than asking the bookseller. It's like, and obviously they want to sell me books, any kind of books, in an independent bookstore, but I'm kind of like, feel like a dork asking where the graphic novels are, which is a little bit sad.
0: Well, I mean, I find that quite interesting. Do you think that's a New Zealand thing as well? Because I know that America, which in some ways I guess has been sort of the home of what you call like the golden age or the silver age of comics, has kind of grappled with this. You know, The Simpsons had that character comic book guy. But that kind of feels like a couple of decades ago to me.
2: It is. It's surprisingly persistent. My mum was just saying to me tonight when I was talking to her about this that in the 1960s in England, she was very aware that comic books were disparaged as a form of reading. She remembers her dad giving her one that she loved about Romeo and Juliet, I think, that was a comic, when she was sick. And she thinks it was maybe because he thought she couldn't handle reading, you know, during the flu. So he gave her a comic. Like, but that's her memory, you know, strong memory that they were discouraged back then. And it seems like from this article that that's still the case now. And I think there's reasons for that. I think one of them is that comics have had this kind of lowbrow reputation for much of their history. You know, that superhero comics and kind of like salacious stories and so on. You know, a certain sort of genre of comic that people associate with comics in general. And there's kind of some class-related aspects there with these, you know, ideas of what is literary reading and what is more popular, popular culture versus literary culture.
0: I was just going to, sorry, I know that you've got other things to talk about there, but I was going to break in and say I think it's because they're popular. They were popular and they made money, comics and graphic novels.
2: Yeah.
0: And the literary establishment loves nothing more than to dunk on things that are popular and make money,
2: yes.
0: Like Stephen King or Pulp Fiction books or whatever.
2: Danielle Steele, yeah.
0: Totally.
2: It's romance and so on, romanticy.
0: Yeah.
2: And the... Yeah, and they are still extremely popular. There's this, in fact, this absolute rush at the moment of publications of graphic novels, which I think, I don't know what all the reasons for that are, but it certainly is the case that publishing companies are pumping them out because they're extremely popular, and which means also that there's an incredible range now in all sorts of topics, and it's not just superheroes. It's like, yeah, like the ones that I like to read often, like biographies or memoirs, and they're like talking about... I quite like trauma porn, I guess, is what I read in graphic novels. So there's a lot about, I like to read about like migration and disability and queerness and people's medical conditions and, the, you know, World War II and all these kind of, you know, there's a huge range of things to read. And they're not, definitely not all superhero comics, which I also think are fine. Mm. But yeah, just to say... There's quite a range.
0: Anyway, sorry, I interrupted you earlier on, but I think that we were getting into the idea, and this again is a persistent idea, that the written word is the pure form of writing and that to accompany it with illustrations is just achieving it to a child's level.
2: Exactly, and this is where I get very passionate because I do think that, you know, that's horrible, that like it's kind of... Back in the day, for humans, oral and visual communication was absolutely the norm. You know, we weren't able to write things down in words for a very, very long time. Mm. There's like, you know, people drawing in caves, people passing down stories orally. And some people might say, yes, that was a long time ago and we've evolved to a higher plane, et cetera, in communication. But really it's just this kind of period we've had since the advent of the printing press where the idea... started to develop that things that were written down were of higher intellectual value, particularly, you know, in Western countries where that all developed. And that that's how we often view language as a whole now. So the idea that languages that are primarily oral, Indigenous languages, for instance, you know, were not as inferior to written languages like English and so on has been part of a huge, big, long campaign of stigmatising, you know, languages, non-standard languages in favour of the big standard ones, which I think is terrible. And I also think that, you know, it doesn't make much sense because visual communication has always been and is still hugely important. If you just look at the internet now, can you imagine the internet even working without pictures? It would be so boring. If it was all just words and words and words scrolling.
0: Julia, I can tell you that you're getting a lot of support in the 2101. There are entire bookstores in France, someone writes, dedicated to graphic novels covering every topic you can think of. My French partner grew up with them and thinks us Kiwis are weird for thinking they are for kids.
2: That's nice.
0: Someone else says graphic novels are great for children who don't like to read. The mix of text and illustrations without indigestible chunks of text on each page is very encouraging for kids. And someone else writes, and this maybe touches on what you said earlier about how you get graphic novels that touch on really, really heavy subjects. Matters. This person writes, I only read Mouse because it was in the news about it being banned.
2: One.
0: And that's kind of one of the sort of Mount Rushmores of graphic novels, Mouse.
2: Yeah,
0: it?
2: There's a few that people are really, you know, kind of iconic, and that's one of them. And there's also Persepolis, you know, I don't know how to pronounce her name, but the author of that, I think Marjan, maybe Satrapi, just died last week and was an absolute, icon of for her graphic novel about her childhood experiences in Iran and so on. So there's, big political ones. And there's Blankets, which is another one that's really popular. It's kind of a romance, but really expertly drawn. And there's a whole kind of canon, I guess. I like all sorts. I like the scrappy little ones that are, you know, people's first ever graphic novel, or there's some really nice ones that are kind of scrapbooky, where people use like photos from their family histories and they draw over them and they kind of go on investigations and find things out about the past and repaint it and so on. And, really lots of varied styles.
0: Why are you so passionate about this?
2: I know. It is because, and this has apparently been news to you today, Emil, but I am also an illustrator alongside being a linguist. So I've always loved to draw, and I guess maybe about 10 years ago I was going through a bit of a slump as a linguist, actually, and I wasn't enjoying everything so much anymore in my job, midlife crisis vibes, and I started wanting to bring my drawing into my linguistics research to see if that would help me enjoy it more, and it absolutely did. Ever since, I have been asking people to draw when I interview them about various topics, and then I analyze their drawings and then I draw myself to illustrate the results of the research. So it's a huge part of the research that I do, is blending kind of visual analysis and linguistic analysis, and I like them both. I love words, you've got to if you're a linguist, but I also really love pictures, and I think that's why, you know, I enjoy the graphic novel so much, as kind of like a craft thing. Like, I like to read them and see, maybe I could draw like that too, or just have that kind of feeling of getting two things at once, you know, the words and the pictures, is just kind of sort of visually tasty, is how I would put it.
0: Julia, give us some takeaways, please.
2: Okay, so this is what this is my manifesto. We need to quell this moral panic about comics. Words are not more important than images. Comics are not just for kids. Reading images alongside text is a useful literacy skill. Reading for pleasure is about pleasure, goddammit. There's some great comics out there. We don't need to worry about our kids reading comics, and we can also read comics. Thank you for listening.
0: Julie DeBruce, thank you. Catch you in a fortnight.
2: See ya.
0: It's our favourite sociolinguist and our resident sociolinguist, happily, Associate Professor Julia DeBress. It is 26 past nine here on RNZ National. Let me take you back a long time ago, almost exactly 8 years ago, when a stroke of genius came down like a lightning bolt in RNZ's Wellington office. A podcast, which at the time was a new and novel audio delivery mechanism, about the upcoming FIFA World Cup to be hosted by two young guns, Max Toll and one Emil Donovan. Produced by the great Rasputin puppet master Zen Yates Phil, featuring the diabolical footballing genius of commentators like Sarah Gregorius, Philippe Auclair, and of course, Midweek Media Watchers Colin Peacock. Thus was born Squeaky Bum Time, which aired a bunch of episodes and was, well, I don't actually know how successful it was. Moderately to not that successful. Anyway, we thought about bringing it back this year. We were told in no uncertain terms there's no market for it. But with the FIFA World Cup kicking off very shortly, we thought, well, let's get the band back together for a more niche and targeted reason, the celebration of World Cup songs. And so it is a true delight to welcome Zen Yates Phil in our Wellington studio. Hello.
3: Kia ora, Emil.
0: And I think that we also have Colin Peacock. Hello, Colin.
4: Yeah, you're getting some mileage out of me.
0: We sure are. Holy smoke.
4: I heard you at the top of the show said it was Zen Yates Phil and a special guest. And I was going, oh, I wonder who it'll be.
0: You're always leaving wanting more.
4: I don't feel all that special.
0: Max is not here because he's going to all take that Robbie Williams in pursuit of solo career. We bear him no ill will. Zen, we're going to open, though. You have picked the music here, and we're going to open pretty much in the present day, yeah?
3: Yeah, well, that was kind of the idea. You gave me a task. You said, hey, let's talk about World Cup music. I kind of went down a shaft, really, I think, for this one, and I don't know if I've come back out. So we can start with that, or we can just get straight into the original, because...
0: Let's go straight into the original.
3: Okay, so this is 1962. This is the... really the first World Cup song per se is for Chile. It's a band called Los Ramblers. The track's called El Rock del Mundo. It's the biggest selling Chilean single still, and it was really sort of where rock and roll or music meets football culture. And yeah, you sound pretty familiar if you're into that early 60s, late 50s rock and roll sound.

0: Love it. Absolutely love it. Xenia is full. That was El Rock del Mundial by Los Ramblers from the 1962 World Cup.
1: It sounded like it was recorded down that mineshaft that you descended into to harvest these tunes from the past.
0: So, Xenia, did you say that's still the biggest selling Chilean single?
2: Well, that's what, according to various sources that I've looked, yeah. Local single.
0: An eventful World Cup, that one too. I was just reading about it. That 62 World Cup held in Chile featured the Battle of Santiago, which was a match played between Chile and Italy, which was so violent it led to the creation of yellow and red cards.
1: That's a legacy.
2: That is a legacy,
1: right,
2: isn't it?
0: We're going to stay in South America for our second pick tonight, Zen. This is from the 1970 World Cup. Contextualise it for us, please.
2: Yeah, so this is Mexico. The track's called Football Mexico 70. It's Los Hermanos Zavala. This was probably the first song that was really commissioned for a World Cup, not by FIFA, but sort of by the organising committee as such. And it was probably one of the first songs that was used through a broadcast. It's a Al Mariachi meets choir type sort of thing. Nice. It's got sort of some TV themes through it.
0: That's Colin's favourite genre of music, you know.
2: Yeah. Totally. Oh, no, he was stoked that this was happening. Some real things about the 70 World Cup was broadcast in colour for the first time.
1: So, yeah, I think that's just being the media nerd for a moment, if I may. It's kind of why I'm here, isn't it? that's a big, big thing, because the English really regretted for their tournament. The previous one was in 1966. Yeah. I think they put all their money into a colour film,
2: which looks
1: amazing.
0: It's great, that film.
1: Yeah, I think it's just called Goal, but unimaginative. Not even Goalay or anything like that.
0: Okay.
1: But they now really regret that some of those matches now look very, very much antique, and some of the weather wasn't too great at some of those northern grounds, whereas the blazing colour and the yellow Brazilian shirts, stuff with all those emblems of that Mexico back in 1970, and I guess their third time around this time. Yeah.
2: And probably the most iconic team of all time, World Cup team of all time, 1970 Brazil.
0: Pelé's final World Cup.
2: Pelé's final World Cup, wins it for first player three times. So this is Football Mexico 70, Los Hermanos Zavala.

0: Football Mexico 70. 70, is that?
1: 70.
0: Yeah, we'll go with that.
2: I have never heard that before. That's amazing. Slow start, but it really picked up. A lot of guitars in there twanging.
1: If you can find it on YouTube, there's some amazing footage of them, the whole band and the choir, and in the television studio. It is. It's worth tracking down. Speaking of flying along,
0: hey,
1: you like that? I thought we'd just quickly jump into probably our contribution, or this country, Aotearoa's contribution to this. For good or for bad.
0: 1982 was the year.
1: 1982, España 82.
2: I've still got the Allsbrooks biscuit tin.
1: It was the only reason, I think it was the first time we had a television in the house.
0: So my granddad marched on down to the store in Kaikoura and bought a colour TV for this exact reason.
1: Yep. And this was Carl Doy and Ray Wolf getting together for, I think many of you would have heard this at certain times, heading for the top.

0: Put your lighters down, ladies and gentlemen.
1: Yeah. Definitely a song of the times, isn't
0: it? You set off the smoke detectors, honestly. Colin, you have some thoughts on this.
2: Oh, well, I remember that World Cup pretty well. We got the day off school, the morning off school to watch those matches because it was nighttime, daytime. Spain, that's across the planet, so the time's a bit different. Yeah, and it was amazing that we didn't have to go to, I think it was at Wellington College at that point, and to see New Zealand get thoroughly thrashed by that Brazil team, which is almost Brazil in the team. Spirit of the 70s.
0: It was
2: greatest
0: 5-2.
2: Team that never won it. Yeah, but if I can just trump card you, when you talked about Calatelli for 82, I was in the Wellington rep team. This is the high point of my own footballing career. In the Wellington under-10s, we flew to Nelson for a tournament.
0: Ooh.
2: And we thought we were the business, getting on the NAC plane. And I was billeted at a house in Nelson that had a colour TV. Oh. And it was the Argentina World Cup was on at the time. And with all their signature thing was, 1978, so the cascading blue and yellow, blue and white toilet rolls. And on a colour TV, it just looked mind-blowing, and I had to come back to Wellington in a black and white TV, and things were never quite the same.
0: You tasted freedom.
2: I did.
0: It's the dark side of the short.
1: It is the dark side. So it's moving along.
0: We're getting continental now.
1: So the official song for Spain, for España 82, was Mundial 82 by Placido Domingo, and that kind of sort of set us off into this operatic cinematic sort of phase for World Cup music. That 78 World Cup that you talked about, an Italian, Ennio Morricone, he did a track called El Mundial, and that was sort of the soundtrack for that tournament.
0: Has some strong Kung Fu David Carradine, Bruce Lee, Green Hornet vibes, that song, I thought.
1: Very, very. And also 1990... Italia 1990 saw, that was when the first FIFA decided, okay, let's get in on this racket and let's commission a song. So who do they commission? Giorgio Moroder, of course. And he got a couple of people, Eduardo Benato and Gianni Nannini, a track called Un'estate Italiano. So that was the first sort of official FIFA World Cup song. I think we're going to skip that.
0: Because it was a more iconic song.
1: Because I think it was a more iconic song and a more iconic person, and possibly the most iconic person from Italia 90 outside of, say, Roger Miller and Toto Scarlatti, I think might be the. So it was the theme. Whoever thought this was an absolute masterstroke of genius, the BBC Italia theme for Italia 90. Let's have a listen to this. This is Nessun Dorma.

0: Zen. My blood is pumping right now.
1: I mean, it's like alchemy, isn't it?
0: It's just magnificent. I'm surprised that the entire nation of Italy didn't combust spontaneously. Because the three tenors performed on the night, the eve of the World Cup final or something, didn't they? They recorded that album, The Three Tenors, at some ancient Roman baths, and it sold a billion copies.
2: And I think they opened the tournament with it as well, I think. I might be right in that, so it's a bookended it. But I just wonder, was this a case of that tune and those performances kind of uplifting a tournament that was actually pretty basic? I think the lowest goals per match in the entire history at that point, and possibly since then as well.
0: It was still legal to pick up a back pass then, I think.
2: Exactly. Back passes. Yes, this is like the past is another country, but maybe it's one where the images and the music actually uplifted was a pretty basic tournament. Who won that one? 1990.
1: It was
2: Germany. West Germany.
0: West Germany. Yeah, there you go. Ireland did well under the great Jack Charlton, and that's all that matters. Now, sticking with 1990s then, and there was an arguably even more iconic, and to this day, maybe the most iconic football song.
1: I think in popular culture, I think probably. It's their only number one. They're also the band, surprisingly, their only number one UK hit. And has probably the most iconic video, I think, as far as that goes. So that was World of Motion, New Order. I think we're going to skip that because I think we've heard, you know, that's...
0: We've covered 1990?
1: I think we've covered 1990 because I really want to get on to 94 because I think 94 is pretty interesting. And speaking of the back pass... Back pass was gone by 94.
0: Exactly, and we're in America as well.
1: And we're in America. So that was kind of where it was. By this stage, a track called Glory Land by Daryl Hall and the Sounds of Blackness was the official song.
2: Is that Daryl Hall as in Hall & Oates?
1: As in Hall & Oates.
2: Uh-huh.
1: I think I'm going to skip that too because I got something really special towards the end for this one.
0: Okay, let's go.
1: But also I just want to talk about this tournament quickly because this was opened with Diana Ross missing a penalty in the opening ceremony. It finished with Roberto Baggio sending the ball into outer space at the Rose Bowl.
0: Yeah.
1: What was the most sort of thing that happened around that time was... O.J. Simpson chase that happened on June the 17th. This was all on the opening ceremony, mind you. There was also Maradona was expelled for drug cheating. There was the tragic story about Andreas Escobar.
0: The Colombian player.
1: Right,
0: yeah.
1: But also, as part of for 94, was this amazing piece of music, which the German Football Federation commissioned as their national team song from the Village People.

0: Senyo's Phil, Colin Peacock. We're talking the music of World Cups of the past. And look, I'm sorry, because we're going to have to skip out of our swathe of time here, but gee, it's been a blast, gentlemen. 20 yeah. minutes goes in a flash. I mean, we've got time for one more song. We go to the present
1: day. It's felt like extra time, 10 minutes each way, basically, isn't it?
2: That's right.
1: And we're down to penalties, pretty much.
2: Yeah, fight you for it.
0: You got 1 minute, Zen.
1: I got intro. 1 minute.
0: Go for
1: so,
0: it.
1: So, quickly, this was basically, you sent me a text, said, hey, check this out. I sent you one back, said, oh, check this one out. This one's pretty good. And these are both, they're both unofficial World Cup songs. By the one that I chose, you said, yes, let's go for that. It was from Scotland. It's from journalist and football tactician JJ Bull. He's gone out on his own as a musician as well. Scotland has a fantastic history of strong tradition of Scottish football World Cup anthems.
0: But this one's an
1: official
0: one.
1: And let's go. This is the very unofficial Scotland World Cup song.
0: Thank you, Zinio.
1: JJ Bull. Let's go.
0: Thank you, Colin Peacock.
3: Hampden Park kind of sucks, but I will go there anyway. I think that we might lose, but I will go there anyway. Because I want to see.
0: We're going to put up links to all of those songs on the website, but right now to take us to the Pips, some Pacific Waves.
4: Hola Vinaka, this is Pacific Waves from RNZ Pacific. I'm Susanna Suisuki. Coming up, former finance ministers clash in public debate on Fiji's economy. PNG's parliament sets a high threshold for votes on Bougainville's independence. And how Pacific voices helped reshape a museum gallery. To Fiji, where two former finance ministers knocked heads at a conference on the state of the economy. Key issues discussed included a burgeoning debt crisis, exposure to global shocks like fuel and persistent poverty. Kaya Selby has more.
5: Dialogue Fiji's State of the Economy conference has hosted a star-studded panel this morning. The former Fiji First's Ayaz Said Kayum and the NFP's Biman Prasad among them. Thinly veiled attacks on each other's records abound.
6: As a country, we've had a history of bad fiscal management.
7: There's been so much, you know, wastage.
6: Increasingly, there's been enormous levels of wastage.
8: Politicians, when in government, focus on, some call it, vote buying policies.
7: We have been spending so much money on things like Reconciliation Commission.
8: And that we substantially succeeded in stabilizing finances and inheriting a fragile fiscal position.
7: When you have an entire party, the largest political party, having every single member being made ministers and assistant ministers, you tend to worry.
5: But Reserve Bank Governor Arif Ali set the tone for the event, outlining a dire state of economic affairs. Like much of the Pacific, Fiji's overwhelmingly dependent on revenue from external sources, such as tourism and remittances. The governor says GDP growth has been revised down, while inflation has been revised up, all thanks to the fuel crisis. He says the country faces a period of uncertainty and volatility.
9: When our debt to GDP goes close to 84%, then we have very little space. In a period when government is unable to spend more to stimulate the economy, then the private sector has to come in.
5: But here's the problem. Ali says the private sector just aren't investing.
9: Issues like crime rate, drugs, HIV. I'm worried that if these things get out of control, the driver for economic growth, which is tourism, can be impacted. Right now, there's almost $1 billion of loans that the private sector has, that the commercial banks have already approved. But this is not drawn down. There's a bit of a wait and see attitude as you get closer to election. So my short solution to the challenges we have right now is how can we get the private sector to invest?
5: But there's perhaps no one as pessimistic about the state of things as former Prime Minister Mahendra Chaudhry.
10: Having heard the Governor of the Reserve Bank yesterday, I'm not very sure whether we have an economy left anymore. I believe that bad governance has been the root cause of what we are facing today. The challenges we face, the poverty that we see, the unemployment that we see.
0: Cut something.
10: I ascribe all this to the manner in which this country has been governed over the last maybe 20, 25, 20 years.
5: Meanwhile, Fiji's minimum wage remains at $5 per hour, despite rising inflation, an overwhelmingly larger tax take, and rising unemployment. The Fijian government is set to announce its budget later this month.
4: Papua New Guinea's parliament has set a higher-than-expected threshold for the vote on Bougainville's independence. The national parliament has adopted a sessional order which will allow it to formally consider the results of 2019's referendum in Bougainville. 97.7% of people voted for Bougainville's independence, but PNG's parliament has the final say. Johnny Blades has more.
2: The sessional order has been developed by speakers of both the PNG Parliament and the Parliament in the autonomous region of Bougainville. PNG's Minister for Bougainville Affairs, Manasa Makiba, introduced the order which he says will guide Parliament's deliberations on whether to ratify the referendum result.
11: I motion that the National Parliament accept the results of the Bougainville referendum. The motion must be supported by a three-quarter absolute majority.
2: It came as a surprise to some leaders that the ratification vote threshold will be three-quarters of MPs, not the two-thirds threshold usually required for constitutional amendments. The former Minister for Bougainville Affairs, Sir Pukutemu, now an opposition MP, questioned where the new threshold had come from.
12: So it looks like you have done your job without further consulting your counterpart in Bougainville.
2: Supuka says the three-quarters absolute majority threshold is not provided for by PNG's constitution.
12: The only provision in the constitution where three-quarter absolute majority is required is when the parliament is voting for a boundary change. No other provision in the constitution requires us to vote for three-quarter absolute majority. Where is this three-quarter absolute majority coming from?
2: In response, the Speaker, Job Pomat, says Parliament doesn't need a three-quarters majority for a boundary change. The Prime Minister, James Marape, says both PNG and Bougainville sides have agreed to the sessional order.
13: So Tok Tok is clear. Tupla government wants to be clear. Bougainville having one plus meeting again on July.
14: This is already clear. Both governments are clear. We will have another meeting in July. As to what date we will bring this vote to Parliament, I have proposed the 30th of August, but both sides will need to agree. So we are now coming to the final stage. We have now voted on this sessional order, and I am grateful for this. Thank you.
2: However, the high threshold setting has drawn scathing criticism from the Vice President of the Autonomous Bougainville Government, Ezekiel Massat. He says it confirms there's a national government strategy to poison the waters and make it impossible to come close to reaching the voting threshold.
4: Otago Museum's newly redeveloped Pacific Cultures Gallery has reopened after a 16-month transformation. Tangata Moana, Peoples of the Ocean, was redesigned with direct input from Pacifica communities. Tiana Haxton has more.
15: The gallery's redevelopment comes as museums around the world face growing calls to work more closely with Indigenous communities when dealing with their artefacts and histories. It was important to the gallery's collection technician to invite Pacifica communities into their storage spaces, allowing them to decide how they wanted to be represented in the gallery's exhibits. Janika Edgecombe believes Tangata Moana can be an example of how Pacific collections should be handled.
16: Nothing for us without us, that's the saying, eh? 100%. There's so much to gain and nothing to lose by uplifting the voices of, you know, the people whose treasures you're showcasing, and you get a much more authentic representation.
15: Visitors entering the gallery are greeted by a vibrant new carpet designed by Samoan artist Ana Teofilo, featuring motifs from different cultures found throughout their collection. The redesigned space also includes modern digital information labels, allowing for updates to be easily added. But a highlight of the new layout are the dedicated sections representing individual Pacific nations.
16: It happens a lot to the Pacific. It gets homogenized, it gets grouped into one lump. But every culture and every nation that we've tried to represent is also its own, in its own right. You know, we have unique identities as well. And I think it was really important to get that celebration of every individual culture without disregarding the connections between.
15: The gallery's Pacifica engagement manager says this is what the community wanted. Leota Meredith says the consultation process helped fill gaps in the museum's understanding of artefacts that had entered their collection long ago, often with very little information included.
17: Our people reached out home when they were unsure. We were very blessed that many of our Pacifica communities, they reached out home. They went home and they helped us with that information. That to me is something special.
15: She says this interactive community outreach is how other museums should approach researching Pacific cultures. For New Zealand-born Pacifica people, Edgecombe says tangata moana can foster connections to their cultural heritage. As a Samoan who grew up in New Zealand with little knowledge of her Pacific identity, she says it was all the more important to create an inviting space that fosters reconnection.
16: Spaces like museums offer a gateway, a place to start. I think it can be really special, and the community has selected things that can represent them, so you're getting a more authentic gateway to begin with. I think it's an in for people like me who grew up not knowing a huge amount and want that reconnection.
15: Meredith pointed out that this hunger for connection extends beyond one generation. She says the parents and grandparents who migrated to New Zealand may have lost touch with home.
17: And let's encourage our youth and also our parents. And remember, we're an intergenerational communal peoples. The beautiful balance is that you have the lens of those who want to know, and then you've got those of us who are needing to be reminded.
15: She says tangata moana can help all ages connect with who they are as Pacifica people.
17: And I think that is part of the overall journey of self-identity, of cultural identity. Our stories makes us who we are in connection with the space and of the treasures that are inspired and housed here.
15: With Indigenous communities involved every step of the way, museum staff hope Otago's tangata moana will continue to evolve as one of New Zealand's most authentic galleries of Pacific cultures.
18: Transforming food systems, improving nutrition and enhancing food security are the big issues to be discussed at a major conference coming up in Papua New Guinea. Its organiser, Dr. Mike Burke, says the last National Food and Nutrition Conference was held 26 years ago. The theme this year is transforming food systems for nutrition and resilience. I spoke to Dr. Burke and began by asking him when it's all happening.
19: Yeah, it'll be held in July, 1st, 2nd and 3rd of July at the University of Technology in Lae. It's been a long time coming. We've been working on this for 7 years. But it's going to be a big conference. We're looking at over 400 people attending and over 130 presentations. So it's really very big. And there hasn't been one like this for 26 years. The last one was in the year 2000.
18: Why has it taken so long?
19: A little thing called COVID-19 came along and that knocked us over. And then we had problems that the money that was promised is sort of evaporated. And there were some other problems. So we got through all of those, but it was a series of things. COVID set us back for a few years, and then money. Finally, we got some promises of money. We had all that back in 2019, but anyway, things changed. But no, we've got it happening now. It's a really important conference. And I mean, 400 people, this is probably the biggest conference ever held in PNG ever. I can't think of anything bigger than that. Even the Waigani seminars weren't as big as this. So, yeah, no, it's big.
18: What are some of the topics that will be discussed in this conference?
19: Well, food security is big, or human nutrition is too. Human nutrition is very much part of it. Climate change, mitigation, adaption and resilience, and that's been given a boost lately because we're going to this El Nino, so people are much more aware of that than they would have been even a few months ago. Marketed food is one of the biggest sections. Domestically marketed food is going really well in Papua New Guinea. There are problems, particularly food to Port Moresby, has been to some of the mines, but overall it's been a huge success because as the PNG currency gets weaker, it becomes more attractive. So that's a big part of it. We're looking at village livelihoods for rural people, and you know, 80% of the population of Papua New Guinea are rural villages, and the rest are the urban or what we call rural non-village. Innovations and research in root crops and animals and other things. So there's quite a few themes running through it, and then policy issues as well. We've got quite a few papers more broadly that cross-cutting policy and gender issues and that sort of thing.
18: How does the government, the PNG government, how do they plan to develop the agricultural sector if they're having to tackle all these big challenges that you've just outlined?
20: Oh, there's different policies done but in different government departments and different bodies. There's lots of policies, but the challenge is implementing them often. PNG's diverse. There's a lot of real world problems on the ground actually implementing a lot of things. What we're finding out through a conference like this, and also through a little booklet that I wrote with another colleague for the PNG Department of Agriculture, it's a little 36-page booklet on all aspects of agriculture, is that there's a lot of innovation happening, a lot of good things, and it's coming out of particularly out of the small businesses and medium-sized businesses, but also the non-government organisation, the indigenous NGOs, the PNG NGOs. A lot of good work is happening there, and also in some of the universities and some of the government departments as well. But it's interesting just how much really good work is happening in the NGOs, the indigenous ones, but also in the small and medium sort of business sector. And small can be very small at times, you know, like a woman with 10 beehives and that sort of thing.
18: Can you see it become like a breadbasket of the Pacific region?
20: No, it won't happen. It's a moderately large country, but only 30% of it is used for agriculture. The figure used to be about 26%.
18: That's Pacific Waves for today. For all episodes, head over to rnz.co.nz/Pacific. We're also on Spotify, Apple and iHeartRadio. 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
21: RNZ News at 10 o'clock. Paul Marie, good evening. I'm Mark Leishman. The Labour Party will cap public transport fares at $20 a week in Auckland, Wellington and Christchurch, and $10 everywhere else if it's elected. Leader Chris Hipkins says the fare cap policy aims to ease cost of living pressure for people.
22: Auckland Transport itself, its own modelling, suggests a 6% increase in patronage over a $20 fare cap. So if we extrapolate that across other metros and other parts of the country, we're looking at that $65 million a year.
21: The Prime Minister is dismissing Labour's new cost of living policy as classic Labour. Christopher Luxon says that fund is already oversubscribed.
23: Got to cut something. So what are they cutting? We know they're not going to say what they're going to cut, so they're probably going to increase taxes and increase borrowing. And so it's more of the same. Again, a plan without a proper funding to it, and more tax, more debt. It's as simple as that.
21: The government says a new fund for methane busting technology will help actually get the tools into farmers' hands. Economic Growth Minister Nicola Willis says the government will match whatever agriculture companies and industry groups decide to invest in, rolling out e-tech to farmers up to a total of $51 million. The government's already put $80 million into research and development through its Agri Zero New Zealand partnership. Ms. Willis says the accelerator program is the next phase.
24: The Agri Zero partnership has already been incredibly successful in coming up with some breakthroughs, and so now the question is, how do we get those breakthroughs on farm? How do we make sure they are usable for farmers?
21: Nicola Willis says the fund will help to lower the risk of early adoption and increase farmers' confidence in the tools. The country's largest insurer says New Zealand's approach to reducing risks from increasing weather disasters is ad hoc and piecemeal and must be fixed. In a report out today, IAG says the government must immediately start work on a plan. Here's our climate change correspondent, Kate Newton.
25: The company published research earlier this year that found destructive storms now strike every 8 days on average. Its new report identifies 42 gaps in the country's ability to reduce the risks from natural hazards. It says there's not enough clear guidance and planning rules for what's built, where it's built, and how easily it can be repaired. There's also no national plan for reducing risk, including moving people out of harm's way ahead of time, or how the costs of doing so should be shared.
21: A legal expert who was consulted on the government's law change to prevent companies from being sued over climate change told officials he strongly opposed the move. Associate Law Professor Vernon Rive also says stopping a current court case was constitutionally abhorrent. Here's our political reporter, Lillian Hanley.
1: Auckland University's Vernon Rive posted on social media yesterday saying he was contacted by justice officials last year to consult on the proposed legislation. He says in a July meeting he conveyed his strong opposition and in a follow-up briefing paper said the chances of a court-ordered framework requiring companies to cut emissions was very low. He told RNZ he suspects the main reason for the legislation is to remove the opportunity for corporate accountability.
21: New figures show the world experienced the second hottest May on record last month. The European Union's Climate Monitor says average temperatures were driven up by the developing El Niño weather pattern in the Pacific Ocean and an unusually early heat wave in Western Europe. The hottest May ever recorded was 2 years ago. And Christchurch had its driest May since records began there in 1863, more than 160 years ago. The city recorded just 6 millimetres of rain last month. NIWA says the past 3 weeks has seen dryness rapidly expanding in central Canterbury. On the National Drought Index, Christchurch is now classified to have extremely dry soil. And some South Island ski fields are delaying opening due to a lack of snow. A warm start to winter and a record dry May in Canterbury, as just mentioned, has made snow making difficult. Canterbury's Mount Hutt has pushed back its planned Friday opening due to a lack of snow, and further south, Cardrona near Wanaka has delayed its opening by a week to June the 20th. The Remarkables will decide tomorrow if its scheduled opening this Saturday will go ahead, while Triple Cone is due to open later this month. The US military says it's hit more than 20 Iranian targets near the Strait of Hormuz as conflict once again intensifies in the Gulf. Iran has retaliated and warned of a more severe response if what it describes as US aggression continues. The ABC's Eliza Gertzi has more.
3: In retaliation for American bombs, Iran's Revolutionary Guard says it's attacked a US military base in Jordan using long-range missiles, with Jordanian forces saying they've shot down 5 of them. Bahrain and Kuwait have also activated air defences against Iran as the conflict spills once more across a growing number of Gulf nations. The fighting reignited after an American Army helicopter crashed into the Strait of Hormuz. The two crew on board are...
6: She should be...
21: The New Zealander, detained by immigration officials in the US, has had her 2016 conviction quashed. The lawyer for Evelie Wehongi has told RNZ that she could be released from US custody in a matter of days or weeks after a judge vacated her 2016 conviction for marijuana possession. She has been held by US Immigration and Customs Enforcement since attempting to re-enter the country.

0: part in multinational exercises using AI mass rapid targeting. It released a single page when RNZ asked for documents about drone doctrine and ethics. The page says Defence should consider developing a doctrine, tactics and operational guidance. It also says human commanders will determine the extent to which personnel control the machine. The Pentagon says humans kept control over AI coordination of targeting against Iran. But arms researcher Jeremy Moses says New Zealand and other militaries are pushing to become more lethal, changing the debate.
1: The Iranian Football Federation says its ticket allocation has been withdrawn by the United States just days before the Men's Soccer World Cup is due to begin. World governing body FIFA says it's working to find solutions for Iranian fans to attend their team's matches, including their opening game against New Zealand's All Whites on Tuesday next week. The BBC understands that US sanctions prevent FIFA's US subsidiary from processing ticket payments from people domiciled in Iran. Health NZ is planning to cut some clinical roles from its upper central North Island region. RNZ understands between 15 and 20 roles will go from the region, which comprises Waikato, Tairawhiti, Taranaki and Bay of Plenty. The cuts are part of a plan to change the way the region is structured. Dozens of roles are affected, but most people will be redeployed to different jobs. Overall, the number of medical roles will be fewer than what had previously been considered necessary. Orthopaedic surgeons say they're increasingly cancelling or moving operations as ACC takes longer to grant approval. Dr. Alex Malone from the Orthopaedic Association's Liaison Committee says ACC's own figures show the average approval time in April was 18 days. Last year it was 10 days. He says the committee gets estimates from ACC every 3 months about approval times, and some surgeons use the data book to book patients. But some then have to cancel or reschedule until approval comes through. ACC confirms recent high demand, but says wait times are improving. A report from the Independent Children's Monitor is highlighting the success of iwi-led initiatives for young Māori in state care. It found young Māori continued to be overrepresented in the system and receive less timely responses from Oranga Tamariki. Northland Youth Remand Service Mahuru was one of the providers profiled in the report. Team leader Sharon Armstrong says many Māori are disconnected from their identity.
2: This is what leads them down the pathway to other options, i.e. gangs, those types of things, because that's what they're looking for. They're looking for connection.
1: ASB has been penalised a record $6.7 million for seven breaches of anti-money laundering and countering financing of terrorism law. The penalty was imposed by the High Court following action taken by the Reserve Bank. It was first agreed by the two parties in a settlement in December 2025. The Reserve Bank says ASB cooperated with the investigation and admitted to all breaches. Customs have discovered 100 kilograms of cocaine at the port of Tauranga. It estimates the shipment is worth up to $35 million and moved through Chile, Peru, Colombia and Panama before arriving in Tauranga on Monday. An X-ray of the container, which was also carrying legitimate goods, found inconsistencies that pointed to drug smuggling. Customs found 10 boxes filled with Prada-branded bricks of cocaine. It says inquiries are ongoing. Police are executing search warrants across Northland and Auckland as part of an ongoing investigation into methamphetamine manufacture and supply. Operation Phoenix is being led by the National Organised Crime Group with assistance from Northland Police. They say the activity is ongoing and more details will be released tomorrow. A shellfish company has been fined $24,000 for moving mussels and oysters outside of a containment zone. Waimana Marine Limited had pleaded guilty to 14 charges under the Biosecurity Act. It had moved 80 tonnes of green-lipped mussels and more than 6,500 individual Pacific oysters outside of the upper south contained zone, many of them to Bluff. The containment zone is in place to prevent

0: the spread of the parasitic disease Bonamia austriae, which kills bluff oysters. A freight company that transported the shellfish has also been fined $15,000. A former oyster farmer and US Marine billed as an outside candidate has won the Democratic Senate primary in Maine. Graham Platner has never run for office before and has been facing down some scandals over his online posts, a Nazi-linked tattoo, and allegations he sent explicit texts to women. After the win, he told supporters he's determined to win the seat and block President Trump's agenda.
1: If we want to dismantle ICE, win back the Senate, check Donald Trump's power, and take back ours, as Maine goes, so goes the nation.
0: Graham Platner will face Republican Senator Susan Collins in November in a contest which could decide which party controls the US Senate. And in other world news, Pope Leo, who has forcefully advocated for the rights of prisoners, has visited one of Spain's largest prisons, urging the inmates to make amends for their crimes and commit to living better lives. Russia has condemned an EU decision to authorise EU military vessels in the Mediterranean to stop and inspect foreign ships suspected of being part of a, quote, shadow fleet transporting Russian oil. Thick rafts of volcanic pumice ejected by an undersea eruption in Papua New Guinea's Bismarck Sea have blocked boats, damaged fishing grounds and fuelled fears of food shortages. The volcano is still erupting, raising concerns amongst the leaders of remote coastal communities on Manus Island. And finally, a black bear, which has caused widespread school closures in the Japanese city of Utsunomiya, north of Tokyo, has been tranquilised and captured. Another bear is still roaming the city of Fukushima. And that's the news.
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0: And the short forecast from Met Service until midnight Thursday for north into Waitomo, including Coromandel Bay of Plenty, Taupo and Taumaranui, fine with morning frosts in sheltered places. For Gisborne to Wairarapa, cloudy periods with isolated showers about Gisborne and the Wairoa district, clearing to fine about Wairarapa tonight, elsewhere tomorrow morning. For Taranaki to Wellington, including Taihape, mainly fine, cloud increasing tomorrow afternoon or evening, possibly bringing a light shower. For Buller to Westland, mostly fine, cloud increasing again tomorrow afternoon, and isolated showers developing. For Nelson, Marlborough, Canterbury and North Otago, mainly fine, with morning frosts in sheltered places. Cloudy areas around Nelson will clear overnight, the cloud developing about Christchurch tomorrow afternoon. The remainder of Otago, also Fiordland and Southland, showers near the coast, otherwise fine, but showers turning to rain about Fiordland tomorrow evening with scattered falls elsewhere. For the Chatham Islands, often cloudy with a few light showers. 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It's approaching 17 minutes past 10. I'll be back with more news for you at 11 o'clock.

0: reading all about tardigrades, which are pretty interesting little dudes, tardigrades. Pretty little. They're about a millimetre long. So you have to really blow them up under a microscope if you want to check them out. And when you blow them up under a microscope, oh boy, they are some funky looking guys, these tardigrades. They kind of look like a demonic Michelin man brought to life by some dark magic. First described by a German zoologist, Johann August Ephraim Goetzer, in 1773. And he dubbed them Kleiner Wasserbär. Little water bear, which is great, because they kind of look like a little demonic water bear. It's true. But the thing about tardigrades, I have learned over the past 20 minutes, is that they are survivors. They can survive pretty much anything, can the tardigrades. They can survive being heated up to 150 degrees Celsius. They can survive being frozen down to 0.01 degrees Celsius above absolute zero. They have been atop the Himalayas and survived. They have been abottom the ocean and survived. They have been spotted in Antarctica. They have been fired out of a gun and survived. Tardigrades have been blasted into space. And they've come back safe and sound. All of which is to say, the tardigrade must be admired and respected, because it will outlive us all. Until the sun draws its dying breath and collapses upon itself, the only thing that will be left is the tardigrades, and perhaps Coronation Street, but certainly the tardigrades. We have got a reading coming up for you later on this hour. Rose Liu is the author and the reader of tonight's reading, 5-5, it's called. It will play at around 11:15 and take us through to 11, and then after the news at 11, Maggie Tweedy is here with postcards, taking us on a musical journey through the great city of Berlin. But right now, it's coming up to 19 minutes past 10 and all, it's time for RNZ's programme, The Detail.
1: Kia ora, I'm Sharon Brett-Kelly. Today on The Detail...
2: A world-first vaccine developed with AI has the potential to help prevent the next global pandemic.
3: Scientists at Cambridge University say they've used AI to develop a single jab that could protect people from thousands of viruses.
1: No one could argue that this is artificial intelligence at its best.
4: We can make discoveries much faster than we previously could do, and we're also hearing this week about development of vaccines for cancer using AI too.
1: But the news comes in the same week as an alarming report on AI data centres that enable this groundbreaking medical research. The report sets out just how much these giant warehouses full of supercomputers are costing the world.
5: Global data centres use 448 trillion watt hours of electricity. That's more than all but 10 countries in the entire world. That electricity usage produced about 208 million tonnes of carbon dioxide. That's about the same amount that the country of Argentina emits. And producing all of that energy consumed about 4.5 trillion litres of water.
1: The report then goes on to say that by 2030, AI data centres will consume triple the amount of electricity that powers Pakistan, Bangladesh and Nigeria, with their total populations of 650 million people. Worse, the water used is expected to equal the needs of 1.3 billion people. So why are experts saying that this damning report from the UN University Institute for Water, Environment and Health is a good thing, and that actually New Zealand could be the right place to build AI infrastructure?
6: What is new here is that there's been a lot of talk about how environmentally hungry these data centres and AI is, but there haven't been many kind of global sources of truth to actually put some numbers or on all of this and say this is what it's using up at the moment and this is what it could use in the future if we continue down this track. AI's electricity consumption at the moment is more than double New Zealand's entire electricity or energy generation in a year. So, it is huge.
1: Do we have any idea how much the power use now is from renewables and how much is from fossil fuels?
6: So I think when you break it down and have a look at it, a lot of it is from renewables. You look at the likes of China, which along with the US, they're the two countries where the vast majority of this AI infrastructure and ownership is concentrated. And so China, we've seen, has rocketed ahead in terms of its use of renewables in all sorts of facets of daily life. If you look at the development of electric vehicles coming out of China, the number of solar panels they're producing and exporting. And so there are solar farms, there are hydro stations, wind farms, all these kind of things that are powering these data centres. But the report makes the point that just because a data centre or hyper data centre is powered by renewables, it doesn't mean that it's not resource intensive. They say low emissions doesn't mean low land use or low water use. In many cases, when you use renewables, it comes with this trade-off. You know, if you're producing hydropower, that requires more water than you otherwise might use. If you're producing solar power for your data centre, that takes up a land footprint that may be bigger than you would otherwise use. So I think the big thing it tries to make us think about is what are we actually using AI for, and is there a less intensive use of this new technology that's emerging? So it sets out, I think, six principles for continuing AI infrastructure development. And one of those things is around the sort of idea, I guess, of stewardship of the technology. And it falls as a responsibility on both the companies that produce this technology and are building these data centres, but also businesses and individuals to say, do we need to be using the most energy intensive form of this product? If we're a business that's looking to integrate AI, do we need one of these, the latest, largest, most intensive form of AI or large language model? Or is there a smaller product that we could use would get similar results? And can you also build in user practices that mean that, you know, not every single request you're making is the most energy intensive type of request?
1: But how do you stop individuals? How do you control that? You know, it's all very well to say to businesses, set up protocols so that everything you do isn't so intense in terms of AI use. But what about just, you know, you and me?
6: I think there are two things. First of all, reports like this and other research that's done, part of that is an awareness raising exercise. One of the big points that this report is trying to make is to be an awareness raising exercise. They point out that very often something like nearly 400 million people who are actively using large language models like Claude or ChatGPT, but there are many, many more people that are actually unwittingly consumers of AI. You think about every Google search you do at the moment that now has AI summaries integrated into it. If you log into Netflix or another type of streaming service, the recommendations that those programs are making are driven in part by AI and predictive assumptions around what you might want to watch and what you might be interested in. All of that is also using energy. So part of the purpose of reports like these is to make us aware of how kind of enmeshed this energy use now is into everything that we do, to make us think about that. But the other thing that they point out is that there are options that make it easier for us to not use AI if we want to. There are options that these businesses could build in. You can have opt-outs, for example. You know, at the moment, if you log into Microsoft products, Copilot is there, it's always on. They're pointing out, you know, these things don't need to be on as a default. We don't need summaries necessarily at the top of the Google search. There are lots of different things that we can do, both in terms of our own behaviour once we're aware of how energy intensive these things are, and also the kind of controls and settings that come as default with some of this technology. Part of that is down to individual responsibility, and some people may say, I don't care and I want to continue using this technology and I find it useful.
1: Is there anything specifically about New Zealand in this? I mean, do we have any real comprehensive figures on what is going on here? Because, you know, there's a lot of talk, isn't there, about data centres being built or plans for data centres here?
6: Probably the most pertinent thing about New Zealand is that it doesn't really figure in this report. And talked to AI experts based here in computer science researchers, they were saying that, you know, at the moment, a lot of these issues are theoretical for New Zealand because we don't have a lot of big AI infrastructure. There's the data grid data centre that will be constructed or has consents to be constructed in Southland.
7: These green fields north of Invercargill soon to be humming with the sound of servers. Now earmarked for a new multi-billion dollar AI data centre, the size of 10 rugby fields.
8: Our forefathers were really ambitious. They built us Manapouri Power Station, then they built us Tiwai, and Southland hasn't had a project of this scale until now.
7: First announced 6 years ago, it'll support artificial intelligence technology and cloud services for customers around the world, also linking up to a new data cable from Australia.
6: That will be huge, but that will be one of the only pieces of major AI or data infrastructure in the country. We've had, you know, AWS say that they're going to build data centres here, and now their plans are changing.
9: Amazon's data centre arm has written off $45 million after scrapping a build in northwest Auckland, tipping it into a loss.
10: They've been trying to build this big data centre in West Auckland because I've been covering it. I've been covering all its problems and hurdles along the way when they drained a wetland and got rid of the Dabchek nesting site there, when they ran into stormwater discharge issues with their resource consent with Auckland Council.
6: So part of the point this report also makes is that at the moment, many, many countries are being left behind in terms of sovereignty over some of this infrastructure. I mentioned China and the US, who own by far the majority of this technology, and also the models too. So you start to not only not have the infrastructure within your country with all of the kind of controls that you might be able to exert over how they use resources in that sense. You know, if technology is built in New Zealand, we can control the power sources. We can say, okay, you can come here, but you have to build your own method of electricity generation. These are the parameters around that. All the sorts of things that we do when we grant consents anyway. And the other thing that these researchers point out is that if we develop, as well as the actual physical infrastructure, if we're developing our own models and the technology itself, then we retain control over data storage. We have models that are built specifically for New Zealand purposes. They might be more circumscribed than, say, a huge large language model, and they might be more, you know, specific to a particular task or use case. But they are pointing out that they're, at the moment, all of the control and kind of like AI hegemony, I guess, is invested in very few countries.
1: Talking about, you know, specific data centres that are for New Zealand, that hold New Zealand information, why is that so important?
6: Well, I think it's important for a few different reasons. We're starting to see, even within AI summaries, cultural assumptions that are being made and answers and summaries that are being given that are based very much within a single culture. Say you look at the United States, and we've seen examples of this with all sorts of kind of cultural hegemony in the past, where, you know, we consume American media, we television programs, movies, all the sort of thing. It's like that, but on a giant scale, and some of the assumptions around how people behave, the kinds of information that they might be interested in, their reactions to things are, you know, informed largely by the culture of the country where these large language models are being developed. So we start to lose some of those cultural nuances if we're using something that's come from somewhere else. There's also just the question of data sovereignty, and this is a huge issue as well for, you know, we have experts in Māori data sovereignty in this country that talk about, you know, the dangers of not having our data, you know, our precious data, things like whakapapa that are actually housed within a New Zealand system rather than being in servers in another country.
1: What kind of reaction have you seen and heard from about this report?
6: The majority of the people that I've spoken to about this have said, yes, it's theoretical for New Zealand, but it raises some really useful things for us to think about if we are intending to develop our AI infrastructure, and if we're not intending to develop our AI infrastructure, to be aware of what is happening elsewhere. There are people that I've spoken to who think that it would be useful for New Zealand to develop infrastructure here. And then, you know, there's more generally this idea that, you know, New Zealand has a huge opportunity in terms of electrification generally because we have such vast quantities of renewable energy resources here that, you know, maybe it's a better idea for New Zealand to be housing some of this infrastructure than, say, a country that is using coal or diesel or other fossil fuels to power some of it. But again, going back to the report's point, there are still environmental trade-offs even if you go that route.
1: Let's hear more about why DataGrid wants to build its mega data centre in Southland.
7: DataGrid, the company behind the project, say New Zealand offers political stability, renewable energy sources and a strategic geographic position. Southland's temperatures, they say, ideal to keep servers cool. But the project will use a significant amount of power, second only to the nearby Tiwai aluminium smelter, making them the top two electricity users in the country, using enough combined to power the whole of Auckland.
11: These are seriously granty proposals there that have a serious impact also on the, you know, general power supply availability in, you know, smaller grids like New Zealand.
1: That's Auckland University computer science lecturer Dr. Ulrich Spiedel. He's not the only one calling for some serious debate on data centres. Waikato University law lecturer Amanda Turnbull-McRae points out that the government has launched a national AI strategy and a public service AI framework. But its approach is a deliberate light touch, she says. In an article written for The Conversation, she says there is no requirement for environmental disclosures and no regulator compiling energy use or emissions. She argues that the natural environment should be at the centre of our thinking on AI. Ulrich Spiedel says that's why the UN report is timely. I call him in Tokyo, where he's working on a project where AI will play a very big role. More on that soon, but he says the projections for environment-hungry AI are no surprise to him.
11: The implications probably are that people are going to be looking at it and are saying, this is not, you know, necessarily running a particular healthy direction here. One of the things, of course, is, you know, if you're dedicating, you know, a significant part of your energy generation and your energy output and your environment to a particular cause, then I guess one of the questions that you are going to ask, what's the benefit of this? And, you know, who's going to benefit from it? And we need to sort of ask, okay, what sort of jobs are we going to get out of it? Is this going to make our industry more efficient? Is this going to give us scientific insights that previously we might not have had? Or is this just going to be used to, you know, basically, you know, produce slop videos and, you know, texts that nobody reads? Or it's going to power call centres that are just basically there to fob off customers. So the use at the end of the day probably matters more than anything. And again, you know, as you've hinted, New Zealand is fairly small in that respect because it's a fairly small market. And the other thing is we're fairly far away from everywhere else, except Australia, which is why that new cable that's being proposed between, you know, for the South Island data center actually runs over to Australia. So I'm reasonably certain that the benefit of that's actually going to be accruing on the other side of the Tasman.
1: But because New Zealand is I guess, not far down the track. What can New Zealand learn from this report? You know, we can't say, well, stop using AI for stupid things. I mean, are we going to stop people from using AI to plan a holiday, which is the latest thing I used it for?
11: Stopping students from doing their homework with it, yes. That's a particularly stupid application a lot of the time. However, you know, I think the lesson for New Zealand is probably if somebody comes along and wants to plonk a data centre at your doorstep here, you know, ask them what that's going to do to your power bills going forward, because they're going to be a significant demand on the same grid that you're being powered off. As I said, you know, that one data center on the South Island alone, you know, sits in the same magnitude as an electricity user, as a, you know, a city of a few hundred thousand people. So question is, you know, who's going to pay for that power and who's going to pay for that infrastructure? And when it sucks power, then obviously the remaining power that's still sloshing around in the system, somebody will have to do some pricing for the rest of the power, and somebody will have to pay for those prices. And that's probably the consumer at the end of the day.
1: Is it going to speed up the development of renewable energy, do you think?
11: Well, this is to a certain extent my hope. There's obviously risks, and there's also opportunities, and new technologies, and AI is no different in that respect. One of the things, for example, that we're seeing at the moment as a technology that's really up and coming that New Zealand hasn't actually seen quite that much of yet is, for example, solar photovoltaics.
1: That's solar photovoltaics. They're systems which convert sunlight directly into electricity.
11: If you currently buy a solar photovoltaics panel, that'll be able to convert, you know, typically just little less than a quarter of the energy that hits it from the sun into electrical energy. And if you're able to accelerate the research on solar panel development, then eventually in sort of, you know, 5, 10, 15 years, we might get solar panels that for a given, you know, size might be able to produce twice or maybe even three times the amount of energy. Then this might go part way towards producing the cheap energy that those systems need. I mean, the other thing, of course, is also looking at the technology that those data centers themselves use. I mean, the GPUs at the moment is what we use because that's what's available. But ultimately, one of the questions is, do we actually really need that particular technology to do artificial intelligence? Can we possibly develop chips that are more environmentally friendly in the sense that they can do the same number of computations with a lot less power input?
1: But
11: people are working on that sort of thing, right?
1: Okay, but Ulrich, how in New Zealand, how do we benefit from the good stuff? So can we do something like, well, yes, you can have that data centre, but it can only be used for developing a vaccine, or it can only be used for medical research. You can't use it to make a deep fake porn movie, or, you know, to help Australian school kids do meaningless homework, as you've suggested. I mean, can we put these kind of restrictions in place so that New Zealand gets the benefits without all the downsides of AI?
11: Well, that's really, really difficult because, you know, obviously what you're having there is you're having a black box in terms of a data center, and you're having a data pipeline coming in from Australia, and you've got very little control over what's coming in from there and what's flowing out to there. I mean, obviously, you could demand that that some of it be made accessible for New Zealand's you know, customers, but then you have to fund those customers. I mean, if you're doing vaccine development and that sort of thing, somebody has to fund this. And that starts with funding the people who are going to be training the AI, and then eventually it ends with funding for actually running these data centers and this AI. And despite the fact that they're, you know, trying to siphon off our cheap power on the South Island, in total, that's still a fairly large sum of money that would need to be put into this. And, you know, we could sort of co-opt international partners on that one. But at the same time, prescribing that's the only thing that you can use it for, in a regulatory sense, that might be a fairly difficult task ahead. I'm not exactly sure how you do this, but you know, probably worth thinking about.
1: Are you feeling positive after reading this report? Because what it does is it sort of lays it all out there, doesn't it, for the first time, and says, this is how much land, how much water, how much electricity is going to be used by 2030. Take it from there.
11: Yeah, you know, certainly it puts up a few yellow warning lights here and there saying, okay, you know, if your grids aren't up to it, if your generating capacity aren't up to it, this is the price that we will be paying for it. Also, you know, as you say, in terms of land use and in terms of heat emissions and that sort of thing. I mean, the heat emissions at the end of the day, you get anywhere that you use power. But, you know, what you can get with those data centers, you can get particular heat islands, and that has an impact on the local ecology. If you're using river water to cool, then it obviously has an impact on the ecology of the river. So all those are things that sort of come into play here. And, you know, certainly having a report that looks at this and that says, okay, you know, these are the numbers you're looking at, is quite helpful in the sense that it can inform decision making. But if you ask me whether it shocked me, no, simply because I expected numbers in that order of magnitude.
1: It's what we do with that information, right?
11: Exactly.
1: I mean, it's very much
11: what we do with it.
1: Because what you're saying there about, you know, creating heat islands and stuff like that, it makes me think, we don't want those data centres here.
11: Well, you know, I mean, people say, oh, well, they create jobs. And then the question is, you know, how many jobs do you need to create in order to live with a compromised environment? So there's benefits and, you know, obviously there's cost associated with it. I think the good thing about this report is that it's really getting us into debate mode on that one. You know, people think about, hey, you know, this is actually not a technology that comes at no cost and for free. This is something that has a potentially really significant impact, and not just in terms of what the artificial intelligence itself can do, but also what provisioning it actually, you know, does for the planet.
1: But then there are the cases where AI's capabilities are unmatchable. And Ulrich speaks from experience with his current project. It's looking at the vulnerability of 137,000 New Zealand website addresses if one or more of the undersea cables are cut in a natural disaster or deliberate attack.
11: It's almost human impossible in the project time that we've got available to go through all those 137,000-odd sites. And so my colleague and I are actually currently trying to train up an AI to give us alerts on those that we can then automatically filter on, that in the end we might only have to make manual decisions on a few thousand. And that's very, very useful application of AI for us. But at the same time, there's probably applications that we don't even realize are there yet. And similarly, there's probably applications that we don't actually want. And there may also be malicious actors that will be using AI to hack into our software, and all those are essentially issues we'll have to debate and look at as we cross the bridges when we get to them.
1: It's just daunting.
11: I can tell you it's daunting.
1: That's it for today. The Detail is a newsroom production supported by RNZ and New Zealand On Air. Today's podcast was produced by Gwen McClure and engineered by Mark Chesterman. Thanks to Ulrich Spiedel and Kate Newton. I'm Sharon Brett Kelly. Mā te wā.
12: Thank you, Sharon, and the Detail is back again tomorrow. 16 and a bit to 11 is the time. Let's go now to our reading. This is Rose Liu with 5-5.

0: thing about walking is that it's not quite enough exercise to block your thoughts. Walking uphill is, but not on a flat path like this. You make an effort to walk faster. This takes up some mental capacity, but there's still too much space inside your head. It's just you, your thoughts, and the day has barely started. You lift your chin to the crisp air, not a single cloud. Powder blue mountains, slate beneath your feet, and ahead the Milky Trail. Normally pale colours pop at this altitude. Everything is oversaturated, like looking through a new prescription. You're alone, and you're starting to lose sense of where you are. But you haven't been alone for that long, not really. Only a few days. You started the trek alone when you were in Bessie Sahar and thought nothing of it. You knew you'd find people in a few days, and you did. You'd met Mia by a rickety tea house overlooking a waterfall. You'd put down your pack and bush-bashed a path down to the base of the waterfall. It was louder than you expected, and the mist settled on your glasses. When you re-emerged, hands brown from clutching dirt, Mia was there, admiring the view. She was also alone. You remind yourself that you like walking. Today, you've been walking for about 3 hours. Not that long. You think of some of the longest days you've spent hiking in New Zealand. Those days would have been 10, maybe 12 hours. Stops for lunch and morning and afternoon tea. There was a lot of ground to cover in a day. You didn't want to be on the track after the sun had set. You knew your feet started hurting at the 7-hour mark, but invariably on those 10 or 12-hour days, you'd end up walking in the dark. Walking in the dark was bad news. In the dim light, your pace halved. Your head torch didn't help. Track markers became harder to spot. Cairns, almost impossible. Those last few hours were always misery, but you knew better than to complain. It wouldn't get you to where you needed to be any faster. As your Outward Bound instructor said to you once, you can be cold, wet, and miserable, or you can just be cold and wet. There are two men coming your way. They wear khaki pants and matching green and orange jackets. You've seen countless hikers dressed in this garb. As you pass each other, you say hello. Even though you're in Nepal, the English greeting is the default. You think, I haven't seen many hikers today. There's another case of globalism. Even in your head, you've stopped calling people on the track trampers. The word has been trained out of you. No one understood you when you used it. Mia sure didn't. There were a lot of things you two couldn't say to each other. At least she spoke English. You didn't know a word of German. For the most part, you understood each other. As the elevation got higher, the water you drank became bitter, speckled with white flakes. Ugly water, she called it, wincing it down. 2 days ago, you were sitting on a stone fence, drinking the ugly water and watching Mia make up her mind. She was talking to Ben, a cocky lad with a cotton-top tamarind hairdo. You'd first met him at Lake Tolicho. Over dinner, he bragged about the number of pills he took at raves in his hometown of Manchester. Then he started giving out preposterous hiking tips. You've got to link arms when you go over the pass, you know what I mean. You resisted the urge to roll your eyes, but Mia mistook his confidence for authority. She'd been getting steadily more anxious as the pass approached. Ben and his guide were heading to the next town. Mia stood shifting from foot to foot, looking between you and Ben. You drank another mouthful of water. It felt like swallowing rocks, your throat tight from inflammation. It was 3 in the afternoon and you'd had enough for the day. Going on in your state felt like an unnecessary risk. There were at least 10 more walking days ahead of you. Mia was anxious, and it didn't look like you could help her. If anything, you were slowing her down. Plus, she had further to go than you. Your routes would be diverging in a week anyway. But this was sooner than you expected, and given your physical and financial condition, you felt like Mia was being heartless. What did she owe you, though? Nothing. Mia clasps hands with Ben, and they smile at each other. Her mind is made up. She walks to you and looks mildly apologetic. I'm going to go with them, she says, jerking her head back. Okay, you reply. Her lips press out a smile, and she embraces you stiffly. See you in New Zealand? She asks. Sure, you reply. You never accept her Facebook friend request. You spot the man with the beard again. It's wiry and long, down to his navel. Big Beard has been sporadically appearing and disappearing from your field of view. Today's route has wound its way along the side of a valley. The mountainsides are stark. It's been at least 3 days since you last saw green vegetation. The colours caramel, cinnamon bark, and leather surround you. Your throat still hurts. It doesn't burn like it did 2 days ago, and the flu-y fever is gone from your chest and your head. But you're still not 100% better. What was that rating thing that they used to do on Outward Bound? On each hand, you'd hold up to 5 fingers. Left hand for physical health, and right hand for mental health. No matter how hard things were getting, everyone was always a 5-5. The girl that got shin splints, 5-5. The girl who had her Achilles tendonitis flare up, 5-5. You think of your throat. It's not that bad, really. You're a 5-5. You just didn't expect to feel so abandoned. It's a funny alliance, that of a travelling companion. Even though you didn't know Mia that well, you thought there was an unspoken agreement that you'd stick together. You think about the cash you've got left. 2, maybe 3,000 Nepalese rupees. It's not enough. The cost of dal bhat keeps rising with the altitude. They've tripled in price. You paid 850 rupees for the dal bhat last night. Even so, it was barely 7 New Zealand dollars. You have the money sitting in your bank account, but you can't access it. The nearest ATM is 2 days walk away. You knew that when you set out, that you needed enough money for at least the first 14 days. But you miscalculated. How were you to know that the ATMs had such low withdrawal limits? You redid the maths and you thought, it'll be okay. It'll be tight, but it'll be okay. But you didn't plan on getting sick. You arrive in Throng Petty. This is where Mia was heading to the day she left you. You see a single tea house, long and rectangular. It has a flat metal roof and is built with bricks the colour of river crabs. You stop and go inside the tea house. You have no money to spend, but sitting is still free. Big Beard is there and he smiles at you. You sit opposite him. Immediately he starts talking. The cursory on-the-track questions are asked. Nationality, where you started from and where you're headed. His answers surprise you. That's quite some distance you're covering today, you comment. Well, I'm actually on my second lap. I did the first one much faster. It was a charity fundraiser. We were trying to break the Guinness World Record. You learn that he was in the US Army, suffered debilitating injuries, and was told that he'd never walk again. Montaged through a grueling recovery process. Now, he's a professional walker. He gets paid to do through hikes around the world. He's done the Pacific Crest Trail several times, and he plans to do Te Araroa in the near future. This comparatively brief hike of 14 to 24 days is his idea of a holiday. He's well practiced in telling his story, and despite your resistance to the obvious emotional manipulation, it still has an effect on you. A plate of food arrives at the table, burger and chips. He cuts it in half and gestures to you to take half. It's the most generosity you've had from fellow tourists since you landed in Nepal. You feel compelled to share a bit about yourself. You tell him about how your walking buddy abandoned you, knowing you were sick and knowing that you were running out of money. Like the majority of the people on the track, the Annapurna Circuit was Mia's first multi-day tramping experience. In hindsight, you weren't ready to leave China for Nepal when you did. You just got into a place with the language, the systems, and the culture to not feel like a complete tourist. But you had to leave. It was a condition of the visa that you were on. You thought you'd be excited to speak English again. Using Mandarin all day made you so tired. English was easy and effortless. but you arrived at the hostel and realised that everyone was a young white traveller trying to find themselves. Their conversation centred on congratulating themselves for being so hashtag brave and hashtag inspiring, wandering nomads. You thought of the conversations you had with Chinese people about travelling, about how hard it was to just get a tourist visa. Travelling wasn't a rite of passage in China, it was a privilege. Before your time in China, you never noticed how much English speakers talked about themselves. I, over and over again. Well, like, I came to Nepal because I heard it was cheap, and then I found out that everyone comes here for hikes, so, like, I decided to do one too. My friends think it's, like, so funny. It's so me to do something crazy like this. I've only ever walked, like, for maybe 3 hours before. Big Beard agrees with you about the inexperience of the other hikers. But you know what you're doing, he says to you. You've been making a good pace. It seems like the solution to all your problems is just to go over the pass today. Why not? It's only 10 a.m. You'll have plenty of time. You pause and think. Is there any snow up there? No, there shouldn't be. I was there just a week ago. What about the wind? Everyone talks about getting through the pass before 10 a.m. because that's when the wind picks up. But how bad can the wind actually be? He looks at you and shrugs, because you've already answered your own question. I think you'll be fine, he reassures you. For the first time in the last 3 days, you think, I'll be fine. You're surprised that you've been swept up in the collective anxiety of the first-time hikers. None of them knew what they were doing. They listened to their porters and guides, who made the most conservative decisions possible. They had to, for their clientele, who started the trek in brand new knockoff boots. You'd be fine. You get out your guidebook and add up the walking times. 4 hours until you're through the pass. You check your watch. It's only 10:30. There are still 7 daylight hours left. Big Bear's finished his burger. He stands up to leave. Good luck. You tuck the book back in your bag and stand up. You grab the last 5 chips and head back out to the mountain air.
1: That was Rose Lu with an adaptation of 5-5 from her collection, All Who Live on Islands. It's 3 minutes away from 11. Maggie Tweedy's along with Postcards from Berlin after the 11 o'clock news. But right now, to take us to the Pips, this is a beautiful piece of music. It's by Air. It's called Sematan La.

0: RNZ News at 11 o'clock. Kia ora, good evening. I'm Mark Leishman. A Sudanese man is due in court in Northern Ireland, accused of attempted murder over a knife attack which has sparked anti-immigration unrest in Belfast. The man is a refugee who entered Britain via France and then went on to Northern Ireland. From Belfast, the BBC's Chris Page reports.
1: It was a night of disruption and destruction after police and politicians had pleaded for protests to be peaceful. The homes of several families from a migrant background were targeted in North Belfast. Some were set on fire. In the east of the city, men wearing masks attacked houses. Footage shows a family being escorted to an armoured police van while homes burn in the background. A bus was also set alight.
0: The sister-in-law of a woman detained by ICE in the US has described the quashing of her 2016 conviction as a huge relief. Everly Wehonge's lawyer has told RNZ she could be released from custody in a matter of days or weeks after a judge vacated her conviction for marijuana possession. She's been held by US Immigration and Customs Enforcement since attempting to re-enter the country on a permanent residence green card in April. Her sister-in-law, Courtney, says the court's decision is significant.
2: It's a huge relief because, I mean, especially like on a legal standpoint, you know, we're in the driver's seat legally. ICE has no reason to have Everly detained as of right now. So, you know, being able to get those legal grounds in our favor is huge with regards to her case.
0: Courtney Wehonge says support from the New Zealand government is vital. The Tasman mayor says the country needs better coordination between central and local government, insurers and banks when it comes to disaster recovery. A new report by insurer IAG says natural hazard risk and recovery is fragmented and poorly coordinated and called for a clear plan from the government. Tim King says he agreed with those findings. He says the country urgently needs a coherent national approach.
3: Involves engagement with insurance companies, local government, central government, banks and communities, formulating that, getting a consistent approach across New Zealand, across all of the different hazards.
0: Tim King says the country is extremely hazard prone and needs more funding for preventative measures. A report from the Independent Children's Monitor is highlighting the success of iwi-led initiatives for young Māori in state care. It found young Māori continue to be overrepresented in the state care system and receive less timely responses from Oranga Tamariki. Northland Youth Remand Service Mahuru was one of the providers profiled in the report. Team leader Sharon Armstrong says young Māori often end up in gangs because they're looking for connection. She says strengthening their cultural connections is central to improving outcomes. NASA has revealed its crew for its next Artemis mission, the last before a planned return to the moon's surface in 2028. The ABC's Nick Parmiter reports.
4: Three American astronauts and one Italian will be aboard Artemis 3 following the successful Artemis 2 mission around the moon. Randy Bresnik will be the mission's commander.
5: Being that unifying link between the phenomenal Artemis 2 mission we just had 2 months ago and the Artemis 4 mission that will follow ours.
4: While this mission won't go to the moon, it is seen as a key first test of the two main moon landers NASA will use on subsequent Artemis missions to put astronauts on the lunar surface. Those landers will be provided by Elon Musk's SpaceX and Jeff Bezos's Blue Origin, who will take turns docking with NASA's Orion spacecraft, simulating a moon landing.
0: The Agriculture Minister has announced three new $10,000 scholarships for emerging rural leaders at field days. The Future Leaders Scholarship aims to identify emerging leaders across the primary sector, including agriculture, horticulture and forestry. Mr. McLay, also the Forestry and Trade and Investment Minister, says the Ministry for Primary Industries will work with leaders so the program targets rural governance capacity gaps and develop a fair and transparent application process. And that's the news.
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0: And the short forecast from Met Service till midnight Thursdays for Northland to Waitomo, including Coromandel, Bay of Plenty, Taupō and Taumaranui. Fine with morning frosts in sheltered places. For Gisborne to Wairarapa, cloudy periods with isolated showers about Gisborne and the Wairoa districts, clearing to fine about Wairarapa tonight and elsewhere tomorrow morning. Taranaki to Wellington, including Taihape, mainly fine, cloud increasing tomorrow afternoon or evening, possibly bringing a lighter shower. For Buller to Westland, mostly fine, with cloud increasing tomorrow afternoon and isolated showers developing. For Nelson, Marlborough, Canterbury and North Otago, mainly fine, morning frosts in sheltered places. Cloudy areas about Nelson clearing overnight. There's cloud developing about Christchurch tomorrow afternoon. The remainder of Otago, also Fiordland and Southland, showers near the coast, otherwise fine. Otherwise fine, and showers turning to rain about Fiordland tomorrow evening with scattered falls elsewhere. For the Chatham Islands, often cloudy with a few light showers. 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
9: Thank you, Mark Leishman. You're back on nights with Emil here on RNZ National, although very shortly I will hand over to Maggie Tweedy, who's going to take us on a musical journey through Berlin. But let's take you up to that with a German song. A German song about an Austrian. This is by Kraftwerk. It's called Franz Schubert.

It's fun to live. It's quite daunting at times. It feels often like living in a music festival. There's three or four things every night that you can go out to every day of the week. So it would be quite easy to party too much, but there's also a lot of brilliant things going on. A lot of people go away for summer, so Berlin turns into this strange, transient, in-between festival resting place. This is kind of good because it means that there's a lot of people that get a chance to play out or do events that perhaps they couldn't do in the more busier periods of Berlin. If you were to visit Berlin, I'd say the great times would be spring or autumn. Spring because it's kind of like the end of that year. So everyone's finishing up their university, they're finishing up, they're tying things up for the year before summer. And then everyone goes away for summer. Musically, there's a big festival circuit, so it's not the classic events going on. And then autumn is great because everyone comes back and you actually end up with a lot of transient musicians and artists that have been traveling around and just decide we're going to stay in Berlin for a while, maybe record for a couple of months or whatever. So that's when you end up with like freakish lineups on a Monday of just stuff that you would never imagine. People are like, oh, okay, we're just going to randomly make a band and play on Tuesday afternoon here. Well, yeah, it's really fun. Autumn, if you want to come to Berlin, autumn. So August, September, October, those are the, I think, the best times. Hello everyone, my name's Carver McIntyre, aka DJ Carver. I am a Wellingtonian but have been living in Berlin since 2010. My wife is a strong German lady, so when she says you gotta go, you gotta go, you know. Jenny was actually the publishing lawyer for Freddy's, so she'd been living in Wellington for a while and we kind of met and hung out and then decided to go to Berlin. I never envisioned ending up there. I thought it would have been, you know, a classic Wellington to Melbourne or Singapore or maybe even South America, but yeah, not that far. I was becoming a new

father, so there was that kind of mental weight as well at the same time. I'm kind of friends with Chris Fayamu, DJ Mu. He used to play a lot of villain dub. Obviously, they love techno there. I had a vague industrialized techno music and dark dungeons kind of thing, which is, I think, what a lot of people, their impressions of Berlin are. And yeah, that's kind of what I was expecting when I moved over there. It was that, but a lot more. Berlin has a lot of space geographically, but also in the music. So there's no real closing time for nightclubs. The nightclubs will stay open until like midday the next day. So what that does is that almost makes a space within the music and the songs. If you look at, say, like London, where you've got this like frantic reggae drum and bass, really fast, chop, chop, chop. And then you kind of think about more Berlin, where it's like longer, you know, you can play songs for 8 minutes, 12 minutes, 15 minutes, you know, there's, yeah, it's a lot more space.

0: Fern and Mason with Old Pan Sound, the dub version on RNZ National, an ode to Berlin's love of dub. You are listening to Postcards with DJ Carver McIntyre. Now let's hear his next selection, the French-born Berlin-based singer and DJ Stella Zerkri, who has been working with producer Ed Longo.
1: This is a song from, I think, around the mid-80s. It's a dub song. A lot of Germans, they love techno, and when the wall came down in 89, techno was their celebration music. That was their music of unification. So I think that's why they have such a strong affinity to this this sort of banging warehouse techno kind of vibe. Obviously, techno owes a lot of its sound design to dub. When I first moved to Berlin, there was a monthly dance called Wax Treatment, run by this legendary record store called Hard Wax. Monthly Sundays start at 6 p.m. or 4 and then go till midnight. So obviously for new parents and whatnot, it was a great option. It didn't go too late. One of the crazy things they used to do, though, was they'd play the music in chronological order. So at the start, it would be like 50s, 60s, ska, kind of rock steady, and then moving into like lovers rock and the sort of digital reggae and then electro. And so it was kind of like a history lesson in electronic dance music. This particular song was kind of the one that they used to play when things were just switching from kind of 70s lovers rock into this sort of more edgy kind of New York sounding post-punk digi dance hall kind of stuff. So it was kind of like a tipping point song. You know, when this one came on, I was like, okay, we need to shift things up a gear. This party's getting serious. This is quite a recent song. Recent meaning in the last sort of year or so. Stella made this album with a guy called Ed Longo. So a bit of backstory is there's a huge Napoli crew in Berlin at the moment, and there's been for like the last 6 years, I guess. But they're bringing this really beautiful analog Italian boogie sound to the city. Not as synthy, even more boogie and laid back, more 80s. Ed Longo has kind of had his hand in a few musical things in Berlin, big up, bro. And this is a kind of almost Zouk Italo album, a little mini album. Also, people from their crew are Pellegrino, the band New Guinea, early sounds recordings. Yeah, they're all kind of Napoli Berlin fan. Yeah, they bring this beautiful sort of sunshine vibe to a rather kind of dreary grey Berlin. All the players are kind of like young local cats, which is great. I've no doubt that you're going to probably see the Ed Longo name on a lot of productions in the future.

0: Stella with the Tom's Toy, produced by sound engineer Ed Longo, selected by Aotearoa DJ and event organiser Carver McIntyre, who is now based in Berlin. 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
1: In the last sort of 15 to 20 years, there's a lot of digger culture of people finding records that were not so popular when they came out, especially a lot of ethnic exotic stuff, kind of West African, African, Middle Eastern. Unfortunately, Germany did not get so many of those records, so there's quite a few people that go out of Germany and bring those records back. This particular one is actually remixed by a gentleman from London, and it's a kind of a percussive polyrhythmic drum tune, but he's given it a West London dub siren, definitely dance floor workout. This one, again, I think is about seven minutes something, probably a little bit longer if you pitch it down like we do. It was huge in all the dances. One thing about Berlin is that there's two sides of it. There's obviously the English-speaking side, so you've got this like resident advisor rave tourism side, and then you've got another side which, if you start to understand German, you'll find out about all these other parties, a lot of like ethnic parties, a lot of carnival parties, African parties, way more different cultures than the kind of standard house and techno thing. This one was huge at Das Sundet, also at Vulcan Dance. It's a killer. Turn the subs on.

That was Gaole Music, Aka Titine, the K Suzuki Guaka dub. Shout out to DJ Nomad banging that one. You're listening to Postcards from Berlin on RNZ National. Okay, so this is another special Next Generation Berlin producer. His name is Abaje or Sabi. I think this record's from like 2021 or something. He's a Hungarian producer, and he's just got a real knack for capturing multicultural stuff. So this album, the album that this song comes from, is pretty broad sonically and culturally. It's got a lot of African influences, but a lot of really crafty programming. And he currently works at a studio called The Brewery Studios. Coincidentally, Benny Salvador just did a little internship there. A lot of people go through. I think he's been doing some work with Ziggy Zeitgeist. Kamal Williams has popped through. Eric and Noah Slee's in there as well. Shout out Noah. Again, it's kind of like a little fertile breeding ground for this next generation of Berlin kind of transplant musicians, which is great. The studio is amazing. This guy, Eric, that used to work for Red Bull Music Academy, and Russ Lovato, who engineered the first two D'Angelo albums, actually. So there's like a lot of great music mentorship happening there. Noah's been through. Unfortunately, I don't have any tracks by Noah today. He's been working on this brilliant post-COVID project called A Song For You, which is like about a 40-piece choir, just that sing a cappella. And it's brilliant, but they'll have music for us in the new year.

0: Hungarian producer Sabe with Sala Siano. This is Postcards on RNZ National, produced by Maggie Tweedy and engineered by Steve Burridge, touching on the DIY ethos of Berlin through music with sound selector DJ Carver McIntyre.
1: We made a little group of homesick islanders that and New Zealanders and Maldives and Polynesians, basically, that kind of get together on the regular. And it's saved, I think, a lot of our sanity a few times. So I kind of moved down to Wellington on the last day of high school. I'd met a few people in Wellington before that, quite a young Chris Fiamu and a young Jason Harding, Clinton Smiley. And then started DJing with the Bass Frontiers crew. I was really into jungle and drum and bass, but also buying a lot of records and working at a couple of distributions. And then I think I went on Red Bull Music Academy in 2002, and that kind of opened my eyes to a whole bunch of other music, which was really fascinating. And then kind of came back to Wellington, and between 2002 and 2010, DJed around here in New Zealand and in Australia, and then kind of ended up in Berlin. Since then, I've had a chance to help out one Ben Stevens with his reissue label, Strange Love, and just been doing some A&R jobs for random people in Berlin, some work for Red Bull, and run a little night up in the north of Wedding, North Berlin, called Disco International, which the theme is kind of dancing music from all over the world. So it's molded on an old school discotheque, you know, where you go and listen to all kinds of music from everywhere. Berlin's a pretty big space. It's just like a local dance. The majority of the people that go there live like a kilometre near to the venue. So it's just something that people don't really even look at the lineup anymore. They just know every couple of months there will be a dance and they can just turn up and have a good time, which is kind of what we want.
0: This is Postcards, which takes us to Berlin's humming nightlife and the musicians who bring it alive. One DJ who caught the ears of Carver McIntyre is Alex Cassian, who produces music in Berlin.
1: This is great to see the young homies have shine. I think, I don't know, he was working at a bar when I first got to Berlin, and then we DJed actually a couple of times at some crazy old sake bar, but his star started shining just a little bit before COVID. He got discovered by this awesome DJ called Nick Hoopner, who DJs at Panorama Bar. And this is an electronic song, but it's quite crazy because it doesn't have a kick drum in it. People play it at the start of the night, peak time in a mix, or at the end, or I think for after it came out, like, you could just hear it everywhere in Berlin, like in all cafes, from cars and after parties, pre-parties, every party. It was, yeah, it's a little piece of Berlin magic.

0: Alex Cassian with Strings of Eden on RNZ National. You are tuned into Postcards, a slice of musical life from Berlin's underground, capturing the city's independent spirit through songs as DJ Carver McIntyre.
1: Even the Alex Cassian song is quite similar to a lot of Brian Eno music, concrete, ambient kind of stuff. I mean, house is such fun music now because you can play across the board. It's not just one particular subgenre. A lot of people are kind of spreading out. And just kind of bringing that sort of inclusive vibe, that inclusive party vibe back. It's like it doesn't matter who you are. If you want to dance and get down, then the dance floor's open. This song is a German song. We've got to have some German, wie Deutsch, weil Musik kommt aus Berlin. This is a song by Hans Hass called Welche Farbe hat der Wind. It's a drum-heavy rework by my friend Marian Tone. This is a kind of folky, balearic-y German song. Translates to which colour has the wind. It's a reflection of a lot of reissue music that's coming out that maybe was not so popular or was not deemed good when it came out. And I think reissues are quite important in a sense that it gives it another chance, another context. It must be quite disheartening when you're a creator or music maker to have record label people tell you your product is not up to scratch or is substandard purely because it can't generate revenue. So it's good to have all these old songs kind of filtering back, and it especially a lot of 80s, 90s German music, which was quite underrated at the time.

0: We've been listening to Postcards from Berlin by Maggie Tweedy, the music producer and DJ Carver McIntyre, who's now based in Germany, providing the sounds. Hope you enjoyed those. Breaking into this program ever so slightly early to say good morning to you, but to advise you, particularly Auckland listeners, overnight RNZ service shutdown is affecting Auckland. Annual transmitter maintenance will go on. It starts at midnight until 5 a.m. Please listen live on rnz.co.nz, rnz.co.nz or Sky 421. RNZ News at midnight. Morena, good morning. I'm Vicky Mackay. Authorities in Hong Kong have charged two companies and seven people over the devastating fire at a large housing complex last November. The 25 charges include manslaughter, conspiracy to defraud, attempting to pervert the course of justice, and public justice, and tax evasion. The defendants include the project consultancy firm and the building's main contractor. The blaze, which killed 168 people, was the deadliest fire in the city has seen in more than 170 years. Almost 100 frontline health workers will likely need to reapply for their jobs in a restructure at hospitals in the central North Island. Health NZ has proposed the changes for its Te Manawataki region, which comprises Waikato, Bay of Plenty, Taranaki and Tairawhiti. Rowan Quinn reports.
1: Under the change, 126 roles are being disestablished, of which 30 are already vacant. But 108 roles are being created, meaning an overall loss of 17 clinical roles. Health NZ says most of those affected will be able to be redeployed into new roles, but the PSA union says they'll actually have to reapply for the jobs with no guarantee of success. It says it beggars belief that Health NZ is restructuring frontline workers during a crisis in the health system.
0: The lawyer for a New Zealander detained by immigration agents in the US says consular assistance could help expedite her release now that her conviction's been quashed. Everleigh Wehongi could be released from US custody in a matter of days. She's been held by US immigration enforcement since attempting to re-enter the country in April. Her lawyer Mark Christopher says she should be released soon.
2: Anytime you can reach in to the higher-ups within the government and make them aware of a situation, sometimes that can play a role in expediting what should be a pretty easy decision to release her.
0: Mark Christopher says Ms. Wehongi's case is one of thousands. The wife of a New Zealander forced to move to Australia for life-saving cancer treatment says she feels completely let down by the health system. Blood cancer patient Ta Whaereti has been given a cutting-edge therapy not available in New Zealand, covered by the Australian government. His wife Lani told Checkpoint she's lucky her husband qualified for care in Australia because otherwise he wouldn't be alive. She says at times they feel guilty knowing other New Zealanders won't get the same access to the care her husband has received in Australia. The finance minister says a card payment surcharge ban will go ahead, but the government's still working through feedback on the proposed law. Last year, the government said the ban on surcharges for contactless and credit card payments would be in place by May. The ACT Party has since pulled its support. Nicola Willis says many issues were raised during the select committee process.
3: In particular by small businesses and retailers who pointed out that it's more challenging for them to remove those fees than it is for some of the bigger businesses who face both lower fees to begin with and are more able to absorb those costs within their businesses.
0: Nicola Willis says fees that retailers are charged for running contactless payment systems have more than halved, so she expects that saving to be passed on to people. A new report shows that for the first time in a decade, people are more likely to see China as a friend than the United States. The annual Perceptions of Asia and Asian People survey by the Asia New Zealand Foundation came out yesterday. It says New Zealanders continue to look on Japan as this country's closest friend in Asia, followed by Singapore and the Philippines. Just over 80% believe it's important to develop ties with Asia, while just under 40% say it's very important. Four military intelligence officers in Indonesia have been sentenced to up to 3 years in jail after they threw sulfuric acid over a human rights activist in a brazen attack in central Jakarta in March. Audrey Eunice was attacked as he rode his motorcycle home late at night. The 27-year-old, who's been a vocal critic of the military's growing influence in Indonesia, is still recovering in hospital after receiving burns to a quarter of his body. Air New Zealand will be among one of the first four airlines to operate services out of Sydney's new airport. Passenger flights will begin operating from Western Sydney in late October. The airport will eventually operate curfew-free. Air New Zealand intends to run flights from Auckland three times a week. And that's the news.
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0: Thank you very much indeed, Lisa. And just repeating that announcement that I made, service announcement regarding the overnight RNZ service shutdown affecting Auckland annual transmitter maintenance is underway. It will be off between now and 5 this morning. You can listen live on rnz.co.nz or Sky 421. 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It's coming up 6 minutes past midnight. To the short forecast from Met Service to midnight Thursday, Northland to Waitomo, including Coromandel, Bay of Plenty, Taupō and Tomaranui, fine with morning frosts in sheltered places. Tairawhiti, Gisborne and Hawke's Bay, you have cloudy periods with isolated showers, clearing from the south through this morning and afternoon. Taranaki to Wellington, including Taihape and Wairarapa, mainly fine with areas of frost to start, cloud increasing this afternoon with a possible evening shower. For Nelson and Buller to Westland, partly cloudy with areas of morning frosts, isolated showers spreading north this evening. For Marlborough, Canterbury and Otago, mainly fine with morning frosts in sheltered places. However, scattered rain does develop about Otago in the evening, with cloud also about Christchurch. Fiordland and Southland, cloudy with showers about Fiordland spreading elsewhere this afternoon, turning to rain in the evening with possibly heavy falls. And in the Chatham Islands, often cloudy with a few light showers. I'm delighted to say there are no severe weather warnings in force on the land. It is 7 minutes past midnight on RNZ National 101 FM. Good morning and welcome to the All Night Programme. I'm Vicky Mackay with you until five when the First Up team take over. And on the programme this morning, we have everything and the kitchen sink to offer you, starting with a program from Jim Mora's Sunday morning program, which we like to call The Best of Jim. The short version is, why do AI companies want us to be afraid? That's the question. AI giant Anthropic recently revealed that they had a product too dangerous to launch, claiming that the consequences of unleashing Claude Mythos would be catastrophic. We'll find out about the AI warnings very shortly indeed if you missed it on Sunday. Good to get the replay at around 12:15 here this morning.

films. Singer-songwriter Jill Scott talks about collaborating with hip-hop legend The Roots and more, so much more, in the Arts Hour after two here on RNZ National. And then after three today, it's episode five of a story that started with Peter while I was away. It's called The Tally Stick by Carl Nixon, told by Vivian Bell. And today, Peters brings the children to a house in a remote valley where they meet Martha. It is part five of The Tally Stick after three. At 3.30, it's 30 with Guy on. Actually, 3.27 in a bit. It's 3.30 with Guy on, because I've just noticed the length of the programme and it's a little bit over 30 minutes. But this week on 30 with Guy on Espinner, climate scientist Johan Rockström tells Guy on about the trigger point that would freeze Europe while causing unimaginable heat waves for the bottom of the planet. From tipping points to collapsing currents, the next decade is the deal breaker. That's 30 with Guy on at 3.27 this morning. And then at around 20 past four, our BBC witness history, how mass student demonstrations in May of 1989 led to bloodshed in Beijing in Tiananmen Square. That is witness history today at around 20 past four. And then just around 4.30, Sharon Brett Kelly is back with a new report spelling out just how serious a toll AI is taking on the environment. But some experts say actually New Zealand could be the right place to develop AI infrastructure. It's all about AI this morning. AI dominating climate and AI. It seems that we are investigating this morning, interspersed with some great music as well. Don't forget that. We're going to hear in this hour, hopefully, Charlotte Yates, Rhiannon Sheehan and Jess Chambers, Irma Thomas, and let's start with the fabulous Louis Baker.

0: Ah, solo Louis Baker, Wanning Tony and Louis Baker, solo from his debut album, Open 2019. And it brings our time to 15 minutes past midnight on RNZ National. If Louis' mum's listening this morning, as she sometimes does, good morning to you. Proud of that boy, I bet you are. It's 15 minutes past midnight, as I mentioned. AI giant Anthropic recently revealed they had a product too dangerous to launch, claiming that the consequences of unleashing Claude Mythos would be catastrophic. BBC tech correspondent Thomas Humane says this type of fear-mongering is a marketing approach used by AI companies that obscures what's really going on with this technology. If we are distracted by the possible outcomes of this technology in the distant future, we stop looking closely at the adverse effects AI is already having on the world. Thomas, who also co-hosts the Interface podcast, spoke with Jim Mora on Sunday morning, and we are going there very shortly indeed.
1: You're right about the makers of AI warning us about what they're making, which is what you do. And OpenAI co-founder and CEO Sam Altman, which is a name I think most people know, has consistently warned that AI poses significant threats to society, and he invokes the spectres of superhuman actors and societal instability, all sorts. So, first question, it's marketing. I mean, whether or not the dangers of AI will come to pass, it's marketing.
2: Yeah, I think that is the right way to think of it. Now, it's also worth saying that a lot of the people who run these AI companies do seem on some level to be legitimately concerned about the products that they're building. But the way they talk, I think, is particularly strange. For example, the AI company Anthropic, they make a tool called Claude that maybe people have heard of. They launched a version of Claude last month that they said was so advanced that it's too dangerous to release to the world. The consequences could be catastrophic. It's called Claude Mythos, which is weird. That's a strange way for a company to talk about itself, right? You don't hear McDonald's say, we've created a burger that's too delicious. It would be unethical to grill it for the public because we'll all get too fat. And I think what we're seeing here is a PR and marketing approach that kind of obscures what's really going on with this technology, because this technology, this AI that's going to destroy, or on the other side of it, fix the world, make everything perfect, isn't here yet. And if they keep us focused on what's going to happen sometime later, we don't spend as much time thinking about the consequences of the tools that already exist that they've shoved into the world.
1: Yes, and we'll mention some of the details of those. And the thing is, as you point out, that the tech titans like Sam Altman and Elon Musk, actually, can predict AI calamity on the one hand, while on the other hand, they can roll out advanced AI themselves.
2: Yeah, it's very strange. And we've seen instances where Sam Altman, for example, went in front of the U.S. Congress and advocated for legislation saying, oh, we need this industry to be regulated, almost as though they're saying, like, somebody please tie my hands behind my back so I don't go to work tomorrow and kill us all, which, you know, is I'm being a little flippant, of course. But at the same time, OpenAI, you know, the company that makes ChatGPT, Sam Altman's the CEO, has gone out and advocated against regulation when it comes to specific laws that they feel would hamstring the industry. So even though they're telling us that we should be so concerned, they seem very comfortable building it. And the argument that they're making here, it's sort of this, it's kind of a dance that they're doing. And what they're saying essentially is AI is an incredibly dangerous technology. It's inevitable. Someone is going to build it. So I should be the one who builds it first, because I am a very ethical actor. OpenAI or Google or Anthropic, whoever is speaking, we're the good guys. So we need to build it before someone else does, because they will make it more dangerous. So you should give us tons of money and you should leave our industry entirely unregulated so we can get there before someone else. And that someone else is usually China, that there's some scary Chinese AI company that's going to get there and they're going to do bad things that an American company wouldn't, is the argument that they're making. But I think there's a lot baked in that is perhaps, at least according to a lot of the critics that I've spoken to, a little disingenuous.
1: And if they are scaring us into letting them and only them watch over us, we immediately think of Orwell's Big Brother, don't we?
2: Yeah, you know, what they are asking for is an immense amount of power. Sam Altman has literally said that what he thinks is going to happen, and this will be a good thing, is that OpenAI will accumulate the majority of the world's wealth, and then they will redistribute it to the public, which is not a thing I've ever heard of a company doing before. Like, oh, finally, we have our trillions of dollars, we can give it back. But that is quite literally what Sam Altman is describing. He says that we need some sort of universal basic income because of the chaos that AI is going to, you know, wreak on the world.
1: Both public services and also private businesses, are becoming deeply dependent on proprietary AI APIs, allowing software apps to communicate and share data and so on. So isn't the functioning of societies tied already to some great extent to commercial decisions made by tech giants? And what happens next?
2: I think it's almost impossible to overstate the level of power and influence that some of these companies have over our lives. Even if we step away from AI, like you think about a tool like Google Search, something like 80% of all of the activities is a term that I saw in this one study that was done, all of the stuff that's done on the internet, 80% of it begins with someone going to the search box on Google and typing something in. And they can make that answer that you're going to see AI. They can steer you to one part of the internet or another. It is an unfathomable level of power and influence. And like you're saying, businesses and to an increasing degree, governments around the world are dependent on these tools, which I think gives them an unprecedented level of control that we've sort of let seep into our lives without giving serious consideration to whether or not this is too much power and we're comfortable with them having it.
1: So when we're reassured, Thomas, that governments and global bodies are actively investigating and regulating these companies or, you know, trying to formulate regulations to prevent monopolistic behavior and enforce data rights and so on, is it your thesis actually that the tech giants are already ahead of the game because we've already more or less bought the company line, we're drinking the Kool-Aid?
2: Well, to an extent, yes. I think there's some nuance here. We think about the rise of social media, an industry that until very recently was essentially 100% unregulated. Now, we are looking at, you know, we're already well into a new era with artificial intelligence. And I think we're seeing kind of for the first time, both the public and regulators seeing what happened in the recent past and attempting to intervene, whether or not they've been successful so far, this early in the development and rollout of a new technology. I think it's a paradigm shift. The question I have is, A, whether any of these regulatory efforts will go far enough to rein in these, the more problematic behaviors of some of these companies, and B, whether we'll be able to get to it fast enough before we end up right back where we were, where every single person is on Facebook and we haven't done anything to consider what the consequences of that will be.
1: Yes, because aren't they, according to what you write, the regulatory efforts, aren't they reactive? And in fact, that applies to most of us as well. We're kind of sitting, waiting to see what AI is going to be, how benign, how malign, and we're just kind of, you know, twiddling our thumbs in the meantime.
2: Yeah, that is absolutely true. You know, regulators and policymakers are at, you know, a slight disadvantage because we don't know where this technology or any technology is going to go. It is always a sort of post hoc thing. I expect that we're going to get some meaningful regulation surrounding this industry sometime in the near future. Whether it'll go far enough is a separate question. But I also think there are a lot of problems that we can see playing out already. And I think there's also ways we could hold companies accountable in advance. I do think it is fair to say the world is already bending around artificial intelligence and the companies that are making it as though it's some kind of black hole that's sucking, you know, everything towards it with this immense gravitational pull. They do have an enormous amount of power. Whether or not they will be able, like, have the capacity or the capability to destroy the world in some kind of mythical sense is a separate question that I'm pretty skeptical about. And I think a lot of experts at the top of the field are too. It's going to cure all disease, that, for example, is something that you hear AI executives talk about, or, like, you know, we'll bring about this utopian vision. I think they're two sides of the same coin, that this is an unfathomably, mythically, almost religiously powerful technology, and they are the only ones who are equipped to handle it. And I think that just isn't the situation. I don't think it's the case that this is, you know, beyond our ability to grapple with.
1: Okay, speaking of sucking the resources of the world, I mean, gas-powered data centers, I was reading, could emit more greenhouse gases than entire countries. So do you think they are taking our eyes off the short term, the downside of the short term of AI, and keeping us focused on the more distant future? And that's scaring us as part of that tactic.
2: This is what I heard from a lot of experts who spend their time observing these companies and, you know, monitoring their strategies and trying to pick them apart. Now, certainly, OpenAI and Anthropic, for example, would disagree with that characterization that this is spin and they're trying to distract us. I asked them about that, in fact. What they said was, no, we take all those issues very seriously, not just, you know, the climate effects our technology, but, you know, there's been a lot of reporting about how AI is apparently causing people to have mental health troubles, or there's serious concerns about misdiagnosis in the world of healthcare. They say this is stuff we're all taking very seriously. But I think it is worth noting that that kind of stuff, the real practical concerns and their attempts to keep us safe from it, is not the top line message that you hear from these companies. It's always, you know, describing these tools as though they will be some kind of digital god. And I think it's a fair question to ask if, in making these statements, they're trying to keep our attention over here on this stuff in the future and away from the problems that their technology is already causing. It doesn't have to destroy the world in order to have a very negative effect on our society.
1: There's another aspect here, isn't there, Thomas? I mean, AI is getting smoother and smoother. It could even persuade people like Richard Dawkins into thinking it's sentient. Well, maybe it is. But I wonder, actually, just as we can't think back easily, those of us of a certain age, and remember what our lives were like before smartphones arrived, even that recently, whether, you know, in 5 years' time, we'll have trouble thinking what it was like before AI did so many things for us, was so much a part of our lives. And then it's, in a sense, too late to turn any kind of clock back, isn't it?
2: Well, yes and no. I do think it's the case that this is a transformative technology. And I know a lot of people who, you know, I know tons of people who use AI tools every single day. I know a lot of others who don't. They don't understand how they might be useful. One thing that is coming for you in the immediate future is Google has announced that it's transforming its search engine. And soon it's going to look much more like a AI-driven platform that is answering questions for you as opposed to helping you search for stuff and sending you out to other parts of the internet. This is going to be a much bigger part of your life unless you go well out of your way to avoid it. And I think it can be incredibly useful, right? I'm not here to tell you that AI is a terrible, useless tool. And I think our lives are already starting to be reshaped. And I think it, to some extent, I don't know if it'll be as transformative as the internet, but I think it will be hard to remember what it was like when you had to, you know, go out and search the internet for stuff on your own, for example, when you can just have the AI go use the internet for you. But this idea that once it's out there, it can't be rolled back, there's nothing that we can do, I don't think that's the case. I think there are, even with the existing problems that we have, I think one of the most compelling regulatory measures that we could take, not just to help with artificial intelligence, but to help with social media, for example, is what's referred to as algorithmic transparency. We could create a system where tech companies that run sufficiently large platforms are required to let outside experts in to analyze what their algorithms are doing and get a clear picture of what is happening to the people who use them. And I think just transparency alone, just putting this, ripping the cover off or lifting up the rock, whatever analogy you want to use, so that it is plain to the public and to regulators what is actually happening and what the effects are, I think it is not too late, and it is perhaps never too late to rein in some of these bad practices if you do feel as though there are bad practices that need to be reined in.
1: Okay, very good. But isn't the other rosy glow disappearing regarding all the assurances that AI development will actually grow more human jobs than it destroys? I mean, do we still buy into that? Can anyone name all these jobs? If AI, as you say, is going to make AI development is going to create so much wealth that they'll distribute universal benefits, we'll be beholden to these big tech companies in ways that we are not now.
2: And I don't think it's going to happen, right? Like, show me the publicly traded company that's handing cash out to the public. Dario Amodei, the co-founder of Anthropic, for example, has on the one hand talked about how he thinks that AI is going to completely disrupt the labor force and there won't be a lot of jobs left for us. And on the other talked about how it'll bring about this utopia where we can all do much more productive things. If you look back to the early days of the internet, the internet was an asteroid that struck our society over the course of a decade or two. And there were millions, maybe hundreds of millions of jobs that disappeared. But others did come in their place, right? Jobs that we couldn't imagine. Whether AI will be different remains to be seen. It could be that it just eliminates the need for a lot of labor, and maybe there's, you know, a surplus here and we don't need everyone to go to work. I'm not sure if I necessarily buy that. It's hard to say where things are going, but I think one thing is clear is that when the picture of the future is being painted by people who have a vested interest in promoting their multi-billion dollar technologies, we should probably take it with a grain of salt.
1: Yeah, but the human race, this is the big fear, isn't it, isn't designed for endless leisure. You know, you just can't stop work and play golf, and just play golf and be happy. It needs purpose. So the jobs need to be purposeful, don't they?
2: But I think there's a lot that needs to get done that AI is not capable of doing, that robot arms are not capable of doing. And I'm not sure that they ever will be. I think there will be some industries that do disappear. But as a whole, this idea that we're all going to be sitting around and we have to wait for Sam Altman to send us our monthly stipend or our allowance, I don't really believe that is the way that the world is. Maybe you'll have me on, you know, this time next year, and I can tell you about, you know, the farm that I've started because I got let go because it's a robot doing my job. But I personally am not holding my breath.
1: That's if Sam allows that, or hails.
2: Right, if he gives me permission to start a farm.
1: What you've written about is really interesting. Just before we go, though, in the short term, from Live Science Online, 64% of children in the US, two-thirds of them, more or less, aged 13 to 17, say they use chatbots, a third of them daily. And meanwhile, governments are trying to stop under-16s going on social media, which, when you compare those two stats, seems a bit like bringing a knife to a gunfight, doesn't it?
2: Yeah, I think we've adopted this approach to regulating technology, especially when it comes to kids, that amounts to abstinence, right? We're just going to tell them they're not allowed to use it, and then everything will be okay. I don't really buy that that's an effective solution. I also don't think, like, should children be forbidden from using AI tools? I kind of feel like that's a question for a parent and not for a government, but there are certainly people who disagree. There's a lot of people who think, no, these tools are odious, they're harmful to the people who use them, and there are certainly ways that they are. It is a very thorny and difficult question, but I think the thing that we really need to be thinking about is when we put measures in place, like social media bans, for example, have we been really, really thoughtful about what the effects of that are going to be and whether they are going to have bring about the remedies they are intended to, or if it's just a moment of political panic and feeling like, well, this is the only lever we can pull. Let's pull it and we'll see what happens later. I think in general, the people who I look to when I have questions about this sort of thing, you know, the experts that I call up, tend to ask for is a more measured, smaller and thoughtful approach than these blanket bans, which, you know, if you look to history, when you tell people they can't do something, generally they don't just go, oh, okay, I guess I'll go home then, right? Like, people find a way. Kids find their way to parts of the internet that we don't want them on. So I think there needs to be some kind of other solution.
1: Yeah, because to bolster engagement, this is, again, from that Life Science report, and I'm quoting now, some chatbots have continually driven users, including underage users, to engage in unwanted sexual messages. If a human were doing this, it would constitute grooming or sexual harassment. Abuse is built into the DNA of these chatbots, unquote. So regulatory authorities, you would think, should not just regulate after the effect, but as you say, be involved in the development of AI.
2: I think that's exactly right. And I'm not making light of any of these concerns. I think they're incredibly serious. I think there are ways that these tools are not safe for children because of the way that they're designed, not because, you know, social media or AI is inherently unsafe necessarily. But the way that these tools are built, the safeguards that are put in place, I think aren't necessarily sufficient. I think one thing that would help that is sort of a paradigm shift is if we look at the history of the internet, generally, technology companies have not been held accountable for the things that their users do, except in cases of gross negligence. Tech companies have carve-outs in the law that make them not responsible for that sort of thing. AI is different, right? Because it's not some guy that's talking to you. It's the company. It's a tool that the company made. They are the ones who are producing the speech that may or may not be harmful. So I think it allows for new regulatory possibilities and a new framework to think about what the responsibilities of these companies are, right? If it's not possible to prevent tools from doing that, maybe they shouldn't release them. And I think, you know, one easy way to address this is to create systems that spell out really clear liability for the harms that these products can have on their users.
0: And that is the verdict of BBC technology correspondent Thomas Germain, speaking with Jim Mora about AI warnings. And it is on Jim Mora's Sunday morning page. I will check it shortly because I've been doing other things to make sure that you can access it easily. If you can't, I'll put up a link, but not quite now. I'll let you know when it's there. It's 22 minutes away from the news and weather at 1 on RNZ National 101 FM. Good morning and welcome to the All Night programme. And what we have on offer for you at the moment is just a great song recorded by both Irma Thomas and the Rolling Stones in 1964 and also featured in a film with Denzel Washington as the theme song, and every time it played, something terrible was going to happen. The name of the film eludes me at the moment, but I can remember being frightened as hell. Here it is. Time is on my side.

Paolo Nutini, Let Me Down Easy from the 2014 album Caustic Love, sampling Betty Levette's 1965 classic of the same name. Paolo Nutini is actually a Scottish singer-songwriter from Paisley. Before that, Irma Thomas and The Amazing Time Is On My Side. Recorded by both Irma Thomas and the Rolling Stones in 1964, the Stones got the biggest billing with it. But she is the unrivalled soul queen of New Orleans and one of the Crescent City's greatest and most enduring music ambassadors. Although she never achieved the commercial success of her contemporaries, Aretha Franklin and Etta James, Irma Thomas is revered among music aficionados, she is trying to say, the world over. 14 and a half minutes to one on RNZ National 101 FM. Good morning and welcome aboard. Robert's awake in Miramar, so effusive you are, young man. He says, what if I patent the electron? If an American companies can patent the genetic code of whole organisms, what stops me patenting the universe with resultant fees for its use? Says Robert. You capture it first, Robert. Let me know how you get on with your butterfly net. In the meantime, just a reminder that the much vaunted Football World Cup is actually getting underway this week. I thought it was the weekend, but no. It begins Friday, the 12th of June, New Zealand time. There's 48-team format, over 104 games, and it is a knockout tournament. It's being played in the USA, Canada and Mexico, and New Zealand will play Iran in Group G at 1 o'clock New Zealand time, Tuesday the 16th of January, so that's next week. However, tomorrow morning, Friday, New Zealand time, 7 a.m, Mexico City will host Mexico against South Africa. Mexico are the favourites. And at 2 p.m. in the afternoon in Guadalajara in western Mexico, famed for tequila and mariachi music, South Korea are even favourites with Chechnya tomorrow at 2 in the afternoon. So there's a little something to put under your hat if you're wondering quite what it is that you might like to enjoy at some stage. I'm sure there'll be games somewhere on some channel that you can enjoy. In the meantime, if you're not a football aficionado and would prefer the music, let's go with Charlotte Yates from the 2008 album Beggar's Choice. This is Given Up.

Charlotte Yates and Given Up, the acoustic ballad, taken from the 2008 album Beggar's Choice. It's what happens when you don't have your headphones on and you miss the beat and you think, oh, that's the end of it. And it's not. My apologies. 9 and a bit minutes away from the news and weather at 1, and all hail Ian in Waihi. Ian, thank you very much indeed. You and I did exactly the same thing at exactly the same time. Hi, Denzel Washington was in Fallen with the song Time Is On My Side, which was a supernatural thriller, and it seriously was unnerving. I'm hopeless in those things. I don't like being unnerved at all, and that certainly did it. You sat on the edge of your seat as the spirit of whatever it was, the supernatural being, Azazel or Azazel, travelled from cat to human to whoever happened to brush past, and suddenly they started humming Time Is On My Side. Whew. And you knew that something bad was about to happen. 8.5 minutes away from the news and weather at 1 on RNZ National 101 FM. I think we'll have some sunshine, shall we? This is Rhiann Sheehan and Sunshine.

And that's a little bit of sunshine. Sunshine on a Thursday night. Rhiann Sheehan and Jess Chambers, award-winning music producer and screen composer based in Wellington. And yes, I know it's only Thursday morning. It is 4 minutes away from the news and weather at one. We're going to join up with Laura Marling and Song for Our Daughter. It's the title track from the album. She's an English folk pop singer and songwriter.

0: RNZ News at 1. Morena, good morning. I'm Vicky Mackay. US President Donald Trump and Iran's senior officials have traded new threats of further action after the two sides exchanged strikes. The US said it struck Iranian sites on Wednesday after a US Army helicopter was downed in the Gulf. In response, Iran launched strikes at US bases in the region. Mr. Trump said Tehran had taken, quote, too long to negotiate a deal and would now, quote, have to pay the price, without giving specific details. He said Iran had been, quote, completely defeated and was all talk and no action. Iran's foreign minister earlier warned his country would, quote, leave no attack or threat unanswered. Back home, the centre responsible for government's collective response to family and sexual violence faces losing one-third of its workforce in a restructure. The board overseeing the Centre for Family Violence and Sexual Violence Prevention proposes cutting a third of roles from 78 to 52. Its chair, Andrew Kibblewhite, says the proposed change is not cost-driven but aimed at making the greatest difference for victims and survivors. The Public Service Association, which represents workers at the centre, and will be making a formal submission opposing the cuts. National Secretary Drain Leo said the centre's coordination role is being watered down for no apparent reason. An Auckland councillor says long-term infrastructure planning for the city should be delayed. The council committee has agreed on two options to replace plans for widespread housing development with varying levels of intensity around the city centre. The government wants 1.4 million new homes in the city in the next decade. But Auckland councillor Christine Fletcher says the council should wait until they review Auckland's unitary plan next year or legislation changes.
1: Nobody's pushed back and said to central government, look, we have to have another plan in a year's time. Why don't we delay this? But we're just sort of rolling on like some out-of-control snowball.
0: Christine Fletcher says starting the process earlier is costing the council $20 million. Air New Zealand will be among one of the first four airlines to operate services out of Sydney's new airport. Passenger flights will begin operating from Western Sydney in late October. The airport will eventually operate curfew-free. Air New Zealand intends to run flights from Auckland three times a week. Scientists led by the University of Glasgow say the asteroid that hit Earth and wiped out the dinosaurs took 8 million years to cool down. It's thought this created the right circumstances for life as we know it to be created. The BBC's Phoebe Hobson reports.
2: When the Six Shuklub asteroid collided with Earth 66 million years ago in the Gulf of Mexico, it caused climate chaos, wiping out most species on the planet. All the dinosaurs except the ancestors of birds became extinct, and global temperatures plummeted. What we would now consider a nuclear winter lasted for around 15 years. In this new study, scientists say the impact was big enough to cause deformation at least 35 kilometres under the surface of the Earth. Despite the devastation, the slow cooling down of the asteroid over 8 million years caused hydrothermal conditions well suited to sustaining microbial life and shielded it from extreme cold temperatures.
0: And in sport, the Hurricanes are confident the heartbreak of previous seasons will put them in good stead as they seek to reach their first Super Rugby final since 2016. The top seeds host the Blues in this weekend's semi-finals and are the heavy favourites. The Hurricanes have been knocked out in the quarters or semi-finals the past four seasons, but halfback Cam Roygaard believes those experiences taught them a lot about what's needed to win the playoffs. Meanwhile, the sides have been named for the Super Rugby semis, with the Blues getting a big boost at fullback. They welcome back 144 test veteran Beauden Barrett for their showdown with the Hurricanes, who also sees some firepower return in the former Fihifanga Nofo as well. And that's the news.
3: Phase 2 of Predator Free Wellington's project to rid our capital of pests is well underway. But moving out from the Miramar Peninsula brings new challenges.
4: Spider monkey hands are very long and that's so curious.
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0: Thank you very much indeed, Claire. It is 1:05 on RNZ National 101 FM. If you're one of those who's just arrived, good morning. Lovely to have your ears on us at this time of the day. And lots to look forward to in this hour. First of all, the short forecast from Met Service to midnight Thursday for Northland to Waitomo, including Coromandel, Bay of Plenty, Taupō and Tomaranui, fine with morning frosts in sheltered places. Tairawhiti, Gisborne and Hawke's Bay, cloudy periods with isolated showers, clearing from the south through this morning and afternoon. Taranaki to Wellington, including Taihape and Wairarapa, mainly fine with areas of frost to start. Cloud increasing this afternoon with a possible evening shower. For Nelson and Buller to Westland, partly cloudy with areas of morning frosts, isolated showers spreading north this evening. For Marlborough, Canterbury and Otago, mainly fine with morning frosts in sheltered places. However, scattered rain from about Otago in the evening, with cloud developing about Christchurch. Fiordland and Southland, cloudy with showers about Fiordland spreading elsewhere this afternoon and turning to rain this evening with possibly heavy falls. Chatham Island, you're often cloudy with a few light showers. I'll have more news and weather as usual here on RNZ National at 2. It's 1:06, and in this hour, the climate question. Scorching temperatures are expected at this year's World Cup in the USA, Mexico and Canada, which I mentioned earlier, kicks off tomorrow morning, New Zealand time, Friday 7 a.m. How will players and fans cope and how will it affect the action on the pitch? The climate question attempts to answer those gnarly little questions in advance as usual. In the meantime, in this hour, it's all about our house.

0: That's Sugar Man from Rodriguez from the 1970 album Cold Fact. Before that, it was Rumour and Aretha from her 2010 debut album Seasons of My Soul. And we opened all of that as well at just after the hour of 1 o'clock with something completely different that I hadn't planned on playing in that time slot. But it was there nonetheless. It was, she says with bated breath, one moment please, it was Our House, of course it was. And this is the advantage of being able to look back at things sometimes, because sometimes they're not where they should be. But anyway, we were listening to Our House, and that was a very, very, very fine house. It is 17 and a half minutes past one on RNZ National 101 FM. For those of you who have been texting, 17 degrees in my kitchen, says Robert. Winter was brief. I wonder what you've got stoked up in your kitchen to get 17 degrees. Ears on in Paikakariki. Good morning, Paikakariki. Lovely to hear from you, as always. And I just wanted to let you know, for those of you who like to text in for programs, if you text all night to 2101, text all night to 2101, you will get the all night program automated response, and in it are the links for the program. So just scroll past the blurb of the landing page. You click on it, obviously, first. Scroll down to Thursday, the best of Jim. On the front page of Jim, you'll get the AI warnings. That is there. The climate question, which I'm about to play, is also there. And the next hour, I have to put up the arts hour separately. So you're going to have to wait till after two for that one. But in the meantime, those ones are there for you. Right now, it is time to go to the BBC for the climate question, where we can continue our global topical weekly show examining climate change and how to stop it. This morning, can the World Cup cope with extreme heat?
1: The biggest sporting event on Earth is just beginning.
2: The World Cup, with millions travelling and billions watching. One giant global event, and this year it's bigger than ever.
1: But the world is warming faster than ever. How safe are players and supporters in extreme heat? And what's the climate cost of following your team across three countries?
2: Welcome to The Climate Question from the BBC World Service. I'm Greg Jackson.
1: And I'm Jordan Dunbar.
2: Joining us is Dr. Maddie Orr, an Associate Professor of Sport Ecology at the University of Toronto. Toronto is one of the World Cup host cities, and Maddie studies how climate change is affecting sport around the world. Hello, Maddie. I have to ask, are you going to any of the games?
3: I would have been if I wasn't expecting a baby in the next few days before the game starts. So no, I'll be hiding at home. Yeah. But I feel like that's a decent excuse to not go to this big show in town.
2: Absolutely.
1: Canada's not a massive footballing soccer country. Are people excited? Can you feel that the World Cup's coming?
3: Yeah, so just a couple of weeks ago, we started seeing all the signs going up. And I think that's when we got that shift in the attitude. I think prior to that, there was a lot of concern about traffic and noise and kind of all the typical things you get. A lot of comparisons to the Taylor Swift concerts. We had six of them last year. So people are saying, right, six games, six concerts, same thing, right? I don't think Canadians are aware of how much hype is being built up around the game, like all around the world, right? And I think that's what makes this so special. So now people are starting to get it and it's getting exciting.
1: Well, we also have with us Katie Gornall, BBC sports correspondent, who's been covering preparations for this World Cup and has reported from major sporting events all around the world. Hi, Katie.
4: Hi there, guys.
2: And this World Cup is the biggest ever, and it's organised by something called FIFA. Katie, just remind us who FIFA is and the fact that it's being held over three countries, the US, Mexico, Canada. That's the first time they've ever done that, right?
4: That's right. It's the first time a World Cup's been held across three countries. It's bigger than ever before. This hasn't happened before. FIFA are the global governing body for football. So they are essentially responsible for running the game around the world. And they are a huge organisation, one of the largest organisations in the world. They've got more than 200 member countries. That's like rivals, the United Nations. They generate billions of dollars annually through things like broadcast revenue, sponsorship, merchandising. And one of their main jobs is to organise and promote elite football competitions, tournaments. And the most famous of those is, of course, the World Cup. So back in 2017, they voted to expand the World Cup. It was at 32 teams. It is now going to be 48 in 2026. The number of matches, of course, is going to rise from 64 to 104. The reason they say they did this was that they want to make the game more inclusive, give more countries a chance to participate and develop the game globally. But of course, this just means it's so much bigger. So you need more host cities, more stadiums, more training facilities for the teams traveling there. Everything just gets bigger. The infrastructure that you need is so much bigger. And so it kind of outgrew one country as a host, which is why they've expanded it, part of the main reason why they've expanded it across USA, Mexico and Canada.
1: We're seeing for the first time Cape Verde, Curaçao, Jordan and Uzbekistan, and a long-awaited return for Scotland and Norway. So those extra teams, they are bringing in new countries, which is very exciting for them, isn't it?
4: Very exciting. And having spoken to a lot of Scotland fans in the build-up to this World Cup, I don't think anyone's more excited than Scotland. They're sending so many fans over there to the World Cup. I think more than 20,000 the last time I spoke to them. So yeah, that's a really special part of the World Cup, is bringing the tournament to countries that either haven't been there for generations, so there'll be a whole new generation of fans that will be experiencing this for the first time, or to countries, as you say, that have never experienced playing in such a huge tournament as this. And as someone who's gone to major tournaments, both as a fan and to work on as well, you can see when you're there just how special it is.
1: Well, Maddie, in terms of what those fans are going to experience when they're there, you've been looking into what climate change has been doing when it comes to the World Cups. We know climate change is making extreme heat waves more intense and more frequent across the world. Many of these host cities, including the one you're in, Toronto, you know, US, Canada, Mexico, are hot in summer. How much more risky in terms of health is playing there due to climate change?
3: You know, we see really challenging conditions here, coast to coast, from the west to the east in the summer months. We're already seeing heat waves in some parts of North America, especially in the south. So if you look at places like Miami, you know, Texas, across to California, you get into some of those really dangerous conditions where we're talking about temperatures that make it really hard for the body to sweat when you're running around, right? And so what that means is your body temperature is going to go up. If you can't evacuate the sweat, it's going to get higher. And then you start to get impacts like cramping, maybe some nausea, maybe some cognitive slowing.
1: So you think more slowly?
3: Yeah. Your response time isn't as good. So goalkeepers, for example, like reflex time slightly slower, ability to read the game slightly lesser. The referees won't be as quick to make decisions. It makes for a less interesting and exciting game because it's just slower. Now, at the same time, there's a huge health component here. If you've got dehydrated players that aren't playing very well, they will start to make more mistakes because they'll get frustrated. So that's one thing that's going to happen. The other piece of it is, if we don't interrupt that heating process in the body within the first 30 minutes or so, you could start to get catastrophic impacts. Now, we haven't seen that as much in football as in American football, largely because American football, they have so much kit on. But in the World Cup, we could see some challenging conditions for sure. And that's going to mean, again, slower game, more impacts for the players, for the referees. Anyone who's physically active on that site is going to feel those impacts. And the fans are going to see it on the screen.
2: What do you mean by catastrophic impacts?
3: Yeah, so this is where it gets a bit ugly. So bear with me for a second. When your body heats up, functionally, the first thing we're going to do is sweat, right? We're going to evacuate sweat to the skin. Now, to do that, we're sending blood to our skin. And to send blood to the skin to cool ourselves off, we're robbing it from our core. So that's where they're going to take it from. It's not going to take it from your brain or your muscles. You're going to take it from the core. Now, when you do that long enough, half an hour, 45 minutes, and it's not interrupted, you start to get your endothelial barrier, which is cell barriers around your core organs, around your intestines, your stomach, your kidneys, for example. They start to separate a little bit slowly. And what that means is you can get all those good toxins that are really actually quite good for you in your stomach. They help you process things. They'll start leaking out potentially into your bloodstream. that would be a catastrophic outcome. It's called a heat stroke, exertional heat stroke, and it can be fatal. And we've seen this be fatal in about 55 cases in the last 20 years among young men in North America playing American football on fields. So that's just one sport, but I don't think we're going to get that in the World Cup because there's a lot of focus on these players, lots of medical attention on the sideline. But you could get it, you know, if kids get the wrong idea playing in the wrong conditions, we could start to see those kinds of impacts if people aren't careful.
1: Well, the footballers are going to be, you know, running around for 90 minutes, yes, with a break, but the fans, they won't have air conditioning and doctors to look after them. They're going to have to queue because of the sheer amount of people there. If it's going to be sunny, is it actually more dangerous for the fans than it is for the players?
3: No. So yes, the fans are equally exposed to the conditions, but they're not producing heat in their own body as well. That's what the difference is.
1: Right.
3: So if you go for a run, you feel yourself heat up, even if it's the winter time, it's because your body's producing heat too. So the athletes, the people who are physically active, they're going to hurt the most. The fans are going to experience this though. And so they have made provisions. They're saying they're going to have water in the queues, you know, sun cream available for folks. My understanding from probing a little on those pieces is you might have to leave the queue to go and procure some water, to go and get that sun cream, to go and sit in the shade. I don't see fans doing that realistically. You know, like you might feel a bit uncomfortable, but if I've been stood in a line for half an hour trying to get in, I'm not leaving the line to go get water only to start again. So I have to encourage everyone. It sounds like such a mum thing to say, but put on your sun cream, bring a bottle of water, be ready to queue for a long time, be outside for a long time, and hydrate before you get there because you don't want to go into this dehydrated.
2: Don't forget the sun hat too.
3: Yes.
2: I mean, Katie, what is FIFA doing to sort of mitigate the risks for players?
4: Well, it's doing things for players and for fans, because if you remember last year at the Club World Cup in the US, heat and humidity was really highlighted as affecting a lot of players. And some of the players spoke out about it, saying they were struggling, they were feeling dizzy, they were feeling sick. And FIFA came under quite a bit of criticism at that point for its heat protocols. So in light of that, and knowing that heat, as Maddie said, is going to be such an issue potentially at this World Cup, they've made some changes to their protocols. The key thing they've done in terms of the players is they've introduced mandatory hydration breaks midway through each half of the match, and that's regardless of the weather conditions. So previously, they would only introduce extra water breaks if the temperatures and the humidity and the conditions reached a certain level. Now they're making it mandatory across every game in every city. So that's an extra thing that they've put into place. They've also introduced more facilities for fans. They're saying they're bringing in extra cooling measures like shaded areas, misting systems. So they are making some changes, although, you know, there are groups of people, scientists and some players who say this still doesn't quite go far enough in terms of the extreme conditions that could be experienced over in the US and Mexico in particular.
2: And what's the importance of humidity here, Maddie?
3: So if it's humid, it becomes even harder to evacuate sweat off the body, meaning it can't evaporate off your skin. And so you get sticky. I'm sure you've experienced that maybe on holiday. So that actually is more dangerous than dry heat, which is why, you know, you get to a place like Qatar where, you know, we had the last World Cup. They have extraordinarily hot conditions. They're actually not quite as dangerous as what you could see in Miami, for example.
2: Katie, how do the players feel about this? I mean, we've talked about how it might slow down the matches, but I'm wondering whether it might also favour teams who are more acclimatised to heat from hotter countries. Maybe it even changed the tactics of the game. I don't know.
4: Yeah, all of those things you've just said, Greta, it's going to affect the game in lots of different ways. It'll affect how fast the game is played tactically, how they use their bench. The teams with the deeper bench, with the stronger squads, will probably benefit as well, and how they conserve energy within a game too. And I think a key thing to note is that it's not going to affect every team in the same way. Some teams will be playing in air-conditioned stadiums for their group games more than others. Some teams will go from host city to host city and have bigger swings in temperature. And then some teams have players who are just generally more acclimatized to these types of conditions. So there'll be a performance advantage potentially for some teams there. England, for example, play their first game in an air-conditioned stadium, Scotland play one of their group games in Miami, which is considered to be one of the cities which is most at risk at extreme temperatures and most difficult to play in, given the humidity that would be experienced there as well. So it's going to affect the game in lots of different ways. And I think, you know, when those conditions are really, really tough, I'm not sure we're going to get the best spectacle in terms of football.
1: Thanks both. A reminder that you're listening to The Climate Question from the BBC World Service. I'm Jordan Dunbar.
2: And I'm Greia Jackson. Just a reminder that we're on YouTube as well as all podcasting platforms. Just search for The Climate Question.
1: So far, we've been looking at health risks to fans and players at the World Cup in a warming world. Next, let's take a look at the carbon footprint. FIFA have said they're committed to sustainability. Katie, you've analysed the climate impact of this tournament. Tell us what you found.
4: Yes, so I looked at an element of the tournament, which was fans' air travel. And the reason for that is this is the biggest sporting event that's ever been held. For that reason, scientists are saying it's going to be the most polluting event in history with a huge carbon footprint. And the vast majority of that carbon footprint is going to be down to fans' travel. So what I wanted to do was delve a bit deeper into understanding what that means in terms that are easy, I suppose, to communicate to different people. So what I did is I estimated the air miles for a fan traveling from their home country to the World Cup and how many air miles they might rack up following their team through the group stage and potentially beyond to the final, and what that carbon cost could be. And I did that for each fan at each team in the tournament. And it wasn't a piece that was in any way saying to fans, don't travel. It was a story really about scale, and the standout figures were quite eye-catching. So for example, South Africa, they faced the heaviest travel burden. So a fan traveling from, say, Cape Town, following their team through the group stage, would rack up more than 21,000 miles alone, and then 27,000 miles in the unlikely event they made it all the way to the final. So that's essentially the circumference of the globe. And that was, I worked out, an estimated 5.9 tons of carbon dioxide emissions per fan, which is the equivalent of making 59,000 plastic bags. And I looked at that for other teams as well. So, for example, England, if they travelled from London, England fans, they would generate around 3.5 tonnes each, which is the equivalent to heating the average UK home for 19 months. So these are really big figures that are being generated just for a single fan. And when you scale that up, it just, I suppose, makes that broader point that FIFA's expansion of this tournament, making it 48 teams across the whole continent, it can be great for the spectacle, it can be great for attendance, but environmentally it comes with a huge cost. So critics say would underline FIFA's stated climate commitments. FIFA would obviously make the point that they're trying to limit the damage through other means, and that this is a way of bringing football to more people.
2: How does this compare to previous World Cups? Like, how much worse is this World Cup versus, say, Qatar, which was, what was that, 4 years ago?
4: So when you look at Qatar, that was very localised in terms of where the stadiums were. So you could walk between certain stadiums and there was a really good public transport system in place. Obviously, you've still got fans travelling from all over the world. They're travelling from fewer countries. Qatar had a carbon cost in different ways. And Maddie, I'm sure, can go into this in a lot more detail, but it involved having to construct stadiums from scratch in a desert. Previous World Cups, like, say, for example, Russia and Brazil, again, you had fewer teams. So for that reason alone, it would have a smaller carbon footprint in terms of fans' air travel. But it did have longer journeys for fans within the group. So part of this World Cup, although it's much bigger, it's spread across a larger geographical area, FIFA have tried to mitigate that by having regional hosting models. So teams within a group will be regionalized. France, for example, their group games, it racks up to around 300 miles. So that's like one end of the scale, but still you're having large distances traveled by some teams within a group. Bosnia-Herzegovina, for example, in the group stage alone, they're going to have to travel a huge number of miles, more than 3,000, because they're going from Toronto to Los Angeles to Seattle. So even though FIFA's introduced this regional hosting model, we're still going to see teams travel vast distances within the group stage.
1: Well, Kitty, when your article went up, I was looking at a lot of the reaction from fans, and lots of them were saying, come on, it's the greatest show on earth. This is the one time we get to do it. Why are you putting the responsibility on us? It's not about us. We're not this massive organization like FIFA.
4: Yeah, those types of stories really do hit a nerve with people, because I think there was a perception that it was blaming fans, which, you know, wasn't written like that at all. It's fans and players can't help where a World Cup is staged. And, you know, that's, you're not going to tell fans to miss out on the trip of a lifetime. And equally, players, you know, they wouldn't, and maybe we shouldn't expect them to boycott a World Cup because of where it's being held or the miles that are being imposed upon them. It comes down to the strategy employed by FIFA to pursue this kind of expansionist policy towards the World Cup. And that doesn't really show any sign of slowing, really. You look at the next World Cup that's being held over Spain, Portugal and Morocco, with also games held in South America as well to celebrate the centenary of the World Cup, 100 years since it began in South America. So it's a policy that only is going to continue really through to the next World Cup and beyond.
2: Right. And I mean, some would argue that the World Cup brings lots of other benefits if you put the climate impact aside, like tourism, jobs, infrastructure, investment. Do you agree? What does the evidence show there? Maddie?
3: The evidence shows that the economic benefits don't pan out in most cases. They haven't since the 1950s. So, you know, we're talking about the last 70 years worth of mega events not actually seeing benefits for the host community, generally speaking. So we'll see tourism either stay the same as what it would have been in an ordinary summer or dip slightly, because people will maybe come for the game, but then others will just avoid it because they'll think, well, Toronto or New York is busy right now, it's expensive, I'm not going this summer. So it will deter people who may have otherwise come to our cities. The other piece is that it's quite good for the players and the institutions of sport. It's amazing to play at that level, to have that much exposure, to have that much visibility. So there is nothing quite like it. So for athletes, for the sport, it's great. And for the fans, it's so much fun. Like, they're really, and Katie already said it, but the atmosphere around these games is extraordinary. There's really nothing like it. So I do understand it from that standpoint. But for local hosts, it's never really been borne out that we get economic benefits or tourism benefits or long-term sport participation benefits. That's been debunked right across the board from the Olympics to the World Cup. So unfortunately, I wish I could say it was better.
1: What about globally? I'm looking at FIFA's report here on the economics. So it's expected there'll be $80.1 billion of gross output. And that's around the world. Because if you're thinking about the fan zones, mm-hmm. whether you're in Cape Verde or Glasgow, wherever, you're going to be going to restaurants, you're going to be going to pubs, you're going out, you're going to see an uplift plus all of the broadcasting. Mm-hmm. Right. So surely there will be money made globally, if not in the host cities.
3: Exactly. So it's one of those things where, as a fan, as a sports person, I always want to see my team play. I just don't want to see them play here. I want them to go and someone else host it, which sounds like a not in my backyard argument. And it is, because I know that it's not great for the hosts, but it is really extraordinary for the fan community and the players around the world.
2: Katie?
4: There's something I just want to pick up on before, actually, which is about fans and how they engage with climate stories around football, because I don't think it's the case that they don't care about this issue or they don't engage with this issue. It's we see a lot of initiatives taking place around football where fans come together and take collective action against climate change. There's a charity called Pledge Ball, for example, that promotes this around football clubs in England. And also there's the Scotland Supporters Association have created this app for the World Cup where fans can offset carbon from their travel. Now, offsetting is potentially problematic, but just the fact that Scotland supporters are coming together to do that just shows that fans are taking action and be quite a powerful force when they align in this way. So, you know, it's obviously it would be more powerful if that would align with FIFA as well and their own climate commitments. So, you know, the fans are doing things around this World Cup around climate action.
2: Maddie, we're about 1.5 degrees Celsius warmer than pre-industrial time. We're projected to get 2.4, 2.5 degrees Celsius. How much is that going to change the game, given the impact it's already having right now? And do you think the future of the World Cup, as we know it, as it is today, is under threat?
3: Yes, I think it's definitely under threat. So I have some colleagues who've just been running the numbers actually in the last few months. We've already lost up to 75 playable days in parts of sub-Saharan Africa and parts of Oceania, where we are in conditions that from 7 a.m. to 7 p.m., it's too hot to comfortably or safely play. And I think that there's comfort and safety, and then there's the whole question of competitiveness. So for elite performance, like, that's out of the question completely once we get into the high 30s. So we're already seeing it. That's already been happening. We're expected to see that much more at 2.4 degrees Celsius, like you said. What does that mean? It means a few things. One, we have to think about the schedule a little more carefully. So, you know, a summer June, July World Cup in the Northern Hemisphere might not be it moving forward. We might have to think about switching the calendar. We've done that before. We saw it with Qatar. Obviously, there's knock-on effects to other leagues that have to compensate, etc., but it would preserve the opportunity to play. I also worry about the pipeline. I worry about all the kids, right? It's the worst use of pipeline, but I think this is the healthiest use of the word pipeline that I can think of, is kids playing sport, having opportunities, and I think we're losing that in big parts of the world. Representative from the Olympic Committee recently said on a stage that we could lose 20% of competing nations in an event like the Olympics within the next 10 years because those countries are not playable anymore. So imagine what that means for football, the world's biggest sport, the most beloved around the world, most accessible in a lot of cases because it doesn't require a whole lot of kit or territory or whatever. I worry about it. I worry about the next iteration of the games, but I worry about every generation to come and whether they're going to get to play at all and what that looks like.
2: Katie?
4: I think that point about messaging is so important because footballers are, among young people, they're the most trusted people out there. They've got this huge influence and platform. And we don't hear many footballers, hardly any high-profile footballers anyway, talking about these types of issues. And you can you imagine how powerful that would be if, for example, Erling Haaland at the World Cup spoke about the impact of climate change and heat, or Harry Kane or someone like that? You know, it just doesn't really happen in the same way as it does other issues. You know, we don't have a Marcus Rashford of sustainability or the environment. So I think that's maybe a next step. And I think for players, there's a reluctance maybe to speak about this and to use their platform in that way. There's a fear maybe of getting caught in some kind of hypocrisy trap. But it's such an important issue. And equally with climate change, you know, it affects sports. Sport's not immune from this. It is going to be impacted by climate change. It is going to be impacted by environmental issues. It's currently happening right now. So wouldn't it be so much more powerful if more sports stars and high-profile athletes could talk about this?
1: Well, whoever wins, I just hope everyone has a good time.
2: And doesn't get heat stroke.
1: Exactly. Take precautions. Thank you so much for joining us.
4: No problem at all. Really enjoyed it.
3: Thank you.
2: And thank you for listening. Don't forget, if you have a climate question of your own, then email theclimatequestion@bbc.com.
1: The production team were Nick Sindel, Diane Richardson, Simon Watts, Philip Bull, Melanie Sturt-Smith and Tom Brignall. I'm Jordan Dunbar.
2: And I'm Grey Jackson. And from all of us, goodbye.
0: Thank you, team. The Climate Question comes to us, as you know, from the BBC. It's 1:15 on RNZ National. It's not 1:15, it's 1:45. It started at 1:15, it's 1:45 on RNZ National 101 FM. She's trying to do maths in the middle of the night. Ridiculous. 14 and a half minutes away from the news and weather at 2 between now and then. Music to keep us going. I can see on the lineup, not too far away, Sharon Van Etten. But first, Andy White and Tim Finn. And this is called My Regeneration.

Andy White, Tim Finn, My Regeneration from their 2023 album AT. It's 10 minutes to 2 on RNZ National. I think we might just rearrange life as we know it at the moment and go with this little number here, which I would very much like her to move up, if you wouldn't mind, madam. Cannot move. All right then, okay, I won't. Wednesday morning's atonement seems to be the item on the agenda. We'll take that and run with it.

That is Wednesday Morning Atonement from Curtis Harding from the 2017 album Face Your Fear. And before that, it was all about Andy White, Tim Finn and My Regeneration from their 2023 album AT. It's 5 minutes away from the news and weather at 2. And then after 2 this morning, we're launching straight into the Arts Hour after the news with Nikki Beatty. So stand by for that. In the meantime, we're going to join a little bit of Dave Brubeck's quartet and the very popular instrumental from the album Tyne Out, recorded in 1959. This is Take Five.

0: RNZ News at 2. Morena, good morning. I'm Vicky Mackay. Iranian state media say thousands of people in the southern town of Sirik are without drinking water after US strikes damaged two reservoirs. The BBC's Yolande Nell is in Jerusalem.
1: Just a day ago, President Trump suggested that the US and Iran were in the final throes of agreeing a very good deal. But then, after he accused Iran of downing a US Army helicopter, US forces launched their latest strikes on the country. Iran quickly retaliated by attacking Bahrain, Kuwait and Jordan. A US official said nearly all of the Iranian missiles and drones were intercepted, with no reported casualties. Iran's foreign ministry said that in the light of repeated US ceasefire violations, contradictory messages and shifting demands, it was reviewing the ongoing talks with Washington through mediators. But Mr. Trump's latest social media post was dismissive. He described Iran as all talk and no action.
0: A 30-year-old Sudanese man has appeared in court in Northern Ireland, accused of attempted murder over a knife attack that sparked violent anti-immigrant demonstrations in parts of Belfast. People have been forced to flee their homes as buildings were set on fire. The British Prime Minister, Keir Starmer, has called for protests to stop.
2: We are united in calling for calm and determined to restore order, support the police and all those on the front line, and ensure that justice is done.
0: Hadi Olaidid appeared in via video link at Belfast Magistrates Court and was remanded into custody. He is also charged with possession of a knife in a public place and threats to kill an NHS worker. The victim, named as Stephen Ogilvie, who's in his 40s, has lost his left eye and remains in hospital. Back home, the Labour Party is pledging to cap public transport fares at $20 a week in Auckland, Wellington and Christchurch and $10 everywhere else if it's elected. Leader Chris Hipkins says the fare cap policy aims to ease cost of living pressure. It would be introduced on the 1st of July next year and applies across buses, trains and some ferries. But intercity buses, the capital connection, Tahuia and mainlander trains and Waiheke ferries aren't included, nor are the cash-only buses. Labour says the policy will cost about $65 million each year, using about 1% of the National Land Transport Fund. The Prime Minister is dismissing the policy as, quote, classic Labour. The Agriculture Minister has announced three new $10,000 scholarships for emerging rural leaders at field days. Todd McClay's Future Leaders Scholarship aims to identify emerging leaders across the primary sector, including agriculture, horticulture and forestry. Mr. McClay, who is also the Forestry and Trade Investment Minister, says the Ministry for Primary Industries will work with leaders so the programme targets rural governance capacity gaps and develops a fair and transparent application process. ASB has been penalised a record $6.7 million for seven breaches of anti-money laundering and countering financing of terrorism law. The penalty was imposed by the High Court following action taken by the Reserve Bank. It was first agreed by the two parties in a settlement in December of 2025. The Reserve Bank says ASB cooperated with the investigation and admitted to all breaches. And that's the news.
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0: Thank you. The short forecast and Met Service to midnight Thursday. Rapare Thursday, the 11th of June. For Northland to Waitomo, including Coromandel, Bay of Plenty, Taupō and Tomaranui, fine with morning frosts in sheltered places. Tairawhiti, Gisborne and Hawke's Bay, cloudy periods with isolated showers, clearing from the south through this morning and this afternoon. Taranaki to Wellington, including Taihape and Wairarapa, mainly fine with areas of frost to start. Cloud increasing this afternoon with a possible evening shower. Nelson and Buller to Westland, you're partly cloudy with areas of morning frosts. Isolated showers spreading north this evening. For Marlborough, Canterbury and Otago, all mainly fine, but with morning frosts and sheltered places, rug up. However, Canterbury, or scattered rain rather, scattered rain developing about Otago this evening, with cloud developing about Christchurch. Fiordland and Southland, you're cloudy with showers about Fiordland, spreading elsewhere this afternoon, then turning to rain in the evening, with possibly heavy falls. Chatham Islands is often cloudy today with a few light showers. I'll have more news and weather as usual at 3 on RNZ National. 101 FM, thank you for your ears. It's 2:05. You've picked a great time to join us. The Arts Hour now from the BBC is the latest cultural news, and it is available on our website. If you text All Night to 2101, you'll get the All Night programme automated response. At the end of that address, there's something called Art, and that will take you directly to Nikki Beatty and this Arts Hour. Enjoy.
4: Hello and welcome to the Arts Hour from the BBC World Service. I'm Nikki Beatty, bringing you a star-studded lineup of global guests and some cultural companionship with the very best arts and culture conversation from across the BBC and beyond. I'm thrilled to say that we have the mighty American author Tayari Jones in the studio with us today, international best-selling novelist of an American marriage fame. We'll be talking about her latest and incredibly transportative novel, Kin, one of the most anticipated books of 2026. Also on the show, writer and director Charlie Kaufman discusses poetry. Singer Jill Scott remembers her chance meeting with fellow musical Philadelphians The Roots. French screen star Isabelle Huppert talks about playing the richest woman in the world. And we hear from Lynn King, the all-important translator of this year's International Booker Prize-winning novel, Taiwan Travelogue. Joining us for this joyous journey across the world of arts is this week's cultural critic, Guy Lodge. I'm going to ask you about Cannes in a moment. First, though, welcome back to the Arts Hour, Tayari.
5: Thank you. It's so good to be here again.
4: And you've been travelling, I think, the US, Australia, Europe with your new book. Have you had time to consume any other culture that you maybe like to recommend to the world?
5: Well, since I've been on plane so much, I've been doing a lot of reading. And I finished a wonderful novel called How to Commit a Post-Colonial Murder.
4: Is this Nina?
5: Yes, Nina McConaughey.
4: Yes.
5: It's a fabulous novel. It's a slim book. It's only about 150 pages. It's one of those novels that is about young people, but for adults. It's about two Indian American girls. Their mother's family comes to town from India, and a lot of things happen and someone gets killed. But it broke my heart in the very best way. It was so moving, and it was a love letter to Gen X. And it really complicates our understandings about belonging, immigration, citizenship. I think it's the perfect novel for this moment we're in, when people are policing borders in a way that completely lacks nuance. I was weeping on the plane.
4: Huge recommendation. Thank you for that.
6: I'm sold.
4: Yes, me too. Guy, you're just back from the Cannes Film Festival. It's probably the most important film festival in the world. In your role as chief film critic for Variety, did you see anything there that you want to recommend as your cultural pick this week?
6: I did. My absolute favourite thing I saw in Cannes this year was the new film by the Japanese filmmaker Ryosuke Hamaguchi, who people might remember made a film called Drive My Car a few years ago that won the Oscar. It's his first film and made outside his home country. So it's kind of a story of French-Japanese fusion, and it's set mostly in Paris.
4: In English or in Japanese?
6: In French and Japanese, and a little bit of English, and the way the languages shift is very important to kind of the narrative and the characters. And it centers on a French care home director played by Virginie Efira, the French actress, who is trying a new kind of more humane technique of elder care. And she meets and befriends an experimental Japanese theater director played by the wonderful actress Tao Okamoto.
4: Right.
6: And they unexpectedly find a kind of professional bond in the way they do things. It's a really unusual

0: particular, usually Cannes will, you know, host at least one big blockbuster premiere, like a Top Gun Maverick, which is not what I go to Cannes for, but it does kind of help with the media coverage, a bit of kind of star sparkle at Cannes. But sometimes it's a matter of timing. You know, the right films aren't ready at the right time. Sometimes studios are cautious because they think maybe Cannes reviews won't be the best thing for a particular, you know, film that they have coming up this summer. So I think it was a bit of all those things. I'm sure America will be back in force next year.
1: Thank you for your balance on that. Thank you both. The American auteur Charlie Kaufman was at this year's Cannes Film Festival too, not premiering a film or premiering a film, but rather attempting to sell one which is due to go into production next year. Shouldn't have been hard, as he's the Academy Award-winning screenwriter behind highly original films, being John Malkovich, Eternal Sunshine of the Spotless Mind with Jim Carrey and Kate Winslet, Adaptation, Nicolas Cage and Meryl Streep, and as a director, he made Synecdoche, New York, the animated Anomalisa, and I'm Thinking of Ending Things. Well, recently he's been working on short films with the Canadian poet Ever HD, the most recent being How to Shoot a Ghost, which features Jessie Buckley, the Best Actress Oscar winner this year for Hamnet. Charlie Kaufman spoke to another poet, Len Penny, on BBC Scotland, and she asked him about the use of poetry in his films.
2: I don't think it's ever intentional, but it does show up a lot. Every movie, almost every movie that I've done has some sort of reference to poetry. Yeah, so it's a thing. I don't know how it happens. I don't know why it happens, but it seems to be something I'm drawn to.
3: And Charlie, do you ever write your own poetry?
2: I try. I don't think I'm very good.
3: I think all poets feel that way.
2: I wouldn't call myself a poet. I aspire to it, but I'm not. I mean, I think that's one of the things that I love about poetry is that it does something that I don't feel capable of doing. And I'm a bit envious of it as a skill or a talent or whatever it is.
3: I think there's parallels within poetry and perhaps short filmmaking, because there's a brevity of storytelling and a conciseness that exists within both forms. And I was wondering if you feel that way when you produce or you make or you write or you direct a short film in comparison to maybe a longer form content, if the brevity and the shortness and the tightness of the canvas helps or aids in any way in the telling of a story.
2: I definitely, with the two short films that I've done with Eva, was trying to sort of find some sort of parallel visually to what the poetry is in those films. So it was the goal for me to sort of figure out how I could do something that was a bit of a companion to the written word that's being recited. So yes, and I think the shortness of it allows or forces you to sort of be somewhat efficient, which I think poetry has to be. And also there's an opportunity there that you don't have in a more expensive project to be unconventional because there's not a great deal of money at stake and no one's expecting to make any money on a short film.
1: Charlie Kaufman. Our cultural critic today is Guy Lodge. Guy, thoughts on Charlie's short films?
0: I mean, I love them. He's obviously, Charlie Kaufman has always been kind of in his own world, like back from, you know, the days of being John Malkovich and Adaptation. But I feel in recent years, he's gone in an even more kind of experimental mode. And I think the poetry collaboration makes a lot of sense for him.
1: Teyari, your work is often described as poetic and you have such an ear for voice and turns of phrase. Have you ever written more formal poetry?
4: You know, I accept that there's some things that are beyond my sphere. And I appreciate poetry and many of my favorite people are poets.
1: Yeah.
4: But for me, I don't do well in the short form. I admire people that can work on such a small canvas because the bar of accomplishment is the same. If you write a short story, you have to do the same amount of character development that you do in a novel, but you have only a fraction of the time to do it.
1: Yes.
4: So my hat is off to short story writers, short filmmakers, poets. But for me, if it's fewer than 300 pages, I don't know what to do about it.
1: When are we going to see film adaptations of your novels on screen? Because they've been optioned, haven't they?
4: They have been optioned, but it's a long road from being optioned to being on the screen. You know, I wrote a screenplay along with Brandon Jacobs Jenkins, who's a playwright. We wrote a screenplay for An American Marriage, but it's like we've done our part. And now it's up to powers that are

0: much larger than us. When you think about it, a book is a very low-risk enterprise for a publishing company. All they need is some paper, some glue, they need a cover, that's it. And then you have a book in the world. But a movie requires so many investors, so much money, that any little thing can derail it because of the risk factor. It's an entirely different world from publishing. And I have just decided that that is not what I do. And you have to be willing to let it go. Because if you try to write a new book while you're consumed with writing a screenplay for your old book, it's like trying to find love and your ex still lives with you.
1: Yeah.
0: You got to put the ex out.
2: I just love that. Thank you both so much. You're listening to the BBC World Service, from a filmmaker inspired by poetry to a poet inspired by music, now on the Arts Hour. Jill Scott began her creative life as a spoken word artist before being encouraged to sing by hip-hop collective The Roots in the 1990s, when Philadelphia in the United States was a hotbed for creativity. Their shared city is an inspiration for her latest album, which has just dropped over a decade since her last. Called To Whom This May Concern, it showcases Jill's collaborative approach. On the track Northside, for example, there are words from fellow Philadelphian Tierra Whack, and the album is produced by the legendary DJ Premier, who's worked with Drake, Eminem, and Christina Aguilera. Unsurprisingly, it was this track that stood out for the BBC's remote.

0: It is really by any means necessary when it comes to telling a story. So if I have to do Gregorian chant in order to get the message across, and that's what I'm going to do. And I'm going to do it to the best of my ability.
1: Yeah.
0: I met DJ Premier on the street in Japan.
1: Right.
0: I was looking for fans. I turn around and there he is. This is DJ Premier.
1: Mm.
0: Like, beloved. And he's talking to me. And he says, I've always wanted to do an album with your jelly. And I was like, what? Me? And we exchanged numbers. We talked. We clicked. It was easy. I spent some time in his studio. Time has passed. He's still sending me tracks. And this is what it felt like. It felt like The Wiz meets The Hood. And the flowers are singing in the background, and it's joyful, but it's classic hip hop as well.
1: Yeah.
0: And I wanted to let people know that no matter where you come from, you absolutely can do everything that you dream about.
1: Mm.
0: So I found my favorite MC out of North Philadelphia. And we bonded together. She was wide open to it. She's a very silly individual. Really, a whole fool.
1: Really?
0: And hilarious every day. So we had a good time together. And we created Northside. N-O-R-F. Side.
2: Won't take no different amounts. Okay, I think I finally figured it out. I am the greatest, always in the latest, like Lauren. So pardon my arson.
1: Now, obviously, you're talking about Philly. Northside of Philly.
0: Mm.
1: Philadelphia, it punches above its weight class in terms of creativity and the artists it's put out there, right? It's pretty amazing.
0: Yeah.
1: I know that you're a long-time collaborator with The Roots, who are like one of my favourites of all time. I've got them tattooed on my arm.
0: Stop it.
1: I have. I love them so much. Do you mind talking a little bit about how you ended up being a collaborator with them?
0: I had a boyfriend. He introduced me to The Roots music.
1: Right.
0: I didn't know that the guys on South Street that was out there, you know, playing on the corner, sounded really good with an upright bass sometimes and the drums. And then that guy was rapping. I would walk by and be like, they are good. And that was it. I didn't know they had a record. And the record that I heard was Do You Want More? That changed everything. I fell in love. This is fantastic. So jazz driven and so many thoughts. It was exciting. Then one day I'm at a poetry reading and the guy from the street, he comes over to me and he says, he's the one with the hair that plays the drums. He says, do you write hooks? I said, yes. And that was a lie. But I wanted to go wherever he was going.
1: Right.
0: Because those are the guys from the people on the street. So I say, yes. I go in to the studio. Scott Storch is there. He comes with da da da da da da da da da da da da da da. I heard it. I said, that's nice. And I wrote something. I recorded it. And then we went out to dinner. I didn't know that they were going to love it. So they love it. They've created a whole song around it that went on to win a Grammy, which meant that's my entryway. I am now

0: the wonderful Jill Scott. With me on today's Arts Hour are film critic Guy Lodge and author and professor Tayari Jones. Tayari, just as Jill did for Philly, as an unofficial ambassador for Atlanta and Atlians.
1: That is pronounced Atlians.
0: Thank you.
1: Like Atlanta alien, Atlian.
0: Atlian, gotcha. And Atlians, to quote Outkast. Who and what would you point us towards in terms of music or other works of art from your home city?
1: You know, I think I'm going to have to, of course, come back to Outkast, because when Outkast famously at the Source Awards said the South has something to say, It captured kind of a sense of cultural pride in Atlanta. And it was such an important moment because this was a conversation between Black people. Because, you know, with the Great Migration, there was this sense that the North was a place of sophistication and the South was a place of kind of rural backwater, backwards. Mm. And so when Andre said the South has something to say, it claimed Atlanta and the whole South, but specifically Atlanta, as a place for artists.
0: Yeah.
1: So I have to start by shouting out Outkast. But also we have a lot of incredible visual art. We have Fahamu Peku, and we have the late Radcliffe Bailey, who I think did a wonderful job of establishing kind of an ancestral connection between, you know, modern day, modern people, and maybe just two or three generations back in a way that was very literal and yet also elevating.
0: Lovely. Thank you so much. Guy, you're a big Jill Scott fan. Thoughts on the new album?
2: I think it's great. I think it's the album that feels most herself that I think she's recorded in a while and really free. I've loved her right from, you know, her debut in the early 2000s. I think I was in college at the time.
0: Yeah.
2: Who is Jill Scott?
0: Yeah, I love
2: that album. Volume 1. And I love the way she kind of fused, you know, old school soul with hip hop and her own spoken word background. I think she sort of stood out from, you know, there was that wave of new soul singers they were called at the time, like, you know, Erykah Badu and Macy Gray and India Ari. And I loved them all, but I thought Jill Scott, I think her poetic background gave her something different lyrically from the others. And I think the lyricism on this album is fantastic. I love the diversity of the music. There's a bit of Afrobeat in there on some tracks as well.
0: And it's been very summery here, so it's a perfect summer album too. Thank you both so much. You're listening to The Arts Hour from the BBC World Service. Isabelle Huppert is probably the very definition of a French movie star. She's had a record 23 films in competition at the Cannes Film Festival. In fact, it was there that her latest film, The Richest Woman in the World, premiered last year. It's based on the true story of Marianne Ferrer, the billionaire heiress to the L'Oreal Cosmetics Company. When she meets an unpolished but charismatic younger man, an ambiguous relationship emerges, which brings into question the enormous fortune that she's sitting on. When Isabelle Huppert spoke to Jason DeRosso on ABC Radio National's The Screen Show, he observed that she seems to be drawn to playing complicated, sometimes incomprehensible characters like Marianne. Here's what she said.
3: Well, I tried to make her as comprehensible as possible and tried to make the viewer understanding why she was attracted to this man and why he was attracted to her. Because, I mean, there was a reciprocity in that relationship. And obviously, she was very smart and she wanted some a good life and some good moments. I mean, she's not sure like a victim and it's not like she was unhappy. She's the richest woman in the world and she's certainly, in a way, she's happy, but it's a door open to a new dimension of life for her.
4: Yeah, I was wondering about what she found in him, because, of course, this is a character who's very coarse, vulgar, but he's a lot of fun.
3: Certainly, yes, there is some kind of vulgarity, and she likes that. She's excited by this because she has a great sense of humor, and that's all. But then the situation, it starts more like a comedy and then gradually goes more into like a Shakespearean tragedy when family interests and economical reasons are being involved. So it makes the situation much more tricky and edgy.
4: Finally, this does have a comedic element to it. I get the feeling you enjoy comedy. I mean, you've done so many heavy, very dark films, but I get the feeling you have a sense of humor. There's something comic in so many of your films, I think.
3: Yeah, I think there is something comic in all the films, in a way. I mean, behind comedy, you always have drama, and behind drama, you always have comedy. And it's really something I never really cared, doing comedies or doing dramas. For me, it's always, even in The Piano Teacher, for example, you do have many moments of humor. So you can always put this in all films, drama in comedy and comedy in dramas.
0: Isabelle Huppert talking about the richest woman in the world. Guy, you've seen the film. What are your thoughts? And tell us about her performance.
2: I mean, it's really the film is a showcase for her performance. I think the film itself is, you know, a reasonably kind of compelling kind of corporate thriller, almost quite televisual in a lot of ways. And she elevates it to the level of cinema. Everything Isabelle Huppert does, I always find compelling. She's so unpredictable as an actress. She has this reputation often for playing chilly, quite sort of formal characters, but I think that's actually a mischaracterization of her, because there's always a real kind of wit and sexuality to what she does.
0: And didn't she give an award to Barbara Streisand in Cannes?
2: She did at the closing ceremony. And every year, Cannes gives out a couple of so-called honorary Palme d'Or to various film legends, and Barbara Streisand was the choice this year. And sadly, she could not attend the ceremony in person. I believe she had a foot injury.
0: Oh.
2: She gave a thank you speech via video. But Isabelle Huppert gave a really long and impassioned speech about Streisand's career. And clearly, you know, Isabelle Huppert is a massive Barbara Streisand fan. And so you learn something new every day.
0: Can you remember what she was wearing? Because, of course, I will look at that before I look at anything else.
2: I do actually recall she was wearing a kind of sequined black gown with a white collar trim.
0: So, yeah. Sounds classy.
2: As always with Huppert.
0: Was there anything truly abysmal on red carpets that you spotted? Or wouldn't you say?
2: I had queries about the giant duvet that Demi Moore was wearing at the closing ceremony. She had a lovely green gown, and then it was sort of accessorized with this blue kind of, I guess you'd call it an opera coat, but it was so puffy, it really did look like a duvet that she wrapped around her because it was cold, and it really wasn't. But what do I know?
0: You've created a nice visual for us. Thank you both. Coming up, we'll hear from the translator of this year's International Booker Prize, Lynn King. There's Desert Blues from Malian band Tamik Rest. And still with me in the Arts House studio is our cultural critic Guy Lodge and writer Tiare Jones, who we turn the Arts House spotlight on to now. A bit of background for you. Tiare is one of the most important and beloved contemporary voices in American fiction. She's celebrated for writing with emotional insight about race, class, love, the fragile architecture of family life in the American South. Her best-selling and award-winning novel, An American Marriage, was chosen by Oprah Winfrey for her prestigious book club and was championed by former US President Barack Obama. Her latest novel, Kin, is an expansive, emotionally layered story of two motherless girls, Venice or Nisi and Annie, who are on lifelong journeys from cradle friends to adulthood to find the families that they yearn for. It's a story about friendship and sisterhood, found family, and the complexities of being a woman in the American South during the Jim Crow era. Tiare, tell me a little bit about the title of the book and what you feel about found family.
1: Kin is really a novel about the family that we choose. And it's so important because when you think about our found family, these are people to whom we are constantly renewing our vows of connection. So I believe you can tell more about a person by who they choose to let into their hearts. And so it's a story of best friends, two girls who've known each other since they were infants. And even though their lives go in really different directions, the fact that they each are part of the other's origin is why they are inseparable. And these relationships, I think, are underexplored because I feel like there's this ongoing myth that women cannot get along. And this is a love story. Friendships are the other love stories in our lives.
0: Do you have a cradle friend?
1: You know what? I do not. actually. But I do have people I've been friends with since I was, say, 6 years old.
0: Yeah.
1: But Annie and Niecy have been friends since they were pre-verbal. And I think that trumps what the friends you make when you're older. But I do remember the first time I made a friend that my mother did not choose for me.
0: Oh.
1: I was a little girl, and a new girl came to class, and the teacher said to her, "You should sit next to Tiari. She's gregarious." I didn't know what that word meant, but I was proud of it. And I knew that it was my job to kind of usher this new girl into, you know, into the school. And I remember that as a moment of my growing up because I had chosen to be there for this person.
0: Is she still in your life, this little girl?
1: Oh, absolutely.
0: Oh, wonderful.
1: We went to college together. We've been together forever.
0: That's amazing. Kin is steeped in the atmosphere of the American South. What are the emotional tools that you use to write the South as a lived emotional reality rather than just a setting?
1: Well, you know, one, I live in Atlanta. I was born there. And so the physical landscape was familiar to me because many of the things I write about, even though they took place in the 50s, were still around when I was growing up in the 70s. The harder thing was capturing the emotional landscape of being a woman, a Black woman in the 1950s. You know, because even though there is the specter of Jim Crow everywhere, you can't let our modern day shock at discrimination keep us from capturing the real human connections between people. People still fell in love. People still had ambition. You know, people still struggled with sexuality, all of these things, despite Jim Crow.
0: The novel begins in sort of 1941 Honeysuckle, Louisiana. That's the town. What did you do to research that era, that particular place in your mind?
1: Well, there's some kind of practical things like going to the archives and looking up catalogs just to see what people would buy, what people would desire. And I discovered that you could order an entire house from a catalog.
0: What?
4: Really?
1: They would deliver all the pieces to your house and you could, you know.
0: You build your house.
1: Like IKEA, but the whole house.
4: Wow.
1: But also I was struck by, this is a strange detail, but I was struck by the tyranny of undergarments.
0: Oh.
1: It felt like a metaphor for the way women's lives. Yes, all of this constriction, this kind of enforced uniformity of body. I believe that the long line girdle is a chastity belt. So I used that to kind of think outward.
0: Yeah.
1: And then this, I talked to the older people in my life who are notoriously tight-lipped about their own experience, but I have found they're more than happy to tell you other people's business. So I leaned on that. And then finally, this is so not like me. I am not one of those writers who say, oh, I'm just a vessel. You know, the story came to me. But Nikki, I was a vessel. The story came to me.
0: And what did you find out or know about gay love stories at that time in Louisiana? We're talking about women with women.
1: What it occurred to me is this. Statistically speaking, if you're going to have a story set where a whole town are characters, someone is going to be gay. Mm-hmm. And so that was the biggest hurdle because I feel that we act like gay people were invented in the 1980s. Mm. And so then I thought, okay, were they to be two women in love, how would they live? And so I chose to make the local school teacher and the midwife, two people who provide something indispensable to the culture. You need a midwife. The midwife says, you know, when a woman is in labor, all she cares about is whether I can help her, not how I live my life. So in that way, it's a portrait of people being integrated into the community. But there's also a bittersweetness because they feel like they have to earn their keep. And you shouldn't have to earn your place in your community.
0: I wanted to ask you about the word trifling. Annie's mother is described as trifling. So they look it up in Webster's dictionary and they find a dessert comparison like trifle. Tell me about that word, trifling.
1: The word trifling is one of the words that linguists use to argue that African-American vernacular speech is in fact a language rather than a dialect, because a word that is untranslatable is one of the boxes you have to tick to say this is in fact a language. And trifling is, it's a word that means a lot of things. It can mean just someone who is kind of lazy and cuts corners. For example, a person who puts lotion only on the parts of their body that will show, that is trifling behavior.
0: Now, we need to explain that lotion on a dark skin makes it glossy and gorgeous. Without it, it would look ashy.
1: Ashy, yes. Yeah. And so some people, trifling people, they'll just put some on the ankle, you know, on the hands. But, you know, a responsible person lotions her entire body. And another trifling thing is like Clyde, he's trifling. He's the kind of person to put on cologne when he should take a bath. Mm. All of these things, that's trifling. But yeah. Also, it's larger things like Annie's mother is trifling because she has abandoned her child.
0: Yeah.
1: And there's no coming back from that. And so the meaning, the way that you use the word trifling, it's a lot in terms of tone. It's almost like those, you know, those tonal languages, those click languages.
0: Yes.
1: And the way that you can wield that word. And it wounds Annie every time that people say of her mother, just trifling.
0: Your books feel very lived in, not just emotionally, but socially. So there are textures of class, family expectation, Black Southern culture, ambition, respectability is a big thing. How much of that comes from observational memory? And how much is invention?
1: Well, you know, I did grow up in the Black respectable South, and I write about this middle class experience, but I find so many people talk about it with a certain contempt. Like Niecy aspires to be a housewife. Her mother-in-law is training her to be a housewife, and I understand that. I don't think that's necessarily just respectability for the sake of appearances.
0: Mm.
1: I mean, these women have historically worked as maids cleaning other people's houses. So to spend the day cleaning your own house is a kind of dignity. Mm-hmm. And so I wanted to tease out these kinds of these contradictions and compromises, because, of course, the question is this. You don't want to be a maid in someone else's house caring for someone else's children, but are you trading it for being a maid in your own home? And this is the complicated intersectional feminist question about this idea of being a wife.
0: Hattie Lee, who is Annie's birth mother, used peppermint oil to make sure that Annie didn't breastfeed. Where did that come from?
1: I feel like I just know that. I don't know.
0: But I didn't know that. Is that what you do to reject your child from your bosom?
1: I haven't rejected any children from my bosom. But I have known that you can, that peppermint oil will repel the child. And also, if you put collard greens on the breast, it'll dry up the milk.
0: Will you describe what collard greens are?
1: Collard greens are, they're a staple of a Southern diet.
0: Yeah, I think it's a very specific leafy green vegetable.
1: It's a leafy green. It's firm. So
0: yes.
1: It's not like spinach.
0: But it'll dry up your milk, ladies, if you need it to.
1: FYI.
2: I think in the UK, spring greens are the closest equivalent,
0: oh,
2: but they're not
0: one.
2: Quite the same.
0: Yes.
2: They're not quite as dark or as flavorful, I don't
0: You're
2: think.
0: Right.
2: But,
0: You're right. Yeah. That's the equivalent. When Annie heads off to Memphis with Clyde and Bobo, we are talking about the older Annie now, by the way. There are mentions of the Green Book. For people who don't know, what was that?
1: The Green Book is a document, and you can still look at them in archives, that told Black travelers where it was safe to stay, you know, during segregation. But the thing that people don't think about with the Green Book, the only thing the Green Book tells you is whether or not it is safe. There are no Yelp reviews. There are no stars. It's only that it's safe. And I read that the Black baseball players, they had their, you know, a segregated league. And so when they would travel for their games, they had to use the Green Book to find out where the team could sleep. And they would very often end up staying in brothels, which didn't bother them.
0: Right.
1: But it was, you know, you can imagine at a brothel, they're not really policing the boundaries in
0: yes,
1: the same way.
0: Understood. Annie, at the age of 10, says, "Ain't no God." How did you get into the minds of these two young girls and the attitude of young Annie? Where did she come from?
1: Well, one thing, people often ask me, how is it that I write, you know, the points of view of children so well? And I say, you know, I was a child myself for many years.
0: I know, but I don't remember what I was like. Because I was trying to think, when I was Annie's age, would I have said something like that? I couldn't access that.
1: Well, I just remember when I was a child, I had a lot of questions. That's what I remember. Two things I remember about childhood, having a lot of questions and feeling kind of frustrated at the lack of power. Like when I was little, I was very frustrated that I could not drive. Mm. I just seemed so
0: unfair. You too, Guy?
2: Yeah.
1: Yeah, you can't go anywhere.
0: But you can remember all those things from being that sort of age.
1: I mean, the key to thinking about children's lives, it reminds me of a quote from Margaret Atwood who said, "Little children do not find one another to be cute. To each other, they are life-sized."
2: Yeah.
1: So
2: yeah.
1: You just have to remember them life-sized. What does it feel like to be this person who's smaller than other people? Children have their own secret culture. They have their own language. They have their own clothes. They have their own cuisine. And they live their whole lives in a Russian novel. And by this, I mean they live their whole lives in opposition to the regime of adults.
0: One of the things that you do so beautifully is, and I'll give you an example. So Venice goes to Spelman College in Atlanta, your alma mater. And I loved the way that for readers who wouldn't know the importance of Spelman and its history, you gave us everything we needed to know by writing a little badinage between the characters. And in hearing what each of them had to say and their opinions, we get the larger picture. So you don't insult the intelligence of people who do know about Spelman. How did you arrive at, for example, that scene and that way of informing us?
1: You know, I feel like this back and forth about, you know, whether or not you can trust the fact that Spelman, a college for Black women, was founded by two white women. That's an argument people are still having. I didn't have to reach deep for that, even though it's taking place, you know, 60 years ago, 70 years ago. It's an argument that's still taking place in the rituals of wearing the white dress, the uninterrupted white dress, black shoes.
0: Do you know about the uninterrupted white dress, Guy?
2: No.
0: Okay, let's talk. Will you explain that?
1: Very many black women's organizations, one of the requirements is for sacred days, you have to wear uninterrupted white. An uninterrupted white dress is all white, no zippers, no buttons. Everything has to be white. And you know, people fought back about it, and especially now the white dress is associated with purity and all kinds of unprogressive thoughts. But when these customs originated in the 1800s, it was actually egalitarian because the white dress was something that everyone had. Mm. And, you know, cotton dress, you could bleach it and make it white again. Mm. And it's something you wore on special occasions. And so, I mean, that has endured. And you will see even today at Spelman College last month, imagine 1,000 black women, the oldest 104 years old, to the young girls just graduating, all in our uninterrupted white.
0: Niecy ends up in Atlanta and Annie in Memphis. What did those cities represent differently at that time?
1: Well, I will tell you what they represent to me at this time. We are bookends of civil rights. Martin Luther King was born in Atlanta. He was murdered in Memphis. So we are forever bound to Memphis. But Atlanta is considered like the more sophisticated. You know, Memphis has the music scene, the nightclubs, the bars. They're a little edgier than we are in Atlanta. Atlanta is known as the headquarters of the Black bourgeoisie. And so when the two girls physically go on this journey to these two different destinations, there are two different lives that they live. But I don't believe that it's a never shall the twain meet. You can make connections with your friends if you want to.
0: And what sort of conversations with readers as you're on this global book tour have surprised you the most for the novel Kin?
1: I have been surprised at how many women feel a hunger for their mothers, even if it not only people like Annie and Niecy whose mothers have died, but people who just felt, as Niecy says, I was tended to but never mothered.
0: Yes.
1: And this is a wound that people have, and I feel they come together reading this book. I mean, we've had like hugging sessions at the book signings. People have made friends in the line. It has become, the readers of this book have become their own sort of kin.
0: Teari Jones, thank you. You're staying with us for the rest of the show. And Kin is out now. And it is also available as a sublimely read audiobook. You're listening to The Arts Hour from the BBC World Service. I'm Nikki Beatty. The International Booker Prize for Fiction was set up to reward a novel originally written in a language other than English, with the £50,000 award money being split equally between the writer and their translator. That's about $67,000. The winner this year was the novel Taiwan Travelogue, the first book translated from Mandarin Chinese to win the International Booker Prize. The novel, which takes the form of a fictional translation of a rediscovered Japanese travel memoir, explores history, power, class, colonialism and love through the lens of two women on a culinary tour across Japan-controlled Taiwan in the 1930s. The novel was written by Yang Shuangxi and translated by Lin King. Lin King told the BBC's Kirsty Walk how they came to work together.
5: It was sort of serendipitous in that I'm from Taiwan. I grew up there. I was already in the US and working on a master's degree toward literary translation when I was introduced to Shuangzi. And, you know, luckily for me, she had just this new book out that didn't have a translator yet. So that's how I ended up working on the project.
6: But it was the first full-length novel you've ever translated. Was that daunting?
5: It was. I mean, I was also responsible for pitching the manuscript. We didn't have an agent for it. And so I was just really terrified that I wouldn't be able to hold up my end of the bargain and have the book published in English.
6: Not only that, the book is disguised as a translation of a rediscovered text by a Japanese writer. Indeed, when it was first published, some people actually believe that's what it was. So there's so many layers in the telling of this tale. Did that present challenges and opportunities to you as a translator?
5: Yeah, absolutely. Both, like you just said, the challenges, of course, being that then you, in translating a historical novel, you need a research the history, as well as hold up sort of the literary side of the bargain. You know, you want to make sure that it doesn't read like a history textbook. But the conceit of having this rediscovered text and having Shuangzi as a presence within the book in the original text, providing context for a contemporary reader, did open up this opportunity for any translator working on this book to then add their own voice to it, to not have to sort of erase their own presence.
6: As a young Taiwanese woman, how much of this history did you already know? And was there anything you discovered through translating the work?
5: Yeah, I think on my mother's side of the family, my grandparents were educated in Japan. My grandmother spent the first 7 years of her life in Japan, and it was a big shift for them to have to learn Mandarin Chinese sort of as children to adjust to this new system. So they had told me some personal experiences, but in terms of formally studying the history, that wasn't available for my generation. Taiwan was still, it was already a democracy when I was growing up, but, you know, in terms of writing its own history is very much still a work in progress. It still is a work in progress. So I certainly learned a lot from working on the book and from Shuangzi's research.
0: Lin King, translator of Taiwan Travelogue, this year's International Booker Prize winner. Still with me in the Arts Hour studio is the writer Tayari Jones and our critic this week, Guy Lodge. Tayari, your books have been translated into nearly 20 languages or maybe more. How does it feel to have your work filtered through another person's perspective?
7: You know, it's really just an exercise in trust because the translators will call the author and ask to explain certain words like trifling. But since I don't speak the language into which it's being translated, I have to trust that person. And I love that the Booker Prize shares the money equally between the translator and the original author, because I think they do the same amount of work.
0: Yes.
7: Because if the novel is poetic in English, it must also be poetic in Russian or whatever other language. And the person has to find the equivalent phrase. So it's not just something you could throw into ChatGPT and get a literal translation. It must also be an emotional translation. And it becomes a strange relationship because it's really about trusting the other person's artistry.
0: Guy, the International Booker Prize is one of the few in the arts world which gives translators prominence. How and why, as film is your area of expertise, why is translation in film so important?
2: Well, it's what allows us to watch, you know, any kind of subtitled film that's not in the language we speak, which is, you know, most world cinema out there. And I've always taken a real kind of interest in translation as a form. I studied French at university. I remember our lecturer always saying to us, don't worry about translating the words, translate the meaning. And you notice sometimes if you're reading subtitles, watching a film, a turn of phrase will strike you as strange and you think, oh, that's maybe just been very literally translated. But you aren't always aware of what nuances are being kind of missed in the dialogue or sometimes in the performance. So it's a real art, especially in film, because you have to compress the meaning. You're having to get those sort of two lines of dialogue on screen, you know, in a few seconds. And I think that's a really difficult art. So, yeah, shout out to the translators who have to juggle all of those jobs at once.
0: Thank you both. Finally, on today's Arts Hour, music from Northwest Africa. Tamikrest are a Malian rock band from a town on the border between Mali and Algeria, and their music is described as Saharan rock or desert blues. Their driving force is Usman Agmosa, who spoke to the BBC's Keris Matthews about how he writes their songs. And here he is with fellow bandmate Cedric Morel, acting as translator.
8: So generally, Usman takes his car, drive to the desert, to a place where he will be totally alone with his guitar. And it's here that the inspiration comes.
9: And he talks about the trouble of the Tamashek.
8: Yes, and this song is speaking about the troubles lived by the Tamashek since years and years now.
9: And was it always traditional to write the history of people and the history through music and song and to share in this way?
10: C'est traditionnel. Non, en fait, je crois que c'est un devoir avant tout. C'est chose qui nous.
8: So it's not a tradition, but it has to be a voice of the people who can speak
9: and spread awareness to the world.
8: And it's important for him that the world know what happened to his people.
9: Well, let's hear, I think, is this Ada Oyanted? What's the title mean?
8: It's the area of Adar. And Adar is the area where Usman and Cher are coming from, in North Mali.
9: Yeah.
8: But Adar also means the mountain in Tamashek. So this area is a mountain area, so this is Adar.
9: Okay, let's take us there then. Yeah. Thank you. Tamikrest live here in the BBC studios.
0: The music of Tamikrest. And that's it for this week's Arts Hour. Thank you for your ears and thank you to both my guests, Tiari Jones and Guy Lodge. For now, from me, Nikki Badey, studio managers Jackie Marjoram and Duncan Hannant, and producers Kieran Birmingham and Nikki Paxman, see you next week.

Nikki Beatty's Arts Hour from the BBC, the latest culture news and the arts. It's a fabulous programme, stuffed full of interesting things. 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Text ARTS to 2101 and you will get the all-night programme rundown. Plus, you'll get another address at the end of the all-night programme address that's got art on it, and that's for the Arts Hour. In the meantime, we are going to the top of the hour with gorgeous, gorgeous piece of music. Nobody gets what they want anymore from Aldous Harding.

0: RNZ News at 3. Morena, good morning. I'm Vicky Mackay. The Public Service Association says it beggars belief that Health NZ is restructuring frontline workers during a crisis in the health system. 126 roles are being disestablished across Central North Island hospitals, while 108 roles are being created in Health NZ's Te Manawa Taki region, which includes Waikato, Bay of Plenty, Taranaki and Tairawhiti. The overall loss will be 17 clinical jobs. Health NZ says most of those affected will be able to be redeployed into new roles. But the PSA says dozens of frontline health workers will be forced to reapply for their jobs with no guarantee of success. Thousands of people in the southern Iranian town of Sirik are reported to be without drinking water after two reservoirs were damaged by US strikes. The US military says it hit Iranian targets in response to the downing of an American helicopter on Monday. Iran responded with attacks on American bases across the region. The BBC's Bernd DeBusman is in Washington.
1: President Trump had been insistent that the U.S. response to the Iranian downing of the Apache helicopter over the Gulf was proportional. Now he's thrown kind of a question into where things go from here. While he had previously said, even during these previous exchanges of fire, that the U.S. was still on the cusp of a deal with Iran, and officials had insisted that the negotiation track was still going quite well, President Trump now seems to think that that course has kind of played itself out and that a return to military operations is likely.
0: A New Zealand woman detained by immigration officials in the US has had her 2016 drug conviction annulled. The lawyer for Evely Wehongi has told RNZ that she could be released from US custody in a matter of weeks or days after a judge vacated her conviction for marijuana possession. She's been held by US Immigration and Customs Enforcement since attempting to re-enter the country on a permanent residence green card in April. Lawyer Mark Christophers says the next step is to get the court's decision to immigration officials. However, Mr. Christophers says the immigration courts and lawyers are facing a backlog of cases. Labour's leader Chris Hipkins is suggesting the police commissioner is not being a good employer in his treatment of a top cop turned Labour candidate. Superintendent Rakesh Naidu, who's currently the ethnic relationships manager for the police, is ranked number 13 on Labour's list. The Commissioner, Richard Chambers, says he's disappointed he only learned of the candidacy days earlier and has launched a review. But Mr. Hipkins says Mr. Naidu's integrity is beyond reproach.
2: I am very surprised to see the Police Commissioner making a statement that basically has no evidential base behind it whatsoever and seems to be asserting that somebody is guilty until they've proven themselves to be innocent when there is no case to answer because there is no evidence that anyone's done anything wrong.
0: Mr. Hipkins says the police must be politically neutral. The Green Party says the penalties for illegal bottom trawling need to be strengthened. Fishing companies Sealord and Sanford have both been forced previously to forfeit vessels worth millions for illegal bottom trawling in protected areas. Chloe Swarbrick says the government needs to be more proactive.
3: Clearly these penalties are seeming to have a limited effect as deterrence. So again, we come back to the basic point of putting the fence at the top of the cliff instead of the ambulance at the bottom.
0: The National Party campaigned to further restrict fishing in the Hauraki Gulf earlier this year. And that's the news.
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0: It is brimming with information, and if you ever, ever have a wet Sunday that you have got nothing better to do, start trawling through Country Life. You'll be lost for days, possibly weeks. The short forecast from Met Service to midnight Thursday the 11th of June. Northland to Waitomo, including Coromandel Bay of Plenty, Taupō and Tūmaranui, fine with morning frosts in sheltered places. Tairawhiti, Gisborne and Hawke's Bay, cloudy periods with isolated showers, clearing from the south through this morning and afternoon. Taranaki to Wellington, including Taihape and Wairarapa, mainly fine with areas of frost to start. Cloud increasing this afternoon with a possible evening shower. Nelson and Buller to Westland, partly cloudy with areas of morning frosts, isolated showers spreading north this evening. For Marlborough, Canterbury and Otago, mainly fine with morning frosts in sheltered places. However, scattered rain about Otago from evening, with cloud developing about Christchurch. For Fiordland and Southland, cloudy with showers about Fiordland, spreading elsewhere this afternoon and turning to rain in the evening with possibly heavy falls. But the Chatham Islands often cloudy with a few light showers. I'll have more news and weather as usual at 4 on RNZ National. It's 5:30 past 3. Before we begin the tally stick this morning, our current story, written by Carl Nixon, the tally stick by Carl Nixon, told by Vivian Bell. I have found the links to listen to the story at your leisure. However, because we're up to episode 5 and I can only fit so many characters into a text response, there are new instructions this morning. So please, if you are of a mind to enjoy the tally stick in all its glory, there are two different spaces to do it in. I have put up the links for episodes 1 to 4, I beg your pardon. I've put up the links for episodes 1 to 4. Someone has beaten me to it and hit story. So you have got the tally stick by Carl Nixon, episodes 1, 2, 3 and 4, which have all been played. In case you missed any of them, they're all there to listen to again. If you would like today's episode, you have to text story and the numeral 2. Story 2, just for today's episode. It's just so that I can get you all caught up, so that you've all got 1 to 4, and then today's episode 5, and then I'll start drip feeding them in for you. But the tally stick by Carl Nixon, if you text story, you will get episodes 1 to 4. If you text story and the numeral 2, you will get today's episode, which is episode 5. So to our reading, where we pick up the story of the Chamberlain children whose aunt Suzanne is becoming more determined to get to the bottom of what happened to her family members and make sense of the unexplained 4 years conundrum. Here's Vivian Bell with part 5 of the tally stick by Carl Nixon.

0: The man had brought the children to the foot of a valley. A sign nailed to a tree was painted with drip-tailed words, "Trespassers will be shot." She could make out long green grass marked with what she thought might be fence posts. On both sides of the valley, forested hills rose steeply. There was no sign of a house or even a road.
1: "Welcome to paradise," said the man.
0: Catherine couldn't tell if he was trying to be funny. Maybe paradise was the name of the valley.
1: "We're almost there. The light will be gone soon. We'd better hurry up."
0: The house they eventually came to was marked off from the land around it by posts, three strands of wire, and a gate. A wide veranda ran down two sides. To her, the rusted and patched iron roof and curling blistered paint made the house seem abandoned. Three grey concrete steps led up to a couch next to the front door. The man lifted the latch and pushed the gate aside. The three dogs wheeled excitedly around, sending chickens and a few ducks running, wings beating. The man shrugged Morris off. Her brother lay dead-eyed and open-mouthed. Tommy stood with his chin touching his chest, taking fast, shallow breaths. The man called toward the house.
1: "Hey, Martha!"
0: The woman who came onto the veranda was dressed in trousers and a long woolen cardigan. Woolen socks bunched at her ankles. Her hair was cut short and jagged.
1: "Who've you got there?"
2: "I found this lot in the bush. Their parents' car went off the road into the Kamata, down past the gorge."
0: The woman looked back along the valley as if she expected to see more strangers trailing across her paddocks.
1: "Nah, they're old, snuffed it in the crash," said the man.
0: The woman's eyes moved to Catherine's face. "My brothers are hurt. Can you help us, please?" The woman came slowly down the steps. Catherine could tell that there was something wrong with her. The woman chose her footing too carefully, grimacing and shifting her weight as if her feet were sore.

0: And these are your brothers, I suppose?
1: Yes, that's Morris. His leg's hurt. And Tommy.
0: Tommy was staring into space with his mouth open. What's wrong with him?
1: He hit his head in the car crash. Can you help us, please?
0: The woman clapped her hands loudly and grinned.
2: Well, what are we waiting for? We better get you lot inside.
0: Without comment, the man picked Morris up again. Catherine thought it was a bad sign that her brother no longer protested. Stopping only to prise off his boots, the man went into the house. Tommy followed.
2: Come on, girl, said Martha. It's almost dark. Don't worry, everything's going to be all right, eh?
0: In the end, Catherine went gratefully. These people weren't like anyone she'd ever met before, but they were adults, so they'd know what to do. The important thing was that she and Tommy and Morris weren't lost anymore. They'd been found. They were safe. Catherine followed Martha through the first door on the left into a large room. It was muggy from the open fire and hazed with cigarette smoke. Tall bay windows looked out over the veranda. A kerosene lamp, several candles, and the flames in the fireplace provided the only light.
2: Over here, said the woman. Put him on the couch.
1: He's got a fever.
0: Tommy was standing by the door, swaying. He flinched when the woman touched him.
2: So's this one, although not so bad.
1: Can you call a doctor? Asked Catherine.
2: Don't worry, love. I'm a healer, and a good one at that. Isn't that right, Peters?
0: The woman helped Tommy to a spot in front of the fire where the light was better. She tried to check his head. He grunted and pulled away.
1: Can't you ring someone?
2: Did you see any telephone poles or wires out there? This is the Wop Wops girl.
1: I don't know what that means.
2: The boondocks. The arse end of nowhere. There's no phone here. No electricity. Now watch your brothers for a sec. I'll be right back.
0: The two adults left the room. Catherine went to the window where she could see them standing in the shadows by the gate. After a while, Peters turned and strode in the opposite direction to the way they'd come. When Martha came back, Tommy was lying in front of the fire, already asleep. Catherine was trying to get Morris to drink some warm water she'd found sitting on the table.
2: Good girl, said Martha. You're doing well.
1: Can you help him?
2: Let's have a look.
0: Martha used scissors to cut off Morris's trousers. He groaned and moved his head from side to side. When she pulled the material aside, she clicked her tongue loudly.
2: That's infected.
1: Is he going to be all right?
2: I'll clean it up, then I'll give him something to get the fever down. Come with me.
0: Catherine followed Martha to a large, warm kitchen at the back of the house. There was a bench and a sink, but no taps. Bunches of drying herbs and leaves hung from the ceiling. The heat came from a wood stove on which pots were simmering. The smell of meat made Catherine's mouth water.
2: You must be starving. Do you want some kai?
1: I don't know what that is.
2: It means food in Maori.
3: Do you want to feed? I've got heaps.
1: Yes, please.
2: Your little brother can have some when he wakes up.
0: Catherine was served a stew of thick-cut carrots, potatoes and dark stringy meat. While she ate, she watched Martha select several jars.
2: This is medicine for your brother.
0: Catherine was dubious. Is it the same as a doctor would use? An indignant look.
2: Better than that, eh? This is the real McCoy.
0: Later, Catherine watched carefully as Martha wrapped the bundle around Morris's ankle.
2: This'll draw out the infection. Help me sit him up.
0: Catherine held Morris's head up while, sip by sip, the medicine was poured into his mouth. That night, Catherine woke in the dark. She was curled on the floor next to the couch, her head on an embroidered pillow. The fire had died down. She sat up.
1: Morris,
0: she said quietly. He turned his head towards her and a creaking noise pushed through his cracked lips.
2: Don't worry, girlie, he's no worse.
0: Martha was standing in the shadows by the fire. Tommy curled on the rug near her feet.
2: I've been getting him to drink the

0: tonic every hour and as much water as he'll take. I've changed the poultice as well.
1: Thank you.
0: You were sleeping like the dead. How are your ribs?
1: Still sore.
0: They'll hurt for a while, but don't worry, they'll come right. She nodded down at Tommy. I waited till this one was out of it, then put some salve on his head. That should stop any infection.
1: Will he be all right?
0: I think so. Do you want a drink?
1: Yes, please.
0: Martha poured water from a container on the table. Here you are.
1: Thank you very much.
0: You got good manners. I like that.
1: Thank you. Tomorrow can we get a doctor?
0: Martha's face hardened. It's too far to go. Anyway, I'm as good as any doctor. Don't you think I know what I'm doing?
1: I didn't mean that.
0: Do you think I'm an idiot?
1: No, I don't. Sorry.
0: Martha went to the door. Do you want me to help your brothers or don't you?
1: Yes.
0: Because if you don't...
1: I do. I'm very sorry. Please.
0: During the children's first days in the valley, Martha nursed him day and night without complaint. She dripped her homemade medicines into his mouth, swapped his soaked sheets for fresh, bathed the boy's pigeon chest with a damp flannel. The poultice on his ankle needed regular changing.
2: It's no good just sitting there. You might as well give us a hand around the place, said Martha the following morning. There's heaps to do.
0: Catherine thought she was going to help look after her brother. Instead, she learned the right way to feed scraps and milk to the pigs. She was shown how to gather eggs from the hen house. The washing of clothes and sheets was done in a shed at the back of the house. Everything was boiled over a fire in what looked like a giant metal helmet before being squeezed between rollers that had to be turned by hand. The job that scared her most was chopping wood for the fires, the one in the living room and the kitchen stove, both of which were almost permanently burning. The woodshed was full of large pieces of dry wood. The axe was heavy, and Peters kept it very sharp. Preparing food took more time than anything else. Every day, about an hour before dark, Peters came from wherever he'd been working, left his boots on the veranda, and joined them for dinner. He expected a meal to be waiting. Vegetables needed to be picked or dug from the garden. The dirt had to be washed off. With no taps in the house, water had to be carried in buckets from the rain barrel. Potatoes, she was told, didn't peel themselves, or mash themselves either. The ears of corn she got from the storeroom needed husking. Flour had to be transformed into bread. Chickens' feathers clung stubbornly to their headless bodies. There was always something that needed doing. Her days were full. By the morning of the fifth day, Morris's temperature had dropped. His leg was still badly swollen, but the skin was no longer a poisonous red. Martha woke Catherine just after dawn. She handed her a pair of boy's trousers and an old jumper.
1: It's too big.
2: It'll keep you warm, won't it? Come on, girly girl.
1: Where are we going?
2: You'll find out.
0: It was a short walk to a paddock where two cows lifted their heads. Catherine watched the animals nervously as she followed Martha over a stile. Martha pointed at a three-legged stool next to the stile.
2: Grab that, girlie.
0: As they approached the cows, Catherine hung back.
2: That dark one's pregnant, said Martha. You know what that means, don't you?
1: She's going to have a baby? A calf?
2: I don't suppose you've milked a cow before.
1: No.
2: It's not that hard once you've got the hang of it. I'll show you. Give me that.
0: Taking the stool from Catherine, Martha sat and put the metal bucket under the cow. Her swollen fingers managed to wrap around a teat.
2: Come on, girlie. You can't milk a cow from over there.
0: Catherine edged forward.
2: Jesus, she's not gonna bite.
0: Now watch. You hold it up here at the top, see? You gotta be pretty firm, but you don't want to hurt her, because this old bitch will try and give you a kick if you do. Catherine looked nervously at the cow's bony legs and pointed hooves.
2: Pull down like this.
0: A long squirt of milk rattled the bottom of the bucket.
2: See that?
1: Yes.
2: White gold. That's good stuff. It'll fatten a skinny wee thing like you up in no time. See what I'm doing?
1: I think so.
2: Now you have a go, eh?
0: Catherine reluctantly traded places. The first time, she managed only a few drops of milk. Gripping slightly harder, she drew down as Martha had showed her. She was rewarded with a hard gush.
1: I did it!
0: Martha beamed and patted Catherine's shoulder.
2: Good work. Keep going, there's still a lot left in there.
0: That evening, Martha took her to milk the cow again. This time she managed more milk and in less time. The following morning, they were back. By then, Catherine was confident enough to rest her forehead against the cow's side. Martha peered into the bucket.
2: You're a bit of a natural, I reckon.
0: Catherine smiled.
1: Thank you.
2: From now on, this can be your job.
1: Every day.
2: Twice a day, morning and night. I'm busy looking after your brother, so it's fair enough you help out, isn't it?
1: Yes, said Catherine,
0: and meant it.

We're halfway there. That's the tally stick. Episode 5 by Carl Nixon, told by Vivian Bell. And we'll be back with more at the same time tomorrow. Now, for those of you who've just arrived, perhaps a little later than usual, I've managed to find the story in its entirety because we thought there was an episode missing, but we've got it. We've got them all, so that's good. So if you text story to please listen carefully, if you text story to 2101, you'll get episodes 1 to 4. If you text story with a space between story and then the number 2, story space 2, don't type space, just press space, story space 2, you will get episode 5, which we've just heard this morning. So that will bring you up to date, and you can, if you just text story, you'll get episodes 1 to 4 if you haven't heard them before, or perhaps you missed one. And episode 5 is story space 2 this morning, so it's the sort of second half of it. Story space 2 will get you episode 5, and I'll build on that from there, and then we'll drop the first lot and go back again. So there we go. I'm sorry, it's sort of a bit jumbly this morning, but well worth it, I think, if you would like to listen at your leisure or perhaps share with a friend who you think might enjoy it. It's a great story. Carl Nixon's a great writer. The Tally Stick, Episode 5 by Carl Nixon, Episode 6 tomorrow morning. It is 24 minutes past 3 now, and still to come in this hour we have 30 with Guyon Espiner. Today, climate scientist Johan Rockström tells Guyon about the trigger point that would freeze Europe while causing unimaginable heat waves for the bottom of the planet. From tipping points to collapsing currents, the next decade is the deal breaker. That's coming next, but first here's Lydia Cole and The Sacred.

0: That's Lydia Cole and The Sacred, bringing our time to 10 minutes, 32 minutes past four. It's time for Guy and Espina, past three.
1: Kia mai, kia ora e tiwi, and welcome to 30 with me, Guy and Espina. We do 30 minutes with one guest and no cuts, so what we record is what you get. Well, back in 2009, Johan Rockström led a team which introduced the world to the idea of the nine planetary boundaries that we must stay within. Breach the boundaries for things like climate change, biodiversity, pollution and fresh water, and we risk irreversible damage to our life support system. Johan Rockström co-starred with David Attenborough in the Netflix documentary Breaking Boundaries. Now, that was a few years back. So how many of the planetary boundaries have we breached now? And why is Johan Rockström increasingly concerned about the collapse of the Atlantic Ocean circulation system known as AMOC, once considered a far-fetched plot device in disaster movies like The Day After Tomorrow? Johan Rockström is a Swedish climate scientist. He's published more than 150 research articles. He's written five books, and his TED Talks have been watched by millions. So let's start the clock, 30 minutes, with Johan Rockström.

0: Johan Rockström, welcome to 30.
1: Thank you. Thank you. Great to be with you again.
0: So let's start with the planetary boundaries and outline how this works. These are what scientifically designed guidelines, really, are they, to ensure we maintain the health of the Earth?
1: Yes. I mean, the planetary boundary science is actually a result of quite extraordinary advancements in Earth system science over the past 30 years, where we today understand that our planet is a biogeophysically self-regulating system with a number of environmental processes that regulates the stability of the system. We today understand that the last 12,000 years since we left the last ice age is an extraordinarily stable equilibrium state of the planet, and is held in this basin of attraction called the Holocene, thanks to the feedbacks, the sustainable feedbacks that cools and dampens stress to the system. And we also now understand scientifically that there are tipping points, a number of biophysical processes and systems that are at risk of shifting dramatically from helping us and keeping the planet stable to self-amplifying and pushing the system away from stability. You put all that together, and what the planetary boundary science did was to ask two questions. One is, what are the environmental processes that regulates the ability of the planet to remain in a stable, resilient, for us, life-supporting state? And the second question, which is the breakthrough, is can we, for each of these processes, and we identified quite quickly 9 environmental processes that scientifically are evidenced to regulate the health of the planet, can we, for each of these 9, find control variables, quantifiable, scientifically evidenced indicators that we can put scientific evidence behind and set safe boundary levels where we have support, scientific support, that go beyond them and we put ourselves in danger, but keep ourselves within them, and we have a high chance of staying within what we call a safe operating space for human prosperity and equity, basically keeping the planet as close as possible to a Holocene-like state, the warm, stable interglacial that we've been benefiting from since we left the last ice age and started the civilizational journey that has taken us to the modern world of today.
0: Okay, so you've identified climate, biosphere, land use, freshwater nutrients, ocean acidification, aerosols, ozone depletion, and novel entities, things like plastics and other man-made materials. How many of those 9 planetary boundaries have we breached now?
1: Yeah, so our latest assessment, which was published in October 2025, concludes that we've reached 7 of the 9 planetary boundaries. This is very dramatic. It means that we truly have a planetary crisis on our watch. So it's not only climate, it's also what I call the biosphere boundaries, that we are losing too much of biodiversity, which regulates the health of ecosystems, both in the ocean and on land. We're overconsuming fresh water. We're changing land systems, which is key for carbon stocks and carbon uptake. We're overloading with nitrogen and phosphorus, and we're overloading with chemicals. And we're even, and that's the 7th boundary that was just breached, we're even putting the ocean biology at risk through ocean acidification. So what we are doing, which is very unfortunate, is that while we are in the midst of a climate crisis, emitting so much greenhouse gases that we're causing a heat imbalance on planet Earth, we're at the same time eroding the resilience of the capacity of the planet to buffer that climate crisis. So we're doing a double mistake, which is represented through the planetary boundary science.
0: So how damaging could this be? I think you're on record as saying that we are pretty close to or have now reached a global catastrophic level, which is defined by some as an event that could kill or seriously harm more than 10% of the human population. I mean, is it that bad?
1: Well, we are following a trajectory right now that if we continue on the journey we're on, which is continue to burn fossil fuels and increase greenhouse gas emissions, continue to losing biodiversity, continue deforestation, continue overuse fresh water, continue overload with nitrogen phosphorus, continue overloading with chemicals. I mean, but that's the problem, gang, that all these curves continue rising. When you project that forward, then we see that by 2050, I mean, within just 25 years, we will be crashing through a 2 degrees Celsius level of global mean surface temperature rise, and that we, at that point, are at risk of crossing multiple tipping points, which can lead to a situation where the planet no longer on aggregate is helping us, meaning dampening the stress we're causing, cooling the planet, while it instead can self-amplify and push us on a drift away from stability, which means that even if we would turn off our greenhouse gas forcing, the planet would continue getting stuck, not necessarily a collapse of the planet and not a runaway, but that we get stuck in a situation where it gets worse and worse and worse, less and less livable conditions. I define that as an unacceptable catastrophic event. So it's not that we are facing that tomorrow morning, but within a very short timeline, if we don't turn things around very fast now. And that is something we have to recognize, that the full catastrophic impact may be in 25 years, which I consider being a blink of time, but the determination of whether or not we face that catastrophic risk is now. It's the commitment moment is what we're doing within the next 5 to 10 years will determine what happens over the next 25, 50, 100 years.
0: Okay. Well, for climate scientists and climate agreements, the magic number has been staying within 1.5 degrees warming above pre-industrial levels, right? 1.5 to stay alive. We breached that, as I understand it, in 2024, didn't we? So is the 1.5 target now gone?
1: Well, to begin with, I mean, that's quite reassuring from a scientific perspective that the 1.5 degrees Celsius number signed on in the legally binding Paris Agreement in 2015 is a planetary boundary. That is a limit. It's wrongly defined often as a goal or a target. It's not a goal or a target. It's a limit. Go beyond it and we enter danger, just like the planetary boundary science has defined it. Now, yes, you're right. In 2024, we for the first time experienced exceeding beyond 1.5. We saw how that hurts. It hit, the insurance companies assess over $200 billion of assets were impacted. Millions of people were impacted by floods, droughts, heat waves, human reinforced storms. We saw the pain of experiencing that. But that doesn't mean that we permanently breached 1.5, because scientifically we define the global mean surface temperature limit as the moving 10-year average. So we're not yet permanently beyond the 1.5 boundary. However, our scientific conclusion over the last year is that we will inevitably breach 1.5 more permanently within the next decade. So we are very rapidly moving in that direction, unfortunately, and particularly because we're seeing that global warming is accelerating right now. And this is exactly what the planetary boundary science has been predicting, that when we lose the resilience in the system, in the Earth system, the buffering capacity goes down, which can lead to accelerated warming, even if we don't necessarily accelerate our burning of fossil fuels. So yes, we are heading towards what we call overshoot, meaning transgressing the boundary of 1.5. It will very likely happen very soon in the next few years. And our challenge, therefore, is to try to do everything we can to come back after overshoot, which we scientifically conclude is still possible, but it would require two things. One is rapidly phasing out oil, coal, and gas. But secondly, also coming back to the safe operating space of the biosphere boundaries, because we need a resilient planet, a healthy ocean, healthy natural ecosystems on land to be able to absorb carbon and to help us back within that 1.5 degrees Celsius boundary.
0: If we breach that boundary, what does the world look like?
1: Well, you have the immediate impacts of breaching 1.5 more permanently, which is more suffering. I mean, suffering at the level of billions of co-citizens in the world, more fire, more heat waves, life-threatening heat waves, impacting on labor productivity, impacting on agriculture and food security because of changes in hydrology, floods, droughts, more disease patterns spreading across the world, higher risks of pandemics, very, very high increase in frequency of human reinforced hurricanes, typhoons, higher frequency of El Nino events. So basically a more turbulent planet and much tougher life conditions. That's one very high certainty on that occurrence. The second risk, which is more uncertain scientifically, is that we then enter a domain where we're likely to cross tipping points. We are at risk of pushing the on button of irreversible melting of the Greenland ice sheet, of the West Antarctic ice sheet, even crossing the tipping point for the Amazon rainforest. We're very likely to lose large parts of the tropical coral reef system that are already at that tipping point level, abrupt thawing of permafrost. All these systems are scientifically shown that somewhere between 1 and 2 degrees Celsius of warming, with a median level of assessment of 1.5 degrees Celsius, is where they are likely to cross the thresholds. If they do that, what happens then is that we commit to a less and less resilient planet that will start hitting back, start really sending invoices back to the world through accelerated warming. Because all these tipping point systems in their healthy state, they help to cool the planet. And we know this, you know, a stable ice sheet is a big, big slab of ice, which is white, and it reflects 90% of incoming solar radiation back to space. It's a cooling system. When that system irreversibly melts, the surface gets darker and it starts absorbing more heat. That's what we call the feedback, the self-amplifying feedback. That's what we really do not want to happen. I mean, I would even say we can't allow it to happen. That's why we're trying to argue that we need to turn this around very, very rapidly.
0: Okay, so from what you're saying, in your framework of the 9 planetary boundaries, climate change isn't just one problem among 9. It's the one that can trigger all the others, right? I mean, that's the sort of cascading logic you seem to be outlining.
1: That's right. We have 9 planetary boundaries. They're all interconnected. The biosphere boundaries, the nature boundaries, regulates the strength and health and the capacity of the planet to absorb the stress caused by our heat imbalance, which the climate change boundary represents. Through our fossil fuel burning, we add greenhouse gases that absorb heat. But the other way around is actually, exactly as you say, also correct, that if the heat continues, it weakens the biosphere boundaries, the rainforest systems, the hydrological cycle, the soils, the wetlands, they all weaken and are more likely to go from stable and dampening and cooling to unstable, amplifying and warming. So this is a completely interconnected system, which actually means the following, that even if you focus only on solving the climate crisis, if that's the only thing you politically or even business-wise are able to focus on, you have no choice today. You have to consider the whole planet. You have to consider all the planetary boundaries, even if you only want to come under 1.5 degrees Celsius, because even if you stop burning oil, coal, and gas, you'll still fail unless you solve the freshwater, the biodiversity, the nitrogen, phosphorus, and land boundaries simultaneously.
0: Okay, let's talk about the AMOC, the Atlantic Meridional Overturning Circulation, or AMOC as it's called. What is it and why is the collapse of it or the prospect of that so alarming and worrying?
1: The AMOC, which is one of the 3 thermal haline pumps that regulates the whole ocean conveyor belt, so basically the currents across all the ocean systems on planet Earth, is a phenomenally important system that regulates the currents across the Southern Ocean to the Northern Ocean in the Atlantic. It is a thermohaline pump, which we understand quite well. It is saline, warm surface water flowing from the Southern Ocean up across the Gulf Stream in the US and reaches the tip of Greenland. At that point, it releases heat to the atmosphere, which makes it, by the way, more pleasant to live in my part of the planet, which is in the Nordic region. This high density, heavy water, having released its heat, so cold saline water, is so heavy that it sinks and thereby drives the engine that makes the water then flow back on the ocean floor, back to the Southern Ocean. And this drives the whole ocean conveyor system, which then regulates heat exchange in the ocean. And remember that 90% of the heat caused by our fossil fuel burning and our greenhouse gas emissions is not in the atmosphere causing the 1.5 degrees Celsius we just talked about. It's stored in the ocean. So the ocean is this massive thermostat storing the bulk of the heat imbalance we're causing. That's really the big, big resilience engine on the planet. And the AMOC is one of the systems that keeps this system stable. Now, so that's number one. Number two is it has a switch. And we know this, it's well scientifically established that over the past 100,000 years, the AMOC has been shutting on and off several times. And we also understand why, because what happens is that when you get a very, very high flux of fresh water, for example, through melting of ice sheets, it dilutes this very saline, high density surface water. And the more it's diluted, the less heavy it is, and the less fast, the slower it sinks. And that slows down the engine. So it has happened before. We understand the physics. And also we have observations now that it has slowed down already now by 15%, very likely because of the dilution, because of rapidly melting ice sheets in the Arctic. So that is the basic science. Then we also have evidence today, which is quite unequivocal actually, that if it would shut down, it would have global catastrophic impacts. It would accelerate warming, net warming would increase even faster globally. It would change the monsoon system, so it would impact even on causing more droughts and fires over the Amazon. And it would have an abrupt catastrophic change of weather conditions in Northern Europe and North America and Russia.
0: In terms of that, sorry to interrupt you there, but in terms of those changes to climate in Europe, I mean, so the tropics would heat, but Europe would go what into some sort of ice age conditions under that scenario, would it?
1: That's correct. That's our understanding that the AMOC and how it operates is what gives this very conducive weather condition in the Northern Hemisphere by adding heat to the atmosphere. And if that shuts down, it would be an abrupt, sudden cooling that can be a cooling, you know, exceeding an abrupt cooling of more than 10 degrees Celsius of reduction, which would be like entering an ice age condition for the Nordics, Russia, parts of Canada, but particularly the parts over North Europe. And so that would be a very, very catastrophic event in that region. But I think that the key issue here is actually what happens at the global level, which is a net warming. So yes, you have these regional differences. But what is key today is the following. In the latest IPCC assessment, the Intergovernmental Panel on Climate Change, the sixth assessment, which was based on our understanding of the AMOC functioning up until 2019, 2020, was that we could not quantify the risk. And the assessment was that there's a low likelihood of a shutdown this century, so between now and 2100, but there's low to medium confidence, meaning that we have not limited evidence. Since then, just over the past 5 years, there have been multiple big studies that have run big climate models and really revisited this risk and concluded that we've underestimated the likelihood of a shutdown even within the coming 50 years. There are studies showing that there's even a 30% likelihood of a drastic slowdown over the coming 50 years if we continue burning fossil fuels as today. And if you ask the AMOC experts today, they will tell you that the likelihood of a really significant slowdown, not necessarily a full shutdown over the coming 50 years, is today a likelihood of somewhere between 1 and 10%. Now, for a likelihood of 1 to 10% for a catastrophic impact, anyone who understands risk being equal to likelihood times impact, knows that if an impact is unacceptable, then a likelihood of 1 to 10% is unacceptably high. We nowhere in society we would ever accept that kind of likelihood. That's the point we've reached with the AMOC.
0: Yeah. So just to drive this home, and correct me if I've got this wrong, but the relationship between climate change and the AMOC is that with global warming, we are melting ice and putting more fresh water in the ocean, and that is disrupting the AMOC, right?
1: It's that, and actually, which we had underestimated but is now being proven, we change hydrology as well. So by warming the planet, you get more evaporation. More evaporation means more humidity in the atmosphere, which means actually more rainfall. So you get more fresh water, So the AMOC is impacted not only by melting ice, but also by inputs from more fresh water from the hydrological cycle.
0: And is it a binary thing? I mean, can it be switched on and off? And I think you were saying that has happened in the past, if we go back through records.
1: Exactly. It has happened in the past, and it's happened several times in the past, and it is binary. And I mean, the thing is that for us in our world, we have difficulties in handling things occurring over a 100-year period, which of course geologically is a very, very short, is an abrupt event. So it may take 100 years before it completely shut down, or it may even take longer than that. But yes, it is a switch on and off.
0: Let's spend the last 9 or so minutes on a possibly more optimistic note, or talking about what we can do to stay within these planetary boundaries. Does it mean us giving up this quest for endless economic growth, or can we provide decent standards of living for, 8 billion people and still significantly reduce global energy and resource use?
1: I would say, to start with, we've come to a point where we've reached what I call a saturation point on planet Earth. Whether you define that in planetary boundaries or not is secondary. The point is that there's no more free space, neither in the atmosphere, nor in forests, nor fish in the ocean. Nowhere is there any more opportunity to operate according to the old economic paradigm, which was invented at a time by Adam Smith and the big economist, when actually one could admit that we were still a small world on a very big planet. You could add pollution to the atmosphere, you could overfish, you could kill whales, you could cut down trees, and it didn't have massive planetary scale impacts. That era is now over. We've filled up the whole planet, it's all saturated. We now have to be smart and operate within finite budgets of a safe operating space. This, of course, means that there is just one carbon budget, one nitrogen budget, one biodiversity budget, one freshwater budget that we all need to share. So there is a very, very significant equity and justice dimension, which means that the GDP-based growth model we have been running over the past 200 years is obsolete and will not take us to the future we want.
0: Okay.
1: Does that mean that economic development and modern well-being is now over? The answer is no, definitely not. On the contrary, we have so much evidence that we can be both prosperous, innovative, and I would even argue that if you operate and be guided by planetary boundaries, you are more likely to innovate yourself and be more resource efficient and take yourself to the future that we are already seeing that we're heading towards, the electrified, digital, green, energy-powered global economy, which is more modern, more fair, more resilient and independent, and more local. And this is a future that I think is a more positive future. So sustainability and the planetary boundaries is today guiding us towards a better future, not backtracking ourselves. And we do have evidence that both with regard to returning to the safe operating space on energy and returning to the safe operating space on the food system, we have solutions. We can achieve that.
0: If you look at ozone depletion, it's one of the boundaries where we are actually going in the right direction. And it's interesting, isn't it? Because that was a case where, I mean, I think CFCs, which were creating that hole in the ozone layer, had been around since the 1950s. They were in refrigerators, they were in fire extinguishers, they were in everything. And then when scientists rang the alarm bells in the 1970s and the 1980s, the world reacted. I think it was the 1987 Montreal Accord, or whatever it was called, Montreal Protocol in 1987. And we phased them out, and we've done the right thing in that response with remarkable speed. So why hasn't climate change produced its own Montreal Protocol moment?
1: Yeah, I'm so glad, Gana, that you take that up, because you're right. The stratospheric ozone layer is one of the 9 planetary boundaries, is the protective stratospheric layer that protects us against dangerous UV radiation. And yes, we were threatened by, we had an existential risk impacting potentially on life conditions on the southern hemisphere, so in New Zealand, not least. And policy listened to science, and industry innovated, and we came back into the safe space on the stratospheric ozone layer. So we have been planetary stewards before. We can manage the planet at the planetary level. And the question then was, what made the Montreal Protocol possible, and how does that compare today? Well, I would say that three things were in place to successfully deviate away from this existential risk of ozone depletion. One was the science was established. I mean, it gave a Nobel Prize to Paul Crutzen and colleagues. Number two, policy listened. Policy trusted science and listened to science, and there was trust between countries to act collectively as a world community. And number three, we had solutions. Industry was ready to innovate. Now, for climate, we have until very recently not been able to tick off these three. The climate science is established. Policy has actually listened. I mean, we have the Paris Agreement. We have the UNFCCC and then the Climate Accord. I mean, we have a difficulty right now on distrust. But strictly speaking, policy has already locked us in on a trajectory to solve this problem. But we've lacked number three. We've lacked the scalable solutions. But since just 5-6 years, that's no longer the case. We know that electrifying is today, across all economies in the world, much cheaper, much smarter, much easier to do with wind and solar than with coal. We have no reason today to power even mobility with diesel and petrol, which is shocking cost at the pump because of the Hormuz Sound, when it's much cheaper and smarter. It's actually more pleasant even, I mean, it's cooler, to do it electric. So we are actually, for the first time, reaching what I call a Montreal moment for the climate crisis. Indeed, the energy transition is a bigger challenge than phasing out chlorofluorocarbons, but it's finally coming to that point where there's no excuse to act. And I think this is one reason why we're seeing some pushback today, that the climate transition has now matured so far and is so likely to succeed that it's becoming a real threat to the oil, coal, and gas incumbents that try to resist all change and stay on a business as usual path.
0: So just finally, given that, are you optimistic that we can make this energy transition and possibly stay within, at least if not quite 1.5, then pretty close to it? Are you an optimist in any sense on climate change?
1: Well, it's a really difficult question, Gavin, because on the one hand, scientifically, I'm not optimistic. I'm really nervous. There's never been reason to be as nervous in my professional career as today, because we are coming so close to tipping points and we're still not able to bend the curves. So that makes me pessimistic. It makes me also pessimistic when I look at the world today, our fragmented distrust and the populism and nationalism and actually, quite frankly, short-termism that we see across the world, and all focus is on military conflicts, and it's so sad to see what's happening in the US with regard to science and sustainability and climate. But what makes me still have some light in the tunnel is what we just touched on, that we have now so much evidence that we reached this Montreal moment on the climate transition. We also know that the food system transition and the energy transition are the two big transformations that can bring us really back into the safe operating space. And both of them have solutions and have multiple benefits, both for health, security, prosperity, and equity. So it's a kind of a win-win-win outcome. And finally, I just came back from Colombia and the Santa Marta process. For the first time in human history, 57 countries gathered to accelerate the phase out of fossil fuels. And that was actually a very momentous event. It was clear that this is a significant number of countries, 25%, 30% of global GDP, really decided that now enough is enough. Now is time to start bending the curve and move away from this dependence, not least on undemocratic supply of oil and gas, but also that it can give more resilient and secure and prosperous futures. So in that sense, we are in a very, very challenging, yes, but also a space where we've reached a maturity point when we can move this forward. So I see that as an important positive sign.
0: Well, thank you very much for sharing your expertise with us. We really appreciate that.
1: Thanks for inviting me.
0: That was 30 Minutes with Johan Rockström. That was 30 with me, Guy Espina. We'll catch you next time. Ka kite.
2: Thanks, Guy, and we'll catch Guy 30 back again next week. RNZ News at 4. Morena, good morning. I'm Vicky Mackay. Advice that officials tried to redact information shows there's a low need for a liquefied natural gas LNG import terminal. The government is going ahead with the scheme but will no longer put a levy on electricity users to pay for it. Earlier this year, the Business Ministry released a modelling document to RNZ but censored crucial parts that summarised the findings. It's now released an unredacted version after RNZ complained to the Ombudsman. The findings conclude that the need for LNG to manage dry year risk is low or non-existent. Climate advocates say it shows even the government's own consultants think LNG is unnecessary. Providers of support against family violence fear job cuts will put an end to important work in the sector. The board overseeing the Centre for Family Violence and Sexual Violence Prevention proposes axing a third of roles from 78 to 52. Chair Andrew Kibblewhite says he's confident the changes will help to deliver better outcomes. But Merrin Lawler, the chief executive of the National Network of Family Violence Services, says the centre has been instrumental in developing a national strategy against family and sexual harm. Ms. Lawler says that work is far from over and it's much too early to reduce roles at the centre. A Sudanese man has appeared in court in Northern Ireland, accused of attempted murder over a knife attack on Monday, which has sparked violent anti-immigrant protests in Belfast. The BBC's Rob Watson reports.
3: First of all, it was triggered because of the incredibly graphic nature of the video taken of the attack, which so many people in Belfast, Northern Ireland, and of course beyond that have seen. Second, there's clearly an element, according to the authorities, of it being stirred up by far-right activists beyond Northern Ireland, possibly beyond Britain. And then the third element that you're seeing here is a bit of a legacy of the troubles in Northern Ireland, and that a lot of those masked men, the authorities believe they are the kind of people that used to be in Protestant paramilitaries who used to target Catholics. Now they've morphed more into far-right groups with a focus on immigrants.
2: Pakistan says it's carried out strikes on suspected militant hideouts along the Afghan border, killing dozens of insurgents. The information minister said four targets were destroyed, including a training centre. But earlier, the Afghan Taliban said the strikes had killed 13 civilians in three provinces. There's no independent confirmation of either account. The strikes follow an attack by Islamist insurgents on a checkpoint near Peshawar. Back home, a Northland man who spent 4 years living on the streets said he'd grown so used to being outside day and night, he had to sleep on the balcony at first when he got a home. Jason Portai is one of the tenants in Kāinga Ora's new 95-unit social housing complex in central Whangārei. He says sleeping indoors was a shock. After a few nights on the balcony to ease himself into his new reality, he says he's now enjoying sleeping in a bed. Jason Portai says he also loves having a fridge and being able to cook his own meals, take showers and get water from the tap anytime he wants. And that's the news. We'll come back to that in just a moment.
0: My Heidi, my...
4: On First Up, we bring practical solutions for dealing with the modern world. On the way in, we just made sure you didn't have any cowbells on you. You'll buy plenty, but do you go with the cowbell?
5: No.
4: Not really?
5: No, we're sort of, I'm sort of default chiefs.
4: Yeah.
5: No, we don't do cowbells. No. Yeah, we're just a little bit more low-key than
4: 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Right.
5: 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Well, I think just don't be a dick about it.
4: Yeah.
5: You know what I mean? 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
5: is what, this
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5: Bay
6: rule
5: of Plenty
6: for
5: logic.
6: Life. Yeah, Bay Plenty.
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2: Thank you very much indeed, team. The short forecast from Met Service to midnight Rapare Thursday for Northland to Waitomo, including Coromandel, Bay of Plenty, Taupō and Tomaranui. Fine with morning frosts in sheltered places. Tairawhiti, Gisborne and Hawke's Bay, cloudy periods with isolated showers, clearing from the south through this morning and afternoon. Taranaki to Wellington, including Taihape and Wairanapa, mainly fine with areas of frost to start, cloud increasing this afternoon with a possible evening shower. For Nelson and Buller to Westland, partly cloudy with areas of morning frosts, isolated showers spreading north this evening. For Marlborough, Canterbury and Otago, mainly fine with morning frosts in sheltered places. However, scattered rain about Otago from evening, with cloud developing about Christchurch. In Fiordland and Southland, it's cloudy with showers about Fiordland, spreading elsewhere this afternoon and turning to rain this evening with possibly heavy falls. Chatham Island, you're often cloudy and you can expect a few light showers as well. Having a wee look at the forecasts for today, going to the mountains first of all. North Island, Raukumara to Whirinaki Forest Parks, cloudy with isolated showers, gradually clearing to fine this Thursday, the 11th of June afternoon. For Te Papakura or Taranaki, also fine, but cloud increasing from afternoon also. Tongarero National Park to Tararua Forest Park, cloudy periods with isolated showers about the Tararuas this evening. The North Island wind southerly, tending westerly this afternoon, and the freezing level about 2,600 metres. South Island, Kahurangi National Park to the Southern Alps, partly cloudy. Cloud increases this afternoon with isolated showers possible about the Alps in the evening. Kaikoura Ranges, you can expect a fine Thursday. Mount Aspiring National Park, you have a fine start. However, the showers then from afternoon turning to rain at night. In Fiordland National Park, you're mostly cloudy with isolated showers, turning to rain with possibly heavy falls in the evening, and the winds will be westerly and they'll rise to gale in exposed places about Fiordland this afternoon. And the freezing level, it sits about 2,900 metres in the north, sloping to 2,300 metres in the south. From the mountains to the sea to the coastal forecast, a ridge lies over the country today, drifting gradually northwards while a front moves on to Fiordland this evening. Tomorrow, the ridge remains over the North Island while a front weakens and moves over the South Island. Then on Saturday, a moist nor'westerly flow develops over the South Island while a high covers the north. A front, that's the North Island, a front moves northeast over the South Island and weakens on Sunday. And on Monday, the front weakens further over the North Island while a ridge builds over the South Island. Bearing all of that in mind, forecasting for plenty today, Thursday, southerly 15 knots, easing to variable 10 this afternoon, sea slight, southeasterly swell 1 metre offshore dying out, plenty Friday, variable 10 knots, becoming southwest 15 knots for a time tomorrow. Colville Thursday, southerly 15 knots, easing to variable 10 knots this afternoon. Sea slight, a southeasterly swell, 1 metre. Colville Friday, variable 10 knots, becoming southwest, 15 knots for a time. Brett Thursday, southerly 15 knots, easing to variable 10 Thursday afternoon. Sea slight with a southeasterly swell of 1 metre. Brett Friday, variable 10 knots. Kaipara Thursday, variable 10 knots, but a southeasterly of 15 knots east of Cape Reinga, becoming variable 10 knots everywhere Thursday morning. Sea slight and long period southwest swell of 3 metres easing. Kaipara Friday, variable 10 knots, moderate southwest swell easing. Raglan Thursday, variable 10 knots with slight sea, long period southwest swell 2 metres. Raglan Friday, southwest 15 knots, moderate southwest swell. Stevens Thursday, variable 10 knots, becoming a sou'wester of 20, but a nor'westerly 15 knots east of Farewell Spit to Hawera this afternoon. Sea becomes moderate in the west today. West of Cape Farewell to Hawera, long period southwest swell of 2 metres, elsewhere a westerly swell of 1 metre. Stevens Friday, westerly 15 knots, but southwest 25 knots, west of Farewell Spit to Hawera, becoming variable 10 knots, but a sou'wester of 20 knots in the west early Friday, becoming variable 10 knots everywhere later tomorrow. Rough sea in the west, easing Friday with a moderate westerly swell also easing. To Cook Thursday, variable 10 knots, a northerly of 20 knots from morning, sea becoming moderate, southerly swell 2 metres easing. Cook Friday, variable 10 knots, but a nor'wester of 20 knots north of Cape Terawhiti, becoming variable 10 knots everywhere early tomorrow, becoming a southerly of 20 knots later Friday. Castle Point Thursday, southwest 15 knots, but variable 10 knots south of Cape Palliser, becoming variable 10 knots everywhere this morning. A nor'wester 15 knots develops in the south this afternoon, and then everywhere in the evening. Sea slight, a southerly swell of 3 metres easing. Castle Point Friday, variable 10 knots, becoming southerly 15 knots later tomorrow, and there's a moderate southerly swell easing Friday. Portland Thursday, southerly 25 knots, easing to 15 knots this afternoon, easing again to variable 10 knots south of Mahieu Peninsula in the evening. Rough sea easing with a southerly swell of 4 metres easing, and there's fair visibility in morning showers. Portland Friday, variable 10 knots, moderate southerly swell easing. To the South Island, beginning with Able Thursday, variable 10 knots with a sou'wester of 15 knots from evening. Sea slight, Able Friday, variable 10 knots. Grey Thursday, variable 10 knots, becoming southwest 15 knots, but a nor'wester 15 knots south of Hokitika Thursday afternoon. Sea slight, long period southwest swell of 2 metres, fair visibility in showers from the south in the afternoon. Grey Friday, variable 10 knots, a moderate southwest swell. Milford Thursday, variable 10 knots with a northerly of 15 knots from morning, rising to a nor'wester of 25 knots in the evening. Sea becoming rough, long period southwest swell of 2 metres, poor visibility and rain from evening. Milford Friday, northwest 20 knots, becoming variable 10, but a southerly of 20 knots offshore early tomorrow, becoming variable 10 knots everywhere later Friday, and there's a moderate westerly swell tomorrow.

period southwest swell of 2 metres and poor visibility in evening rain. Fovo Friday southwest 20 knots, becoming variable 10, but a westerly 20 knots east of slope point to shelter point late Friday, moderate southwest swell. Chalmers Thursday variable 10 knots, a nor'westerly of 15 knots from morning, sea slight, southwest swell 2 metres easing, poor visibility in late evening rain. Chalmers Friday variable 10 knots, becoming southwest 15 knots for a time, moderate southwest swell developing. Rangitata Thursday variable 10 knots, a northerly of 15 knots from evening, sea slight, a southwest swell 2 metres easing. Rangitata Friday variable 10 knots. Conway Thursday, variable 10 knots, a nor'wester of 15 knots from evening. Sea slight, a southerly swell of 3 metres easing. Conway Friday, just variable 10 knots, becoming southwest 15 knots for a time. Chatham Islands Thursday, a southwesterly of 25 knots, easing to 15 knots late evening. Rough sea easing and long period southwest swell of 4 metres easing. There's fair visibility in showers. Chatham's Friday, southwest 20 knots and a moderate southwest swell. That ends the Met Service coastal forecast. It's 13 minutes past four. 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If you've just arrived, good morning. And welcome to Rapare Thursday, the 11th of June. If you happen to be birthdaying today, or perhaps it's an anniversary week or weekend coming up, we wish you well. For those of you who've just arrived, overnight I have found the Tally Stick by Carl Nixon, the episodes of it, and it's just a different way of getting it this morning. Just so you know, we played episode 5 this morning. But before you text story, stop right where you are before you hit that phone. If you text story to 2101, you will get the Tally Stick by Carl Nixon episodes 1, 2, 3 and 4 because they weren't previously available and you may have missed one or you might not have heard them all. So they're there. So if you text story to 2101, you'll have episodes 1, 2, 3 and 4 to listen at your leisure or share with a friend. If you would just like to hear episode 5, you need to text the word story with a space and then 2. Story space 2. Don't write space. Just hit the space bar. Story space 2. The letter 2. Sorry, yes, the numeral 2, I should say. The numeral 2. Story space 2. That's the second half of it. Hence the reason I put 2 up. So that way, if you text story, you'll get episodes 1 to 4. If you text story 2, you will get episode 5, which was played this morning, perhaps while you were sleeping. So there you have it. And plenty of you are doing that as we speak. In fact, I can't keep up. The page is disappearing before me, such as your enthusiasm, which is wonderful. Coming up in this hour, how mass student demonstrations in May of 1989 led to bloodshed in Beijing, forever after known as the Tiananmen Square Massacre. That's our BBC Witness History this morning and coming up at about 4.20. The detail today, a new report spells out just how serious a toll AI is taking on the environment, but some experts say actually New Zealand could be in the right place to develop AI infrastructure. So two sides of the coin coming our way in the detail, examining AI and what it means for us. With proposed infrastructure changes here for some AI projects. That's coming our way at 4.15. In the meantime, for those of you that want 30 with Guy on to listen at your leisure, if you text all night to 2101, text all night to 2101, you'll get the all night program rundown. If you click on that link, scroll past the blurb down to Thursday and after 2 this morning, it says the podcast. Just click on that, and that will take you to 30 with Guyon, which is what we played this morning with climate scientist Johan Rockström, speaking to Guyon about the trigger point that would freeze Europe while causing unimaginable heat waves for the bottom of the planet. That's where we are. From tipping points to collapsing currents, the next decade is the deal breaker. That's what 30 with Guyon focused on this morning. So that's there as well. Just text all night for that. In the meantime, let us go to some music. We are well and truly due for some, are we not? I think let's start with It's a Good Day.

0: This is how it feels when a good day comes along. Let's have more of them. That's Jonathan Jeremiah, Good Day, from his 2018 album of the same name. He co-wrote that. He's a British singer born in 1982 and raised in North London. It's 20 minutes past four. How's Thursday feeling so far? But chilly around the edges in some areas, I imagine, this morning. Clear skies overhead for many. Time now for today's edition of our BBC Witness History. And this morning, the protests that sparked chaos in Tiananmen Square.
1: I'm taking you back to 1989 and one of the biggest demonstrations in China's history, exactly 1 month before the Tiananmen Square massacre in Beijing.
2: I remember on the May the 4th, the student demonstration was massive.
1: Leading the demonstrators that day was our witness, Wu Kaixi.
2: I was the general commander of that mass demonstration. I recall at least 100,000 students in Beijing took the street. And the march lasted longer than 10 kilometers. And we were welcomed by Beijing citizens wherever we go. So it has to be more than a million Beijing citizens were on the street welcoming us.
1: Wu Kaixi and his fellow students were urging China's leaders to listen to them because they wanted progress.
2: We want, from that day on, the voice of people to be heard in China. So we want press freedom. And then maybe in future, take part in China's free election. Democracy.
1: That huge protest of May the 4th had been born out of smaller demonstrations that were happening on university campuses throughout the 1980s. It was a time of reform. China was opening up and embracing technology from the West and global trade. For the students, it was an opportunity for political reform too.
2: Throughout those 10 years, there were student movements almost every year. College students were encouraged for a decade that this is a time of change and open and reform and for better China. People remembered the 80s as the 10 golden year, like a wonderful 10 years, beautiful 10 years. You can imagine, I mean, the whole world is pouring in. Everything seemed new. All of a sudden, everything seemed possible. So we wanted to be in control of our own lives, to be able to, you know, live the life that the same age young students in the United States or United Kingdom are living. But we know we need to get democracy.
1: In 1989, with the decade drawing to a close, the demonstrators were no closer to political reform. So how did Wu Kaixi and the student leaders galvanise a generation and gather that enormous crowd in Beijing on May the 4th? Well, it began with the death of a key ally.
3: The former Communist Party leader in China, Hu Yaobang, has died of a heart attack at the age of 73. Hu, once considered the most likely successor to Deng Xiaoping as the country's senior leader, was forced to step down 2 years ago after being accused of aiding the spread of so-called bourgeois liberal ideas.
2: He has been removed from his general secretary position because he was supporting to the student movement. And 2 years later, we learned that he had a heart attack in a meeting.
4: Students came running up saying they'd just heard the news and couldn't believe it. The wrong man has died, said one bluntly.
1: The seeds of the May the 4th protest had been sown, and at Hu Yaobang's funeral in mid-April, crowds began to gather in large numbers in Tiananmen Square.
4: A 100,000 students and workers in the world's largest square, in defiance of government plans to seal off the area for Hu's official funeral, shouting down with dictatorship.
2: From the death of Yaobang, April 15th to June the 4th, it lasted 50 days, but ended in June the 4th, it was a massacre. Let me tell you what's in our mind during the 50 days of protest. Every student were thinking, we know we're going to meet a suppression. The suppression for the student leaders, like people in my position, we were thinking could be prison terms. For the demonstrators, could be beat the hell out of us, police clubbing. And for the general participant is getting a very lousy job assignment. Nevertheless, when you are in a movement like that scale, you cannot afford just to be totally pessimistic. You have to be somewhat hopeful. And we were hopeful.
1: Then comes May the 4th, a public holiday in China that commemorates a student protest 70 years ago to the day. So it's on this significant anniversary that the line of demonstrators gets longer and longer.
2: It was one of the biggest demonstrations that the People's Republic have ever seen, including the during the Cultural Revolution Red Guard demonstration. None of them have reached the level of that demonstration that day, May 4th, 1989.
1: And the marches weren't just happening in Beijing.
2: We know that the movement have spread it to the whole country. Every city that has a university had demonstration that day. There's more than 300 cities. And we say, wow, we have reached 100 million people at the very least in supporting us. So I would say the May 4th movement is one of the high point of the student demonstration. And then the Chinese regime responded very poorly. They said, okay, we're going to have a dialogue. We were excluded from dialogue. So the next logic step for us to escalate, hunger strike.
5: Today we are holding a hunger strike. We protest the government's postponement in carrying on dialogue.
2: Almost every Beijinger took the street to show their support to the student. Teachers, intelligentsia, journalists, editors, one of our most important allies was the media workers.
1: And Wu Kai-shi and the demonstrators were hunger striking just as the world's media arrived for a crucial political summit. Soviet leader Mikhail Gorbachev was meeting Chinese ruler Deng Xiaoping.
2: So the journalists came in and saw, wow, there's a mass sit-in. We came to cover a summit and we walk into a revolution.
1: With the demonstrations being broadcast on television screens, the protests swell even more.
4: Huge crowds of people were pouring onto the streets in a triumphant mood, sensing it seemed that the tide of hatred against the regime was unstoppable.
2: By the end of May, the pressure to the Chinese regime have reached to such a high point, Deng Xiaoping decided, okay, I'm going to say no to those peaceful demonstrators, but I'm going to make sure the whole country can also hear our answer. They start to mobilizing troops coming to Beijing, hundreds of thousands of troops wearing helmet, and then there were tanks to do what? To remove worn out hunger strikers in the Tiananmen Square?
6: There is shock, there is bewilderment, there is utter rage. They thought they never would fire on their own people. It was one of the things they were shouting at them last night. You are Chinese people's army killing the Chinese people. Stop it, stop it.
2: In June the 4th, it was a massacre. I was in a hospital due to my heart condition triggered by a hunger strike. But even in the hospital, I hear gunshots and everything. And then also the casualty poured into the hospital. So yes, it's loud, it's bloody, it's visible.
1: Wu Kai-shi was speaking to me, Tom Bonnet, for Witness History.
0: Thank you very much indeed, Tom. The detail is back again, as you know, tomorrow morning. It's 29 and a half minutes past four on RNZ National 101 FM. Gary, my pleasure. Thank you very much indeed for your lovely text. I'm glad that you're enjoying the story. That's good. For those of you who have just woken, I will repeat it because it's a bit tricky this morning. I found the links to the story, The Tally Stick by Carl Nixon. For those of you who have not heard all the episodes, or perhaps you missed the beginning or whatever, because so often that happens when there's a new story. We're up to episode 5 this morning, but I've split it into two text messages for you. If you text story to 21001, you will get The Tally Stick by Carl Nixon, episode 1 to 4. You'll get the links for episodes 1 to 4. If you text the word story, space, and 2, that means hitting the space bar, story, hit the space bar, then the number 2, you will get this morning's episode, which was The Tally Stick, episode 5. There's only so many characters that I can put in the automated text response, and putting four links in was really stretching it. So we had to go into number 5 for the 5th one. So if you just want this morning's episode, please text story space numeral 2 and you will get it, story space 2. And you'll get episode 5 if you want all of them. Text story and then separately text story 2. There you go. We're all done. It's 29 minutes away from the news and weather at 5 o'clock. And of course, first up with us again today. But we will go, I think, first though, with the detail now to the top of the hour. Actually, I've changed my mind. I think we'll go with Tawhiri Matea.

0: Tāwhiri Matea featuring Ponamu Pukeroa with Uru Fitu, meaning a cluster of stars. It is 25 minutes away from the news and weather at 5, which means it is time for the detail. And today's detail features Sharon Brett Kelly taking us through that new report spelling out just how serious the toll AI is taking on the environment.
1: I'm Sharon Brett Kelly. Today on the detail,
2: a world-first vaccine developed with AI has the potential to help prevent the next global pandemic.
3: Scientists at Cambridge University say they've used AI to develop a single jab that could protect people from thousands of viruses.
1: No one could argue that this is artificial intelligence at its best.
4: We can make discoveries much faster than we previously could do, and we're also hearing this week about development of vaccines for cancer using AI too.
1: But the news comes in the same week as an alarming report on AI data centres that enable this groundbreaking medical research. The report sets out just how much these giant warehouses full of supercomputers are costing the world.
5: Global data centres use 448 trillion watt hours of electricity. That's more than all but 10 countries in the entire world. That electricity usage produced about 208 million tonnes of carbon dioxide. That's about the same amount that the country of Argentina emits. And producing all of that energy consumed about 4.5 trillion litres of water.
1: The report then goes on to say that by 2030, AI data centres will consume triple the amount of electricity that powers Pakistan, Bangladesh and Nigeria, with their total populations of 650 million people. Worse, the water used is expected to equal the needs of 1.3 billion people. So why are experts saying that this damning report from the UN University Institute for Water, Environment and Health is a good thing, and that actually New Zealand could be the right place to build AI infrastructure?
6: What is new here is that there's been a lot of talk about how environmentally hungry these data centres and AI is, but there haven't been many kind of global sources of truth to actually put some numbers on all of this and say this is what it's using up at the moment and this is what it could use in the future if we continue down this track. AI's electricity consumption at the moment is more than double New Zealand's entire electricity or energy generation in a year. So, it is huge.
1: Do we have any idea how much the power use now is from renewables and how much is from fossil fuels?
6: So I think when you break it down and have a look at it, a lot of it is from renewables. You look at the likes of China, which along with the US, they're the two countries where the vast majority of this AI infrastructure and ownership is concentrated. And so China, we've seen, has rocketed ahead in terms of its use of renewables in all sorts of facets of daily life. If you look at the development of electric vehicles coming out of China, the number of solar panels they're producing and exporting. And so there are solar farms, there are hydro stations, wind farms, all these kind of things that are powering these data centres. But the report makes the point that just because a data centre or hyper data centre is powered by renewables, it doesn't mean that it's not resource intensive. They say low emissions doesn't mean low land use or low water use. In many cases, when you use renewables, it comes with this trade-off. You know, if you're producing hydropower, that requires more water than you otherwise might use. If you're producing solar power for your data centre, that takes up a land footprint that may be bigger than you would otherwise use. So I think the big thing it tries to make us think about is what are we actually using AI for, and is there a less intensive use of this new technology that's emerging? So it sets out, I think, six principles for continuing AI infrastructure development. And one of those things is around the sort of idea, I guess, of stewardship of the technology and it falls as a responsibility on both the companies that produce this technology and are building these data centres, but also businesses and individuals to say, do we need to be using the most energy intensive form of this product? If we're a business that's looking to integrate AI, do we need one of these, the latest, largest, most intensive form of AI or large language model, or is there a smaller product that we could use would get similar results? And can you also build in user practices that mean that, you know, not every single request you're making is the most energy intensive type of request?
7: But how do you stop individuals? How do you control that? You know, it's all very well to say to businesses, set up protocols so that everything you do isn't so intense in terms of AI use. But what about just, you know, you and me?
6: I think there are two things. First of all, reports like this and other research that's done, part of that is an awareness-raising exercise. One of the big points that this report is trying to make is to be an awareness-raising exercise. They point out that very often something like nearly 400 million people who are actively using large language models like Claude or ChatGPT, but there are many, many more people that are actually unwittingly consumers of AI. You think about every Google search you do at the moment that now has AI summaries integrated into it. If you log into Netflix or another type of streaming service, the recommendations that those programs are making are driven in part by AI and predictive assumptions around what you might want to watch and what you might be interested in. All of that is also using energy. So part of the purpose of reports like these is to make us aware of how kind of enmeshed this energy use now is into everything that we do, to make us think about that. But the other thing that they point out is that there are options that make it easier for us to not use AI if we want to. There are options that these businesses could build in. You can have opt-outs, for example. You know, at the moment, if you log into Microsoft products, Copilot is there, it's always on. They're pointing out, you know, these things don't need to be on as a default. We don't need summaries necessarily at the top of the Google search. There are lots of different things that we can do, both in terms of our own behaviour once we're aware of how energy intensive these things are, and also the kind of controls and settings that come as default with some of this technology. Part of that is down to individual responsibility, and some people may say, I don't care and I want to continue using this technology and I find it useful.
7: Is there anything specifically about New Zealand in this? I mean, do we have any real comprehensive figures on what is going on here? Because, you know, there's a lot of talk, isn't there, about data centres being built or plans for data centres here?
6: Probably the most pertinent thing about New Zealand is that it doesn't really figure in this report. And talked to AI experts based here in computer science researchers, they were saying that, you know, at the moment, a lot of these issues are theoretical for New Zealand because we don't have a lot of big AI infrastructure. There's the data grid data centre that will be constructed or has consents to be constructed in Southland.
8: These green fields north of Invercargill soon to be humming with the sound of servers, now earmarked for a new multi-billion dollar AI data centre the size of 10 rugby fields.
9: Our forefathers were really ambitious. They built us Manapouri Power Station, then they built us Tiwai, and Southland hasn't had a project of this scale until now.
8: First announced 6 years ago, it'll support artificial intelligence technology and cloud services for customers around the world, also linking up to a new data cable from Australia.
6: That will be huge, but that will be one of the only pieces of major AI or data infrastructure in the country. We've had, you know, AWS say that they're going to build data centres here, and now their plans are changing.
10: Amazon's data centre arm has written off $45 million after scrapping a build in northwest Auckland, tipping it into a loss.
11: They've been trying to build this big data centre in West Auckland, because I've been covering it. I've been covering all its problems and hurdles along the way, when they drained a wetland and got rid of the Dabcheck nesting site there, when they ran into stormwater discharge issues with the and their resource consent with Auckland Council.
6: So part of the point this report also makes is that at the moment, many, many countries are being left behind in terms of sovereignty over some of this infrastructure. I mentioned China and the US, who own by far the majority of this technology, and also the models too. So you start to not only not have the infrastructure within your country with all of the kind of controls that you might be able to exert over how they use resources in that sense. You know, if technology is built in New Zealand, we can control the power sources. We can say, okay, you can come here, but you have to build your own method of electricity generation. These are the parameters around that. All the sorts of things that we do when we grant consents anyway. And the other thing that these researchers point out is that if we develop, as well as the actual physical infrastructure, if we're developing our own models and the technology itself, then we retain control over data storage. We have models that are built specifically for New Zealand purposes. They might be more circumscribed than, say, a huge large language model, and they might be more, you know, specific to a particular task or use case. But they're pointing out that they're, at the moment, all of the control and kind of like AI hegemony, I guess, is invested in very few countries.
7: Talking about, you know, specific data centres that are for New Zealand, that hold New Zealand information, why is that so important?
6: Well, I think it's important for a few different reasons. We're starting to see, even within AI summaries, cultural assumptions that are being made and answers and summaries that are being given that are based very much within a single culture. Say you look at the United States, and we've seen examples of this with all sorts of kind of cultural hegemony in the past, where, you know, we consume American media, we television programs, movies, all the sort of thing. It's like that, but on a giant scale, and some of the assumptions around how people behave, the kinds of information that they might be interested in, their reactions to things are, you know, informed largely by the culture of the country where these large language models are being developed. So we start to lose some of those cultural nuances if we're using something that's come from somewhere else. There's also just the question of data sovereignty, and this is a huge issue as well for, you know, we have experts in Māori data sovereignty in this country that talk about, you know, the dangers of not having our data, you know, our precious data, things like whakapapa that are actually housed within a New Zealand system rather than being in servers in another country.
7: What kind of reaction have you seen and heard from about this report?
6: The majority of the people that I've spoken to about this have said, yes, it's theoretical for New Zealand, but it raises some really useful things for us to think about if we are intending to develop our AI infrastructure, and if we're not intending to develop our AI infrastructure, to be aware of what is happening elsewhere. There are people that I've spoken to who think that it would be useful for New Zealand to develop infrastructure here. And then, you know, there's more generally this idea that, you know, New Zealand has a huge opportunity in terms of electrification generally, because we have such vast quantities of renewable energy resources here that, you know, maybe it's a better idea for New Zealand to be housing some of this infrastructure than, say, a country that is using coal or diesel or other fossil fuels to power some of it. But again, going back to the report's point, there are still environmental trade-offs even if you go that route.
7: Let's hear more about why Datagrid wants to build its mega data centre in Southland.
12: Datagrid, the company behind the project, say New Zealand offers political stability, renewable energy sources, and a strategic geographic position. Southland's temperatures, they say, ideal to keep servers cool. But the project will use a significant amount of power, second only to the nearby Tiwai aluminium smelter, making them the top two electricity users in the country, using enough combined to power the whole of Auckland.
13: These are seriously grantee proposals there that have a serious impact also on the, you know, general power supply availability in smaller grids like New Zealand.
1: That's Auckland University computer science lecturer Dr. Ulrich Spiedel. He's not the only one calling for some serious debate on data centres. Waikato University law lecturer Amanda Turnbull-McRae points out that the government has launched a national AI strategy and a public service AI framework. But its approach is a deliberate light touch, she says. In an article written for The Conversation, she says there is no requirement for environmental disclosures and no regulator compiling energy use or emissions. She argues that the natural environment should be at the centre of our thinking on AI. Ulrich Spiedel says that's why the UN report is timely. I call him in Tokyo, where he's working on a project where AI will play a very big role. More on that soon, but he says the projections for environment-hungry AI are no surprise to him.
13: The implications probably are that people are going to be looking at it and are saying, this is not, necessarily running a particular healthy direction here. One of the things, of course, is, if you're dedicating a significant part of your energy generation and your energy output in your environment to a particular cause, then I guess one of the questions that you are going to ask, what's the benefit of this? And, who's going to benefit from it? And we need to sort of ask, okay, what sort of jobs are we going to get out of it? Is this going to make our industry more efficient? Is this going to give us scientific insights that previously we might not have had? Or is this just going to be used to, produce slop videos and, texts that nobody reads? Or it's going to power call centers that are just basically there to fob off customers. So the use at the end of the day probably matters more than anything. And again, as you've hinted, New Zealand is fairly small in that respect because it's a fairly small market. And the other thing is we're fairly far away from everywhere else, except Australia, which is why that new cable that's being proposed between, for the South Island Data Centre actually runs over to Australia. So I'm reasonably certain that the benefit of that's actually going to be accruing on the other side of the Tasman.
7: But because New Zealand is, I guess, not far down the track, what can New Zealand learn from this report? We can't say, well, stop using AI for stupid things. I mean, are we going to stop people from using AI to plan a holiday, which is the latest thing I used it for?
13: Stopping students from doing their homework with it, yes. that's a particularly stupid application a lot of the time. However, I think the lesson for New Zealand is probably if somebody comes along and wants to plonk a data centre at your doorstep here, ask them what that's going to do to your power bills going forward, because they're going to be a significant demand on the same grid that you're being powered off. As I said, that one data center on the South Island alone, sits in the same magnitude as an electricity user, as a city of a few hundred thousand people. So question is, who's going to pay for that power and who's going to pay for that infrastructure? And when it sucks power, then obviously the remaining power that's still sloshing around in the system, somebody will have to do some pricing for the rest of the power, and somebody will have to pay for those prices. And that's probably the consumer at the end of the day.
7: Is it going to speed up the development of renewable energy, do you think?
13: Well, this is to a certain extent my hope. There's obviously risks and there's also opportunities and new technologies, and AI is no different in that respect. One of the things, for example, that we're seeing at the moment as a technology that's really up and coming that New Zealand hasn't actually seen quite that much of yet is, for example, solar photovoltaics.
7: That's solar photovoltaics. They're systems which convert sunlight directly into electricity.
13: If you currently buy a solar photovoltaics panel, that'll be able to convert, typically just little less than a quarter of the energy that hits it from the sun into electrical energy. And if you're able to accelerate the research on solar panel development, then eventually in 5, 10, 15 years, we might get solar panels that for a given, size might be able to produce twice or maybe even three times the amount of energy. Then this might go part way towards producing the cheap energy that those systems need. I mean, the other thing, of course, is also looking at the technology that those data centers themselves use. I mean, the GPUs at the moment is what we use because that's what's available. But ultimately, one of the questions is, do we actually really need that particular technology to do artificial intelligence? Can we possibly develop chips that are more environmentally friendly in the sense that they can do the same number of computations with a lot less power input? And
7: but,
13: I mean, people are working on that sort of thing, right?
7: Okay, but Ulrich, how in New Zealand, how do we benefit from the good stuff? So can we do something like, well, yes, you can have that data centre, but it can only be used for developing a vaccine, or it can only be used for medical research. You can't use it to make a deep fake porn movie or, you know, to help Australian school kids do meaningless homework, as you've suggested. I mean, can we put these kind of restrictions in place so that New Zealand gets the benefits without all the downsides of AI?
13: Well, that's really, really difficult because, you know, obviously what you're having there is you're having a black box in terms of a data center, and you're having a data pipeline coming in from Australia, and you've got very little control over what's coming in from there and what's flowing out to there. I mean, obviously, you could demand that that some of it be made accessible for New Zealand's customers, but then you have to fund those customers. I mean, if you're doing vaccine development and that sort of thing, somebody has to fund this. And that starts with funding the people who are going to be training the AI, and then eventually it ends with funding for actually running these data centers and this AI. And despite the fact that they're trying to siphon off our cheap power in the South Island, in total that's still a fairly large sum of money that would need to be put into this. And you know, we could sort of co-opt international partners on that one, but at the same time prescribing that's the only thing that you can use it for in a regulatory sense, that might be a fairly difficult task ahead. I'm not exactly sure how you do this, but probably worth thinking about.
7: Are you feeling positive after reading this report? Because what it does is it sort of lays it all out there, doesn't it, for the first time, and says, this is how much land, how much water, how much electricity is going to be used by 2030. Take it from there.
13: Yeah, you know, certainly it puts up a few yellow warning lights here and there saying, okay, you know, if your grids aren't up to it, if your generating capacity aren't up to it, this is the price that we will be paying for it. Also, you know, as you say, in terms of land use and in terms of heat emissions and that sort of thing. I mean, the heat emissions at the end of the day, you get anywhere that you use power. But, you know, what you can get with those data centers, you can get particular heat islands, and that has an impact on the local ecology. If you're using river water to cool, then it obviously has impact on the ecology of the river. So all those are things that sort of come into play here. And, you know, certainly having a report that looks at this and that says, okay, you know, these are the numbers you're looking at is quite helpful in the sense that it can inform decision making. But if you ask me whether it shocked me, no, simply because I expected numbers in that order of magnitude.
7: It's what we do with that information, right?
13: Exactly. Much what we do with it.
7: Because what you're saying there about, you know, creating heat islands and stuff like that, it makes me think, we don't want those data centres here.
13: Well, you know, I mean, people say, oh, well, they create jobs. And then the question is, you know, how many jobs do you need to create in order to live with a compromised environment? So there's benefits and, you know, obviously there's cost associated with it. I think the good thing about this report is that it's really getting us into debate mode on that one. You know, people think about, hey, you know, this is actually not a technology that comes at no cost and for free. This is something that has a potentially really significant impact, and not just in terms of what the artificial intelligence itself can do, but also what provisioning it actually, does for the planet.
7: But then there are the cases where AI's capabilities are unmatchable. And Ulrich speaks from experience with his current project. It's looking at the vulnerability of 137,000 New Zealand website addresses if one or more of the undersea cables are cut in a natural disaster or deliberate attack.
13: It's almost human impossible in the project time that we've got available to go through all those 137,000 odd sites. And so my colleague and I are actually currently trying to train up an AI to give us it's on those that we can then automatically filter on, that in the end we might only have to make manual decisions on a few thousand. And that's very, very useful application of AI for us. But at the same time, there's probably applications that we don't even realize are there yet. And similarly, there's probably applications that we don't actually want. And there may also be malicious actors that will be using AI to hack into our software, and all those are essentially issues we'll have to debate and look at and as we cross the bridges when we get to them.
7: It's just daunting.
13: I can tell you it's daunting.
1: That's it for today. 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Today's podcast was produced by Gwen McClure and engineered by Mark Chesterman. Thanks to Ulrich Spiedel and Kate Newton. I'm Sharon Brett Kelly. Mā te wā.
0: RNZ News at 5. Morena, good morning. I'm Vicky Mackay. A climate policy expert says even the government's own consultants don't think a liquefied natural gas import terminal is necessary. The government says the planned depot in Taranaki is needed for energy security, but the Ministry for Business, Innovation and Employment censored a report on modelling it commissioned, redacting crucial slides summarising the outcome. After RNZ complained to the Ombudsman, it released an unredacted version. Climate Foundation Chief Advisor Christina Hood says the modelling concludes the need for LNG to be low or non-existent. A structural collapse on KiwiRail's main south line exposed weaknesses across the national rail network, a Transport Accident Investigation Commission report has found. One of the 34 concrete piers supporting a rail bridge over the Rangitata River was washed away during flooding in April 2024, but KiwiRail only found out after a member of the public raised the alarm. Chief Investigator Louise Cook says KiwiRail failed to identify, manage or respond to the risks of floodwaters scouring away the riverbed. She says if a train had crossed, the outcome could have been catastrophic. KiwiRail accepts the Commission's recommendations. Meanwhile, KiwiRail says upgrades that could have reduced the severity of last weekend's rail crash in Wellington are currently outside of its budget. Several people were injured when a passenger train ran a red light, leaving Kandala Station on Saturday night, hitting a concrete safety barrier at 30 kilometres an hour and derailing. KiwiRail's David Gordon says a system already in place in Auckland and across Australia, known as the European Train Control System, could have reduced the collision to more of a nudge. But he says any major upgrades would require substantial government investment. Tensions remain high in the Middle East, with the United States and Iran trading fire following the downing of an American helicopter. Here's the ABC's Matthew Doran.
14: Donald Trump provided something of a unique definition as to what a ceasefire is when he was asked about this issue late last week. That followed another series of Iranian missile and drone attacks across the Gulf. And he said that in that part of the world, so referring to the Middle East, a ceasefire is more moderate shooting rather than all-out war there. That might seem incongruous with what the standard definition of a ceasefire might be, but it does seem to explain what is happening at the moment. At this point, and we do need to stress at this point, this is not a return to all-out war. It is nowhere near the scale and the intensity of strikes that we saw right across this region back in March and early April.
0: Meanwhile, prices across the United States surged to a three-year high in May. According to government figures, overall inflation rose to 4.2% compared to last year. The BBC's Samira Hussain reports.
15: It was only 6 months ago that inflation in the United States was hovering around 2.5%. But the war against Iran has sent energy prices soaring after the closing of the Strait of Hormuz. Although the U.S. doesn't rely on supplies passing through the strait, the knock-on effect has meant fuel and food prices have gone up significantly in America. With inflation at 4.2%, it seems unlikely that the Federal Reserve, America's central bank, will be cutting interest rates. President Trump has said these increases are temporary, but with midterm elections just 5 months away, it could cost his Republican Party dearly at the ballot box.
0: Back home, New Zealand tourism operators are calling on the next government to deliver a sustainable funding model for the industry. Tourism is now the country's second biggest export earner behind dairy, but industry players hope it can retake the crown it lost during the pandemic. The managing director of Waiheke Island's Eco Zip Adventures, Gavin Oliver, says regional tourism organisations play an essential role in the industry, but they often don't have the financial certainty to make long-term decisions. He says a user pays model could help, such as a national bed tax paid by visitors. And that's the news.
7: Kia ora, I'm Sharon Brett-Kelly. Today on The Detail.
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0: Thank you very much indeed. The short forecast from Met Service to midnight tonight. Welcome to Rapare, Thursday the 11th of June. Northland to Waitomo, including Coromandel, Bay of Plenty, Taupō and Tomaranui. Fine with morning frost in sheltered places. Tairawhiti, Gisborne and Hawke's Bay, cloudy periods with isolated showers, clearing from the south through this morning and afternoon. Taranaki to Wellington, including Taihape and Wairarapa, areas of morning cloud and frost, that cloud increasing again this afternoon with a possible evening shower. For Nelson and Buller to Westland, partly cloudy with areas of morning frosts, isolated showers about Westland this evening. And for Marlborough, Canterbury and Otago, mainly fine and frosty to start. However, scattered rain about Otago this evening with cloud about Christchurch. Fiordland and Southland, cloudy with showers about Fiordland, spreading elsewhere this afternoon, then turning to rain this evening with possibly heavy falls. And the Chatham Islands often cloudy with a few light showers. 6 minutes past six on RNZ National 101 FM.
21: Tamari, welcome along to First Up to Otahi Ki Te Oho. It is Rā Pare. That'll be Thursday, and it's the 11th of June. Ko Nathan Rārere, I hope we'll have a look at the menu of what is on the program this morning. We will go to Africa. Hundreds over there protesting a US Ebola quarantine centre. We also celebrate the traditional dance of the people of Kiribati here in New Zealand. And after a century of neglect, Northland finally gets around to reviving Lake Omāpere.
22: And I spoke to a lovely old kuia out there, Annie Martin. She turns 94 any day now, by the way. And she recalled how when she was a child, the lake was as clear as a bush stream and basically you could just dip your hand in and pull out handfuls of mussels.
21: Yeah, so we'll get to that later on. But Alice Wilkins has been looking at news overnight. Alice, I see extra police now have had to be brought onto the streets of Belfast. This follows that knife attack earlier in the week and the huge reaction to it.
23: Yeah, and we've actually heard from the family of the man who was at the centre of that attack, the family of Stephen Ogilvie, who's in his 40s and is the victim. They are calling for calm. They've released a statement saying they're devastated by this attack. We know that Stephen Ogilvie is still in hospital. He suffered serious injuries in this knife attack. We now know that he's lost an eye. He also has injuries to his back and neck. His family have said in this statement, however, quote, we want to make it absolutely clear that the overnight unrest is not welcome and peaceful protest is the only way forward. They went on to say, we have many migrants who make a deeply valuable contribution to our country, and they said that they don't want this terrible tragedy to be used to divide or fuel hostility. Now, of course, as you mentioned, we saw those violent protests in Belfast. Cars, homes, a bus set on fire, masked protesters who were shouting foreigners out, several police officers injured, and two men actually charged now with rioting, among other charges, for taking part in those. The suspect in this knife attack has been named as 30-year-old Hadi Alodid. He has been charged with attempted murder. He appeared in court today. Police have said he is a Sudanese man, and the UK's Home Office says he entered the UK in 2023. He was given refugee status at that point in time, but certainly officials across Northern Ireland warning that they don't want to see a repeat of the violence again today as evening approaches now in Belfast.
21: Also, we go to Hong Kong here. First charges have been laid over last year's deadly Hong Kong fire.
23: Yeah, this was that huge fire at a housing complex made up of several different apartment towers. This happened last November. The complex, you'll remember, was actually undergoing repairs and construction when this fire broke out. 168 people were killed in this. It was the deadliest blaze in Hong Kong in more than 70 years, and it also left thousands of people homeless. Two companies and seven individuals have now been charged. The companies are the structural engineering consultancy firm Willpower Architects and the main contractor Prestige Construction and Engineering. Both of those companies have been charged with manslaughter. The seven individuals who've been charged are employees of those companies, including two company directors and a registered inspector. There are 25 charges in total, not only of manslaughter, but also conspiracy to defraud, tax evasion, and attempting to pervert the course of justice. An independent committee investigating this fire has identified several critical issues. Fire alarms, apparently, in seven of the eight residential blocks were deactivated at the time of this fire, and windows were boarded up with flammable foam boards. As for the court action around these charges that have been laid, though, the case has now been adjourned. It's next going to be heard in court in September.
21: Meanwhile, let's talk about the Pope, because he's met with a superstar musician.
23: Yeah, Pope Leo visiting Spain at the moment. He's actually in Barcelona today blessing Gaudi's Sagrada Familia Basilica. But his visit to Spain lined up with the visit of another crowd-drawing figure, Puerto Rican singer Bad Bunny. And now we know that these two men actually met briefly in Madrid. When the Pope was heading to Spain, he was joking about Bad Bunny because he was made aware that one of his planned gatherings with young people clashed with a Bad Bunny concert in Madrid on the same night. Apparently Bad Bunny has actually requested to meet Pope Leo. The Vatican has now confirmed that happened. The Pope met the singer and his family, saying that the Grammy Award winning artist was truly moved when the pair met and shook hands. Unfortunately, the big loss out of all of this, no photos. Oh, we don't have any pictures of these two together.
21: If it's not online, it doesn't exist. By the way, maybe that's the music that he plays in the Pope Meal. It might be in his little soundproof booth there. Thank you. Thank you for that. Alice Wilkins there with some of the news that's happening overnight. What do you think, Bad Bunny? Same. It's 11 past five. You're listening to First Up here at RNZ National in Australia. A Senate committee is examining the draft laws that would pave the way for the Albanese government to make the biggest ever cuts to the National Disability Insurance Scheme.

0: Speaking today at the second day of hearings into the government's proposed changes to the NDIS.
1: Basically, anytime I leave the house, if I'm not with a friend or a parent, it costs something. That's an incontrovertible fact of my life. Freedom, ambition, career, a social life, all of the things other people in this room take as a given or as a right even, has a price tag for someone like me.
0: Hannah Diviney described feeling compelled to speak out against what she sees as dire changes to the NDIS that would prioritise spending cuts over quality of life.
1: And I do not want to be sitting here in this room begging the government to see people like me as human, begging you to understand the right the disabled community has to live rich and full lives that exist beyond any single four walls out in the world.
0: The Albanese government is looking to reduce the costs of the NDIS by introducing sweeping changes designed to make the $50 billion scheme cheaper and more sustainable, amid concerns it could cost more than Medicare by the end of the decade. The Senate inquiry received more than 4,000 written submissions in just over a fortnight. Australia's Disability Discrimination Commissioner Rosemary Kayes addressed the hearing this morning.
2: It will have an impact on people's human rights, especially the way it's conceptualising disability. And this bill is removing that central human rights principle that people with disability be understood not just in terms of their impairment, but as rights bearers and as complete and active participants in our community.
0: Sophie Cusworth is from Women with Disability Australia.
3: People may lose essential supports when there is currently nowhere else to go. Costs, care and risk will be shifted onto people with disability and their families, particularly women. And the future rules, tools and evidence settings enabled by this bill may reproduce gender bias, further locking women with disability out of support.
0: She stressed that the legislation should not proceed without stronger scrutiny of the changes, genuine consultation with the disability community, and a comprehensive gender impact analysis.
3: The choice before Parliament is simple. Take the time to get this right, or rush reforms that may deepen harm for women with disability.
0: CEO of Autism Awareness Australia, Nicole Rogerson, is also worried the process is being rushed.
4: What we're most concerned about is the speed here. I just don't believe the senators have enough time to read those submissions.
0: Ms. Rogerson is concerned that the plan to move children with mild to moderate autism into state and territory-based programs instead will be detrimental.
4: They can say we're giving funds to the states to be able to set up Thriving Kids, a new program that's going to better support children with autism. But now that we've had a few months to have a look at Thriving Kids and we've looked under the hood of what some states are proposing, we know that it's just not going to be adequate at all.
0: Health Minister Mark Butler said he was closely monitoring the Senate inquiry.
5: This is obviously a really important sustainability measure for the budget, but as I've said a number of times, also really important to ensure that we can secure the future of the NDIS in the long term, secure its social licence as well as secure its fiscal sustainability.
0: Hearings will continue on Thursday. The inquiry is due to hand down its report next week.
6: The ABC's Alexandra Humphreys with that report. It's 16 past five. Let's go hit the streets of Ghana's capital in Accra, in Africa. It's our correspondent Nabil Ahmed Rufai. Morena, Nabil, let's start with the World Cup. I wish it was a happy thing, but it's not. This referee, Omar Artan, has been barred from entering the US.
7: Indeed, Nathan, Morena, and it's something that is big here on the continent. And the referee, the Somali referee, Omar Artan, he was actually set to be the first Somali to referee at the World Cup finals. But now all hopes have been dashed after he was denied from entry into the US. Now, he was initially, he actually moved from Somalia to the Miami airport, and then he was interrogated for over 11 hours, and that's when he was moved into a plane back to Somalia, but then he had to make a transit in Turkey. Now, initially, no reasons were given for him being denied entry into the United States, but later on, officials of the U.S. say he's been linked to some activities of terror groups, which is why they denied

0: him entry in the US, and it's been a lot of people have been angered by this decision of the US because this Somali referee was going to set a big record for himself as one of the first Somalians to really referee at the World Cup, but this is not going to happen. And we know that FIFA has also dropped his name as part of the list of officials for the World Cup, and this is something that's also generating controversy. And the Somali government says it is mounting diplomatic efforts in a bid to resolve the issue. But it looks like Atan would not make it to the Global Football Showpiece.
1: No, that's very sad. Meanwhile, a manhunt is underway in South Africa after 12 were killed in a mass shooting in Johannesburg.
0: Indeed, police in South Africa say they have launched a manhunt after the 12 people were killed in a mass shooting at an informal settlement in Johannesburg. Now, according to the police, 8 men and 3 women died at the scene, while another man died from injuries in the hospital. Now, officials say at least 10 suspects who were heavily armed with rifles entered the informal settlement in the suburb of Cleveland in Johannesburg on Tuesday night and opened fire before fleeing in a white vehicle. Now, the police say they are still investigating the attack, but residents of the attacked community believe that the shooting may have been linked to turf war between groups of illegal miners living in the area. We understand that illegal mining has been on the rise in South Africa, and the trade is often violent in the grounds groups clashing over territories for mining of the gold. And earlier this year, South African president actually deployed the military to some of the communities to help close down operations of these illegal mining sites. Nathan.
1: Also, one killed during as hundreds of people protest in Kenya against this US Ebola quarantine centre, Nabil.
0: Yes, this is bringing a lot of uproar in Kenya because a proposed 50-bed unit was built by the US at an Air Force base in Kenya's central town has actually angered a lot of Kenyans. They accused the US of offloading the health risk of caring for those exposed to the Ebola outbreak in the Eastern Democratic Republic of Congo and Uganda to those who are now in Kenya. We know that in Kenya, there's not been any case of Ebola recorded as yet, and the authorities over there are trying to do everything possible to prevent it from spreading in their country. In fact, there's been intense surveillance across their borders, and they've been really monitoring all those who are coming into the country through their borders. So citizens don't want really the Ebola to enter in Kenya, and the fact that the US is striking a deal with the Kenyan government to set up a quarantine facility for its nationals. A lot of Kenyans are not happy, and they've been protesting over weeks, and we understand that at least one person has died as a result of the clash between the protesters and police.
1: Okay, thank you for that. That's our correspondent who joins us from Accra. That is Nabil Ahmed Rufai. It's 21 past 5. Nathan Rarere with you here at First Up to Otahi Kiti Oho on RNZ National. Coming up very soon, we're going to hear about the rejuvenation of a lake up north and find out about the Kitabus Dance Group taking to the stage to celebrate language and storytelling. First, Vicky Mackay has your headlines.
2: Atu Marie. Officials trying to redact advice showing there is a low need for a liquefied natural gas import terminal, which the government wants to build in Taranaki. After RNZ complained to the Ombudsman, the Business Ministry has now released an unredacted document which concludes that the need is low or non-existent. President Trump says the US will hit Iran, quote, hard, after the two sides exchanged strikes overnight. He also reiterated a call for Iran to, quote, sign a deal. The US launched strikes on Iran on Tuesday after Mr. Trump said Iran had shot down a US Army helicopter. Back home, KiwiRail says upgrades that could have reduced the severity of last weekend's rail crash in Wellington are currently outside of its budget. Several people were injured when a passenger train ran a red light leaving Kandala Station on Saturday night, hitting a concrete safety barrier at 30 kilometres an hour and derailing. KiwiRail says a system already in place in Auckland and across Australia would require substantial government investment. Now, the brief headlines, the Met Service regional forecast, the situation. A large ridge of high pressure over the Tasman Sea slowly builds over Aotearoa, New Zealand today. And southwesterlies and heavy swells east of the North Island both ease. The high covers much of the country tomorrow, but a front does move on to the Fiordland later today. There are regional forecasts valid until midnight tonight Wednesday for Northland, Auckland, Coromandel Peninsula, Waikato, Waitomo, Bay of Plenty, Rotorua, Taupo, Tomarunui and Taranaki. A fine day but morning frosts and sheltered places to start with southerlies. For Taihape, Whanganui, Manawatu, Huruwhenua, Kapiti Coast and Wellington. Partly cloudy with a chance of a shower or two about Taihape and also Wellington this morning. Frosts in sheltered places are also possible with southerlies. Tairāwhiti, Gisborne, Hawke's Bay and Wairarapa, including the Tararua district, cloudy periods and isolated showers, becoming confined to Gisborne, the Wairoa district and the Hawke's Bay coast south of Cape Kidnappers this afternoon, clearing to fine elsewhere, southwesterlies. For Nelson, Buller, Grey and Westland, also for Marlborough, Canterbury, North Otago and Central Otago. Areas of frost this morning with passing cloud, also about Banks Peninsula and the Kaikoura coast, otherwise a fine day with light winds. For Dunedin, Clutha, Southland and Fiordland, all partly cloudy, areas of frost inland this morning and isolated showers possibly about the coast today, westerlies. Chatham Islands, you have cloudy periods and a few showers and strong southwesterlies. It's 24 minutes past five, Nathan.
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0: street each day.
1: Oh, it's time to take a look around our northernmost neighbourhood. RNZ's Peter de Graaf is with us in Northland. Morena, Peter. Let's begin with a plan. You're going to clean up a whole lake there, Northland's Lake Omapere.
2: Kia ora, Nathan. Yeah, that's right. Now, this lake's a bit of an ecological disaster, to be honest. Not terribly well known outside Northland, but Lake Omapere, it's about midway between Kaikohe and Okaiho, Northland's largest lake by a long way, 1,200 hectares. And once upon a time, this was known as the food basket of Ngāpuhi because, you know, it was just teeming with fish, eels, freshwater mussels, all sorts. And I spoke to a lovely old kuia out there, Annie Martin. She turns 94 any day now, by the way. And she recalled how when she was a child, the lake was as clear as a bush stream and basically you could just dip your hand in and pull out handfuls of mussels. Now, not anymore. More sadly, so the decline there started back in the 1800s when those great Cody forests, of course, were cleared. Yeah. That kick-started the sedimentation, yeah, and then the land was converted to farmland, and yeah, all the runoff that comes with that. And finally, sometime in the early 20th century, the water level was lowered, so now it's only about 2 meters deep at the deepest point. Now the water quality started going downhill. Well, really noticeably in the 70s and in the 80s across the kind of tipping point. And that's when they had the first of a series of really horrible toxic blooms. You know, you've probably seen those, eh? When the water turns a horrible, almost fluorescent green. Yeah, it stinks to high heaven and all the fish die. Now, for decades, people have been talking about restoring the lake, but they always get bogged down in politics, you know, or lack of funding, or people can't agree on what to do about it. So not much has happened really beyond riparian planting. But now, however, there is something happening. There's a new plan, it's driven by new trustees, and they've got some international experts on board. So they've started by clearing the outlet. So that's been clogged over the years with fallen trees and exotic weeds. So their idea is to improve the flow through there. Next, they want to build a series of what they call motu tatari, that's filtering islands. They're going to be made with rocks and plants. And the theory there is that they're going to help clean the water before it flows out into the Hokianga Harbour. Now, the most ambitious part of the plan, this is where they want to dredge out a really thick layer of goopy, nutrient-rich sediment at the bottom of the lake. And the guy running the project, Juan A. Dalton, he says if those nutrients aren't removed, you know, those toxic blooms are just going to keep coming back every summer. Now, he also told me that dredging's pretty radical, you know, you don't do that in every lake, but he said they have to do something drastic because, as you put it, you don't fix cancer with a sticking plaster.
1: Yeah, and look, I know in Hawke's Bay there was a lake that sounded very the same, and I know they've managed to get that back, so let's hope that happens for Northland as well. But I want to get to this. This is an awful story, this. Northland mourning a much-loved retired school principal.
2: Yeah, absolutely awful. So this was the death of Tarati Buckley, 76 years old, hugely respected educator and champion of Te Reo Māori, and she was the principal for many years, 20 years I think, of Te Kura Kaupapa Māori o Hokianga. And on the Monday of King's birthday weekend, her car was found burnt out near Dargaville. So police went to check on her home at Opononi, which is about 100 kilometres further north. And when they got there, they found it had been burgled, but she was nowhere to be seen. So, of course, they became hugely concerned. And tragically, her body was found that night in Whirinaki, which is the next settlement to the east. Now, earlier that day, police had picked up a 26-year-old man walking on the highway near Dargaville, and he was carrying what they described as items of interest related to the burglary. So he's since been charged with murder, arson, burglary, using Ms. Buckley's credit card and more. And of course, this has brought enormous grief, you know, not just at the loss of a much-loved teacher and community member, but also the manner in which she died. So her tangi was held over the weekend at Te Pangaru, and the accused man, he has interim name suppression, and he's due back in the High Court at Whangarei on the 19th of this month.
1: Oh, that's some really sad news. Let's get out of here with some happier news, though. A new radiotherapy facility has opened at Whangarei Hospital.
2: Absolutely. And this was last Thursday, a real red letter day, I suppose you could call it, for Whangarei, with the official opening of that $60 million facility. So this is at Whangarei Hospital. And what this means is, for the first time, Northland cancer patients don't have to travel all the way to Auckland for radiation treatment. And, you know, obviously having cancer is difficult enough, right? If you don't have to also travel to Auckland and be away from home and your family and friends for weeks on end. Now, it's still going to be a bit of a drive for Kaitaia residents, because people don't often realise Kaitaia is as far from Whangarei as Whangarei is from Auckland, but still it halves their journey, right? And this is a facility that Northlanders and the outgoing MP Jane Retty have been campaigning for a very, very long time, so it is great news for Northland.
1: It is indeed. And when we get the news from Northland, we get it in amongst the nature with Peter de Graaf. Peter, thank you very much for being here.
2: Kia ora, Nathan.
0: Like sands through the hourglass, so are the days of our lives.
1: And this is the day of our life we call June the 11th. If you're writing a cheque today, June the 11th, you're writing a cheque. Wow. Also, happy birthday to you and happy anniversary to you. The double time tambourine means we're remembering a song from the 70s, KC and the Sunshine Band, which was number one on this day. See that the bit I love in this is the horn section that appears later on. It's very bright. It's like a little bit of icing. It's like the best bit of the muffin. And it just comes in and it's gorgeous. It just builds during the day. Birthdays on this day. You share yours with Stephen Kearney, Gene Wilder, with Shia LaBeouf, with Peter Dinklage and Hugh Laurie. So there's some pretty heavyweight acting ability in there. So let's talk about great movies released on this day. Here's a bunch. I've got four of them released on this day. E.T. in 1982. I wanted one of those red and white BMX bikes. Remember those? Kuwahara. They were cool. Everyone knew what they were. In 1986, Ferris Bueller's Day Off. Yes! Jurassic Park came out on this day in 1993. And in 2004, the very excellent Napoleon Dynamite. How about that for everyone that's seen that one? Let's go to this day. Now, this is working things out in calculations here. The Trojan War. This is the day in 1184 that Odysseus's horse got in there. So Troy sacked and burned on this day, according to calculations. On this day in 1936, the London International Surrealist Exhibition opened. There's your Google search for today. Have a look at that. Featured Salvador Dali walking around in a diving suit, an automobile covered in grass, and Elsa Schiaparelli, I hope I got that right, her lobster dress that she had. On this day in 1955, horrible day, 83 people killed, 77 others injured when a car spun off the track and into the crowd at the 24 Hours of Le Mans. On this day in 1959, it was the first public demonstration of a manned hovercraft flight. They took it out over the water. The thing weighed 7 tonnes. It was called the SRN1 and developed by Christopher Cockerell. And he zoomed out on it and everyone went, ooh, and it was capable of going 60 knots. On this day in 1962, brothers John and Clarence Anglund and a fellow inmate called Frank Morris escaped from Alcatraz Island prison, the only ones to ever do so. It was on this day in 1993, the US Supreme Court ruled that the religious sacrifice of animals was protected by the First Amendment, so that's good. The case overturned an ordinance in Hialeah there in Florida that forbade the unnecessary killing of animals in public or private rituals or ceremonies not for the primary purpose of food consumption. Okay. It was on this day in 2002 that a singing contest appeared and it went pretty big. It was called American Idol on your TV. On this day in 2010, it was the 19th FIFA World Cup. It opened in the host country of South Africa, marking the first time that the tournament was played on the African continent. And Wild Cherry released Play That Funky Music. So what a day it was there. And that was June the 11th, this day of our life. Tamaria, welcome along to First Up to Otahi Kiti Oho here at RNZ National. If you've just joined our program, good morning. We spoke earlier with Nabil Ahmed Rufai in Ghana, who told us about the World Cup referee barred from entering the US.
3: The Somali referee, Omar Attan, he was actually set to be the first Somali to referee at the World Cup finals, but now all hopes have been dashed after he was denied from entry into the US. He was initially, he actually moved from Somalia to the Miami airport, and then he was interrogated for over 11 hours.
1: Coming up on the program before we hit six, Chappie's been out and around the Warriors. This is cool. So he's going to talk to us about last night's Wahine Warriors launch. And we'll hear Labour from their point of view on this public transport announcement, and also the Pacific Dance Festival too, where we find out about the Marawan Kiribati youth group. But first... From the business team, it's Jeffrey Halley. Jeffrey, you've been poking your nose into the oil prices. How are they looking? Do we get to say Brent crude?
4: Yeah, well, I have been having a little dig around in these numbers, and the thing that's been perplexing me is hostilities sort of still seem in progress, even though we've got this ceasefire going on.
1: But is it 38 times they've announced that?
4: Yeah, exactly.
1: It is. It's actually 38. It's on our website. Yeah.
4: Yet Brent crude, which is the international benchmark, which hit, I think, over $120 in April after these hostilities began, is now trading closer to $90. Yet nothing seems to have changed with the Strait of Hormuz, through which apparently 20% of the world's oil, so the world uses on average about $100 million barrels a day. So the maths is pretty easy. We can say that's about 15 to 20 million barrels a day transits. So it used to be 135 ships. So I've been having a little dig around, and analysts at JP Morgan and Piper Sandler, which is another investment bank, are saying that the number of dark transits now has increased significantly. Now, dark transits are where these ships turn off their transponders, and so they can't be tracked by satellites. And they're speculating that some of Gulf countries may have done some, let's say, off-the-books deals with Iran to allow those transits, which may or may not mean perhaps a few payments going across the table to the government there in cryptocurrencies. And even the U.S. Secretary, the U.S. Energy Secretary, said that transits had risen meaningfully. So they're estimating about 2 million barrels a day are coming out through the strait, but also 4.5 million barrels now are apparently leaving via the Saudi port on the Red Sea. Now, they have an east-west pipeline that goes across the whole country, so that's 4.5 million barrels as well. So, actually, there may be anything from 7 to 8 million barrels still coming out of the region each day.
1: Wow-wee. Jeffrey, thank you very much for that. We're having a punch on there as well, but yeah, very quickly too. Gee, that's, that price drop, we keep waiting for it. In fact, let's go and have a look and see what your petrol and your diesel is worth at the moment. The average price for diesel, you can get a litre average price, $3 flat today. So that's an easy one to remember. Your average price for 91 petrol that we could find around the nation is $3.21. The lowest price anywhere this morning, we still believe, text community, let us know, but we believe it's the NPD in Seaview in Wellington. Again, just $2.89 per litre.

0: need to know is that Chappie's been in amongst it. Grant Chapman with us. Kia ora, sir. You were out at the Wahine Warriors launch there last night. How was that?
1: Yeah, it felt like I spent most of my day out at Mount Smart yesterday. Like I haven't spent enough of my life at that place. But yeah, last night, Warriors women's team was launched for 2026. I'm excited about this team. I think it's got some great prospects in the double, in the, what do they call it, NRLW competition. And I managed to catch up with Stacey Waka, who is back jet-lagged and concussed from Sevens duty.
2: We all said that year that I played for the Broncos that we'd one day come back to the Wilds. We never knew when, but so it's pretty cool that it's 2 years later and we all get to play together again. But the experience is crazy. Like, they're funny, they're good people, they work hard, the energy in the group, I know it's going to be quite vital, I guess, for culture, connection, and we know that's what it's about here. So, yeah, it's going to be really exciting.
0: What a summit it is, dream. You can go Stacey Waka in there as well. They've already, oh, they'll love it. But also, it wasn't just them. I believe that the Warriors coach there, Andrew Webster, had a bit of a tense moment.
1: Yeah, so we also had the weekly media op with the Warriors men, and very confronting moment when one of the reporters pulled out her phone and showed Andrew Webster one of these fake social media posts announcing the death of his wife, Emma. Now, that is just sick, and this is Andrew's response.
3: To hear you talk like that about my wife's not very nice, but look, I'm not on social media, so I only hear about it through people like you today, but at the same time, if you want to live in that world and be a part of it, you're going to get this fake news. I'm sure somebody's got enough technology to create something like that. Someone's got enough technology to get rid of that stuff, so that stuff can never happen. But they're great, smarter people than me can go and do that. I'll stay in my lane. I'll make sure my family know that's not true.
2: Yeah.
3: And I'm sure somebody can put an end to that sort of stuff.
0: What a horrible thing to happen in your life. You're just going to work and you get well known enough that someone does that. That's absolute scumbags putting that one
1: together. There's a lot of that stuff around at the moment on social media. I'm sure anyone that's spent any time on it will have seen it.
0: Yeah.
1: Posts that, like, for example, a couple of weeks ago I saw a post that Stephen Adams had not died, but he'd retired.
0: Right. Yeah.
1: Which is bad enough news, but when you start, you know, killing people off in social media posts, that's just sick. And it happens a lot, actually with Andrew Webster. He probably doesn't realise because he's not on social media, but pretty much every week there's a post generated about him slagging off some opposition coach or something, dialogue that just never happened. And, you know, it's really, my rule of thumb these days with social media is if I see something like that, I'll always try and seek at least a second confirmation from some official source before I go spreading around as news. And, you know, I guess it is just a cautionary tale for people when they spend a lot of time on social media just to take everything with a grain of salt.
0: Yeah, absolutely. Thank you very much there, Chappie. Hope Andrew Webster stays off that. What horrible news. 19-6 action packed program this morning here at First Up. My goodness, you've joined a goodie, one of the greats, actually. We'll talk public transport soon with Labour's Willow Jean Prime. We'll also hear about the traditional dance of Kiribati. First, Vicky Mackay has your headlines.
4: Morena. Climate advocates say even the government's own consultants don't think a liquefied natural gas import terminal is necessary. Earlier this year, the Business Ministry released a modelling document to RNZ, but crucial parts that summarised the findings were redacted. After RNZ complained to the Ombudsman, the Ministry has now released an unredacted version. The findings conclude that the need for LNG to manage dry year risk is low or non-existent. A structural collapse on KiwiRail's main south line exposed weaknesses across the national rail network, a Transport Accident Investigation Commission report has found. One of the 34 concrete piers supporting a rail bridge over the Rangitata River was washed away during flooding in April 2024, but KiwiRail only found out after a member of the public raised the alarm. Meanwhile, KiwiRail says upgrades that could have reduced the severity of last weekend's rail crash in Wellington are currently outside of its budget. Several people were injured when a passenger train ran a red light, leaving Kandala station on Saturday night and hit a concrete safety barrier at 30 kilometres an hour. KiwiRail says a control system already in place in Auckland and across Australia would require substantial government investment. And a 30-year-old Sudanese man has appeared in court in Northern Ireland, accused of attempted murder over a knife attack that sparked violent anti-immigrant demonstrations in parts of Belfast. People have been forced to flee their homes as buildings were set on fire. The British Prime Minister Keir Starmer has called for protests to stop. And that's the news. The Met Service weather forecast for the main centres today, valid until midnight, Rapare, Thursday the 11th of June. Auckland, you're fine with sou-westerlies and 15 degrees. Tauranga, also fine, light winds and 16. Hamilton's fine with morning frosts, light winds and 13 degrees. And Wellington, fine apart from areas of morning cloud and possible frost. Then cloud increasing from afternoon, northerlies from morning and a high of 14. Christchurch, you're fine with morning frosts, cloud about Banks Peninsula from afternoon, spreading elsewhere in the evening, nor-easterlies from morning and a high of 12. Dunedin's fine, then cloud from afternoon with a few spots of rain from late evening. Light winds, but northerlies for you about the coast and a high of 14 degrees. It's 16 minutes to 6. Nathan, have a grand day.
0: You too. Thank you very much.
4: Thank you.
0: The centrepiece of Pope Leo's current visit to Spain will be when he inaugurates the newest tower of the Sagrada Familia in Barcelona later this week. The Basilica has now become the world's tallest church. CNN's Pau Mosquera reports on the final stage of the construction of Gaudi's masterpiece that started in 1882.
5: 1 massive cross crowns Barcelona's skyline. Weighing close to 100 tons, it now tops the tallest Catholic church in the world, the Sagrada Familia.
6: Taking pictures feels almost like a waste because it's so spectacular.
5: The tower, dedicated to Jesus Christ, was recently completed after soaring to over 560 feet. A major milestone for Antoni Gaudí's masterpiece. Architect Mauricio Cortés is overseeing the Jesus Tower project.
7: Gaudí imagined a monumental complex of 18 towers with hierarchies, starting with 12 towers on the facades dedicated to the disciples of Christ. So Jesus occupies the exact center of the Latin cross.
5: Parts of the tower and the cross itself were assembled in this workshop, located nearly 200 feet above the ground.
7: The tower, the design process was very intense and complex. The whole tower is a mixture of modern technology with handcrafted labor.
5: Since part of Gaudí's plans and mock-ups were lost during the Spanish Civil War, people like lead architect Jordi Faulí were left to comb through the literature and try to interpret his larger-than-life vision. And so, more than 140 years after construction began, the Basilica is now projected to be less than a decade away from completion. As a Barcelona native, the idea of seeing it finished is almost unfathomable. But there is one major stumbling block, the Glory Facade, which Gaudí envisioned as the building's main entrance. But carrying out the project could require demolitions and the relocation of residents living directly in front of it. The number of potentially affected residents remains unclear, ranging from a few hundred to thousands, many of whom want to stay put. Since the project has not yet been approved, neighbors are demanding a seat at the table in negotiations over the Basilica's completion. The construction board says that they are first finalizing a deal with the city council and that only after that will they negotiate with the residents. In the end, only an agreement will restore the community's ability to admire Gaudí's work with the same serenity as visitors.
0: Pacific Dance Festival returns to the Mangere Arts Centre for performance, workshops and storytelling to celebrate dance and Pacific identity, and the Marawen Kiribati Youth Group will be on stage later this week. I'm curious about this, aren't you? It's Timuara Tonganebea, the chairperson of the Marawen Kiribati Youth Group, who's with me right now. Morena, tell me about the performance. I don't know much about Kiribati performance. How will I know when I see you on stage?
8: Yeah, the difference between the Kiribati dances is real different. Our movements goes by the figure bird, and it's more storytelling with all the movements that we do. Every move and every placings that we do, everything is pretty much all like storytelling.
0: And tell me about the performance that you've been working on.
8: So the show that we've been working on, we've been working on it for over 2 months now. So first of all, our show is called The Voices of Our Ancestors. We have put three characters of our ancestors we've chosen to tell their stories, like on how their experiences was in the future, in the past, sorry. I don't want to give out too much out. Yeah, but it's just more telling about the identity and stuff and how they were, how it was back then.
0: Yeah.
8: With a lot of the separation back in the day and bringing everyone back to culture sort of thing. Like, it's more of a reconnection to culture sort of thing.
0: And the performance is part of the Kiribati unit at Finlayson Park School. And as far as I know, the only Kiribati unit in New Zealand, right? So how does performance play a part in teaching kids about the language and their culture?
8: They obviously get taught the language in class, which it's not the whole section from the morning to home time. I believe they do have different times and hours where they get to speak the language for certain hours, and then they have to switch it back to English and then work on the rest.
0: What age are they when they're doing this?
8: From primary to intermediate, so I guess from 5 to 9, 10.
0: And most of the, I guess, things like songs and performance and that, would they be classical ones that you've brought out from Kiribati, or is it a stage now where you're writing your own ones?
8: Yeah, usually we go back to the ones that are made from, you know, from the past. But recently, we've been trying to make our own ones, but still kind of still stick to the culture sort of thing.
0: Tell me about this festival and what it's like to come together and to celebrate Pacific dance.
8: No, it's cool. It's cool. It's probably the best experience right now, you know, since the start of this journey from preparing for Pacific Dance New Zealand. It's been crazy, you know, just to be able to kind of be seen sort of thing, be heard and sort of like just get to tell our story, you know. I feel like we've never got a chance to get on this kind of platform where we get to tell our story. And yeah, it's just been crazy, it's just been going through stage rehearsals, interviews, all of this stuff. Such a good experience.
0: And Tim, I haven't seen too many Kiribati cultural performance shops around me. So tell me about just getting together things like costuming and that.
8: In our community, we have a lot of the parents, all the moms that does the baina mai, so there's the dance stuff, or dance attires. So we all pretty much get together with all our parents. They just start working on it. A lot of them have experiences that they've learned from when they were back home, and they were lucky enough to have them where they teach the rest to learn how to make it.
0: Beautiful. So tell us, what time can we see you all on stage?
8: So we'll be at Mangere Arts Centre this Friday, 12th of June, and we will be starting at 8 p.m. sharp, no island time.
0: Beautiful. Timuara, thank you so much for being here at First Up. He's the chairperson of the Marawen Kiribati Youth Group. That's Timuara Tonginebaya. Thank you very much.
8: Thank you.
0: Joining the program now for a look at the issues of the week from Labor's opposition's perspective, of course, there is Willow Jean Prime. Kia ora, Willow Jean. So Chris Hipkins opened the policy pamphlet yesterday, and he announced the public transport costs, and they're going to be capped at $20 a week in the main centres. So I guess the thing to ask you is, whenever there's a policy put forward, there's always, you know, things moved around. So what services or spending would have to be deprioritised to pay for that?
9: Morena, Nathan. We are really excited about this policy. And yesterday, I'm actually here in Auckland at the moment, and I can really see the difference that that will make for so many people that are living here in Auckland. Mm. The announcement that we made yesterday, where we will be capping public transport fares at $20 per week in Auckland, Wellington and Christchurch at the main centres, and then $10 everywhere else, is going to be paid for out of the National Land Transport Fund. We estimate that it will be less than 1% of that fund, coming in at about $65 million a year. So that is a fund that already exists, and that's where we will be taking that funding from to pay for a cost of living measure that we know will benefit so many people.
0: Okay, but does that take away from the ability to repair potholes? Potholes were very big before the last election.
9: That's right. So the National Land Transport Fund covers things like maintenance, covers things like the building of new roads. And I've seen some criticism from the National Party about what cuts might mean in other areas. Talking about roads of national significance, for example, they haven't told us how they are actually going to pay for the roads that they have announced. So the government themselves have not put out in front of us the details around that, for example.
0: But what about, cheaper fares, is there evidence though that it will actually increase public transport use? Because you might just say, oh, this is going to simply subsidise trips that people are already taking.
9: So we know from the extensive modelling that we did, this already exists in some areas, but of course we are making it a cap at $20, so it's going to significantly benefit many New Zealanders across the country, on average saving public transport users about $1,200 a year. We know that, we hope that it will increase the use of public transport, because that is a positive thing, and this may incentivise that, and it's a cost of living measure for families. Yeah. We have factored in up to, I think it's about a 6% increase in public transport, which we know will bring in more income, as well as us using the subsidy for this.
0: And if a lot of people take it, what about the ability to bring in, you know, to make sure there's enough buses or trains or ferries or whatever people are taking around the country?
9: So the modelling that our spokesperson for transport did, Tangi Utikiri, shows that there is capacity for increased usage with this policy, and that is a positive thing. And of course yesterday when they were answering questions around this, they said that the supports for it and the capacity, they go hand in hand.
0: What cost of living relief, I guess in other places perhaps, will Labor provide to people outside of the main centres?
9: Well, it's important to know that every policy that we have isn't going to benefit necessarily everybody everywhere. So, for example, we have said that we will reinstate Labor's Healthy School Lunches program. That's going to benefit some schools in some areas and not in other areas. We have the three free GP visits across New Zealand. So, there are everybody will benefit from our policy in terms of the three free GP visits. This one will benefit those where public transport is provided. And of course, I come from Northland, so there are areas in Northland that don't have public transport. But it is positive to see that this is going to be a cost of living relief for those in the main centres where they do. But we do have it in Whangarei, for example, so they will benefit from it.
0: Let's go to international relations, because that new survey, it's been in the news about the last 24 hours or so. The Asian New Zealand Foundation, their survey they've done shows that New Zealand's public trust in China has now increased and now surpassed our trust in the United States. Is that a surprise when you hear that?
9: I think that there are a number of factors at play. For example, the war between the US and Iran. So it doesn't surprise me that with a number of factors that we're seeing these results. But one of the things that is really interesting about that survey is how Asia is the most visited region by New Zealanders. And so I see that there are huge opportunities for us to continue to grow that positive relationship between New Zealand and Asia.
0: Yeah.
9: I'm very, very keen to see it.
0: Yeah, I know Japan's really taken over too as being a huge tourist area now.
9: That's the top of my girl's wish list.
0: Yeah, same actually. You know, China's our largest trading partner now, so they're very significant through many of the industries we've got. And if public trust in China is improving, how would Labor balance those economic benefits of that with the ongoing concerns about human rights, security and regional influence that are often raised?
9: So those, you know, our trade relationships are really important, and of course there's been a lot of work done over many years, and I want to acknowledge our spokesperson Damien O'Connor, who has done significant work across the world in our trade agreements. They are ongoing relationships and conversations that we have as we work through those issues and challenges, but as well as the really important opportunities that are there. And so it was pleasing to see, you know, that New Zealanders have increased trust in that relationship, that there are huge benefits for both areas to be gained from that, and very keen to see that grow.
0: Just finally, do you see this as a temporary reaction to US politics at the moment, or is this evidence of this long-term shift of how New Zealanders view the world's major powers, because the middle powers are becoming, you know, more significant?
9: I'm not familiar enough with the data over the years to, you know, be able to sort of make any conclusions there. But I think that what we know at the moment is that there are a number of factors that are in play, and particularly the war between the US and Iran, I think, are influencing the survey result. But whether that's a short-term thing or a long-term thing, I'm not sure.
0: Okay, thank you for that. Labour's Willow Jean Prime, who's been with us this morning just to have a look at the world and politics from the opposition point of view. Now we'll have a look and see what's going on with Morning Report this morning. Ingrid and John, kia ora you two.
10: Kia ora.
11: Good morning.
10: I was a political reporter when Jim Bolger was Prime Minister, and at one stage, out of the blue, he said New Zealand is an Asian country. Now, something not quite that, not quite as reductive as that, but and everyone thought, what the hell is he talking about? What do you mean?
0: It's just there.
10: And lo and behold, wasn't he right?
0: Yeah. He was.
10: It was a bit oddly, when he died and we look back on the treaty settlements and some of those sorts of things, he was a remarkable fellow in some respects.
1: Yeah.
10: Anyway, what are we doing this morning, Ingrid? What's on the show?
11: Ingrid tells
10: me every morning, I listen, I pay attention, I think, oh, that's what we're doing.
11: Yeah. We're talking to our climate change correspondent, Kate Newton. She's been working really hard to get access to the full text of some of the advice given to the government over whether we need this LNG import terminal, whether it adds up, whether there are cheaper ways to do it. So she's finally made some progress there. We're going to talk to her about that. As you've been talking about as well, of course, Labor's new public transport policy. Chris Hipkins is going to join us to talk about that. $65 billion. So, you know, whether that is enough, too much.
0: Billion.
11: Where that money is coming
0: million.
11: From.
0: Is it AI?
11: What are you saying?
10: No, 65 million.
0: Million.
11: Oh, did I say billion?
10: Yeah.
11: Okay, well, okay.
10: I mean, if it really takes off.
11: It's going to be really luxury travel, let me tell you.
10: Concorde. Free Concorde for all.
0: When you get the little crackers you can dip
11: in cheese. Chris Hipkins maybe clarify that and we'll get the facts straight.
0: All right, then, we'll catch up with you two very soon. This has been First Up for June the 11th. We are back in your ears. Apopo.
12: RNZ News at 6. Kia ora, good morning. I'm Nicola Wright. Officials tried to suppress advice showing there is low need for a liquefied natural gas import terminal. The government is going ahead with the scheme, but will no longer levy electricity users to pay for it. Earlier this year, the Business Ministry released a modelling document to RNZ, but censored crucial parts. It has now released an unredacted version, after RNZ complained to the Ombudsman. The findings conclude that the need for LNG to manage dry year risk is low or non-existent. Climate advocates say it shows even the government's own consultants think LNG is unnecessary. Thousands of people in the southern Iranian town of Sirik are reported to have been without drinking water since two reservoirs were damaged by US strikes on Monday. The US military says it hit Iranian targets in response to the downing of an American helicopter. Iran responded with attacks on American bases across the region. The BBC's Bernd de Busman is in Washington.
13: President Trump had been insistent that the U.S. response to the Iranian downing of the Apache helicopter over the Gulf was proportional. Now he's thrown kind of a question into where things go from here. While he had previously said, even during these previous exchanges of fire, that the U.S. was still on the cusp of a deal with Iran, and officials had insisted that the negotiation track was still going quite well, President Trump now seems to think that that course has kind of played itself out and that a return to military operations is likely.
12: New Zealand's agricultural exports hit a record high of just over $64 billion in the year to June. The Ministry for Primary Industries released the figures at field days this morning. Our business editor, Corin Dan, is there.
14: The report shows export revenue up 6% in the year to the end of June. The increase reflects strong demand across multiple sectors, with meat and wool a standout this year, up 14% to a record $14.1 billion. Horticulture revenue was up 7% to a record $9.5 billion, while dairy export revenue was up 5% to a record $28.6 billion. Meanwhile, Labor and the Greens attend field days today to give their election year pitches to farmers. It comes after National and ACT announced greenhouse gas emissions policies yesterday.
12: The Transport Accident Investigation Commission says it is very concerned about repeated investigations into train accidents finding the same safety failings. A 120-tonne concrete pier supporting Bridge 57 over the Rangitata River was washed away during flooding in April 2024. Chief Investigator Louise Cook says there are systemic concerns about how KiwiRail is managing rail infrastructure. KiwiRail says it has accepted the Commission's recommendations. Pakistan says it's carried out strikes on suspected militant hideouts along the Afghan border, killing dozens of insurgents. The information minister says four targets were destroyed, including a training centre. But earlier, the Afghan Taliban had said the strikes had killed 13 civilians in three provinces. There is no independent confirmation of either account. The strikes followed an attack by Islamist insurgents on a checkpoint near Peshawar. A climate scientist is backing the Wellington Mayor's decision to issue a state of emergency in response to this week's large swell warning. Andrew Little made the declaration on Monday for the southern and eastern wards of the capital before hundreds of people were ordered to evacuate their homes. Some South Coast residents say the declaration was unnecessary, but Victoria University climate scientist James Renwick disagrees.
15: We're very exposed to big swells coming up out of the Southern Ocean, and we know that happens sometimes. As sea levels rise, we see more and more damage. So the state of emergency, in my opinion, was a good call. Roads were damaged.
12: A new study has found Wellington's 1 in 100-year coastal floods are now occurring roughly twice a year. Tourism operators are calling on the next government to deliver a sustainable funding model for the industry. Tourism is New Zealand's second biggest export earner, behind dairy. The managing director of Waiheke Island's EcoZip Adventures, Gavin Oliver, says regional tourism organisations often don't have the financial certainty to make long-term decisions. He supports a national bed tax paid by visitors to pay for tourism promotion. That's the news. Now with sport, here's Barry Guy.
0: England cricket captain Ben Stokes will miss next week's second test against the Black Caps following an incident in a London nightclub, with Joe Root taking over as interim skipper. Stokes and pace bowler Gus Atkinson, who is also omitted from the squad, broke the team's midnight curfew following England's 115-run win in the opening test at Lords. A couple of good results for Kiwi cyclists in Europe, with Corbin Strong winning the Circuit Franco-Belge one-day race, while Finn Fisher-Black finished second on stage four of the Auvergne-Rhône Alps Tour in southern France. Tennis world number 9 Victoria Mboko slipped and appeared to injure her knee before retiring from her last 16 clash with Karolina Pliskova at the Queen's Club in London, and could be in doubt for her doubles quarterfinal with Serena Williams. And the Brazil women's football team was shown 8 red cards in a 1-0 loss to the US in Fortaleza, with 4 players and 4 coaches given their marching orders. Koina na pūrongo, ha kina kina. That's your sports news. Nicola's back with the weather next.
16: Kia ora, Emil Donovan here, host of Nights, where every weeknight we delve into the big, significant topics of the day.
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19: 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I think they say B in the pantry.
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12: Forecast from Met Service to midnight, Northland to Waitomo, including Coromandel Peninsula, Bay of Plenty, Taupo and Taumaru Nui, fine morning frosts in sheltered places. Gisborne and Hawke's Bay, cloudy spells, isolated showers, clearing from the south through this morning and afternoon. Taranaki and Taihape to Wairarapa and Wellington, some cloud and frost to start. It's cloudier again this afternoon too, with a possible evening shower. Nelson and Buller to Westland, partly cloudy, some morning frosts, isolated showers in Westland this evening. Marlborough, Canterbury and Otago, mainly fine and frosty at first. However, scattered rain in Otago from evening and cloud for Christchurch. Fiordland and Southland, showers in Fiordland spreading elsewhere this afternoon and turning to rain this evening, maybe heavy. Chatham Islands often cloudy, a few light showers. In the main centres, Auckland fine today, southwesterlies and 15 degrees, Tauranga fine, light winds and 16, Hamilton fine morning frosts, light winds and 13, Wellington a mostly fine morning, could be frosty, cloudier from afternoon, northerlies and 14, Christchurch fine, frosty morning, cloudy at Banks Peninsula from afternoon, and that spreads elsewhere this evening, northeast winds today, 12 degrees, and Dunedin fine morning, then cloud, with a few spots of rain from late evening, coastal northerlies, 14 the high. It's 7 minutes past six.
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11: Tamaria, good morning everyone. Great to have you with us this Thursday, Rā Pari, June the 11th. John and I having a falling out already because I think it was really cold this morning and you don't think it was cold at all?
10: Soft, you are soft.
11: That's no argument there. I'm definitely soft, but I still think it was cold.
10: Having grown up in Wellington, Auckland's weather just never troubles me at all. It never feels cold up here.
11: Yeah, it's not cold enough for the ski fields in the South Island, so we will be talking about that very shortly. Also coming up on the program, advice that government officials tried to redact shows there is, quote, low need for a liquefied natural gas facility.
2: The newly released version shows the need for LNG to manage dry year risk is low or non-existent in almost all tested scenarios.
11: That was our climate change correspondent, Kate Newton. She will be with us with more on what the documents actually show right after the 7 o'clock news.
10: Yes, this is breaking news on Morning Report. Also this morning, Northland's biggest ever social housing development has opened in
21: Those little amenities are the ones, so having a toilet right there and a shower and, yes, being in a house is awesome. I'm loving it.
10: But there's not a place for everyone who needs it. Of course, we'll have Northland reporter Peter de Graaf's really special report at about 7:15.
11: And Labor promises a $20 weekly public transport cap if elected.
22: 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I will.
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11: We hear more reaction from commuters in the next half hour. Plus, Labour leader Chris Hipkins will join us at about 7:10. Interested in your feedback on that? What do you think of Labour's first election policy of the year? You can text us 2101. Let us know how much you're paying for public transport or email morningreport@rnz.co.nz. Right, let's get back to the weather because the lack of snow has forced some big South Island ski fields to push back their opening days. A milder than expected autumn means Mount Hutt and Cadrona are delaying their opening days by a week. The warm and dry conditions have even made it tough going for the snowmaking machines. Cadrona Alpine Resort General Manager Laura Headley joins us now. Kia ora, good morning. Laura, how much snow have you actually had?
24: We actually haven't had a lot of natural snow so far. We got quite a bit of snow at the end of April, which was a little bit odd, and we were hoping that would be a good sign. But it has been, I think we could say that winter's slept in a little bit for us.
11: Right, yeah. So nothing since April. What needs to happen weather-wise now for you to actually be able to open?
24: Yes, over the last week, the temperatures have definitely dropped. It's pretty cold here now, and last week we've been able to get those snow guns on, so that helps us set that base, and then we just need Mother Nature to come and join the party a little bit. This happens sometimes where we set our opening date at the end of the season before, typically around mid-June, and sometimes we get that snow that we need straight away, and sometimes it's just a bit slower, but we're pretty positive we'll get there.
11: How does this compare to previous years?
24: Yeah, so last year we had a lot of cold temperatures. We didn't have a lot of natural snow again at the start, so we made a lot of snow last year. This year with us starting a little bit later with that snowmaking, just meant we've delayed it a wee bit, but it kind of comes and goes. We get a bit of waves of sometimes we have a great start and sometimes we have a bit of a slower start.
11: Does it does that set the scene for the whole season, or can you just, you know, go from having no snow to having heaps of snow?
24: Yeah, that can turn on a dime here. We don't actually need much. One big snowfall for us and we'll be away laughing.
11: That's all you need. Okay, so what about, so logistically, have you got staff there ready to go? Because you were expecting to be open.
24: Yeah, so we did our staff induction this week. So we've brought on around 500 staff. We'll keep training them and they'll keep getting the place ready to go. So as soon as it snows and we can get open. So we've got a great team on this year. And we'll look after them until we can get ready.
11: So 500 staff you take on for a season?
24: We take on more than that by the time we get really up and running, but it's our first intake. So, yeah, it's a lot of jobs down here.
11: Yeah.
24: A lot of seasonal teams that come in and, you know, they're as excited as we are and we know that our guests are excited to get up there. So, you know, we're all in this together. We'll get that place open and hopefully.

0: Australians, and then a little bit from the rest of the world. But you know, Australian guests, we seem to be seeing good numbers from them. I think their strong dollar is helping that.
1: And what proportion come from Australia?
0: We have around 30% of our guests come from Australia.
1: Yeah, it's not bad, is it?
0: Yeah, it's pretty good. Yeah.
1: Okay, well, wishing you all the best. I was just saying it was cold here in Auckland, but clearly it's much colder there, just not quite cold enough. So, hopefully some cold weather and some snow arrives for you soon. Appreciate your time this morning. Laura Headley there, Cadrona Alpine Resort General Manager at 13 minutes past 6.
2: Thank you for being with us on Morning Report. Time to catch up with what's happened overnight in the world with our world correspondent, Alice Wilkins. Alice, we spoke about this yesterday, and I think we both knew that this was going to happen. Some pretty nasty and violent protests in Belfast, right?
3: Yeah, indeed. A couple of people charged after that as well, a 42-year-old man and a 39-year-old man, just two people who've been charged with rioting. The 42-year-old also facing a charge of assault on a police officer. We know that police officers were injured in these really violent anti-immigration protests in Belfast. Horrible scenes, cars on fire, people's homes, businesses targeted, vandalised, a bus set on fire. And some of those stories coming in today from people who were targeted, a Turkish barber that's been open for 20 years saying their business was targeted, they left in advance to try and keep themselves safe. A local reverend saying members of his parish were targeted purely because of the colour of their skin. They had absolutely nothing to do with this knife attack that sparked the violence. Stephen Ogilvie, who is in his 40s, was the victim of that initial knife attack. He is still in hospital. He suffered serious injuries. We now know that he's lost an eye. He also has injuries to his back and neck. His family have actually issued a statement today calling for this violence, these violent protests, to stop. They have said that they're devastated by the horrific attack on Stephen. They thanked members of the public who tried to help him. But they've also said, we want to make it absolutely clear that the overnight unrest is not welcome and peaceful protest is the only way forward. They went on to say that they don't want this tragedy to be used to divide or fuel hostility. Meanwhile, the suspect of this knife attack, 30-year-old Hadi Alodid, he has been charged with attempted murder. He appeared in court today. Police say he's a Sudanese man. He entered the UK in 2023. He was given refugee status. But concern now tonight from Northern Ireland officials, because they don't want to see a repeat overnight as evening approaches there now of what we saw last night in Belfast.
2: Yeah, I think no one wants to see that. Let's change the subject. US President Donald Trump has warned Iran that it will pay the price because he says negotiations on a deal to end the war he started, lest we forget, are taking too long.
3: Yeah, we first heard that line from the US president in a post on social media a couple of hours ago. He wrote that Iran is, quote, all talk and no action. He said Iran had taken too long to negotiate a deal and wrote, now they will have to pay the price. Of course, that against the backdrop of those renewed strikes between US and Iran, those trading strikes following the downing of a US helicopter near the Strait of Hormuz. We've now also had some further comments from President Trump, who was speaking to reporters in the Oval Office a short time ago. He said of those most recent strikes by the US on Iran, we hit them hard yesterday and we're going to hit them hard again today, hinting at further possible military action. He told reporters in the Oval Office that the US is going to be attacking Iran very hard. He said that he had been working with Iran on a deal for a number of months, that they should sign it. He said it's a good deal. He said that it totally prohibits Iran from ever having a nuclear weapon. He said all they have to do is start signing the paper. And then more frustration from the US president, criticism again of how long these negotiations are taking, saying we're really close to a deal, but they keep tapping us along. They keep playing us for suckers. So some frustration coming from the US president, Donald Trump there.
2: Yeah. And on it goes, and on it goes, and on it goes. The nature of these crosses is that we do two really heavy things, right? Two big, heavy subjects. And then the third one is some light relief, which we all desperately need. need. This one is ridiculous relief, isn't it? We're going to Sardinia, where, bless them. So beach, there's sort of turf wars on the beaches, isn't there? And one of the responses here is to ban or to have age restrictions on beach umbrellas.

0: fellas.
1: Yeah, the age restriction part is perhaps the most comical. You are not going to be allowed to bring a beach umbrella to Punta Milentes Beach in southern Sardinia if you are between the ages of 10 and 65.
0: Fair enough.
1: You already have to pay, €10 to even get onto this beach. And then the only people who are going to be allowed shade, it seems, are families who have children under 10 and anyone who is over the age of 65. They are also banning, local authorities, gazebos, tents, and any other shade options. Now, this is a new rule. It is, I kind of get the aim, to try and protect this beach. This beach was badly damaged in a fire that was started by arsonists last year. It is a designated conservation area. Local authorities say exceptional marine weather events have also impacted this beach. And so they're trying to limit the human impact and preserve it. But it is pretty comical. Beachgoers not happy. Some of them think it's really funny, suggesting that they'll have to rent a child under the age of 10 just so that they can bring a beach umbrella with them to this beach in southern Sardinia.
0: The photos of the beach, it's so stunning. Crowded. I mean, it's beautiful, but boy, oh boy, there is no room. Thanks, Alice. 19 minutes past six.
2: And you're with Morning Report on RNZ National. Quick look at the traffic for you in Auckland. Travel time of 17 minutes into the city from Westgate, so that's not too bad. 25 minutes from Manukau into the city on the southern motorway. Well, a mobile surgical unit that tours the length and breadth of the country reached a significant milestone this week. The Theatre on Wheels, which has been visiting Taranaki since 2002, treated patient number 2000 at its Hawera stop. Our Taranaki Whanganui reporter Robin Martin went along to take a look.
3: Towed behind a big blue Mercedes-Benz truck, the imposing 20-metre, 42-tonne surgical trailer has clocked up nearly 36,000 elective surgeries nationwide since its inception more than 20 years ago. Designed to improve access to services, it specialises in paediatric dental care, minor surgeries and endoscopy services, vital for the early diagnosis of gastrointestinal conditions. Stratford woman Cindy Lewis knows its value only too well.
4: I'm under the public health system for 5 yearly bowel screening checks because my dad died of bowel cancer and he was only 50 and his mother died of it at about 70. So it's really important for me. I know how important it is for me to make sure these checks happen.
3: It was her first time using the unit.
4: It's fantastic, you know, instead of being outsourced to different places, you know, that doesn't quite work for everybody and their circumstances in that. So having this is just amazing.
3: Clinical nurse manager for the mobile surgical service, Kelly Ewan, describes the state-of-the-art theatre.
5: We call it a spaceship, so it's lots of silver. And it has got a waiting room, it's got a scrub bay, which normal theatres have. It's also got a sterile services area where we can actually clean and reprocess our instruments. But the theatre itself has got an operating table, it's got screens in there, it's got an anaesthetic machine, we've got an anaesthetic tech on board. So yeah, just like what you see on telly. But the staff aren't as good looking, but don't tell them that.
3: She says bringing the service to patients is its point of difference.
5: We do a 5-week run around the country, North and South Island. We go as far up as Kawakawa and Whangarei, all the way down to Goran and Invercargill and everywhere in between. Patients are just so thankful. A lot of patients just don't travel. They can't travel. They haven't got the ability to travel.
3: Clinical nurse leader Tracy Doyle is hands-on in the back of the truck. She wouldn't have it any other way.
6: It's great. I love it. I love the concept that we are going to the people. We are known as the good buggers. It is very different to a regular big centre clinical area. We're having to think outside the box. We're having to work as a tight team.
3: General Manager of South Taranaki Rural Health, Kate McRae, says it's a lifesaver.
7: Absolutely, especially when you think about the likes of the colonoscopies. Now, you know, this is all around detecting and monitoring for bowel cancers. So if we have people who, for whatever reason, the 2-3 hour round trip up and back to base hospital is too much for them, then maybe they're not carrying on with that maintenance or with that monitoring, and so that puts people at risk.
3: And you couldn't have a mobile theatre service without drivers, right? Kelly Ewan explains they upgraded their job title a touch.
5: In 2002, when the bus started, the doctors all had ologists at the end. So the drivers decided, well, that's just not good enough. So they decided to make themselves called steerologists. There's Jimmy, there's Gavin, and there's Sausage. So Sausage has got a brother called Savloy, and it does sound like we're making that up, but they used to be butchers. Sausage's real name is Doug.
3: Steerologist Doug Grant explains the surgical theatre has clocked up more kilometres than the trucks towing it.
8: We have two units, this one and a lithotripsy unit, which is a kidney stone unit. We do a week on this unit, the surgical unit, a week on the kidney stone unit, and a week off. And we move around New Zealand. We only do 50,000 Ks a year on these units, so we don't do big Ks. This unit itself would have clocked over the trailer, I'm guessing, somewhere around 1.5 million.
3: And with its work in Hawera coming to an end, it's time for the unit to prepare to head to one of the 25 other stops around New Zealand.
2: That report from our Taranaki Whanganui reporter, Robin Martin, 24 minutes past six now. That's time to talk sport with Nathan. Hi there, Nathan.
0: Hello.
2: Right, Ben Stokes. He's facing the consequences now of the pub altercation.
9: Not the previous pub altercations, the most recent one, is what
2: are
9: we're getting to.
2: Are they Altakai after you get to...
9: Yeah, I think they are Altakai, yes. Ben Stokes and Gus Atkinson, of course, just to catch you up. Remember, they beat New Zealand, and they went, well, let's go out and celebrate, and they ran into a very large rugby player, and there was an altercation. So both of them have just been left out of the squad for next week's second test against New Zealand at the Oval, so this has just happened in the last hour.
2: Right.
9: They've both got the boot. And the ECB say they are continuing to investigate what happened, said in, his and Atkinson's behaviour with Joe Root making a return as the interim captain. And it was, he quit 4 years ago, so he's back as the captain. So he's replaced as the all-rounder, but as a couple of reports I saw, they said, look, a captain replacement is fairly easy to do for them, but as far as replacing an all-rounder like Ben Stokes, that's practically, you know, he's practically irreplaceable with what they have on hand. So that's for them to figure out and for him to rue. Meanwhile, we've been hearing these stories about the Somalian referee who was banned by the USA at the very last minute there, and they came up with something and said, well, he's, you know, linked with terrorism or something. But Canada has apparently indicated that Omar Atan would be welcome to officiate matches there in Vancouver. So according to a report there by an accredited journalist, the Canadian authorities have no objection to him carrying out his World Cup duties on Canadian soil, potentially offering him a lifeline. And this is just days after he was banned. But then, of course, the problem becomes, well, if you're going to bring him in, are you replacing someone that thought they were refereeing in, you know...
2: Yeah, do they...
9: In Vancouver, and then would they go down to Los Angeles or wherever it was that he was refereeing before? So I didn't have a big handle on where everyone was refereeing before the World Cup, so I'm not quite sure what areas he was in.
2: When does it kick off?
9: Tomorrow.
2: Yeah, okay. Well,
9: I'm going to be all football as tomorrow, I tell you that. I think it's about 7:30 is when it kicks off. And the USA and Brazil, I heard Barry mention this in the news, they have played the angriest friendly in football history. There was video beforehand. Can I say there was a lot of chanting from Brazilian fans?
2: Mm.
9: Something about a fellow by the name of Trump during the national anthems. And it was a white hot atmosphere in there as well. The USA manager, Emma Hayes, said, well, that was an experience I'll never forget. 8 red cards shown to Brazilian players and staff. It was so bad tempers. There's slide tackles coming in from everywhere. There was all sorts of yelling in that. 55,000 fans at the Arena Castelão. That's actually going to be one of the venues during next year's Women's World Cup. In the end, and of course, New Zealand's off to that. I don't think we'll be greeted like that. We'll be fated when we get there. They'll love us. Look, her USA side, 1-0. There was a goal that deflected off one of the Brazilian defenders. The Brazilian head coach, Arthur Elias, and 3 members of the staff were ejected by the referee towards the end of the second half. And then there were wild scenes in added time and also after the whistle. whistle, because the whistle goes and that's the end of the match. And a player called Carolyn confronts the referee, then gets shown a red card, and then another one called Lumila was standing there sarcastically clapping the referee as well, so suffered the same fate. So there's just cards flying around all over the place. And then police and riot gear came running onto the pitch to surround the officials on the way off. Hayes said after the match, I like this, she said, I've never coached in a game with eight cards before. And she said she even had time to play flip the bottle a few times because of all the stoppages for bookings. Remember that one with the you leave a bit of water in the bottom, yes, you try and land it? Did that one was very big before 6-7 came out. USA midfielder Lindsay Heaps says, I hope that's not what a World Cup final looks like come the World Cup, and I hope there is more football being played. Oh, well. And she wants a return to the beautiful game. So there it is, the angriest friendly of all time.
2: Yeah, stand very by for that one. Thank you very much, Nathan. 28 minutes past six now. It was cold, John.
0: Yes, you did. You did. I mean,
2: the warmest place at the moment is Mahia on 11 degrees.
0: That is a low warm.
2: Yes. Yes.
9: Kia ora whānau. Let's go Mahia.
2: And the coldest place, Twizel, minus 5.3 degrees.
0: Ooh, good morning, Twizel. Coming up before 7 on Morning Report, more disorder is feared in Belfast after a night of racist violence following a brutal stabbing attack. We'll have the latest from the BBC's Dan Johnson, who is there.
2: Yeah, Wellington Mayor Andrew Little says a state of emergency was the right call as huge waves hit the capital this week. He will join us at about a quarter to 7. Not everyone agrees.
0: And what do commuters think of Labour's plan to cap public transport costs?
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11: Officials tried to suppress advice showing there is low need for a liquefied natural gas import terminal. The government's going ahead with the scheme, but will no longer levy electricity users to pay for it. Earlier this year, the Business Ministry released a modelling document to RNZ, but censored crucial parts. RNZ complained to the Ombudsman and the Ministry's now released an unredacted version that concludes the need is low or non-existent. Climate advocates say it shows even the government's own consultants think LNG is unnecessary. The US president and Iran's senior officials have traded new threats of further action after the two sides exchanged strikes. Mr. Trump says Tehran has taken too long to negotiate a deal and will have to pay the price. Iran's foreign minister has warned his country will leave no attack or threat unanswered. An official report says a structural collapse on KiwiRail's main south line exposed weaknesses across the national rail network. One of the 34 concrete piers supporting a rail bridge over the Rangitata River was washed away during flooding in April 2024. KiwiRail only found out after a member of the public raised the alarm. Louise Cook from the Transport Accident Investigation Commission says KiwiRail failed to identify, manage or respond to the risks of flooding. She says the next train was due within hours.
12: There's very likely there'd have been injury to the train crew, the loco and wagons damaged, possibly environmental damage to the river and of course further structural damage to the bridge itself as well.
11: KiwiRail accepts all the Commission's recommendations. The Wellington Regional Council says policies making public transport more affordable are good, but will need money. Labour's promising to cap fares at $20 a week in Auckland, Wellington and Christchurch and $10 everywhere else if elected. Deputy Chair Ros Connolly welcomes more demand, but says many of the routes are close to being full already. Scientists say climate change-fuelled floods and landslides in Indonesia have wiped out at least 7% of the remaining population of the world's rarest great ape species. They say a single weather event last year pushed the critically endangered Tapanuli orangutan even closer to extinction. An estimated 58 of the orangutans died as a result of mudslides on the island of Sumatra. That's the news. Now, the Met Service forecast for the main centres. Auckland fine today, southwest winds and a high of 15. Tauranga fine, light winds and 16. Hamilton fine, morning frosts, light winds and 13. Wellington a mostly fine morning, could be frosty, cloudier from afternoon. Northerlies and 14 degrees. In Christchurch, it's fine with morning frosts and those are possibly severe in sheltered places. Cloudy at Banks Peninsula from afternoon, spreading elsewhere this evening. Northeast winds, 12 degrees. Dunedin fine and then cloud from afternoon with a few spots of rain from late evening. Coastal northerlies and a high of 14. It's 28 minutes to 7.
0: Thank you, Nicola. Good morning, everyone. And good morning, Janina Schwanaker.
13: Morning, John.
0: How was it yesterday? How was your day at Field Days?
13: was a great day and beautiful, beautiful weather. Just and so many people about, lots of really good energy.
0: Yeah, that sort of perfect Waikato weather where it's just blue and clear and crisp, right? Lovely. What was the highlight? What did you wander around and look at things and talk to people and all that stuff?
13: I did. And, you know, one of the things that came up quite a lot from a couple of the punters we spoke to was this demand for solar. And quite timely, I suppose, given there was a local firm that launched ahead of last year's field days. We're talking about Flex Energy, which set up a new microgrid solar energy system for farms and orchards. Now, it was launched by local farmer-owned cooperative Farmlands last May. The Flex system works by integrating solar, battery storage and the electricity grid on an online software. So users can manage when they draw the power from the grid or whether they use the energy that they've already stored. Farmland's Chief Executive Tanya Houghton, I spoke to yesterday, and she says there's been some pretty good uptake.
14: Farmers and growers are becoming more familiar with the product. We're actually seeing a much stronger ratio now in solar to battery. So people are understanding the importance of the battery in the solution and, in most importantly, in their resilience.
13: Now, Flex Chief Executive Andrew Pegler, also known as Pegs, I learned, says it started rolling out onto dairy farms at first, especially around the Canterbury area, but he says it's now found on sheep and beef farms, and many orchards too, across Otago, Waikato, Hawke's Bay and Manawatu.
15: They are high energy users at a particular time of a year. And so the sectors are a little bit agnostic for us now. It's energy use and seasonal energy use that makes this a really interesting proposition for our rural customers.
13: He says farmers want to increase their resilience during adverse weather events, and it will eventually start to earn revenue from generating power for the grid.
15: Our average customer is saving between 12 and 16%. I mean, they're going to see savings on day one. Revenue creation will take slightly longer, and that generally happens in the payback somewhere between 5 to 7 years.
13: So far, the systems have been installed on more than 105 sites nationwide. So within a year, that shows there's strong demand out there.
0: Yeah, that's a good startup. When we spoke to Nicola Willis yesterday, she was at field days. I saw the Prime Minister was there. So lots of politicians turning up to court the rural vote and also to celebrate the kind of success that is being showcased there. But they're splashing the cash around too, aren't they?
13: They are. I've got some figures for you, John. So strap
0: in. Go, Janina.
13: The government's investing up to $51 million into helping to roll out new methane-busting farming tech. We covered this off quite widely, so let's talk about the $59 million that they're spending across a number of primary industries projects aiming to boost productivity and environmental outcomes. So where's all this money going? Well, from that $59 million, government's partnering with farmers, investing $18.3 million towards growing dairy outputs with improved environmental outcomes. It's also investing $3.55 million in a 5-year project to boost beef and sheep production. This will be led by PAMU with a number of industry partners. It's called the LIFT, or Livestock Innovation Farming Transformation Program. You can see why it's called LIFT. Now, it aims to unlock the productivity potential of hill country while protecting sensitive environments by showcasing how virtual fencing works in practice on farm. The government's also partnered with horticultural giants Zespri and Kiwi Growers Incorporated, investing $19.14 million into a 5-year commercial project that's to unlock greater value on kiwi fruit orchards. It's put $3.2 million over 3 years towards a new feasibility study for producing prefabricated, fully fitted mass timber modules for the New Zealand market, maybe Australia too. $2.6 million over 2 years, that's going towards Māori landowners' understanding of their farming systems, production, land use and environmental performance, and another $5.3 million in Māori Development Fund investments, which will help to grow Māori-owned businesses. You still with me, John? Because I've got one last figure
0: yes,
13: for
0: I'm
13: you.
0: Yes, I'm still hanging on
13: it's
0: every
13: a doozy.
0: Word. Yep, right, here I am. Ask me questions and I'll answer them. Test me.
13: This spending comes as the Situation and Outlook for Primary Industries, or SOPI report, out later this morning, is set to show that primary industry exports are set to reach a record $64.3 billion in the year to June this year. And we'll have more for you about that at during the day.
0: Yeah, the SOPI is the big set piece stocktake of the... Yeah. How the rural sector is looking, and the answer is good. Thank you, Janina Schwanicker. Enjoy your morning at Field Days. It's 23 minutes to 7.
2: And you're with Morning Report on RNZ National. Authorities in Northern Ireland are calling for calm after violent anti-immigration protests in Belfast. Cars and buildings were set alight. Masked protesters shouted foreigners out. Two people have now been charged with rioting. This came after a knife attack on a man in his 40s. It went viral on social media. Police have charged a 30-year-old Sudanese man in relation to the incident. For more on this, we can speak to the BBC's Dan Johnson, who is in Belfast. Good morning, Dan. Welcome to the program. Tell us more. I mean, I've seen some of the pictures. We would have all seen some of the pictures, but about the scale of the violence on the streets there. People have lost their homes, cars ablaze.
16: Yes, indeed. We're not necessarily talking about widespread disorder, but certainly the pockets that we've seen in the last 24 hours have been serious. We saw a crowd ourselves here exactly 24 hours ago. We're just on the edge of Belfast city centre. And in this community, about 150 young men, most of them masked with balaclavas, gathered, blocking the road. They then set fire to some commercial waste bins, which were pushed into the street. And then because the traffic had stopped and was backing up, they actually set fire to one of the city's buses that was here. It was quite an intense blaze. The wheels were popping. It was quite a dramatic scene. The authorities, the emergency services, were on the scene, firefighters and police officers both here, but didn't want to approach that crowd because the mood was so hostile. So they stood back and let those fires burn for quite a time. And then the crowd actually moved into the side streets here. And that's when they started targeting the homes that they believe are occupied by immigrants or refugees. And homes had their windows smashed, their doors kicked in. They were actually torched. Homes were ablaze here last night. And that is why families had to be rescued in quite chaotic scenes. We saw police officers in some instances where the fire brigade couldn't reach those homes. Police officers shielding families, including kids, who were being rescued through the flames in very dangerous situations, put in armored Land Rovers and then driven to safety through burning barricades. It's something of a miracle that nobody was seriously injured here last night. And there was sporadic disorder like this in different communities around Belfast and in different parts of Northern Ireland. And the fear has been, we're just approaching 8 p.m. here again. The fear is that may be repeated tonight. There are a few people gathering here this evening, but nothing that's turned violent like last night as yet. The authorities have spent the day urging people to stay calm and that if they are going to protest, they must do it peacefully.
2: Okay, and there are extra police on hand there in case anything does spark up tonight?
16: Absolutely, yes. The police presence on the streets tonight is notably higher than it was yesterday. I don't know if the police service was caught by surprise. Some of these protests were announced yesterday. They were planned to some degree, so they must have known what was coming. Perhaps they were just too stretched or had to take the decision that they didn't have the right resources in the right place to intervene and stop what happened. But in some instances last night, Northern Ireland's police service lost control. That's why there was such damage to property and so much risk to life. There are lots more officers on the streets tonight. It feels a bit stronger and more visible, and that may mean that we don't see a repeat of that violence. But that is the concern and the worry. And what has happened already leaves major questions for the communities that have been affected, for those families that were torched out of their homes. Will they be able to return? Is the damage even mean it's even possible for them to go back? Will they feel safe to go back? Because there was a determination amongst this crowd that they would seek out foreigners, that they would target them, that they would send them a message that they were not safe here, that they were not welcome here. It's worth saying that is a small minority, and the vast majority in this community and elsewhere have voiced their opposition to that sort of violence, saying they cannot understand what this sort of violent response has to do with the stabbing attack, which didn't even take place in this community. It was across the city in the north of Belfast on Monday night. A shocking incident which has been dealt with by the police and the suspects being in court today. But the majority of the population here just cannot believe how such a violent response has resulted, targeting foreign nationals and refugees who had absolutely nothing to do with that attack.
2: Yeah, and in some cases, families who've been living there for decades, have had businesses there for decades. I was interested in what the Northern Ireland Justice Minister was saying, and that really sort of calling out the social media, the far-right agitators there, about them using this as an excuse, and the victim's family actually calling on that not to happen.
16: Yes, the victim's family, Stephen Ogilvie, they released a statement through one of the local councillors here today, saying that this unrest is not welcome and that peaceful protest should be the only way forward. They're not the only ones to be dismayed by the scenes that we have seen. This has been fanned by the far right locally and even internationally. Voices like Elon Musk wading into this debate and stoking some of the anger that we've seen then playing out on the streets. So the message from politicians and police leaders has been that that should stop, that people should not gather and protest, and that certainly things should not turn violent. But everyone here is pensive at the moment, just seeing if there is any repeat of this. We have reports of some small gatherings in other parts of Belfast. The public transport was closed down here 2 hours ago. A lot of the shops and restaurants and bars have closed early and sent their staff home to keep people safe and make sure that they can reach their homes if roads are to be blocked again tonight. So it is a tense time, a worrying time, deeply troubling for the population in terms of what they've seen over the last 24 hours. The hope is that it won't be repeated, that it will not escalate.
2: Really appreciate the update on that. The BBC's Dan Johnson there for us in Belfast, 17 to 7 now.
0: You are with Morning Report on RNZ National. Let's get to some of your feedback on Labor's transport policy. This person says the current cost of a train to Wellington from Waikanae is $16 one way. Remember, this caps at $20 a week, this policy.
2: Susie says it's a wonderful way to support those on lower incomes as well as the squeezed middle.
0: And Rose says train fare Parapareumu to Wellington is $22 per day, which... that must be return. Commute 3 days a week is, yes, total $66 per week. So the feedback so far is strongly in favour of the policy. We're going to talk to Chris Sipkins after 7 o'clock about what it will cost. Labor saying $65 million. Some suggestions that it will be more than that. And also, is public transport infrastructure able to cope, particularly during peak times with increased passenger numbers? Thank you for being with us on Morning Report.
2: Traffic update for you now. In Auckland, travel time of 45 minutes heading into the CBD from Silverdale. You're looking at 35 minutes behind the wheel from Westgate, and in Wellington, 15 minutes from Petone into the city. A bit of a build-up of traffic around the terrace for you to be aware of.
0: Speaking of Wellington, the city's mayor is standing by the decision to issue evacuation orders ahead of huge swells along the southern coastline this week. A state of emergency was declared and residents in some coastal properties were ordered to leave their homes. Yesterday we spoke with Breaker Bay local Raymond Morgan, who decided not to evacuate.
17: I think there's some issues in terms of decision making within the Wellington Regional Council, within the Emergency Management Office, possibly Civil Defence, NEMA, around how we respond to weather-related events. Surely climate change is upon us. These weather events are going to occur more frequently with greater intensity, but we need to be more critical of the local impacts rather than making sweeping judgments that it's going to affect the entire Wellington area, or particularly the south coast, and evacuate so many people and cause so much disruption.
0: It was Raymond Morgan talking on Morning Report yesterday morning. Wellington Mayor Andrew Little joins us now. I think, were you in the car when that interview was playing? Was that you?
18: I was, John Nixon.
0: So you're sitting in the car thinking, holy moly, this guy's having a go. What was your response?
18: I know. I thought he raised some perfectly legitimate points. I mean, he's not the first person to be raising that. The point is about, you know, on Monday afternoon, I started getting the information that there was this system, the sea state that was heading towards, the Cook Strait and to Wellington. And by mid to late afternoon, the advice was that this was the swells were so great, it was bigger than what happened in 2020. And explicitly, the estimate was that the damage, the potential damage that could be caused would be worse than in 2020. So I had to weigh those things up and work out what is the appropriate course of action to take. They did want evacuation. The thing wasn't due to hit until Tuesday morning, but they wanted to give people plenty of warning, plenty of advice. We wanted evacuation by sort of Tuesday morning. I have to weigh that up with, you know, the potential risk to life and limb, and of course there is inconvenience when you're evacuating, but if there is a real risk of harm to safety, I've got to weigh that up very carefully.
0: I guess you're damned if you do and you're damned if you don't, right? And actually Raymond Morgan said as much himself, but he felt that it was disproportionate. He felt that it was never going to be as bad as the advice you were getting suggested. Who was your advice from?
18: It came from, well, I through council officials and REMO officials, the Wellington Regional Emergency Management Office, they were getting their advice from Met Service. So that, you know, it came from authoritative sources. I think the problem is that the, particularly when they were talking about swells of originally 8 to 9 metres, then it was sort of 10 to 11 metres. And in fact, during the course of Tuesday, or by the end of Tuesday, when I was getting data, including from Wellington Airport, that sent me some information that showed that they were seeing waves of 10 to 11 metres. So that did happen. It just didn't happen in the place where Met Service predicted on Monday afternoon it could hit. And I think that's the thing, is that these are predictions and forecasts which are not guarantees of the future, they're estimates of the future.
0: Absolutely. And Raymond Morgan's point is, Breaker Bay was never going to be hit by those swells to that extent, because that's not how the swells were working. In other words, was the instrument too blunt? Did you evacuate too many people?
18: Well, we know that the most vulnerable part is that south coast. And John, you're a lapsed Wellingtonian, so you probably
0: absolutely
18: know it.
0: I know it well.
18: And when we do have those, we have king tides and we have big sea states, those properties, particularly around Ōwhiro Bay and right around the coast, including to Breaker Bay, in the right conditions, they are vulnerable. And there is a little bit of, there's a level at which you can't finesse it down to. You've got to look at what is predicted, what is coming, look at the potential kind of vulnerable area, and you've got to respond accordingly.
0: In the right conditions, I guess, is the key phrase there. And I suspect everyone is worried about a kind of warning ennui, right? Like, yeah, more warnings come out and everyone thinks, oh, God, here they go again. Last time it was nothing. Mm. You know, the classic cry wolf scenario. How on earth do you avoid that?
18: Yeah, and it is difficult to avoid, because you have the counter to that is, and I actually had this on, I was at a meeting in Island Bay on last Saturday afternoon, great meeting, as a follow-up to the April 20 floods. And that was an event that happened where, although there were warnings, the nature of the event was such, and Met Service told the meeting, you could not predict it. And that caused considerable harm. I mean, there was one loss of life.
0: And literally, there were homes in Berhampore, for example, who were suddenly underwater in the middle of the night, who had no idea that was coming, right?
18: No idea. And those homes are now completely destroyed. And the question is, well, why couldn't you tell us beforehand, even if it was 3 o'clock in the morning? So you get that as well. And I think that illustrates the nature of these weather events and sea states that we're getting now, is that there's a greater intensity, the predictability of them, at least down to a fine degree, is just going to become extraordinarily difficult.
0: And this is the thing, isn't it? Climate change, greater intensity of dreadful weather events, and we are all living this reality now. Where on the continuum do we sit in terms of our responsibility to protect people who, in some cases, and Raymond Morgan is an example, say, I can look after myself?
18: Yeah, and there will be people who will be in that position or who will want to take those chances, but there are people who are not able to. Elderly people, people who are mobility impaired, people who have other reasons, where I've got to think about the full range of people, and I've got to err on the side of safety. I make no apology for erring on the side of what is going to keep most people the safest, and that's the approach I take.
0: It's only going to keep most people the safest if they listen, right? And this is hard to get right. And these are uncharted waters. These events are happening more often, and sooner or later one is going to be absolutely catastrophic. But you only keep people safe if they listen to you, isn't that how it works?
18: Yeah, and I think it's important too, when we are in situations like this, is that we don't just say, look, something bad's happening, you know, get out the way. You've got to provide some information, and so that people can make their own judgment. And possibly Raymond Morgan was doing exactly that. He got access to information, the same information. He made his judgment. But not everybody's in that position. But it is, I think, when you're in the position of an authoritative position, when you're laying out a potential source of harm to people, you want to provide as much information as you can. And that was what we were striving to do.
0: I'm sorry to use one of the ugliest words in the English language, learnings, but are there learnings from this? I mean, this is all being informed. We're making this up as we go along, right? What do you know now, which would mean next time you might do something differently?
18: I think, look, we always review these things when we have an emergency event like this. There's then, you know, when we get a chance to, we then kind of review what happened, the information that we had, and look at our actions. I think probably the one thing I reflect on is, wasn't so much what happened on Monday, late Monday afternoon, Monday evening. It was really during the day on Tuesday when it became apparent to me by early afternoon on Tuesday that the consequences of the event weren't actually materialising. I was urged to continue the warnings about, you know, the warning wasn't placed until the following, the Wednesday morning. My hunch was that I didn't think this thing was going to manifest itself in the way that was predicted. And then a couple of hours later, I then got the advice was, well, we just don't think these consequences are going to happen. And then we withdrew the state of emergency. So, like, I'll reflect further on that. But these things, and it's good to get the responses from people like Raymond Morgan too. That helps us to inform the approaches that we take and who we're communicating to.
0: Well, it's going to be Andrew Little. Thank you for joining us this morning. It's 7 minutes to seven.
2: That is time for business. Our business reporter, Geoffrey Halley, is with us now. Kia ora, good morning, Geoffrey.
19: Kia ora.
2: Fonterra's new chief executive, upbeat about the outlook for dairy. What's he saying?
19: Yeah, so Fonterra's new boss says the dairy sector has had a strong season, with prices holding up despite increased dairy production. So Richard Allen took over as chief executive in May, replacing Miles Hurrell, who oversaw the sale of Fonterra's consumer brands to Lactalis. Now, speaking at Field Days, Mr. Allen says future demand for dairy appears to be very positive.
20: Demand's robust out there, yeah, and so we're continuing to see, I think right around the world, consumers wanting to shift towards natural nutrition. You know, the days of processed food, you know, coming to an end in terms of highly processed, and consumers want natural products, natural sources of protein. And I think as a result, you know, dairy's having a good run at the minute.
19: That was new Fonterra Chief Executive Richard Allen, and he says Fonterra is on track to return its earnings to pre-divestment levels by 2028.
2: Now, a new report, this is interesting, it talks about small and medium businesses wasting, what, hundreds of millions of dollars hiring the wrong people.
19: Yeah, and perhaps even a bit more than that, Ingrid. Wow. So the report was done for employment website Seek, it says that local small businesses are wasting close to $1 billion each year by hiring the wrong people for the wrong job. It's estimated that it costs about $20,000 for each mishire, and that's the all-up costs of managing them, finding a replacement, and training them as well. So mishires are defined as people who did not meet the expectations of the position, and it's estimated that that's about 20% of all hirings. Seek's New Zealand manager Rob Clark says managers need to take time and effort in the hiring process, starting with a compelling advert, spelling out expectations, duties, and benefits.
21: Probably the big one that really matters to candidates is what is the salary, and still only about 1 in 5 ads actually have a salary shown, but it's the one thing that candidates want to see the most, because it really helps them determine whether they're going to put the effort in to apply.
19: So Rob Clark says employers should be looking to artificial intelligence systems, and that's to sort out the best people for the interview, as well as checking credentials before interviews. And AI can also check employment agency databases for potential candidates as well.
2: That is so interesting. Now, Kiwi Bank is rolling out a new funding program. This is for startups?
19: Yeah, this is a very interesting little development. So the bank says it comes after a pilot showed strong demand from early stage businesses struggling to access funding from traditional lending sources. So the program is called Startup Plus, with eligible buyers able to access up to $450,000 of total lending, and that's accessible in tranches of $150,000 per application. So the bank says there's no security required either on the initial $150,000. Kiwi Bank's General Manager of Business Products and Performance, Joanna Greaves, says Kiwi Bank's program is different from typical bank lending for startups.
22: Traditional lending mechanisms rely on certainty and not potential, which, you know, the certainty and geared to the past does not reflect actually how startups operate. So traditional lending mechanisms will look at revenue, assets, track record, which certainly doesn't fit early stage businesses. What we're really curious about is looking at what they're aiming to build and how they're going to progress and how can we play a role in supporting them to get there.
19: That was Joanna Grease from KiwiBank.
2: Good stuff. Okay, let's find out what's happening in the markets. What's the update there?
19: Okay, so Wall Street is lower once again, and that's thanks to a sort of a toxic soup of tech jitters, Middle East tensions mixed in with a dose of US inflation hitting 4.2%. The Dow Jones is down 1.1%. The S&P 500 down 0.9%. The Nasdaq's down 1.1% as well. Our own NZX Top 50 finished the day 0.4% higher at 13,254 yesterday. Oil prices are also higher. Brent crude's up 2.4% at 93.7 US a barrel. WTI West Texas 90.6 US a barrel. Currency markets fairly quiet, 58.1 US cents for one Kiwi, 82.9 Australian, 43.4 pence, 50.3 euro cents, 93 yen, and 3.93 yuan. And gold is off 3.5% at just over $4,100 an ounce. We'll be back after the 7:30 headlines.
2: Excellent. Thank you very much for that. That was our business reporter, Geoffrey Halley. We'll be speaking to Corin. He's obviously the business editor. He's still at field day, so we'll talk to him and get more from that side of the business world shortly. It's just coming up towards 7 o'clock.
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2: Tēnā koutou katoa, kei te whakarunga mai nā ki te reo, irirangi o Aotearoa. Kia ora, good morning everyone. 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
4: Ko John Campbell, it's Tuesday at ARPA, June.
2: Thursday.
4: Sorry, Thursday.
2: Oh, don't
4: sorry,
2: do that.
4: Sorry,
2: that we've was, already lived through Tuesday.
4: Cruel. Sorry. It's Thursday, the fourth day of the week, June the 11th. Top stories this morning. Advice government officials tried to keep secret shows there is low need, almost no need, for a liquefied natural gas facility. Climate change correspondent Kate Newton is breaking this story and she's here with us after the news.
2: And Labor has announced a $20 weekly cap on public transport if elected in November. Leader Chris Hipkins will be with us in about 10 minutes here on Morning Report.
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11: RNZ News at 7. Kia ora, good morning. I'm Nicola Wright. Officials tried to suppress advice showing there's low need for a liquefied natural gas import terminal. The Ministry for Business, Innovation and Employment has released a new uncensored version of modelling it commissioned after RNZ complained to the Ombudsman. Here's our climate change correspondent, Kate Newton.
6: The government said this week it's going ahead with an LNG import terminal but will no longer put a levy on electricity users to pay for it. The ministry released a modelling document to RNZ earlier this year but redacted crucial parts that summarised the findings. The newly released version shows the need for LNG to manage dry year risk is low or non-existent in almost all tested scenarios. Climate advocates say the new information shows even the government's own consultants think LNG is unnecessary.
11: The US president has threatened to hit Iran hard in the coming hours after the two sides exchanged strikes. Donald Trump says Tehran is taking too long to sign a peace deal. Mr. Trump was speaking in the Oval Office following a series of strikes by either side, triggered by the downing of an American helicopter.
23: We hit them hard yesterday and we're going to hit them again hard today in case you miss it, in case you don't turn on your television set. And we'll see what happens with the deal. We were really close to a deal, but they keep tapping us along. They keep playing us for suckers.
11: Iran accused the US of damaging the prospects for peace by violating the ceasefire. New Zealand's agricultural exports hit a record high of just over $64 billion in the year to June. The Ministry for Primary Industries report shows export revenue up 6%, reflecting strong demand across several sectors, with meat and wool a standout, up 14%. Horticulture and dairy export revenue also reached new records. The police are exploring using biometric technology to monitor the vital signs of people detained in station cells. K9 Canadian police use a small box with radar to monitor a detainee's heart rate, breathing and movement. The police here say they're still working through legal privacy and operational considerations of any trial. In recent years, the Independent Police Conduct Authority has found multiple failures to keep people safe in police cells. KiwiRail says upgrades that could have reduced the severity of last weekend's rail crash in Wellington are currently outside its budget. Several people were injured when a passenger train ran a red light leaving Kandala station on Saturday night, hitting a concrete safety barrier and derailing. KiwiRail's David Gordon says a system already in place in Auckland and across Australia, known as the European Train Control System, could have reduced the collision to more of a nudge. But he says any major upgrades would require substantial government investment. A study has found that Wellington's 1 in 100-year coastal floods are now occurring roughly twice a year. Researchers say sea level rise has quadrupled the frequency of extreme coastal floods globally since 1900, and human activity is to blame. Victoria University climate scientist James Rennick says in coming years, extreme coastal floods might happen annually in many places around the country. A homeless couple living with about 40 others in an encampment in Whangarei say they often feel cold and unsafe. Barbara and George have lived in a tent at a disused sports ground for 18 months. Barbara told RNZ it's better than the last place they lived, in an alley next to the toilets in town. But she told our Northland reporter Peter de Graaf staying in a tent year-round is making them ill.
3: Just don't feel really safe because people walking through here 24-7, you don't know who they are.
5: Is it cold or wet?
3: Cold and wet sometimes, but we pull through. As for me and him, we're survivors. There's no use crying about it because you've got to survive, I suppose.
11: The couple get water from a nearby tap, but the nearest public toilet is half a kilometre away. Seven people and two companies have been charged over a deadly apartment fire in Hong Kong last year that killed 168 people. The charges include manslaughter and conspiracy to defraud. The two companies are the project consultancy firm and the main contractor involved in a renovation project at the Wong Fuk Court apartment complex. That's the news. Now with sport, here's Barry Guy.
19: Warriors coach Andrew Webster says something needs to be done about fake news posts on Facebook after a page falsely claimed that his wife had died. The story was posted to the page Rugged Titans NZ on Tuesday night. Webster was only made aware of the post yesterday at a media session and was visibly upset.
7: If you want to live in that world and be a part of it, you're going to get this fake news. I'm sure somebody's got enough technology to create something like that. Someone's got enough technology to get rid of that stuff.
19: The Warriors host the Sharks on Saturday night. England cricket captain Ben Stokes and pace bowler Gus Atkinson have been dropped for next week's second test against the Black Caps following an incident in a London nightclub. The pair broke the team's curfew after England's victory in the opening test at Lord's, with former skipper Joe Root set to take over as interim captain. And a couple of good results for Kiwi cyclists in Europe, with Corbin Strong winning the Circuit Franco-Belge one-day race, while Finn Fisher-Black finished second on stage four of the Yvonne Rhone Alps Tour in southern France. Koina na pūrongo hakinikina, that's your sports news. Nicola's back with the weather next.
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11: Forecast from Met Service to midnight, Northland to Waitomo, including Coromandel Peninsula, Bay of Plenty, Taupo and Taumarunui. Fine morning frosts in sheltered places. Gisborne and Hawke's Bay, cloudy spells, isolated showers clearing from the south through this morning and afternoon. Taranaki and Taihape to Wairarapa and Wellington, some cloud and frost to start. It's cloudier again this afternoon with a possible evening shower. Nelson and Buller to Westland, partly cloudy, some morning frosts, isolated showers in Westland this evening. Marlborough, Canterbury and Otago, mainly fine and frosty at first. However, scattered rain in Otago from evening and cloud for Christchurch. Fiordland and Southland. Showers in Fiordland spread elsewhere this afternoon and turn to rain this evening, maybe heavy. Chatham Islands often cloudy, a few light showers. In the main centres, Tāmaki Makaurau, Auckland, fine, southwest winds and a high of 15 degrees. Tauranga, fine, light winds and 16. Kirikiriroa, Hamilton, fine, light winds and 13. Te Whanganui Ātara, Wellington, has a mostly fine morning, but it's cloudier from afternoon. Northerly winds today, 14. Ōtautahi, Christchurch, fine, maybe severe frosts in sheltered places. Cloud for Banks Peninsula from afternoon, spreading elsewhere this evening, northeasterlies and 12. And Ōtiporti, Dunedin has a fine morning, and then cloud and a few spots of rain from late evening. Coastal northerlies, 14 degrees. It's 7 minutes past seven.
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2: Kia ora, good morning everyone. Great to have you with us this Thursday morning. RNZ can reveal that advice government officials tried to keep secret concluded there is low need for a liquefied natural gas or LNG import facility. The full text of modelling commissioned by the Ministry for Business, Innovation and Employment was released to RNZ following a complaint to the Ombudsman. It shows that in some scenarios, no LNG is needed at all. Our climate change correspondent Kate Newton joins us now with the details. Hi there, Kate.
9: Kia ora.
2: So what does this unredacted modelling actually reveal?
9: So what it reveals that's new from the previous version of this document that we received is essentially the summary or the conclusions that it's drawn from the modelling. So we'd already seen a whole bunch of charts, some of the results from the modelling, an explanation of how the modelling was done. But what we didn't have was the conclusions these consultants, the MB commissioned, had actually drawn from the work that they did. And what this now shows, we've got two new pages, which you know is that summary. It says that the modelled need for LNG is low even in scenarios with less other security resources, so other firmed energy to draw on. It identified one extreme scenario with a higher LNG requirement, and then it said that other scenarios in the modelling require much less LNG, and in some cases, none at all.
2: Right. So how does that advice, that summary, differ to what the government has said about the need for LNG?
9: So the government and also officials from MB have been adamant that LNG is the best and fastest way to get firmed supply to cope through a dry year risk. So when the lake levels for hydro are low and there may be, you know, a Rankine unit at Huntly out or any number of sort of scenarios where we might not have as much electricity being produced in the country over winter as we would like. And What they've said is that LNG is fast, it's cheaper than other alternatives, and that it will provide that firmed security that we need. And what this scenario really says is that actually, except in one extreme case, that is not true, or that is not the case based on the modelling that these consultants have done.
2: Right, and this is modelling commissioned by the Ministry for Business, Innovation and Employment. So they've commissioned the modelling and then they haven't taken on board the advice. What did you have to do to actually get access to this modelling or the conclusions of the modelling?
9: Yeah, so this was a request that we made at the start of the year after it became clear that there was modelling that had been relied on while the government was making its decision whether or not to go ahead with an LNG facility. That document was then supplied to us. RNZ reported on it at the time, back in April. But we noticed that there were, you know, a number of quite crucial slides that seemed to be missing that had been redacted. And so it was simply a straightforward complaint to the Ombudsman to look at that and decide whether or not the information that had been withheld should have been withheld. It's worth saying as well that RNZ wasn't the only organisation or person to make the same complaint. There were some climate advocates, lawyers for climate action, and also a climate policy expert and energy modelling expert, Christina Hood, who made the same complaint. Those organisations and you know, individuals are continuing to pursue complaints against the Ombudsman because actually within this document there are still redactions, there are still parts of this that we can't see, and they believe they could be even more damning than the information that has just been released.
2: Okay. What does the Energy Minister, now Simeon Brown, have to say about all of that?
9: So Simeon Brown got back to us late last night after we let him know that we had received this document. He says that Concept Consulting's model made assumptions that were optimistic, too optimistic about New Zealand's electricity supply. And he said that they're not supported by MBIE's own robust modelling using realistic scenarios. It's worth pointing out that emails previously released to RNZ along with the original document show that ministry officials actually worked very closely with Concept Consulting to develop the scenarios the model tested. And this is the first time, to our knowledge, that the government has raised any issue with Concept Consulting's modelling. They're generally a very well-regarded firm in Wellington.
2: Okay, thanks very much for that. That's our climate change correspondent, Kate Newton. It is 12 minutes past 7.
0: Labor is promising public transport users will pay no more than $20 a week, a cap, if it returns to power. The party announced this weekly public transport cap of $20 in Auckland, Wellington and Christchurch and $10 a week everywhere else at a reported cost of $65 million a year. Our reporter Sam G asked people in Nelson what they think of it.
12: That would be beneficial for me actually because I'm a regular taker. So in that sense, I'm happy. However, we have to think about the people who are not using the bus as well.
13: Just with school runs, especially if it's raining, probably paying about $30.

0: included the services that are currently part of public transport networks in our cities and towns. Things like the Capital Connection, the intercity buses, those aren't actually part of the existing public transport networks, so they're not included.
1: Okay.
0: Within Auckland, the inner harbour ferries are included, but the middle and outer harbour ferries are not.
1: Okay, gosh, so much to get through. Speaking of Auckland already caps public transport costs of $50 a week. Your policy will supersede this?
0: Yes, it'll bring that cap down to $20 a week.
1: Okay. Can we talk about the cost, $65 million? Where did you get that figure from?
0: So we worked on the costings in particular, were very useful costings that Auckland Transport put together when they implemented their $50 cap. They did cost out a fair cap at $20, so they did some costings of that back in 2023, so we were able to update the figures behind that, update their modelling based on current patronage, current fares and so on. And then in Wellington and other places, we've used farebox data, so that's the amount of revenue that they're collecting through their farebox to help us with put the estimates together.
1: Okay, so you're talking on your policy, the paper that accompanies the policy release, you're talking about an average of $1,200 a year for people?
0: Yeah, and look, that will vary very much. So if you take in the Wellington region,
1: which is the nature of averages, I guess, but that's the average figure, $1,200.
0: So if you're living in Waikanae, you know, you're doing one of the longest commutes in a day, and you'll get the biggest savings. If you're living in Karori, you'll get a smaller saving. Similarly, around the rest of the country.
1: But then you cite the figure of 1.36 million people who use public transport every year. Well, if you multiply 1,200 average by 1.36 million people, you get $1.6 billion per annum. Now, obviously, you used an outlier figure because that includes everyone who just catches one bus. But equally, there is a growing sense coming from the people in public transport I've been speaking to, that $65 million is nowhere near enough.
0: No, well, it's based on actual data. So we've used the actual data of what's been collected at the fare box when people get on and off the bus or on and off the train.
1: What sort of uptake in patronage do you think you'll get? You were citing 6% yesterday, but there are whole lots of other things happening. For example, the CRL coming online in Auckland. Did you factor that in?
0: So there's already, there's already modelling around increased costs, and so we factored that in as well. In other countries around the world, there has been a variable uptake when fare caps have been introduced. Fare caps are very common around the world. In some cases, it's resulted in small increases. In other cases, it's resulted in bigger increases. But we've also got to remember, as we consider that there's unused capacity within the network that we're already paying for at the moment. So 2025, last year, Auckland peak usage was around 46%. So we're already paying for an additional, over 50% capacity, which isn't currently being used.
1: There is a sense, though, and this has come from the Deputy Chair of the Wellington Regional Council, Ros Connolly, already this morning, who welcomes more demand but says many of the routes are close to being full already. Have you looked at the capacity for infrastructure to handle an increased usage?
0: Yeah, and the Wellington Regional Council's own data shows that patronage boardings are about the lowest that they've been in about 20 years. So we know that Wellington's network, though, is very well used. So about just under 20% of Wellingtonians use public transport. That's high. That's the highest in the country. So there's always a need to continue to expand Wellington's public transport network because it is one probably the most successful in the country.
1: Can we talk about how it works, right? So I have a hop card, it gets to $20. From $20 on, what happens?
0: You basically stop being charged. So if you're using your hop card, you'll stop being charged at $20. If you're using your credit card, which most systems will now allow, so you can tag on and tag off using your credit card, same thing happens. Once you've been charged $20 in a week, you'll just stop being charged, as long as you're tagging on and tagging off.
1: Okay, but you're still accruing costs, right? So if I'm on an Auckland bus, how does that bill get to central government?
0: Well, Auckland Transport ultimately calculate out the value of the cap, the foregone revenue through the cap, and they'll be reimbursed from that through the New Zealand Land Transport Fund on a monthly basis.
1: Does the capacity exist for that just to happen automatically? Because when you say calculate out, that sounds cumbersome.
0: Yeah, so there is certainly capacity or capability to do that. The one area where we know we've got a bit more work to do to manage a fare cap is in Wellington. Christchurch and Auckland already have fare caps. Regional

0: services, we think it's going to be reasonably straightforward to implement. Wellington, their technology is going to need a bit more work. That's why we've allowed 6 months to get that work done. But bearing in mind, when we did 50% public transport, discount on public transport during COVID-19, we announced that and implemented it within 6 weeks. We're allowing 6 months to implement this to make sure we get it right.
1: Okay, it's funded from the National Land Transport Fund. What will have to not happen in order for this policy to happen?
0: Well, we're talking about less than 1% of the National Land Transport Fund. So
1: nonetheless, it's $65 million, right?
0: It is indeed, but let's put that into context. The current government are proposing to spend 1,000 times more than that on the roads of national significance.
1: So what road would you have $65 million less of?
0: Well, all of those proposals are having to be rephased, rescoped, reassessed in light of the fact that the current government can't afford them all. So every 3 years, the National Land Transport Fund is reallocated, reprioritised, and as part of the next reallocation and reprioritisation process, we're saying that less than 1% of it will go into covering the fare caps.
1: Okay, so you are confident you've got the money for this. You're confident it won't be significantly more than $65 million. Can you absolutely assure us of that?
0: Well, if there's a massive increase in patronage, which previous experience suggests that didn't happen when we did the 50% discount, if there is a massive increase in patronage, it may cost more. But of course, that would be a nice problem to have, quite frankly, because that's less cars on the road. That's more people saving more money.
1: Chris Hipkins, Labour Party leader, thank you so much for joining us this morning. It's 20 minutes past 7.
2: And with Morning Report on RNZ National, Kāinga Ora has just opened Northland's biggest ever social housing development, a 95-home complex in central Whangarei. While it's been life-changing for the 300-plus residents, the new apartments barely touch the sides of the region's dire need for affordable homes. Reporter Peter de Graaf has met a few of the lucky tenants and some of those still waiting.
3: After 4 years living on the streets, sleeping indoors was a shock for Jason Potai.
4: Yeah, it was actually, because being used to sleeping outside, I ended up sleeping on the balcony for a couple of days. Yeah.
3: Why was that, Jason?
4: Not used to having a roof over my head, eh? Trying to ease back into the housing. Yeah, four walls instead of a tent.
3: Mr. Potai first spent a few years in a tent on a central city street. When he was moved on, he pitched camp at a disused sports ground. A week after moving into Kāinga Ora's latest housing development, he's loving his new home.
4: It's awesome. You know, I can go to the fridge, I can cook my food, have a shower, turn the tap on when I want and have a bit of a drink. It's been really awesome.
3: Sandra Jo Phelan couldn't keep up with rent after she was diagnosed with cancer about 6 years ago. She ended up living in her car and after a crash on the streets. Ms. Phelan moved into a Kāinga Ora home in October.
5: Those little amenities are the ones, so having a toilet right there and a shower and, yes, being in a house is awesome. I'm loving it.
3: She says living rough can be frightening for a woman alone.
5: Definitely extra vulnerable, any woman on the street actually. I was thankful I have my dog, so he's a good protector, but it can be very, very rough for females out there. Yeah, it's not a nice place.
3: Not everyone, however, has been so lucky. At the old sports ground where Mr. Potai used to stay, up to 40 people, including children, are living in tents and makeshift shelters. There's a tap at the bottom of the hill. The nearest public toilet is half a kilometre away. George and Barb have been there for the past 18 months. They're well organised, but life in a tent isn't easy, with health conditions made worse by the cold and damp.
6: What's the downside of living here?
7: Just don't feel really safe because people walking through here 24/7, you don't know who they are.
6: Is it cold or wet?
7: Cold and wet, sometimes.
3: George and Barb used to live in a space known as the Cubby Hole, next to Whangarei's public toilets.
6: And is this better up here?
8: Yep, yes. The Cubby Hole is like...
7: No privacy.
8: No privacy, no nothing.
6: Isn't that hard?
7: Yeah, but we pull through. As for me and him, we're survivors. There's no use crying about it, because you've got to survive, I suppose.
3: Whangarei housing advocate Carol Peters says the city's new social housing will make a huge difference for 95 families, but it isn't enough. At the last count, 237 people were without any shelter, with another 1,900 couch surfing or living in condemned buildings. Ms. Peters says Northland rents and power prices are high, but incomes are low, so all it takes is one setback, like a child in hospital or a car breakdown, for a family to end up on the street. She's working on plans for a night shelter as a stopgap while people look for longer-term housing. Sandra Jo Phelan says new move-on orders have made a night shelter even more urgent.
5: So if you're homeless on the street and in one place for more than so many hours, they can fine you $2,000 or lock you away for 3 months. It should not be a crime to be homeless. Some of us are out there because we have nowhere else to go.
3: Meanwhile, Barb and George still dream of one day trading their tent for 4 solid walls.
6: And what's your hopes or dreams for the future?
7: Us two together and in a house, being happy. That's the future I'm looking at.
3: Currently, 646 people are on the waiting list for social housing in Whangarei.
2: That report from Peter de Graaf. It is 24 minutes past 7. You're with Morning Report on RNZ National. The Department of Conservation has met with locals in Hāhei over its plan to start charging overseas visitors to visit Cathedral Cove. The proposal to add a charge at Cathedral Cove is part of a wider plan to introduce fees at some of the country's most popular tourist destinations. Director of Heritage and Visitors at DOC, Catherine Wilson, joins us now. Kia ora, good morning, Catherine. How did the meeting go? What were locals telling you?
9: So overall, it was a really engaged meeting. We had a really jam-packed hall at the Hāhei Community Centre. And what we were hearing in a nutshell is people are really interested in what we're doing, what is happening at their place, and they want to be included as we, you know, get closer to decisions.
2: How would it actually work? How much would the charge be for a start?
9: So that's yet to be decided. We're working our way through, first of all, Conservation Amendment Bill, which goes through Select Committee. And then down the track, we'll be looking at what's the detail once that comes into force and what sort of charges are there likely to be. So we've estimated previously that it could raise up to $60 million overall, and that would be for charging between $20 and $40. But we really have to do a bit more homework on that. That's part of the conversation that we're having at the moment.
2: And how would you collect that money? Would there be a kiosk on the track, or do you buy a ticket in advance? What are the logistics there?
9: Yeah, again, very early days, and that's what we're wanting to talk to communities about at the 4 sites we're proposing access charging. But really, there are a range of different ways you could do that, and certainly we've been looking overseas at the different types of passes, for example, that you could have. You could have hard gates, that stop a barrier. You pay at the gate, but there could be soft gates. So, for example, online booking systems. You could also work through businesses who are already transporting, the majority of international tourists to these places. So lots of options for us to explore.
2: But only international visitors would be charged?
9: Absolutely. So that's very clearly set out in the Conservation Amendment Bill. This is for international visitors only.
2: Okay. So you'd have to have some sort of, free pass for locals.
9: Yes. And again, how we navigate that will be pretty key. What we don't want to do is make it, complex and difficult for people to access a place that's in their backyard.
2: And are people generally in favour? I've seen some concern from businesses there, worried that maybe, too many people, it would keep people away, they might lose some business there. Is that a consideration?
9: So I think people really appreciate international visitors coming to the conservation estate. This is one of the reasons they come here, because of, the fantastic experiences that we can provide. What we've found in the research so far is that international visitors are used to paying for coming to national parks or places, really significant sites that are quite stunning places to visit. So if you think about Australia, US, Canada, you'll be paying to enter Banff National Park in the Rocky Mountains. You'll be paying for Yellowstone National Park. So what we're seeing through the research is that there's an expectation already that they will be paying. So we know then that it's not going to turn many people off, but it's absolutely something we're acutely aware of, because we don't want to negatively impact local businesses and communities as we go through.
2: Where does the money go? Because people are quite keen for it to be put back into their local communities.
9: Yeah, that's right. So at the moment, as it's set out to date, the money is earmarked to come back to the conservation estate. So what that would look like is paying for more of, more important biodiversity work that we have to do, looking after our cultural heritage and also the visitor sites that we manage. So I think the community, and we've heard this in a few places as well, you know, there is a lot of pressure from tourism outside of the conservation estate, so that this currently doesn't look to deal with that, but, you know, we're certainly open to hearing people's thoughts.
2: Appreciate your time this morning. That was Catherine Wilson, Director of Heritage and Visitors at DOC. It's 29 minutes past 7.
1: Still to come on Morning Report, Donald Trump says the US will hit Iran hard again today after the two sides exchanged strikes.
2: Our Deputy Political Editor Craig McCulloch will join us with his verdict on Labor's public transport policy.
1: And Business Editor Corin Dan joins us from Mystery Creek to give us the lay of the land from Field Days.
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11: Officials tried to keep advice showing there's low need for a liquefied natural gas import terminal from the public. RNZ complained to the Ombudsman about the redaction, and the Ministry of Business, Innovation and Employment has now released a new uncensored version of the document. The government is going ahead with the scheme, but will no longer levy electricity users to pay for it. The Transport Accident Investigation Commission is worried that repeated investigations into train accidents are finding the same safety failings. Chief Investigator Louise Cook says there are systemic concerns about how KiwiRail is managing rail infrastructure. KiwiRail says it has accepted the Commission's recommendations. Wellington's mayor says he makes no apology for erring on the side of caution when he issued evacuation orders in anticipation of huge swells this week. A state of emergency was declared and residents in some coastal properties were told to leave their homes. Some locals think the measures were unnecessary and an overreaction. Andrew Little told Morning Report he had to work out the appropriate course of action when he was told that swells could cause more damage than destructive ones in 2020. He says it's good to get feedback to inform future approaches. Britain's media regulator has warned social media companies they are legally required to stop their platforms being misused to stir up hatred and provoke violence. The warning comes after violent anti-immigration demonstrations in parts of Belfast, sparked by a knife attack by a Sudanese immigrant. The victim's family has issued a statement calling for calm, saying unrest is not welcome. A mobile surgical unit that tours the length and breadth of the country reached a significant milestone. The Theatre on Wheels treated patient number 2000 at its Hawera stop in Taranaki this week. The 20-metre-long 42-tonne trailer has clocked up nearly 36,000 elective surgeries since its inception more than 20 years ago. That's the news. Towns and cities weather now with Met Service. Kaitaia, fine today, 17 degrees. Whangarei, fine and 16. Auckland, blue skies and 15. Hamilton and Rotorua, sunshine 13. Tauranga, sunny and 16. Whakatāne, some morning cloud clears, 16. Gisborne, chance of a morning shower, clearing to fine this morning, 14 degrees. Napier and Hastings, mostly cloudy, 16. And Napier, 15 for Hastings. Taupō, blue skies and 12. Taumarunui, fine, 14. New Plymouth, fine, 15. Whanganui, partly cloudy with a possible evening shower, 17. Palmerston North, Levin and Kapiti, cloudier from afternoon, 15 for Palmerston North. Levin and Kapiti, 14. Masterton, sunny, 13. Wellington, mainly fine, cloudier from afternoon, 14. Nelson, fine but with some morning fog, 13. Blenheim and Kaikoura both have blue skies and 14 degrees. Westport, cloud at times and 14. Greymouth and Hokitika, partly cloudy today. Could get an evening shower, 13. Christchurch, a fine day. Possible severe frosts in exposed places. Evening cloud, 12. Ashburton, sunny and 13. Timaru, fine and 12. Oamaru, a fine day, but then evening cloud, 12. Wānaka, cloudy at times, 11. Queenstown and Alexandra, mainly fine. A few spots of rain from late evening. 10 in Alexandra, 11 for Queenstown. Dunedin, cloud from afternoon with a few spots of late evening rain, 14. Invercargill, mainly fine, and then a few showers from afternoon, turning to rain this evening. Also 14 degrees today. It's 27 minutes to 8.
1: Thank you very much indeed, Nicola. When I was speaking to Andrew Little, I used the word, I did apologise in advance. I didn't just say it. I did say, oh, I'm sorry to do this. I used the word learnings. And people have texted in to say, you could have used the word lessons. And you are so right. And I will take that as a valuable lesson. And I'm very grateful. I will never say learnings again, except for that one time. Also, Geoffrey Halley, who's coming to do the markets, when you were talking to Ingrid last hour, you used the phrase toxic soup. And I just liked it so much. I'm expecting it's a high bar and I'm expecting you to cross it in this update the markets using even better phraseology than toxic soup. Geoffrey Halley, starting from now.
12: I'll take that as a learning. That toxic soup is still fermenting, unfortunately. The Wall Street is still deeply in the red. So the Dow Jones is down 1.5%. S&P 500 is down 1.3%. The Nasdaq's down 1.6%. Our own NZX 50 closed yesterday at 13,254. Brent crude oil is higher. It's 2.2% higher at $93.5 a barrel. West Texas is $90.3 a barrel. Currency market's pretty quiet. One New Zealand dollar will buy you 58.1 US cents, 82.9 Australian. 43.4 pence, 50.3 euro cents, 93.2 yen, 3.93 Chinese yuan. And gold's having a tough day at the office as well. It's down 4% at just over $4,000 an ounce.
1: It is still just over $4,000 an ounce, isn't it? It's just crazy. Sorry, Geoffrey. Thank you. That's Geoffrey Halley, who updates the markets. And we are keeping an eye on the oil prices in the context of the increasingly bellicose rhetoric coming from Washington. 25 minutes to 8.
2: It is time to catch up on what's happening in sport. Hi there, Nathan.
13: Kia ora.
2: You've got some bizarre happenings in a cycle race this week. What's been going on?
13: Yeah. So this is a guy called Jan Willem van Schip. And he is a Dutch cyclist. So he's riding in a race called the Rondeuse, which means around a lake called the Weis. Anyway, he was deemed to have been giving himself an advantage by having his water bottle up the front of his shirt. He has history with trying to get different aerodynamic advantages. He has actually been disqualified. It's the third time he's been disqualified in the last 8 months. He did one of the first races. They said to him, "Hang on, you've adjusted your cycle thing, like, because you know how those ads when we come to the Olympics and we see our cyclists in black and they always like to stick them in a wind tunnel, you know, with the smoke going up, show how fast they are." So he readjusted his handlebars so he could go a bit lower, and then that was deemed wrong, and then he'd done another thing as well with the positioning of his seat. But this time he said, "It's just a water bottle at the front of my shirt. What are you doing?" But they said, "No, it's a long one in particular," and they said it's making it aerodynamically like better.
2: Mm.
13: Yeah, up the middle there as well. So rather than his you know, flat front of a cyclist's chest, because they've got no fat on them, he's got this at the front like a fin. But what happened was, so they tell him, the race officials in the car pull up and they go, "Right, you're disqualified." So he gets clearly annoyed. And does he pull over to the side of the road? No, he just puts the hammer down and he keeps riding as part of the race and refused to pull out. So in the end, there's this wonderful bit of audio that was shared, but it's all in French, so I couldn't get it. But anyway, the translation is, "Number 31 refuses to leave the race despite a qualification. He will be stopped by the gendarmerie." So they send the police bikes after him in the middle of the cycling race. But he sees that they're coming and he goes, "Oh," and then he just pulls over to the side of the road. And there was actually a picture of a gendarme over the top of him. So people went, "Oh, they've tackled him off his bike. This is awful." But he came out and he said, "No, I was crying and the gendarme came and comforted me." So there you go. So apparently if you're one of those people that cycles to work, just stick a bottle up your front.
2: Bottle up your top, yeah.
13: And you'll arrive 5%.
2: I think it's going to take more than that to moving at speed, but okay.
13: I should tell you, yesterday in the Stanley Cup finals too, that's a great series. This is in the ice hockey. We've had four games so far.
2: Not the oversized drinking cups.
13: No. This is the real Stanley Cup. Okay. And they all disgust me when I Google Stanley Cup and those drink things come up.
2: That'll throw out your algorithms.
13: The worst one is you Google Ninja and it's some guy that plays video games. I'm like, what is that? It's weird. But anyway, 2-2 is that one. So yesterday, a 5-3 thriller in Carolina as they are playing the Las Vegas Golden Knights. And it's game 4 today at the Madison Square Garden of this wonderful series in the NBA. Now, There's bits riding on this. So first of all, remember that New York are leading at 2-1. They're back at home in the second game here at home. But this game is vital because should San Antonio win today, it means there will have to be a sixth game. Now, the sixth game was always going to be the problem because where Madison Square Garden is, if you know Manhattan, right next door to it is Penn Station. And Penn Station is a massive hub. But Penn Station is the main hub to get across to New Jersey, which is where the FIFA World Cup games are being played. And remember all the things I've been telling you about? Remember though, you weren't allowed into that train station unless you bought the $120 FIFA ticket? Yeah, those games, should a Game 6 happen, they will clash. So you'll have the basketball game at Madison Square Garden right next to Penn Station with a lot of people wanting to use Penn Station to get there or perhaps to come across from New Jersey to support it, as well as the opening game for France. So yeah, basketball, World Cup, collision course could happen Game 6 if it happens today. So yeah, if you... In the interest of order, you probably want the Knicks to win.
2: Okay. Well, in the interest of order in my household, we want the Spurs to win. Yeah, Wemby.
13: Yeah, let's go Wemby.
2: Cheers, Nathan. Right. 21 minutes to wait now.
1: Let's turn to what's happening in the world. US President Donald Trump has hinted at further strikes on Iran, speaking from the Oval Office. Mr. Trump said the US would hit Iran hard again today. Earlier, he posted on social media that Iran would pay the price for its slow negotiations. His comments come after strikes were exchanged following the downing of that American helicopter.
14: We'll see what happens, but we hit them hard yesterday, and we're going to hit them again hard today in case you miss it, in case you don't turn on your television set. And we'll see what happens with the deal. We were really close to a deal, but they keep tapping us along. They keep playing us for suckers.
2: In Northern Ireland, Belfast authorities are concerned about further violence after fiery anti-immigration protests in the city. The violence was sparked after a knife attack that seriously injured Stephen Ogilvie, who was in his 40s. Hadi Alodid, a 30-year-old Sudanese man who arrived in the UK in 2023, has been charged with attempted murder. UK Secretary of State for Northern Ireland, Hilary Benn, says the protest must stop.
15: Nothing can justify the violence that we saw on the streets of Northern Ireland last night with masked thugs trying to burn and intimidate people out of their homes. Those organising these protests claim they're doing so to protect communities. In fact, they're doing the very opposite. They are damaging communities and hurting people who are innocent and who have been terrified.
1: It's Hilary Benn. In Hong Kong, charges have been laid over a deadly fire at the apartment complex, at an apartment complex in November last year. I'm sure you remember this because 168 people were killed in the blaze. Two companies and seven individuals are facing 25 charges, including manslaughter, conspiracy to defraud, tax evasion, and attempting to pervert the course of justice.
2: And finally in Spain, Barcelona's Sagrada Familia Basilica has been blessed by the Pope. The recent completion of a tower has made the structure the world's tallest church. However, after 144 years of construction, it's still not finished. Tristram Carfrae is a structural engineer who's been working on the project for the past 12 years.
16: And this is the sort of punchline of the Sagrada construction story, is the cost of construction is entirely paid for by the people who come to watch it being built. So you've got to make sure it's accessible to all these visitors, nearly 5 million a year, who come in and pay to come and watch it being constructed. And I think that is part of the fascination that's been going on now for five generations.
2: The Pope's visit also marked the centenary of designer Antoni Gaudi's death. It's 18 minutes to 8. And you're with Morning Report on RNZ National. Time for some of your feedback. A lot coming in on Labor's public transport policy. Julia says, if you can get people onto buses, you don't have to keep spending more on construction and maintenance of roads. No one seems to talk about the cost of that, which is massive compared to supporting buses.
1: Mike says yes for low-wage earners, but why is a 200k per annum earner getting it? For them, this is wasted taxpayer money spent on subsidising wealthy Kiwis. Better spent on life-saving medication or more pay for teachers.
2: And finally, Martin says, as someone who lives in a rural village with no public transport options, I am fully in support of Labor's policy, even though I'll be paying for it with no personal advantage, simply because of all of the flow-on effects that do affect me, reduce traffic once in town and reduce pollution at work. 17 minutes to 8. Sticking with that theme, let's get a traffic update for you in Auckland. Crash reported now on Great South Road in Penrose. Emergency services are on the scene there. Those travelling in from Albany looking at a travel time of 35 minutes into the city, and in Wellington, 30 minutes from Petone into the CBD.
1: It's day two of Field Days in Mystery Creek, the largest agricultural trade show in the Southern Hemisphere. It's a line we use nearly every time we introduce it. Business editor Corin Dan spent yesterday wandering around and speaking to people. He's back this morning and he joins us now. How was your day, Corin?
17: It was fantastic, John. Good morning, everyone. It had a bit of that first night fizz about it. Everyone's so pumped up as they were in here. And it's a bit sleepier this morning. Another very cold morning. I'm standing right in front of a magnificent-looking combine harvester. It's a forage cruiser, a New Holland. It's self-propelled, and that's probably a good analogy for this event in that there's so much new technology and drones and AI and all that sort of stuff that's being melded in with all the traditional technology. It's almost overwhelming at times, I have to say.
1: A big new report out today. So, when you go to Field Days, you get a kind of vibe, don't you, on the health of the rural sector. But this report is the numbers.
17: Oh, it's boom time, really. Nearly 64 billion in exports this year from the agricultural sector. And what is interesting there, 6% increase in revenue, but it was really interesting. We expect to see dairy keep doing well. We expect that. But what's been notable is really the red meat sector and wool, which has been in the doldrums for years, is starting to really show some good prices. So you're seeing a broad-based export boom in agriculture. So really, you can't really get it a lot better. And a lot of people say that here. They just sort of raise their eyebrows, you know, some grizzled old farmers saying they can't remember the last time they've seen it where you get all those sectors doing well, and horticulture as well. It's the arable sector and viticulture that isn't doing as well. But generally, in terms of, you know, just raw returns, it can't really get much better at the moment.
1: Yeah, I was reading the ANZ commodities sheet yesterday, and what, wool up 75% year on year. I mean, that's just extraordinary. Boy, wool farmers deserve that too. They've stuck with it.
17: Labor, they really do, those that have stuck in there.
1: Yeah, truly. Labor, talking about sticking with it, are coming back. This isn't their natural constituency. The Nats had a big and what looked like happy day there yesterday. What sort of response are Labor expecting to receive, particularly if they enter the climate change space?
17: I think this is really fascinating. Obviously, it's an election year, Field Days. So there's lots of politicians here from all parties. Labor and the Greens had always picked Thursday. They're due to speak. They have this tent or this sort of hub here called the Advocacy Hub, and the organisers of Field Days basically encourage all politicians just to speak, and they go on a rolling basis throughout this event. Labor, Chris Hipkins, is due to speak at about 2:30 today. I will be very interested to see their approach on things like the emissions trading scheme, whether they would even entertain the idea of resurrecting that policy of requiring farmers to come back into that formal scheme in some way, given the trouble and angst. They spent a long time in government trying to get agreement across the sector, trying to get farmers on board. They had Hei Waka Ikanoa, that industry-led group.
1: Yeah.
17: The wheels all fell off, and then National came in and changed it and repealed it and pulled farmers out of that so they don't have to report their emissions through the ETS. There'll be another system, apparently, in 2030 or after. But will Labor go back there? Do they want that fight again? Would they do things differently? Do they still want to go in that direction, but would they do it slower? It's a really interesting question because it caused a massive ruction with the rural sector and Labor. It really did. If you think of groundswell, where that didn't even exist, that came out of that movement of farmers feeling like they were being over-regulated, and they even, you know, were arguing with feds and others. So it created and there still is a... There still is a rump of that sentiment in the farming community, no doubt about it. I spoke to NZ Farming yesterday, and they don't want to have a bar of even Nationals methane technology, methane busting technologies that they're talking about. So, yeah, I think it's a big question for them. Is it worth the fight? Will they go there? So we'll wait and see whether they actually announce that, but I'll certainly ask if they don't.
1: Yeah, okay. Well, that'll be fascinating. We look forward to your report on that tomorrow, and I'm sure our gallery team will be across it. Craig McCulloch's just about to join us. But Can you just talk about the kind of human scale of this event? We do a lot of talking about the kind of the dollar figures, but how are people feeling as they're wandering around?
17: Look, one of the things that surprised me coming here last year and this year as well is that there's a retail element to this. So, okay, so people might think it's all tractors and all machinery. Well, yes, there's an innovation and there's a lot of stalls everywhere. If you've been to a fair or an expo, you know what I mean. A lot of those sort of things. But there's a retail element here, a lot of food. A lot of the big clothing brands have clothing stores. There's all sorts of random elements to this. And so you get a much wider cross-section of people coming here than just farmers. People from all around the country come here because it's just fun, kind of fun to just be here.
1: Yeah,
17: you're walking these your mini city, the street gets absolutely packed, shoulder to shoulder. There's nice food. There's there's a sense that things are happening, that it's positive. I guess that's what brings people here. I think that you can see the enterprise and the innovation firsthand. So it's hard not to get a little bit optimistic that that things are moving in the right direction. So I think that's what you get across. And certainly the people we spoke to yesterday all seem pretty happy, all seem pretty cheery. There wasn't much negativity around that I could find.
1: Business editor Corin Dan having a wonderful time at Field Days. I'm envious. Thanks, Corin. Lovely to talk to you. It is 11 minutes to 8.
2: And you're with Morning Report on RNZ National. Well, Labor has unveiled its first policy idea for the year, breaking a more than six-month drought. It set its sights on urban commuters, promising to cap public transport fares at no more than $20 a week for the big cities and $10 a week for everywhere else. Joining us now is our Deputy Political Editor, Craig McCulloch. Kia ora, good morning, Craig. What do you think? Was it worth the wait?
18: Hello, Ingrid. I think there are still some question marks over the cost there, but from a marketing perspective, this policy really does have a lot going for it. It is in that cost of living area for a start. It is simple. It is easy to explain, and people can quite easily calculate exactly what it means for them, which goes a long way. Now, on that count, people's mileage is going to vary quite literally. If you are out in the Wairarapa, for example, if you are someone who's catching the train between Masterton and Wellington every day, you are going to be laughing all the way to the bank, because right now, that person is spending almost $180 a week on public transport. To drop to $20 a week is an astronomical saving. If you're based up in Auckland, train fares, they're maxing out now at about $50 a week. If you're out in Porirua, where I am, I'm spending about $60 a week right now training to and from the Beehive each day. So it is not an insignificant sum to save, what, $30 or $40 a week. Now, on the other hand, if you're out in the regions, if you're out in the Never Never, where buses are more of an endangered species, this policy is going to deliver you absolutely nothing. And if you're a cleaner, for example, who works in the dead of night when there's no public transport, if you are somebody who just drives everywhere, then this policy delivers you sweet Zippo. So there are winners here and there are losers here. Labour is clearly banking on there being more winners, particularly, I think, in that magical middle New Zealand block of voters, that pivotal swing voter who maybe lives in the suburbs around the big city, not quite on the bones of their bum, but they are feeling the pinch of the cost of living. And I suspect that this will be quite popular with those people.
2: Yes, yeah, the simplicity is great, isn't it, being able to see those numbers. Let's look at the criticisms coming in from National. Well, firstly, just about the spending. As Chris Bishop was saying, people love free things, but it's not quite that easy.
18: And this is where Labour is most vulnerable. It is where National is going to hit them every time, because National wants to portray itself as the sensible fiscal manager up against the big spending, irresponsible Labour Party. We saw that at the budget, for example. That was the line that was trotted out again yesterday. The money bazooka, more spending, more borrowing, more tax. Now, Labour says that's not true because the money is all coming out of that National Land Transport Fund. And so that means that other roading projects will just be dropped down the priority list to ensure that this is paid for. Now, that means, I guess, some road somewhere is going to be delayed. We just don't know which ones yet, which admittedly is quite vague. Now, at the same time, I do think it's a little bit rich for National to be out here huffing and puffing about it, given that in the budget just gone, for example, it pledged to cut 2% from the public service, then another 5%, then another 5%. We don't know in those cases what's going to be cut either, what actually will be cut from the public service. So both sides are guilty a little bit of hand-waving at times when it comes to these supposed savings.
2: Yeah, and around the National Land Transport Fund, question marks over which projects were going to be funded and how already, even under National. Much of the week earlier had been dominated, though, around Labor with the party list coming out and this, disagreement scandal over the new candidate, Rakesh Naidu, Superintendent Rakesh Naidu.
18: Yeah, no one has covered themselves quite with glory here, I would say. It is getting messier and messier by the minute. I think with hindsight, Labour probably could have handled the situation better. It could have advised Rakesh Naidu around being completely transparent, giving perhaps a bit more advance warning to avoid this sort of backlash, especially when those more serious conversations were beginning to take place with Labour's hierarchy about candidacy. That would have seemed sensible. At the same time, again, the reaction from the minister here, it seems a bit over the top, and from the commissioner too. I think perhaps that explains a little bit maybe why there was some reticence to disclose earlier in the process. It's one thing, for example, to make some quiet checks to reassure yourself that everything's been above board. Another thing entirely to deliver a dressing down of one of your senior cops and to publicly launch an investigation into their conduct when you have no evidence of wrongdoing whatsoever. I think it does risk being seen as an overreaction, and it risks veering too far into that lane of politics. Police is supposed to be a neutral body. We have a situation now where Labour could be in government at the end of this year and have to work with Richard Chambers as commissioner, which could prove to be a little bit tricky given some of the recent back and forth. We've had Chris Hipkins saying that Richard Chambers is being a bad employer here. We've had Ginny Anderson saying that Richard Chambers is just doing whatever the minister tells him to do. That is getting into quite uncomfortable territory between Labour and the police boss. Might make for a difficult future working relationship.
2: Yeah, absolutely. Thanks very much for that, our Deputy Political Editor, Craig McCulloch, 528. And you're with Morning Report on RNZ National. Now, how do you imagine you'd be spending your days if you lived beyond 100? One Australian centenarian is aiming at it for a world record, hoping to become the oldest woman still playing competitive croquet. Here is the ABC's Danielle Pope.
19: Still perfecting her swing, 101-year-old May Beveridge is unstoppable. She's a regular at her local croquet courts in Gippsland on Victoria's coast.
20: It's such a wonderful exercise, not only for your body but for your brain. People think you just have to hit a ball through a hoop. It's nothing like that. You have to think ahead. It keeps you sane.
19: Neil Robbins is the club president.
21: Yeah, no, she's an absolute marvel. She just won her first game. Yeah, no, she comes three times a week. She'll normally play three games. She'll be disappointed if she only plays two.
19: May still lives independently at the family home she shared with her late husband, Alan. They were married for 68 years. An avid tennis player all her life, May made the switch to croquet 20 years ago.
21: And yeah, she's just been a stalwart at the club, foundation member, and yeah, we just love her.
19: While she's already a club treasurer at Lakes Entrance, Neil and other officials saw an opportunity for May to go global, encouraging her to have a tilt at the world record for the oldest competitive female croquet player. The title is currently held by a 98-year-old woman in England. May says she was surprised when the idea was first suggested to her.
20: I thought it was a joke. I said yes. He said it'll just be a fun day. Never dreamt it would turn out to be what it is today.
22: Did you say, how dare you? I'm 101 years young.
20: I felt like it.
19: The club held a special officiated game last month to break the world record.
20: I thought it was going to be just a tiny little competition in our club, but it's turned out to be a much bigger thing than I ever thought it would be. And there's only two reasons I'm doing it, and that's one, to support my family and the club, and bring some publicity to our club, which is the best club in Australia.
22: Why is it the best club in Australia? Tell me about it.
20: Just lovely people that support you and look after you. Yeah.
19: May and her playing partner, Faye Clearhammer, competed in a shortened doubles game. They lost the match, but the score won't be a factor when it comes to world record verification. Footage and written records of the game have been sent away in the hope May will claim the ultimate title.
20: I'm afraid I do get a bit competitive, but I don't care whether I win or lose, but I do try my hardest.
22: And what do you think about, you know, all of this today? If you do end up being the world record holder, what do
20: you think? I don't think it's really sunk in yet. I suppose it really is an honour, yes. I'm hoping that it's made all my family and the club very proud of me.
19: Her zest for life is evident. And when it comes to ageing well, May has some sage advice.
20: Well, I've always lived on a farm. I think hard work and normal eating and, yeah, keeping going. No good just sitting at home in your slippers and your dressing gown. You have to get up and get out.
2: That report was from the ABC's Danielle Pope, just coming up towards 8 o'clock now. 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Weather check for you now. Fine and frosty for most of the country. Rain developing around Southland and Fiordland this evening. 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
2: Treasury estimates it could cost up to $5 billion to pay for the overseas carbon credits New Zealand will need to honour its Paris Agreement commitments.
1: Yes, this just out, our climate change reporter Kate Newton is back to crunch the numbers in the story of the new Plymouth 10-year-old who was late to school after rather wonderfully spending the morning rescuing a penguin. So, all of that and much more ahead on Morning Report. Thank you so much for the pleasure of your company.
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11: RNZ News at 8. Kia ora, good morning. I'm Nicola Wright. A climate policy expert says advice that officials tried to redact shows even the government's own consultants don't think a liquefied natural gas import terminal is necessary. The government says it's needed for energy security, but the Ministry for Business, Innovation and Employment censored a report on modelling it had commissioned. After RNZ complained to the Ombudsman, the ministry released an unredacted version. Climate Foundation Chief Advisor Christina Hood says the modelling concludes the need for LNG to be low or non-existent.
0: It was already pretty clear from the scant details that they had released that there were real question marks around the analysis, and this is really showing that the consultants thought that LNG is not necessary.
11: Christina Hood says some remaining redactions should also be released. The Labour Party leader says he's not concerned if the fare cap policy costs more than projected. Labour's promising to cap public transport fares at $20 a week in Auckland, Wellington and Christchurch and $10 everywhere else if it wins power at November's election. Chris Hipkins told Morning Report the estimated $65 million cost is based on an estimate the fare cap will lead to a 6% increase in patronage.
4: If there is a massive increase in patronage, previous experience suggests that didn't happen when we did the 50% discount. It may cost more, but of course that would be a nice problem to have, quite frankly, because that's less cars on the road, that's more people saving more money.
11: Chris Hipkins says only 20% of Wellingtonians use public transport, and that is the highest in the country. The Transport Accident Investigation Commission says repeated investigations into train accidents are finding the same safety failings. A 120-tonne concrete pier supporting Bridge 57 over the Rangitata River was washed away during floods in April 2024. Chief Investigator Louise Cook says a catastrophe was avoided only by a member of the public raising the alarm. She says investigations into accidents in similar circumstances had found similar issues.
8: This inquiry isn't just limited to Bridge 57 over the Rangitata River at all. It's a far more systemic concern about the way KiwiRail's managing the infrastructure.
11: KiwiRail says it accepts all the Commission's recommendations. Providers of support against family violence fear staff cuts will put an end to important work. The board overseeing the Centre for Family Violence and Sexual Violence Prevention proposes axing a third of roles, 26 jobs. Meryn Lawler from the National Network of Family Violence Services says the centre has done vital work.
23: It was instrumental in getting the national strategy developed. It's been instrumental in developing workforce practice frameworks, and none of that would have happened without the work of the centre itself.
11: Maren Lawler says that work is far from over and it's much too early to reduce roles. Board Chair Andrew Kibblewhite says he's confident the changes will help achieve better outcomes. A South Island ski field manager says it has inducted 500 staff who are on call waiting for snow so the field can open. A lack of snow has caused both Cardrona and Mount Hutt to delay their opening days by a week. Cardrona Alpine Resort's Laura Headley told Morning Report bookings are steady despite the fuel crisis. Ms Headley says even more staff will be hired once the field is up and running. In Northern Ireland, a Sudanese man accused of attempted murder over a knife attack has appeared in court. The attack sparked violent anti-immigrant demonstrations in parts of Belfast. People have been forced to flee their homes as buildings were set on fire. British Prime Minister Keir Starmer has called for the protests to stop.
3: We are united in calling for calm and determined to restore order, support the police and all those on the front line, and ensure that justice is done.
11: The victim, named as Stephen Ogilvie, who's in his 40s, has lost his left eye and remains in hospital. A mobile surgical unit that tours the length and breadth of the country has reached a significant milestone. The Theatre on Wheels, which has been visiting Taranaki since 2002, treated patient number 2000 this week at its Hawira stop. Kate McRae from South Taranaki Rural Health says the unit is a lifesaver, particularly its colonoscopy services, vital for early diagnosis of bowel cancer. An enormous whale graveyard about 1,200 kilometres long has been discovered in the southeastern Indian Ocean. Some of the remains date back 5 million years. The underwater necropolis was discovered by a team of researchers from New Zealand, China and Italy. During 32 dives to the site, explorers found a treasure trove of remains, including one skeleton of an extinct whale. That's the news. With sport, here's Barry Guy.
12: Sprinter Zoe Hobbs has finished third in the 100 metres at the Oslo Diamond League meeting. Hobbs ran 11.03 seconds, just outside her season best. Olympic champion Julian Alfred of St Lucia won in a time of 10.76 seconds. Always coach Darren Baisley hopes to have a full squad to choose from for their opening World Cup game. The team has moved from Florida to their base in San Diego ahead of their opening game against Iran in LA next Tuesday. Baisley says the players carrying injuries during the warm-up matches are on the mend.
5: We've been managing people with minutes and getting people returning to play, you know, a few people in the team. You know, today every single player trained, so we've got a full squad. You know, we've got another training session tomorrow and then we'll have a little break before we go into that final build-up for Iran.
12: Meanwhile, the Brazil women's football team were shown eight red cards in a 1-0 loss to the US in Fortaleza, with four players and four coaches sent off. New Zealand cyclist Corbin Strong has won the Circuit Franco-Belge one-day race, while fellow Kiwi Finn Fisher-Black finished second on stage four of the Auvergne Alpes Tour in France. Koina na pūrongo, hakina kina, that's your sports news. Nicola is back with the weather next.
6: I'm Catherine Ryan. On 9 to noon today, World Vision's National Director in Sudan on the dire humanitarian crisis there. Still confused by KiwiSaver after nearly 20 years? Susan Edmonds' new book answers all your questions. The trio who spent 100 days off the grid searching Fiordland for fresh whitewater and the film that followed. And parenting expert Mary Willow on the two wildly different sides of a child's brain and how to cope with both of them. With me on 9 to noon on RNZ National.
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11: Forecast from Met Service to midnight now, Northland to Waitomo, including Coromandel Peninsula, Bay of Plenty, Taupo and Taumarunui, fine. Gisborne and Hawke's Bay, mostly cloudy, isolated showers north of Wairoa, clearing this afternoon. Taranaki and Taihape to Wairarapa and Wellington, some cloud to start. It's cloudier again this afternoon too, and there's a possible evening light shower. Nelson and Buller to Westland, partly cloudy, isolated showers in Westland this evening. Marlborough, Canterbury and Otago, mainly fine at first. However, scattered rain in Otago from evening and cloud for Christchurch. Fiordland and Southland, showers in Fiordland spreading elsewhere this afternoon, turning to rain this evening, maybe heavy. Chatham Islands, often cloudy with a few light showers. In the main centres, Auckland fine, southwest winds 15 degrees. Tauranga fine, light winds in 16. Hamilton fine, light winds in 13. Wellington mostly fine this morning and then cloudier. Northerlies 14.
7: Christchurch, fine. There could be those severe frosts in sheltered places. Cloud at Banks Peninsula from afternoon spreads elsewhere this evening. Northeast winds, high of 12. And Dunedin, a fine morning, then cloud, and a few spots of rain from late evening. Northerlies at the coast, 14 degrees. It's 8 minutes past eight.
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2: Tamaria, good morning everyone. Great to have you with us this Thursday morning. New Zealand's largest primary health organisation says it's using AI to reduce administrative burdens so clinicians can spend more time with patients. ProCare is a cooperative of GPs and nurses providing care to more than 700,000 patients right across the country. Its Group Chief Executive Bindi Norwell is joining us now for our weekly interview with business and organisation leaders. Kia ora, good morning.
9: Morning.
2: I might get you to just give us a really brief outline of what exactly ProCare does. Are you buying up GP practices or supporting GP practices or a mix of both?
9: Well, what we're doing is really supporting GP practices. We have around 150 practices supporting around 700,000 patients, but we also have a lot of ancillary services around virtual care, telehealth, also mental health. So it's really that kind of full supply chain in primary care. So lots of keeping people well is our objective.
2: A lot of challenges we're hearing about general practice. We've heard from people who struggle to get an appointment with their GP. We're hearing from GPs who are struggling with the workload. What do you see as the challenges in primary care?
9: Yeah, I think demand is definitely outstripping supply in terms of clinicians. However, we're finding that things are getting better. So anecdotally, we're looking at data about people getting appointments to see their GP and things are getting better. So there have been a lot of investments in, you know, multidisciplinary teams. So actually spreading the workload across teams in primary care. So pharmacists, you know, paramedics, care coordinators. So that's working really well. And I'd say the investments in AI and tech, reducing the admin is helping as well and making things much better for clinicians and their patients. So I think we're seeing signs of things getting better, which is great.
2: Are we seeing an end to traditional face-to-face GP appointments with your family doctor? And what do you say to people who are worried about that? It doesn't sit well with them.
9: Absolutely not. Like, we have the research and the evidence on that relationship with a GP that you have, a person have, can literally save years of your life and keeping you, you know, well over your lifetime. And people sometimes would see the same GP in their life, but also their whole family and generations. And because there's absolute evidence of how much that makes a difference to people's health. And so I think, you know, having independent general practice and that relationship is here to stay. And we just need to make sure we have enough doctors and supply to keep up with our population growth as well.
2: I'll get to that workforce issue in a moment. But how does that fit with the virtual appointments?
9: Well, so virtual, there is definitely a place for virtual. And so we have CareHQ, which is a virtual platform as well with Southern Cross. So if you can't see your GP because they're busy or they're away, you can see another GP virtually, but their notes and their patient notes stay with the GP. So you still have that continuity of care. So they know your history. They know what's, about you as a patient. But virtually, you can see someone if they're not available.
2: Yeah.
9: And so it's a complementary service. Absolutely, there's a place for it. And I think that, you know, consumer demand will, you see the evidence of how much virtual has been increasing.
2: What are those numbers?
9: Well, so for CareHQ, we've gone in 5 years, we had, it's gone up to about 80,000 consults a year. And that, as I said, like they...
2: From zero
9: in 5 years.
2: To 80,000.
9: Yeah, so it's grown astronomically, but it's complementary to face-to-face. And so it's really, you keep that continuity of care as well. So I think, you know, you can mix and shift, you mix and match with virtual and in-person, depending on the need.
2: You mentioned workforce issues. Where do you see that?
9: Workforce, well, we don't have enough doctors and nurses to keep up with demand. And so I think what's happening now is we're investing a huge amount to make it more attractive for getting new doctors and training doctors and making New Zealand an attractive place to work. And we're getting there. We're getting signs of actually having more people. But we, you know, if we think about, there's some about 50% of our GPs might be retiring over the next 10 years. So we have a huge a huge impetus to actually make sure we're training more workforce. And so that's, you know, I think there's a huge effort on that.
13: Yeah, so we've got the Waikato Medical School, of course. In the budget, though, not a lot for primary healthcare.
9: No, we were a bit disappointed. $33 billion, and lots of it is invested in secondary care. It takes up a lot of the budget. And we always think that if you invest more in preventative care and primary care, you know, you save the country much more money. Every dollar you spend in primary care, you save about $15 in secondary care. So we need to put more into keeping people well, accessing new services in the community, cancer care, radiology, all of that that you can actually access. You don't have to go to a hospital to do it.
13: Not too much time to go, but I want to ask you quickly about AI, because there is a real mix of optimism and scepticism around that. How is ProCare using AI?
9: We think it's a huge enabler in the healthcare industry, and we're using AI quite a lot. And it's very much focused now on administrative burden. So, you know, AI scribes, you know, saving time for doctors so they can spend more time with their patients is key. I think we're going to move

0: billion dollars to pay for the overseas carbon credits New Zealand needs to honour its Paris agreements. There is currently an 84 million tonne gap in the country's pledge to honour what we committed to in our Paris Agreement goals by 2030. The government has repeatedly said that it still plans to honour its commitments, but it would not be in New Zealand's best interest to spend billions of dollars overseas to do so. Our climate change correspondent, Kate Newton, who's had a busy morning this morning, has just received the Treasury estimates. Mōrena again, Kate. Nice to have you back. What are we hearing from Treasury?
1: Kia ora. Yeah, so Treasury has just published these estimates about 45 minutes ago, John. And so this is actually going back to an undertaking that Ian Rennie, the Treasury Secretary, made to Chloe Swarbrick from the Greens last year to update some analysis that they did back in 2023 around the costs of these offshore credits. And so back then, the range was between $3 billion and $24 billion, huge range. They've narrowed it down considerably to $4.4 billion to $5 billion to meet those 2030 pledges, which is to halve our net greenhouse gas emissions, and then another $0.2 to $1.6 billion to meet the 2035 pledge, which is to reduce emissions by 51-55%. So that's the gist of it. And it says it's publishing these for transparency over possible future costs. And they're based on scenarios that don't necessarily reflect any government intentions or decisions around what it's going to do with these credits.
0: No, they most certainly don't. And the government keeps saying that, right? The government keeps telling us that. To put that in context, $5 billion, as you say, is at the lower end of the range. But also, if we look at the budget, the increased operating frontline health services, $5.8 billion over 4 years. So it's a big figure relative to the money the government is spending. But then if we go back to the budget, and I'm quoting you to you, this is your reporting, Treasury has not included in the budget an official figure in the fiscal update for meeting these obligations, right? For paying this money overseas because, and I quote, there was no legal obligation to meet the Paris targets. So there is no money set aside for this.
1: No, there's no money set aside. And look, this isn't new. There's no previous government that has actually put aside money to pay for these credits either. Partly because when these pledges were made, 2030 still seemed a long way out. 2030 is now within budget forecasts.
0: Yes.
1: So it is getting closer, and there's less time to make the cuts that we need to at home if we want to do it all here and not have to pay money to other countries to reduce their emissions to make up the shortfall instead. And the reason that there isn't a legal obligation, as they say, is because there's not a punishment. You know, our Paris Agreement partners are not going to show up with a big stick at the end of 2030 to demand that we make those cuts or demand those billions of dollars. But there are other risks which have been outlined around, you know, some of our recent trade agreements which require us to honour our climate commitments, reputational risks, and also the ICJ ruling that, you know, some listeners may be aware of from last year that opens the doorway for countries to sue each other over a lack of climate action.
0: Yes, I'm just looking at a statement Simon Watts put out at the beginning of last year, setting New Zealand's second international climate target. So he's the climate change minister, of course. And he says, and I quote, "We have worked hard to set a target that is both ambitious and achievable, reinforcing our commitment to the Paris Agreement and global climate action." There's a kind of cognitive dissonance. If you keep saying that, but doing really effectively not terribly much to achieve it, Chloe Swarbrick has come out, I think, in December and says, well, this begs the question of how we're going to meet our commitments. Is anyone from government talking about that, Kate?
1: Well, look, yeah, as you say, that cognitive dissonance keeps on coming through. And we have, on the one hand, have ministers, including the Prime Minister, repeatedly committing to honouring those Paris Agreement pledges. But on the other hand, saying it's absolutely not in New Zealand's best interests to be sending that money overseas instead of spending it back home. So the question then arises of, okay, well, how do we achieve these targets? Is it possible to meet them entirely at home? And the current projections that we have show that it isn't. There's that 84 million tonne gap based on the current projections or current emissions budgets. And it's a question of looking at where else there might be able to be emissions savings. The government has made quite a lot of the emissions mitigation technologies that are coming down the pipeline for farmers to be able to use. It just announced a $51 million co-investment through AgriZero NZ yesterday that it hopes will

0: help to start rolling out some of these technologies on farms so that, you know, farmers feel more confident and sort of less risk around perhaps using some of these technologies to reduce methane emissions. But that's only half of our emissions. The other half come from all sorts of other sectors. You could look at transport, which contributes 18% of New Zealand's overall greenhouse gas emissions. You could look at industry and decarbonisation there. And then, of course, there's also offsetting. So planting forestry and doing other things that soak up carbon from the atmosphere, which also get us quite a long way to helping us meet those targets.
1: To put that in context, you talk about 84 million tonnes of emissions. That's essentially a whole year's worth of emissions that we are falling short by, right?
0: That's right.
1: Yeah, okay.
0: That's right.
1: Nicola Willis has been talking about best endeavours.
0: Yeah, there is some wiggle room in the language.
1: Because it's
0: not her language, I should say. It is the Paris Agreement language, is that the countries have to make best endeavours. But what that means is we have to show that we're trying. We can't just throw our hands up in the air and say, hey, we're not going to meet this target, so, you know, why even bother? We do have to show that we are continually trying and making progress towards meeting the target, even if we don't totally hit it in 2030.
1: There is a fascinating literal and figurative backdrop to this, but literal because I can actually hear it in the background. You're at Field Days, and is that the buzz of Field Days I can hear behind you, right?
0: I'm sitting in the main pavilion at Field Days, and I've spent, you know, the last 24 hours going around lots of different stands and looking at MPI's Science for Farmers stand, looking at some of these technologies that are starting to become available for farmers to use. I mean, the tech is just incredible here. That farmers have available to them, not only for emissions reductions, but all sorts of things.
1: And Labor arriving this afternoon. Corin was talking about this earlier, so it'll be interesting to see if they enter the space. Thanks, Kate, who's just been crunching the numbers for us. So Treasury estimates, as Kate has just discovered from Treasury documents, Kate Newton, our climate change reporter, that it could cost $5 billion to pay for the overseas carbon credits New Zealand needs to honour its Paris agreements. That just breaking this morning. You are with Morning Report.
2: And it is 22 minutes past 8. Let's get you up to date on traffic in Auckland. A crash reported on the Northern Motorway, city bound at Takapuna, so be aware of that one. On the southern, about 50 minutes into the city from Manukau and in Wellington, 35 minutes heading into the city from Johnsonville. Well, the Labor Party has made its first big policy pledge ahead of November's election. It is, of course, a $20 weekly cap on public transport fares for Auckland, Wellington and Christchurch, $10 for everywhere else in the country. Now, Labor says it'll save people an average of about $25 each week. That is $1,200 a year, depending, of course, on how much they travel. It says the policy is going to cost $65 billion a year, with money coming out of the Land Transport Fund. Million. Did I say billion again? I've got that caught. Anyway, $65 million a year. Our reporter, Matthew Tennyson, visited some major transport hubs to see how it was received.
3: I'm here at Auckland's downtown ferry terminal where the ferry from Bayswater has just pulled in. That's one of the inner harbour routes that would be covered by the $20 cap. The Waiheke ferry's also just arrived. Those passengers, however, would continue to pay at the current rate.
4: I'm usually taking about like $40-ish out of my bank account just to get the ferry to university back.
3: Will you now be getting another bus up to uni?
4: Yes, I will be.
5: I get a 10 trips that cost me about $16 each way.
3: But you know people
5: who are paying $100 a week on ferry tickets. And if Waiheke could be included, it would make a huge difference.
3: So are you hoping that Waiheke might be on the list?
5: They're always left off the list. So I'm not surprised at all.
3: What do you make of the policy in general, though? Because you'll be getting buses and stuff as well.
5: I don't get buses that often, to be honest. Yeah, I probably wouldn't vote for Labour regardless. So
6: it doesn't bother me at the moment because I'm on God card. I know that they have to pay for it anyway, but prices are expensive. I just looked at the bloody parking over on the island and it's an extra $3 or $4 on top of what they've actually paid out. So it's parking's horrendous. Everything's horrendous at the moment.
3: I'm heading into Waitemata train station now, no longer Britomart of course, to catch the southeastern line train to the safe Labour seat of Panmure Otahuhu. Let's see what people make of the policy out there.
7: Your honest, if it's bring me on time to work, I don't mind. I pay. Every day, because I came from Manarua to Pamua, it cost me around $30 a day. just from home to work. So if it's $20 every day, I don't mind.
8: It's $20 a week.
7: Yeah, that's very cheap.
4: The only problem is transport is dangerous now in buses. That's up. That's what I'm saying.
8: That's a concern.
4: And that's
8: for
4: what
8: you.
4: My daughter's saying. Yeah.
8: But the policy. What
4: but
8: do you
4: the
8: think
4: policy
8: about?
4: Is good. I think it's good for people that catch public transport.
8: Yeah.
4: Yeah.
8: And it might encourage you guys to use it a bit more.
4: Yeah.
9: Yeah.
4: Maybe just put some security on the buses.
9: If there were less crackheads and homeless.
4: Oh my goodness. Yeah. There's more security.
10: Because I got a train to the city and then train back and also catch a few buses back home.
8: Okay.
10: So, yeah, around roughly $20.
8: Do you drive as well?
10: Yeah, I drive. I drive a car, but, you know, going to school in the city, I had to catch bus and train.
8: Yeah, yeah.
10: So I'd rather, yeah, do that.
8: If it was never cost you more than $20 yep. per week to use public transport, do you think you'd use it more?
10: Oh, for sure. Oh, yeah. For real, yeah, yeah. I'll be keen for that.
8: What about the rest of you guys? Do you like this policy? Or?
11: Yes. Yeah.
8: Like.
11: Yeah.
8: Like.
11: Yeah, hard.
8: How old is your little one here?
12: He's two.
8: He's two. And do you guys use public transport quite a bit?
12: His dad does catches a train to work every morning.
8: Okay.
12: Yeah, so 6 days a week he uses it.
8: So how much does that cost?
12: I don't really keep track a lot.
8: But it's a big part of the weekly expense,
12: yeah.
8: right?
12: Yeah, it is.
8: So I take it you'd be in support of a policy like that then?
12: Yes, most definitely.
8: Yeah. And would it encourage yourself to...
12: To use it?
8: Use
12: yeah.
8: It?
12: Yeah, it would, yeah.
8: Because do you drive more?
12: Yeah, I drive.
8: Yeah.
12: A lot.
8: And that's getting expensive, I take it.
12: Yeah, it is getting very expensive.
8: Yeah.
12: School drop-offs and play centre drop-offs, you know.
8: Okay.
12: Two times a day, got to go in and out, so it is very expensive.
2: That report was from our reporter Matthew Turnison. It is 26 minutes past 8 now. You're with Morning Report on RNZ National. Consumer New Zealand has released new supermarket research that shows pressure remains on New Zealand families. It also indicates little confidence in some of the things intended to help ease food price rises. Our money correspondent Susan Edmonds joins us now. Hi there, Susan. What does the research show?
13: Well, consumers' new survey shows that 82% of people say their food budgets are under strain. A third say they're not getting enough food. Half aren't getting what they'd like to be getting. And it also shows that two-thirds of us don't have confidence that government policies will help keep food affordable. So we had that annual grocery report recently that showed that competition was largely unchanged. And consumer says this is sort of an indication that we don't really think there's going to be any action there.
2: What are people doing to cope with those rising prices then?
13: Well, some of them are cutting out fresh fruit and vegetables and other fresh food, which isn't ideal, I guess. People are buying more home brand or budget products, which does make sense. But consumer, when I was speaking to them, made the point that it can make it harder for other suppliers to compete if the supermarkets are sort of dominating both the supply of the products and then the sale of the products, obviously. It's hard for other people to get part of that market. So it makes sense from a consumer point of view, but it does have wider ramifications.
2: What about some of the loyalty schemes? Because there are different prices advertised, you know, depending if you're a member or not in some of the supermarkets.
13: Yeah, that's right. And that can get a little bit confusing. And Foodstuffs has recently launched the Club Plus card, and it requires people to join if they're online shopping on Pack and Save now, which didn't before. And consumers warning that can mean that the data has been collected from Pack and Save online shopping in a way that it wasn't previously. And it says there's a risk that could lead to targeted pricing because Woolworths sort of has the same price everywhere, but Foodstuffs doesn't have that so much. So it will be interesting to see how that works. I have asked Foodstuffs about that, but I haven't heard back from them yet. So that could still be to come.
2: Okay. We'll look forward to that. Thank you very much, our money correspondent, Susan Edmonds there. It is just about 29 minutes past 8. As we've been discussing, a fine and frosty day for most of the Motu.
1: Pretty chilly. I have to apologise because you said this morning it's cold in Tamaki Makaurau, Auckland. I said, oh, harden up. But actually, it is quite chilly out there.
2: I wasn't going to go on about it, but now you've raised it. I was in fact right.
1: An apology in writing on the
2: you
1: way.
2: You were wrong.
1: Yeah. Not the first time. Still to come on Morning Report before 9 o'clock. It's the country's second biggest export earner. So what does the tourism industry want from politicians during this election campaign? Well, they don't want it from them during this election campaign. They want it from them after the election, don't they?
2: Yes. Now, a New Plymouth Penguin has scored an unfortunate own goal when it found itself entangled in a football net. Great story.
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2: Treasury estimates it could cost up to $5 billion to pay for the overseas carbon credits New Zealand needs to honour its Paris Agreement commitments. The government has the option of meeting its pledge to halve net greenhouse gas emissions by 2030 entirely with domestic policies. However, projections show there is an 84 million tonne shortfall, which will need to be made up by paying other countries to offset their emissions instead. A climate policy expert says advice that officials tried to keep from the country shows even the government's own consultants don't think a liquefied natural gas import terminal is necessary. The government says it is needed for energy security and it's going ahead with it. Climate Foundation Chief Advisor Christina Hood says modelling, which has now been released in full after RNZ complained to the Ombudsman, concludes the need for LNG is low or non-existent. The Labour Party's confident the public transport network can handle more people using it if it's cheaper. If Labour is elected, it plans to cap public transport fares at $20 a week in Auckland, Wellington and Christchurch and $10 everywhere else. The policy would cost an estimated $65 million a year. Chris Hipkins told Morning Report that estimate is based on Auckland transport data, which suggests the fare cap will lead to a 6% increase in patronage. The Conservation Department says making tourists pay to visit popular sites won't stop them coming. Dock officials met with a full house of Hāhei locals last night to hear how they feel about charges to go to Cathedral Cove. Spokesperson Catherine Wilson told Morning Report most locals support the idea, but the logistics are still being worked out. Ceremonies are being held at one of the Catholic Church's greatest monuments, the Sagrada Familia Basilica in Barcelona, to inaugurate its tallest tower. The event also marks the 100th anniversary of the death of the building's renowned architect, Antoni Gaudí. That's the news. Now the Met Service regional forecasts the situation. A large ridge of high pressure over the Tasman Sea slowly builds over Aotearoa, New Zealand today, and the southwesterlies and heavy swell east of the North Island both ease. The high covers much of the country tomorrow, but a front moves onto Fiordland later. For Northland, Auckland, Coromandel Peninsula, Waikato, Waitomo, Bay of Plenty, Rotorua, Taupo, Taumarunui and Taranaki, today's a fine day with southerlies. Gisborne, Hawke's Bay and Wairarapa, including Tararua District, cloudy spells and isolated showers, becoming confined to Gisborne, Wairua District and the Hawke's Bay coast south of Cape Kidnappers this afternoon, clearing to fine elsewhere, southwesterlies. Tai Hape, Whanganui, Manawatu, Horowhenua, Kapiti Coast and Wellington, partly cloudy. Chance of a shower or two in Tai Hape and Wellington this morning, southerlies. Nelson, Buller Grey, Westland, Marlborough and Canterbury, North Otago and Central Otago, mostly fine. A little more cloud for Banks Peninsula, otherwise fine. Fiordland, Dunedin, Clutha and Southland, partly cloudy. There could be isolated coastal showers, westerlies. And the Chatham Islands, a few showers. Tomorrow's outlook, the North Island is fine apart from isolated morning showers in northern Hawke's Bay and Gisborne, cloudy in the west later. South Island are poor showers for Fiordland turning to rain and spreading to Southland later. Elsewhere fine, just a few spots of rain in Otago. And Friday, Rāmere at the Chathams, a few showers with strong southwesterlies. It's 27 minutes to 9.
14: Thank you, Nicola. That's time for another market update with Geoffrey Haley. Hi there, Geoffrey. What are the markets cooking up now?
15: Well, it didn't get any better. So Wall Street has closed lower on the day, probably around its lows of the session. The Dow Jones finished 1.8% lower. The S&P 500 was 1.5% lower. And the NASDAQ was 1.8% lower as well. Our own NZX 50 will open up around 13,254 later on this morning. Brent crude has finished its session up 2.2%. at 93.5 US a barrel. West Texas was 90.3. On currency markets, the Kiwi dollar's eased a little bit. It's now one Kiwi dollar will buy you 58 US cents, 82.9 Australian, 43.4 pence, 50.2 euro cents, 93 yen and 3.93 yuan. And gold is continuing to edge lower as well. It's now down 4.3% at 4,080 US dollars an ounce. We'll be back at just around 12:25 this afternoon.
14: Excellent. Thanks very much, Geoffrey. 26 minutes to nine now.
1: Time to catch up on the world of sport with Nathan Rariri. And Nathan, the Football World Cup's about to start,
16: yeah,
1: but it's not started yet.
16: No.
1: And all the football reporters have arrived in the US and their editors are saying, we sent you
16: there. Yeah, we do that.
1: You're staying in hotels. File something.
16: Yeah, and all of them turn into Bill Bryson is eventually what happens for the 4 days. It happens every time. There's every Olympics is there. Well, there's no atmosphere just yet, but let me show you what they eat. You know, one. So we got to there. So there's all sorts of little interviews going on around them. So I thought I would try and find some of the interesting stuff. And the one I settled on was the Norwegian football team. So they've got one of the biggest stars there, Erling Haaland, who's the striker for Manchester City. I mean, he is the big, beautiful Viking that scores the goals.
1: He has a ponytail. He's the high
16: yep.
1: pony.
16: Yeah, him guy. As well. And he scores goals just by thinking them into the net.
1: Yeah.
16: But
1: has he? Wow.
16: Yeah, I remember when it was a thing of, for the All Blacks, the whole, what, they've got more than one coach. So I'll tell you this, that the Norwegian football team have a support staff of 31 going with them. Amongst them, they've got three chefs. Yeah, so they've got Aaron Espeland, Erik Tufte, and Christian Carlsen, and they are the top level of chef in Norway. And their thing is, as well as going, they're trying to turn it into a showcase to, showcase Norwegian cuisine. And I didn't really know much about it. I thought it was, I think pickled herring or something, but they're saying, well, that's what people think, so we want to think more. So there was an interview, and Erik Tufte said, look, we're taking a stand for our seafood, but it's not just about flying to the US with half a ton of fish. We have to try and have some ice in our stomachs and not order too much at once, and rather reorder a little at a time. And I thought he was, just saying half a ton of fish as a thing to say no. Here's what they've already ordered to bring with them. 116 kilos of brown cheese. It's called Brunost, which apparently is their famous cheese, and it sounds delicious. It's described as halfway flavour between cheese and caramel. And I thought, I'm in on that. So, yeah, Ingrid just made the face.
1: You wouldn't want to eat too much of that just before you played, would you?
16: Why?
1: Or at half time.
16: That might be his superpower. Also, 300 kilograms of what they call redfish, which is salmon.
1: Salmon. Yep.
16: One of Norway's biggest exports as well. And 6,000 oranges.
1: Which is for half time.
16: That's for half time there as well. Yep. So, they are going to feed the support staff and the players four times a day. You probably cut it down to about 80 kilos of fish if you didn't have all those support staff.
1: New Zealand have taken that cop who says always blow on the pie.
16: Yeah, we have. I was wondering what we were going to show up with. What have we got? We've got a box of Weet-Bix.
1: I mean, that's good advice.
16: Got some extra Weet-Bix over there as well, and some Girl Guide biscuits.
1: Meanwhile, FIFA, who really go out of their way to be an unattractive sporting organisation, what is the latest thing they've done?
16: Well, this is the one on the ban of, remember, they'd banned water bottles from coming in, and fans were told, yep, you can bring them in. And what a lot of fans are saying is, no, hang on, you're pausing the game for the players to have drinks breaks. Why can't we bring in refillable bottles? Because a lot of fans suspect those are just ad breaks, aren't they? They went, no. These are proper drinks breaks. So the Mexico, though, they're saying, no, of course, bring in a water bottle. It's hot. You can do that. So only USA and Canada aren't letting them do that. So they said it was, you can't bring in empty ones either. For the avoidance of doubt, reusable water bottles may not be brought into the stadium. So that's pretty awful. However, FIFA did unveil, I love these press releases that come out, FIFA has unveiled the latest entry into things you can do. For just the low, low price of $79, fans can have their name displayed on the big screen at the tournament venues. And you think, well, this is great. It's called the Super Shoutout Program. It says it features all 72 group stage matches. They're listed for purchase. And that, by the way, the $79 excludes tax, which is always that neat thing that happens in the United States.
1: I'm quite excited by this because I think $79 is about RNZ's entire promo budget for the year.
16: We could do that.
1: So we could put something up saying morning report.
16: Yeah, we could. Caveat. Whilst the page promotes a shout out slot, it says it's going to appear during the match at the right moment in the right game. And the terms, you have a look, you read down further, it clarifies that the shout-out will be displayed during the pre-game and will not actually be displayed live during the match at all. So there's your $79 plus tax. Save it and buy some of that Norwegian cheese. It sounds incredible, doesn't it?
1: So good.
16: I think it does. I was just looking at the weather in Hastings. It's only 7 degrees at the moment. And I thought that reminded me of riding in at Boys High. And you'd be riding in with your frosty legs. And that was the optimum time to stand there with your school scarf and just whip your mate's legs on the way in.
14: extra sting.
16: Yeah, a bit of that and a ruler. That's what rulers are for. It's great. Got the good old days.
14: Yeah, it's a crisp one around the motu for sure. Yeah, yeah. Thank you, Nathan. Thank you. 21 minutes to 9 now. Let's get a bit of your feedback coming in. A lot coming in on Labor's public transport policy. This person says, no way would I trade an average daily 40-minute daily commute by car for the stress of a minimum of 3 hours every day on Auckland Transport, whatever the price cap.
1: Another says commuters will all benefit if roads have less congestion, more money in commuters' pockets, good for the local economy. And this was an interview you did before.
14: Yes, yes, on DOC's plan to charge for international tourists to come and see sites like Cathedral Cove. Lindley says $20 to $40. This is the ballpark of what they think it might be. She says it's too expensive. $10 to $15 sounds more friendly. Well, to Ireland now, where violent anti-immigration protests have hit the streets of Belfast with cars and houses set on fire there. This in response to a knife attack which was believed to be carried out by a Sudanese man who arrived in the UK in 2023 and was given refugee status. He has been charged with attempted murder. The injured man's family says the unrest is not welcome and peaceful protest is the only way forward. The BBC's Dan Johnson reports.
17: This is what a small minority of people in Belfast considered the best response to a serious stabbing. Homes were targeted and burned. Families had to be led to safety through the flames, rescued by emergency services, risking their lives in the most dangerous situation. It's what the authorities feared all day, what they warned against and pleaded not to see. The condemnation came quickly and was widespread.
18: Driving people from their homes, attacking their property, attacking the police themselves is not acceptable and is not excusable in any circumstance. And I would appeal to people that there's nothing that they are doing now which is going to help the gentleman who was so grievously injured. He has had life-altering injuries and is now in hospital. There's nothing that they are doing that is either helping him or his family.
17: It wasn't just homes. Cars were also torched by young masked men in these predominantly unionist streets. But the target here was immigrants. And the message to entirely innocent families was, you're not welcome. In the north of the city, more people were forced to flee, including an African family who've lived here for 20 years. Northern Ireland's First Minister, Michelle O'Neill, said in a statement, groups of masked men burning families out of their homes is nothing less than disgusting cowardice. This has nothing to do with community, she said. This is outright thuggery. Despite officials pleading for calm, crowds started to gather in some places in the early evening. On Newtonards Road, around 150 masked men blocked traffic, then set fire to bins, making burning barricades. A bus had to be abandoned and was then engulfed in flames. Firefighters came but didn't approach the crowd. Police officers also stood back for a time. Then the crowd moved round the corner and focused their anger on houses where they believed migrants or asylum seekers may be living. There were peaceful protests in other parts of the country. In Northern Ireland last night, that spilled over into pockets of violence. The concern is we may see this in more places and it could continue over the days to come.
14: That report from the BBC's Dan Johnson, 17 to 9. And you're with Morning Report on RNZ National. Tourism operators don't want their industry's momentum to be lost as electioneering starts to ramp up. Tourism is the country's second biggest export earner, but there is hope it can retake the crown it lost during the pandemic. Operators shared their election wish list with our tourism reporter Tess Brunton.
19: For years, the industry has been calling out for a sustainable funding model. Popular destinations like Queenstown and Tekapo pull in large crowds of tourists. But when it comes to who covers the tab for much-needed visitor infrastructure, like toilets, it often falls onto ratepayers and communities. For Tātaki Auckland Unlimited Destination Director, Annie Dundas, finding a solution is near the top of her wish list.
20: So that we can have funds to attract major events, business events, and for some regions it's more about what they're doing in an infrastructure space. So visitors who come here, it's not a big deal for them to pay a small levy on a room that they're sleeping in. They do it all the world over. So for us it's really about having some certainty around long-term sustainable funding.
19: EcoZip Adventures Managing Director Gavin Oliver says regional tourism organisations are often the unsung heroes in the industry, but they can lack the financial certainty to be able to make long-term decisions.
21: They provide an essential part of the tourism infrastructure, that they're an important cog in the machine. Some of those guys don't know whether they're going to be funded in 12 months' time, and that has a direct impact on local business, and it's not just the tourism operators.
19: He thinks a national bed levy, a user pays model, could be a way forward.
21: I'd be happy to see activities paying a levy as well. It is perfectly feasible to do that. And that way it's a true user pays model. But let's get one levy for the whole country. Let's not have one levy for Queenstown and one for Rotorua. Let's keep it simple for consumers and businesses.
19: But Gavin Oliver reckons it would need to have a transparent and collaborative model so people know their money is going where it's needed. For experienced CART Managing Director Karthik Subramanian, cost of living is top of mind. He feels like they were getting back on their feet after the pandemic when they hit more turbulence.
22: So it feels like it's a sudden shock to the system, but being able to then recover some sort of a relief to most part of the industry so the businesses can actually start operating normally, because when industries and businesses flourish, New Zealand as a country flourishes.
19: Haka House Hostel's Chief Executive, Ryan Sanders, wants a senior-ranked tourism minister who advocates for the industry. He has a few ideas for what could be on their agenda.
23: Making Australia and New Zealand a domestic interchange, or a domestic kind of venue between both of us, I think that's a great idea. The practicalities of that I think would be pretty full on, but if that could be an aspirational goal for us to achieve, I think that would be absolutely terrific. But just more flight connectivity and also more regional dispersal.
19: Blair Anderson from Waimarino Glowworm Kayaking wants to return to the John Key days when the Prime Minister took on the tourism portfolio.
24: Main reason being is it's a fun one. It gets seen out there on the world stage, and we need to be seen on the world stage. We're 5 million. The rest of the world is a hell of a lot more.
19: Election day may not be until November, but the tourism industry says it'll be keeping a close eye on the priorities of political parties.
14: That was our tourism reporter, Tess Brunton. 14 minutes to 9 now. As we've been talking about, the Football World Cup is kicking off in a little over 24 hours. There will, of course, be many balls in the back of the net over the coming weeks, but one little penguin unfortunately found itself tangled in a football net in a New Plymouth garden. 10-year-old Ezra made the discovery before alerting his grandmother, Jackie Tomlinson, who joins us now. Good morning, Jackie. Welcome to the program. Tell us about this morning. What happened?
25: Well, we'd all slept in, so we were all racing around. And then Ezra said, there's something caught in my soccer net. And we have had a hedgehog caught in it once before, so I thought it might be something like that. And then he said, no, it's a penguin. So obviously we all jumped up and raced out. My husband took some scissors to get him out of the net. And I gave Ezra a cover box and a towel to wrap him in. And we managed to get him out of the net, but he was really, really tangled. So we knew we had to do something else. I rang the doc hotline, and they said we could take him up to a local vet that works with them. So as soon as we settled him down, we took him up to the vet where they got the rest of the net off him.
14: I've seen some of the pictures. I mean, he was well and truly tangled. Just take me back, though. I mean, are penguins in gardens and soccer nets commonplace in New Plymouth?
25: I've got no idea, but he certainly had a real obstacle course to get up to our place. He if he came off the foreshore, we're quite near the beach. However, there's the foreshore in New Plymouth's got big boulders all along it, so he would have had to climb over those, cross a car park, then it's quite a steep hill, and then he'd got the top of the hill, there's railway tracks. He would have had to get over those and then scuttle under our fence, where there's a gap under the fence. So he really was determined to get up to the net.
14: You're a big soccer fan, a football fan, sorry, gosh, don't want to get that wrong. Okay, so you come out and you see him. I mean, obviously, were you concerned about how he was going to cope with all of this?
25: Yeah, well, when I was on the phone to the doc hotline, the man I was talking to said that they're really prone to heart attacks, so we just really concentrated on getting him clipped from the main part of the net and then in the box and wrapped up and covered it up so it was dark so he could calm down because he was really struggling. So we figured he had plenty of fight left in him. But when they said that about the heart attack, we thought, oh, we'd just keep him covered. And we didn't disturb him until they got to the vets where they cut it off. But one apparently was really tightly around his neck because he must have put his head through a hole and just spinning to try and get out and made it tighter and tighter. So, yeah, he was really tangled up.
14: Gosh, what a close call. Now, how did it feel to see him freed then? Was Ezra with you? Did he get the morning off school?
25: Didn't get quite the morning off school, no. He went up with Dave to the vets and they got a photo of him covered up. And I don't know if they'd completely untangled him by the time they left. But then the dock worker who released him that same morning sent us a photo of him uncovered, and he was just gorgeous, all his blue feathers and stuff. He looked amazing. So he looked like he'd had no problems at all that morning. So that was really good to see.
14: And so is he released back into the wild straight away or did he need some rehab?
25: No, pretty much straight away. I think they clipped it all off and he was walking around at the vets. I saw a video just yesterday. Actually, he was walking around at the vets after they'd unclipped him and I guess they checked him all out and he was fine to go. So they got him back down to the beach pretty quickly.
14: Well, that is great. That's a lovely, happy ending.
25: It was.
14: Hedgehogs and penguins. Yes. And hopefully the odd soccer ball every now and again.
25: Yeah, hopefully.
14: Hey, thank you very much for sharing that story. Jackie Tomlinson there, grandmother of 10-year-old Ezra, who made the discovery of this little penguin in the caught in the football net in the back garden in New Plymouth. It is 10 minutes to 9 now.
1: The latest in traffic, just quickly before we move on Auckland's delays northbound on the southwestern between Queenstown Road and Hillsborough Road due to a breakdown in one of the lanes. If you're heading into the city from Manukau, a travel time of 50 minutes, which is pretty slow. In Wellington, a travel time of 25 minutes from Petone Petuone to the central city. Speaking of travelling, a mobile health unit that brings surgical care to rural communities across the country is celebrating two major milestones this week. First, it's now helped 2,000 patients in the Taranaki Township of Hawera, and it's also marking 10 years coordinating the health and well-being hub at Field Days. Mobile Health Group's Chief Executive Mark Eager joins us now. Morning, Mark. Where are you? So you're at Field Days at the moment.
0: I am. I'm standing at Field Days at the moment. It's a beautiful day. It's frosty as anything, but it makes for a good Waikato day.
1: So tell us about the Mobile Health Unit. What is it?
0: So it's an operating theatre on the back of a truck, and it's as simple as that, but as complex as that as well. So we have, it's an operating theatre like any other operating theatre. Sorry, the helicopter's just going above my head. So we perform low-risk day surgery. So that's anything from colonoscopies, general surgery, gynaecology, and paediatric general anaesthetic dental operation.
1: Yeah, I was going to say a lot of paediatric dental work, right? But we're going to come back to this. So you just travel the country, don't you?
0: So the wheels on the bus go round and round, as they say. We have been operating for 24 years around rural New Zealand, from the far north. Kaikaui is the furthest we go, down to Gore in Southland, and literally different town almost every day. So a 5-week route we have.
1: So 5 weeks from one end of the country to the other, and then you turn around and go back?
0: Well, actually, one end of the country and back again. So that's a complete...
1: You're clipping along, aren't you? Right, let's talk about some of the communities you visit. And let's go first to Taranaki, Hawera. 2,000 patients you have now seen there. This is about equity of access, isn't it?
0: Absolutely. You know, it's providing care closer to home so people don't have to travel. We know for a fact that a lot of people wouldn't travel to base hospitals for treatment because of cost and a lot of things. But the other important thing is the local ownership of what we do. So when we come to town, it's not our unit, it's their unit, it's their service.
1: And what does that mean? How does that manifest itself?
0: So we get local staff working on the units. Every town we go to, we ask for 4 local nurses to come on board, so who may not be theatre nurses, but we train them. And the transferable skills equate to when they're called out to the upside-down car in a ditch, then they understand how to maintain airways because they've been doing that in theatre. So it's a transferable skill.
1: So when you're in Harwood seeing patient number 2000, what will they be coming to see you for?
0: Colonoscopy. So that was yesterday. We celebrate our 10,000th patient there, and a great story from the person there. They had a family history of bowel cancer and had been monitored every 5 years, and they were having another surveillance. So, you know, the whole prevention thing. So they were onto it, which was great.
1: Yeah, really great. And at field days. So at field days, you would get a significant walk-up crowd, wouldn't you? What are they after?
0: So we're at the Health and Wellbeing Hub. We've got about 45 exhibitors that we're helping coordinate. Rural people have poor access to healthcare, and their understanding and health literacy often is not great. So we get the person that walks up and says, "You know, my wife tells me I've got something on my back that looks a bit suspicious. Can you help out?" So Melanoma New Zealand are there, and they're giving advice. We've got sexual health Aotearoa. We've got fertility associates. There's a whole range of things, but pretty much top to toe and everything in between that people can have an engaging conversation about.
1: We know from a big series we did on primary healthcare GPs a couple of months ago, and we spoke to a lot of people, that health is in many respects a kind of postcode lottery, right? So the further you live from a main centre, the less likely you are to have access to health. So do you have people shyly approaching you who should have seen a doctor before now and haven't, and they just say to you, "I'm a bit worried about this mole," or "I'm a bit worried about some bowel habits," or whatever? Does that happen often?
0: Well, absolutely. And it's interesting over the years the way things have changed, because I think people are more interested, and we're getting far more people that are curious, because health has become such mainstream now. So it is completely different to what it used to be.
1: How long? Sorry, I just want to interrupt. How long have you been doing this for?
0: 10 years we've been doing this.
1: It's so are we less shy now? Are we more likely to? Isn't that good?
0: It's amazing. Mental health in particular. The Rural Support Trust are here. We've got a few other mental health providers. People are openly walking up and saying, "I'm stressed. I'm not sleeping. My relationship, you know, I need some help."
1: I'm feeling a bit sad or whatever.
0: Absolutely. 10 years ago, that would have never have happened.
1: Gosh, it must be rewarding. Also, boy, you're on this thing the whole time, right? You see the country there and back.
0: There isn't many rural towns I haven't been, and what an amazing country we live in. And when you've seen one rural town, you've seen one rural town. So you have to go to the next one.
1: Mark Eager, CE of the Chief Executive of the Mobile Health Network. Thank you so much for joining us this morning. I've lost the clock on my computer.
14: It is 3 minutes to nine. What a fantastic story that was.
3: Losing the plot, John, isn't it, really?
1: Yes, it is. Well, I mean, I can do that as well, I suspect. Good morning, Catherine.
3: Good morning, everybody. On 9 to noon today, first up, we have never before seen data on the quality of care disabled people experience. It's been released after 18 months of research, and it reveals inequities that are even worse than first thought. Disabled people 5 times more likely to die from a preventable illness than non-disabled, and if you're a disabled multi-person, that rate increases to 10 times more likely. After 10, we're out with the trio of mates who spent 100 days paddling, hiking, filming and fishing. They were after whitewater in some of the most remote and hard-to-reach places in the country, in beautiful Fiordland. They sea-kayaked more than 1,000 kilometres. They fed on fish and deer while fending off the mozzies that were feeding on them. One of the trio, Dan Sutherland, is with us on their adventure and the film they've made on it. And also this morning in the first hour, RNZ's own Susan Edmonds, irrepressible as she is, has penned a book answering all the questions people have about KiwiSaver. It's incredible, isn't it? After 20 years, many people still don't really fully get everything about the scheme. She has been delving deep into it and will come with some of the key points and some of the key questions that people have, including what happens when you reach retirement, for example. Can you split between different schemes? All these things. And she's happy to take your questions, of course, as well, which is rnz.co.nz. 9 to noon, rnz.co.nz, or text to 21011. Some of you already are, which is fabulous. So that's us. See you soon.
14: Thank you, Catherine. And, of course, they keep changing the rules, don't they? Hey, Speaking of rules, just quickly, John, someone has texted in on learnings.
1: Yes.
14: Learnings is actually useful because lessons are imposed or handed down, while learnings are something we take from a situation, independent of whether the information was given with that purpose. So while it is ugly, it does have a specific meaning with a subtly different usefulness. Sorry, says this texter, just trying to move the needle and chunk some deliverables.
1: Well, I'm delighted those deliverables were chunked.
14: Yes, we'll take that. We'll take those into account moving forward.
1: Thank you.
14: Yes, that is our program for the day. We will catch you back bright and early tomorrow morning. It's going to be Friday tomorrow. How good is that? In the meantime, have a great day out there. Mā te wā.

0: the grey warbler, Riroriro. RNZ National.
1: RNZ News at 9. Kia ora, good morning. I'm Nicola Wright. Treasury estimates it could cost up to $5 billion to pay for the overseas carbon credits New Zealand needs to honour its Paris Agreement commitments. It says the numbers, which it has just released, are being published for transparency over possible future costs. Here's our climate change correspondent, Kate Newton.
2: Treasury says the estimates are based on projected emissions, which show an 84 to 96 million tonne shortfall to meet New Zealand's 2030 pledge with domestic policies alone. It says the cost of paying other countries to offset their emissions instead could be between $4.4 and $5 billion. The government's committed to honouring its Paris obligations, but the finance minister, Nicola Willis, doesn't want to see billions of dollars go offshore to pay for credits.
1: Wellington's mayor says he won't apologise for erring on the side of caution when he issued evacuation orders in anticipation of huge swells this week. A state of emergency was declared and residents in some coastal properties were told to leave their homes. Some locals think the measures were unnecessary and an overreaction. Andrew Little says he was told swells could cause significant damage and he had to protect people.
3: Elderly people, people who are mobility impaired, people who have other reasons. I've got to think about the full range of people, and I've got to err on the side of safety. I make no apology for erring on the side of what is going to keep most people the safest, and that's the approach I take.
1: Andrew Little says it's good to get feedback to inform future decisions. The police are exploring using biometric technology to monitor the vital signs of people detained in station cells. Canadian police use a small box with radar in the top corner of a cell to monitor a detainee's heart rate, breathing and movement. Phil Pennington reports.
4: Documents show development of a trial of custody biometric life sign monitoring was approved by police here almost a year ago to enhance safety. They say they are still working through the legal, privacy and operational considerations. The Independent Police Conduct Authority has in recent years found multiple failures by police when people died in custody or were harmed by officers. It says police have kept it updated about biometric monitoring in cells and it supports a trial. UK police are testing something similar.
1: Providers of support against family violence fear job cuts will put an end to important work in the sector. The board overseeing the Centre for Family Violence and Sexual Violence Prevention proposes axing a third of roles from 78 to 52. Chair Andrew Kibblewhite says he's confident the changes will help to deliver better outcomes. But Merrin Lawler from the National Network of Family Violence Services says the centre has been instrumental in developing a national strategy against family and sexual harm. Ms Lawler says that work is far from over and it's much too early to reduce roles at the centre. Two people have been charged over protests in Northern Ireland and police are warning that further arrests and charges will follow. It comes after violent anti-immigration demonstrations in parts of Belfast, sparked by a knife attack by a Sudanese immigrant. The BBC's Mark Lowen is there.
5: Thugs came down here and set fire to cars. You can see the wreckage that still stands and you can really smell the kind of stench of fumes in the air. And they went door to door asking which houses were occupied by migrants. And that is the kind of fear here that kind of extreme racist violence and thuggery has taken over. I can tell you tonight there's a police helicopter circling overhead. We've seen a few small groups of mainly young guys dressed in black with hoods and caps, a few of them masks as well, beginning to gather on the main road here. So the fear is that they are going to kind of, you know, whip up and incite that kind of violence again tonight.
1: The United Nations has called on the US to rethink immigration enforcement for football's World Cup after team officials, fans and a top referee found themselves barred from the tournament. The UN's human rights chief, Volker Turk, says big sporting events are supposed to be times when the world comes together. He says the US needs to allow teams to compete in a dignified environment. That's the news.
6: The Wire to 100 countdown is coming on Matariki weekend. Kia ora, I'm Cara Rickard from Music 101, inviting you to vote for your all-time favourite New Zealand song. I got you. I'll never be Whether it's sung in English or te reo Māori, have your say and vote now at vote.rnz.co.nz. 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The Wire to 100 countdown, Matsuriki hitting a waka for everyone.
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1: The forecast from Met Service to midnight, Northland to Waitomo, including Coromandel Peninsula, Bay of Plenty, Taupo and Taumaru Nui, fine. Gisborne and Hawke's Bay, mostly cloudy, isolated showers north of Wairoa, clearing this afternoon. Taranaki and Taihape to Wairarapa and Wellington, some cloud to start, cloudier again this afternoon with a possible evening light shower. Nelson and Buller to Westland, partly cloudy, isolated showers in Westland this evening. Marlborough, Canterbury and Otago, mainly fine at first, however scattered rain in Otago from evening and cloud for Christchurch. Fiordland and Southland, showers in Fiordland spreading elsewhere this afternoon and turning to rain this evening, maybe heavy. Chatham Islands, often cloudy with a few light showers. It's coming up to 6 minutes past nine on RNZ National.
8: Kia ora, Itafano. Welcome to Nine to Noon. Call Catherine Ryan with you through till midday this Thursday. First today, the new research revealing the quality of care disabled people experience. This follows 18 months of research. It highlights inequities worse than presumed. We'll work through it first. Global focus has shifted to the Middle East, but more than 33 million people are in need of aid and tens of thousands have been killed in Sudan's civil war. Simon Main is National Director for World Vision in Sudan and is my guest. Also in the first hour, RNZ's money correspondent Susan Edmonds on the guide she has penned to answer all your KiwiSaver questions. After 20 years, people still have many and some people have not joined. Others asking, what happens when I reach retirement age? Send in your questions 9tonoon@rnz.co.nz or text them to 2101. After 10, the trio of mates who spent 100 days paddling, hiking, filming and fishing, seeking white water in some of the most remote and hard-to-access parts of the country, in Fiordland. They sea-kayaked more than 1,000 kilometres, fed on fish and deer. We'll hear about their experiences with Dan Sutherland on the adventure and the film they've made of it. And in parenting, about 11:25, parents seem more stressed out than ever. Mary Willow's been working with them for nearly 40 years. Her new book is a radical approach to freeing kids from their natural defence or guard dog system that can sometimes go into overdrive. We'll take questions for her too. 9tonoon@rnz.co.nz or text to 2101. It is 8 minutes past nine. Never before seen data on the quality of care disabled people experience has been released after 18 months of research and reveals inequities that are even more stark than first thought. Disabled people are five times more likely to die from a preventable illness than non-disabled people. And if you're a disabled Māori person, that rate increases to 10 times more likely. The quality of healthcare for disabled people has not been measured properly before. The Health Quality and Safety Commission has produced the report called Window on Disability in partnership with the Donald Beasley Institute and Nicholson Consulting. It combines disabled-led research and disability community engagement with Advanced Integrated Data Infrastructure, or IDI, data analytics. That's the big government database. Carl Schucker is one of the report authors and Scientific Publications Manager at the Health Quality and Safety Commission. Morena, Carl. Thanks for your time this morning.
9: Morena, Catherine. Thanks for having me on.
8: Can you explain a little bit more, first of all, about how you've gone about getting more comprehensive information? It's part of the story, isn't it, that good data's not kept?
9: I mean, it's a huge part of the story. So I sort of came to this project after doing a
8: just waiting for that to reconnect, but I think we may end up perhaps moving Carl to phone. 9 minutes past, yeah, 9 minutes past nine it is. Let's just shift to the old dog and bone so that we can avoid further dropouts like that. Let's have a peek at something else that's coming up a little bit later. Also this hour, Steph Spiro is in. She is, of course, a UK correspondent. She's with the Daily Express's. She's their deputy political editor, and it's concerning, isn't it, the Northern Ireland situation with the riots elevating there. This is following a Sudanese man being remanded in custody over the Belfast knife attack that began the unrest. and it has gone from bad to worse really since then in terms of public rioting. So we'll catch up on that, the social media ban also that the UK is considering, and other stories with Steph a little bit later this hour. Okay, we have reconnected with Carl Shuker over this research into the quality of care disabled people experience that has revealed such stark inequities. We were just discussing, Carl, a big part of the story is how poor or how non-comprehensive the data is, right?
7: Yeah, that's right, Catherine. I mean, it was amazing to me because I kind of started this project having done, you know, similar projects, but for multi-health and Pacific Health for like secondary impacts of the pandemic. And we have these huge databases in health, which, you know, can record like quite minute detail, every sort of diagnosis, every admission to hospital, that's through your NHI number. And then we started looking more closely at this and we realized, well, I realized because I was new to this, that your disability status isn't attached to your NHI number. So we had no record of who is disabled, what their disability is, when it started. It's just invisible in our data system.
8: What is the estimate that there is, I think currently is it 1/6 of the population or more than 850,000 people? Has that come from some Stats New Zealand work?
7: Yeah, so what we have in place of these comprehensive, you know, health quality data sources is we have surveys. We have the census on one hand, and the census will tell you that 5% of New Zealanders are disabled. And that's because they measure along six domains of disability, and there's things like washing, communication, seeing. If you say you've got a lot of difficulty or you can't do those things at all, you're counted as disabled. So that gives you 5%. Now, the disability community will tell you, wait, that's wrong. That's not right. So Stats NZ, every 10 years they've done this, they've run what's called the Household Disability Survey. That's got then 14 domains, and that tells you a completely different story. And that tells you that 17% of us are disabled.
8: What's really interesting about your work is that it looks across the lifespan. So just explain a little bit more about how you've gone into trying to get a fuller picture.
7: Can I talk to you about the IDI, or do you think that's a bit too
8: wonky?
7: No,
8: I think you can. I think people understand that there is this big database that brings together information from various contacts people have with government agencies. So please talk about it.
7: Yeah, brilliant. Okay, so it's like a tree, right? And every branch is a different government data set. So the IDI presents this way of connecting those up. Everyone's anonymized. We don't know who you are. Your NHI number, for example, is encrypted. But you can connect up those things. So what we did is we connected up the census, which is the most of us accounted, to all those normal healthcare data sources that we use to measure the quality of care for people. And then suddenly we're able to say, look, non-disabled get this, disabled people get that. Then the question was, well, what do we look at? What do we try and measure? So what we did then was we went out to disabled people themselves and said, you know, what do you want to know? What do you suspect is going on from your lived experience? And then we went to Nicholson Consulting, who are sort of IDI specialists. And this is where it got really interesting because the IDI analyses, they're conducted in sealed data labs. These are disconnected from the internet. You're not allowed to email out data until it's thoroughly checked by Stats NZ. It's an incredibly robust process. It's a little slow. It's difficult. And when we started getting the data finally sort of emerging, you know, our eyes were watering at the kind of things we were seeing because this stuff hadn't been seen before.
8: What were you seeing? Give us some examples.
7: Well, gosh, you know, the first one we saw was this measure, amenable mortality. So amenable basically meaning fixable, mortality meaning death. And basically it's a measure of treatable conditions that you should not die from because they are treatable in hospital or in primary care. And, you know, very quickly we saw that the bar for disabled people was so much higher than for non-disabled people. And, you know, we at first you see a result like that and you go, like, that can't be right. So we check it, we recheck it, and it's five times higher for disabled people, 10 times higher if you're Māori and disabled.
8: What are some of the other specific areas where you've got some highlighted data? I mean, if we go through the life course as you do, disabled people...

0: that start with maternity and birth, work through children, adults. So then we thought, let's look at healthcare use, just the big stuff. And what we quickly found was that disabled people are more likely to be enrolled at their local GP than non-disabled. So immediately, people are trying to get into the system, they're trying to access a GP. We go to survey data, suddenly we find disabled people are more likely to not be able to get an appointment. So they're trying to get in, they can't get in. Suddenly, they end up at ED more than non-disabled people. More impairments, more likely you are to end up in ED. Hospital, you're in hospital more and you stay for longer. So again, these are big high-level indicators. So what's behind this? So we start diving into the life course. We get into maternity. As you said, you know, you're less likely to be enrolled with a midwife if you're disabled. That's not right. You're more likely to have a preterm birth. You have worse experience of the maternity system and you have lower satisfaction with your care. It's a bad situation.
1: Even things like dentistry, and we know how great the dental need is, particularly amongst young people. Again, you find an even greater discrepancy, a greater inequity with children with disabilities.
0: Yeah, we have a thing in New Zealand called the before school check. So they check your teeth at age 4 to 5, just before you go to school. Already then, we were able to build an indicator where disabled kids were more likely to have some decay or caries in their teeth. So we thought, oh, let's be smart about this. Let's look at the hard end. So a little bit older, ages 5 to 18, what about hospitalizations for dental surgery? And this is not for like high needs children who cannot submit or cannot let themselves be examined by a dentist. This is for some, you know, real issues with your tissues and your teeth. By age 5 to 18, already you're being hospitalized for dental surgery more than non-disabled. And if you think about oral health, that's lifelong, right? If things go wrong early, it gets worse. So that tracks through right through adulthood, massively higher rates of, I mean, that's just dental.
1: Access to primary care, again, for children with disabilities, young people also in their whānau, significant unmet need for primary care. Let's get to older adults again, into older disabled people, mid-60s through to 80. The number, well, 65 to 79 to be precise, the number with more than one impairments use ED at higher rates and are hospitalised at higher rates and stay in longer in hospital once there than those without disabilities. How stark would you say? Because there have been some attempts to estimate or work through what information there is to get a picture of the inequities. But how stark when you saw this more comprehensive picture?
0: Yeah, look, I think that's two questions there. Older adults, I mean, we can come to, because it's a complicated picture, because everyone starts acquiring disability, right? So as you're older, you can have an acquired disability or you can be blind in a wheelchair your entire life. And you're two completely different people. How stark is this? It's from our perspective at the Health Quality and Safety Commission, we do some really quite complex analyses of stuff. It was both the simplest and the starkest. Once we got into the IDI through that really difficult process and we started pulling this data out, the story was just the same all the time. It was just massive inequity. It's, you know, you're more likely to have diabetes, you're more likely to have cancer, you have worse mental health, you have worse patient experience. You know, it goes on and on. And I think the issue is that we don't see, and if you don't see, you can't act. Cast your mind back over all the sort of disability advocacy articles you've read and heard about. And it's like, survey this, survey that. There's never these national level data analyses done because they can't be done because we don't have a disability identifier. Once you do that work and you really get down to it, you can find out some really bad things. So our first recommendation is we need to identify disability in our national health data collections.
1: You also, though, delve a little deeper and reveal some attitude issues, and this is particularly to do with disabled pregnant people more likely to deliver babies pre-term.

0: term, as we said, less likely to have an LMC. But what did you find in terms of qualitative work? Were there just, were there also attitudes and biases evident in the way, in some people's experience?
1: Yeah, look, we start at the top with the biggest data sources we can find, and then we work our way down. As we worked our way down, we find these like small qualitative studies, as you say, and people report some really awful, awful things. You know, comments there. Health Quality and Safety Commission, we work alongside doctors and nurses, and we love them and we support them and appreciate them. But some of the attitudes that disabled people are meeting are, you know, wrong and sad and hurtful to them, and, you know, perhaps reflective of the fact that we need better disability education in our medical schools and our ongoing professional development. It's invisible in the data. It can also have a trickle-down effect where it's invisible to people working at the coalface. One example, Jacinta Tavaga told us a story of being blind in a hospital setting. You know, she's in her room. She is, every health carer who comes in, people who are just cleaning her room, they don't know she's blind. You know, it's like a metaphor for the invisibility in the data. There's not even a tag on a door that says she's blind. She's asked to make her own bed. She's told to go to the bathroom. She doesn't know where the bathroom is. It's sad.
0: I think you've mentioned it already, but unmet needs when it comes to support for mental health, twice the rate for disabled adults as non-disabled adults.
1: Yeah.
0: Let's talk
1: about... go ahead.
0: No, you finish.
1: It was really interesting because the rates of anxiety and depression, I mean, just imagine it. All of this connects, right? If you're having these experiences with your health and with your healthcare, you're, to some extent, you can end up isolated from systems, from support. And people's anxiety, their depression, if you're disabled, your rates of psychological distress, these are all higher, much, much higher. People are trying to get into, you know, mental health specialist services, and they get in at higher rates than non-disabled, but they still report this unmet need. And, you know, it tells a big story about the whole holistic world of health and disability.
0: You say that disability is almost invisible in our healthcare data. What should change? It is right at the time where the census, as we know it, is no more, and is going to be a little bit of survey as we used to know it, and the combining of other data, not in a not dissimilar way that you've done it, right? So what is the opportunity and what is the risk of the change that's happening now? What should it look like from here?
1: Yeah, so we don't want, in 10 years, 5 years, we don't want to have to replicate this analysis. It takes too long, it's too hard. Our first recommendation, and I think we figured this out quite quickly, was that your disability information should be collected in all national healthcare administrative data from now on. That's our recommendation.
0: And following on from that, that then at least shines a light on the inequities, but presumably it will take more to close them.
1: Oh, absolutely. But without visibility, you can't have action, right? You know, our job here is to shine a light on stuff, as you say, and to report what's going on and to try and do it in innovative ways and then show people so that they can make better decisions and they can act. You know, we can't act unless we have the data that tells us a problem. This is the basic sort of function of the commission, is to identify a problem, then identify improvement over time. So we're at the identifying, you know, a bit of a burning platform stage, and you know, we need to measure better and then we can start doing better.
0: Thank you. That is Kyle Shooker of the Health Quality and Safety Commission that has produced this report. It's called Window on Disability, in partnership with the Donald Beasley Institute and Nicholson Consulting. 25 minutes past nine, Nicola Wright has our headlines.
2: Treasury says it could cost up to $5 billion to pay for the overseas carbon credits New Zealand needs to honour its Paris Agreement commitments. Microsoft founder Bill Gates says he did not understand Jeffrey Epstein's crimes when he associated with the late convicted sex offender to raise money for his philanthropic foundation. Pakistan has launched deadly airstrikes along its border with Afghanistan, breaking months of calm in the region. And a lack of snow has caused South Island ski fields to delay their opening days by a week. Those are the headlines. Our next bulletin at 10.
3: This week on Music 101, Kelly Moran chats about her new album, Echo in the Field, and her upcoming show in Aotearoa. Whangarei-based artist Juni shares her debut EP, Kumara Suite. American musician Mason Moans talks to me ahead of playing Auckland's Tuning Fork and Wellington's Moon next week. And we go digging in the crates of DJ and record collector Dujon Cullingford on the mixtape. Music 101 with me, Cara Rickard, this Saturday from 1pm here on RNZ National.
0: 26 and a half minutes past nine, it is on 9 to noon. Civil war in Sudan has created what aid groups say is the world's largest humanitarian crisis. The war has killed tens of thousands of people and driven more than 11 million from their homes. The hunger crisis has seen more than 33 million people in need of humanitarian aid. Simon Main is World Vision's national director in Sudan, overseeing the emergency humanitarian response. I spoke to him while he was in New Zealand.
4: Sudan is the world's largest crisis with 33.7 million people in need of assistance, 17 million children who live the life without anything, 14 million women and girls who are in dire situation of lacking protection, and 24 million people globally in Sudan who needs food. 4.2 million children are in an acute malnutrition situation, including 800,000 in a severe condition, which means that they need urgent treatment. We are entering the rainy season and expecting to have more cases in terms of cholera. And last year, only 72,000 people have been impacted by the cholera, including 3,500 deaths. Today in Sudan, we have 42,000 children who are living in different internal displaced camps and refugees camps without their parents because they have been separated with their parents, so they are unaccompanied children. So Sudan's situation is currently extremely dire and people in a very difficult and complex situation to maintain their lives active.
0: Remind people, Simon, remind our listeners how things got to this point. What is the situation that is ongoing?
4: The situation has started in 15 of April 2023, where the two generals who took over the country from the elected President al-Bashir started fighting among them in April 2023. And the country has entered in a darkness. The same day, they started clashing and Khartoum fall down, totally blackout, and everything is destroyed in Khartoum since then because of different positions those two fighters, two leaders had based on their own interests.
0: So when it comes to trying to help people, are we also in a situation where there have been on attacks on the likes of health facilities?
4: Currently, this war has taken a technologic dimension because drones have been used to attack all facilities on the ground, including, you know, humanitarian workers that might found themselves in the wrong place at the wrong time. So today, health facilities has collapsed. Our supply chain disrupted. Schools have been used for shelter to people who have been displaced oftentimes, meaning that we have 10.7 million children out of school and the future of those children in Sudan have been stolen.
0: What are people doing to help? And, you know, against the scale of need, what are people endeavouring to help? I understand around a third of health facilities, in fact, are no longer functional.
4: Yeah, today, as I mentioned, Sudan is the world's largest crisis. but less in international measures and less known by the international community, which is a big concern for us. We are hearing about Gaza, we are hearing about Ukraine, we are hearing about Middle East, but less hearing about Sudan, while in our day Sudan is the largest crisis that never happened. So as World Vision, we stand close to communities, bringing to them food assistance by working closely with partners like WFP, World Food Program, UNICEF and other partners to support communities with food and nutrition activities. We are also bringing close to communities psychosocial support because 14 million women are suffering through a trauma and they need support coming from us to restore their dignity. So we are conducting psychosocial support activities, sharing kits, hygiene kits with the ladies, creating a conversation space and safe place where women can talk among them to share their stories but also support each other. We are also working in bringing water, sanitation and hygiene close to communities to ensure they also benefit from our intervention. The situation is becoming more and more dire while resources are shrinking because of the funding cut that we are experiencing globally, but also the impact of the Middle East war that has disrupted our supply chain system, and now Sudan is facing another phase of the crisis, which is linked to inflation of fuel costs and other items. As Sudan is not able to produce, everything that is used in Sudan comes from outside.
0: Apart from aid agencies like yours, what has been the response? Has there been any kind of international aid response, whether from governments, UN agencies, others, that you might expect for a crisis on this scale?
4: Yeah, regarding the global response plan for Sudan, the targeted amount to cover the needs of 33 million people is about $2.9 billion. In our day, just 16% of that amount has been appealed. So it means that we cannot be able to reach our goal of covering the needs of the 33 million people with less we have. So in terms of response, we want to use this opportunity to call upon a New Zealand government to stand for Sudan, support Sudan with additional funding that could help to implement the global response plan by achieving more people. We are getting some supports, but with the funding shrinking, we are not able to cover all the needs, while the needs of communities are growing in a daily basis in Sudan.
0: Your own career has taken you throughout the region. Seeing what you're seeing there right now, what keeps you going, being able to, day after day, be in the front lines, I guess, of a catastrophe like this?
4: The suffering of communities that we are seeing in a daily basis on the ground, the numbers of millions of children in need of assistance, seeing them sleeping the whole night with empty stomach is a big concern for us. And it's one of the drivers that keep me and my team going in serving those communities in very hard-to-reach areas where we have challenges to access. But as a humanitarian organization, we keep going and we continue finding ways to adapt our strategies to be able to reach those people, especially children in need in hard-to-reach and difficult places where we are also exposed to drone attacks in a daily basis. But we are there to bring the word and bring the hope to those people by supporting them with less we have.
0: You are in New Zealand at the moment. Is this part of raising awareness around the world? How difficult to get attention for your cause in a world, the state that it's in?
4: Yeah, Sudan don't have to be a forgotten crisis, and we don't have to ignore Sudan's situation. So I'm calling upon international community through the government of New Zealand to stand and speak out for the scale down of this conflict to bring peace in Sudan. We are calling for a ceasefire through the international community. We are calling for more resources to support communities in Sudan. We are calling the international community to continue speaking for more access to humanitarian workers for us to be able to deliver assistance where people are really living in a very, very dire condition. We call also religious leaders over the world to speak out and support Sudan to end this war, because children are suffering. They are paying the cost of this war. Why they are not responsible? They are just innocents who are victims to the fightings that are happening in Sudan. In addition to the rainy season that is coming in, we are expecting to have more cases of cholera, and we need more support to strengthen our anticipatory action that could help us to scale down and reduce the impact of those tropical diseases on the life of communities already weakened by the war.
0: That's Simon Main. He's World Vision's National Director in Sudan. I was speaking to him this week. He's been in New Zealand. It's 22 and a half minutes to 10 on 9 to noon. We'll be in the UK a little bit later after 10 in Fiordland on a wonderful adventure that three mates went on. And they went about as remote as you can go, kayaking, fishing, in search of white water. They had a fantastic time, and they've told the story on a film, and we will be getting more of their journey adventures after 10 with Dan Sutherland. Well, KiwiSaver is one of the most important financial tools available to New Zealanders, but many people still aren't sure if they're making the most of it. RNZ's money correspondent Susan Edmonds has spent years reporting on personal finance, investment and economic issues, translating complex topics into information everyday people can use. She's now written a KiwiSaver handbook to help people better understand their options and make smarter decisions about their retirement savings. She's here to talk about the book, The Future of KiwiSaver, The Key Lessons Every Saver Should Know. If you're keen to get a copy, we've got four to give away. The first four people emailing 9tonoon@rnz.co.nz asking for the KiwiSaver book will get them. Do send in your questions also. Susan, good morning.
5: Morning.
0: So, the KiwiSaver, as it is 20 years on, what were you seeing that made you think, we need another guide on this? There are still many things people don't understand.
5: Well, as you probably know, in my job at RNZ, I get a lot of questions from the public generally, and a lot of them are still about KiwiSaver and often along similar themes, and people want to know how to make the most of their KiwiSaver investment. They want to know how it works. Sometimes they have questions that they think they should already know the answer to, and they really want to ask anybody else, but I guess they send them to me because it's a bit anonymous, and so I can do it and no one feels embarrassed. And so I just thought that there is still a need for information, and having had those questions coming at me for 2 years now, I thought that I was in a decent position to try to answer some of them.
0: Let's do that, and you choose whether it's the most common or whether, in fact, it's the most important question that people ask in terms of KiwiSaver. Let's crack into it. What would you highlight?
5: Well, at the moment, recently, I've had a lot of questions from people who want to know about getting their money out. And I think that is because everyone's been under quite a lot of pressure lately financially. But generally, I think one of the most common questions I get is, how can I have more money in KiwiSaver? Which is a reasonable question, right? Because that's what we're all trying to do, is get more money in our KiwiSaver accounts. So the way that I answer that is sort of, it's got various facets to it, I suppose, but one of them is to make sure you're contributing enough. And by enough, usually I would mean whatever you can get matched by your employer, because beyond that level, it's less, you could invest in other things if you want, but to get to the target that you need. But you should definitely be putting enough into KiwiSaver to get as much as your employer will match.
0: And that's going up to 3.5%, is it not?
5: Yeah, it is 3.5% now, and it's going up again to 4%. Yeah.
0: Right.
5: So, I mean, most people will need probably to contribute more than that to some sort of investment. But if we're talking specifically about KiwiSaver, good to do that. And then get the fund type that you're in right, because that's a really important one. If you're investing for a long period of time, you should take more risk, because generally those higher growth funds will deliver better returns over time. They'll just move up and down a bit more. So people who maybe want to get their money out next year probably shouldn't be in them. But if you've got 20 years or so, then you should take more risk. And those are the main things, I think.
0: Also, make sure you get the minimum. I know it's down to $250 now. It used to be $1,000, but still worth having if you put the minimum in, which is 1040, isn't it? 1040 is the minimum.
5: 42, yeah, that's right.
0: 1042. Don't forget the $2,
5: people. It's a lot less generous.
0: And that has to be in by the end. It's a June date, I think, actually, that you have to make.
5: Yeah, June 30, I think, is the date for that.
0: So people are wanting to get more, and in some ways that your point is maximise what your employer will match, get the minimum government contribution. Beyond that, you might have options, but that's what you should be aiming for if you possibly can.
5: Yeah, and beyond that, think about your fund and what fees you're paying, which provider's the best fit, all that sort of stuff.
0: Yeah.
5: You can all go into it.
0: And there are good resources, aren't there? And especially on that question of fees, and I know there's a lot of debate about whether you should have active management or whether the passive managers and the lower fund options do just as well. Are they covered in the book as well?
5: Yes, I did try to get into that in the book. It is a fraught space, particularly at the moment when we've got, you know, the AI stocks booming in the US and people on the other side saying, oh, maybe we, you know, be a bit careful with that. So it's a difficult one to unpick, but I did try to have a go at the active versus passive debate. Yeah.
0: Indeed. Mm. And actually, when you talk about those growth funds versus balanced funds versus more conservative, can you actually delve in and have a look at in individual funds, how much are in overseas shares, for example? Some people probably are a bit either very excited about being in American tech shares at the moment, or actually thinking, jeepers, these are overvalued, I don't want to be too exposed. Can you see what your fund manager is actually doing in terms of their more aggressive investing? Do they go into that kind of detail?
5: Yeah, you should be able to get that information from your provider. If you're in a passive fund, you're probably just following an index, so you would be pretty exposed to those stocks usually, but others are taking a more conservative approach. So usually you can get that information from your provider. You can get the breakdown of their investments. That's helpful too if you're worried about, you know, what companies you might be supporting that you're not a fan of, that sort of thing.
0: You mentioned a lot of people asking how they can get their money out. It's pretty tough, isn't it?
5: Mm.
0: What are some of the instances where you can at least apply to, and who do you apply to, that kind of thing?
5: Yeah, you can apply if you're in serious financial hardship, which is actually a relatively high bar to pass. I know that every so often we hear people muttering about someone got it out for Botox and things like that. But I think if people are being honest about their applications, it is a pretty difficult thing to go through. So you would do that by applying to your provider, and then they give it to a supervisor who makes the decision. So it's the supervisor's final call. That's the way that the hardship would happen. And obviously you can get it out for a first home pretty easily, really, I think, as long as you meet the criteria for the first home withdrawal. That seems to happen quite smoothly these days. And then at 65, that's the other time you can get your money out.
0: Well, let's talk about that, because Judy from Richmond's saying, what advantages or disadvantages are there for keeping my KiwiSaver funds now that I have retired? Is it a good idea or not?
5: Yeah, I mean, when you retire, you hope to have several decades ahead of you, I expect, of life that you want to fund. So in that instance, it makes sense to keep investing, because, you know, money in the bank is often not even keeping up with inflation, right? So KiwiSaver can be quite an easy way to keep investing, to keep your investments growing. And you're familiar with it. It's already set up there for you. You don't have to give it too much thought. But I do think when you get to 65, it's a good time to talk to your provider or a financial advisor, someone like that, and just talk about what your strategy will be, whether your investments still work for what you want them to do, that sort of thing. But at 65, KiwiSaver is basically just like any other investment. There's no restriction on it.
0: You may, in fact, be at that point, and this is the tricky thing in near retirement compared to younger people where there's many cycles of boom-bust to go through. You may be wanting perhaps to leave some in say a balanced fund or a slightly, you know, higher earning interest fund, but you're more concerned about having that near-term cash flow, aren't you? So you might be taking some out perhaps for fixed interest, this kind of thing.
5: Yeah, that's right. People talk about the buckets method, where you have a bucket that you're going to use now and a bucket for the medium term and then another one for 20 years down the track. And so thinking about structuring it like that could be quite helpful, I think, because you're right. You don't want all your money invested in something that next week becomes worth less and then you're a bit stuck for a few years while you wait for it to recover.
0: Well, you don't want to be selling either those investments while the share price is down. You want to be able to look through that and survive through that. Speaking of which, what happens when markets fall? We've often discussed not locking in your losses, and so often this happens that the biggest bounce back in a share market often comes after a big fall. You got out on the fall because you were scared and you moved to a conservative fund, and then you're not there for the bounce back. So just explain to people again the idea of being able to look through that volatility if you're able to.
5: Yeah, so we did see this in the COVID March 2020 period when share markets fell pretty significantly, and a lot of people were scared because the world was also so uncertain and we didn't know what was coming. So a lot of people moved out of growth funds into conservative, and some of them didn't move back, missed the recovery, and so they end up, you know, on the back foot. So the idea really is that if markets are doing this, you should probably just try to pretend that it's, you know, it's not happening, and that you know that your provider in the background is doing what they do, probably buying more units at a lower price that then will recover when the market eventually recovers.
0: That's an important point. That's the dollar cost averaging, right? It means that the market might be down, but those dollars of yours are therefore buying more shares, say, in certain companies. Yeah. And then when the share price recovers, you get the gain from that.
5: Yeah, I think it's David Boyle, who's the new retirement commissioner, who said to me once that shares are like the only thing that people are uncomfortable buying when they're on sale, because you think, oh, the price has gone down, maybe there's something wrong, I won't buy any. But, you know, if you're at the supermarket and baked beans are on special, you'd buy more of them. And so it's a kind of a mindset switch to think about shares like baked beans.
0: Someone else asking about retirement, should retired people continue to contribute as an investment? Now, that's a slightly different question. Because we were talking about, do you leave at least a portion of your KiwiSaver in at 65 because it's invested in a managed fund that you know? And you might slightly alter the balance of where your money is. You might have a bit more sort of readies. But should you keep putting money contributing in? It's either or. If you can, why wouldn't you?
5: Yeah, I suppose it's that thing again of the incentive to do so, because some people, when they're 65, are no longer getting their employer contribution and you don't get the government contribution. So it's that same thing of when you're thinking about putting in.
0: We've just lost our connection to Susan. The Grinches Gremlins are having a field day today. Susan Edmonds' book is, I think we'll leave it there, Vic. Thank you. We might talk some more about this perhaps in another of our finance segments with Susan. I know there'll be more questions that people have. Your KiwiSaver questions answered is by Susan Edmonds. It's on sale from today from Upstart Press, and $40 it is. 11 minutes to 10 it is on 9 to noon. Steph Spiro is our commentator today, our correspondent in the UK. She's the Daily Express's deputy political editor. Thanks for your time, Steph.
6: Hello, good to be with you, Catherine.
0: What is happening now with these riots that have occurred in Northern Ireland? Just give us a little of the backstory again, and then have things settled at all?
6: They haven't. In the last few hours, police have deployed water cannons on protesters in Belfast after they were pelted with bricks in the latest disorder following a harrowing knife attack. Dozens of men this evening, all dressed in black and wearing balaclavas, tore bricks from properties, smashed through paving stones and sledgehammers to create projectiles to throw at riot police. Communities, Catherine, in Belfast and across the UK are in shock after a brutal beheading attempt which was filmed and shared online. A 30-year-old Sudanese man, Hadi Al-Odid, has appeared in court, charged with the attack on Monday night, and the 44-year-old victim, Stephen Ogilvy, is currently in an induced coma but has lost an eye as a result of the atrocity. And just before I came on air, literally minutes ago, his family said in a statement issued through police that they've been left feeling disgusted by the recent disorder. And they also said that the sharing of false information on social media is deeply distressing and should stop. So there's been several arrests, but there's been homes, buses, cars set alight and people targeted based on their race.
0: The Prime Minister, Keir Starmer, vowing to, quote, crack down on anyone who was fueling this division. And this refers to what's happening on social media, does it?
6: It does. So he called the riots in Belfast shocking and completely unacceptable. And he does want to clamp down on the misinformation and the sharing of really gruesome graphic video and social media online at a time of crisis like this. But he is also under pressure, the government is under pressure to crack down on an asylum loophole which the attacker used to get into the UK. And that is something that his government will come under a lot of pressure for in the coming days, no doubt.
0: He's under a lot of pressure on all fronts, of course, isn't he? Let's look at another story here. The social media ban that the UK has been considering for under 16s. Various countries are endeavouring this. Where is the UK at? Is it looking like it's going to happen?
6: So it looks like Starmer is going to announce a ban for children under 16 within weeks, while maintaining access to some safer forms of social media, according to the government. So the UK plans to follow in Australia's lead, as you said, and that's come from pressure from bereaved parents and after considering evidence from Australia's tactic. But Britain has held consultation on the issue in the last few months, and that's over concerns for children's mental health, online safety risks. So the ban is something that looks set to come in alongside potential social media curfews or time limits, curbs on addictive designs. But the thing, and you touched on this, Catherine, earlier, but Starmer is under a lot of pressure. And this social media ban is the latest in his policy blitz to prove that he can deliver. Because literally 1 week from tomorrow, there is a crunch by-election. And the current Manchester mayor, Andy Burnham, looks set to win that race, enter Parliament as a Labour MP, and everyone thinks he will then challenge Starmer for the Labour leadership and ultimately to be Prime Minister.
0: We have been following that story. Obviously, it looked for a time when Wes Streeting resigned that the UK might be into a fairly immediate Prime Ministerial or the Labour Party leadership issue. Excuse me. Then we had Andy Burnham indicating that he wanted to try and get back into Parliament, so he has to contest Maker Field. Someone stood aside from that seat to open up the opportunity. But are you saying that the polling indicates he will be successful there? Because I think Reform is very strong there as well, right?
6: It is, but the thing with Reform, who is currently polling second, is that to their right flank, there is a party called Restore Britain. And that looks like it could bite into Reform's vote. So had Restore Britain not been there, I think Reform very, very comfortably could have won or could win next Thursday. But because that right-wing vote is divided, I think Andy Burnham has a better shot at pole position.
0: Really interesting. And then what unfolds, Steph, just briefly, I think Streeting has already indicated he will challenge, if my memory serves me correctly. So there's going to be a challenge. Burnham, clearly, he's being careful, isn't he? Because he doesn't want to lose a by-election with local voters thinking this is just you trying to get the top job. So he's been careful how he's couching this, right? But he has indicated that he will run.
6: Absolutely. I think he has said that if there is a leadership race, he will absolutely run. And the questions that have been put to him across the last few weeks since it was announced that he would be the candidate to Makerfield have been national policy issues. So he is very well aware that although he's standing for a parliamentary seat in one part of the country, the questions being put to him are definitely those of a potential future prime minister.
0: Okay, so a lot set to unfold in a little bit over a week's time. How much of a rearguard action is Keir Starmer running within his own party? Because I imagine if it's like our Labour Party here, there's a little bit of a mix of the actual caucus itself, the 200 and however many votes you need, and there's a little bit of a role for the unions as well. But how much of a rearguard action is he trying to run inside Parliament and out?
6: He, this week, has hauled in junior ministers to try get them on side. I think it's a war game, and there is strategy at play here. Next week as well, the Prime Minister will be at the G7 summit in France. He'll be meeting Donald Trump. That's his opportunity to show his party and the country at large that he can be prime ministerial, both abroad and at home. But he is definitely throwing the kitchen sink at it. And that's where this policy blitz comes in. It's social media. It's Brexit. He's trying really hard to get things over the line, a defence plan as well, to prove that he can act.
0: Now, your cricket team has had its fair share of controversies on and off the field, particularly on a recent tour. The New Zealanders are there at the moment. We've just had the first test at Lord's that England won. Brendan McCullum, of course, a Kiwi, has head coached him. Southie's in there as well. There are a few connections, including Ben Stokes himself, but he is now going to miss the second test. What happened? What was this incident at a London nightclub with him and another player?
6: Yes. So Stokes, the England test captain, and a teammate, Gus Atkinson, broke team protocols while celebrating Sunday's victory over the Black Caps by breaching a midnight curfew. And then a confrontation took place, including Saracens rugby union player Totoa Auva'a. The Samoan powerhouse is understood to have thrown a punch towards the England duo, who were celebrating after the 115-run victory over New Zealand. But he instead connected with one of the cricketer's security guards, who it's understood did have to be stitched up afterwards. So Stokes and Atkinson remain under internal investigation by the England and Wales Cricket Board, and they're sitting the next match out.
0: So they weren't, it appears, necessarily, well, they certainly weren't throwing the punches or receiving the punches, but the bottom line is they should not have been out at that hour. And it's not the first time there's been some questions about after hours either. What about Harry Brooke, England's vice-captain? I remember him being involved in an incident back in Wellington, and he's back in the side now. So, yeah, who's going to skipper the team, do we know?
6: I'm not sure we do yet, actually.
0: Yeah, it may be Brooke. More headlines they could do without, more on the field, and hopefully a better pitch for the second test, I have to say. Now, you've got a good Royal Mail story for us. The Mail did get through eventually, did it?
6: It only took 19 years, Catherine, but Paul Edwards ordered a parenting magazine back in 2007, hoping that it would give him helpful advice and offers to help him navigate the stresses and challenges of bringing up children. But instead, the magazine never arrived until last Friday. That's when the copy of Mother and Baby was delivered into his letterbox when his children were at university. Royal Mail has apologised for any inconvenience caused, but the parent, who's now 52 and has children that are both 20 and 18, just called the delivery utterly bizarre. Royal Mail said that it's likely that the post was put back into its system by someone else rather than lost internally. But as you hinted at the start, this isn't the first time. It was announced earlier this week that the postal regulator Ofcom has launched an investigation into Royal Mail for again missing its yearly delivery targets, with almost a quarter of first-class mail arriving late. So this isn't anything new, although 19 years is quite extraordinary.
0: Did he have a view on whether Mother and Baby would have been useful 19 years ago?
6: I mean, the kids ended up at university, so it looks like things have gone okay. No, he didn't say.
0: Long as they're still talking, indeed. Okay, thank you very much for that. Steph Spiro is our UK correspondent today. She's the Daily Express's deputy political editor. Nearly 10 o'clock, we're out having adventures and actually a really good time. Seemed to be the general kaupapa of three mates who headed off in autumn of 2024 to Fiordland, and they went way off grid. They had to carry their gear, of course. They were paddling. They began sea kayaking, and they were in search of new whitewater sites. But it was really the mateship that was a key part of the story. We'll hear all about their adventures, what they ate, and other things. It's the topic of a new film. Dan Sutherland is one of the trio in with me after 10.
2: RNZ News at 10. Kia ora, good morning. I'm Nicola Wright. Treasury estimates it could cost up to $5 billion to pay for the overseas carbon credits New Zealand needs to honour its Paris Agreement commitments. The government has the option of meeting its pledge to halve net greenhouse gas emissions by 2030 entirely with domestic policies. However, projections show there's an 84 million tonne shortfall, which will need to be made up by paying other countries to offset their emissions instead. The Finance Minister, Nicola Willis, has said she doesn't want to see billions of dollars go offshore to pay for credits. Three police officers will be charged over possessing objectionable publications. A review of staff internet use was sparked by the resignation of former Deputy Commissioner Jevon McSkimming after child sexual exploitation and bestiality material was found on his work devices. Deputy Commissioner Tim Anderson says police are moving to prosecute three people following separate investigations arising from the review. Two Auckland-based officers will appear in the Manukau District Court over the coming days. A third police officer will be appearing at the court in the Wellington region. The US president has threatened to hit Iran hard in the coming hours after the two sides exchanged strikes. Donald Trump says Tehran is taking too long to sign a peace deal. The BBC's Tom Bateman reports.
7: This gives you a sense that this spiral of escalation potentially is not over. There is a sense that I think this latest round showed that each side was trying to restrain themselves to a certain extent. You know, Mr. Trump had telegraphed the attacks on Iran. The Iranians then fired, yes, on Gulf countries and over towards Jordan, but these supposedly were mostly shot down. It appeared to be a limited number of drones and missiles. But if you've now got the White House saying they're going to hit back again, well, where does that leave things?
2: New Zealand has condemned what it calls lethal plotting and other malign actions by Iran in Europe, North America and Australia. In a joint statement with 22 other countries released by the US State Department, the nations say they stand united to protect themselves and their people against these threats. The statement condemns what the group says is a recent campaign of attacks across Europe targeting Jewish communities, Iranian journalists and US interests, claimed by Harakat Ashab al-Yamin al-Islamiyya. The Wellington Regional Council says policies making public transport more affordable are good but will need money. Labour's promising to cap fares at $20 a week in Auckland, Wellington and Christchurch and $10 everywhere else if elected. Council Deputy Chair Ros Connolly says more demand for public transport would be positive, but she has concerns.
8: There's also problems with the network that this will just exacerbate. So on the train network, you know, there are a lot of issues around the state of the network and being able to deliver just our baseline service. In the bus space, there are different issues, but, you know, these are all things that are current problems.
2: Ros Connolly says many of the routes are already close to being full and there's not a lot of spare capacity. The Corrections Inspectorate will investigate the death of a man at Rimutaka Prison. The prison's general manager, Dennis Gooden, has confirmed in a statement to RNZ that a prisoner died there yesterday. He says the prisoner was found collapsed in their unit. Staff provided first aid, including performing CPR and calling an ambulance. Ambulance staff continued to provide CPR, but were unable to revive the prisoner. A network of family support services says staff facing job cuts at the government's Violence Prevention Centre are not to blame for the failures of its board. The board overseeing the Centre for Family Violence and Sexual Violence Prevention has proposed reducing staff numbers by one third, 26 jobs. Meryn Lawler from the National Network of Family Violence Services says if the board thinks the centre has gone in the wrong direction, that's its own fault.
9: That's not actually a failure of the staff that were employed to do that work. It's a failure of the board for allowing that drift in purpose in the first place.
2: Meryn Lawler says staff knew a review was underway and that their jobs might be at risk. That's the news.
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2: Forecast from Met Service to midnight, Northland to Waitomo, including Coromandel, Peninsula, Bay of Plenty, Taupo and Taumarunui fine. Gisborne and Hawke's Bay mostly cloudy with isolated showers north of Wairoa clearing this afternoon. Taranaki and Taihape to Wairarapa and Wellington, some cloud to start. Cloudier again this afternoon with a possible evening light shower. Nelson and Buller to Westland, partly cloudy, isolated showers in Westland this evening. Marlborough, Canterbury and Otago mainly fine at first, however scattered rain in Otago from evening and cloud for Christchurch. Fiordland and Southland, showers in Fiordland spread elsewhere this afternoon and turn to rain this evening, maybe heavy. Chatham Islands often cloudy with a few light showers. This is RNZ National. It's 6 minutes past 10.
0: Yamahi, thanks so much for that, Nicola. You're listening to 9 to Noon. Let's have a look at what's coming up later, about 25 past 11 in Parenting Today. Mary Willow has spent nearly 40 years working with children and their families as a registered nurse, a certified midwife, an early childhood teacher and a parenting mentor. And her Plum Parenting programs helped thousands of parents. She has a new book out. It's called Breaking Through, How to Rescue Childhood and Heal the Parent-Child Relationship. It's based on her insights, and central to them is the concept of the guard dog, a child's natural defence system that can become overactive and turn them into, well, you know what. Mary says recognising when and how this happens can transform the parent-child dynamic. Tom Augustine's in later with what he's been viewing, which includes Steven Spielberg's latest offering, a sci-fi called Disclosure Day, starring Emily Blunt. He's got others for us as well. And tech journalist Bill Bennett will talk about moves by the UK government challenging big tech to clean up what kids can access on their phones. We heard about this in the news, but what chances of it being successful? There are also some hefty price rises on the cards, he says, for gaming consoles and low-end laptops, particularly those used at school. Later this hour, we will be in Wairarapa, catching up on local news there with Piers Fuller, who is the editor of the Wairarapa Times Age. It is 7 minutes past 10. You're listening to 9 to Noon. In the autumn of 2024, Ethan Rodley, Dan Sutherland and Damon Newhash set off in search of whitewater in one of the most remote and hard-to-access reaches of the country, Fiordland. The trio spent 100 days off the grid, paddling, hiking, filming and fishing to capture the adventure. By their own accounts, sea kayaking more than 1,000 kilometres, consuming 23 kilograms of flour, 31.4 kilograms of oats, 520 tea bags, 9 deer, heaps of fish, and the first known descents of 4 new whitewater runs. A novice filmmaker, Dan Sutherland, then took the footage collected and produced the film 100 Days in Fiordland. It's gone on to win Best New Zealand-Made Film at this year's Mountain Film Festival. Dan Sutherland is with us. From where are you, Dan?
14: Down in Queenstown.
0: Nice. Nice.
14: Down Good morning.
0: Yeah, great to have you with us. Great spot to be for people who love adventure. How did you guys all know each other? I understand that Damon and Ethan, they were Milford's kayaking guides, weren't they? Just tell us how you got together and sort of put together this idea.
14: Yeah, so I actually went to school with Damon up in Nayland College in Nelson. He was a couple years younger than me. And then he went off to Polytech on the west coast there, and that's kind of how he met Ethan and got into whitewater kayaking and whatnot. And then, yeah, they worked together at Roscoe's. And then Damo kind of originally had the idea, and then he kind of bounced it off Ethan, and then I was kind of a later addition once they decided they actually want to pull the trigger on it and make it happen. And then, yeah, it all just kind of brewed from there.
0: And what was the idea, quote unquote?
14: Just to try and find the whitewater that it hasn't. We kind of figured there has to be whitewater down there. Milford Sound is one of the best kayaking destinations in the world, really. There's not a particularly large valley, and it has incredible whitewater and all of the little tributaries that come in there. And so we figured there has to be more down there. No one's really had a good crack at exploring it, just because it's so hard to access and then also get good flows with whitewater boats. So the idea was just to spend a winter down there trying to explore it.
0: What was involved in the planning? Because you need to explain perhaps to some folk how remote it is once you get in there, right?
14: Yeah, it's that was part of the challenge of planning. You can only plan so much, and we didn't know exactly what we were planning for. None of us had truly been like into kind of those some of those deeper fjords, and we had no idea what to expect really. So it is, you've got Deep Cove and Doubtful Sound, which kind of, well, has road access, but you have to take a ferry to get there, and it's pretty primitive in there. But otherwise, those southern fjords, you're pretty isolated. It's a pretty big trip on a boat down to Bluff or up to Milford, really, which Milford isn't exactly the biggest civilization. Otherwise, it's everything's helicopters, and even that's not always the quickest. So you're pretty out there. So it made planning quite tricky.
0: 100 days and working out what to take and what not to take and how to get your gear around, including the kayaks, the food, etc. You were pretty used to it, I imagine, being, you know, planning logistics. Was this one particularly complex?
14: Yeah, definitely. We couldn't pre-plan much in terms of how to move our gear. We were kind of having to be a bit cheeky and a little bit reliant on the people down there being so generous and willing to help. It was just too dangerous for us to tow our whitewater kayaks around the coastline with the sea kayaks. So the logistics of trying to get those moved from fjord to fjord with fishing boats was just a bit of a nightmare. So we had one first drop sorted with some food, and then that would move our whitewater boats to initially get them in there. And beyond that, we were winging it. We had no real plan. The plan was no plan.
0: Why go through winter? What was the logic of that? Was it a climate thing? Obviously, it's going to be pretty chilly, but was it more settled weather?
14: Yeah, so, well, part of it is just that's Ethan and Damo's off-season.
0: Downtime.
14: Yeah, that's their downtime. They work the summer and then they get winter off. But also, the storms down there tend to be a bit more spaced out. You get bigger kind of calm periods, and then you get slightly more concentrated kind of storms that come through, which in theory sounded perfect for us because that would give us the calm weather to move up the coast. And then once we're in there, it would hopefully give us a storm to bring the rivers up to get a higher flow to actually be paddleable. But it didn't exactly work like that.
0: It's a few things that didn't, right? We'll get there. I mean, even needing the two kayaks, you need the sea kayaks to get in there and then the whitewater kayaks. I think you did a bit of a deal with some boaties originally anyway to move some of the, was it the whitewater kayaks for you?
14: Yeah. We are very fortunately knew some guys in there, which was incredibly lucky because that kind of organised our first drop. And so, yeah, they brought in the whitewater kayaks for us because it was just too hard to get them in any other way. So they got put on a crayfishing boat and then left on a beach, and then we just come and pick them up.
0: Just listening to you, this is kind of the vibe, isn't it? The relationship you guys had and then the relationship with others as well. It can get pretty intense, can't it, the adventure sort of sports area. People can get really intense. But this comes across as being as much about three guys just, you know, having a great time, obviously doing something pretty challenging, but enjoying the moment. There's a lot of times where you seem to be just enjoying the moment, including when things go a bit wrong.
14: Yeah, well, I think that was a large part of, like, we're obviously really into our whitewater kayaking, but we also just really wanted to check out the area, and it's just a cool place. So we were never too heart set on, like, having to get the rivers, and we weren't going to go pushing things to silly levels, really. We were keen just to check out the whole area and enjoy the lifestyle of it and the kind of basic camping living and catchy food and all of that. It was kind of never just about the kayaking. So that kind of helped, I think, keeping it relaxed.
0: Just getting started, just getting in there. Tell us about the first sea kayaking journey, where you set off from, by the way, and then just what it took to get through.
14: Yeah, so we started on Lake Kuroko, and then we paddled down the Waihiriri, and then we kind of got to the coast, and the coastal conditions were suboptimal. It was probably the to say the least. And then we had to kind of punch out the river bar, or like the river mouth bar at the Waiharere Inn. It was quite punchy surf. And so getting out of there, we kind of got hammered a little bit. It took a bit of pushing through, and admittedly that was, other than a half day at high school, that was actually my first time sea kayaking, which coming from a whitewater background was kind of the only way I could get away with it. But yeah, then we had like 8 hours and just kind of

0: Spent a whole summer sea kite guiding, and I'd just been working. I hadn't been in any kind of kayak for a month or so, and my body was just ruined. I was flattened. I was like, my legs were jelly getting out just because I hadn't used them. My arms were cooked. I was like, I had the full. That was probably one of the hardest physical days I've ever had. And then, I mean, those boys were sore too, for sure. That's no doubt about that. But at least they had a little bit of paddling condition. I was like, oh man, I don't think I can keep up with this. And fortunately, we had a few rest days there because we got trapped there with a storm. So that was fortunate. But
1: There's some free diving going on, and it's, oh no, not crayfish again. And let's talk a little bit more, because this is part of the story as well. Just the joy of being in the outdoors, catching your own kai. Here you are cooking it in the good old, put it inside the seaweed pouch for cooking it. Tell us a little bit more about that side of it. I mean, you really are connecting to the most primal sides of being human, aren't you, when you're catching your own food and you're outdoors and cooking over a pretty simple, oh, there's some power on the go. You're speaking my language, you guys. So cooking over a pretty simple kind of grill and skillet. Did you get a bit tired of the old crayfish though in the end, or the blue cod? I think it was, wasn't it?
0: Yeah, no, it is awesome. It's like it makes you appreciate everything so much more. You've got like nothing comes easy. Even if you want a cup of tea, you've got to go and get your water, well, get your firewood, which is usually wet down there, and then get your fire going, and then actually get it hot enough and get your fresh water and get everything going. It's like everything just takes so long, so it makes you appreciate what you do have a hell of a lot. Yeah, we didn't get a crazy amount of crayfish, but a lot of blue cod. We had, yeah, pretty much blue cod every day. At one point, we actually ran out of food entirely. I didn't put that in the film because, well, I guess I was hungrier, so I wasn't taking much footage. But we ran out of everything, and then we just had salt and blue cod, and it was like, oh, this is pretty average, but it's not too bad. Then we ran out of salt, and we're like, oh, this is actually quite grim. Like saltless fish is not that great, as it turns out. But otherwise, we then got our first food drop, and then we're bit less, well, we're a bit more frugal with just a bit more conservative, I should say, with how we were eating it. We got a bit excited in the first month, I think, and just kind of smashed all our food reserves. But yeah, it definitely, like when you have to go out fishing, even if it's raining and whatnot, and cooking over the fire, there's something pretty cool about it.
1: There was a fancy chocolate cake at one point, I thought I saw. Again, there's some pretty impressive outdoor cooking going on here. Dan Sutherland is our guest. We're talking about the adventure that he and two mates, Ethan Roadley and Damon Nuhaj, set off on in 2024 in Fiordland, 100 days off the grid, doing the hard yards, paddling, hiking, filming and fishing in search of new whitewater sites. 19 minutes past 10, it is on 9 to noon. How did you go with the mozzies? We've been talking about what you were eating, but they're pretty famous in this part of the Motu. How did you go with them?
0: Yeah, you battle with them a little bit. I think that's another real bonus about being there in winter is at least they disappear when it gets dark, the old sand flies. So you kind of get a little bit of peace at night, but and then when you're moving during the day, you just try and keep moving. It seems to be when you stop that they find you pretty quick. So yeah, you battle with them. Everyone says you get used to them. I don't believe it. Not at all. Been there for 100 days, and then I've spent some more time down there since, and I'm not even a little bit used to them. They drive you nuts. It's yeah.
1: There is remarkable footage here. You had a drone with you, right? Just tell me a little bit more about capturing the story that's become the film. As you mentioned, there were bits you weren't filming because you were too hungry or too wet or too peed off or whatever. But tell me a little bit more about, did you have the film in mind as you were going?
0: Yeah, it was. Well, so Damo and Ethan never actually were intending on recording it at all. They're pretty casual folk. They were like, oh, maybe we'll get a GoPro each and record that. But they had no intentions of taking anything more than that. And then I assumed that's why they reached out to me because I'd been doing a bit of it, but it turns out it wasn't. And so, yeah, I was pretty keen to try have a go at making a film, and it seemed like a pretty perfect thing to do it. So yeah, we ended up spending a fair bit of coin on some extra camera gear. I already had a bit of it, and then yeah, went through the whole kind of permit thing with Doc, and yeah, we just recorded everything we could. We didn't know exactly how it was going to play out, so I couldn't be filming to a script type thing. So we were just recording everything we could and everything that looked good, really. It was

0: was a fairly casual operation.
1: You got some amazing footage. We'll come to that in a moment. But let's talk about one of the central kind of goals, which is to find these new whitewater sites. How did you even know where you were looking? Just explain a little bit more.
0: Yeah, so a lot of, like, an insane amount of hours on topo maps and Google Earth, really. There's a certain gradient that if it's too flat, obviously it's the water's going too slow. If it's too steep, it's very unlikely that it's paddleable. So you're kind of looking for a certain gradient in there on the topo maps. And then, yeah, you just keep scrolling around looking for something that has a big enough catchment so it should hold a good amount of water. And then we're kind of referencing it to Milford a lot because it's pretty unique down there because you've got such steep fjords and then they like flatten out shortly and then they're straight into the fjord. So we were kind of referencing to what looks similar to Milford in the rivers that we know are good. And then once we found something on the topo maps, we'd look at Google Earth and you can't get a super great idea, but that would give us a rough idea. And then we kind of kept track of those and then we'd just go looking up them. But then it turns out it wasn't incredibly useful because some of the better stuff we found wasn't on rivers that we found on the map. But it gave us a pretty good idea of what was around.
1: What are we talking here in terms of waterfalls? And, you know, for a total amateur here, how do you decide whether you're going over the edge, basically? How do you know where you're going?
0: Yeah, it's always a bit more stressful when it's a first descent because you haven't had however many people go up before you to give you the all clear. But it's incredible how much you can read out of just how the water's reacting. If it's boiling up really quick in the bottom, so if you see the water coming up really fast, that tends to be a sign that it's shallow. Sometimes you actually see gravel coming up in the boils and that kind of indicates it's shallow gravel. But you're looking to see the water coming up a wee distance out from the fall so you can tell it's coming down and then back up and not too fast. And there's so many factors that go into it, but like the actual lip of it, the top edge of it, you're kind of just looking to see how the water's falling. And yeah, there's a lot of factors that just kind of come in with time, I guess, experience. But there's a lot we saw that were just no good to go, for the vast majority.
1: And so you didn't just go, clearly.
0: Not runnable.
1: Yeah.
0: Exactly.
1: What sort of height were you getting to? What sort of altitude were you getting to?
0: The height of the drops,
1: yeah,
0: were, or up the rivers?
1: Well, yeah, a bit of both, actually. You know, how deep in do you feel you went? How remote did we get?
0: We were kind of, I think some of the furthest we were really going was 5 or 6 Ks, was probably, maybe there was a couple that went a little bit further, 7 or 8 Ks, but most of the time it just turns into, well, mountains at that point.
1: Yeah, exactly.
0: It's so steep down there that you can't actually get that far up the rivers until it just kind of turns into big cascading waterfalls for the most part.
1: And in terms of the drops, yeah, what do you think the biggest drop was?
0: It was about 10 metres, so 30 foot, which is, it's obviously a big drop, but in terms of whitewater, it's not like ridiculously high. It's definitely high enough for things to start going wrong, for sure. We found some bigger drops, but we just couldn't line up the flows with them, and we weren't exactly chasing like tall drops. We just wanted like satisfying, like actually nice to run drops, which I think we got, which was pretty awesome.
1: Were there any moments where you thought we're in trouble here? Were there, you know, what were some of the things that went wrong that really could have been trouble, or was that first big sea kayak the main one?
0: I think the first sea kayak was definitely the main one. That had quite a lot of potential to go wrong. Just being, yeah, caught a little unprepared. There was also, Ethan got caught out on, we had this one drop that was just a bit funny and the water kind of pushed out to the side quite quickly and he got pushed up against the wall and was upside down for a bit of time, kind of stuck against the wall. He ended up then kind of swimming out of his boat and then kind of getting held against it a little bit, and then we got a rope down to him and pulled him out. And that was like, we train and set up safety for those kind of situations. So like it was a close call, but not at the same time. It went wrong and then we solved it as it should, like as we kind of planned to. So that was definitely had the potential to go wrong, but fortunately, all went pretty smooth.
1: Some of the wildlife that you capture, for someone who, you know, hasn't had much of a background in this, there's some great images. Some of it's kind of on a plate, if I can put it that way, because it's such a beautiful area. But there were the dolphins, little blue penguin. Where did you find the little blue penguin?
0: There's a tawaki, the one in the cave there.
1: Yeah.
0: Well, there was a couple little blues in the water. I don't think I had any out of the water. So there was the tawaki, the fjord and crested.
1: That's it.
0: In a cave in Bly. And that was incredible. There was a fair bit of patience that went into that one. I ended up just being able to, there was a tree stump that had gotten pushed into the entrance of their cave. And I managed to just hide behind that for 3 hours or so. And then they'd kind of come and shower under this little waterfall that was flowing in. This tiny little trickle that just flowed into the entrance of their cave, and then I could just stay out of sight and just sat there and until I managed to get a few. But yeah, the wildlife down there was incredible. Just, and we've got the time too, which helps. So a lot of patience, a lot of filming dolphins to try and get, a lot of the shots aren't great. You're just sitting there looking at water waiting for one to jump. But yeah, no, it was pretty cool. Some falcons, and we actually had a humpback whale, but I just couldn't get a good shot of it. But yeah, wildlife down there is incredible.
1: Putting the film together for you, well, we should say, actually, we need to acknowledge Damon passed away not long after you came back from this Fiordland adventure. And that must really, I mean, obviously there's a real impact on you guys and our condolences, but also it must really have made you think about what this whole thing was about, right? And how you tell the story.
0: Yeah, definitely. The initial plan was to, because we didn't quite get as much whitewater as he wanted, so the plan was to go back and film Milford, because that's what inspired the whole trip, and then kind of tie it back to that at the end of the film and do post-trip interviews. And then Ethan had gone home and he was due back down there in a week. So a week's time when Damo passed, so that kind of was a pretty massive curveball and obviously pretty rattling. So that kind of killed the motivation for staring at endless hours of, well, just him and the whole trip and everything. And I just didn't really know what I was making anymore, because that kind of disrupted the whole plan that I had in my, the idea that I had in my head. So yeah, it took a wee while to, like, kind of, I guess, come to terms with just staring at that much footage and just spending the time going through the footage to actually be able to come up with an idea to kind of get the inspiration for how to put the film together after losing that initial idea with Damo, really. So yeah, it was pretty tough for sure.
1: It really does come across in the end as a beautiful story of mateship and a beautiful story of just humans not only experiencing the beauty of the outdoors, the beauty of the wild, but each other's company in the wild. And it's kind of what it comes across as a tribute to all three of you for the, you know, the drive to get out there and experience life like this. It's also absolutely beautiful videography. Are you a humble man, or was it a talent you didn't realise you had quite to this extent?
0: I've got no idea. I've done a bit of like stuff. There's a few like whitewater brands overseas that I've done a bit for, and I'd never really put anything together. A couple little edits, like, and I guess everyone has, but then a couple since getting a bigger camera, most of it was just filming bits and bobs for giving to people. But yeah, I've got no idea. Not sure.
1: You came out much more hirsute men than you went in.
0: yeah, we came out looking pretty rough.
1: How quickly can a man grow a beard? How else do you think this experience sort of changed you or has impacted you?
0: Oh, I think in quite a few ways, to be honest. One thing we chatted about so much in there is just why, I mean, it's easy to say when you've got the money and time to be able to do something like that. But then in saying that, Damo and Ethan came into it with next to no money. And then we just was like, it's so hard to go and do these things unless you actually just commit to doing it. And then all of a sudden it's not actually that hard half the time. It's like, it's just committing to doing it. It seems to be the hardest part. And then if you just kind of go and get amongst it day to day, it's often not that bad, or maybe hour to hour. And that was like one thing that, and it still annoys me now after going through that, like why I'm not, should probably be doing more, like just go do more hard things. Not that they even have to be hard, but things that seem hard, and just getting out and about more. I think that was probably the biggest takeaways. It seems like this big, dramatic, impossible thing to do, but actually it's day to day, it's very achievable.
1: Sounds like it should be on a t-shirt, that. Go do more hard things. I like it. I like it.
0: Yeah, yeah.
1: Go start the brand. Thanks, Dan. Dan Sutherland.
0: No way.
1: Whose videography took the footage here from these three guys, these three mates on their 100-day adventure in Fiordland. The main focus was finding some new whitewater kayaking, but so much experienced along the way. The film's called 100 Days in Fiordland. It's won Best New Zealand Made Film at this year's Mountain Film Festival. More details on that and a link, I imagine, on our webpage, rnz.co.nz/9 to noon. Thank you, Nicola.
2: In the headlines, there are reports from Iranian state media that explosions have been heard in the coastal city of Bandar Abbas near the Strait of Hormuz. Three police officers will face charges over possessing objectionable publications. There's been a second night of rioting in Northern Ireland where police had to fire water cannon at anti-immigration protesters. And an investigation's been launched into Wellington City Council's decision to spend nearly $600,000 on a website for its central library. Those are the headlines. Our next bulletin at 11.
3: Kia ora, I'm Amanda Gillies, and today on The Detail, the remarkable comeback of Pauline Hanson. Could this polarising politician really be Australia's next Prime Minister?
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1: It is 26 minutes to 11 on 9 to noon. This track was inspired by the lead singer's trip to Turkmenistan. It's called The Happy Dictator. It's performed by the band Gorillaz.

0: The Happy Dictator featuring Sparks. That is Gorillaz. 21 and a half minutes to 11 on 9 to noon. Our book reviewer is here. Harry Ricketts, good morning to you.
1: Kia ora, Catherine.
0: You often review poetry books.
1: I do.
0: This is a book, this is a musical biography, actually.
1: But, it is.
0: But, you know, lyrics are poetry. But how poetic is the work of our biographer, Bob Spitz, and his book, The Rolling Stones?
1: The Rolling Stones, Michael Joseph, $80. And I'll hold it up for you. You can see that it's a real doorstopper of a book.
0: It is.
1: So it is very comprehensive. It's full of detail, admirable kind of homework. You know, if you don't know very much about the Stones, this will tell you probably more than you wanted to know, but will definitely give you the whole kind of career and also the origins of the first iteration of the band, Brian Jones, Mick Jagger, Keith Richards, Bill Wyman and Charlie Watts. But I should say it's telling that the last 50 years in a 700-page book only gets 70 to 80 pages. So you can see where the weight of the book is residing. But it takes you all the way from the early, very early gigs in poorly attended gigs in London pubs and clubs, all the way through to the international arenas, which until very recently they've still been packing. So it takes you all the way from Bad Boy Antithesis to the Beatles in the 1960s, up to venerated veteran rockers that they are now. Gives you all the shenanigans, all the rows, all the drug busts, all the arrests, all the scandals. So, you know, they're definitely a band that has attracted lots of collateral of various sorts, including it being quite a dangerous band to be in. So Brian Jones, the original founder of the band, you know, he was a fairly early casualty, was kicked out of the band, understandably, you know, taking too many drugs, not turning up, falling asleep in the studio, you know, hopeless. But he was an early casualty. Mick Taylor took over, and for most people who are Stones fans like me, the Mick Taylor years are the great years, between 69 to 74. And then he leaves because he realises that, you know, heroin is going to kill him. It doesn't kill Keith Richards, but it kills most people, or many people. So, and then Ron Wood takes over. So they're a band. I mean, it's amazing that they managed to survive as a band, and we get a strong sense.
0: Or, as you say, survive
1: that,
0: in some instances.
1: That's right. You know, yeah. So one of their, you know, Soul Survivor, one of their quite famous songs, you know, is definitely a key.
0: I still remember Keith falling out of a tree and.
1: Yes.
0: Isn't Fiji or
1: that's
0: somewhere.
1: That's right, that's in there. But sadly not the 1965 tour of New Zealand.
0: Right.
1: In which Invercargill didn't get a very good kind of write-up from the Stones.
0: I thought it was Palmerston North. He said it was...
1: I think Palmerston North didn't go down too
0: one
1: well.
0: One of them they described as the something of the world.
1: And John Cleese wasn't too keen, of course.
0: Oh,
1: on,
0: maybe it's
1: on
0: John
1: Palmerston
0: Cleese. I'm conflating. Okay.
1: So, you know, we get lots of stuff here.
0: Yeah.
1: But I did have to say, I found it a bit of a slog. You know, here's a characteristic sentence. The Stones could have flown to New York on adrenaline. Oh, come on, give us a break, you know. So there's a faux funky journalism style, which Bob Spitz is obviously very adept at. But one could, you know, for instance, a recent book, John and Paul by Ian Leslie, about the Beatles, much better written and much more insightful, I thought. And so there's a really good book just sort of lost inside this book, for me anyway, a book called Mick and Keith, probably, focusing on the relationship between Mick Jagger and Keith Richards, which is the story of the Stones, really. And how their complicated synergy, relationship, friendship, but also kind of frenemy aspects have all kind of managed to keep the Stones kind of half alive at least. And I'm really keen, they've got a new album coming out, Foreign Tongues. So I would say if you don't know much about the Stones but would like to, wait for the paperback because it'll be cheaper.
0: Thank you for thinking of us, Harry.
1: Also keep playing the music. Mm. You know, I mean, the thing that a biography should do is make you want to go back to the music. And of their kind, you know, I'm a serious fan, the Stones have produced some of the absolutely great rock songs and rock ballads. I love their quieter songs like No Expectations, Beast of Burden, Moonlight Mile, Wild Horses. You know, that kind, they do that kind of vein just as well as the famous Give Me Shelter, Jumping Jack Flash, No Satisfaction, which of course are wonderful.
0: Very good. It was Keith who referred to Invercargill as the bottom of the world, but using a different word. Thank you, Harry, very much for the review. The Rolling Stones by Bob Spitz, $80 Penguin Random House for the hardback. Oh, we've just got to do a little bit of them, haven't we? How do you feel about this one?

0: The Rolling Stones. You can't always get what you want, and Harry, being a fan, has informed me that that beautiful soprano work at the very start is done by the London Bach Choir. Something else I never knew. And now I do, Piers Fuller. Good morning.
1: Good morning. How are you, Catherine?
0: I'm good, thanks. Piers is editor of the Wairarapa Times, age-based in Masterton. Now, goodness, the waves got pretty high. The swells got pretty high off the capital south coast. We had evacuations here, etc. In the end, the damage less than people feared. But Wairarapa was very much part of this warning. And what was your experience of them?
1: Yeah, well, we've got a large coastline down there, south Wairarapa on the southeast coast. And with expectations of up to 11 metre swells coming in, everyone's batting down the hatches. We've got a special purpose road that makes its way from the south Wairarapa Valley round the coast to Cape Palliser. It's special purpose means that it's wholly funded by NZTA, and the local council doesn't have to stump up for half the cost, but that's set to change soon. And so every time there's a big swell like this comes in, everyone's looking to see how much damage this road is going to sustain, because it's cost millions of dollars over the last few years to keep this road up to scratch. The good news is we did get off lightly, and it's more about good planning than good luck this time, I think. They've been installing a thing called Eco Reef, which is a hexagonal concrete structure that interlocks, and they load it up with stones, and they put it at the most vulnerable parts of the coastline, and it's become a real success. And you can literally see the difference after this big event. So on Wednesday, when the crews and locals were going out there to check it out, you could see where the road had been eroded away in the sections that were right next to these areas that were protected by this eco reef situation. So it seems that this new innovation and the investment in it by the local council and NZTA is paying dividends. And and although we did see a lot of debris on the roads yesterday morning, and that was cleaned off, these eco reef structures seem to be really doing their job. So it's a Kiwi innovation that hopefully will be used all over the place.
0: All right, and very, very effective. And was it, you know, again quite deliberate that this was developed? And with this kind of situation in mind.
1: Yeah, it was, and it was developed by I think it's a guy from Lower Hutt. We've done stories on it in the past, and every time there's a big event, and every year they put more of this eco reef in. It obviously costs a bit of money to do it. You need heavy equipment, and but when you can literally see from one part of the beach to another where the road's disappearing and where it's held firm, the evidence is pretty strong there. And I see that NZTA put out a release this morning saying that their Te Ara Tupua seawall held up pretty well as well. So I think there's a lot of, obviously with climate change, there's a lot of focus on these solutions to protect seawalls and roads and infrastructure. So it's good to see something working really well.
0: Okay, now you've got a local MP on the rise there, actually, in Mike Butterick, with the recent cabinet reshuffle, or ministerial reshuffle, for example. But there's a bit of a scandal going on over, well, a pencil case.
1: Pencil cases, yeah. So basically our MP, is now Minister, Mike Butterick. This kicked off when a social media commentator, popular on Facebook, she showed pictures of bins, rubbish bins at schools loaded with these pencil cases that were branded with Mike Butterick's logos, and there was more than hundreds. There was almost thousands of comments about this, and so the story goes that some of the parents from these schools were annoyed that this seemed to be some kind of electioneering going on within schools. There are rules within Ministry of Education. There are rules around parliamentary services. It's sort of up to the schools to monitor themselves when it comes to this. I don't think we had some advice come through yesterday saying that from parliamentary services saying that if the material is not blatant, trying to solicit votes, you know, if it's just branding, then it's not illegal. So from that point of view, it was more that families and schools were a little bit upset that that you know this material was being handed out to kids, and so we went to a couple of schools. They didn't want us to mention them publicly. There's one in Norsewood, there's one in Tararua, and one in Masterton that confirmed that this material had been passed out. So it was something that got a life of its own on social media, and something we picked up. And as a local news organisation, we wanted to clear it up and go into what the rules are, and instead of just having a free for all in the comments, and explain what the rules are and whether they'd crossed any lines. So it was quite a interesting story about, you know, obviously in an election year, but it seems that it was more on the onus on the schools to say whether, you know, draw a line for whether they're going to receive this kind of material. And there has been some clarification from parliamentary services that says unless it's blatant electioneering material, it doesn't breach the rules.
0: Okay, now, what are your plans as a cyclist for the Rimataka Cycle Trail? And just taking it a little bit further, what are you thinking? What are you planning?
1: Yeah, well, the development of the Wellington Harbour Te Ara Tupua has finally got us actually connected to Wellington from a cycling point of view. And Green MP Celia Wade Brown and former Wellington Mayor, who's been a long-time cycle advocate, she texted me and said, "Piers, do you want to come and ride from Wairarapa to Wellington? We'll test it out. We'll get on the train and come back." And I thought, being a cyclist, I thought this is a fantastic idea. I've never actually thought that I could ride to Wellington because no one wants to ride along a motorway for the last 10 or 15 k's. So we started at Cross Creek, which is just south of Featherston. You go over the old Rimataka Incline Trail, which is amazing. It's just, it's not too steep. It's got six tunnels, and some of them, you need to bring lights. We went with former Cardiff and Mayor, Greg Lang, who is riding a 40-year-old mountain bike. Celia and another friend were on e-bikes. I was on my mountain bike, and we rode 75k over the incline, through the suburbs of the Hutt, along the trails alongside Hutt River, up through Lower Hutt itself, and then along the new highway of Te Ara Tupua, which was amazing because you've had this massive long ride going from the country through into the city. You get to see the harbour, and you can see you'd be part of a transit situation where all parts are working well. You've got people walking, you've got people riding bikes, you've got electric trains coming past, and you've got the highway full of motorists. So it was pretty neat to go up there, have a beer at the railway station, and get a train back to Masterton. And it was a pretty cool thing to be able to do. So one of the perks of the job.
0: Very good. Now let's finish here with a history of queer dolls. Where's this being recorded or exhibited? What is it?
1: Yeah, this is something that might rile up Destiny Church. This is a great little presentation we've got going at Aratoi, which is the Wairarapa Museum of Art and History, tomorrow night. We've got an academic, his name's Frank New. He's putting on a show called Night at the Museum, A Queer History of Fashion Dolls. And so he's got 500 of these dolls. He's giving a presentation, and some of the dolls, this is over, I think, 50 years or more of these iconic Barbies and Cindy's and other dolls. And Frank New is, and some of them are, have an interesting queer element. There's some gay men dolls that came out in 1977. So it was obviously, it's quite a progressive look at the fashion industry through dolls. And this guy, Frank, is going to give a really interesting talk at Aratoi tomorrow night. So we've got that story featured in the Wairarapa Midweek and was written by Aaron Kavanagh Hall. Really great yarn. So it's just another example of how culture has had the represented the queer and LGBT plus community for many years, for decades, and this just gives you a good look into that.
0: Thank you. Piers Fuller is editor of the Wairarapa Times Age. He's based in Masterton. RNZ's latest news coming at 11. It's updating all the time online at rnz.co.nz. We'll begin the next hour with new tech and then in parenting. How to calm your child's natural guard dog. We'll explain what that is.
2: RNZ News at 11. Kia ora, good morning. I'm Nicola Wright. There are reports from Iranian state media that explosions have been heard in the coastal city of Bandar Abbas near the Strait of Hormuz. In a statement on social media, the US Military Central Command says it's begun additional self-defense strikes against Iran. It says the strikes have been directed by the commander-in-chief, President Donald Trump, and are in response to what it calls Iran's unwarranted and continued aggression. Iranian media is also reporting clashes between the US and Iran at sea and strikes at Sirik port near the Strait of Hormuz. The Green Party says it is time for the government to explain to the public how it plans to honour New Zealand's Paris Agreement commitments. Treasury says the offshore credits New Zealand needs to meet its 2030 pledge could cost up to $5 billion. The government has said it is still committed to the deal, but it doesn't want to see billions of dollars go offshore to pay for credits. Greens co-leader Chloe Swarbrick says the government can't have it both ways.
3: It all really boils down to the Minister of Finance and the Prime Minister needing to be upfront and honest with the public. Are we genuinely, honestly going to meet the nationally determined contribution? Do they genuinely, honestly commit us to doing that? Because if so, the reality is we will need to pay for offshore mitigation.
2: Chloe Swarbrick says the costs of meeting the targets should lie with climate polluters. A new report reveals disabled people are five times more likely to die from a preventable illness than are non-disabled people. For disabled Māori people, that rate increases to 10 times more likely. The Health Quality and Safety Commission has produced the report called Window on Disability. The Commission's Scientific Publications Manager, Carl Schuker, says disability is almost invisible in healthcare data. He says difficulties accessing a GP drive large numbers of disabled people to emergency departments, contributing to higher rates of hospitalisation. The family of the victim of a stabbing attack in Northern Ireland have described violent protests in response as completely unwelcome. The victim lost an eye in Monday night stabbing in Belfast. The ABC's Elias Kluwer reports.
4: 30-year-old Hadi Aladdin has been accused of brutally stabbing Stephen Ogilvy on a Belfast street on Monday. Appearing in court, Mr. Aladdin was accused of trying to kill Mr. Ogilvy and stabbing him in the eye. The attack and news that the alleged perpetrator was a refugee sparked violent anti-immigration protests in the northern suburbs of Belfast, with masked men setting fire to several homes. Law enforcement and politicians in the UK have condemned the actions of the protesters, and the family of Mr. Ogilvy say they do not want the terrible tragedy to be used to divide people or fuel hostility, describing the actions of the demonstrators as completely unwelcome.
2: Tourism operators are calling on the next government to deliver a sustainable funding model for the industry. Gavin Oliver from EcoZip Adventures says regional tourism organisations often don't have the financial certainty to make long-term decisions. He supports a national bed tax that visitors would pay to fund tourism promotion.
5: I'd be happy to see activities paying a levy as well. It is perfectly feasible to do that. And that way it's a true user pays model. But let's get one levy for the whole country. Let's not have one levy for Queenstown and one for Rotorua. Let's keep it simple for consumers and businesses.
2: Gavin Oliver says it would be important for people to know where their money's going. A Wellingtonian whose home was in the potential path of a derailed train says it's time the network had life-saving technology that's already used in Auckland. Several people were injured when a passenger train ran a red light as it left Candala station on Saturday night, hitting a concrete safety barrier. Bede Cristani wants more funding for network maintenance and upgrades, such as auto-stop technology.
6: We talk around self-driving cars. Isn't a railway the most basic place you could do all of that technology and algorithms? It's so basic. Put good technology in that's safe and efficient.
2: A business case for the use of this technology in Wellington is almost complete. That's the news.
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2: Forecast from Met Service to midnight tonight. Northland to Waitomo, including Coromandel Peninsula, Bay of Plenty, Taupo and Taumarunui, fine. Gisborne and Hawke's Bay, mostly cloudy. Isolated showers north of Wairoa, clearing. Taranaki and Taihape to Wairarapa and Wellington, getting cloudier, possible light evening shower. Nelson and Buller to Westland, partly cloudy, isolated showers in Westland this evening. Marlborough, Canterbury and Otago mainly fine at first. However, scattered rain in Otago from evening and cloud for Christchurch. Fiordland and Southland, showers in Fiordland spreading elsewhere and turning to rain this evening, maybe heavy. Chatham Islands, often cloudy, a few light showers. This is RNZ National. It's just coming up to 6 minutes past 11.
0: Ngā mihi nui. Thank you very much for that, Nicola. Still to come on 9 to noon, Bill Bennett standing by in a moment with new information, new stories from the world of tech. In parenting, a very experienced operator, Mary Willow, is nearly 40 years working with children and families as a registered nurse, a certified midwife, early childhood teacher and parenting mentor. Her Plum Parenting program has helped thousands of parents navigate raising kids, and her latest book, we're going to learn about the guard dog, she refers to it as a child's natural defence system that can become overactive and, well, as you know, wind them right up. I'm interested to know if mum and dad can have a guard dog going on as well. Questions for her, 99rnz.co.nz or text to 2101. A bit later, Tom Augustine with what he has been viewing. Bill Bennett, good morning. The UK Prime Minister, as we were just discussing earlier with our correspondent, under a lot of pressure on all fronts, and announcing new policy, as several jurisdictions are, with respect to trying to get some of the big tech companies to take greater responsibility over what's on children's phones. What exactly is he proposing?
12: It's a new idea in some ways, but it's a very old idea in other ways, and that is that this time round, they're asking Apple and Google, which are basically the iPhone and the Android phones, to, at the device level, stop nude images from appearing on children's phones. Now, that technology, it's not hard, it's not difficult. There's something similar already in place. I mean, Google has something in place already online that it can do the same thing. Apple doesn't have that in its OS, but it does have it in messaging. In Apple Messaging, you can stop nude pictures from appearing. And of course, companies like Facebook and that have censorship on their site too, which is all done automatically. So the technology is there to do that. The difference this time is that, well, there's two things that are different. The first is that previously it's been basically at the application level that there's been some kind of censorship. This time round, it's at the device level, so it's actually inherent on the phone. So if you're a person in the UK, this applies to everybody in the UK, you will have to go through some kind of age verification before you can use your phone. And if you're under a certain age, I think it's 16, but it could be 18, then nudes are not allowed. And it's that simple.
0: However, as always, the case is how on earth is this going to be enforced?
12: Well, the problem is, right, is twofold. Is if they have a level of age verification, which is, as you say, is enforcing it so that you really are filtering people out, you're going to have to start gathering the kind of information that people don't necessarily want to give away. Because if you think of in Australia, they've got the social media ban for teenagers. And I think something like 70% of teenagers are still on social media. They just work around it. They, if you've got to submit a photograph of yourself to get age approval, you send a photograph of someone older. If you've got to you can just fake it. And unless you actually show up, with your something like a driving license or an ID card or a passport, it's really easy to get around these things. And that's the problem. The problem is that the level of surveillance that's required to make this work is starting to worry people, because the once you've done it with these images, and let's make there's no question about it. These images are harmful. They're doing a lot of damage to people. And it's a really good idea to stop that from happening. But the thing is once you start censoring that, you can start to censor other things. And in other countries in the world, they do censor other things at that level. And at the moment, we have fairly moderate governments in most European and Western nations. But that can change. And very quickly, these can become tools of surveillance.
0: What is it that you quite like about this policy then?
12: The thing I really like about this is it takes responsibility off the kids and off their parents. If you're a parent, it's really, really hard to keep up to date with all the things that you have to worry about when your kids are online. And you've really got to be so onto it. And even experts aren't, entirely onto it all the time. You've got to be alert. You've got to be on your toes every minute of the day. When your kids are online, this takes that burden off of parents. It also takes a responsibility off the kids, because if kids were to see things that are untoward, say, for example, someone who was grooming children started asking them to send intimate photographs of themselves, it's at the moment it's down to the kids to report that to the authorities, and they don't necessarily want to do that. So. By taking that responsibility off the kids and the parents, it's going to make life a lot easier for people.
0: Yeah, again, I don't know that parents will ever be able to take their eye off the ball as far as this stuff goes, but it would be nice to have the companies themselves doing something. You argue that the technology already exists?
12: Yeah.
0: So it's not some big drama. It would be a case of will by the tech companies.
12: Yeah, I mean, the UK is pushing ahead further and faster with all of this kind of regulation protecting children online. It seems to be a sort of branding thing with the current Labour government as well, which, as you noticed, they're not having an easy time of it. So it's a good branding thing for them. But the critics are saying that the problem is that doing all this doesn't stop the grooming. It just stops one part of the grooming, the bit where the groomer will ask the children to send their photographs through. But the kids, people who are, there are organisations of people that have been sexually abused online in the past, and they're saying that this is what they've been calling for. So the victims have been asking for this. And I think the civil libertarians who are against this happening, they're going to fight a losing battle on this one, I think.
0: Yeah, okay. Look, it is interesting. There are various approaches happening in various parts of the world. So people will now be looking, I guess, at the UK and how it goes with this one. Now, what's happening with PC, laptop and gaming console prices rising much faster than inflation? What's driving this?
12: Well, it's basically all the chips that are being made, particularly the
0: memory
12: chips.
0: Here we go. They're getting expensive, aren't they?
12: Yeah, they've been sucked up by the AI data centres that are being built. And so most of the memory chip manufacturing now is ending up in those data centres. Now, the thing is in the last sort of 9 months or so, the price of memory chips has gone up fourfold. So it's four times as expensive as it was probably last September to buy memory chips. And that's having a huge impact. That's having a huge impact on parts of the device market. So this week, something called the Valve Steam. There's a handheld Steam computer from a company called Valve. That just put its prices up 40%. I think the PlayStation prices went up late last year. And prices of... I did a survey of the market in New Zealand, and prices of laptops have gone up already this year by about 10%. Some things have gone up as much as 20% this year already. And the experts are expecting the same price rises at least to happen in the second half of the year. So, you know, 10% on top of 10% is more than 20%. It's something like 22, 23% price rise in the space of 1 year. And that's starting to shape the market quite dramatically. So one of the things that's happening is that manufacturers are pulling out of making the very low-priced laptops. So those low-priced laptops which parents buy to send to school with their children and so on, the ones that are kind of less than a grand in the shops, the supplies of them are becoming tight, and some manufacturers are dropping out of making them altogether. The really weird thing is that the company that is generally thought of as being an expensive alternative, which is Apple, has actually come up with a new laptop which it's selling. I don't think it's selling them in New Zealand yet, but it has been selling them overseas, called the MacBook Neo. And the MacBook Neo is selling in huge numbers. In fact, so many that all the parts of that that Apple had bought stockpiled have gone. They've okay. exhausted their factories.
0: What's happening here in particular, we're getting a double whammy, aren't we? Because the dollar's down, which puts up the price of imported goods, right?
12: Yeah. So we're getting it twice. Here's the thing, right? This isn't really to do with the geopolitical stuff that's happening in the Gulf. This is to do with the AI industry. There's also fears that there's another wave of price rising or another pressure on prices because... the Strait of Hormuz is where all the or most of the helium used in chip making has to come through that strait. Now, it turns out that the chip makers have got enough supply for now to carry on doing their chip designs and so on. But if the strait stays closed for longer, and this morning's news makes it look like
0: it really does not look good.
12: Yeah, it's going to be closed for longer.
0: Yeah.
12: Then that's going to filter through into price rises as well. So what we're seeing is like all these forces ratcheting up prices, and it's really quite dramatic just how fast these prices go.
0: Now, the golden age of streaming is over, you're saying. I thought it had only just got going. It's probably about 10 years old, isn't it? When did the first streaming...
12: About 10. I think it was 2017 was when

0: on there, not even remotely would you be able to scrape through it. Whereas if you go to something like Netflix or Prime today, you might not have enough entertainment to keep you going all week because it's that. It's been denuded that much. And the reason that's happened is because various studios have taken their content and they've set up their own services. So, for example, Home Box Office now has its own one and Disney has its own channel and so on. And if you want to have the same breadth of content in entertainment, you would now need to subscribe to, say, four or five services, whereas once you've done one. But it's not just that there's less content there. Netflix prices have more than doubled, so that the what you pay today. They also stopped that thing where you could share your subscription. When Netflix was new, you were encouraged to share your login with your family members, and that stopped about 5 years ago. And the other thing that's happened is that you now have to, with most of these services, they have... The way that the services sell it is they now have an ad-supported version, which is cheaper than the premium version, which doesn't have any ads.
1: I don't mind a couple of short ads. It's free to ears. You know, you're sitting there for 5-6 minutes. That's too much for me. I don't have a problem with a couple of short ads. I suppose it's the thin end of the wedge, right?
0: Yeah, it is. But look, well I was going to get on to talk about sport, right? And we can talk a lot about sport, but when Spark Sport was... first started, it was ad-free. You could get everything. You could watch all the English football you wanted for about $20 a month, and it had everything with no advertising, and everything was there. Today, the football fan would need to have four subscriptions to four different services, and each of those services comes with a lot of advertising and a lot of encouragement to get involved with gambling as well.
1: Look, that's just doing my head in. It's just infuriating, and I cannot understand how it is legal. I'm just going to say it. Just have this in your face. It's like you cannot watch sport now unless you are gambling, and we just know the impact of that kind of utterly pervasive advertising, particularly on young minds. But look, anyway, you always managed to get my blood pressure up one way or another, Bill. So you're talking Sky Sport now, TVNZ Plus, World Cup Pass, DAZN, and beIN Sports to cover those. And you've costed out at about $1,000.
0: So four times the price.
1: Are we seeing some piracy sneaking back in, ironically, right?
0: Yes, well, it was huge. Just recently there was the European Champions League final, and Arsenal, an English club, was playing in the final. And historically, that game was on free-to-air in the UK. But this time round, it was only on paid-for views. Now, pay-for sports TV in Britain is not expensive. I think it would cost you £5 to have a subscription to watch that game. But even so, they found out that around about half the people that were watching that game in the UK were watching it illegally. There were that many illegal streams. And we get back to gambling, Catherine, because where those illegal streams are coming up, we're not talking about UK gambling operations, but there'll be gambling operations out of countries like Hungary or Brazil or whatever, where they'll show the game, but next to it there'll be odds on the screen changing all the time. So you can go to, basically you can go to an, you know, what amounts to an online betting shop and watch the game on a screen. And you'll be, all the time you're watching that, you'll be exhorted to get your bet on now and so on. And that's illegal. Those gambling operations, they don't have the rights to the game in those countries, but they're selling their gambling to those people.
1: Oh, yeah. Just as succinctly as you could, please, the SpaceX IPO, there's a lot coming on actually in the moment. We might talk about some of the other IPOs, the likes of Anthropic and OpenAI seem to be in a race, and one wonders whether this is going to be the real testing point for whether those companies are... overvalued to the point where something's going to pop. But tell me about SpaceX's IPO and what it means specifically for New Zealand and our telecoms.
0: Yeah, specifically for New Zealand is a big thing, right? In the run-up to the IPO, they've started to much more aggressively market their services in New Zealand. And they did this weird thing, right? Whereas early on, they dropped the price, and that was an aggressive move to try and get more bums on seats, in effect. And then when the IPO got closer, they started to raise the price to some customers again. And that was so that they could go to the investors and say, look, you know, look how much money we're making from this. So they've been monkeying about with

0: over the last year or so, all is sort of manipulating markets in the run up to the IPO. But should the IPO succeed, and it looks like it probably will, although that's not certain, they will raise so much money, $75 billion, which I think is more than anyone's ever done before. And that money is going to be poured into even more marketing and even more satellites. And their long-term game is basically to replace the mobile networks.
1: Yeah. We'll have another conversation about the vulnerabilities of satellites, actually, particularly as we're talking about conflict again, regrettably.
0: Well, absolutely.
1: It looks like the Strait of Hormuz is closing again. It looks like the ceasefire is just kind of under perhaps intolerable pressure, right as we're on air at the moment. Satellites, it's going to be one of the key targets in future kind of conflict and in future kind of cross-border tensions. So how dependent do you want to be on one company?
0: You just don't, because if the balloon goes up, those satellites are going to be first, the first thing to be attacked.
1: Happy days, Bill. always thought-provoking. Thank you, so appreciate it. Bill Bennett, our tech commentator. Parenting in a couple of minutes' time. Send in your questions for Mary Willow, 9 to noon at rnz.co.nz or text to 2101. She's going to talk particularly out of her new book about trying to calm what she calls the guard dog brain in your child. Nicola has our headlines.
2: The US military says it has begun new strikes against multiple targets in Iran. The development comes after Donald Trump said his forces would hit the country hard. The Prime Minister says the government will not send billions of dollars offshore to ensure New Zealand meets its emissions reductions goal. The Conservation Department doesn't think tourists will be put off by having to pay to visit popular nature spots. And scientists have discovered the world's largest whale graveyard lying at the bottom of the Indian Ocean. More news coming up at midday.
3: The Wire to 100 countdown is coming on Matariki weekend. 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Yeah. 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
1: 25 past 11 it is, and parents, does any of this sound familiar to you? Get in the bath. Sit at the table. Get off your phone. Hurry up, hurry up. Our guest now has 40 years working with children and families as a registered nurse, certified midwife, early childhood teacher and parenting mentor. Mary Willow's Plum Parenting Program has helped thousands of parents navigate the choppy waters of raising kids. Her latest book, Breaking Through, How to Rescue Childhood and Heal the Parent-Child Relationship, is based on her insights. Central to them, the concept of the guard dog, a child's natural defence system that become overactive and turn them into you-know-what. Mary says recognising when and how this happens can transform the parent-child dynamic. And if you find yourself barking commands like the ones earlier and nothing's happening, what can you do? Mary's in the Auckland studio. Good morning. Welcome.
6: Good morning, Catherine.
1: Adults can have a bit of a guard dog too every now and then.
6: It's, absolutely.
1: We've got better ability to recognise and regulate it, hopefully, right? But just tell us, you know, as we said, 35 years, I think, working in all these roles, nurse, midwife, early childhood teacher, parenting mentor, what were the recurring challenges you kept seeing across time and across families that led to this book?
6: Right. Well, the common denominator I was seeing in everything as they were pouring into my practice was that what they were doing didn't seem to work. They were coming from all sorts of ideas, all sorts of theories about how to raise children, and yet all of them were saying, we hit a point where we've done our best, we're pouring our love and our energy into this child, or we're really trying to use this system or that system, and it's not working. And so I went into this kind of deep journey to figure out what is the thing that they are not seeing. And there was something that I could see really clearly, but I needed to find the right language for it. And what I could see was that there is this profound difference between what I call the true child and the child's defense system. And the defense system, just to tell you how they differ, the defense system is guarded, it is self-protective, it is reactive, it's sensitive to threat, it has a very poor tolerance of frustration, a short fuse, because it doesn't want to let anything near it to threaten it. It's very easily triggered, it's hypervigilant, and you know what it is most of all? Anxious. It's always anxious to get to safety, and there's only really one kind of safety, and that's 100%. So by definition, it is an extremist. And then if we contrast that to the true child, it is incredible. The true child is open and curious, eager to learn, wants to connect, and so will be willing to tolerate frustration and willing to make an effort and put up with discomfort, even when it's hard, because it has a completely different way. The true child is open to learning, open to change. The guarded part is not. And so to make this crystal clear for parents, because that's our starting point in my work, is I call the guarded defense system with its fight or flight operation, I call that the guard dog, but you can use any animal to describe it, because it's essentially the animal brain that we all start life in.
5: And it has a vital role, like everything,
6: Absolutely.
5: Has a vital role.
6: Yes.
5: The question is, and other things are happening in early childhood in particular, right?
6: Yes.
5: That ability to regulate, that ability to develop some, or have the capacity for empathy, right? That begins to develop in a child's actual kind of cognitive skill set. But parents and caregivers have to help develop these things, right? The environment has to work with what's happening in the young person. And so what were you seeing in parenting, perhaps, that was working against that rather than for it?
6: Well, if you want to look at that, you've got to look a little bit at a bit of history with the parenting. So when I was a child, the predominant mode of parenting was punitive parenting. Everybody on the street got whacked and yelled at and all the sorts of things that go with punitive parenting. And those parents said, well, a child is a child. They're not an adult yet. And like all the other animals out there, we're going to teach them how to be a great animal of our species. But that was in the sort of children should be seen and not heard and do what you're told and strong black and white rules. But what went along with it often was a sort of harsh version of discipline. When that generation or those generations grew up, a lot of them said, no way are we going to do that kind of punishment thing to our kids. And they swung the pendulum over to the other side and they went into permissive parenting. And what they had right, what they wanted to do was unconditional love. No way we are going to message our child that they are loved, they are secure, they are supported, and they dropped the boundaries, or they did inconsistent boundaries, or they only used them when they really had to, and they're not understanding what is this foundational brain that we start out with at infancy.
5: And we have to work with. The two parenting tasks, you say, are take the child's guard dog to puppy school.
6: Yes.
5: And interesting, again, it is the parents' responses and tenor that are very important here. Settle it down, get it back in its kennel so that the true child, as you say, can be encouraged. Can we talk about some of the practical ways in given situations when... And you might want to talk about ages here, but you've got a child in full meltdown mode. We know you can't communicate at that point. You've literally got to see the red rag come down. But talk us through some situations where you're literally training that defensive, protective guard dog and calming it.
6: Yeah, So let's talk about the calming bit first. So the very first thing, you can't make any change in any other way until you stop reacting the wrong way and interfacing or connecting with this guard dog brain in the wrong way. So the first thing to get really clear is that the guard dog brain is always me first, me only, don't know about you, don't care about you, get me my security right now. We all start with the guard dog in the driver's seat when we are born because we've got to survive. The first job of the guard dog brain is to control the adults. But if that guard dog brain stays in the driver's seat as the brain develops, then you hardwire the child's brain for me first, me only, don't know about you, don't care about you, get me to safety. So when the child is having a meltdown, the guard dog's throwing its toys. The guard dog's going, no way, or I must have this demand, or I ain't having a bar of that, avoid one or the other or both. Now, at that moment, what I want to share is that the all reactive behavior comes in waves. And the reason why we don't know that is because we engage with the wave and we get involved in this meltdown. We are told, go down to their level, look into their eyes, connect with them emotionally, try to reason them and guide them through this. And I'm saying, whoa, whoa, whoa, wait a minute. There's nobody home at that moment. This is animal brain having a defensive reaction, trying to bring you, the parent, back under control. What we need to do is actually stop the eye contact at that moment and stop the verbal at that moment, because this is the body brain, the animal brain, and it is non-verbal and it takes its cues from the senses. Now, what we've forgotten, because we're so much into eye contact and verbal now, we've forgotten the beautiful art of body language and being able to be present and calm, and our child can read our body language, knows that they're safe. Why are they safe? Because we're not kicking off, we're not engaging, we're not getting tangled up, and now their wave, they can have their emotions, they can have their blowout, the wave will peak and then it will drop off and then it will pass and then something of the true child will come back and you're like, oh, there you are.
7: Okay, now, so you stay, but you don't do eye contact. You stay, you're calm, you have a presence there.
6: Yep.
7: You remain warm, but you just kind of disengage from what they're doing.
6: And in the book, I'm going, there is every single possible kickoff behaviour listed and what you could do about each one. Okay. I spell out the whole thing.
7: Let them get it out is another point. You're not trying to prematurely end it. Let them get out whatever's going on.
6: In fact, it's better to get it out, because only when it's all out can you actually get through to your true child. If it doesn't all come out, you've got the guard dog in the way.
7: Right. Whisper is what you say. You don't fight the guard dog. You don't stare it down. You whisper. Okay.
6: Yeah.
7: One of your arguments is that children need to learn to tolerate frustration and discomfort. Now, that's slightly different from what you were saying before when we had the true child who may be deeply, passionately engaged in what they're doing, sometimes for ridiculous amounts of time. You're talking about them actually having to experience frustration and discomfort and tolerate it. And it kind of makes sense that they have to, but how do you help with that?
6: Yeah, so the child is reading our response to everything. And when they have some kind of upset, it could be physical, it could be emotional, it could be somebody's disagreeing with their idea or their intellectual position on something. At that moment, they're looking, their unconscious body brain is scanning us to see, well, what kind of a response are we giving to that? And what our message to them basically has to be, yes, there are rumbles, there are upsets, there are things that are difficult to get through, but I'm right here beside you, mate, and we're going to get through this together. But I'm not going to give a result to you trying to control the situation through negative behaviour. I'm going to let that one peak and pass, and then I'm going to take you by the hand on the journey and show you a good way to meet the world. And yes, that might be hard. You might be absolutely frustrated. You might be furious. You might be angry. You might be frightened. And I'm going to be messaging you, that's okay. We all have our feelings, but I'm going to show you how we can get through them and get out the other side. And
5: you're
6: that's
5: coaching.
6: How you create resilience.
5: Yeah. You're coaching. Yeah. Anxiety among children and young people, a major concern today.
6: Absolutely.
5: Lots of debate about its manifold sources. Yep. You believe there is a link to the way children are being raised and the environments they're growing up in. Could you elaborate?
6: Yes. Yeah, so you take the example of the child that is oppositional and defiant, and let's just go back a little bit, you know. If this is fasten your seatbelts, everybody, because I've got something to say here that is really important. The guard dog brain is very dominant throughout the whole of childhood. Why? Well, they're not a big adult yet with the big picture. So if you don't have the big picture, if you haven't fully arrived in an objective perspective, intellectually, emotionally, and physically, then there's a vulnerability. And whenever there's a vulnerability, your guard dog will be on the scene. But the guard dog is very much on the scene during about the first 8 or 9 years when they're still mixing fantasy and reality. Now, here's what I said, fasten your seatbelts for. If you give choices and options and freedoms to a child when the guard dog is in the driver's seat, when it's the guard dog that you're addressing, not the true child, you're empowering the wrong part of the child. And the guard dog rubs its paws together and says, thank you very much, and grows stronger in the three things that are the opposite of what we want. The guard dog does not tolerate frustration. The guard dog does not regulate impulse. And the guard dog does not make an effort for anything it doesn't want to make an effort for. So you are not empowering your true child to tolerate frustration, regulate impulsivity, and make an effort for what's difficult, which that is true empowerment. And what I want to say, Catherine, is that is true freedom. Freedom isn't just do whatever you want whenever you want. Freedom is being able to truly meet the world, and that's going to require putting on the brakes and making an effort.
5: Okay. You mentioned earlier you've got a whole series of behaviours that you might respond to in this whispering to the guard dog.
6: Yep.
5: You know, arguing, whining and pleading is one of them.
6: Yep.
5: But I've had this question several times, and here you go. No eye contact, no verbal engagement, don't act out, don't give up, don't give in. Stay calm,
6: that's
5: warm
6: it.
5: And present, disengaged. But
6: beautiful.
5: Swearing, threatening and verbal abuse. We get this question often in the session.
6: Mm-hmm.
5: And it is problematic because obviously it can have impacts on other people. And to your point, it is not setting a child up very well to do okay out there in the world. Can you speak about how much this will be a common experience at some point in childhood, and then when it's problematic and how you deal with it?
6: Great question. Okay, so now, the interesting thing is to identify what your boundary is in the moment. So if you've just said, let's just use the corny example, you've said no to an ice cream, and now there's your classic tantrum going down, and part of that tantrum is the swearing and the threatening and the verbal abuse, because just going, no, I want an ice cream isn't enough. So now the guard dog brain's trying to get the control. So it's always going to up the ante, and it can move from swearing and threatening onto trashing the room, onto physical attack. But let's just go back to the swearing. So what I'm saying to people is you can't just pick out one thing you want to change and get results. You have to change everything. And here's some really wonderful news. There are only ever three boundaries. It's so exciting to understand this. I've been working at this for 20 years, and they are stop, which means stop, say no more, go no further. The second one is no, which is not an angry no. It's like, hey, babe, that's a yes, and that's a yes. This one's a no. Don't even think about it. Not even going to say another word. And the last one is go, which is like, come up to the table, as you said, hop into bed now, bath time now, shoes on, off we go. Do you realise that all of childhood is full of spontaneity and freedom as long as the child can respond to those three things, stop, know and go. So you get that right first, then you're going to have a better job at saying, okay, we're going to make a little deal around the swearing here. We're going to tackle this thing. We're not happy with the swearing. We want the swearing to stay outside of our zone. And so we're going to set out on a path together. And there's a whole section in the book for turning stuck behaviour around and how you need to work with the dopamine brain to change a habitual pattern like using swearing.
7: Well, let's stay with this. A texter here: I feel my primary age children don't respect me and my partner. They hit and hurt me. Child of the 90s would never have done that to my parents, as I would have got a hiding.
6: Exactly.
7: How does one respectfully, authoritatively parent when everyone in the family is so tired and just trying to get through the day?
6: Oh, God, my heart goes out to everyone, because we've got to deal with our own guard dogs. We've got guard dogs too. And when they're triggered and when we're worn out, how do we do it? And there are tips in the book for getting to your true best self so that you can handle this moment. But, you know, the moment you start, and this has been the miracle with all of my clients, and they tell me this, that the moment they clearly see that in this moment, this is not your true child. This is your child's guard dog that just got off leash and is running amok. It actually diffuses the bomb within the parent. At that moment, they're like, okay, I've got to deal with this guard dog, but that's not my true child. I can hold on to my true child. And the repeated message all the way through the book is, if we give a result to what the guard dog is doing, then the guard dog brain hardwires that as the way to get what I want. So you got to pull the plug on that stuff.
7: You made the point, actually, and I think I made it earlier too, a person of any age can revert to the self-protective level of a toddler. The more
6: Absolutely.
7: Extreme reaction, the further they regress. So sometimes recognising, as I said, we're the adults, right? We're supposed to be able to regulate, recognise and regulate. It doesn't mean we won't have explosive moments, but we're supposed to recognise them and deal with them. So, you know, you've got to give yourself a little bit of space as well. It's not always
6: Absolutely.
7: Perfect, and particularly when it's a repetitive issue you're dealing with. Someone else here saying, my husband is a grown-up with a guard dog mode.
6: Yeah, I often get that.
7: Yeah,
6: I've got the children and the extra.
7: We're all children in grown-ups' bodies,
6: we are.
7: And hopefully with a more mature brain. There's one bit to finish that I think is constructive, and it's probably an important part of the story as well, which is this idea of what is it, repair and, I've lost the word, what to do afterwards. Basically, when things have calmed down, just repairing and restoring things.
6: Because
7: otherwise you can, the resentment can creep in on either side, actually. So this is an important part when everything's calmed, right?
6: Yes, absolutely. The outlasting, which is the big word, outlasting the doggy stuff is just the first step. Then we need to shape the riverbed and create this life where they're going to be able to be taken from one thing to the next without the doggies having to come out to try and secure the environment and the situation. And I always love to give the example of there's a reality show on TV or on streaming or something called Muster Dogs, but it's all, it's not about people, it's about training dogs to be sheepdogs in Australia. And they interviewed the doggy expert, and he said, I'm not a dog trainer, I am a situation creator. And if I create the right situation, then the natural instincts of the doggies do the right thing. And this is exactly what I talk about. So the part four of the book is loaded with ideas and tips about how to get your family life on track and get shape a beautiful riverbed so their water will just flow. And once you've settled those guard dogs, and remember, you don't take a stick to the guard dog, that's punitive, but you don't let the doggies off leash to decide what a human being should be. You teach them what a human being should be. We mustn't abdicate our role. Every other animal out there is showing their baby how to be a beautiful animal of that species.
7: It's funny you should say that. You know, when you're sitting on a beach and you finally have some time to just sit and do nothing and just look.
6: Yes.
7: I saw some of the best parenting I've seen from a seagull who'd obviously decided it was time for his or her offspring to feed themselves.
6: Yes.
7: And right in front of my deck chair, this little squawking gull was just
5: trying to get into its mother's beak. Feed me, feed me, feed me. Just squawking, squawking, squawking. This went on for ages. And the parent just kind of looked up, looked left, looked right, whichever way the little bird was going, and just like, nah, time's up. I just thought the patience and the tolerance there from a seagull of all things.
6: Yes, and that is the perfect example, Catherine. I even use those kind of examples. You know, the cow.
5: Carolyn avoided eye contact, I've just realised.
6: That's right. Because I'll tell you why. If you look in those eyes at that moment, you're looking straight at the doggy, and the doggy's going to run up that channel and mess with your head.
5: Thank
6: you. Then you can't be the captain.
5: Thank you. Mary Willow, her book is Breaking Through. It really is a composition of all her many years working with families and children. Bateman Books, it is. In the Auckland studio now, and lovely to have you with us. Thank you, Tom Augustine. He is here to tell us what he's been viewing and what he would recommend, or perhaps not. Morning to you.
8: Kia ora, how you doing?
5: Good, thanks. Shall we start with Disclosure Day?
8: Yes, we should. This is my, so far this year, this is my favourite film that I've seen. So it's the new film from Steven Spielberg, and it's sure to be divisive. It's his first since The Fablemans, which was this kind of intensely personal document of his own youth. It's also his first return to alien movies for the first time since they cropped up at the end of Indiana Jones and the Kingdom of the Crystal Skull. Spoiler alert for that. But this film bears more in common with that period of Spielberg's career where he was making these kind of propulsive, paranoid thrillers like Minority Report and Munich, more so than E.T. or Close Encounters. And the title refers to the idea of whistleblowing. The film takes one of the most endlessly discussed conspiracy theories there is, which is there life somewhere else in the universe? Does the US government know? Are they covering it up? And the film stars Josh O'Connor. You might recognize him from Challengers. He plays Daniel Kellner, who works for a military industrial company called Wardex. And it's clear immediately they've been covering up the existence of aliens for over half a century. And so he's stolen this alien artifacts and a whole bunch of video footage of these aliens, and he intends to reveal it to the world by working with a team of fellow defectors. And at the same time, across the country, there's this weather anchor named Margaret, and she's played excellently by Emily Blunt, who has this strange encounter that seems to give her these clairvoyant telekinetic abilities. And these two find themselves on this collision course as they're being chased by Wardex agents across the country. So Disclosure Day, you know, contrary to belief, is actually for the most part a chase movie. It's really fast-paced, and the presence of alien life forms is actually kind of this tantalizing question that's not really a part of the film for much of the action. And anyone who imagines this to be this kind of classic Spielberg sci-fi epic will probably come away a little bit disappointed. Personally, I found the film very moving. It feels like one of the most ambitious and provocative things Spielberg has made in many years. And it's also a reminder why he's still the best in the game when it comes to just the, you know, the materials of blockbuster cinema, because no one wields a camera quite like Spielberg. No one has these ideas for these dizzying camera moves that he just executes so casually but with absolute mastery. And the thing just flies. It moves so quickly. You just embrace even the elements of the film that feel a little clunky or a little bit corny, because that's how Spielberg has always operated. But I think the thing that will make the film a little bit divisive is just how sincere it is. This is a film that's really earnest, to the point of, yeah, occasionally being a little corny. But if you're willing to accept that, this is a film that is ultimately a warning against cynicism. It makes for a very emotional experience, discussing faith and truth and our responsibility to each other. And it culminates in this final third act that I just found really flooring. It's the most moving filmmaking I've seen in a cinema in a really long time, and I really recommend seeing this on the big screen. It shook me because it felt like it captured that kind of existential weight of what a disclosure like this might actually look like. So it's a very strange film, but it's also a special one, and I would say it's probably my favourite of the year so far.
5: Very good. Disclosure Day. And in cinemas, is it? Sorry.
8: Yes,
5: Tom.
8: It is.
5: Yeah. Now, Scary Movie.
8: Yes. Okay. So from the sublime Spielberg, we're going to talk about something a little bit more subprime. Scary Movie is back on our screens, and maybe we were better off leaving this one on the shelf. This is a reboot of that extremely popular spoof franchise from the early 2000s. Kicked off this brief chain of really bad spoof movies. I remember I saw Epic Movie in the cinemas, and it was one of the worst. I still remember it as one of the worst cinema experiences of my entire life. But That said, I've always had a bit of a soft spot for that scary movie franchise. They're extremely dumb movies, to be clear, but they have this noble mission, which is just to make you laugh however they can. But unfortunately, the new scary movie, it maintains the general strike rate of these spoof movies, which is about 1 in 5 jokes landing, which is not great. A weighing of good jokes to duds, and there's no real plot here, as most of these scary movies have no real plot. It's just a mishmash of popular horror films that they're lampooning from the last few years. So we've got Get Out, Weapons, Final Destination, Sinners, and of course the never-ending Scream franchise. The thing is that this film does bring back the original franchise stars. So Anna Faris and Regina Hall are back, and they're the best thing about the film. They're the reason to see it, really, is to see these two awesome actresses back at it again. They haven't missed a beat. They're still really funny. Even when they're given just ludicrous material, they give it their all. There are some successful bits. There is a good send-up of that movie Get Out, as well as K-pop Demon Hunters. Later on, there's a John Wick spoof that's a lot of fun. There's even a spoof of the new Michael movie. It has a really solid punchline that was probably the high point of the film, but more elements of it just fall flat. And the filmmakers have made it really clear they want to cross lines and violate taboos, but most of it ultimately feels pretty tame. The risque stuff comes off a little kind of old hat and a bit cringeworthy. It's ultimate junk food. There's no nourishment here, but it can be fun if you're seeing it, you know, late at night in the right mood.
7: Okay, so coming out, is it on screening? Is it this one, Scary Movie?
8: This one's in cinemas, just comes out today.
7: And The Christophers, where do we find this?
8: Also in cinemas. So this one is the new film by Steven Soderbergh. And he, at this point in his career, he's kind of churning out these interesting little films long after the heyday of that Ocean's 11 franchise for which he's most famous. And so this is another of these recent kind of smaller scale films. This one mostly takes place in a single house, is largely made up of conversations between two actors, but it's actually a really fun kind of throwaway but really fun experience. It's a film about forgery, art forgery. Michaela Cole, who you may recognize from the TV show I May Destroy You, she plays Laurie, and she is an incredibly skilled forger of paintings. And she's hired by the children of this elderly, sort of cancelled artist named Julian Sklar, and he's played by Ian McKellen. And he has a series of unfinished paintings called The Christophers, which he has hidden, and he intends to destroy them and never release them to the public, even though they might fetch this enormous price if they're sold. And so Laurie poses as a new assistant for Julian, and she's attempting to locate and finish these paintings undercover, essentially. But Julian is far sharper, far wilier than either she or his children are really prepared for, and the entire thing turns into a series of mind games. They're navigating the power imbalances between the two of them, and eventually they start to recognize they might actually just be kindred spirits. So it's a very fun movie. It's mostly a wonderful exercise in performance and dialogue. It's just a joy to watch these two quite different performers sort of spark off each other. And it is far and away the best performance by Ian McKellen in a film in over a decade. He is really good in this. And he's kind of hilarious and pathetic and exhausting and delightful. And, you know, if you've seen Ian McKellen perform on stage, or if you've, you know, he's a Shakespearean actor and he makes an absolute meal of the script. It just gives him all these great one-liners. He has a great foil in Michaela Cole, who never kind of gives an inch for all his sort of silliness. And it eventually morphs into something quite sweet and affectionate. And that's kind of unexpected for this filmmaker, Steven Soderbergh, who usually has this kind of removed, cool, slightly cynical view on the world. So it's not quite the return to form that perhaps some might be expecting, but it's a great chance to see these great actors sort of strut their stuff on screen. A very fun movie.
7: Now, Masters of the Universe is your final selection. Not sure where it is either, Tom, just let us know. But where are we? Is this an entirely new? Is it a franchise or is it new? What are we dealing with?
8: So this one's in cinemas. It's actually been in cinemas for about a week. And Yeah, it's a readaptation, I suppose, of that beloved Gen X franchise that made, you know, the names He-Man and Skeletor and
5: the Mattel,
8: ones. Yeah. Yes, absolutely. So it does come to us from Mattel, and they are clearly hoping to replicate the success of Barbie.
5: It's like Barbie again, eh?
8: Yeah, exactly.
5: What a good idea.
8: Exactly.
5: However, how did they go?
8: You know, it's not Barbie. I'll say that much. You know, it is this kind of attempt to make another big self-reflexive ode to a childhood property, and it doesn't take itself too seriously. Initially, that seems like it's a good idea, but ultimately it kind of makes it a little hard to care about what's happening on screen. So Nicholas Galitzine is playing He-Man. In this story, he's sent to Earth in hiding after Skeletor, who's played by Jared Leto, took over his homeworld of Eternia. He knows that the only thing that will get him back home is the Sword of Power, which he lost when he was sent to Earth, has spent his life searching for. And so it's not a big spoiler that he eventually finds the sword. It sends him back home, reunites with old faces. You know, fans of the franchise will recognize like Teela and Man-at-Arms and a whole bunch of these kooky side characters that really could only have come from an 80s TV show for children. And the intention seems to be that people who grew up with Masters of the Universe might take their kids to see it. A new generation of fans is formed. And it isn't a complete dud of a film. There's some really good action here. Lots of strong performances. Idris Elba is Man-at-Arms, and he is playing him as kind of a washed-up, drunken ex-warrior. He's having a great time. And actually, Jared Leto probably is really good as Skeletor. He leans into this Mr. Burns quality of the character, which is quite funny. Every line read is really funny, even though the rest of the film doesn't quite keep up the pace as well. And the film's directed by Travis Knight. So he's known for resurrecting material that's felt a bit stale. He made a film called Bumblebee, which is kind of like a new lens on the Transformers franchise. Eventually, the film does lock into place in the second half, which is quite fun, quite funny, well executed, but you do have to wade through quite a lot of nonsense.
5: 87 was the OG film, was it not?
8: Yes, exactly, yeah. And with Dolph Lundgren, the great Dolph Lundgren. And this one, you know, it's 140 minutes long. That's too long for a movie like this. And the need to make a joke of everything is kind of selling itself short. If the film can't take itself seriously, why should we be asked to? So it's an enjoyable experience, but I don't think it's one that will win many fans.
5: Thanks, appreciate it. Tom Augustine with his review for us today. Disclosure Day, scary movie, The Christophers and Masters of the Universe. That is 9 to noon for Thursday. Hope you'll be back with us tomorrow. Nicole White, who's been through 4 brain surgeries and a terminal cancer diagnosis, but is running a marathon. Plenty else in it. We're going to be at Field Days as well, catching up there. Plenty more for you between 9 and noon tomorrow. You have a good afternoon and evening. Now it's Midday Report with Guy and Espina.
9: Thanks very much, Catherine. Nau mai, te whānau, and welcome to Midday Report for Thursday the 11th of June. I'm Guy and Espina. Today, 3 police staff faced charges relating to objectionable material after a review of staff internet use in the wake of the Jevon McSkimming scandal. SpaceX is set for launch in the world's biggest ever IPO. We talked to Fisher Fund's chief investment officer about the dangers of highly concentrated exposure to AI companies. A loaded gun has been found in a backpack in a child's bedroom during Operation Phoenix. A large-scale meth bust. The police join us with the details. And we're live at Field Days with business editor Corin Dan, who has new numbers on the booming rural economy.
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2: RNZ News at midday. Kia ora, good afternoon. I'm Nicola Wright. US Central Command says it's launched what it calls additional self-defence strikes against multiple targets in Iran. Iran's military has completely closed the Strait of Hormuz in response. World Watch's Neva Chittick has the latest.
11: The US military says it's begun strikes at the direction of President Donald Trump. US Defence Secretary Pete Hegseth has appeared to imply it's because Iran hasn't been willing to make a good deal.
12: As President Trump said, they've been tapping. You can see when someone's trying to tap on a deal. Instead, they're going to have tap bombs dropping on key facilities in Iran.
11: Iranian media, citing Iran's Revolutionary Guards, says two ships trying to pass through the Strait of Hormuz have been hit. Explosions have also been reported in several Iranian ports and cities in the Persian Gulf, including Bandar Abbas, Sirik and Kangan.
2: 21 people have been arrested in Northland and Auckland as the police target the supply of methamphetamine. Many have links to the tribesmen and headhunters gangs. The National Organised Crime Group is leading what it's called Operation Phoenix. Officers have carried out 37 search warrants. Northland District Commander Matt Sirhoy says the community has been calling for action.
13: I think it's really clear that the community has said that they're not going to accept this type of behaviour in our community up here. So, you know, a lot of the information and knowledge about who these people are and where they are, it sits, you know, within the community.
2: Matt Sirhoy is urging those in the community with information to get in contact. The Prime Minister says the government will not send billions of dollars offshore to ensure New Zealand meets its emissions reductions goal. Treasury estimates the overseas carbon credits New Zealand needs to honour its Paris Agreement commitments could cost up to $5 billion.